0: Markets and economists are right in predicting another quarter of a percentage rise today. It'll take that to 4.6%. As the federal government continues trying to curb inflation, Treasurer Jim Chalmers has pushed back on suggestions the government could do more to help households, instead directing blame towards global economic pressures and war in the Middle East. However, the silver lining for mortgage borrowers is that three out of Australia's four major banks are expecting the RBA to be done with rate hikes after today.
1: More than 80 firefighters are working to contain a blaze that's broken out in a building in Sydney's southwest. Authorities say the fire started on the ground floor of the three-level block at Lakemba just before four this morning. One firefighter has been left with minor burns, but there are no reports of injuries to members of the public. Canterbury Road remains closed between Dennis and Haldon Street, with locals warned to be wary of smoke in the area. Pope Leo says warnings that artificial intelligence could one day threaten humanity should be taken seriously. It follows remarks from US President Donald Trump that fears about the dangers to humanity from AI were a hoax. Pope Leo says humanity can't sit back and pretend nothing is going to happen.
2: We are trying to continue to promote dialogue, study, investigation to make sure that AI does not get to a point where it could destroy humanity or remove humanity from the conversation. I am relatively optimistic that that can happen.
1: Donald Trump says he has not offered sanctions relief to Iran as part of peace negotiations. The US president has turned down Iran's latest offer to end the war, but says negotiators have held more talks today. The media outlet Axios now reports that Washington offered Tehran sanctions relief and the release of Iranian frozen funds in return for concrete Iranian steps regarding the nuclear program. But in a social media post, Mr. Trump rebukes that article, saying it's a hoax used only to satisfy Axios's Trump derangement syndrome. Sydney Roosters second rower Jasmine Strange is one of five NRLW players selected in the England squad for Rugby League's Women's World Cup. The Australian-born Strange, who's set to play in Sunday's grand final against the Brisbane Broncos, is one of four potential debutants in the 23-player squad. Bulldogs prop Hope Millard, Knights playmaker Georgia Roach, Cowboys fullback Fran Goldthorpe and Raiders forward Holly Mae Dodd have also been named. The tournament, which is being hosted across Australia, Papua New Guinea and New Zealand, begins in October with England's first match against Wales in Perth on October 17. And a Newcastle Knights supporter and professional painter has surprised his fiancée by painting their house red and blue while she was at work. It's one of several houses in the Hunter getting the full fan treatment ahead of the team's first NRL Grand Final in 25 years. Lockie Gray says he made a pledge among mates several weeks ago as excitement about the team's grand final prospects grew.
3: Yes, I actually own my house with my fiance, and it was a bit of a surprise when she got home yesterday. I've just done the front for now. I've painted it red and blue to get behind the boys.
1: Looking at the weather around the state, isolated showers along the north coast and adjacent ranges, it'll be fine elsewhere. Sydney's weather, mostly sunny, a top of 22 degrees on the coast and 24 in the west. Sunny tomorrow with a top of 25. It's 10:05.
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7: Great hour coming up here on 702 ABC Sydney Mornings. Our travel man, Michael Turtle, is taking us down the country road today. We're talking camping. I want to hear about your best camping spots in Australia, 1300 222 702. And what are your camping essentials? I like to take a big water bladder, not to drink, but to lie out in the sun and make sure I can have a nice warm shower at the end of the day. I'd prefer to dehydrate before I get into those sheets feeling all salty and sweaty. What can't you live without? 1300 222 702. I did have a friend go camping, and he took the kids, and he remembered the bottle of red wine but forgot the milk for breakfast. You one of those sorts of campers? Would love to hear from you. Hello, Catherine Robinson with you, filling in for Hamish McDonald. It is Tuesday, the 29th of September. Well, you might have heard in the news earlier today, former 702 Mornings presenter Margaret Throsby has been hospitalised after being hit by an e-bike.
8: It was a really high impact. So she's broken her hip and her thumb and had some really big hematomas on her head and a lot of blood on her face. And it was very sickening.
7: Now, that's Margaret's daughter, Holly Throsby. She'll be with you shortly to give you an update on Margaret's condition. Also, Newcastle Knights fanatics are going all out ahead of Sunday's NRL final. You might have heard in the news there, people are painting their homes. They're doing what they can. You will hear from a couple who have done exactly that. They've painted their home red and blue. That conversation in a couple of minutes or so. But I want to know if there are any Roosters fans in Sydney's Eats that are going just as hard. Have you, I don't know, erected a flag? That seems pretty lame. If people are painting their houses in Newcastle, would you do that? 1300 222 702 is the number. It's 10:07 here on 702 ABC Mornings. Catherine Robinson with you. Let's check the traffic now.
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7: John Murray is here with you from the Transport Management Centre. How are things looking, John?
9: Hi, Kath. At Lakemba, we'll start there. Canterbury Road still closed in both directions between Dennis Street and Haldon Street due to that building fire which began quite a few hours ago now. Plenty of smoke still in the area there, Kath. So that closure on Canterbury Road expected to stay in place for most of the day. There is some pretty easy diversions for light vehicles. Heavy vehicles can consider using Punchbowl Road, Georges River Road and the M5. Instead, with Canterbury Road still closed and likely to remain that way for some hours yet. Just north of Sydney at Moonee, there is a B-double fire just off the M1 Princess Motorway southbound. It's in an access road to the rest area there, just approaching Hawkesbury River Bridge. Emergency services are on site. They have that fire out, unlike the building fire at Lakemba, so that's not causing too many issues, although the fire brigade is there, so exercise caution there southbound on the M1, just at Moonee. On the Central Coast, no major incidents. Yeah, you're getting a good run on all the majors there throughout the Central Coast area at the moment. On transport, buses diverting away from that building fire at Lakemba, but no other major public transport issues at the moment. You can check the latest with the Transport app or see transportnsw.info. And Kath, for the latest on the roads right throughout the day, it's livetraffic.com.
7: Appreciate that, John. Thank you. And look, I'll just keep on that blaze that firefighters are continuing to battle there in Sydney's southwest, where it's coming up to 10 minutes past 10 here on 702 ABC Mornings. Around 25 people have been evacuated in response. There is a residential apartment block next door to that blaze. It's a furniture warehouse, it seems. New South Wales Police have established a crime scene and the blaze is being considered as suspicious. You heard there in the traffic report, part of Canterbury Road in Lakemba has been closed and drivers are being diverted. New South Wales Fire and Rescue's Pete Murray told me earlier a firefighter was injured, but they have now thankfully been released from hospital. Here is the acting superintendent's advice for people nearby.
10: Yeah, so we've had about 25 people evacuated from the surrounding buildings at the moment. It's going to be a number of hours yet. We've got police on scene helping to manage that at the moment, but just follow the instructions and advice of emergency services and know we're working to get them back as quick as possible, but obviously safety is paramount. Yeah, so Canterbury Road is still closed in both directions between Haldon Street and Dennis Street. There's a number of minor side streets as well that are also affected, but it will probably be that way for a number of hours yet. But if people look at the Life Traffic website and get advice from that, that would be the best place to get the information.
7: And that was the New South Wales Fire and Rescue's Pete Murray there. We will keep you across the latest throughout the day here on 702.
4: When you need the story.
11: There's a whole lot of things happening to try to keep people safer on our beaches.
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7: You might have caught the chat that I had with Dr. Jonathan Webb earlier about the books and why it's good to read the scientific evidence that suggests, you know, we're better at retaining

0: vocabulary. We're more empathic. He went through a list of things. He also had the brain teaser for you. Someone asked what those three-word anagram answers were. They missed it. The books were Possum Magic, that wonderful book by Mem Fox, Oscar and Lucinda, Peter Carey, and, of course, Storm Boy was the third one, if you missed that brain teaser. And a lovely text in about, I was asking Jonathan how he managed to squeeze in time to read when he's got young kids. And he said he spends most of his time talking, reading books to his boys. This text in saying, as an educator who's had both of Jonathan's boys in my class, I can assure you they both have the most incredible vocab, language and ideas and are book obsessed. So what a nice text to get in there regarding Jonathan's boys. It's coming up to 12 minutes past 10 here on 702 ABC Mornings.
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0: Well, if you're a long-time listener of 702 ABC Sydney, or 2BL as it used to be known, you'll be very familiar with Margaret Throsby. As well as presenting the Margaret Throsby Show on this station, she also worked across the ABC for 55 years, including at ABC Classic. You might have also heard her speaking at James Valentine's Memorial a few months ago. Well, we've been hearing this morning that Margaret was hit by an e-bike last week and has a bit of a long road for a recovery ahead. This text in saying, I was shocked when I heard about Margaret Throsby's accident, always loved by her many listeners. Well, Holly Throsby is Margaret's daughter and is with you now on the line. Good morning to you, Margaret. Good morning to you, Holly, who you're Margaret's daughter, obviously. We're so sorry to hear about Margaret's injury. Can you first of all just tell us how she is?
3: Look, she's okay considering. She sustained a broken hip in the accident and a broken thumb, and she had a couple of really big hematomas on her head, and there was a lot of blood and like abrasions on her arm. So she doesn't look amazing, but she has had surgery on the hip and it went well, and, you know, she's a fit person. So yes. I'm hoping that she will, you know, be ahead of the game in that respect. But, yeah, it was a very traumatic event.
0: Oh, I can imagine. How is her outlook on things?
3: She has a good outlook in general and, you know, she has been through a lot. So I think she has a sort of adaptable mindset. But, yeah, I mean, it's just at her age, and I think she's very frustrated by the situation. You know, we've all been frustrated a little in the area that we live in the Illawarra with the situation with these fat tyre e-bikes, and it felt slightly inevitable that something like this would happen, and it's just so unfortunate that it has.
0: Absolutely. So can you take me into a little bit more of the specifics, what happened and, you know, broadly where it took place, where was mum walking, and, you know, how did it happen?
3: Well, she walks a lot. She's really fit and she likes to walk on the kind of coastal paths here in the Illawarra. And, yeah, she was out walking on Friday morning. She was hit by two boys who were on one of those fat tyre e-bikes. They were two 16-year-old boys and impacted from the side and then went down on her side. And luckily there was a really amazing couple and their teenage daughter who came upon her really quickly, and that woman was able to call me, and I was really luckily that I was in the area and was able to get there pretty quickly. And the woman's husband called the ambulance, and when I got there, I mean, it was quite a sickening scene. There was a lot of blood on the ground and on my mum's face, and I was really grateful to this couple because they were, you know, they were just the kind of people you really need in a crisis.
0: Absolutely.
3: And also the boys, I really felt for them. Like, one of the boys had taken off his shirt to put under my mum's head because she was lying on the ground as a kind of pillow.
0: The boys being one of the bike riders or the bystanders?
3: Yes. No, the boys being the bike riders. And as soon as I arrived, they said, we're so sorry. And they looked really horrified. You don't want to...
0: Oh, Holly, we seem to be having a bit of a dodgy line here. I'll persevere to see. Can you hear me?
3: The incredible plan we've been having.
0: It seems that we've lost Holly there. We'll try and get her back. I was speaking there to Holly Throsby, Margaret Throsby's daughter, who is outlining the...

0: accident that happened on Friday morning where Margaret was out and about walking in the Illawarra and she was hit by two e-bikes. She was just explaining the pretty devastating and confronting situation where she raced down, some bystanders called her to say that mum had taken a hit by these e-bike riders. And Holly was in the middle of really talking about how the scene was and how the boys who had been riding the bikes were there. Holly, you're back with me now?
1: Yeah, sorry. Yeah.
0: No, that's okay. So these boys were generally shocked and very remorseful at what had happened as well?
1: Yeah, they really were. And one of them, the one riding, said that he'd been distracted by a bug on his shirt, which I now assume was probably a bogong moth since it's a massive migration.
0: They're everywhere
1: at the moment, and they're literally everywhere. And I don't know if speed played a factor or not. I wasn't there. My mum can't actually remember the accident. And the other people didn't witness it. But the police did come and they took statements and the paramedics came and they were able to get her to the hospital. And I've had a call from the father of the boy and he is, you know, horrified. So it's not, it was traumatic for everybody involved.
0: Do you know if there'll be consequences for the riders of the e-bikes?
1: Look, I don't know. I mean, that would be in the realm of the police. I do know that the police were out recently, like in the last couple of days since the accident, doing a blitz on e-bike riders in the area because it is, a lot of these bikes are illegal and, you know, there's obviously some legislation that needs to be happening and some enforcement that needs to be happening. I don't know if that was a direct result of the accident with my mum or if they'd planned that, but the police were very attentive. But, you know, I don't think my mum or myself really want to see the boys in particular punished. We'd really just like to see a change in the laws surrounding those e-bikes.
0: Yeah, a safer place. So what sort of, is that your message to those people who are using these shared paths, walkers, cyclists, you know, how much is sort of personal responsibility versus what sort of legislation we have?
1: Well, I know the legislation in Queensland that was adopted this year is much better than the legislation we currently have in New South Wales and is quite comprehensive and apparently it's enforced. I mean, I don't live in Queensland, so I don't know, but I would love to see a change in that. I do think the technology of these bikes has kind of overtaken the practicality of having walkers and those bikes on the same path, you know, like they are like motorcycles. And, you know, if you were hit by a bicycle, that's one thing. But these are, you know, they've got to be so many more kilograms heavier and they also often have two people on them. So it's a really heavy impact and they can go so fast. Mm. So yeah, my mum and I think would both just love to not see them anymore, to be honest. And I mean, there are also a lot of e-bikes that are completely legal and far less dangerous and would have, you know, would cause a lot less damage in an accident like this.
0: There's a lot of love coming in on the text line that I'm sure, Holly, doesn't surprise you for mum. This one here, Margaret and Clive, got me hooked on 702 2BL when I was a 20-year-old, which means I've been a 702 listener for 47 years. This one here, so sorry to hear of Margaret Throsby's accident, sending every best wish to her for a speedy recovery. What does Margaret's recovery look like, Holly?
1: Well, it'll be long, I suspect. I mean, I think a broken hip is certainly a serious, especially in the 80s. There'll be a lot of rehabilitation. It will probably be, you know, a significant time spent in hospital and rehab. But luckily we all love her and there's a, you know, it's a strong community. Everyone's lining up now to cook her meals. So.
0: Yeah, I bet. I'll bet she'll be have lasagnas to the horizon, I'm sure.
1: Yeah, there'll be a roster in place in any minute.
0: Well, and you know, as I'm sure you're probably one of her carers and her closest who'll be looking after her during that time. Do stay in touch and please send her all the very best from all of us here at 702.
1: I will. She'll be listening to this now, so I'm sure she appreciates
0: it. Well, all the very best to you, Holly. And, Margaret, we wish you a speedy recovery. Best to you both. Bye-bye. And that is Holly Throsby there, Margaret's daughter. And a lot of texts coming in. This one here, I hope Margaret gets well soon. The sooner we enforce no e-bikes on any footpath, the better off we will be. 20 minutes past 10.
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3: Gabrielle has called in just regarding that e-bike story that we have been speaking about to Margaret Throsby's daughter Holly there. Hi, Gabrielle.
4: Oh, good morning.
3: What is your situation with e-bikes in your area?
4: Yeah, look, it just struck a nerve because the last couple of days I've stepped out of my front gate onto the footpath and have almost been wiped out by, you know, kids on e-bikes, and, you know, I've been that woman, just missed it but yelling at them to slow down. And, it's just going to be a matter of time before someone else steps out of, you know, their front door or their front gate onto the footpath and gets wiped out. It's just so dangerous. And there's a bike path right across the road from our house.
3: Who do you find is making these, who's riding these bikes?
4: Look, it's mainly, it's usually young kids. It's often food delivery drivers as well. There's quite a lot along this sort of, it's not a main road, but it's a reasonably busy road.
3: Well, look, thank you for sharing in that conversation. The texts have been supporting this conversation as well, in that, you know, there are problems still with e-bikes on the road. So for now, Gabrielle, thank you very much.
4: Oh, thanks. And we wish Margaret a speedy recovery too.
3: Yeah, lots of love on the text line supporting that as well. Gabrielle, thank you.
4: Thanks. Bye-bye.
3: It's 23 minutes past 10.
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3: Well, Tony Matthews will be with you in around 7 minutes for the 7.02 ABC Sydney News headlines. Our travel man, Michael Turtle, today, he's taking us down the country road.
5: Country roads, take me home to the
3: Yes,
5: place.
3: We are going to be travelling down some country roads today that'll lead us to campsites. So I want to hear your best camping spots in Australia. 1300 222 702. Also, what are your camping essentials? Are you someone who takes your doona? No judgment here. Your 1,000 thread count sheets, your blowout mattress. Or do you just lie on the dirt? You tell me. We'll really want to look forward to hearing from you about that. Also, I want to know if you're a Roosters fan, because we're seeing a lot of people in Newcastle going the extra mile when it comes to supporting their team. Some of them are painting their houses. We're going to speak to one such person in just a moment. Have you done that? Anyone listening from Sydney's East, a Roosters fan, have you erected a flag at a minimum? 1300 222 702. The colours are red, blue and white. I mean, it could get confusing, but I want to hear from you. 24 minutes past 10.
2: Catherine Robinson.
1: Filling in for Hamish McDonald.
2: 702 ABC Sydney.
3: The streets of Newcastle are turning red and blue ahead of the big day this weekend. Multiple houses and shop fronts have been freshly painted ahead of Sunday's NRL Grand Final, which will see the Knights take on the Roosters. I want to introduce you to a very proud Novocastrian who might have whipped out his paintbrush to really get amongst it. I am pleased to introduce you to Lockie Gray. He's a professional painter. And Lockie, a very good morning to you.
6: Yeah, good morning. How are you going?
3: I'm good. You've painted your house?
6: Yes, painted in red and blue, Knights colours.
3: So are we talking, can you paint the whole picture? Like, it was just the door or the window trims? Or is it
6: the whole front of the house. I haven't done around the sides yet. I've run out of time.
3: But, where's your commitment?
6: Yeah, I've done all the weatherboards at the front and everything in red and blue.
3: So I was going to say, have you ever done anything like this before? But that's a stupid question, because the time you would have done that is in 2001 when they'd made the GF, that 25 years ago.
6: Yeah, I was 2 years old, so yeah. Probably a bit young to get up a ladder.
3: Okay. All right. So I believe you told your fiancée that you were going to do this. She thought you were joking. You went ahead and did it. What was her reaction when she saw the house?
6: Oh, look, she's pretty surprised that I did it, but I think she was, she's

0: pretty happy about it now. You know, she's about it. So
1: she's about it. Complain. Well, she's got to live there. She or otherwise find somewhere else, right? If you don't like your red and blue house.
0: Yeah, exactly. Yeah.
1: So, what are people? I mean, are people driving past, beeping, knocking on the door? What's the reaction been from the community?
0: Yeah, been getting beeps of the horn all night last night. So yeah, it's been great. Everyone seems to love it.
1: That's great. So, do you own your? I presume you own your home if you painted it.
0: Yes, I do.
1: Okay, all right. What about other homes around you or shop fronts in the area?
0: Yeah, look, I saw Eat Your Water in Town did their shop front and a few other houses. So it's great to see everyone getting amongst the spirit and putting flags up and painting their houses. So it's great to see.
1: Have you really felt anything like this in the town before?
0: Oh, no, nothing at all. Nothing I can remember, at least, you know, from Wooden Spooners last year to grand finalists this year. It's the most insane. Same thing that's happened to the town, I reckon.
1: Yeah. So when did you start following the Knights? Was it as soon as you could walk?
0: Pretty well, yes. Most of my life. And, it's great to see we finally get the chance to go again.
1: Yeah, totally. Will you be watching it from up there or do you have tickets to go down and watch it in Sydney?
0: No, I don't have tickets at the moment. I'm trying to find some, but, they all sold out before I could get my hands on any.
1: Yeah.
0: At this stage I'll be at the house.
1: At the house. So how will, for people that, Novocastrians that don't have tickets, how will the town, are there live sites going on in the town or any pubs, you know, doing anything special or people just gathering in brightly painted homes?
0: Yeah, well, I think the whole final series, the pubs have been going pretty crazy. So I think people will be everywhere and wherever they can watch it.
1: Is it right that you're a painter by trade?
0: Yes, I am.
1: So have you had any other crazy mates call you and say, can you come and do the same thing to my place?
0: Not quite yet. I think they're all happy just to look at my house.
1: So what do you think it's going to mean, Lockie, to the city if the Knights are to get up over the Roosters on Sunday?
0: Oh, it's going to be the most insane thing to happen, to basically go from last to first. I think it's only ever happened once before. So to see it, three premierships and first one in 25 years. So that's a whole generation, basically, that doesn't remember it or just missed out on it.
1: If you're a bloke who's painting his house in his team colours, I'm presuming that on the actual day you'll have an outfit and maybe theme coloured food, or are you going that extra level as well?
0: Look, I might have to look into some blue and red snags or something for the day, but no, nothing planned so far.
1: And you know what? Here's one thing. We've been calling out to find any East supporters if they're, like, going the whole hog, like, you know, the Castrians are. Haven't heard anything yet.
0: Yeah, I'm not surprised by that. They don't have the spirit we've got.
1: Well, listen, it's really great of you to join me. Appreciate it very much. All the very best for Sunday. But the question I want to leave on, Lockie, is will you be painting it back to its normal colour after the game, regardless of the outcome, or will it depend on the outcome?
0: No, I think it'll stay for a while. I've been given the deadline by Christmas, so I think sometime before then. But no, I think it's a fixture for the next month or two, that's for sure.
1: Okay. We wish you all the very best. Thank you so much for joining us.
0: No problem. Thank you.
1: All right. That's Lockie Gray there. He's a professional painter and he's painted his house in the colours of his team and it'll stay that way for a couple of months or so. It's coming up to 10:30 here on 702 ABC Mornings. Time to check in again with Tony Matthews with the latest news headlines. Hi, Tony.
2: Hello, Kath. Residents campaigning against data centres on Sydney's Lower North Shore say they've been buoyed by a developer's decision to withdraw its plans for a local centre. Goodman Group has confirmed it will no longer proceed with a $1.2 billion data centre it had proposed for Lane Cove West, called Project Mars. A teenager has been charged over his alleged role in a murder plot in Sydney's southwest. The 18-year-old was arrested at West Hoxton earlier this month, where police say he'd been operating a drone. It's alleged he'd been using the drone to conduct surveillance as part of plans to kill a man. And households are being warned to brace for another interest rate hike. The Reserve Bank is expected to lift interest rates today to their highest level in almost 15 years. Sydney's weather, mostly sunny, a top of 22 degrees on the coast, Kath, and 24 in the west.
1: Tony, thank you. Catherine Robinson here with you where it's 31 minutes past 10 on 702 ABC Mornings. Izzy was at the traffic lights listening to that

0: did not grow up here, but I'm very happy to take on my second team and support them.
1: Excellent. Izzy, thanks for letting us know about what's going on out and about in the streets of Newcastle. Have a great day.
0: You too.
2: I've been everywhere, man. I've been everywhere, man. Across the desert's bare, man. I've breathed the mountain air, man. Of travel, I've had my share, man. I've been everywhere. Been to Tullamore, Seymour,
1: Lismore. Our travel man, Michael Turtle, is with us now to talk all things travel. What are your favourite camping spots in particular? Do you go cabins? Do you go camper vans? Does that count? I'd say it certainly does. Get in touch with us, 1300 222 702. I'd say even a high rise. That's a camp. If you're on the ground, Turtle, you're with us now. Hi, Turtle. Can we define camping, please?
3: Yeah. Well, look. Yes. Let's go tents. Let's go cabins. Let's definitely go camper vans.
1: Yes.
3: And caravans. I don't think we can go luxury hotels, though.
1: Okay.
3: I'm sorry,
1: Kath. All right. Okay.
3: I know the only stars you sleep under are 5 stars.
1: So you know what? Part of that is true. Part of that is not. I was a Duke of Edinburgh, you know, participant in my youth, and I have been camping, and there is actually nothing more beautiful. I take my mind back to the Akaba track, which I did a couple of years ago.
3: Oh, wow.
1: It's under the stars, under the Australian stars, where they're not competing. There's no light pollution elsewhere, and they are absolutely gobsmacking.
3: Yeah, yeah. Look, camping is wonderful, and I think actually we've seen in recent years that a lot of Australians have kind of discovered camping, if I can say that, whether it came out of those pandemic lockdowns or whether it's to do with cost of living issues now. People are like, well, actually, maybe it's easier if we just, you know, take a tent or go and get a cabin or something like that,
1: yeah.
3: but spend time outdoors. And they realise, actually, this is really, really beautiful and wonderful. Why didn't we do this before?
1: Yeah, totally. So, but do you think that the demographics is changing for camping? Because, I mean, you know, you used to think about parents might take their kids on camping holidays for the school holidays, and then you fast forward to the other end of the spectrum, you've got grey nomads travelling around in their camper vans. What is the demographic these days?
3: Yeah, well, I found some stats for you, Kath.
1: Look at you.
3: I know.
1: Hey, you've done your homework.
3: and about half of people who do these trips now are aged 30 to 50.
1: Wow.
3: So, yes, that sort of probably is the parent age, but it used to be much older. And so what we're seeing is the camper vans and that sort of thing, that is coming younger because people are maybe skipping their trips to Europe in their 40s or 50s or whatever and saying, actually, we're going to now go and do camping and get camper vans. And also, look, I do think that cost of living is definitely impacting the people doing this.
1: Yeah.
3: But we also find that actually the stats show about half of the people who are doing camping trips have household incomes of up to $150,000, between $100,000 and $150,000 a year.
1: Mm.
3: So it's let's say just middle class. It's a very middle class, upper middle class kind of activity. It's not just retirees or younger people on lower incomes. And so also I think what we're finding, whether it's, you know, in the stats or the trends, it's easier for younger people to go and do these kind of camping trips because they are better connected. And when I say younger, I mean, you know, even people in their 30s or 40s, it's easier for them to say, actually, this camping trip is going to involve a long weekend, but because I kind of work from home on the Friday or the Monday anyway, I can, you know, kind of do a little bit of that on the way there or on the way back, or we're in the tent on the weekend and then the final day we get a cabin somewhere that has internet connectivity.
1: Oh, come on, Turtle. No one's doing their work on their long weekends, please.
3: Well, I'm just
1: crying out loud.
3: The point is we're more connected,
1: yes.
3: And so it is easier to go away for a slightly longer period, whereas previously it was that, you know, maybe the over 55 or over 60 demographic, semi-retired, who are able to do these kind of trips.
1: Yeah, yeah. We want to hear from you. Give us a call on 1300 222 702, or the text line 0467 922 702. Perhaps your favourite camping spots. I know a lot of you might be reluctant to spill the tea on that because it's so nice to find something that's all your own. And your essentials, your camping essentials. What can you absolutely not do without? Turtle, I was sharing earlier that I like to take, on the 3 or 4 times I've been, I like to take, you know, a big 5-litre bladder of water, not to drink, but to shower off at the end of the day if there are no amenities, you know, where you're going, so you can jump into your sleeping bag and feel a little bit of relief. Andrew has called in.

0: Have you got a favourite little camping spot that you'd like to share, Andrew?
1: Oh, hello, Catherine and Michael. I don't camp much. Last week I was camping near Dorigo, near the Glenfernie River, and that was lovely. There was no internet connection. But I'm not a big camper, but I've realised to feel like I've got home comforts, I need my own pillow and a teapot for that good early morning brew. Then I'm happy.
0: Yeah.
1: So a pillow and good walking shoes. Yes.
0: A pillow and a pot belly, and you're done.
1: That's it.
0: Yeah.
1: And I'm done. Yeah. I'm right for the day. Yep.
0: Beautiful. So do you think you'll be doing a little bit more?
1: I will. The one problem was ticks. I got a tick. I was very careful, but very itchy. I was wearing double clothing and insect repellent, but that's the downside. I mean, it's lovely to wake up to bird sounds and I could take water from the river and drink it. It was lovely. So
0: little critters. But anyway, it's nice to hear that Dorigo is a lovely spot to go. Andrew, thank you.
1: Thank you very much. Thanks, Catherine.
0: And
1: bye.
0: Bye-bye. I'd like to hear from you where your favourite places are to go camping, or perhaps just some camping stories of things maybe turning out not quite like you expected, and things that you just won't go without. 1300 222 702. What's your idea of a good camping trip? Now, Turtle, we are including camper vans in this, right?
2: Sure, let's, yeah.
0: Yeah, so, I mean, they're fancy these days.
2: Oh, yeah. And I think that's actually why they've become particularly popular, because, you know, to that issue of, like, carrying pillows and stuff. Like, when camping goes well, it goes extremely well.
0: Mm.
2: But when camping goes badly, oh, my gosh, it goes badly. Mm. And, like, getting a bad night's sleep just kind of ruins everything.
0: Everyone's
2: doesn't it?
0: Grumpy the next
2: Everyone's
0: day.
2: Everyone's grumpy. And so, yeah, in terms of, like, things to take, I think pillows and mattresses and stuff like that are so important. But people have realised, oh, actually, if we have a camper van or a caravan or something like that, we've got all the great bedding. We can actually go out into the bush and do fun things during the day. Mm. And then in the evening we get to, doesn't matter if it's raining or if it's cold or anything like that, you're indoors, you're comfortable, you're making your cup of tea, you're climbing into bed and having a sleep, and that's the ultimate, isn't it?
0: Yeah, it really is. But, you know, I would say that some people, they can get pretty schmick kit outs with just the tents. Like, if you look at these people who, they've got it down to military precision, and particularly in their groups, you know, like someone's on the breakfast, someone's on games, someone's on the drinks, someone's on the dinner, you know, and when you have a really well-oiled machine, when you've got groups of people going, I think you could potentially not be in camper vans and have just the same, if not even better, experience.
2: Well, that's true. And groups actually give you some amazing opportunities because, yes, if you're just on your own or even just a couple, there's only so much you can carry, let's say. Even if you've got access to the car, there's only so much you want to be lugging around. Mm. But as soon as you've got a group and you've got multiple tents, you can start to then create communal spaces between the tents.
0: It's economies of scale.
2: Yes. Have you been on one of those camping trips where, everyone's got
0: their
2: tent?
0: I've organised some.
2: There we go. And there's the kitchen area, and there's the area to play board games.
0: Yes.
2: And there's the bit over there for when it gets too sunny during the day.
0: Yes. There's the quiet area when you just need to get away from it all. Now, listen, Bruce has called in. Hi, Bruce.
3: Hi, how are you going?
0: Yeah, great. What's your idea of a great camping weekend?
3: Great camping weekend, you've got to rough it a bit. My idea of a great camping weekend is a 3-star motel.
0: So no pitching a tent for you. You need to have an open door, running water and a soft bed.
3: Yes, and I'm willing to do it a little bit rough in a 3-star.
0: Okay. Really? Is it really that rough in a 3-star, Bruce?
3: Rough enough.
0: All right, Bruce. Thanks for joining. Have you ever camped, Bruce, in your life? Yeah?
3: Yes.
0: Yeah.
3: I was a scout, so we done that, and that was rough.
0: Right.
3: I used to go camping every Christmas.
0: Okay. All right. So said with authority, you're landing at the 3-star motel.
3: Yes.
0: Thank you.
3: Yes.
0: Good on you, Bruce.
3: Thank you.
0: Thanks for calling in. Maria's also with us now. Maria, do you have some camping experiences or some non-negotiables that you will definitely not go camping without?
4: Well, look, I'm going to tell you what I told my producer. Don't go camping without condoms, because we once did many years ago. And this conversation went a little bit like this. We'll be right, won't we? Yeah, sure. Yeah. No. We got a spare child.
0: So hang on. Let's set the scene. You went camping with your partner.
4: Yes, my husband.
0: Yep,
4: and two little boys.
0: Yep,
4: aged
0: and thought, yep.
4: Two and

0: one. And
1: And
0: we just
1: nature
0: thought,
1: just got
0: oh,
1: the better of you.
0: Well, I just think, you know, we'd be right maybe once. No, that's why I tell that to every young girl these days.
1: Oh,
0: just
1: goodness.
0: Once.
1: So did you name said child after the area or, you know, is there
0: well,
1: a camping related
0: it was
1: term?
0: At Inskip Point.
1: Yes.
0: So when he was in utero, he was known as Skippy. But he lost that nickname, but yeah.
1: How old is, well, it's Skippy.
0: He's
1: that's,
0: 24.
1: He's 24. Does he like camping?
0: Now, he goes camping at every opportunity. Yeah.
1: Has he taken your advice?
0: Haven't been there yet.
1: Oh, Maria, thank you. Thank you
0: no
1: very
0: worries.
1: Much. What a great story.
0: Bye.
1: Thank you. I've got tears coming down my face. There you go, Turtle.
2: Gosh.
1: I wasn't quite expecting that.
2: No,
1: condoms and camping.
2: No, I would have called him Matt. I think that would have been a good camping name.
1: Okay, I'm not going to get you to elaborate. I think that's
2: well,
1: enough.
2: Matt, you got a camping mat.
1: Correct.
2: Right?
1: I get it. I get it. So that's one practical tip for camping. If you're listening and you've got some other practical tips, 1300 222 702 is the number. Oh, the text line 0467922 702. What are your practical tips, Turtle?
2: But you know what? I'll give you a tip, which is sort of not maybe exactly what you're asking, but Bruce might appreciate this. Bruce, who likes to say
1: three-star motels,
2: is that there's been a rise in glamping in Australia
1: over
2: the last
1: has.
2: Few years.
1: Yes.
2: And so you can have this camping experience, but you don't have to carry any of the gear or do any of the setting up. And you get there and you are still out in the middle of nowhere. It's still sort of you and the elements and nature. But there's a beautiful tent that's already been set up for you. Mm. You go inside, there's going to be comfortable bedding. You know what? There's probably even a coffee machine in the glamping tent there for you.
1: And there's probably like a bath under the stars as
2: yeah,
1: well.
2: Yeah.
1: Like you've seen those ones, right?
2: Yeah, yeah, exactly. So I think for people that sort of think, oh, I don't really like camping so much, and also I don't have the gear. It's quite expensive to, you know, start to get all the stuff you need. And look, there's a tip. Don't go for the cheap stuff. I made that mistake when I was younger. I thought, oh, look, I'll just buy a cheap sleeping bag or a cheap tent. You know what? A, you have a terrible time because it all falls apart, but then you have to end up going and buying new ones anyway. So if you are thinking of doing a little bit of camping, invest in some good gear because that will sort of pay dividends in the long run, I would say.
1: I think one of the earlier tricks that we were always taught when we were, you know, learning camping skills and bush skills, I mentioned on that Duke of Edinburgh program that a lot of kids did, you know, in the 80s and 90s and still do now, was that you've got to get the fly over your tent really tight so it's not touching your tent. Otherwise, you get dripped on all night.
2: Yeah. Yeah, yeah, yeah.
1: You don't even know what I'm talking about.
2: No, I do know what you're talking about. No, but also like good tent pegs and good ropes.
1: Yes.
2: That makes, if you are doing proper tents, that makes a huge difference. How many times have you got there and realized you didn't bring enough pegs
1: Or then you just reminded me of, you know, the guy rope late at night. You might be running around. You might have had a few red wines next to the fire and they get you every time, the guy ropes. You're just walking along, minding your business, going back to your tent and boom, over you go because there's a guy rope hanging out. Look, Joe's on the line. You've got some tips for us. You're a long-time camper. You spent 2.5 months camping last year.
3: Yeah, you know, that's not, I guess it's not a normal year for me, but there were a few things I wanted to do last year. So I spent all of May camping in Tasmania along the coastlines. And then I went out to Lake Eyre to have a look at the flooding last June.
1: Mm.
3: And then I took two friends back out in September because a second big flood came in and the lake looked quite different the second time because the level of the flood water was different. So that was, yeah, my reason for going back, and their reason for going was they saw my photos.
1: Yeah, okay. Stunning part of the country.
3: I camp in tents, but I'm of a certain age now, mid-60s. So I make myself pretty comfortable. I've got a very, very comfortable inflatable mattress. It's
1: self-inflatable?
3: Almost, sorry?
1: Self-inflatable?
3: Yeah, self-inflatable.
1: Yep.
3: And it molds to your back, so it's like a memory foam almost. And I sleep as well on that as I do in my, you know, silly sleep maker bed at home. I fitted out my four-wheel drive a few years back before a trip to Western

0: Australia, with a solar panel, big lithium battery, and a 40-litre fridge.
1: Okay.
0: And then a power distribution panel. So with that, and I've got an inverter, so I can generate a low current of 240 volts to charge up a laptop. Yeah, I'm a photographer as well, so
1: okay.
0: I tend to have a lot of devices. So, but it runs the fridge. It keeps everything at 4 degrees. I can put anything in there and keep it for ages. So we were, you know, out at Lake Eyre on the remote western side of the lake, where there's a campground that really only has a pit toilet, nothing else.
1: Mm.
0: Brought all our water. We had, you know, stoves. We had fillet steaks. And
1: it sounds fancy. I think Turtle and I might like to join you on your next one.
2: Yeah,
1: like
2: yeah.
1: This, you've got the kit. It's like,
0: yeah, it doesn't look fancy, but yeah, it's
1: it provides creature comforts.
0: Yeah, you can camp for extended periods really comfortably. And, you know, I went to Lake Eyre for the 2011 flood as well.
1: Mm.
0: And we were really struggling for power back then because all of the, you know, current solar technology and so on wasn't around. And I remember my friend, we were in my friend's car that time. One time he just left the car idling for 3 hours so we could charge up our laptops, so we could offload the images from the cameras, charge up the camera batteries and so on.
1: Mm.
0: This time, you know, piece of cake.
1: Yeah.
0: These big lithium batteries, they provide a lot of power, and the solar panel just lives on the roof the whole time.
1: Mm. One thing missing in this equation, Joe, is the shower.
0: Yeah, that's true.
1: All right, we're out. I'm out.
0: but look, I mean, it's not that hard to rig up a shower.
1: No.
0: But what, you know, what we did was, you know, we were out at Halligan's Bay for about 4 days. We just sort of had a what you might call, you know, a sponge bath type thing.
1: Yes.
0: And then we were back to the hotel at William Creek.
1: Yeah.
0: And we could have showers there. Showers at when we stayed at Marie. And so on.
1: Well,
0: so,
1: it sounds like you've been everywhere, man, like the song that introduces this, and it sounds like you've got it quite sorted. Joe, thanks so much for sharing your camping experiences right across the country.
0: Thank you.
1: All right, have a great day. Kathy's on the line now as well. Hi, Kathy, where do you like to go?
3: Oh, hi.
1: Hi.
3: I went to Fraser Island and Stradbroke Island when I was younger, when I was about 12 or 13. And I remember dingoes, brumbies, and sharks in the water.
1: Wow.
3: And it was a bit hard to camp, but it's like when you go to the toilet, you hear thunderous noise and you're looking up in the sky and it's blue as, and it's the brumbies coming up the sandhills behind you.
1: On Fraser?
3: And on Fraser Island, yeah. This is when they had the brumbies there. I think they've taken them away now, but...
1: What a fabulous memory.
3: Crazy.
1: Yeah.
3: Oh, it's the thunderous noises. And I thought, there's not a cloud in the sky. I thought it was going to rain. Yeah. But it was the brumbies coming up the sandhills. Frightening experience, especially when you only got a limited amount of toilet paper and got to find a good place to go and do your business.
1: Kathy, thank you. What a wonderful memory for you. Thank you for sharing that.
3: And the dingoes come up to the campsite too.
1: Yeah, I recall that when going to Gari. No. Kathy, thank you. Thanks so much. Yeah, not at all. Interesting, Turtle, because when you look at Gari or Fraser Island, now known as Gari, and Stradi, Fraser seems to become quite developed, whereas Stradi, I don't know, seems like there's, you know, there's one sort of big hotel, I think at Cylinder Beach. It's a little less developed than say, Fraser, where they've got, I mean, it's still very underdeveloped, but there's, you know, a couple of places that you can stay there and not just camp.
2: Yeah. Gari sort of has a couple of big developments now on both sides of the island that you would come into from different directions. Look, if you've got the four-wheel drive, there are definitely places on the island you can get to that feel very quiet.
1: But, yes.
2: I mean, you would have done it. Driving along the beach on the eastern side, it feels like you're on a highway.
1: Doesn't
2: it? All these cars going back and forth.
1: Until you get to a washout and you know that quick enough because you're carved with a you know, down that big. Yeah, but it's wild just being able to drive on a beach at speed, isn't it?
2: You can also go to one of those resorts, even if you're camping, go to one of the resorts for dinner and have a nice palmy and a beer and then go back to your tent.
1: Yeah, great memories too. Justine's with us now. Hi, Justine.
4: Hi, Catherine. How are you?
1: Yeah, I'm great. Now, you had an argument with your husband, or let's call it a debate, boat or a caravan van. Which side were you on and who won?
4: He won the boat.
1: Okay. So you don't go camping because you've got a boat?
4: Well, I bought a tent. I've just recently bought a tent. It's a quite expensive inflatable tent.
1: Oh, what do you mean it's inflatable?
4: Well, you don't have poles. You just attach it to a pump, and instead of poles, it has air beams inside. So it goes up in about 10 minutes.
2: Wow. It's like a jumping castle.
1: Yeah.
4: It's not quite a jumping castle. It's all canvas, weighs a ton, but has a couple of rooms and a canopy and really well made. Like I said, not cheap.
1: Yeah.
4: But they're incredible to watch go up. They're just,
1: So have you slept in it yet? Like, is it practical? Does it work in high winds, in storms?
4: That's the whole point, because it's flexible. It supposedly, we haven't taken it out. We've set it up in the backyard just to see how quickly we can put it up. But that's the whole, the technology is that because it doesn't have poles, nothing to snap. So in high winds, it's it works really well.
1: So where will you be taking it?
4: Probably somewhere on the coast, because it'll just, boat on the back of the car and tent somewhere and off we go. But we'll wait for after school holidays to finish.
1: Oh, good call, right, Turtle? Like everywhere. Yeah. Well, you probably wouldn't get a spot in a national park, right? A popular national park. Yeah. Yeah, they totally book out.
4: I mean, definitely our first trip will not be in a national park. We'll be setting up somewhere in a powered site. So
1: yeah, right.
4: I'm not roughing it yet, but we have a hybrid ute, so we have a fridge, so we can just plug everything in if we need to go off grid. It's not a problem.
1: Yeah, how awesome. And tell me about the conversation that led up to, the boat or the tent. And is your husband okay with the fact that you have now broken ranks?
4: Oh no, he was fine with the tent. That was kind of the deal. It was like if you're going to get the boat, and I mean, it wasn't a big surprise. This is boat number four. Oh. They just keep getting slightly bigger. It was like, well, if we get a tent, it's going to be a good one, and it is a good one.
1: Yeah. Well, I think that you got a good case for that, and it sounds like you've got some good adventures planned ahead. All the very best with your inflatable tent.
4: Thank you so much.
1: Thanks, Justine. Turtle, it's been remiss of me. I haven't asked you if you've got any favourite camping areas that you'd like to share. You're very well travelled, we know, internationally, but also domestically. You know the nooks and crannies of this country better than most.
2: Yeah, you know what I was going to suggest? And actually it ties into what I was thinking about just then, that if you get a new tent, here's a little bit of a tip as well. Like, don't take the tent out to somewhere remote or whatever, and then try and set it up for the first time. You should be trying to do your tent either at home or somewhere convenient. And that leads me to a couple of the four places that I wanted to recommend, because even within Sydney, there are camping sites. Mm. I mean, people probably know, but you can go camping on Cockatoo Island.
1: Yes, so great fun.
2: Right in the middle of Sydney Harbour, but also the other one is Lane Cove National Park. Now that there's no data centres coming especially, you can go to Lane Cove National Park and go camping. And same with like the basin in Ku-ring-gai and so on. So I just wanted to mention them for some favourite places because, even for like a quick, easy weekend trip, if you've got new gear you want to try out or you're not even sure if you're into camping, there are those ones. Look, I would always recommend beyond that. I love the Blue Mountains. I've done a few camping trips around the Blue Mountains. I mean, basically Sydney, isn't it? Really easy to get to. But then one of my favourite areas looking further afield is down along the Victorian coast, Wilson's Prom.
1: I'd love to get there.
2: Yeah, I've been camping along the Prom. That's beautiful. And then also the other end at Mallacoota. So basically all that region of Gippsland has so many wonderful places to camp. Over summer, the weather is great. You've got the beaches to swim in. You've got rivers in some of those spots. You can even make it into like a long drive down to Melbourne if you've got a reason to be in Melbourne for the tennis or something like that. Start in Sydney, go along the coast and camp in a few spots along the way. And I think that's a great trip and there's some beautiful spots there.
1: A favourite of mine that's a little bit closer to home is at the Budai National Park on the Central Coast. You know, there's some little spots there. I think it was called Pretty Beach or Little Beach. I can't quite recall, but you have to walk like half an hour to actually get there. And there's only seven spots. We booked out the whole place one camping trip, and it was just. It was just

0: so special.
1: Yeah, yeah, it's a lovely one. And there's quite a few famous walks that go along the coastline there, and that's either the end point or the start point of one of those walks. So, yes, it's great sort of for a group of people to go and do that. But also, if you're into hiking, that's a great one to then take your tent.
0: Oh, yeah, from Kilcare to McMaster's and back on the tessellated pavement. Lots to do.
1: Yeah, exactly.
0: Turtle, I've loved talking camping with you. I'm heading down to the South Coast camping with a group, I think, about 25 in December. I'll let you know how that goes. But I've got some tips, some pretty good practical tips to take.
1: You got room for another? Can we make it 26? That sounds fun.
0: Absolutely. It's an open door. The zip's open for anyone. Yeah. Great to chat, Turtle. Thank you.
1: Okay, thanks. Bye.
0: All right, that was Turtle there giving us his camping tips. It's 3 minutes to 11. You will have the news shortly then this afternoon. On Afternoons, you've got Dom Knight presenting. But earlier in the program, you might have heard me speaking to Holly, Margaret Throsby's daughter. She was giving us an update on Margaret. She was hit by an e-bike on Friday in the Illawarra. She suffered a lot of injuries there. She's had an operation on her hip. Holly said that the prognosis looks okay. A long road ahead, though. A lot of love coming in from all of you, wishing Margaret very well. And Graham's on the line. Good morning, Graham.
2: Hi there, Kath. Hi. I credit Margaret for bringing my wife and I together.
0: Oh.
2: About 44 years ago, I was broken up from a long-term relationship. I was pretty down, and I was driving across the Iron Cove Bridge, I remember, and listening to Margaret and a guest, and talking about relationships. And they said the ideal thing is if you marry your best friend or something along those lines. And I started thinking, oh, who's best friends? And I thought about a few different things and a few different people. And then one name did settle on me. And about a month later, she rang me up. She's an old friend from school. Mm-hmm. And 44 years later, we're still married and got two beautiful kids with four beautiful grandchildren.
0: Oh, what a lovely story. My producers are pumping the air and they're clapping. I'm sure that if Margaret's listening, she would be very heartwarmed by that story. Thank you for sharing it, Graham.
2: No worries.
0: Really appreciate it.
2: Thanks for your program.
0: Thank you. Bye-bye, Graham. And we are, of course, all wishing Margaret the very best after she had that accident with the e-bike hitting her on Friday. We'll stay across her recovery as well. It's been lovely having your company today on 702 ABC Mornings. I'll be back again with you tomorrow. Have a great Tuesday.
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7: It's 11 o'clock. Good morning. Tony Matthews with ABC News. Premier Chris Minns has paid tribute to police officers who've died or been killed in the line of duty in New South Wales. Ceremonies are being held across the country today to mark National Police Remembrance Day. In Sydney, 20-year-old Constable Mia Lay, who was killed in a car crash while on duty, has been honoured, and her name will be added to the Wall of Remembrance in the Domain. Sergeant Mark Bransgrove has become the 285th officer whose name has been etched on the wall following his death from a work-related illness last year. Mr. Minns says the community feels the loss of every officer.
8: Our hearts are with every family member who will go home tonight without a mother, a father, a son, or a daughter, or a girlfriend. But they will go home with the gratitude and thanks of the people of New South Wales.
7: A fleet of buses that service Sydney's northern beaches will be inspected after a passenger fell out of one while it was moving. Transport Minister John Graham says the person fell onto the door of a Beeline bus at Seaforth yesterday afternoon. The door gave way and she fell out of the moving vehicle. She was taken to hospital with minor injuries. Mr. Graham says there'll be a full investigation into how it happened.
9: That bus has been taken off the road. We're doing some checking of the additional Beeline buses just to make sure this isn't a broader incident. Obviously it's an unusual situation to have this strike on the door in this way, but concerning.
7: Households are being warned to brace for another interest rate hike. The Reserve Bank is expected to lift interest rates today to their highest level in almost 15 years. A 25 basis point hike will push the cash rate from 4.35% to 4.6%. AMP economist Mee Bowie says many Australians will feel a hit.

0: On an average budget, every single household would pay around $110 with every rate hike. Cumulatively, this would add about $440 to the monthly mortgage bill. And this is a double whammy in addition to the rise in the petrol bill.
1: New South Wales police have established a strike force following the suspicious deaths of two men in the state's north. Officers were called to a home at Gurranang near Grafton earlier this month and found the body of a 79-year-old man. Police returned to the same location yesterday to conduct further inquiries and found the body of a man believed to be aged in his 50s. A judge in the US has ordered a 71-year-old man who spent decades on death row to be released following DNA tests. Douglas Stewart Carter was sentenced to death after a jury found him guilty of murdering a woman in 1985. He's always maintained his innocence. No physical evidence linked him to the crime scene, but the jury convicted Mr. Carter based on two witnesses who later retracted their statements, saying police and prosecutors told them to lie. A DNA analysis has now excluded Mr. Carter as a possible match to blood found at the scene. SpaceX has launched its giant Starship rocket into orbit for the first time, deploying new Starlink satellites. The 124-metre ship was launched from Texas and successfully reached orbit despite one of its engines failing. This meant the uncrewed mission lasted only 3 hours instead of the scheduled 10 and ended in a fiery splashdown in the Pacific Ocean. Space Program Director at the University of Southern Queensland, Matthew Richardson, says it's not unusual something went wrong.
2: The important thing is that they still managed to achieve the objective despite the failures. By sending it into orbit, they give it the ability to actually deploy satellites. So it increases the velocity to the point where it can send satellites into stable trajectories where they can remain for months or even years.
1: And Newcastle Knights great Kurt Gidley says the club's fans will play a key role in helping lift the team in this weekend's NRL Grand Final. The Knights will take on the Sydney Roosters on Sunday night in their first Grand Final appearance since 2001. The club announced yesterday that tickets for the game have officially sold out. Gidley captained the Knights for 7 seasons and says the players feed off the support of the red and blue faithful. Looking at the weather picture for New South Wales, isolated showers along the north coast and adjacent ranges. It'll be fine elsewhere. Sydney's weather, mostly sunny, a top of 22 degrees on the coast today and 24 in the west. Sunny tomorrow and 25, fine for Thursday, 29 degrees. Showers and the chance of a thunderstorm on Friday and a top of 27. ABC News.
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14: Back in the 1980s and 1990s, watching Australian swimmers compete also meant watching Laurie Lawrence. Laurie was always there, not in the pool, but pacing up and down at the edge or shouting wildly from the stands. At the end of a race, when the camera came to him, he'd often be so overwhelmed with emotion that he couldn't even form words. It was like Laurie had more energy and adrenaline than the kids in the pool, and that emotion would transmit through the TV screens to infect the rest of us watching at home. Laurie spent his childhood living above the Tobruk Memorial Baths in Townsville. That's where his love affair with swimming began, one that has continued his whole life. But over the years, he's changed the way that he thinks about winning and what it is that makes a champion. I spoke to Laurie Lawrence about his story in 2019. Hi, Laurie.
15: Let's go, Sarah. Let's go. I've been waiting for this.
14: Should say we're both here in our Speedos and our swim caps.
15: We are. I love your swim cap with the rose on the top.
14: So as I say, you grew up in Townsville. How did you struggle to breathe as a kid? What was going on for you health-wise?
15: I know I had a disease called bronchiectasis, which affects the lungs. And on top of that, I was asthmatic. So I was always having big trouble breathing. The doctor, I finished up Dr. Hirschfeld, a specialist here in Brisbane, brought me down and removed the bottom half of the left lobe.
14: Actually removed it?
15: Yeah, took that left lung out. And my dad then was told I should swim. So he'd been, Dad was a publican, a shearer's cook, a chook farmer. He did all sorts of things, taxi driver. And he finished up then getting the job as manager of the Tribbook Pool, which meant we lived at the pool. There was a little flat above the pool. I still remember it very, very vividly. You'd go up the stairs, turn left, you're in the kitchen.
14: And what else? How many rooms in that little flat?
15: There were two rooms. So Mum and Dad had a room. My sisters and I had a room. And there was a balcony outside that looked out over the top of the pool where the toilet was out there too. So it was quite small, very condensed, but doesn't worry kids. Kids love that sort of stuff.
14: And in terms of your health, Laurie, like what do you remember about that operation? That's a big thing for a kid to go through.
15: I remember, there's a couple of things I remember. One, I had a tube in my back to drain the blood and I had to cough every hour or so, and that was the most excruciating thing ever. I had to cough and to get any blood that was drained the blood. I remember that. And I remember a huge needle being pressed into my sternum, into the chest, to drain fluid out too. They're things that I remember most. And the other thing I remember, even when I was in hospital, I used to remember getting myself up onto the door, the top of the door, holding on, and trying to do some chin-ups.
14: What?
15: I wanted to get strong because I was pretty hairy and weak, really, as a kid.
14: I wonder what the doctors made of that.
15: Well, I don't know. I think it must have been before the operation and not after it, Sarah.
14: And did that help then? Did your breathing feel better after?
15: Well, once I got to the pool and started to swim every day, I just grew and grew and breathing got better and better. And to be honest, I don't know what it's like to have two lungs, so I've always operated on one. And I just think, physiology-like, that I don't know, this could be bull crap.
14: Bull dust.
15: Yeah, that's right. That your body acclimatises and adapts. So I think my oxygen exchange is better than most. My oxygen exchange. It's like you're living at altitude, the Kenyan runners are up there, they come down to sea level and they hardly blow out a candle when they're running, you know.
14: When you were living up there above the pools in Townsville, what happened in 1956? Who came up to use the pool?
15: That was just a memory that's just burnt into my subconscious, really, that the Australian Olympic team came up to train. And all the great coaches of the time, Harry Gallagher, Forbes Carlyle, Don Talbot, they were all there. And there was 50-odd people that were part of the Australian Olympic training camp in Townsville. But there at that camp were the startings, the really growth of Australian swimming. Because from there they went to the Melbourne Olympics and we won 9 out of 13 gold medals, won every freestyle event. David Tyler, who's a surgeon here in Brisbane now, a specialist surgeon, he won the backstroke, won the next Olympic Games as well. Lorraine Crapp broke the 4.45 minutes for the 400 metres freestyle for the first time, gold medalist. Dawny Fraser, gold medalist. John Hendricks, gold medalist.
14: And these guys were all up at
15: all
14: Townsville.
15: Townsville.
14: Why were they training there?
15: Well, Townsville, there were no heated pools in those days back in 1956. And Townsville was just the ideal place to go. Sun, warm water, well, 27 degrees, which is what kids train in these days. And when it's heated. And they were just there, and I was just like, this was a smorgasbord for me because I was chasing and getting autographs. And
14: did you get to know any of those swimmers well?
15: Oh, yeah. Johnny Hendricks, who's Olympic champion, John Hendricks actually stayed. I had to get out of my bed and give it to him. So that little two-bedroom flat was even more crowded.
14: But where did you sleep if John Hendricks was in
15: your bed? I slept out on the veranda on that little balcony out the front. We put another bed out there, a little rubber bed out there. And because the whole of the town got involved and embraced the swimmers being in town, and they were billeted with families all over Townsville. And the biggest thing I can remember, and I'm reminded every year, because from that day when John Hendricks won the Olympic gold medal And he finished up going to America and marrying a millionaireess over there and becoming building the company that he was there. He sends my father a Christmas card every year. And when my father passed away, he started sending it to me. And really, I'm getting a bit, you know, thinking about how just one little thing for about someone stays with you for 8 weeks, but they don't forget. And particularly an Olympic champion doesn't forget. So I think, and what Dad told me, he said, mate, you meet the same people on the way down as you do on the way up. So he said, you've got to treat them, everyone exactly the same. You've got to be able to eat with the everyday person and dine with kings or queens, whatever.
14: It wasn't just that those swimmers went on to get gold in Melbourne. They were breaking records up there in Townsville too. Tell me about the carnival that happened there.
15: Oh, the last night, that was the last day they were going to be, last week they were going to be there, they decided to have a special event and invite the whole town to come and see them swim these time trials. And that afternoon, they expected such a crowd that the council brought huge cranes in and they bought the curly bells, the old football stands, the removable stands from the Townsville Sports Reserve, and they lifted them over the fence onto the grass. So it became like a coliseum, and I can still see Dad there. Hey, mate, watch me fence. Don't put it on the palm tree. And as he guides, and this poor young fellow with the cigarette dangling out of the side of his mouth, he's having a heart attack while Dad and Stumpy Lawrence is there giving him the rounds of the kitchen, and Dawn, and I can see Dawny sitting there and John Henricks next to her. Stumpy's going off today. It was just... And that night was the highlight as I saw world record after world record being broken. I think they broke something like 13 world records, numerous Australian records, and it was just a night to behold, and it was like a coliseum, and I had pride of place sitting in that dingy little top deck, you know, like
14: balcony.
15: My own little private balcony box, and I can remember that as if it was yesterday.
14: Did you have dreams of being a champion swimmer yourself?
15: No, I was never. I was a good swimmer. I mean, I trained with old George Marshall. He was a wharfie that came down to the pool every afternoon and coached the kids and really taught so many kids to swim, and he did it for nothing, George. And he was the coach of the Townsville Tourist Swimming Club. And I swam with Townsville Tourists, but I wasn't a great swimmer, but I came down to the Queensland Championships on a couple of occasions and made finals but never ever got onto the podium. So... Yeah, I played all sports. I loved cricket, loved rugby league in those days. But when I got to go to Brisbane to do my physical education diploma, I played rugby union down here.
14: When you were still up in Townsville, Laurie, what changed in your family's life when you were 15 or so?
15: Well, 15 years of age, it was a bit of a disaster as far as I was concerned, because I loved my mother and I loved my father, and they just couldn't get on together. And in those days, it was unheard of for women to leave. But my mum, she was a strong woman. She got up and took two little girls and myself. I was 15. The girls were, 11 and maybe 7, left and came down to Brisbane and stayed with my aunt down here at Gumdale for a while. And then she got she was manager of a boarding house at 272 Vulture Street, right there in the heart of Woolloongabba, right in those days. I tell you, old Patterbird, she was the SP bookie girl. She lived around the back from us, and the bulk of the people, it was a boarding house for men, really. I think there was only one woman was ever allowed to be there. And, it was a rough joint.
14: What sort of stuff did you see there?
15: Oh, Friday, Saturday night, there were blues all the time, fights all the time. It's just men, and they were sleeping in. Unfortunately, a lot of the men were alcoholics, and if you didn't get your rent on the Friday when the the pays came through, you were struggling to get it. So she was dealing with

0: these men all the time.
1: Were you helping out as a teenager?
0: Yeah, I was helping out. Well, I used to help with the washing. You know, she used to wash all the sheets of... There was probably about 60 people boarding there. And we used to do... Every Sunday, we used to do the sheets. And it was in the old coppers, you know, the old copper. Used to push it down with a stick and get it out. You know, I used to do that. I used to help that.
1: Where did you sleep in the boarding house?
0: My two sisters slept with my mum in one room. And we had a little kitchen for ourselves and one lounge room. So there was one room, one lounge room and a kitchen. That's what we had. Shared toilets with the clients. And there was a tool shed downstairs that looked out on the car park, the dirt car park, and I had a little room there. I slept in there in the tool shed. And, when it rained, you'd have the water run in through the tool shed and out. But, you know, it was great. Open wardrobe, just an open wardrobe. No doors closing it, but it was good. Concrete floor, half dirt, half concrete.
1: On Conversations today, it's superstar swim coach Laurie Lawrence. Who was the little boy, Laurie, who came one day with his family to the boarding house?
0: One day, a guy arrived with his son in tow. He was 10 years of age. And he was an alcoholic, not the boy, but the father was a full-on alcoholic, looking for somewhere to stay. And they did. We took him in. Well, he had to pay. And then after a year or two, the father died. And so we knew he had this young boy, had uncles who were in high places in town, so we rang them. And they wouldn't take him. They didn't want him. And so my mum then fostered him. And he stayed with us. And it's a fantastic story, really. And as he grew up, he got some of mum's bad habits.
1: Like what?
0: Going to the races every Saturday.
1: Did they go together?
0: They used to go with her to the races, and he used to be the tea runner. He'd run around and get tea for all the old ladies that were there at the races watching, and as a result, he finished up a bookie doing bookmaking and then finished up giving the bookmaking away. But he got a taste and a love for the horses, and he wanted mum to adopt him, and mum said, no, you've got your own name. You keep your name and be proud of it. You've got your own name. And when he came to have a driver's licence, I taught him to drive and I did it pretty tough for him. I actually got a lemon and two forks and said, righto, we're driving now. You've got the lemon. You've got to keep it straight. This is just a bit of fun, you know. So he's driving. I said, no. I said, you went through a stop sign. You've just lost your licence. And it was, I can still see us playing in the room and him trying to do things to get his licence.
1: Early Laurie Lawrence coaching.
0: Early Laurie Lawrence. Anyway, he finished up, he got the licence. The very first day, he and my sister went through the five ways of the Gabba with him driving. And he, cool, gee. Anyway, he stayed with us. And when Mum got older and remarried, and she remarried a farmer who actually stayed at our boarding house, used to keep a room at the boarding house, and she got friendly with him, and she finished up marrying him, and he was had dairy, and then she went up the farm. And every Saturday, and I call this young fella the Gov used to come up to the farm and sit down with Mum, look at the cows grazing out in front of them, beautiful farm, and say, well, Mum, what do you like at the races today? And she'd say, love, I like race 6, horse 3. He'd say, you're on, I'll ring Dar. And he had a betting account in Darwin. He'd ring up and put the bets on for Mum. So I'll never forget, and when Mum passed away, he's arrived on my doorstep and knocked on the door and said, what are you doing at the funeral? You're talking at the funeral? I said, Gov, I'm not talking at the funeral, mate. He said, well, I am. He said, because I remember the day a 10-year-old boy walked into that boarding house. I'm getting a bit teary thinking about it. And he said, I'd never been successful or nothing would have...

0: ever happened in my life if it hadn't been for your mother. So he said, I'm talking. So I guess he pushed me to have a eulogy. And he's a lovely bloke, married, and we're still in touch every day. He texts me, what's happening? Not much, cov.
1: What did growing up in that environment mean for your attitude towards alcohol, Laurie?
0: Well, I had another mate there whose father was an alcoholic. He never drank. I'll have a scotch once a week or... But I'm not a big drinker because I was brought up in pubs first before we went to the Troog Pool. And, you know, in pubs you see the best and the worst of people. And the gov has never touched a drink. So I had two people who lived in that boarding house with me who've never touched alcohol. And I've touched alcohol, but I'm not... Well, I'm telling lies. I got drunk once in my life, once in my life. I made the Australian rugby team and I come back on the plane and the boys got me pissed, full on. I was gone. I come home in the middle of winter and Mum's there now moved to Yeronga with her new husband, Darcy, and I knock on the door, Mum, I'm home, I made the team, and she said, yeah, but you're not getting in. Because you come home drunk. We don't have that in our house.
1: Where do you spend the night?
0: On the bloody grass outside, frost. Cold as charity. So, if you're listening up there, Mum, thanks for everything you've done.
1: How did your rugby career take off, Laurie?
0: Well, I came down to Brisbane and Shorty Southgate, Ken Southgate, at the Teachers College, was in charge of the rugby. And we had no money, and I wanted to do phys ed at college. I got a scholarship to do teaching, school teaching. Always wanted to be a school teacher, but then I wanted to be physical education teacher, go one further, but we couldn't afford it. So Kenny Southgate gave scholarships to go to uni, and he was a rugby coach. So I crawled up big time to Kenny, played rugby for him. Made the team. We had a great team. We finished up winning the premiership, the Queensland premiership for rugby union. And from there, I finished up making the Wallaby tour of New Zealand, 1964. So more because I stood out with the help of all my teammates when we won the premiership, you know.
1: How did your first international game in New Zealand go?
0: I try to forget that, Sarah.
1: Try to remember for us.
0: Oh, no, Sarah. No, Sarah, you're just trying to open wounds now, old wounds. You're wanting to rub salt in.
1: We're all about the old wounds on Convos.
0: Okay. Well, first game ever was for Australia was against Auckland. They were the Ranfurly Shield holders, and all Kiwis listening would know about the Ranfurly Shield. You were the premier club or city in New Zealand if you held the shield. And they were dotted with internationals. They were full of internationals. Mac Hirawinny, and I could go on, Peter Murdoch, you know, the Meads. There were so many great rugby players in there. Now, halfback was Des Connor, who used to be the Australian halfback, and he'd gone over to New Zealand and was there, Des Connor. Ken Catchpole, God bless him, was the rated number one sort of in the world. Now it was...
1: And he was Australian halfback.
0: He was Australian halfback. So now we go over there, and I'm the second string halfback for Australia. I didn't get the number one spot. Catchpole did. So the New Zealand papers are every day, Catchpole versus Connor. What will happen? What's the outcome of this fantastic battle between these two giant halfbacks? So it's just you have to understand the New Zealand mentality for rugby. To understand, they are mad. They are dead set, loopy about rugby. That's all they think about. And they're good at it too. Anyway, on the Friday before the Saturday at Auckland, she starts to rain and it's pelting down. So I get a visit from Ken Catchpole. He says, Laurie, look, he said, I got a bit of a hamstring pull and I want to look after my leg for the test. I said, that's great. He said, you'll be getting your first game for Australia tomorrow. I said, oh, thanks very much, Ken. So I get to the ground and

0: I'm nervous enough as it is without, you know, the way it is. And the announcement comes and Eden Park's packed. I mean, there's 50 or 60,000, the grandstand, and even the high-rise apartments across the road have got people sitting on balconies there. So I've said, oh, this will be good. So they start announcing the team. Number one for Australia, Terry Casey. Out he runs to the roar of the crowd. Number two, Dave Grimmond. And the crowd go nuts. Beres Elwood, yes. Phil Hawthorne, yes. And then they call out, and now the halfback, Ken Catchpole, has been replaced by L. Lawrence. And Sarah, you've never heard 50,000 people say, oh. And that's the applause I ran out to. I've never liked the Kiwi since. 50,000 oars as I run out.
1: How did the game end up?
0: Yeah, they won, and I had the worst game I've ever had in my life. I couldn't. You've opened wounds.
1: Let's go on to swimming.
0: Yes.
1: How did you go from that to being a swimming coach?
0: Well, I got transferred. I really wanted to play rugby then and continue to play. I got a taste for it. And I got transferred with the education department because I was a phys ed teacher and I got transferred from Corinda to Corinda High School up to Toowoomba. And when I was up there, the climate just didn't agree with my chest and lungs and I finished up fully blown, asthmatic, trying to teach kids, sitting on a chair on the oval. I just resigned from the education department. Dad still had the Tobruk pool in Townsville. I used to go back to Townsville every school holidays to visit him and stay there and work with him. He said, well, come up here. You can teach swimming. So that's how it started. I went up. I started to teach swimming. And before I know it, these kids are starting to grow. And I'm starting to take them to the state championships.
1: Well, what was making you a natural as a coach, Laurie?
0: I think communication skills are important in teaching kids. And I think I got the gift of the gab a bit. And I think one of the things I can do is communicate with people. And if you want to communicate properly and get kids on side or anyone on side, they'll come with you. And so I built that sort of team atmosphere out of swimming. And even today, a lot of those kids are still friends and, you know, they still keep in contact with me.
1: What was your focus as a coach? Where did you put your priorities?
0: The very first thing for me, I come from a rugby background, so you had to win. We're coming to win. We're not doing anything else except winning. But on the way through in the Learn to Swim process, I made sure everything was pedantic. Do you know what I mean? If you learn to float, you do it properly. If you're going to kick, you do it properly. When we combine arms and legs, we do it properly. So for 8 years in a row, I taught to swim the kid that won the state 10-year-old championship in those days. So I had 27 champions in that actual little squad in Townsville. Never been done before or since. But once they could swim, I worked their ass off. Kids, and it's amazing how hard kids will work if, and people say you shouldn't be doing that. Look, if they don't want to do it, how can you make someone do something if they don't prepare to do it? If you don't sell them the dream. So sell them the dream, work them hard.
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1: My guest on Conversations today is the swim coach, Laurie Lawrence. Laurie, one of the young swimmers you were coaching back in the 1970s was Helen Gray. How did you first spot her talent?
2: Well, she was natural. I mean, she was about 10 at the time, maybe 9, and she was quick. I mean, she had quite an unusual style, really. She looked like a spider going across the water. But I had so many good kids that the Grays came to me, and they were a big family, and said, can you coach Helen? And, of course, I said, oh, yeah, I haven't taught her to swim, but I'd love to coach her. You know, she can become part of the squad. And that was the start of a really great relationship.
1: What happened when you sent Helen down to the Queensland Championships?
2: Well, I came down with her, actually, but my philosophy for swimming was, you know, it's win at all costs. You get out there and you win. Because I come from the rugby background. There was no seconds, no thirds. And in the early days, you know, I had a lot of kids who were ranked number 3 and 4 and second in Australia, giving the sport away because they thought they weren't winning because they weren't number one.
1: You can see that now. Hey?
2: I can see that. Yeah. And I changed, even in those early days, I saw that. And I changed to say, righto, we can't always win by touching the end of the pool first, but we can always try for our best time. If we do our personal best, that's a win. That's a win.
1: How did that play out with Helen?
2: Well, with Helen, I thought she was good enough, even though she was only 13, amazing. And she'd come to the Queensland Championships, the age championships, not the open, the age. And she beat, that year, the great Shane Gould, over 800 metres and 400 metres. So she was a real talent. So was Shane Gould. And so Helen, I said, I think we can make Commonwealth Games. And so we'll go down to these special Queensland Championships with the open girls, you know, the open women. So first night she comes back, and she comes back with a silver medal. And she's got the biggest smile on her face you've ever seen. She's so happy. And I looked at it, and I said, a silver medal, eh? I said, you think you're going to make the Commonwealth Games team and the best you can do is a silver medal at Queensland Championships? Baby, you're sadly mistaken. This medal is on the way. So I just threw that silver medal over the fence at the Old Valley Pool. If you ever go down the Old Valley Pool.
1: Might be there.
2: That fence backs on to the train line, you know, the Redcliffe Express train line along there.
1: Laurie, how did she react?
2: She wasn't happy. And she was not happy. And a lot of parents and they in the stand weren't happy either. And next minute, Greg Lawler, the chairman of Queensland Swimming, has asked me to appear in his office. I mean, all I've done is throw a silver medal over the fence. So that night, I almost got run down by the Redcliffe Express as I went over the fence to retrieve the medal. And I've come back and I've given it back to Helen. I said, oh, look. She said, I'm sorry, but I'm so tired. You haven't given me any rest. You haven't tapered me. I'm doing 8 kilometres in the morning, then racing at night. I said, well, do you a deal. For the next 3 days, we'll go easy, not hardly any training. I'll get the masseur. There's a local masseur here. I forget his name now. Billy. No, it doesn't matter. Anyway, I'll get Billy to give you a massage and you can race again these girls on Saturday night and I want a different result. So I rested her up and that Saturday night, people are expecting me to throw a silver or bronze medal over the fence. She's come up with the biggest smile on her face.

0: a gold medal hanging around her neck. She took it off and flicked it to me and said, "You wanted a gold medal, baby? There it is." And it's... She went on to make the Australian Commonwealth Games team to Edinburgh, 1972. She was my first Australian representative. And she got beaten by Karen Morass in the 800 metres freestyle and got the silver medal. She's never really ever showed me that silver medal. But
1: Where's it going to end up?
0: Anyway, she's a great lady. And she's married, got a young son who's now, who she actually came around Australia with me promoting the water safety program that I do.
1: So wait a minute.
0: When he was little.
1: Do you reckon then this tough love thing worked with her?
0: Well, I think fairness is the most important thing, you know. And I think I've learned also about, as a coach, I was a brash young coach. I just started out. I was pretty... You know, I wasn't too bad. I had the long sideburns.
1: You're groovy.
0: I had the moustache, you know, Ming blue shirt, bell-bottom trousers, pointy toe shoes. Like, I was a chick mac in those days. And we had good relationship. I had good relationship with the kids, you know. And I've fallen in love with swimming since I was a snotty-nosed kid around the pool in Townsville because I know how good it is. And it's a team sport, you know. You come together as a team. And someone fails, you've got mates around you to put their arms around you and say, come on, let's go.
1: Some of those swimmers, Laurie, that you're working with, as you say with Helen, she was 13, like they're still so young. And I wonder with some of them, after they had big success, won gold, was that almost a stumbling block for some of them?
0: I think sometimes it is a huge stumbling block because if they don't achieve those heights again, then... it can affect them. And so for me, what I've always said, look, you race to win. If you get beaten, you know, realise that the person next to you was too good, go underwater, have a swear at them, you know, say, well, and then go over and shake their hand, put their arm around them, say, thank you. But under the breath, you say, well, I'm going to get you next time we race. But the biggest thing I think that because I'm an educationalist, well, I say I'm an educationalist, I'm a school teacher and physical education teacher and coaching, which is education. I've always believed that, you know, the gold, you can't eat gold medals. And so I've always said to every child or every young man or woman that I've coached, go out, get your university degree, because what are you going to do when you're finished? You know, and that's what we see. We see too many young guys, they put everything into their swimming career, they finish and they're lost. What are they going to do? The lights are gone out. They're not the superstar on the front page anymore. They're not being rung up by the media for an interview. And they lose it. They lose sight of what it's about. But if you know that you've got your education and you know that you can't eat gold medals, that's two things, then you... can be successful in life. And honestly, you know, success in life, swimming teaches you so many things. Even if you don't win, you've still learned time management. You've still learned discipline. You've still learned focus. You've still learned work ethic. You've still learned teamwork. There's so many things. This is the greatest sport. You've still learned. It's the only sport where boys and girls can get together, train together, rub shoulders together and still be good mates. So going through those tough years, those puberty years, the puberty blues, they're supported by boys and girls together and you do things together. You know, it's fantastic.
1: One of your proteges, John Seaburn, he was just 17, wasn't he, when he won gold at the Olympics?
0: Yep.
1: How did that affect his career, winning gold so young?
0: I think that was bad for Jono because Jono's a very smart bloke. You know, he should have been a lawyer because he'd argue his way out of any of the training sessions I used to give him. But he, prior to the Olympic Games, for that 12 months, 2 years before the Olympic Games, he never missed a training session ever. Even when he had a sore shoulder, he

0: came to the pool and kicked. He put on and did the same training session as everyone else, only did it on a kickboard. When his legs were hurt, he tied his ankles up, used a pool buoy, and swam the whole session with his arms. Never missed one. The other thing was he had never missed stroke, broken stroke in butterfly in his life since he was a 10-year-old kid when he even took a mouthful of water at the valley pool as a 10-year-old and stopped in the middle coughing. He didn't do freestyle or backstroke or cry. The other kids swam past him and he kicked again and came again and finished up winning that race even as a 10-year-old. So he had a lot of pride. But after he'd won the Olympic gold medal at 17 and beaten Michael Gross, the albatross, the huge German with the wingspan of a great bird, he came back and everyone wanted a piece of him, 17-year-old kid. They wanted radio, come down to the casino, let's go here. And so he loses sight of what's important in his swimming career. So would you think at 17, winning Olympic gold medal, he'd be the greatest butterfly swimmer the world's ever seen? And he should have been. But he lost sight of the fact that to be successful in swimming or in life, you need to work hard. And he'd miss a training session, which he'd never do in the early days. And I'd say, Jono, you missed. I went down the Gold Coast, Laurie. I swam. I caught some waves. Oh, it was good. I said, it might be good, but it's not the same as training. So he forgot how he got good. And as a result, and I used to say to him, mate, if you run third at the Olympic trials, you're not in the team. Who's going to beat me, Laurie? Who's going to beat me? I've looked at them all on paper. They can't go as good as me. He was true. The first night he won the 100 butterfly and was first man selected on the Olympic team in 1988 to go to Seoul for the 100 butterfly. His pet event comes up, the 200 butterfly, which is world record holder and beaten. He gets beaten into third place. And one of the boys that beat him had scratched that night and come back, scratched the night. He was saving himself for the 200 freestyle. And I thought, if I now protest and get that boy disqualified, who's been selected to the Olympic team, Jono can come in and swim his favourite event at the Olympics. And I had agony thinking about that. And I said, no, he's come third. He's going to have to miss it. I'm not going to go and be a real stickler for the rules and ruin a kid's chances of going to the Olympic Games. So he went to the Olympics. He thought he might get a butterfly swim because the head coach said, if you're swimming well, we'll give you that spot, but he never did. And Jono was fourth in the 100 butterfly that was won by Anthony Nesty from Suriname, who trained in America. So that's a gold medal that got away for Australia.
1: On Conversations today, my guest is swimming coach Laurie Lawrence.
2: You did get another gold medal at that Olympics, though.
0: I did, and a bronze. Julie McDonald got the bronze for us. She came third behind the great Janet Evans and an East German. And Duncan, of course, you mentioned Duncan won the Olympic gold medal, which was fantastic. I was only yarning to Duncan the other day.
2: Let's just hear a little bit from that moment.
3: We did it again, mate. Hey. We did it again. Lucky lane six. Lucky lane six.
4: Can you talk now, mate? How do you feel?
3: Mate, we just beat three world record holders. How do you think I feel? How do you think I...
4: Laurie, inside, did you think you could do it?
3: Mate, what do you think we come here for? Silver? Stuff the silver, we come for the gold. What do you think we come
0: Thank
3: for?
0: Thank you for finding out, Sarah.
2: It's a really glorious moment, Laurie. You actually can't speak. I haven't included the bit where you're making a sound, really, which is like a guinea pig for a good three minutes. Why was that? I mean, any gold medal must be astonishing, but why was that such a big deal for you and for the country, it feels like?
0: Well, Sarah, you spend your life with these kids. You see them more than their parents. You're there at 4:30 in the morning when they're sitting in the dark waiting to get let into the pool. And you're there still at 7 o'clock at night, 8 o'clock at night, on their own with Duncan while I put the weight belt on him in the diving pool because his legs were weak. And I said, come on, Dunk, we'll do a half an hour kick extra every night so that you can build your legs up and

0: in case you need them in the final. And he'd get into that diving pool at Chandler. I closed my eyes. It's a big diving pool, 30 metres deep, diving heavy weight belt around his belly with his hands stretched well above his head, just like this. And he's kicking there. And I'd have him there for half an hour, you know, while he's kicking with his arms. It's a very good exercise, Sarah. If you don't kick, you drown. So
1: it's a motivation. So
0: it's a motivation.
1: Because he went in, he wasn't a favourite in that freestyle race at all, was he?
0: No, he was ranked probably 47 in the world, something like that. But look, what I've always said to the kids, this is the base, my basic coaching philosophy. The first thing kids have got to do is learn to swim properly, because if you can't swim, you can't swim. And I'm saying learn to swim correctly. That's number one. Then number two, don't leave any stone unturned in your preparation. Preparation is the ladder of success. That's what makes you successful, preparing. And it's no different to this, because obviously you've done some preparation for this by the difficult open wound questions that you keep answering.
1: I haven't had any weights strapped to my waist, though, no. Thankfully.
0: But so leave no stone unturned. So we do lots of extra things. And Duncan then would go home from the pool, and some of the Americans were doing some what we call wheels. And wheels, you get a big skateboard, you turn the wheels sideways so that you can lie over the wheels and put garden gloves on. And every night he'd go home. I said, you go and do this with your father. He'd go home, and they lived on an incline, a fairly steep incline at Mount Gravatt. He'd go home, get the wheels, put the garden gloves on, and in the middle of winter, he'd pull himself up the hill for half an hour, up, walk down in silent communion with his father. They'd just walk down together. Up he'd go again. They'd walk down together. He'd put the garden gloves on, up he'd go. And he did this every night. So he did all the extras. So when the time comes to race, I said, mate, who's going to beat you? What? Get in there and just do your best. So they get up there, they look left, they look right, and they say, come on, let's boogie. I'm ready for racing. And if you get beaten, they're too good because you've done everything. That's the basic philosophy.
1: You were so deliriously excited after that win, Laurie. It is a gorgeous thing to watch. Did you ever get tapped on the shoulder by other officials or swimmers say, take it down a level?
0: There was a Korean security guard that had a couple of words to me. I was fine.
1: It was fine.
0: I was fine. I relaxed a bit. I must admit I did one thing that most people would not do, but I think it was good anyway. Graham Richardson, who was the Minister for Sport at the time, come up to see us. I told him, I said, piss off, Graham. Where were you when we were doing all the work?
1: Fair enough.
0: You come for a photo now. You come for a photo op. But when we needed help and we needed money, where were you, mate?
1: It wasn't just the coaching that you were famous for at the Olympics, Laura. I think you've been along to 8 Olympics, is that right?
0: 8 Olympic Games, yes.
1: Yeah. How good were you at getting tickets to other games for
0: Very
1: athletes?
0: Very good. I was a gun. Mainly at changing accreditation. But I didn't go to the last Olympic Games, and they got caught tampering with what I used to do. They got caught, weren't they? Amateurs. Pure amateurs.
1: What was your record, do you remember, for how many athletes you got into?
0: Oh, I couldn't tell you, but I got a couple of hundred tickets in on four, a couple of hundred athletes in on four tickets, which was a good record. That's probably my record. And I'll never forget, the best one was go and survey in the afternoon. I don't think they did their surveillance at the last Olympics when they got caught. So I went out. This was, where was it now? I think it was when we won the men's hockey, because I wanted to take them to the men's hockey. And we had 3 busloads of people. And I went out in the afternoon and they had barriers up, you know. And I said, look, we weren't going to get in because they didn't have enough tickets and they weren't going to let us in. I said, what we're going to do, we're going to line up. Then I appointed 3 people to move the barriers. Make sure you're all dressed in your

0: tracksuits. Move the barriers. Once we move the barriers and I say go, you get through those open gates as fast as you can, then disperse amongst the crowd. It was a huge success. All done on. I should have been, what do they call those blokes?
1: Criminal.
0: Anyway, we had a huge team in there for that, and when the kids won, they decided they wanted to go to the Irish bar afterwards for celebration with the hockey boy. Actually, Johnny Ilse was at those, and so what Johnny Ilse did straight away, as soon as the boys won, he went down into the where all the big officials are, the Olympic officials are, and you can get anything you like in there, food, drink, whatever. And Ilsey said, I need a slab. I need a carton of beer to take down to the boys who've just won. They said, you can't have that. They said, you can't get that. Ilsey said, of course I am. To see this Australian shirt, T-shirt? And he pulled off his Australian shirt and swapped it for a carton of beer. Then he had the accreditation that took him straight down into the area with the hockey boys, and they had a drink that night. And then I was left to take these others to the party at Irish pub, wherever it was. And these little girls, the gymnastic girls, there's five of them. They come, can we come? Can we come with you? I said, how old are you? 15. No, you're going to have to go back in the bus. Well, they said, well, can we come? You know, they're at me. I said, all right, get out there. Everyone stand and we're going to give you a clap. I want you to perform a handstand and a rollover backwards out here for us. We're all going to look. And if it's good, you can come. So the girls stood on their hands, they walked backwards, they did every gymnastics trick you could avail, and then they stood up, you know how they stand up when they're finished, and threw their two arms up in the air, one on either side. And I said to them, 9 out of 10, back in the bus, back to the village. So everyone else went and had a great time at the Irish pub. The Olympics were over for them, and the girls went back, as young 15-year-old girls should.
1: I'm glad that that's the end of that story, Laurie.
0: 9 out of 10. If they'd have got 10, they'd have been in that Shenanigans bar.
1: How much time do you spend in the pool now?
0: I spend a little bit of time in because I've got a bit of a passion for teaching babies. So
1: when you say baby, what age are you teaching kids
0: 4 months.
1: Swim?
0: Well, you really start earlier. You start as soon as they come home from hospital. And I've got two little twins that arrived 3 weeks ago today.
1: New grandkids.
0: And am I going to have some fun in the water with them, if my daughter lets me?
1: How do you teach a baby to swim?
0: Well, they come from the womb, so they're naturally, you know, early, naturally. So we get a full cup of water, and you use verbal triggers, like you can use whatever you like. But I use the trigger ready, go, because I'm a swimming coach. So I'll say the baby's name, Nate, ready, go. Wait 1 second, pour the water. And it runs over their face quickly. Get on the top of the forehead, let it run down. So you do that half a dozen times every bath. And after about a month or so, you'll see when you say Nate, ready, go, and you keep the rhythm exactly the same, rhythmical and constant, the baby will close their eyes on command because they're holding their breath. But also on the front of their face there's a reflex called trigeminal reflex. If you stimulate it and touch it, they hold their breath. So that teaches them to hold their breath on command. Then at 4 months, when they've got good neck control, you know, they're happy and the parents are happy to handle their babies and all that, we can take them to the pool, use the same verbal trigger, and submerge them. And so there, once they're fully submerged and no taking in no water and not crying, we can let them float by themselves. And so it builds from there. Because learn to swim's pretty basic. Breath control, submersion, floating, and then using propulsive skills.
1: And maybe one of those twins will go on to stand on the podium with a gold medal around their neck one day. Maybe
0: well,
1: even
0: I'd
1: a silver.
0: That.

0: I would love that, but they'll be their own person. And I think that's the most important thing. Whatever they do in life, I hope they love it. Because if they love it, they'll have a chance. See, I've never worked a day in my life. And I've said that to my kids. You find something you love, you will never work. Like you, Sarah, you don't work.
1: Well, it's been great hanging out, having fun with you today, Laurie. Thanks for coming onto Conversations.
0: Are we finished? Sarah, I want to ask you a few questions.
1: We can keep chatting off air. It's been great to meet you, Laurie.
0: Thank you. Same here.

0: I spoke to Laurie Lawrence in 2019. He won an Order of Australia in 2025 for his work in reducing childhood drownings through education and advocacy. This conversation was produced on the lands of the Gadigal, Turrbal and Yagara peoples. The producer was Nicola Harrison and the executive producer was Carmel Rooney. I'm Sarah Kanoski. Thanks for listening.
1: It's 12 o'clock. Good afternoon. Tony Matthews with ABC News. Prime Minister Anthony Albanese has defended the government's economic management ahead of today's interest rates decision. The Reserve Bank of Australia is expected to raise interest rates for the fourth time this year, resulting in the highest cash rate in 15 years. Mr. Albanese says he understands many Australians are under pressure right now and will continue to look at measures to ease the financial pain.
2: But we'll continue also to bear in mind that any measure we don't want to have a further impact on inflation, but there's a reason why. We have, at every opportunity, done our bit to assist Australians.
1: The New South Wales Police Commissioner has thanked all police officers for their service at a ceremony to mark National Police Remembrance Day in Sydney. Jessica Kidd reports.
3: A ceremony has been held in the Domain to honour officers who have died or been killed on duty. Sergeant Mark Bransgrove is the 285th officer added to the Wall of Remembrance after his death from a work-related illness last year. 20-year-old Constable Mia Lay, who was killed in a car crash while on duty last week, has also been honoured. Commissioner Mal Lanyon says he's proud of the officers who continue to serve after the death of a colleague.
4: These young officers are out there putting their lives in jeopardy to keep the community safe.
3: Similar services are being held around the country to mark the day.
1: Inspections will be carried out on a fleet of Sydney buses after a passenger fell out of one while it was moving. Rhiannon Solomon-Marin reports.
5: A customer had been travelling on a B-line service at Seaforth on the Northern Beaches yesterday afternoon when she fell against the door. That door then gave way, sending her onto the street while the vehicle was in motion. She was hospitalised with minor injuries, including scrapes, and the bus it happened on has been taken off the road. Transport Minister John Graham says the entire B-line fleet, which services the Northern Beaches and surrounds, will be checked to make sure there's not a broader issue.
6: We will be doing a full investigation.
5: Keolis Downer, the company which operates the B-line, has been contacted for comment.
1: A forensics officer giving evidence in the trial of accused double murderer Bolamar Condon has described finding bloodstains at a Paddington share house that match the DNA of Sydney couple Jesse Baird and Luke Davies. The Crown alleges the 31-year-old former police officer used his police pistol to shoot the man dead at the property after developing a jealous infatuation with Mr. Baird. This morning,

0: The jury was shown dozens of images of the crime scene, including bloodstains on floorboards and a bedhead. The court heard forensic teams also found bullet damage to floorboards and bricks in the kitchen and a spent cartridge above a cabinet in the kitchen. The jury will visit the property later in the trial. Around 100 firefighters are continuing to battle a major blaze in Sydney southwest. Flames broke out in a multi-storey building on Canterbury Road at Lakemba just before four this morning. Crews are still working to control the fire, but densely packed materials and furniture is making access difficult. One firefighter was taken to hospital with minor burns and has since been released. Heavy smoke is impacting surrounding streets and a section of Canterbury Road remains closed. Newcastle Knights hooker Phoenix Crossland has entered a guilty plea to the NRL's judiciary over a hip drop tackle on Penrith's Nathan Cleary. Cleary suffered a severe compound fracture to his ankle and has since had surgery. Crossland has spoken to Cleary since the incident to apologise, with the Penrith star acknowledging that it was an accident. Cleary has also urged fans to stop sending hate comments to Crossland on social media. Team lists for the Knights and their grand final opponents, the Sydney Roosters, will be released this afternoon. The judiciary hearing is at 6 p.m. Eastern Time. And a major new study into children's screen use has found that prolonged exposure can damage a young person's well-being in ways similar to poverty, bad parenting, or being born prematurely. The academics, led by a team at the University of Calgary in Canada, looked at data from nearly 3 million children. Looking at the weather, isolated showers along the north coast and adjacent ranges, it'll be fine elsewhere. Mostly sunny for Sydney this afternoon, with a top of 22 on the coast and 24 in the west. It's 12:05.
1: Hello and welcome to The World Today. I'm Stephanie Smale, coming to you from the lands of the Turrbal and Yuggera people in Brisbane. This Tuesday, the federal government considers rules to force AI companies to immediately notify authorities when there's a security breach. And while Brisbane Lions fans celebrate their three-peat at home, coach Chris Fagan ponders bowing out on top.
2: At this point of the year, every year, Fagan's always thinking about whether the time is right or not, so at some stage I'll chat to him, hopefully maybe today when we head to River Stage and try and talk him out of it.
1: Borrowers are on tenterhooks this lunchtime as they wait for the Reserve Bank's decision on interest rates. Economists are widely tipping a rate hike, noting that inflation is stubbornly high, partly because of the surge in energy prices due to the war in the Middle East. A hike would raise the cash rate to its highest level in almost 15 years. Business correspondent David Taylor joined me a short time ago. So, David, what's the tip? Does the central bank have little choice but to raise rates?
3: Yeah, I think so. And it's interesting, Steph, that you use the phrase little choice, because the markets have priced in the fact that there's going to be a rate hike today. And that's influencing the Reserve Bank, of course, because if it moves in a different direction, then markets will go into a little bit of a tailspin. So it's a little bit like the cart dragging the horse, but that's the way it goes. But I should say, though, all economists have nailed their colours to the mast and have said that the RBA will hike rates today. Now, if you go back to August, which was the last monetary policy meeting, we had the Reserve Bank basically do what's called a hawkish hold, which means that they held rates steady at 4.35%. That's the cash rate. But they said that they were a little bit worried about inflation moving forward. And I guess what's happened since then is that those worries about inflation have what Governor Michelle Bullock describes as materialised. And what I mean by that is that GDP has been released. That's gross domestic product. That's the economy as a whole. Those figures have been released since that meeting and show that demand is a little stronger than what the Reserve Bank thought. And remember that big picture, the Reserve Bank's trying to basically get total demand in the economy equal to total supply. That's the idea. And those figures were showing that total demand was a little high, and that means that there's upwards pressure on prices or inflation. Now, in addition to that, we had the big members of the Reserve Bank, including the Deputy Governor Andrew Houser and the Governor Michelle Bullock, front a House of Representatives Standing Committee earlier this month, and they were pretty hawkish. So that means that they were expressing their concern about inflation. And economists have told the ABC that that was their way of signalling to the market and house

0: households and businesses that they wanted to raise interest rates on Tuesday, the 29th of September. The only thing I'd add to that, Steph, is that when you've got a board meeting, you've got RBA members of that board, but you've also got outside economists and outside experts that are at the table trying to compete in terms of their views on the economy. And the only possibility today is that those who want a rate hike will be outnumbered by those who want to stay on hold, but that's extremely unlikely.
1: And could we see another possible hike in the short term?
0: Well, this is where it gets a bit weird, because that will depend on inflation. And Steph, we don't get the next reading on inflation until tomorrow. So if we got it today, the Reserve Bank might be able to say, well, look, this is clearly where inflation is at. This is what we're going to do. And that'll set the tone for the next 6 to 12 months. But because the inflation data that we get from the ABS arrives tomorrow, they'll make their decision today, which, as I say, is expected to be a rates hike decision. If tomorrow's inflation data is hotter than expected, it's stronger, it's higher than expected, then the market will go, right, okay, we got the rate hike yesterday. And because this inflation number is not so good, we are also expecting a rate hike in November. Of course, Michelle Bullock today may allude to the fact that even though she's potentially going to raise rates today, that they're still worried about inflation after that, which would also indicate a November rate hike. Most economists think it'll be today a hike and then November a hike. Very unlikely there'll be another hike in 2027, purely, Steph, because borrowers are already stretched, and there's the fear among economists that any more stretching, any more reduction in demand as a result of rate hikes may push the economy backwards.
1: David Taylor there. As concerns about AI security risks grow, the federal government is considering rules to force AI companies to notify authorities about breaches as soon as they happen. The Medicare database hack by an OpenAI agent is the latest in a string of security breaches globally, but it took months for the company to notify Australian authorities. David Sparks reports.
2: If you were running a tech company and you realised one of your non-human artificial intelligence agents had breached Australia's Medicare system, you might feel like it's pretty important to let them know as quickly as possible. But right now, that's not technically required by law. Dr. Chetan Arora is Director of Education in Software Systems and Cybersecurity at Monash University.
3: Of course, the companies need to be held responsible to notifications, right? Something of this degree and this kind of public system from a government agency happens, they need to report it as soon as they figure it out. And if they say, sorry, we didn't even know about this until recently, that means there is something seriously wrong within their reporting processes internally as well, right? And nobody's holding them accountable for it.
2: The government wants to bring in rules about how and when tech companies raise the alarm about breaches. It's already launched a consultation paper to establish national standards for AI, with a suggestion that companies be required to disclose incidents. But now the government wants to go further and establish a clear legal requirement that a tech company immediately notifies the Australian Signals Directorate and the organisation that's been breached. Vanessa Teague is CEO of Thinking Cybersecurity and an adjunct professor at UNSW.
4: That's a good law to introduce, and it's the way that you would expect decent people to behave anyway.
2: While she supports tougher notification requirements in principle, Vanessa Teague does have some criticisms. She says it's still not clear to what extent, or even if, the OpenAI agent actually did the wrong thing. And the proposed laws don't seem to acknowledge that transparency is a two-way street. She says governments also need to be upfront with the public.
4: What we're not getting at the moment is any disclosure to the public. In all of this discussion about compulsory disclosure by the companies to the ASD and so forth, we should be adding a requirement for honest and detailed disclosure to the Australian public. And we could start with this incident. We could be asking Services Australia and other parts of the government for a clear, specific description of what actually happened, because it's very unclear, given the information that's available now, that anything was actually hacked at all.
2: So requiring the companies involved to be immediately transparent is only logical, you're saying, if we also require the government to be immediately transparent about these matters as well.
4: Correct. This is a democracy, and if we're discussing what kind of laws and regulations need to be put in place, then the rest of this democracy needs to know exactly what happened in this incident.
2: Guarding against AI hacks has become a major talking point in federal politics. The Treasurer, Jim Chalmers, says the government is taking cybersecurity seriously.
5: Well, we actually substantially increased our investment in cyber defences in government at the last budget. I think $160 million from memory in extra spending in uplifting our cyber capabilities.
2: The opposition says it's willing to consider new rules on compulsory notification. The Shadow Minister for the Digital Economy and Cybersecurity is Aaron Violi.
6: It's definitely a conversation we need to have, you know, acknowledging that as the law stands today, OpenAI were under no obligation to tell the Australian government about what had happened. They obviously did because they want to engage with us as a country.
2: OpenAI's Chief Strategy Officer, Jason Kwon, will travel to Australia from the US to front a parliamentary inquiry into artificial intelligence next week. The company has this morning apologised for the way it handled the Medicare breach and promised to work with the Australian authorities investigating it.
1: David Sparks and Claire Armstrong reporting. The five men arrested on suspicion of terrorism offences near a UK airbase have now been released on police bail. The unexpected move has confounded security experts who now doubt the group are terrorists at all. Oliver Gordon reports.
7: A twist in this international story nobody expected.
8: I'm really surprised. It just gets curiouser and curiouser, doesn't it?
7: Chris Phillips is the former head of the National Counter-Terrorism Security Office in the UK.
8: These five men were seen acting suspiciously. They were arrested. We were led to believe that there were explosives in the vans, but I would doubt very much if that's the case, if they've been released.
7: Well, yesterday morning, Australian time, we started hearing reports five men had been arrested near the RAF Fairford base in southwest England. Police declared a major incident, evacuated dozens of homes from quaint English villages surrounding the airbase, and sent in explosives teams to inspect three white vans found in the area.
8: There's obviously a lot more to this story that we're not being told yet, but I think the simple fact is there was a high level of alert at this airport. These people were seen acting extremely suspiciously. I think probably everyone's jumped to the conclusion that they were terrorists where possibly they aren't.
7: The decision to grant bail perplexing US President Donald Trump.
9: I'm surprised that they released them. I wouldn't have done that. Look, they've been very good. They worked with us very closely. We know everything about them. We would not have released them.
7: The UK government has given the US permission to launch attacks on Iran from RAF Fairford. This added to speculation Iran may have been involved in a plot to damage the base. Iran has denied involvement. The Iranian embassy in London saying it, quote, categorically rejects and strongly condemns the recent unfounded and malicious speculations, end quote, about the incident.
10: But be assured, we are considering this from every possible angle, including that this may be actively committed by proxies or individuals either knowingly or unknowingly working on behalf of a foreign state.
7: Assistant Commissioner Lawrence Taylor is head of counter-terrorism policing in the UK.
10: I'm also very conscious that there is a great deal of speculation about what may or may not have been previously known about potential threats or activity. As I hope the public will understand, I will not always be able to share this type of information.
7: It was a farmer who called UK Emergency Line 999 to report the three white vans in the village of Welford, which lies directly east of the base. She told the BBC it was pure luck she spotted them. UK Defence Secretary Wes Streeting has weighed in on the farmer's sighting.
11: Firstly, thank you to that member of the public. She has done exactly what we would hope that someone in that extraordinary situation would do. With respect, though, she does only have a partial picture.
7: But the farmer has pushed back on that suggestion.
12: I know it's been said by some of the higher-ups today that I didn't have the full picture. But the picture I had was three extremely unusual vehicles parked in the middle of our village and a group of unknown men running around. So that's my picture.
7: British Prime Minister Andy Burnham has now chaired a cabinet meeting and urged people not to speculate while the authorities establish the full facts. A large cordon remains in place near the base, while 85 households who were evacuated on Sunday have now been told by Gloucestershire Police they can return home.
1: Oliver Gordon. 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Subscribe to the podcast for all our stories. Just search for The World Today. The Greens are facing another period of change, with leader Larissa Waters stepping down

0: from the top job due to a chronic kidney condition. Senator Waters will take a leave of absence but says she intends to return to work as soon as possible. She took over as leader 15 months ago after then-leader Adam Bandt lost his seat in the federal election. So what does this mean for the Greens' future? A short time ago, I spoke to Professor Mark Kenny from the Australian National University's Australian Studies Institute. Professor Kenny, thanks for joining us. Larissa Waters took on the leadership after the Greens' drubbing at the last federal election. Has the party made much headway since then?
1: Well, look, I think it's made headway if you look at the way legislation has gone through and the issues in which they've been active, the debates they've inserted themselves into, and some of the amendments they've been successful in installing in various pieces of legislation. But if you measure their success in terms of the profile that they get in the broader political debate, and that's showing up in terms of growing support for the Greens, it's perhaps a more modest outcome. Perhaps even you might say they haven't gone anywhere.
0: The Greens have had success in the past by focusing on issues like social justice and environmental protection. Do they need to shift that focus to cut through now?
1: It's difficult for them to do that a bit because I think these are the sort of material questions that the government itself is involved in. So the Greens can stiffen the resolve of the Labor government to do more on housing. And they did a lot of campaigning on the question of housing and particularly low-cost housing and the interests of renters in the last term. Max Chandler-Mather, for example, the Lower House, young Lower House MP, really elevated that issue and became for the first time, I think, a spokesperson or a party speaking for renters, which make up about a third of Australian households. But he unfortunately didn't hold on to his Lower House seat, and that issue has, to some extent, gone in other directions, ebbed a little bit. Now, the Greens have been less central in it. But as I say, I think with Labor focusing on money for childcare, on labour market reform, putting in improvements for workers, gig workers and these sorts of things, it's harder ground, I think, for the Greens to map out for themselves.
0: Will One Nation make the Greens' fight for political influence even harder?
1: Well, it is interesting that One Nation has been the big beneficiary of this kind of what you might call evacuation of support from the middle. So the major parties have both seen their primary votes contracting over recent electoral cycles. And it is curious that the what you might call the populist left has not done anything like as well as the populist right during this term. So it may have to do with the nature of the issues and the nature of their constituency. But some critics in the Greens will also say that it has to do with the Greens being too ready to compromise, too ready to reach legislative deals with the government rather than the sort of grandstanding approach that would attract more headlines even if it got less done.
0: Do you think a change of leader will help or hinder the Greens' chances of regaining relevance?
1: It's going to be interesting to see who they go with. Do they think they could go with someone who's more militant, more high profile, more kind of controversial, more oppositionist, or do they go with someone who's got more of a record of legislative compromise? So someone like Sarah Hanson-Young, she's obviously quite outspoken, but she's also seen as someone who can reach agreements, do deals, make a constructive contribution. Or do they want to go with someone who is more, as I say, more militant and outspoken, less likely to compromise, but perhaps more likely to get headlines and thus bring the Greens into the consciousness of voters to a higher degree? And someone like Maureen Faruqi, one of the deputy leaders currently, is someone who might fit that bill.
0: Professor Mark Kenny from ANU's Australian Studies Institute. From addressing breastfeeding difficulties to postnatal anxiety, there are gaps in Australia's postpartum care, particularly in regional areas. In South Australia's second biggest city, Mount Gambier, women are encouraging each other to share their pre- and post-birth experiences to help others get the care they need. Beck Bird reports.
2: Mum of two, Tegan Partington, gave birth to her first daughter in Adelaide.
3: My first experience was a very positive experience. I was linked in with lots of base level services, which for me

0: included mental health supports at the hospital. Unfortunately, my second birth was a challenging experience.
1: After having her second child, she was diagnosed with postnatal depression and moved to Mount Gambier in the state's southeast to be closer to family.
0: The services that I still required me to travel back to Adelaide. I think I started with a few other mothers, a local charity group down here, and we were hearing these stories over and over and over again of people's motherhood journey being really marred by the services that they could attain here and what they were having to travel for or just missing out on.
1: She's working with others like Sarah Caution to encourage women in her community to make submissions to the Senate Select Committee on Women's Health, established in August, to share their experiences with regional perinatal care. Ms. Caution works as a pelvic health physiotherapist in Mount Gambier.
2: I hear a lot about the financial toll of physiotherapy and lactation support postpartum particularly. And this inquiry is looking also at fertility, also at women's pain, also about medical devices as well. And all of those things come through my doors in clinic.
1: She says it's vital that the federal inquiry hears from women in regional Australia.
2: I think regional women sort of almost have their blinkers on and think, well, that's just normal. But actually, as compared to our metropolitan counterparts, it's not normal.
1: Dr. Nisha Cott is president of the Royal Australian and New Zealand College of Obstetricians and Gynaecologists. She agrees postnatal care in Australia needs considerable improvement.
3: When women have, for example, a mental health issue that is not addressed, that then affects breastfeeding, it affects bonding, it affects recovery. Equally, if you have developed a complication in your birth, for example, you bled a lot or you have significant tearing, then you have physical symptoms which are going to affect, again, your mental health as well as your bonding with baby and breastfeeding.
1: And Dr. Nisha Cott believes continuity of care should be a priority.
3: I think one of the things that we do want to see is absolutely much more mental health support for women throughout the pregnancy, but especially after the baby is born, and also support for physical recovery. So, for example, pelvic floor physiotherapy, recognition of symptoms that happen post-birth and then managing those symptoms so that there isn't a long-term disability. Right now, we don't have those supports available, not seamlessly and only for a particular period of time. So I think having that continuity with a team is really, really what women are looking for.
1: Submissions to the Senate Select Committee on Women's Health close on the 9th of October.
4: Beck Bird and Alison Shaw with that report. Thousands of Brisbane Lions fans have gathered to celebrate the club's third consecutive AFL Premiership. After a nail-biting grand final win on Saturday, a free fan day event is offering locals the chance to congratulate their players. But while riding the high, speculation is mounting over coach Chris Fagan's future at the club. Kimberly Price reports.
5: Go Lions!
6: The Brisbane Lions faithful arrived at the city's River Stage to cheer on their premiership champions. After defeating the Fremantle Dockers by 7 points on Saturday, the celebrations are only continuing and fans have been lining up all morning to meet their favourite players.
7: Cam Rayner, because he's very good at what he does.
8: Kai, because he's just so good. And probably Logan, because he's just like, he kicks that last goal, he's amazing.
9: Yeah. It was the sweetest victory I've ever seen, honestly. I've been following the Lions for 50 years, back in the Fitzroy days, and yeah, it was just absolutely amazing, yeah.
6: But while they're riding the high of a three-peat, there is one looming question. Will coach Chris Fagan remain at the helm? Speaking to Fox Footy's AFL 360 last night, the 65-year-old said he's got a tough decision to make.
10: I have had 10 great years, and football coaching, it's incredibly enjoyable, but it's also relentless in its pressure and the responsibility that you have. I've just got to make sure that if I do continue on, that I do have the right amount of energy to give to the job, because that's that's what it requires.
6: While he's pondering how much deeper he can dig and for how long, from the club's perspective, it's an easy call. Danny Daly, the general manager of football for the Lions, is hoping he can convince Chris Fagan to stay.
11: This point of the year, every year, Fagan is always thinking about whether the time is right or not. So at some stage I'll chat to him, hopefully maybe today when we head to River Stage and try and talk him out of it.
6: It was a close finish in Saturday's grand final, with analysts commending Brisbane for turning a 17-point Fremantle lead around with just over 4 minutes left on the clock. Danny Daly admits it was a tense time on the Lions bench after the Dockers fans' tradition of Wharfie time lit up the stadium.
11: We sort of said, like, it's over the players now, there's not much more we can do from the bench tactically or strategically. You know, we'd practice these sort of scenarios over the last 3 or 4 years. So, yeah, we left it in their hands and thankfully they were able to get the job done.
6: Wharfie time, used by Fremantle to encourage their players in the final moments of a game, has been slammed by pundits after the Lions scored 4 unanswered goals to claim the win. Joe Brighty, the Dockers Executive General Manager of Football, says the engagement tool shouldn't be solely to blame.
12: There's a number of moments over 120 minutes of football that lead to an outcome post the engagement of Wharfie time. There's still 4 minutes of football to be played that you move on from that pretty quickly.
6: As Team Fremantle laments what could have been, there could be more heartbreak in store for Captain Alex Pearce after he sustained an Achilles injury in the third quarter.
12: We'll get some scans at some stage this week, and at the moment it looks positive in terms of the assessment on Alex, but fingers crossed.
4: Fremantle's Executive General Manager of Football, Joe Brighty, ending that report by Kimberly Price. And that's all from the World Today team for this Tuesday. Thanks for your company. Hope you can join us at the same time tomorrow. I'm Stephanie Smale. Have a great afternoon.

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2: And g'day to those on the Central Coast as well. Dom Knight with you for Afternoons today as we head into a nightclub. We're actually going to an actual nightclub in 15 minutes. We're going to Club 77 in William Street in Sydney, where they've just made it accessible. Do they play this sort of music there these days? I'm not sure. Look, I'm filling in for Brooke Boney today. She's filling in for James O'Loughlin. It's a bit of a babushka doll filling in today. Unfortunately, Brooke has pulled up unwell today. We hope she'll be back with you tomorrow. So enjoyable having her as part of the station, one of the total greats of Triple J and, of course, many things besides. So let's hope Brooke's on the airwaves again soon. In the meantime, though, plenty to talk about, including this real opportunity for speculation, let's be honest. It was announced a short while ago that there will be a musical act at the NRL Grand Final, but we don't know who it is. CEO Peter Vlander says, it's going to be big, it's going to be surprising. Got us wondering, has he actually booked anything? Or is it the kind of thing where you say, no, I've sorted it all out, it's going to be great. So we're going to look, just in case he hasn't booked anyone, we're going to see if anyone's up for it. If you've got a band, covers band, whatever it is, we want to hear from you. We're going to do that at 2:30. We'll put the call out. And we also want speculation from you. Who do you reckon they've booked? What do you think's going on? Tones and I pulled out of the gig, of course. Who will it be? Look, Silverchair, it could be. There's been speculation about that. Shannon Knowles put up his hand in case his services are required. Could be him. So that's the big speculation topic for the day. Send your text through now. Let's get the conversation started. 0467 922 702. Look, if I reckon if you play at a pub and you've got a few decent covers that you know your way around, I reckon you could be in the mix for the NRL Grand Final. Why not? Better than nothing. Probably a lot better than nothing. 1-300-222-702 is our number as well. Also on the show today, talking about musical acts who would just smash the Grand Final, by the way, Split Enz, the incredible Kiwi supergroup, almost as much artists as they are rockers. And we'll talk to Noel Crombie this afternoon. He's been part of the band since the very early days, even before Neil Finn joined the band, and has been a big part of the visual look, the costumes, the design, the album covers. A man whose, I think, first gig with Split Enz involved playing the spoons. So I'm going to make sure I ask him about that as well. Also today, In Defence of Pigeons. I'm looking forward to this after 2:00.

0: So the speculation is already on the way. I love it. I'm here for it.
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0: Well, not quite. G'day to the Central Coast. They'll join us a bit later on, the rest of New South Wales. We've got with us 1233 in Newcastle, ABC Central Coast, and 702 in Sydney. Dom Knight with you. Filling in for Brooke Boney today. Great to be back with you in the afternoon. Such a fun show to do, and I'm here until 3. Bob Dylan, says Paul in Merrifield. Wouldn't that be amazing? Not bad. Crowded House would be my favourite, says somebody on the text line as well. Could be Silverchest. Someone else says Ice House. Another person says the Hoodoo Guru. So the speculation is underway. I love it. I hope that somewhere in the midst of the next 2.5 hours, we hit on the right answer, by the way. If anyone's got a hot tip from inside the NRL bunker, do let us know. Maybe we can ask Andrew Moore as well. Now, if you or someone you know has an unusual blood type, a very rare blood type, this could be a real game changer for you. A new research collaboration between the University of Queensland and Lifeblood could make it a lot easier to get the blood supply you need. Let us know if you're part of this here, if you have a rare type of blood or you're familiar with the situation. Maybe you're often called upon to donate, or maybe you're someone who receives blood transfusion sometimes and needs unusual varieties. 1-300-222-702 or text 0467-922-702. Dr. Becky Griffiths is the head of the research program at Australian Red Cross Lifeblood. Becky, good afternoon.
3: Hello. Thank you for having me.
0: Great to have you with us. What an extraordinary idea, lab-grown blood. How would that work?
3: So we can grow red blood cells in the lab. We've known we can do that for quite a long time, actually. But we can take stem cells from a normal donation that they're not used, so hematopoietic stem cells or stem cells that want to become blood, and we can take those cells and grow them in the lab for about 3 weeks in special food, cell food, and we can grow red blood cells that are just as functional, fully functional as red cells that you'd get from a person.
0: How extraordinary. When you say stem cells that want to become blood, can you explain a little bit more about that?
3: Well, they're in peripheral blood, so they're in a blood donation. When somebody gives a whole blood donation, we take the red cells and we have the plasma and we have the platelets, and then left over, there's some cells that we don't use, but they're in there are stem cells.
0: Okay.
3: And they're already ready to become red cells or blood cells.
0: And you can get enough of those, can you, to be able to then grow them?
3: We can. They're quite a low population in the blood, but we can get enough to expand them up. So expand them up in 3 weeks of culture.
0: Well, that's exciting. So it sounds as though this is a pretty well-established approach to this. Can you talk us through the situation with the rare blood? How rare are we talking? And I mean, what kind of percentage of the population has such a rare type of blood that they are hard to supply?
3: Well, so the majority of people who need blood, we can supply sufficient blood for them. You know, when we think about A, B, O and RHD, then most people can be covered by those. But, you know, a red cell is really complex as well as A, B, O. We've got 400 other blood antigens that we need to consider. And there are people with very rare blood types, such as JK Null in Australia. There's only 14 donors in the whole of Australia. So, you know, these people and there's other people who are actually even rarer, but, you know, there are not very many donors for these people. And so it's really important that we're able to find compatible blood for them. And most of the time we can, but sometimes we have to look internationally. So if we can have a supply in the future where we can provide rare blood for people all the time, you know, if we've always got it, then that would be what we're aiming for.
0: What an extraordinary thing. So it might be that instead of having to call out to one of those 14 donors if you have a particular need, you just have some stem cells that can then be repurposed to whatever you particularly need. Is it the sort of thing where you could order something and have it ready, or do you need to have constant supplies of all the rare variants?
3: I mean, really, we do. Even though we would grow the red cells, we need the stem cells to start with. So, you know, and this is a long way off. We just like to think, you know, for rare blood groups, we need their red cells now. So when you think about Australian, so rare blood groups also are quite population specific. So when you think of Australia's population, there's 30% of people who are born overseas, or their parents or their grandparents.

0: are born overseas, then really it's those people we would love to think, oh, I don't give blood. I'd like to see if my blood is special, and to give their red cells. But even in the future, we would need their stem cells. So, you know, this is not going to replace blood donations anytime soon or at all. Even for rare blood groups, we still really need them. But it would be a case of, yeah, we could have their stem cells, freeze them down and have a library ready to go, basically.
1: What an amazing thing. 21 minutes to one here on 702 in Sydney, 1233 in Newcastle, and on the Central Coast too. Dom Knight with you, talking to Dr. Becky Griffiths from Lifeblood about this idea of lab-grown blood. So interesting that it's starting with the stem cells. It's not as though you can quickly replicate large numbers of rare blood types. And it's very clear from you that donation is still essential, just in a different way.
0: Yes, absolutely. Yeah, we would encourage everybody, obviously, to think about donating, even, you know, whether you're a rare blood group. Most people actually wouldn't know they're a rare blood group unless they've needed blood before. Oftentimes people with rare blood groups, we do have a rare blood bank in Sydney, where we freeze down some red cells. But often people don't know they have the rare blood group until they need it. So if they're pregnant or they suddenly find out they do need blood and they're unwell, then obviously they can't then donate to themselves, so they need a donation.
1: So I'm keen to understand, Becky, how the system works now, because as you mentioned, there's a rare blood processing centre, I think, here in Sydney. Clearly there's a system currently that meets this need. How long can you freeze a rare blood donation for? What's the shelf life of a donation like this?
0: Yeah, so we can freeze the rare blood for 30 years. So it is there for quite some time. Obviously, fresh is best.
1: Wow,
0: but, you know,
1: years.
0: If we need to, it's for 30 years, yeah. Mm. So it's there for people who need it. And we can look internationally if we need to as well. We have a network all over the world globally where we can call on different countries and say, you know, because what's rare in some countries is not necessarily rare in other countries. But, you know, that takes coordination and time. So really, if we can have those donors here in Australia, that's the perfect solution.
1: Okay, so sometimes the call goes out just because someone's come in who might need an urgent donation, and then you've got the database ready to go.
0: Yeah, absolutely.
1: So in terms of this new project, $2.5 million over 4 years, is this to do with the stem cell adaptation to the rare groups? What's going to be explored that isn't currently being done in this project?
0: No, so we're not going to change. It's really difficult to genetically change the stem cells.
1: Oh,
0: so
1: okay.
0: That's kind of outscopes this. But if we have at the moment, we can maximally expand, so we can grow as much as possible. But it's kind of old technology. You know, we're a bit behind the times with it. If you think it's like a Nokia technology, and what we really need to do is be a smartphone. So, you know, working with the University of Queensland with their bioengineers, we can work out different ways of sort of stopping these bottlenecks that we have in our current system to increase the yield and the efficiency, to make it so we get more cells at the end, but also to make it cheaper because it's really expensive.
1: Oh, that's always helpful. And I can only imagine the complexity of this system. So that's helpful for those who have rare blood types. What about other people in the blood donation system? And I've mentioned before on the radio, I'm a plasma recipient. I get a plasma infusion every 4 weeks, and I know that that's a very expensive process as well. You've got to have a lot of blood donations in order to get enough plasma for one serve for someone like me, and then we need it regularly. Are there ways that other blood products can be adapted in this way?
0: The research on that is a little bit behind. I would say of all the blood types, growing red cells is easier, even though it's not that easy. But no. So at the moment, red cells is what we're focused on. But obviously, as more and more new technology comes through, then we're always looking for ways to improve and see if we can increase what we have.
1: Okay, this is so interesting. So at the end of the research project, what are you hoping will be the major changes to how the system works?
0: So this technology, I'm originally from the UK, and this is was worked up in the UK, and they've just had a clinical trial finish, a phase one clinical trial, where they just used a small, it's like a mini dose, they call it, where they put this into healthy volunteers to check they're safe, firstly, and that they last longer. So, and that's the hypothesis, or the thought, is that these are all red blood cells right at the beginning of their lifespan, so they last for 120 days in the body. And obviously, when you give a donation, they're like a punnet of strawberries almost. They're different. There's some really, really just been made. Some are a little bit older. But what we're making here are all brand new. So we know that we're pretty sure they're

0: safe. So the idea for this project itself is just, can we make more? Can we make them cheaper, just to make it attainable for just day to day? So hopefully at the end of this 4 years, we will have achieved that, and then we can go to clinical trial here in Australia.
1: And it sounds like an area where even incremental change could be really transformative for a lot of people.
0: Yeah, absolutely. And we think, you know, even though we have a bag of blood and we think of that, maybe if they are more, they last longer and they're all brand new, maybe we don't need that many, but it's still a big mountain for us to overcome. But we do think we can do it now with the new advances in the technology.
1: Well, that's very exciting. So we'll find out how it all goes and how the clinical trials go. Projecting things a little bit further forward, Becky, can you imagine a model where it is possible to replicate blood at scale, such that the pressure on donors might be alleviated somewhat?
0: I mean, I think that's always going to be tricky. We need, you know, within Lifeblood in Australia, we need 1.7 million donations a year. So I can't see that we'd ever be able to replace that with the technology that we're doing. But it's really for these niche patient groups, of people with rare blood groups, even people who are multi-transfused, who need a regular transfusion. It's quite hard to keep matching them. You know, the more different blood they get, then the harder it gets to match. And also, neonates is another area we're looking at. Can we grow red cells that better match baby blood? We know that baby blood and adult blood slightly different. And so it's these kind of niche populations that we're really looking at, sort of trying to close the gap on, rather than the whole donation system.
1: Yeah, so that makes total sense given the sheer scale of the system. But yes, I can only imagine that in neonatal ICU or something like that, that could make a really big difference, particularly if, as you say, the blood of babies is a bit different.
0: Yeah, I mean, we've got a really blossoming research program into that area, and we hope that we will be able to provide more niche products as we go forward.
1: Okay, well, look, we'll watch with great interest to see what comes out of this research project, but great to know that it's underway, and let's hope, as we said, it can really make some major differences in the lives of people who need this stuff, often very urgently. Thank you very much for talking us through it.
0: Thank you. Thanks for having me.
1: Dr. Becky Griffiths there. She's Research Program Head at Australian Red Cross Lifeblood. 12:45 is the time on 702 ABC Sydney, 12:33 ABC Newcastle, and ABC Central Coast as well. It is Afternoons.
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1: You know, amazing things we can do in labs. Dom filling in for Brooke Boney today. She's on this week but was a bit unwell today, so he's hoping she's back on deck tomorrow. Lovely to have her as part of the station. In a few moments, have you ever tried to get into a club with a wheelchair? If you've ever been to Club 77 on William Street in Sydney, and I remember going there quite often back in the 1990s, it's the kind of place where it's hard to get down. There's a staircase. Nightclubs are often in kind of underground bunkers and so on. But Club 77, at least, is accessible. We'll talk about what that means in a few moments. Before we do, the text line's been very excited at the prospect of who's going to be at the NRL Grand Final. To recap what we know, Peter Vlandis, the CEO, says something's been organised because Tones and I pulled out. But he's not going to say who it is. We've got to turn up. Who's it going to be? He says we'll be excited. He says it'll be top rating. We're wondering, has he actually booked someone, or is it just the sort of thing you say when you go, no, we've definitely got someone. I've done my homework. My assignment's really good. You'll love it. It'll be here any minute now. Lots of texts speculating. Someone called Jane, interestingly, says Jimmy Barnes. Now, if I recall, Jimmy Barnes' wife is named Jane. I wonder if that, surely it's not that one. Kate Sobrano is a good go-to performer for these events, says somebody. Scott says, I'll bet it's Hunters and Collectors. Here's talking about wild speculation. Someone rang into another radio station claiming to be from Sydney Airport and saying that the Rolling Stones private jet has landed in Sydney. Really? Maybe. Could be good. Now, here's my favourite suggestion of the day so far, though, on the text line. Raygun. Why not? Well, let's have Raygun at the grand final. I mean, doesn't really replace the need for a musical act. But I could imagine, if Mental is anything or something willing to play, I think Raygun dancing along, it'd add something. You can form your own view about whether good or not. Someone else says Please, not another lame rapper. That's from Daz in Gosford. So we'll find out what's in store very soon. In a moment, though, accessibility for Club 77 in Darlow.
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1: Dom Knight in the chair at 10 minutes to 1 this afternoon. Thanks for your company. Now, we've made a lot of progress in recent years when it comes to accessibility for those in wheelchairs, but there's still a lot to do. There's still plenty of railway stations that aren't quite accessible enough. Plenty of public spaces where it just isn't as easy as it could be. And if this is you, if you or someone in your life uses a wheelchair, I'd love to know how you find it. Are there some places where you really want to go but you can't get into? What's the top of the to-do list for you? And it's worth noting as well that those on wheels also include stroller users. I remember really appreciating things like wheelchair lifts at the venues where that installed. Things like that, very useful too. What about clubbing? Have you ever tried to get into a venue like a nightclub in this situation? In many cases, it's in a bunker, it's in a basement or something like that. It's actually quite rare. If I think of the nightclubs I've been to, almost all of them involve stairs somewhere or other. It's just not something we tend to build on a ground floor. It's a problem that Dane Gorrell, who owns the legendary Club 77 on William Street in Darlinghurst in Sydney, has noticed and he's gotten onto. Dane, good afternoon.
5: Hello, how are you?
1: Very well. It's been too long since I've been to Club 77. I think at least 20 years. So I have a very dim mental image of your club, but it was certainly a lot of fun back in the day that I remember.
5: Everyone's always got a good story of 77, so it's always nice to hear someone else does.
1: Yep. No, I must come back and remedy it. And I don't know if you're 50 something's in with the door policy, but we'll see. Nevertheless, talk us through how the access used to work before this change.
5: Look, obviously, Club 77 is in a very, very old building, a heritage building. So, it was very, very hard to access if you were in a wheelchair or, you know, had a walking aid or anything like that. You used to come in off William Street, but we did have a procedure in play where we would take people around to the back entrance because there's only four stairs in the back entrance opposed to 25 at the front. 25 stairs to get down to the club, but we had a procedure where we would actually take people around to the back entrance with the assistant, with management and security, and take them through the four stairs. But even that was problematic, and obviously not everyone wanted to do that. So it's always access to that club, to 77, has always been an issue.
1: Okay. So, even four stairs, I can imagine, not terribly wheelchair friendly. So
5: correct.
1: What have you managed to do?
5: Look, we've managed to make the club fairly accessible. So we've gone in there and we've put in a new wheelchair access out the back, like a lift, so that people can now, you know, come around to it's still through the back door because that was the most logical place to put it. So there's an actual proper wheelchair lift going in. There's disabled bathrooms in the club now. So there's disabled toilets. We have an accessible bar. So if people are in a wheelchair and they want to come up to the bar, they can order a drink like everyone else. We have an accessible DJ box. So that means artists with disability can now DJ and play live in the club.
1: Fantastic.
5: So the DJ box can go up and down or forwards and backwards. So it could accommodate, you know, literally any type of disability now. There's 1.5 turning space throughout the entire club. So people can, you know, maneuver properly and be able to get around properly. And we've also got some haptic vests, which are for people with hard of hearing.
1: Oh.
5: So they can basically, that's probably one of the most interesting parts of this.
1: Yeah.
5: So we've got these vests now that people can come in and they can request one and you put the vest on and then they're able to hear the music or feel the music
1: so
5: through vibrations through this vest.
1: Literally good vibes at Club 77 now with the vest.
5: Correct.
1: You put them on and
5: exactly
1: you can feel
5: right.
1: It. How brilliant.
5: Yeah, exactly.
1: All right. So this sounds like a pretty major program of work, Dane, to get the wheelchair access, but also you're saying the turning circles throughout the club so that wheelchairs can manoeuvre. What inspired you to do this in particular? Has there been a big need over the years of people wanting to come in and being unable to?
5: It was just, to be honest, like we always promote our venue that it's open for everyone. And we sort of looked and went, well, hang on, we are.

0: because we aren't accessible. So we weren't actually practicing what we preach. So, you know, that was part of it. But we also were programming artists with disability quite regularly. Like, we're programming a girl called Aquenta, who also consulted on the project. She got a really cool accessible party called Crip Rave Theory. And we just, you know, wanted to make the space better for them, to be honest. So she would come in and play in the club, and we'd have to set her up, like her own, like, space for her turntables and CDJs and mixer. She wouldn't be able to play in the actual DJ booth because it was also raised, so she couldn't actually get up to it. So, you know, we just wanted to create a space that was actually for everyone.
1: Dane Gorrell's with us from Club 77. They've just made the club, which had 25 stairs down to get in, a legendary nightclub in Darlinghurst, now is fully accessible with a ramp, accessible bathrooms, a lower bar, which is an interesting idea too. You can think of nightclub bars generally not low enough to actually access with a wheelchair. It's interesting because I remember one of the nights, and I don't think I ever went to it. It won't shock anybody to know that I wasn't the coolest 20-something, but I remember people talking about Club Kooky and how it was a place in the 90s and beyond. It was a place that it was exactly as you're saying, Dane. It was for everyone. And back then, a lot of people felt really included if they – let's say if they had, you know, a non-mainstream sexuality or something like that, they've had a tribe they could join, they had people they could hang out with. But if they were living with a disability, no go.
0: They weren't able to access it. Exactly. Well, Johnny and Gemma are actually still from Club Kooky, still playing the club quite regularly, actually.
1: Brilliant.
0: Yeah, they're still in there. Yeah, so Gemma played actually about 2 weeks ago.
1: That's such good news. All right. It's good when the venues stay for spanning decades, and also the artists. I remember a fun night called Tweak in there back in the day. That was what I used to go to.
0: Phil Smart's one of our residents who started that night.
1: There you go.
0: Yeah, no, there's a lot of history still running around in the club.
1: Maybe 50-somethings can actually turn up to Club 77. But look, this is very exciting. In terms of the funding, I mean, I know there is funding sometimes for these sorts of programs. Was this out of the back pocket of the owners, or was it was there some programs that were available?
0: We did get a grant from Sound New South Wales, but then we'd also put in a significant amount of money, of our own money, to make it happen. So it was like a combination.
1: So if anyone's listening who is involved in a venue, maybe there is a pathway to get at least a bit of help with this.
0: Correct. Like, at the end of the day, without Sound New South Wales and the grant that they provided, we probably wouldn't have been able to do it, to be honest. Like, it's an expensive endeavour, making anything accessible. And that's one thing I found out once I started the project. You know, there's a lot of cost involved with making stuff accessible.
1: Absolutely. But it must be really nice as a proprietor of a venue to be able to say, well, look, yeah, anyone's welcome. Quite literally, we can get whatever the particular context is, there's a way to make it work.
0: 100%. Like, it's, you know, it definitely makes you feel better knowing that, you know, anyone can come to my club now and enjoy themselves and get in and you know, enjoy themselves safely, get in and out safely, and then go home safely.
1: Now, on my normal program, Saturday Breakfast, we talk quite a lot about venues in, I broadcast just to Sydney. This show is going to Newcastle on the Central Coast as well. But a lot of places have closed up recently in Sydney, and we haven't talked much about the club side of things. How are you finding it?
0: Look, we're doing good. Look, obviously we've got a long history. Like, we're in our 29th year now, so next year we celebrate 30 years. But, you know, we've just chipped away quietly, to be honest, and just, you know, we've got a very strong resident program that works really well. You know, we've got a very loyal crowd. We know who our crowd is. You know, each week we get the same people, the same faces coming in. Like, for us, everything's doing well. Like, yeah, granted, there are a lot of places shutting down and, you know, it is hard still, but, like, we're ticking over, which is, you know, the best thing we could do. You know, look, we're looking to open 7 days this time next year. So we're already starting working on a plan to open the club 7 days.
1: Goodness me, Monday night, that's kind of the ultimate challenge, right?
0: 100%. So, yeah, like, we're looking at it from a different perspective. We're going to, you know, start trading, 7 days, opening earlier, and sort of pushing all the way through to the night.
1: Yep.
0: We're
1: also middle-aged club, starting at 5, wrapping up by 9, the serving cups of tea. That's what I'm down for.
0: Yeah, it's the same as me. Do not worry. I'm exactly the same ballpark as you.
1: It is nice to know, though, that some of these areas in the city fringe that have been so gentrified. I mean, Darlinghurst's changed a lot over the years since, you know, bands like the Go-Betweens write songs about the grungy side of Darlinghurst, and a long time since the Razor Gangs were there too. Good to know that people can stay up late and dance still, and in fact, more than ever, given that your venue is accessible.
0: Correct. Exactly.
1: Well, look, thank you for telling us about it. The call is out. If you want to go to Club 77, there's now full accessibility, and great to know that other venues, there might be a scheme by which you can do it. Thanks for your time.
0: Thank you so much, mate. I appreciate it.
1: Dane Gorrell there, the owner of Club 77.

0: in Darlinghurst. Let us know if you've been to a venue, if you've taken advantage of these sorts of facilities. Who are we going to get for the NRL Grand Final? I should have asked Dane which club artist he'd have. Maybe Club Kooky at the Grand Final. Joe says Midnight Oil could be a suggestion on the text line. Someone else, Scott says Nick Cave and the Bad Seeds. Interesting suggestions. I mean, Radiohead are performing next year in Sydney. They're doing six shows. Could they be tempted to have a seventh? I'm not sure. Lots of possibilities there. Keep the texts coming. Keep the ideas coming. At 2:30, we're going to spend a bit of time on this. I want to find someone who's actually willing to turn up and perform, just in case Peter Vladis hasn't actually booked anyone yet. If you're a cover artist or you've got some originals, bring out your acoustic guitar and audition for us. I can't promise you'll get the gig at the grand final, but I can promise we'll listen with great interest. After the news here on 702, 1233 in the Central Coast, we've got the amazing Noel Crombie of Split Enz, their percussionist and visual architect, and the fabulous Anna Louise Bouvier on the benefits of joining a group and getting some exercise. All that after 5 minutes of news. It's 1 p.m. here on Afternoons. Catch you in five.
1: Adam Story with ABC News. OpenAI has apologised for hacking Australia's Medicare statistics system and in a blog post has revealed that the intrusion was broader than first thought. National AI technology reporter Cam Wilson has more.
2: The AI agent was supposed to be researching government spending using public statistics, but OpenAI now says that it retrieved internal files, credentials and non-public aggregate statistics from a Services Australia website. It also ran commands and wrote files on the system. The company's apology for the June hack says it happened during testing of an experimental model. It's pledging cybersecurity help for Australian organisations out of its $1.4 billion fund. Its chief strategy officer will fly from the US to face a federal parliamentary hearing next week.
1: Meanwhile, a senior government minister says data centre developers need to comply with regulations if they want to build in New South Wales. Plans for a data centre in Leyden Cove on Sydney's Lower North Shore have now been withdrawn, with the company behind the project citing emerging federal and state policy among the reasons why. Under guidelines announced last month, data centre applications can be fast-tracked if they comply with certain guidelines, including that they fund their own energy and water supply. Minister John Graham says those rules are tough but fair.
3: The government's been really clear about what it expects those proponents to do, and it includes making sure that they're paying for their own energy and water, not taking energy and water from the community. So those are tough standards, high standards, and we don't apologise for them. If it means that we have some proponents pull out, well, that's probably a good result.
1: Victoria Cross recipient Ben Robert Smith has been granted a variation to his bail conditions to attend an event at the War Memorial in Canberra. Mr. Robert Smith is facing five counts of war crime murder relating to his deployments with the Special Air Services Regiment in Afghanistan, which he denies. The local court has today granted a bail variation for the veteran to attend an event commemorating the 25th anniversary of Australia's service in Afghanistan. The court heard he was invited by the Australian War Memorial to attend the service next month. The court granted permission to attend another War Memorial event earlier this year, but Mr. Robert Smith did not go due to illness. The jury in the trial of former police officer Beaulamar Condon has been told that in coming weeks they'll visit the Paddington property where he's accused of murdering Sydney couple Jesse Baird and Luke Davies in February 2024. This morning, the court heard forensics teams who went to the property in the wake of the alleged murders found bloodstains that matched the DNA of Mr. Baird and Mr. Davies. The jury was shown dozens of photographs of the crime scene, including blood found on the floorboards, a bed frame and rugs. A forensics officer who examined the crime scene said some of the stains appeared to be significant amounts of blood that had flowed down the floor joists and saturated the subfloor. Green Senator David Shoebridge has not ruled out the possibility of making a bid to lead the party. Larissa Waters last night announced she's stepping down from the top job after 16 months in the role due to chronic kidney disease. Asked whether he'd put his hand up for the role, Senator Shoebridge left the door open.
4: I'm not here to rule anything in or anything out in terms of leadership. That'll be a matter the party room makes a decision on. What I will say is I look at the party room and I see how united we are as a team in meeting this challenge, making the Green the progressive party of choice for people who want things to change and desperately need things to change.
1: US Secretary of State Marco Rubio says a foreign actor was involved in an incident at a UK airbase that led to terrorism and explosive charges. John O'Wakeley has more.
5: Speaking on Fox News, Marco Rubio described the incident

0: as a serious situation and one that clearly involves the hands of a foreign actor. British officials earlier said that it was too early to say, but counterterrorism police say they are investigating whether proxies working for a foreign state were involved. Three vans were spotted near RAF Fairford in the early hours of Sunday morning local time, and the police were called before a huge police operation in Gloucestershire saw 85 homes evacuated. The base has been used by the US in their war against Iran, but Tehran denies any involvement. The five men who were arrested and given charges relating to terrorism and explosives have since been released on bail.
1: In sport, the NRL has unveiled its team of referees for the grand final this weekend, with Adam G picked as the game's whistleblower. Ashley Klein, who earlier this season refereed the Showpiece State of Origin series, was dropped over a series of controversial decisions during the final series this month. He'll take no part in the game, with Chris Butler in the bunker and Tyson Brough and Phil Henderson are appointed as touch judges. Isolated showers along the north coast and adjacent ranges this afternoon. Mostly sunny in Sydney. Sunny tomorrow with a top of 25. Sunny on Thursday with a top of 29. That's the latest ABC News. It's 1:05.
2: Dom Knight with you for afternoons. Could this band play the NRL Grand Final? History. Noel Crombie, the band's percussionist and visual architect, is joining us shortly to talk about the rich visuals of Split Enz, the subject of a new book, An Adventure in Music and Design. And I've looked at some of the outfits from the early days. My goodness, they had some amazing threads. Yeah, my-

0: They've been touring again and rumours of potentially a new album. Not sure about that. We'll have to put that to Noel Crombie when he's able to join us shortly. A man who began in Split Enz before Neil Finn and began playing the spoons, of all things. So, who's going to play the NRL Grand Final? And the bar's been set very high by Kylie Minogue's efforts at the AFL version. Tones and I was scheduled to play, but cancelled. Apparently there was disagreement over whether she was going to play Dance Monkey. I don't know if that's true, but I mean, really? What song did she think they wanted? I don't know. I wasn't in the room, but it's an interesting one. If not Tones and I, who is it? Peter Blandis of the NRL says that they've booked somebody.
1: Mystery never deep in the night, it's all so clear.
0: I reckon Andy M should do it.
1: With great ideas lurking about in no man's land, I think at last I understand.
0: Robbie's gotten behind the bid for Midnight Oil to play the grand final. I must say, they're still mourning the wonderful Rob Hurst, their drummer. Not sure they'd want to do that. But hey, you never know. It could be a way to pay tribute to the legendary drummer and vocalist for the band. It's actually Silverchair, says Colin on the text line. And this is what Joey Johns called for. Was it Matty Johns? One of the Johns has called anyway yesterday night for this to happen, for Newcastle's surely most famous band to reform in order to play the NRL Grand Final. What do you reckon? Is this something that you'd like to see? I mean, we'd all like to see it, surely. But could it actually happen? I reckon that would be amazing if they're willing to do it. That's the big question. If the Bunnies were in the Grand Final, you'd have to have Perry Key, says Leo on the text line. Whereas Dav in the Blue Mountains wants a segment about my Premier League football team, Arsenal. No, I can't be that self-indulgent. I'm only filling in. I should clarify, by the way, Brooke Boney is unwell today. I'm filling in for her. She's filling in for James O'Loughlin, who is back with you, I believe, next week. So, could Split Enz play the NRL Grand Final? Maybe we can make this happen because we have from the band a percussionist and visual architect, the man behind so many of their iconic looks, Noel Crombie. Good afternoon to you.
2: Good afternoon, Dom.
0: It's so good having you with us.
2: Good to be here.
0: Now, I remember when I was a kid, my parents had a copy of True Colours on vinyl with the laser etching. And I thought it was the coolest record I'd ever seen, both the cover design and the amazing kind of shiny laser that changed colours when you moved the record.
2: Yeah, it was pretty unique. I don't know if anyone's even done it since. But it came about with A&M, who were trying to do some kind of anti-counterfeiting marking on their vinyl. And the head of the art department there was looking at it going, oh, we could do something more with that. And happened to be our record. So, I think it's fairly collectible now.
0: I had a look. Yeah, they're worth hundreds of dollars. So I'm sure some people listening will have that. Look, this is so much fun, this book, Noel, because I have to confess, I wasn't aware just how creative visually Split Enz were. Now, this is radio, so it's a bit hard to get a full sense of it. But as I've been leafing through the pages, my goodness, you had a lot of amazing outfits.
2: Yeah, well, the book really was an approach from the point of view of going through album to album and linking the albums and the looks for each period of the band. And yeah, so it started before a lot of people knew about us, really. I mean, we'd been probably going 8 or 9 years before True Colours. So that was when everything changed for us.
0: I mean, people often talk about bands forming at art school. That happens fairly regularly. But I can't think of too many bands who've matched the output of your band in terms of actually being visual artists and musicians.
2: Yeah, well, I think three of us initially, Rob Gillies and Phil Judd, were all at art school together. And I think the approach generally was we're making art, not necessarily just music.
0: And so there's plenty of evidence to prove that in the book. And so how did you end up becoming part of the mix? And I'm fascinated to know how you managed to get a gig in the band playing the spoons, because that, I mean, honestly, that's... that itself is a great story, right?
2: Well, yeah, I did. Well, basically, I was never asked to join. That's the upshot of it all. But in the early days, I was doing a kind of stage management kind of role. We would only played occasionally, and they were big productions, two halves, sets, and extras, and all sorts of things. And I did a few sort of cameos at that stage, but one of the things we had in those early days, just for, I think it was only perhaps one or two shows we did in Auckland, was Eddie's auntie, who could tap dance.
0: And oh, great.
2: She did a little routine in one of the songs. And then we got a uni tour shortly after that where we sort of technically went on the road. We weren't taking Eddie's auntie, so it was like, what do we do? And it was like, oh, spoons. And that was it. And then, so basically then I had a sort of a role on stage, and because we were out on the road, I just stayed on stage and then slowly kind of built a bit of an arsenal of percussion to go with it, and yeah,
0: made yourself
2: wheedled my way in.
0: That's brilliant, because I'm looking at the chapter one of the book, Beginning at the Ends, and this is Noel Crombie from Split Ends, by the way. There's what, about 11 people listed as part of the band. Incidentally, Neil Finn's quite a few years away from joining. My goodness, you had a flautist, violinist, many drummers, and someone playing mandolin, Phil Judd. So it really was an eclectic mix.
2: Yeah, it started out quite folky. No drums, all acoustic instruments. And
0: that's spoons. Kind of,
2: no, it wasn't quite at that stage. That came a little bit later.
0: Yeah.
2: But, yeah, then, like a lot of bands, it evolved into an electric sort of arrangement with drums and electric guitars, and people came and went during those first few years. And over the whole journey, probably, in truth. But, yeah, it's sort of the nature of bands, I guess.
0: Yeah, well, I guess particularly in those days when it's you're all at uni, you're doing art, anything goes by the sounds of things. But your particular role, Noel, as the guy behind the visuals, you mentioned at the start of the book that you were a surfer. You didn't wear anything except corduroy pants and a flanny, as we call it in Australia. How did you become the kind of the visual guy? How did that evolution work?
2: Well, when I got to art school, you know, I found my tribe, basically. I'd been the only kid at high school doing art, really, at that level to go to art school, and was regarded as a bit of a freak, you know, the arty-farty one. And then I got to art school, and there were basically all of my mates who had come from

0: almost identical backgrounds, being the only person, you know, not kind of quite being sure about where things were going. So it was an amazing time for us all to just be amongst like-minded people. And then, yeah, things started happening, sparking off each other, playing around, jamming a bit, and yeah. So
1: did they
0: ever? I thought I'd be a painter, but somehow I ended up in a band, which was actually much better.
1: So Noel Crombie's talking about his book, Split Ends, An Adventure in Music and Design, authored with Michael Dwyer. And the photos are such a delight. There's a photo of you or the band, seven members in this incarnation, and the group is hanging off some rocks at Clovelly. So we're broadcasting to Sydney at the moment, so a lot of listeners will know where that is. And you look like you're about to fall into the churning ocean. You've all got this incredible kind of gelled up hairstyles, and you're wearing these amazing black and white outfits. I mean, it's completely visually distinctive. No one else is doing this.
0: No, not really, especially not here. And I think we were very uncompromising in many ways, and it was just also not rock and roll. You know, it wasn't. We never kind of aligned in a way with that sort of ethos. So, and it was slightly reactionary against the satin pants and, you know, the glam sort of thing that was happening. But it wasn't only that. It was just finding our own sort of distinctive way of doing things.
1: So, Noel, I'm looking at an article from a couple of months ago talking about Split Ends' tour from this year, and the band's still wearing incredible suits. I mean, this is a very, very long collaboration, is it? What, more than 50 years of making incredible outfits and basically dazzling everyone every time you get on the stage?
0: Well, we couldn't, in my mind, we can't do it without that. It has to have that element to be genuinely sort of Split Ends. And I think, you know, we're down to the four originals now, and on this tour we had a ringer, bass player and drummer. But that all worked really well, and I guess it was, you know, it was 20 years before that we'd toured, and I don't think any of us quite imagined what it would be, but the first thing that came up really for me was, what are we going to wear, you know? And I went off on flights of fantasy about armour and fur and all sorts of stuff that I'd never quite got out of my system properly. But I was pulled up just by the notion that, it needs to be sort of dignified. You know, we're old blokes. Just something that evokes that feeling of the band and the costumes.
1: They're suits. They're beautiful suits with pinstripes and checks, and there's very exaggerated hound's tooth as well. It's very cool. Noel, I'm really excited that all this is in one place to look through. There's a big period around the time of Second Thoughts, the second album of Split Ends, when you're taking on kind of a Commedia dell'arte style look, and there's a lot of clown influence there. Did you find that the band were willing to go with your ideas most of the time, or was there much toing and froing about, are we actually going to dress up as clowns? Because I love how much everyone backed it.
0: Yeah, I mean, it was a very democratic band in a lot of ways, and you got to do what you did best without too much interference. And yeah, the idea really was, in my mind at least, and everyone sort of got on board with it, was, we're going on stage, let's dress up. We don't have to be clowns forever, not like Kiss, you know. I never wanted to get bogged down with one thing, so there was always a couple of sets of costumes with each album, more or less, as things went along. And I think that you can see a kind of progression in the theatrical nature of the early costumes in relation to the sort of more complex music we were making then. As things streamlined, the look sort of did as well.
1: Someone sexed it in. Can you please mention to Noel, Noel is still God. There you go.
0: We had a few fans in Sydney that followed us around and would convert road signs and all sorts of things to Noel as God. And the final straw was they wrote it all over a hire car once in Texter.
1: Oh dear.
0: And the hire car company wasn't that happy, but we managed to alienate a lot of hire car companies over the years.
1: Just part of it. Cost of doing business with rock and roll. Now, one of the most famous outfits from this time is Tim's shredded suit. How did that happen?
0: That was part of a set that he had, a couple of floating sort of different ones. But we had an opening because we always sort of look to have some kind of opening rather than just walking out sort of thing. And this one, we had a little trampoline on the side of the stage, and we sort of flew on, and he comes on first with a sort of an explosion of rags and junk from some sort of theatrical, I don't know, like a snow machine thing. The idea was this is an explosion, and he comes out of it shredded.
1: Oh, of course, that makes total sense. So, seen in the context of an explosion, that makes total sense. We've got Noel Crombie with us, who's Split Ends percussionist and in-house visual architect, talking about this book, Split Ends: An Adventure in Music and Design. And look, if you're interested in Split Ends or fashion or the 70s and 80s, anything here, I mean, honestly, I think that the thing I'm getting from you, Noel, is that you were always conscious you were putting on a show. And I reckon I've been to a lot of bands where they didn't think at all about the visual side of things. But clearly, for Split Ends, this is what it was all about.
0: Yeah. Seeing bands, in my late teens, I was astounded by how many people walked on stage and tuned up. And I just thought, well, do that before you get there, you know. That just seemed weird. But they're in jeans and T-shirt, back to the audience, tuning up. And it's like, no, definitely not going to do that.
1: One of the best
0: things about better than that.
1: Playing the spoons, no tuning required. Anyway, what an incredible career you've had, and what an amazing impact to look back on all of these images. Now, we've been talking, Noel, about the NRL Grand Final, the Rugby League Grand Final, coming up this Sunday.
0: Yep.
1: They don't have an act announced at the moment. We know that... Right. They've said that they've booked someone. I'm not entirely sure that they have. You know, the CEO of the NRL, Peter Vlandis, has been going, no, we've booked someone. It's going to be amazing. I'm just wondering, and I have no authority to say this, but if the call went out, would Split Ends front up? And if so, what would you wear?
0: Ooh, yeah, we'd all be in shorts.
1: Footy gear.
0: Yeah, well, not strictly speaking, but, you know, something. No, it's unlikely. At the moment, we're sort of in that pay it period where we've done a whole thing and everyone's suddenly back onto their own things, whatever that may be. Neil's got, you know, a Crowded House album coming up later on. And yeah, so in fact, the fact that it happened at all really initially was just the stars aligning somehow weirdly.
1: That's great.
0: And we got started with one offer from a festival in Christchurch, and then we just saw you don't do one gig. So we tacked on the rest of them in Australia and New Zealand, and it was great. We had a great time.
1: I'm very glad to hear it, and the outfits are as sharp as ever. Noel, it must be enormously satisfying to look back at this book and just think, yep. We did some good stuff so much over so many decades. And we haven't even talked about the music, by the way, which is also, of course, extraordinary. Thank you so much for joining us and taking us on this whirlwind tour of the visual side of Split Ends.
0: Oh, thank you. Thank you, Dom.
1: Hopefully
0: in all good bookshops now.
1: Yes, it's the test of a good bookshop as far as I'm concerned. Well, and we'll hope to see you on Sunday night at the NRL Grand Final. I'm trying to manifest something. No, we'll... Yeah. That's what a band that had been booked would say, just to manage expectations. Noel, lovely to meet you. Thank you for being with us.
0: All right. Thanks, Dom.
1: In a few moments, Cameron Butcher's going to join us. He's completing it at the Australian Transplant Games. We'll talk about how he came to be there.
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1: 2 minutes past 1 o'clock here on 702 ABC Central Coast and 1233 in Newcastle. Joining us now, Cameron Butcher, remarkable fella. At the age of 24, he had a heart transplant. Just 6 months after that surgery, he won the cycle section of a triathlon. And now he's about to compete in the Australian Transplant Games. Cameron, hello.
4: Hey, how you going?
1: What a rollercoaster ride you've had, sir.
4: Yeah, it has been. It's been an interesting start, you know, to my 20s, but here we are and we're doing well.
1: Sounds like it. So talk to us about how this whole thing unfolded. You had a pacemaker installed.
4: Yeah, so it all started probably around the same time COVID hit in about March 2020. I got glandular fever at that time. I didn't know I had it for 6 months. And yeah, found out 6 months later that I was training on the bike a fair bit throughout, and never really felt right since. So they eventually found that I had heart failure in middle of 2022.
1: Oh my goodness.
4: And then, yeah, got a decent pacemaker in, and that really sorted me for a couple of years there. And then it kind of all went downhill again in 2024. And then, yeah, pretty quickly was on the waiting list for a heart transplant.
1: Gosh, we all had enough on our plates with COVID, let alone all that going on in your life, and so young as well. What was the process like of getting the heart transplant?
4: I was super lucky, super lucky. It's a bit of a workup, so you got to make sure you're all in good health otherwise, which I was luckily. And then, yeah, they put you on a waiting list, and it obviously there's a number of factors that go into finding a suitable match, but lucky enough I got mine within a week. And yeah, a bit of a whirlwind that I had that within a week, and yeah, then got it in, and it was kind of after the first week of the transplant, it was pretty smooth sailing from then on.
1: What a remarkable thing. I've always wondered with people who get particularly heart transplants, whether you can feel a difference. Like once you've actually recovered from the surgery, do you realise, oh my gosh, I just feel better because the heart's working the way it's meant to?
4: Yeah, definitely. Well, I think even just getting the pacemaker in 2022 just to make sure my heart was beating consistently, that did wonders for sorting my fatigue. But then, yeah, definitely started to come down again in 2024. And I think the biggest thing in hospital was just actually feeling blood circulating. Like I felt like my face was like really warm, just because I could tell that there's blood going there. And I used to get really numb hands and toes, and I wondered why. And I think it's just because of the circulation, because the heart wasn't ejecting blood out to that. So yeah, that's a couple of things I noticed.
1: I can imagine. And so how soon was it after you walked out of the hospital or came out of the hospital that you said, okay, back on the bike, I reckon I can do this. It's all going very well.
4: Yeah, well, the heart was probably the quickest thing, to be honest, to heal. When they do a heart transplant, obviously they've got to do a sternotomy where they cut your sternum in half and then put it back together and wire it back together. So that healing probably took the longest. So I was out of the hospital within 13 days and then was back on the bike, I think, back on the indoor bike within about 3 or 4 weeks.
1: Okay, so once that had happened, you were good to go. Talk us through your plans for the transplant games.
4: So they kicked off on Sunday, I think. So I've done the run, I've played tennis yesterday, and I've just finished up swimming this morning. And then I've got an athletics event on Thursday, and then the main event, which I'm focusing on, is cycling on Friday.
1: So the tennis was just a bit of fun. I mean, I've heard of the triathletes. It sounds like you've got about 7 or 8 things on the go.
4: yeah, exactly. I mainly came here for the cycling, but it's a whole week of celebration, so I may as well come and do a couple of other events as well.
1: And you'd have a lot in common. I mean, if it's a transplant games, you've all been through something quite remarkable.
4: Yeah, definitely. It's great to reflect on other people's stories. And I guess yesterday it was really good, just even in tennis. We had 4 guys of similar age and we're just sharing stories and chatting about, you know, what we've been through and what we're up to now, which is great.
1: And is that going to be a sort of ongoing connection? You're going to hang out with some of those guys going forward? Maybe you've got some doubles partners.
4: Yeah, it might be good. But as I said, it's a great way of connecting with other people who've gone through similar things. And I've already, you know, made lots of friends, both with transplants and without in the area. So it's really good. And yeah, it's a great event that they've put on.
1: So you've had a very dramatic, 5 years or so, but it sounds like you're on the other side of that. Do things feel good now going forwards?
4: Yeah. Like I feel like I live a normal life now. I just got to make sure I take the medication at the right time of the day. And that's really it. Other than that, I'm still able to do everything I love. And yeah. It's pretty incredible how normal and, how easy it's been. Like, I've had no complications since the transplant.
1: What a remarkable thing. Cameron Butcher's with us. He's an elite cyclist competing in the Australian Transplant Games, but not just in cycling. Sounds like pretty much everything going. Cameron is signing up and loving life. I mean, in terms of an advertisement for the benefits of being a donor, Cameron, I reckon you're such a good example of how literally a new lease on life can be given through this generous decision to donate an organ.
4: Yeah, absolutely. I think the most important thing that that you can tell anyone is you can save up to 7 lives with becoming an organ donor. So if you think just me, I assume, you know, I'm super grateful that I was able to, somebody had to give their life, and it's a weird feeling, but someone had to give their life, and I've been given a second chance. Like, you couldn't be more grateful. And if you're able to do that for seven people, I think that's an incredible gift that you can give.
1: It's a legacy.
4: Yeah, absolutely.
1: Mm. Well, look, Cameron, it sounds like an extraordinary program you've got going on. All the best for the cycling, the main game for you, but it sounds like, you know, even if there's quoits, you'll turn up and have a go.
4: Yeah, yeah, absolutely. It should be good fun.
1: Excellent. Well, thank you for sharing your story with us, and all the best at the Australian Transplant Games.
4: Awesome. Thank you very much.
1: It's Cameron Butcher, who's got a remarkable story there, very rapidly getting back on the bike post-heart transplant, competing at the Australian Transplant Games. Dom Knight with you here on 702 in Sydney, 1233 in Newcastle and ABC Central Coast. In a few moments, we're going to be joined by the rest of New South Wales for all manner of fun. Keep the suggestions coming, by the way, of who you reckon's playing the NRL Grand Final. Have they booked anyone? What do you think? Keep the text coming, 0467 922 702. And by the way, I'm being told, check out Radio New Zealand's Split Ends documentary, apparently a 10-part marvel.
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1: And a big g'day, Dom Knight with you here on Afternoons today, filling in for Brooke Boney, who unfortunately is unwell today. We're very much looking forward to her joining us throughout the week, but I've come off the bench filling in for her. She fills in for James O'Loughlin. She's got a nested, cascading fill-in situation, but nice to be back. One of my favourite programs here at ABC Radio. Very soon, we're going to talk about why joining a group is good for you. Anna-Louise Bouvier is going to talk us through physio size and some of the other excellent group activities. If you get on board for group fitness, or really anything, any regular group, it could even be a Scrabble club, I'm told. We're welcoming all group activities, aquarobics, whatever it might be. We want to know. 1-300-222-702 or text 0467 922 702. Getting together to do something on a regular basis, it's got to be good for us. And Anna-Louise is going to bring along the research to prove it all for us. After 2 o'clock today, one of my favourite afternoon segments, in defence of today, it's pigeons. I reckon that's a pretty tough one for the defence attorney, Georgie Purcell from the Animal Justice Party, who's a certified pigeon lover, apparently. She's going to join us to talk about the virtues of pigeons. I'm yet to be convinced, but let's see. If you ever had them squabbling over your hot chips, kind of like urban seagulls, we'll talk about that after 2 o'clock. And then at 2:30, the great mystery of the NRL Grand Final. Just to briefly reset this, before we go to Adam's story, he's going to tell us if there's actually any news. Peter Vlandis, the CEO of the NRL, has said that he's changed his mind. They've booked someone for the big game. When the Knights take on the Roosters on Sunday, they've booked some artist or other. He says it's going to be very exciting. We want to firstly speculate about who it is. And secondly, if you're a busker or you can play a song or two on a guitar, just in case they haven't actually booked anyone, we reckon we might be able to put you in touch with the NRL. Can't promise anything, but you never know who's out there. Let's find out, though, if there is any update on that or indeed anything else. Adam Storage with us in the newsroom. Hi, Adam.
6: I've got no update on the NRL entertainment, unfortunately, at this stage, Dom, but you'll be the first to know.
1: Thank you.
6: However, OpenAI has apologised for hacking Australia's Medicare statistics system. It says the June hack happened during a testing of an experimental model and has pledged to help Australian organisations with cybersecurity. The Prime Minister has defended the government's economic management ahead of today's interest rate decision. The Reserve Bank is expected to raise interest rates for the fourth time this year, resulting in the highest cash rate in 15 years. And Green Senator David Shoebridge has not ruled out the possibility of making a bid to lead the party. Larissa Waters last night announced she's stepping down from the top job after 16 months in the role due to chronic kidney disease. More news at 2 o'clock.
1: Thank you very much for that, Adam Storey.
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1: Great to be with you, Dom Knight, in for Brooke Boney, who's in for James O'Loughlin, and so on and so forth.
2: Whether you're running late, just on time.
1: Sorry, that was the wrong button. Let's try this one.

0: I don't know where I am, somewhere down. Put it this way, they haven't got any stings anymore that say my name. So I'm just kind of playing the thing and going, yeah, it's Dom.
1: There
0: hi.
1: I am.
0: I hope some
1: people. It's because you're on so many different shows, they don't know which one to link you to.
0: Well, I'm normally on Saturday Breakfast in Sydney these days, so it's nice to be broadcasting to the whole state. Hello, New South Wales. It's been a while. Nice to catch up. And indeed, we're talking about the, as we come together as a group of listeners mm-hmm. across the state, mm-hmm. it's all about the joy of coming together and doing activities, physical activities, IRL, in real life.
1: That's exactly right. We, you know, it's really interesting when we're looking at well-being, you know, increasingly the model for well-being is really about what are all the, what we call the biopsychosocial elements of well-being. And that term refers to biological, what are the physical things that can make you well? And certainly if you've got pain, you know, addressing those sorts of things. Psychological, how you're feeling, how's your stress levels, and then social, what's happening in your kind of broader community. And
0: biopsychosocial, got it.
1: Yeah, so it's a really great model. And so what they're saying more and more is that the impact of the social on the bio and the psychological is enormous.
0: Right.
1: So it's sort of these elements of life where we know that, you know, especially as we're getting older, we know loneliness is probably one of the most, you know, incredible threats really to us as we age. So this concept of being in a group we know is incredibly powerful for our well-being.
0: Yep. And I don't know, but we were just talking before about COVID and the COVID times and the strain that put on everybody and having flashbacks to everybody baking sourdough and all these and everything.
1: Yes, but yes.
0: I feel like that's what we really missed. That,
1: yes.
0: One of the things, just being in a space with other people, I still find, you know, meetings in person, for instance,
1: yes.
0: far more productive and they make me feel good.
1: Yeah, absolutely. And yeah, it's amazing with the whole kind of working from home thing that you did actually start to realise that sort of one-on-one communication or that group physical communication is actually far more important than you ever realised on multiple levels. Just even kind of reading people's faces in front of you when
0: yes.
1: you're in, you know, those sorts of things. It's amazing how it makes a huge difference.
0: Yeah, it's nice to be in a room with people without worrying about whether they're aspirating germs too. Annalise, last time you were on the show, you were talking about hobbies and
1: yes.
0: how that can be good for your brain.
1: Yes.
0: And I guess that you were probably getting into the world of mindfulness a little bit with that.
1: Mm.
0: Love to know if people have experience with group hobbies. What do you get together with people and do? 1-300-222-702. You can text 0467-922-702. Daz on the Central Coast's texted in. Daz has two pet seagulls. I'm not entirely sure if that makes a group. I think he's referring to my
1: to the previous one.
0: The previous topic. But nevertheless, how small a group? I mean, if you have a, is two enough or do you need, do you reckon it's, I reckon three at the very
1: yeah,
0: least.
1: I think.
0: Yeah, a crowd.
1: To be a group, I think it probably does have to be at least three people, especially if one's away, which
0: actually,
1: invariably happens.
0: We all conducted that experiment during COVID and two is not enough.
1: Yeah, two is not enough. Exactly right. That was interesting though in COVID. One of the things that I really noticed in COVID was that thing about people connecting with their community. Because it all became so local, you know, people going to the bottom of their driveways and talking, or people walking on the streets and taking their kids for bike rides and all those sorts of things. There were some days where I felt like it was a bit of a Life Be In It campaign, you know, where there were people out and about in their community, really connecting with their community. There was something, even though it was a terrible time, there was also some very, very kind of poignant moments that I think really did help people's well-being.
0: Okay, people are texting in now about pigeon fencing. That's not the topic. The topic is let's talk about being in a group, the benefits of joining a group. 1-300-222-702 or 0467-922-702. You know what this is like, Anna Louise. Sometimes people wait to call and it's like 10 or 5 to, we don't get to them. So early calls are good calls. That's what we want to do. A couple of weeks ago, I went in the service of my Saturday Breakfast program down to visit a pickleball group in Tarrant Point. I went into this shed. It was completely nondescript. You wouldn't know there was anything there. It was this giant shed, next to a footy oval mm-hmm. down in Tarrant Point. Mm-hmm. And inside I found four pickleball courts in very high rotation. This is yep. on a

0: random Tuesday morning.
1: Wow.
0: People were absolutely going for it,
1: yes,
0: and having the best time.
1: Yes. Yes.
0: I mean, obviously you need a group of people, but they were all playing doubles. So there's four people mm-hmm. on the court at once.
1: Mm-hmm.
0: And it wasn't just that they were exercising and moving around and you know, smashing the ball and so on. It was actually the chatting. It was the,
1: yes,
0: the on the side of things conversations that seemed to be, you know, delivering a lot as well.
1: Mm, exactly. And I think that's what a lot of the research has found. It's, as you say, it's not just the group. So part of it is, especially if you join something regular, so you commit to something. So we know that the commitment is often sort of a big part of it. And certainly if you're thinking of that, you know, you want to get fitter or you want to, you know, sort of be involved in something physical like pickleball or something like that. Like there was research that found that you are 69% more likely to continue if you join a group than if you start it by yourself.
0: Yeah, right.
1: So, you know, that beginning of the year, right, I'm going to get fit. You know, if you actually commit to a group of something, that's going to give you motivation. But the other really big thing is exactly what you just said. It's not just the group. So it's not just whether, like I know I joined a choir. It's not just actually about the singing.
0: Yes.
1: It's actually the half an hour before and the half an hour after that makes the biggest difference, because that's where you're actually connecting with all these different people.
0: I know some people who joined choirs. In fact, in school, some of my teachers were very, you know, very keen on the choir.
1: Yeah.
0: And I can see the benefit of that. I mean, I did it at school and haven't really done it since.
1: Yeah.
0: But there's something really nice. The fact that you can collectively kind of make a noise together.
1: Yes.
0: And it really is the whole being greater than the sum of its parts when you've got a choir happening.
1: Yeah.
0: Very good way to spread COVID. But we've put that behind us now. 1-300-222-702. Tell us about your group. I want to hear from the pickleballers, or you can text 0467-922-702 at 19 minutes to 2 here on 702 in Sydney and across New South Wales on ABC Radio. Anna Louise Bouvier is talking to us about the benefits of group activities. You know who I've always kind of envied, Anna Louise? Aquarobics.
1: Ah,
0: so
1: really?
0: So when my daughter has swimming lessons,
1: yes,
0: on the other side of the pool, so she's in the lane closest to me, in the far lane, there's about 20 or so, I think almost entirely women, but maybe not everybody.
1: Yeah.
0: Doing aquarobics.
1: Yes.
0: And they're moving around to, frankly, bangers from the 1980s. They're playing.
1: We've got some Dancing
0: songs.
1: Queen. We've got everything.
0: The whole thing. They are the Dancing Queens in the pool.
1: Yeah.
0: You've got it. They're all Dancing Queens.
1: Yeah.
0: And I just think, I don't quite think it's for me at this stage, but I wish it was.
1: In time.
0: I wish it was. Yeah. And there was a whole thing of people doing 80s style aerobics coming.
1: Totally.
0: In.
1: Totally.
0: So whatever the group is, in a sense, we're not talking about the fitness though. We're talking about the mental benefits.
1: Exactly. And it's
0: today.
1: That kind of community of losing yourself. I know in when I started physiosciences, it was like 30 years ago, one of the reasons that I started it was because my patients wouldn't do their exercises. So people would sit in front of me and go, you know, I'd say, look, if you do these exercises, you'll never have to see me again. And people would kind of nod and then they'd go away, do it for a couple of days, pain would eventually go away, and then they'd stop doing their exercises.
0: Oh, okay.
1: And then the pain would come back.
0: Yep.
1: So I thought, what about if I start something? In those days, there wasn't Pilates, there wasn't really personal trainers. So I thought, what about if I start something and people come once a week and we do it all together to music, right?
0: So it's almost a kind of preemptive.
1: Absolutely.
0: Right.
1: Like I spent a lot of time trying to convince, say, for instance, health funds. It wasn't considered in the scope of practice of physiotherapy.
0: There you go.
1: So it was kind of before a lot of this well-being and group exercise research really came about. So but what you could see was you put on a great song, like any great song. I must say I had like Dancing in the Moonlight the other day, you know, and the minute you put on a song like that or Celebrate or one of those songs, you put it on and all of a sudden people just lose themselves. Like you can actually see, it's a bit like
0: particularly
1: someone
0: the
1: was
0: song
1: saying,
0: Lose Yourself by Eminem, that'll
1: do it. It's a bit like when you see people at a wedding, you know, on the dance floor, you know, suddenly songs play and people are up. And there's not a whole lot of, well, there are opportunities, but sometimes people are nervous to join. But, you know, the benefits can be incredible.
0: If you play the right song, the people will come. That's the art of DJing. 1-300-222-702. This text have started to flood in. We are a talkback radio station, as our friend James Valentine used to say. We will, we're very keen to talk to you. Let's hear from

0: Ben in Moree. Hi, Ben.
1: How are you going?
0: Very well. You get together regularly with your church.
1: Yeah, that's right. Yeah, on a Sunday, and it's a good time. Apart from the Christian aspect and focus on God, just getting people together, catching up about your week, that sort of thing. It gives you a bit of a lift for the week.
0: Well, people talk about a third space, don't they? The idea that it's somewhere that's not home or work, where you belong. And that must be absolutely the case in church, Ben.
1: Yeah, I know. There's plenty of Sundays where I wake up and think, oh, yeah, I don't really think I feel like going today. But whenever I go, I never regret it.
0: That makes total sense. And do you find yourself having what Annalise was talking about, the casual conversations?
1: Yeah, sometimes casual conversations, depending who it is, sometimes pretty deep level stuff, which is good. It's good on that aspect. And it's interesting how with the conversation that you're having, that like in the Bible, it's described as like a body, and how all the functions, you can't do without the foot or the hand or whatever. Yes. A body functions when you've got all the parts. And so it's kind of like that picture of with community, when you've got everyone's different, and when you come together and the differences are put together in a good way, it can be really beneficial to everyone.
0: And Fred's texted in, belting out 4 hymns each Sunday helps as well. I'm sure that's true. You get a choir experience too. Thank you, Ben.
2: That's it.
1: No worries.
0: Talking about the benefits of joining groups here with Anna-Louise Bouvier here. Let's have a quick chat to Debbie in Five Dock. Hello.
3: Hi, Dom. How are you?
0: I'm very well. Now, you've done the most 2026 thing that there is. You've joined a running club.
3: I have. Look, I joined a couple of years ago.
0: Head of the curve.
3: It's been amazing. Like, I can't even tell you. I'd always liked running by myself, and I was really scared about joining a club and having to keep up with other people and having to run and talk, which was really scary. But I've joined a group that are just amazing. It's all different paces. You know, we all stay in the same area, so we all stay together. But the most important thing is we catch up for coffee afterwards.
0: Yeah.
3: It's 4 days a week. It's all about the coffee.
0: Is it possible to do the coffee and not the running? I'm asking for a friend, Debbie.
3: Yeah, it is. Actually, we do have some people that come just for coffee.
0: I should do the running. I should. That's the Sydney Striders, yeah?
3: Sydney Striders. It's just, there are no egos. You know, we've got a guy in our group, or twins actually, that did 214 kilometres in the Backyard Ultra last weekend.
0: Wow. They should have an ego, I think, after that.
3: They
0: unless they're too tired.
3: Have, and they so don't. But, you know, and then there's me plodding along, you know, trying to do my first 50K this year. And
0: You're not plodding along.
3: 50. I am plodding along.
0: That's not plodding, Debbie.
3: I'm slow. Okay. Yeah. But everyone's just fantastic. And, I just can't shout out for the Striders enough. It's really made such difference.
0: You've represented them with great distinction. All the best for the 50Ks.
3: Oh, yeah, thank you. I'll need them.
0: So the running club, Annalise, is a thing. People are nuts for it.
2: Park run, whatever
0: it might be.
2: Absolutely. And you only have to look at park run, that explosion. It's interesting when you think about going to mass, like those traditional ways that people used to come together every week as a community.
0: Yep.
2: Young, old, family, you know, that was just kind of a given. And I think as those rituals fell away, other things have replaced them because people are still busting to get together. And the beauty of a club, say, you know, running club or whatever, is that you just go. You don't have to commit. You don't have to book in. You don't have to ring your mate and say, you know, are you coming? Can you come? Oh, no, I can't come this week, blah, blah, blah. You know, because if you've got a large group and there's a commitment, you know, there's always going to be someone there. It might be 2 people. It might be 20 people, but it's always there.
0: Instant mates. You know what, Annalise, I think we can call it as of, 12 minutes to 2, 29th of September 2026.
2: Yeah.
0: Social media isn't enough. We actually need more than just someone liking your post. You actually want us to be in the room. We've got Hari from Thornlea. Hello.
4: Oh, hello, John. How are you?
0: Very well. The Maritime Museum.
4: Well, I do 3 things which could be considered group things. One is I volunteer at the Maritime Museum every Monday.
0: Fantastic.
4: And as a volunteer guide, you know, you not only meet other guides, you also meet a whole bunch of people. You meet people every day from all parts of

0: world, you know, so you feel very connected to a very extended set of people.
1: I bet.
0: And the second thing is I'm a part of the men's share there at Thornley, and you know, that's another very interesting activity because the men's share, you know, the philosophy is that men talk shoulder to shoulder, not face to face. Yes. You know, so
2: that's so true.
3: Yeah.
2: I think that's, actually, I'm not going to go there. I was just thinking of...
0: And the third thing I do, this is unique to myself. From 1987, each and every day, I phone someone and speak to them for 15 minutes.
2: Okay.
0: That I've not spoken to for 6 months.
2: You've got a roster.
0: No, it's now in my head. It's just a system now that works in my head.
2: That's amazing.
0: I've been doing it for 39 years, yeah.
2: Thank you so much, Hari. That all sounds like great ideas. You don't need to physically be there. You can jump on the phone. Lots of texts in here. I was hoping someone from Aquarobics would text in. Jen's texted in. I'm 75 years old. I'm at Aquarobics 3 times a week.
3: Wow.
2: Yes, the music makes it. Our instructors are very enthusiastic about it. How could you not be enthusiastic, Annalise?
3: Exactly. And the beauty of it is I think as people age, you know, you might have had, like I've had patients who are mad squash enthusiasts or pickleball or, you know, whatever it is. But then something happens with your body and you go, oh, gosh, I can't do that anymore. But it is amazing how other things can kind of slot in. So it might be something like aqua where you're in the water, you're supported, you're all those sorts of things. Or it might end up being probus or it might be bridge or it might be something that's not as physical, but it's still... You still have a commitment to get outside your house and see people. And that's really the secret to the whole thing.
2: Anna Louise Bouvier is here. She's an adjunct fellow at Macquarie University and founder of PhysioSize, who's been talking about the benefits of that, 30 years young. Now, if you're thinking, well, all this physical activity, jumping around, doing squash, doing pickleball, no, that's not for me. Well, what about this one? Diana's on the line from Kalara. Hello, Diana.
4: Hello.
2: Your activity involves, I'm going to imagine, either sitting or standing.
4: Mostly standing, but at an easel, but always outdoors. And sometimes when we're at home, of course, sitting maybe or at an easel. But we go all over Sydney and it's been going for about 30 years.
2: Or plein air or plein air?
4: Plein air, yes.
2: A bit of French.
4: And you can do whichever you like. You can do watercolour, you can do acrylic, you can do oil.
3: Fantastic.
4: And we're a mixed bunch, male and female, and it's wonderful.
3: Yeah, and creative.
4: Yep,
3: and connected.
4: You've got people to talk to about.
2: Yes.
3: Yeah.
2: You get feedback.
4: Works very well.
2: I remember doing a painting trip when I did art in high school down to the Shoalhaven, and it was...
4: Yeah.
2: I don't know that I got a lot of painting done, but I got a lot of chatting done.
3: Yes.
2: So by that test, it was excellent.
3: You were priming for your radio career.
2: That's probably right. I know, that sounds excellent. I know some people who are committed to that. There are also life drawing groups people are very dedicated to as well, Diana.
4: Yeah, absolutely.
2: Brilliant. Thank you for that.
4: Thanks, Dom. Bye.
3: Thank you.
2: Plein air painting. Now, here's another one. We've talked about the benefits of choirs. What about a choir for a specific genre? Cliff, hello.
5: G'day, Dom.
2: I'm so excited about this, sea shanties.
3: Oh!
5: Exactly.
2: Ahar.
5: Ahar.
2: Perfect. I knew you'd do it better than me. How did that come to be?
5: There's been a number of groups that have been going, and this one's the Kiama Sea Shanty Singers Club. And we've been going for about 4 years. Why it started, the inspiration was Redfern Shanty Singers.
2: There you go.
5: The folk music and folk festivals. Anyway, we've been quite active all over the place. We're actually going to be performing for a wedding.
3: Oh,
2: brilliant.
3: Wow.
5: In December.
2: In December. I must say, Cliff, I can't think of anywhere better to get a choir together and perform sea shanties than at the Kiama Blowhole. I think it's got to be. Have you done it?
5: No, we haven't done the blowhole.
2: With the sea spray.
5: We go to Tory Pub.
2: Oh. Okay, sure. That works too. Have you got a favourite sea shanty, Cliff?
5: Have I?
2: Have you got a favourite shanty?
5: Yeah, I suppose there's a lot of really good ones.
2: Yeah.
5: One of them is A Drop of Nelson's Blood.
2: Okay. I don't know that one, but I'll have to check it out. Sounds good. Do you want to give us a little rendition?
5: You don't have to. We'll be all right if the wind is in our sails. We'll be all right if the wind is in our sails. We'll be all right if the wind is in our sails. And we'll all hang on behind. Come on and roll the old chariot along. We'll roll the old chariot along. We'll roll the old chariot along. And we'll all hang on behind.
2: I mean, I think that's we need great. An afternoon sea shanty group, frankly, Cliff. That is magnificent. Thank you very much for your performance. I can only imagine what that's like at a wedding. I might have to get married all over again just to have your group coming and performing.
5: Dom, just to finish up, the thing is there's no egos.
2: On the high seas.
1: That's it.
2: You can't have ego on the high seas.
3: Unless you're Nelson.
5: Exactly. You've got a captain and that's it.
2: Magnificent. No, you've made my day, frankly, Cliff. Thank you.
5: All right. Bye now.
2: And Louise, you can't get a better illustration of the benefits of a group than
3: exactly
2: that.
3: Exactly.
2: Sea Shanty Club.
3: And the beauty of Sea Shanty is like within seconds you're kind of picking it up and you're wanting to roll along with it. And
2: yep.
3: Oh, that's fantastic.
2: Yep. And look, I don't advocate drinking to excess, of course, but not a bottle of rum, but a nip of yo-ho-ho and a nip of rum.
3: A nip of rum, just a tiny little
2: just
3: bit.
2: A little bit.
1: Yeah.
2: Tim says, I'm 55 and have been doing aquaerobics for 10 years. Don't need to wait until 70. So Tim was younger than me when he started.
1: Yep.
2: Thank you, Tim. I feel encouraged. Another person says, Jen again is talking about her. This is the person who goes to three times a week to aquaerobics.
1: Yeah.
2: Uni New South Wales gym. They're all over 50. It's the music from back in the day, which makes it fun.
1: Yeah.
2: Some stay for coffee, but no pressure. Three times a week.
3: Ah, there you go. That's
2: she's fighting with her feet or her flippers, perhaps.
3: Yeah, that's exactly right. And her body must feel so good.
2: Yeah, I'll tell you what, that'd do me a power of good, wouldn't
3: it? Yeah, I think that's so right. It's just finding the thing that works for you. And, you know, for some people, it's interesting, you know, people often think they've got to exercise and then they think they have to go to gym. But gyms are often very threatening places.
2: Yes, they can be.
3: The lights are very bright.
2: The
3: music's like that do-do-do, you know. And so people get really put off. But there's a wealth of different things, groups and community groups and various things that you can join that are kind of really non-threatening and delightful and great to be
2: at. I mean,
3: at.
2: I got to say, we've only met Cliff, the one member of the Sea Shanty group, but based on him, I would be very comfortable going to his Sea Shanty group. Cliff wouldn't judge us.
3: No, he wouldn't.
2: If we turned up and sang with
3: him. Although I am an alto too, so I've got a slightly low voice, but he's got the beautiful,
2: he's got the,
3: right
2: the
3: down
2: nice
3: there
2: bass.
3: Voice.
2: Yeah, I don't have a voice like that.
1: Yeah.
2: Wow, okay. So, I mean, mental health, well-being, all these sorts of things.
3: Everything. And physical health. Like, you know, those studies, they did one study that looked at across – a review of 106 different papers, and so 910,000 people that they looked at, and they found that not only was the you know, stress levels lower, but their longevity markers were so much better from people who identified within positive groups. And I think probably that's the other thing, is that you want to find a group that makes you feel good.
2: Yes,
3: because there can be groups that make you feel not so good. So,
2: well, it's, I mean, you've been doing, 30 years of physio side?
3: Yeah,
2: that
3: yeah,
2: speaks
3: yeah.
2: for itself.
3: I know. Well, we have over 1,000 people a week coming
2: Goodness
3: through.
2: Me.
3: And there are, I mean, just to see also, if you go for long enough in a group, it's often a group of people that you don't actually, like they're not your friends, you know, or family.
2: Yeah, yeah.
3: And so often you've got all these sort of people who would normally have been strangers who know about your kids, who you can talk to about your husbands or your partners, or who know when you're not well, you know, when you don't turn
2: it's
3: up.
2: People you move through life with.
3: Yeah. Mm. It's a really powerful, powerful kind of spirit of community.
2: Look, that sounds brilliant. Have you thought of doing physio size with sea shanties?
3: No, but honestly, that might be a really really good cracker for next term.
2: I think that's a cracker.
3: Roll along.
2: So lovely having you. I'm sure you'll be back again soon.
3: Yeah, I will be. I'll see you soon.
2: Arvo's regular physio. That's Anna Louise Bouvier from Macquarie Uni and physio size after the news. One of my favourite Arvo's segments, In Defence Of, returns. In Defence of the Pigeon. I must say, I'm on the prosecution side of that one. And at 2:30, who's going to play the grand final halftime show? Have you got any gossip? Apparently someone's going to do it, but we don't know who it is. I'm also taking volunteers. Someone just texted in about their kid saying he could do it. Look, I can't promise I can organise it with the NRL. In fact, I almost certainly can't. But you never know who's listening when you come on the radio. So maybe it's Silverchair, maybe it's not. Maybe it's the Wiggles. Who knows who it is? We will speculate blatantly after the news here on 702 and ABC New South Wales, where it's 2 o'clock. Time for the headlines.
1: Story with ABC News. The Prime Minister says engagement with tech company OpenAI has been very constructive after its AI agent gained unauthorised access to a Medicare portal in June. OpenAI today apologised for the breach and committed to work with the Australian government to prepare for future incidents. Anthony Albanese says the risks of AI have been exposed, but he says there's also broad benefits to the technology.
6: OpenAI have been very constructive and open in engaging in that process, and I welcome that. Look, this is a challenge. Artificial intelligence can improve economic growth, improve productivity, make a big difference for businesses, but there are risks.
1: Households are being warned to brace for another interest rate hike. The Reserve Bank is expected to lift interest rates today to their highest level in almost 15 years. A 25 basis point hike will push the cash rate from 4.35% to 4.6%. An announcement is expected at 2:30. AMP economist Mi Bui says many Australians will feel a hit.
7: On an average budget, every single household would pay around $110 with every rate hike. Cumulatively, this would add about $440 to the monthly mortgage bill. And this is a double whammy in addition to the rise in the petrol bill.
1: A man has been taken to hospital with serious injuries after he was shot in Sydney Southwest. Emergency services were called to Charles Street in Liverpool at around 12:40 this afternoon following reports of a shooting. Paramedics treated the man, who is believed to be in his 30s, for gunshot wounds to his lower left leg before taking him to hospital. The Prime Minister says the government is working with the family of an Australian man who's been missing in Cambodia for more than a week. Hip Tran and his Norwegian-Vietnamese colleague haven't been heard from since the 18th of September, when the pair travelled to Phnom Penh to meet Vietnamese human rights activists. Mr Tran is a member of a political group that advocates for democracy in Vietnam and which the Vietnamese government considers a terrorist organisation. Two retailers have been fined tens of thousands of dollars by the consumer watchdog for making false claims during last year's Black Friday sales. The ACCC says furniture seller James Lane and play equipment retailer Valley advertised their discounts would end on a certain date despite having plans to extend them. Deputy Chairwoman Katrina Lowe says the claims created a false sense of urgency for shoppers.
8: That might mean that they don't shop around because they're worried about missing out on that discount. It might mean that they make a purchase that they otherwise would not have made. The Australian consumer law applies all year round, including during the Black Friday sales period.
1: US Secretary of State Marco Rubio says it's clear that foreign actors were involved in an incident at a UK airbase that led to terrorism and explosives charges against five men. They were arrested after three suspicious vehicles were spotted near RAF Fairford, an airbase which the US has used in its war against Iran, but they've since been released on bail. British officials are yet to confirm any foreign connection, and Tehran has denied involvement. Marco Rubio has told Fox News that they will soon release more details about the case.
9: What happened, what almost happened, what could have happened in the UK over the weekend is a very serious situation. It's one that clearly involves the hands of a foreign actor. I won't get into great detail about that yet. I do want to thank the authorities in the United Kingdom who have been very cooperative and on top of it.
1: The UN Refugee Agency has warned that more than 8 million people could be left without assistance this year. It says it's facing one of its worst ever funding crises following aid cuts by the US and other countries. In a new report, the UNHCR says it's short by nearly $6 billion. The agency says so far it's only received some 30% of the money required for this year. To sport, Cricket Australia interim chair David Boone says he'll wait until next month's annual general meeting before revealing whether or not he'll pursue the role in a permanent capacity. He was elevated to chair of the organisation on a temporary basis after former New South Wales Premier Mike Baird stepped down from the role. Mr Baird had

0: wanted unanimous support from the states to continue but was unable to garner support from New South Wales amidst a clash over the privatisation of the Big Bash League. Boone was coy when asked if he wanted the role permanently.
1: Obviously things don't really come to fruition until after the AGM on the 28th of October, so I'll probably have more to say at the AGM than about process and projects then.
0: Isolated showers along the north coast and the adjacent ranges, mostly sunny in Sydney this afternoon, sunny tomorrow, a top of 25. It's 2:05.
2: Could this be the band playing the NRL Grand Final? Dom Knight with you for afternoons on 702 and ABC New South Wales. The rumours have Silverchair reforming.

Who do you reckon's performing? Peter Vlandis, the CEO of the NRL, says they've got somebody. He's not going to tell us who it is. We're wondering, have they actually got somebody, or is it kind of like, we'll say it's exciting. We're not going to say who it is yet. Have they got someone locked in? Who do you reckon it is? What do you think's going on? We're idly speculating here on Afternoons. 1-300-222-702 or text 0467-922-702. Let's get the speculation going. Could the chair really reform for the grand final? Does Jen Johns like rugby league? Maybe he does.

0: Another suggestion on the text line. Alison in Lambton says, could we have the sea shanty choir from Kiama for the halftime entertainment? I might even watch it if they're there. Silverchair could be good. I've also got a text in, though, from someone whose kid, Josh, is 2 years into a music career, and this proud mum or dad reckons Josh Evans could do it. Why not? If you're a busker or a pub performer, you covers, ring up an audition. I'm not saying I can guarantee you a spot at the NRL Grand Final. I definitely can't. But someone from the NRL might be listening. What if they haven't actually booked someone? What if they book you? We'll take calls on this at 2:30. If you've got a guitar handy and you want to audition to convince Peter Vlandis that, look, maybe you're not the headliner, maybe you're the support act, you never know. I mean, I think we can guess the likelihood, but it's possible, isn't it? And let's not forget how important Triple J was in the rise of Silverchair. Would they even be in the mix without radio? So the wireless has its benefits. So we'll get back to that in earnest at 2:30, speculating about the grand final and maybe auditioning. David from Wilberforce says, Icehouse is playing at the Fleet Steps tomorrow night. Easy fit for the NRL Grand Final. Not bad. Tony says, I'd like to see our great young female artists, Thelma Plum, Amy Shark, Megan Washington, Courtney Barnett. All good names. I love the idea. We'll get into that a little bit later on. But before we do, one of my favourite afternoon segments. Dom Knight with you here, filling in for Brooke Boney, by the way, who we hope will join you again tomorrow. She's filling in for James O'Loughlin. But I haven't done this in a few years. We've dusted it off the shelf, and I've even found the old sting that I made about 3 years ago for one of my all-time favourite afternoon segments. It is
1: In Defence of
0: Pigeons, ladies and gentlemen. Pigeons are not exactly one of Australia's favourite birds. I think they're slightly ahead of the bin chicken at this point. Some call them the rats of the sky. But to some, my colleagues, my producers, they say that the pigeons gotten a bum rap. They say, Al and Hannah, I know, believe this. They're team pigeon. They think that perhaps, given that bird watching's apparently in, which I didn't know, but I'm hearing from my younger, cooler producers, bird watching is back. Maybe the pigeon should be included in the fun. We've got a

0: couple of people here defending the pigeon. I want to know what team you are. Are you team pigeon or team, what do you call it? Team no pigeon. I'm not sure what. Team no on the pigeons. I certainly, I'm inclined that way, but I'm an open-minded person. We have with us Georgie Purcell, Animal Justice Party MP and team pigeon. Hello, Georgie.
1: Good afternoon. Thanks for having me on.
0: Where did you fall in love with pigeons? Are you a full-on pigeon fancier?
1: Yeah, I'm very much team pigeon. In fact, just recently I saw Sarah Paulson was out there saying pigeon hate must end, which was thrilling to me to have a celebrity voice behind it as well. But it was actually only when I looked into their history and saw, you know, how much of a bad rap they have for human created circumstances that I really began to sympathise. I sympathise with all animals, obviously. It's my job to do so. But we domesticated these wild birds, and then when they were no longer useful, we dumped them again. And they've been out there surviving on their own, which is impressive enough in its own right. But now we're hating on them, and we put them in this circumstance ourselves.
0: Oh, I'm entirely confident that it's humans' fault. I think we can all agree on that one. That's indisputable. But I've spent involuntarily over the years a bit of time at Royal Prince Alfred Hospital in Sydney. And if people know RPA, there's a particular smell that's linked, I think, to the pigeon infestation. They had a serious pigeon infestation at RPA, pigeon droppings everywhere. You basically walk out the door and you're kind of like on a tower of pigeon guano at that point. So I think it is possible at some point, George, you'd have too much in the way of pigeons.
1: I would obviously agree that sometimes we don't want pigeons everywhere we go, and certainly at our hospitals.
0: Can't ask you to defend that one.
1: I think what we should do in those circumstances where we're finding wild animals in areas that we don't want them is consider the places that we could send them to instead of, you know, introducing measures to get rid of them or deter them or trap them, which is certainly what happens with pigeons across Australia. I actually went to Amsterdam about 18 months ago for work purposes to look at the work they'd done on wildlife road strike, but coincidentally, I ended up in an animal ambulance there, which is really cool that they have in place across the city. And we attended a pigeon, and seeing the way that everyone in that community wrap themselves around the pigeons, they care for the pigeons, they treat stringy feet, which is a illness that pigeons get out on the street there.
0: Oh, but hang on a sec. I want to put a pin in that. What's stringy feet?
1: It's an illness of pigeons' feet where they'll get this, I guess, like stringy condition. And it's if you might have seen pigeons before walking with sort of curled up toes and struggling to move, and it's treatable. And we don't do that here in Australia, not on a big scale. There's some volunteers that do it, but obviously it's self-funded and volunteer work, whereas they've got people out there doing it on the streets. But we went out in this ambulance to attend a pigeon that had been injured, and seeing that someone cared enough to call the animal ambulance and this was a normal call out really made me understand even more so how difficult they have it here in Australia with us. I think at least there in the Netherlands, they acknowledge that they'll put in this circumstance by us and we have an obligation to care for them. And ever since then, I've been on a mission to change, I guess, people's perceptions of pigeons, of which they're a dove. They're actually a dove.
0: Oh, and when you start talking them, when he's telling me that they're invalids and you're telling me that they're really doves, they're misunderstood doves, my heart starts to break a little bit.
1: Yeah, that's right. I mean, we domesticated them to be used for, you know, carrying services and for the military and other things, and then decided we didn't want them anymore and they got thrown out on their own. And the fact that they survive after that is incredibly cool. But they're actually also equal parents, and they're one of the few species in the entire animal kingdom where they share parental responsibilities, and one of the only birds where both genders create milk to feed their young.
0: So, wow, that's a trick I wouldn't have minded my babies were young. Yeah.
1: I would go as far to say if you're a feminist, you need to be pro-pigeon.
0: Whoa, they're invalids, they're doves, and they're a symbol of gender equality. These are strong arguments from Georgie Purcell, the Animal Justice Party. Are you pro-pigeon or anti-pigeon? 1-300-222-702. Someone claims the ibises at RPA. I'm pretty sure there was a specific pigeon infestation there, but we'll look more into that. I don't want to misrepresent pigeons, particularly because Georgie's made such a heartfelt case. We'll talk to

0: Jordan of Pigeon Rescue soon as well about the challenges of string foot. Let's have a quick chat, though, Georgie, to Pete in Belrose about the world of homing pigeons. Hello.
1: Hi, how are you doing?
0: I'm very well. So as Georgie said, one of the reasons that pigeons were domesticated was because they were so good at delivering stuff.
1: Well, it was my mate who told me this 2 weeks ago, and I must have laughed for about a week. He used to sell his homing pigeons, right? And apparently when they get past a certain age, they'll always return home. So he used to sell them, they get taken away, and of course they just used to fly back home.
0: Yeah.
1: And he'd wait a week and he'd just sell them again.
0: Been an amazing scam, in fact, really quite unethical. Yeah.
1: He had sold one up to 20 times.
0: Oh, my goodness. Georgia, I'm sure we can't endorse that, but it's kind of sweet that the pigeons keep coming back.
2: No, I've heard similar stories, actually. I know someone from my hometown. I grew up in a small country town where there was a few people that participated in pigeon racing, and, yes, that's certainly not an endorsement of it, but had a similar situation where they tried to move on these pigeons to a new home and he kept coming outside and they were back, which is, you know, they're incredibly smart, and the distances that they can travel is just so impressive. I guess it shows how they've survived and thrived for so long.
0: Okay. Georgie Purcell's with us from the Animal Justice Party. Let us know, are you pro or anti-pigeon? What do you reckon? We've had a lot of pro-pigeon rhetoric. If pigeons really get on your nerves, we want to hear from you as well. We're all about balance here at the ABC. 1-300-222-702. You can also text 0467-922-702. Let's have a quick word, though, to Brooke Jordan from Pigeon Rescue as Georgie Purcell stays with us. Hi, Brooke.
3: Hello.
0: So pigeon rescue, is this a very specific emergency service?
3: Quite niche, I must say. I fell into it totally on accident as well.
0: How come?
3: Well, honestly, I was going through some personal difficulties, struggling with grief, and I found myself really finding a lot of solace in the birds and my local pigeon flock. So I joined what I thought was just a pigeon appreciation group on Facebook, and right. Ended up being a group where people posted about pigeons in dire need of assistance. So here I am a few years later with several pigeons in my apartment.
0: So you thought it was one of those sort of novelty groups where you say, oh, yeah, pigeons are good. And before you know it, you're a emergency worker for pigeons. What kind of emergencies do pigeons have? We heard of stringfoot before.
3: Absolutely. So stringfoot is one of those emergency cases that we can treat on site, so to speak. So we can go out to the local flocks that are suffering. And I mean, stringfoot isn't just debilitating in terms of pain, but it can also lead to infection and loss of limbs. So try and save their feet so that they can live long and happy lives. But of course, the more serious cases like wing injuries, leg injuries, animal attacks, or acts of human cruelty as well are quite common.
0: Yeah. Okay. So if someone sees a pigeon in need, do they shine a kind of pigeon light in the sky? How do they get in touch with you?
3: Yeah, we're like Batman. We'll just appear. The first thing to do when you see an unwell pigeon, especially a pigeon that can't fly, is to contain it. If you leave that pigeon out and about, Lord knows what might happen to it. So putting the pigeon in a box somewhere safe and then contacting Sydney Pigeon Rescue is the best way to get someone who can then come out and rehabilitate the bird.
0: Okay. And so this has been a life-changing. You join a Facebook group, next thing you know, you're a kind of pigeon rescuing superhero of sorts. Brooks, if you don't mind staying with us a little bit longer, I've only got so many phone lines, but I want to go to Darren on the Central Coast. Hi, Darren.
4: Hey, guys. How are you doing?
0: We're doing In Defence of Pigeons. I've got Georgie Purcell, pigeon fan from the Animal Justice Party here. My name is Dom Knight. It's 18 past two. Now, you've got a kind of an adjacent one there. You've got seagulls.
4: We live in a place called Kingfisher Shores, which is just at the bottom of Lake Macquarie. And Kingfisher Shores obviously is a reference to all the kookaburras and the seagulls and stuff like that that obviously live on the reserve here. And in 2000, we had these two seagulls, which we assume are a couple, just kept visiting us every day. And they've been visiting us every day and hanging out around the pool area since the beginning of COVID. They're very, very sweet. They get fed, obviously. It's going to be like afternoon tea time at 3 o'clock.
0: I see. They're onto a good thing with you.
4: Yeah, they do. They come in the morning and we feed them, and then they come at 3 o'clock and they just hang out. They're very, very sweet, and they're very, very clever and very, very friendly. We actually can sort of almost hand feed them.

0: Amazing. So, Georgie, what do you think of seagulls?
1: I mean, I'm a fan of all birds, but I do really love hearing the stories of birds like pigeons and seagulls that a lot of people love to hate on for no reason, and the people who care for them. So that's, you know, it's really lovely. It's the same with magpies. I know people who have magpies in their backyards, and they'll actually bring their young up to meet the humans that they know and bond with, which I think is so nice. And, you know, with bird flu here, obviously there's a lot of birds that are at risk, and knowing that these communities are out there, whether it be seagulls or pigeons or magpies, looking out for them, monitoring them, is really important right now.
0: So Darren, thank you very much.
1: Thanks for looking after your seagulls.
0: Thanks, Darren. That's a lovely story of seagull. Again, seagull heteronormativity. Heteronormativity there, and long-term partnering. I'm speaking my words well today. 20 minutes past two here on 702 and ABC New South Wales. Dom Knight along with Georgie Purcell and Brooke Jordan of Pigeon Rescue is with us as well. Now, look, I said we wanted some balance. I'm going to read some anti-pigeon texts. Brace yourself, Georgie. We've got to have a bit of balance here. Michael says, pigeons are vermin on the text line. We don't feed rats yet. People feed pigeons. They never leave my chicken house alone, finding ways to break in, poo everywhere, leaving diseases and lice infection. And then someone else says, this is Kate and family from Cronulla. We're big animal lovers here, says Kate. You know, that's a bit of a, something's coming, Georgie, isn't it, when someone says that. But as advised by a high-level animal referral vet we encountered, we were told our cat died from a deadly bacteria coming from pigeon poop called Cryptococcus. If ingested or swallowed and left untreated, the bacterium travels through other animal systems and even humans. It can enter the brain. So I can't confirm that. I haven't checked that that's medically valid. But, yes, there are some hygiene issues we need to think about, Georgie, I think it'd be fair to say.
1: Yeah, look, I mean, we love to talk about pigeons as being, you know, the rats of the sky and disease ridden. But the reality is interactions with all wild animals come with risk, and there's no increased or particularly worsened risk by being around a pigeon. It's just one of the ways in which we, I guess, create this negative campaign against them. Brooke might know more on that specific disease.
0: Big fan
1: of your work, Brooke.
0: Yeah, go to Brooke here on from Pigeon Rescue. Hello, Brooke.
2: Yeah, I think this is something I encounter quite often when we're trying to help pigeons, is people who maybe have respect for these creatures but also have concerns for their health, and especially this idea that pigeons are disease-ridden. We certainly get a lot of pigeons that do have diseases, but the vast majority of them are not transferable. And that cat case in particular, unfortunately, that particular bacteria, I believe, can be found in all or most bird poo. So again, the idea that pigeons are somehow especially dirty or especially vermin is really something that's quite new to society. Okay. You know, in World War One, they were used to send messages and they won medals of bravery.
0: Well, just a moment, Brooke, because we've got Fran who wants to tell us more about that.
2: Wonderful.
0: Fran's joined the conversation. Hello, Fran.
3: Hi.
0: Medals for pigeons.
3: Yeah, that's what I was ringing about. In the First World War, and maybe even in the Second World War, there was a special medal. I think it might have been called the Dickens Medal. It's almost equivalent in bird life to the VC. The pigeons saved so many lives because they could take messages behind the lines where no human could get through. And they that's what they did. They saved lives and they were given medals because they did that.
0: Okay.
3: I'm sure there's quite a long story, which I don't know.
0: That's okay.
3: They certainly did good things.
0: Amazing. And look, just on that note, Lynn's with us. Lynn.
4: Yes.
0: Lynn, you've had your mind changed by this.
4: Yeah, well, that's right. Now, whenever I, in my little town in the Blue Mountains, there's lots of pigeons.
0: Right.
4: And they come to the cafes and they nibble on the things, you know, things dropped on the ground. And I just don't, it's like I've got this fear because I saw this movie as a small child.
0: Oh.
4: Of the birds.
0: It wasn't the birds, was
4: Alfred
0: it?
4: Hitchcock.
0: Oh, my goodness.
4: And every time, I can't have flapping birds like close to my head because it's like I just want to scream.
0: Yeah, I mean, but that's why I don't take showers, Lynn. I saw Psycho and never clean. I never clean myself. Yeah.
4: No. So anyway, I thought to myself, oh, well, maybe I need to change my attitude.
0: Amazing.

0: right, Lynn?
1: I love all birds. I mean, I live here in the Blue Mountains.
0: Yeah, you're going to get a bunch of them.
1: And I see lots of beautiful birds, but the pigeon was just no.
0: We've won over one person to the cause there. Georgie Purcell, you must be happy to hear that.
2: Oh, thrilled by Lynn.
0: There you go. So Lynn's changed her mind.
2: Now, thanks,
0: just
2: Lynn.
0: On this point, Brooke Jordan, you're not the only one rescuing pigeons. I've got a text here from Emily who says, I'm one of the people in Sydney who helps to remove strings from pigeons' feet. I always carry a container of seeds or oats in my handbag and my rescue kit with scissors, tweezers and betadine. So there you go. This is Emily who's texted in about... apparently mobile pigeon rescue. I didn't know this was a thing. Brooke, would you endorse that?
3: Oh, it is just the best hobby in the world, is going out, feeding the pigeons and removing this string from their feet. It can be very meditative, very calming, but you're also getting to save lives and hang out with these adorable little birds. Like, it doesn't get much better.
0: Very interesting. Well, here's another argument in favour of Team Pigeon rather than Team Pigeon Skeptic. Someone says, yes to homing pigeons as a precautionary measure, just in case AI lets us down and everything goes to ruin. Plus, we might need pigeons to send messages that AI can't intercept. That's pretty interesting. What do you reckon, Georgie? Could Parliament have a reserve force of pigeons in case they can't be scanned for AI?
2: Honestly, I am not on the AI bandwagon because I'm somewhat terrified by it, which I know I'm sort of... a little bit too averse to it, but that's absolutely like a valid argument. Of course, I don't particularly love the racing of pigeons or the use of pigeons for purposes, but I mean, if it helps us create an argument to defend them and defend their honour, I think it's very creative. I'm all for it. And who knows? Yeah, we might need them again in future. And all those people who have demonised them, certainly Brooke won't be getting her karma. I know that's for sure.
0: What if you're reincarnated as a pigeon? That might be what happens. Who knows?
2: Yeah.
0: Well, it's certainly, I must say, yeah, being an AI skeptic has a lot of evidence this week to justify it. Georgie, given all the Medicare hack and the other hacks over in the US, very interesting. Yeah. Another texter says that the French army has Europe's last active military carrier pigeon loft. They've got about 200 birds there. So, Brooke, there's some work for you.
3: Fantastic. Well, I'm sure they get a lot of good food and medical care, unlike our unemployed pigeons. So maybe we could extend some of that love to our feral friends on the street.
0: I mean, in some senses, pigeon messages were the first Twitter, weren't they?
3: Yeah.
0: Terrible pun. All right. There you go. People are suggesting Michael and Kate and Mount Cola want me to play Pigeons in the Park by Tom Lehrer, which would rather spoil the pro-pigeon vibe that our two guests have going on here. All right. Well, look, there's been lots of views both ways, but I think there's one more thing to discuss. Georgie, you had the concept of a rebranding of the humble pigeon.
2: That's right. I mean, I spoke about this in Parliament, in fact, a number of times. Yes. And I dedicated an entire member statement to the rebrand of the pigeon and appreciation of the pigeon, where I spoke about all the many wonderful things about their equal parenting, their mating for life, their deep bond, and also the ways in which they've helped and benefited humans, only to be, you know, turfed out when no longer useful. And of course, as I said, they're doves, and we celebrate some types of doves. I think we should love all birds, but at the end of the day, they are rock doves, and they're incredible animals. And if people actually just got to know the unique personalities and the individuality instead of falling into this negative messaging campaign of whoever the anti-pigeon movement is, I think we could find ways to coexist with them and really appreciate the, you know, joy they can bring to our lives, as Brooke's spoken about. They really are incredible animals, and I love seeing them. I love it when I walk down, and I live in the country, so I don't see a whole lot of pigeons. But when I'm in for Parliament, I have a photo, actually. There was this wonderful man who would do a single person protest, and then one day, there was honestly, I reckon, 300 pigeons with him on the steps of Parliament joining him.
0: Yeah.
2: And I like to tell myself they were there to show some solidarity and to show up for the underdog just like they are. So I think it's time that more people got around them.
0: So just on the rock dove, I must say, when I first read this in my notes, Georgie, I thought that this was a rebranding in the sense of you thought of a cool nickname, the rock dove. But

0: This is apparently their name. Brooke, can you back this up? It's the actual name. The rock dove is the pigeon.
1: That is their scientific name, yeah. So they used to nest in the rock cliffs until they had to adapt to our urban environment after, of course, we kind of booted them out of theirs and used them for our own purposes. So, rock doves.
0: The colouring works, right?
1: Sorry?
0: The colouring would work for camouflage, perhaps.
1: Yes, exactly. And they also, it was a great place to raise their babies, which is why you get pigeons that love to build their nests and raise their families under solar panels, which is something that we aren't very fond of as a society. But yeah.
0: That's a whole other in defense of. Brooke, it's been fascinating. Thank you very much.
1: Thank you.
0: That's Brooke Jordan from Pigeon Rescue in Sydney. She's given lots of practical advice to about what we do with pigeons. Just before you go, Georgie, one more call here about pigeons in everyday life before we go to the news headlines. Pauline in DY, hello to you.
2: Hello there, Dom. I just thought I'd let you know, one day I was in Warringah Mall picking something up at Woolies and there was a pigeon flying around the shop doing my regular shopping.
0: Goodness.
2: When I got to the birdseed aisle, the pigeon had found its way there.
0: Oh, really? That's good navigation.
2: Hanging around the birdseed. So now I know there's a pigeon rescue service.
0: Yep. And I think that pigeon was well on the way to rescuing itself, frankly.
2: Yeah, exactly.
0: Okay. Thank you very much. That's great, Pauline. Georgie, it's been great hearing your perspective as well. Thank you very much for
3: having me on.
0: The pigeon is the rock dove. Who knew? You did. Now I do.
3: Yeah. I'm glad.
0: That's Georgie Purcell there, pigeon lover and Animal Justice Party MP. It's 29 minutes to 3 on 702 ABC Sydney and ABC New South Wales. Dom Knight with you. Someone says, just for the final bit of balance, Alison says, pigeons were a major source of protein until the rise of industrial poultry farming in the 20th century. Yeah, look, I have to admit that I've had pigeon in my time at a Chinese restaurant. Pretty tasty too, if I'm honest. Let's find out what's happening. Adam Story is with us from the newsroom. Afternoon, Adam.
4: Afternoon, Dom. Well, the Reserve Bank has raised interest rates as widely expected. It's a 25 basis point hike. It pushes the cash rate from 4.35% to 4.6%, which is a 15-year high. The Prime Minister says engagement with tech company OpenAI has been very constructive after its AI agent gained unauthorised access to a Medicare data portal in June. OpenAI today apologised for the breach and has committed to working with the federal government to prepare for future incidents. And Victoria Cross recipient Ben Robert Smith has been granted a variation to bail conditions to attend an event at the War Memorial in Canberra. The court heard he was invited by the War Memorial to attend a service commemorating the 25th anniversary of Australia's service in Afghanistan. More news at 3 o'clock.
0: Thanks very much for that, Adam. So, yes, as anticipated, interest rates are on the way up again to 15-year highs. What does that mean for you and your family? Let us know. I'm sure your Drive presenters will be looking at that in considerable detail as well. In a few moments here on Afternoons, what's going to happen at the NRL Grand Final? Which musical act has Peter Vlandis apparently secured for the big day? We'll find out your suggestions in a few moments. 1-300-222-702. You can text 0467-922-702. 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
0: Dom Knight filling in for Brooke Boney, who's filling in for James O'Loughlin at 27 minutes to 3 o'clock here on Afternoons. Now, let's set the scene for some idle speculation and perhaps the making of a musical legend. The question is, who is performing at the NRL Grand Final? To give you a little bit of history, Tones and I was scheduled to perform. The report that I read suggested that there was an issue to do with whether or not Tones and I was going to perform Dance Monkey, i.e. Tones and I's biggest hit. Not sure what happened there, but nevertheless, Tones and I is off, is

Or is that the sort of thing when you say, yep, no, I've finished. I've got the report. It's all done. It's great. I'll bring it with tomorrow. I don't want to suggest that Peter Vlandis has not booked. I don't know. But if they haven't, who do you reckon it should be? Who would you pick for the NRL Grand Final? But then also, if you're a musician, if you're a cover band, or maybe you've got an original for us, do you want to ring up and play us a song? Maybe you could be on the bill. Maybe not the headliner. Maybe they still need a headliner. What do you reckon? Maybe there's a musical legend listening right now on ABC Radio across New South Wales who wants to ring up and volunteer. I tried to put it earlier in the show, in the Sydney and Newcastle portion of the show. I put it to Noel Crombie from Split Enz that the Enz should come and perform at the NRL Grand Final. I think that would be brilliant. And yet, who's it going to be? 1-300-222-702. But now, let's just take a moment to appreciate what we've lost. This is what could have happened at the NRL Grand Final. If Tones and I had been ready, who do you think it should be? Who do you want to hear? 1-300-222-702. Have a little bit of

0: Now, the plot's thickening a bit here. Tones and I has a gig scheduled for the Yakucha Hotel in Victoria on Friday of this week. So Tones is playing a pop-up acoustic show in Yakucha on Friday. So Tones is willing to gig in Yakucha, but apparently there were creative differences. Some reports said she wasn't willing to play at Dance Monkey. What do you reckon? Who do you think should perform? Would you like to perform? Would you want to volunteer your services? I mean, I think Silverchair, if possible, would be amazing. What do you reckon? Who will it be? 1-300-222-702. Xavier's on the line. Xavier, hello.
1: Hey.
0: How old are you, Xavier?
1: 12.
0: 12 years old, okay. Are you willing to perform at the NRL Grand Final, or do you know someone we should get?
1: Yes, my BFF, Jax Eid.
0: Jaxie?
1: Jax Eid.
0: Jax Eid. Okay. All right. Your BFF, Jax Eid. What kind of, what genre does Jax Eid deliver?
1: Pop and rock.
0: Pop and rock? Okay. Has Jax Eid got a particularly well-known song? Is there a hit that we could perform?
1: He hasn't made any songs.
0: Yet.
1: But he performed at Aspire this year and did a solo full song by himself.
0: Wow. What song was it?
1: Dream On.
0: Okay. All right. This is sounding pretty good to me because Dream On by Jax Eid sounds a lot better than Nobody to me.
1: Mm.
0: Okay. That sounds pretty good. All right. You know who I'm just thinking of? You know, yeah. I don't know what you think of this, Xavier, but it's kind of a bit younger than you. But you know Miles, who did Eastern Rosellas?
1: Yes.
0: Yeah, I think I interviewed Miles Phillips. He's 7 years old, and I think he would be amazing at the NRL Grand Final. What do you reckon? Shall we try and get him to do it?
1: Maybe.
0: Okay. We'll look into it. Thank you for the call, Xavier.
1: You too.
0: Yeah. Miles Phillips, if you're listening, we talked to Miles on Drive when I was on a few weeks ago. He and his dad, great fun. I reckon they'd be brilliant. It's that's this one, by the way. My 4-year-old's obsessed with this song.

Apologies, I mispronounced Echuca, by the way. Yeah, look, Miles Phillips, I think, would be amazing at the NRL Grand Final. I would be a big fan of that. I think he should be part of the mix no matter what happens. And Xavier, thank you for nominating your best friend. Who do you think it's going to be? Let me read a few texts, but I'd love to get some calls. Ross texts in, and frankly, if you predict this, I'm going to be very impressed. Ross says, Australian Crawl is touring for the first time in a long time. I feel it will be them. Lots of people have texted in about the Sea Shanty group who we talked about before the news. Yeah, look, I think that I'd be a fan. Someone else says Tina Turner was undoubtedly the best performer the NRL has ever seen. They should consider performers from the Tina Turner stage show. I agree. Who else do we think? Oh, this is an idea. Someone says, I reckon it's going to be a super group of musicians from many of Newcastle's finest bands over the decades, such as Screaming Jets, Spy vs. Spy, Silverchair, or a current one such as the Lillingtons, or apparently the Plonkers are a thing too. Ice House are performing at the Fleet Steps tomorrow. Who do you think it will be? Three questions, really. Who do you think it will be? Who do you think it should be? And would you like to audition if you are musically inclined yourself? We had a fantastic sea shanty before the news. We might clip some of that up. 1-300-222-702. Who will it be? The theory was that it might be Silverchair, and if so, we might hear this. Where it all started. Triple J.

Who should perform at the NRL Grand Final? Silverchair's been advocated, but I don't know if that's realistic at all. Dom Knight with you on afternoon, 17 minutes to 3 o'clock. Who do you think it will be? Who do you think it should be? And do you want to audition? We'll see if we can put your name in front of the NRL. I reckon Miles Phillips with Easton Rosellas would be unforgettable, frankly.

0: Why doesn't Peter Vlandis belt out a few tunes, a bit of tap dancing with halftime entertainment, as he does everything else in Australian sports, is someone on the text line. Dennis Carnahan from Rugby League the Musical was suggested before. What do you reckon? 1-300-222-702. Gail in Lane Cove, hello to you.
1: Hello, Dom.
0: Who do you think we should get for the NRL Grand Final? They may have...

0: someone, but what if they haven't? Who are you going to suggest?
1: I would like to see Ice House. My friend saw them recently and she said that they were amazing, like as good as back in the day. And with the supporting act of Miles Phillips from Eastern Rosellas.
0: Oh, wow.
1: I think that'd be tops.
0: What a collab.
1: Yep.
0: I'm thinking Great Southern Eastern Rosellas. That would work. That'd work.
1: Yeah, pretty cool.
0: Yeah, look, that's really good. Well, someone texted in before saying they've been performing.
1: Yeah,
0: This week, like at the Fleet Steps, somebody said.
1: Yep.
0: I reckon that's. You get Ivor Davis and the oboe and Miles Phillips. And someone's texted in before Ray Gunn performing as well. Like, is that a bridge too far for you, Gail?
1: Yeah,
0: no.
1: Definitely a no.
0: Oh, well, poor Ray Gunn. It was a suggestion. What can I say? I'm but the in service of the people who text. Thank you for that, Gail.
1: Thank you.
0: Ice House could be fun at 1-300-222-702. Yeah, a little bit of this. Ice House would be amazing. The Newcastle song. From the ABC's own Bob Hudson, says Trevor in Berrima. A few people have texted that. Great Southern Land at the grand final. Have they played a grand final? They probably have. They should have.

0: Ice House. Look, if you want a musical legends, they're right there. Silverchair and the Screaming Jets, says Craig in Lane Cove. Margaret's from Newcastle. Hello, Margaret.
1: Hi.
0: You haven't spotted Silverchair by any chance warming up at little gigs around town, have you?
1: No, I haven't, okay. But I did the last time the Knights were in the finals.
0: Okay, 25 years ago.
1: Yeah.
0: Who are you recommending they get in for the grand final?
1: Sorry?
0: Who do you want them to get? Who do you recommend?
1: As the entertainment.
0: Yeah, who should be the entertainment? They say they've booked someone, but I don't know who it is. What's your advice?
1: I think it should be the cast of the John Farnham, the musical.
0: Oh, what a lovely suggestion.
1: Well, John Farnham's as Australian as you can get, and so is rugby league.
0: Mm. Yep. No, that would be very fitting. He's a tribute to a great. There was a tribute down in Melbourne recently, and I think someone doing the voice could be very impressive. Thank you, Margaret.
1: Thank you.
0: Okay. Lots of texts here. Someone says here, if you read between the lines of Vlanders' statement, watch 11 minutes before it starts. This person on the text line, he or she reckons it's going to be a video montage of previous grand finals. Surely not. Surely he's not talking up a video montage. I'm not sure. What do you think? Pseudo Echo, says Tony, or Colin Hay would be excellent. Will, hello to you.
2: Hey, Dom, how are you?
0: I'm very well. Who do you think we should have at the NRL Grand Final?
2: Yeah, Cog, the greatest Australian band ever.
0: Who's Cog?
2: Cog, three-piece progressive metal band from Sydney.
0: I'm displaying my ignorance. Did they do a song called Bird of a Feather?
2: Yeah, that's the one.
0: Let's have a bit of a listen, is it? I'm assuming it's... Oh, wow. This sounds intense, Will.
2: Yeah, well, I don't watch football, but I watch if that plays.
0: You play it, okay, you do it for Cog.
2: Watch Cog play it and turn TV off, really.
0: Okay, let's see what we got.

0: Okay, I don't have time to play it in full, but I'm sold. That sounds great, Will. I love that.
1: Yeah, no, it was good. Great minds think alike.
0: Okay, Cog could be fantastic. All right, so someone says, why should it be Silverchair? There's two teams in the grand final. Yes, but Daniel Johns lived in the eastern suburbs of Sydney for quite a long time. I remember seeing him out in Potts Point at one point at some cafe or something. So he straddles both, I reckon. Stuart in Lucas Heights, hello to you.
2: G'day. I reckon maybe it could be Chisel. They're still running around the place.
0: Well, people have been texting in Barnsley as well, but I mean, Barnsley and Chisel double.

0: better.
1: But yeah, but just another option. Imagine if they had all the lights out in the stadium.
0: Hmm.
1: And then that opening riff from Tomorrow started.
0: Yes.
1: How bananas would the crowd go?
0: Yeah, yeah, yeah. I'll just play just the opening riff. Everyone close your eyes. Imagine the NRL Grand Final. Lights are out.
1: Yeah.
0: And suddenly we hear this. What was he, 15 when he wrote this? I played a lot of it earlier, so I'll leave it there. But, yeah, you're right. If that riff rang out,
1: yeah.
0: Pretty good.
1: Yeah, I was in the crowd on Sunday in amongst a whole lot of Newcastle supporters.
0: Yep.
1: Unfortunately, I was a Panthers supporter.
0: I'm sorry.
1: But I've never heard a noise that loud.
0: Okay. Like,
1: it was the loudest crowd. Imagine the noise the crowd would make if that happened.
0: Yeah, look, it could be pretty good. This is a good one as well, actually. What about this? Speaking of fat riffs from Silverchair, David's texted in, my information is that Chairman Vlandis will stream the Kylie performance from the AFL Grand Final to save $1 million. Jesse, what a great band that Silverchair are. I'm just going to listen to Silverchair all afternoon, along with our drive program, of course. Hello, Steve in Bronte.
2: Hey, how you going, Dom?
0: You've got a foot in both camps too, as Daniel Johns did for many years.
2: Yeah, yeah, I'm a Nova Cashier. I grew up in Newcastle, but live in Bronte, so don't know which team. No, I do know. I'm going for the Henny Penny Knights. Come on.
0: Oh, goodness me. 25 years. I reckon the Roosters have won 1 million premierships. Yeah, it's the Knights' turn.
2: Exactly.
0: Surely. Okay.
2: I've got the perfect act for the opening, though. We need Bob Hudson with the Newcastle song.
0: Yep.
2: One of my favourites.
0: It's a classic. I've made the evening show. We played it quite regularly. Thank you very much. Someone says Play Lunch. I know. I did a whole segment on the Play Lunch song once. It's a killer. Maynard F. Sharp Crabs in the Castanet Club, says someone else. Jenny, you've got a hot tip.
3: Yes, Dom. I think another Dom. Dom Dollar.
0: I'm all for Doms getting gigs.
3: Yes, absolutely. And the younger generation, my 20-year-old was like, how can the NRL not have, you know, some entertainment? And Dom Dollar just did a small gig with Kylie.
0: Yep.
3: Not much of a role.
0: As a warm-up.
3: Yeah, and he's in Australia.
0: It'd be a bop. Thanks, Jenny.
3: Party. Thank you.
0: Dom Dollar. Cost a few dollars. All right, we'll have a quick chat to John in East Gardens before we say goodbye. John, very briefly, hey, I've got a handover. What have you got for me?
4: Funnily enough, there's a band called Drugs in Sport that's from Newcastle.
0: Okay.
4: And they're awesome. And I'm sure Errol, one of the main blokes that I've spoken to at the Miracle Bolo, would love to play for free.
0: Yeah, well, I did want bands to audition. No one has yet. I still think Miles Phillips with Eastern Rosellas. I think they've got to have him in there somewhere.
4: But I love what the fellow said about the Newcastle song, because I grew up in that era too.
0: That would be very good. I think we've got a pretty amazing montage happening here. Thank you, John.
4: Like, if nothing else, what about Tina Turner? Just whack it on the screen.
0: Not without Tina, of course, just a cover. Yeah, well, someone said a Tina Turner cover artist
4: That's
0: could be
4: it.
0: Good.
4: That's right.
0: What about final suggestion? Danny Minogue, see which sister does it better. Is the suggestion? Oh, it's gone. There you go. Liz has texted in. A lot of love for Danny Minogue there. All right. Look, it's been a lot of fun spending my afternoon with you. We hope Brooke Boney's back in the chair tomorrow. It's been lovely having her at the station this week, and I hope she only misses a day. In the meantime, I'll catch you on Saturday breakfast this coming Saturday. I had last Saturday off for Sydney Siders, but I'll be there from 6 to 10 as I usually am. And in the meantime, your local drive shows coming up in Newcastle and statewide New South Wales. You'll hear Kylie Morris in the Illawarra. It's Stefan Postuma. Tomorrow on afternoon, Jimmy Thompson with Strata and Dr. Joe Orlando on Screen Time for Kids. Catch you next time. Dom Knight with you still on 702 ABC Sydney, where Sarah Dingle is on drive this week. Hello.
5: Hello, Dom. How are you?
0: Very well. How have you been finding the drive
5: well,
0: shift?
5: I mean, I've got one day to go off. It was a lot of fun.
0: Based on one day.
5: Based on one, yeah. I'm looking forward to day two. We are, of course, going to be talking about interest rates. I'd love to hear if there's any tips or tricks you've got about maybe like cutting back in other areas of your life to, you know, meet the mortgage payments now that the RBA has lifted rates for the fourth time this year. But I know it's hard because we've all done that, haven't we?
0: Yeah, we're on our sort of seventh or eighth wave of economising, aren't we, at this point? What's left to economise?
5: Great question.
0: Going to be walking a lot.
5: It is good for you, apparently. We're also going to be talking about the Socceroos facing off against Brazil tonight for the second international friendly. We'll be speaking to former Socceroo Bruce Gitte about their chances. They looked really good on Friday. I am very excited about this generation of Socceroos.
0: Yeah, the new generation coming through. I mean, there's so many moments with enormous potential in the World Cup. I'm a bit bemused that there's so much international football kind of a couple of months after the end of the World Cup. There are all these big tournaments in Europe going on. Look, we're all for it.
5: I love the sight of Vinny Jr. for Brazil just wandering through Townsville signing autographs. He's probably worth like several blocks of Townsville alone.
0: He would be. I think he could probably buy Townsville.
5: Yeah.
0: My team tried to sign him over summer and he kind of strung us along to get a better deal out of
5: him. Did you just like text him? Or
0: I wasn't involved with the negotiations myself, Sarah. But no, they really did. They spent the whole summer kind of just going, Vinny, will you come to London and play for Arsenal? Yeah. And he's just like, maybe. And then in the end, it was just a bigger deal with Real Madrid. So there's a tip for your next contract negotiation, Sarah.
5: Hit them up over summer. Don't hit them up over summer.
0: I'm not sure how it works, but he forced up the price. But no, it is true. I mean, Nestor Iringkunda was
5: sensational,
0: so enjoyable at the World Cup. And you just think, with a bit more experience, particularly playing all these extra international games, we could, dare I say, be in a shot.
5: We're looking really good. And obviously this is all, you know, to get us ready for the Men's Asian Cup in January. It's going to be a really cool year, actually, 2027, if you're into international football, because there's the Men's Asian Cup in January. We are actually, you know, pretty highly rated for that. Yeah. And then we've got the Women's World Cup halfway through the year, also in Brazil.
0: I was at the final of the Men's Asian Cup when we won that. And that was that was one of the best days ever.
5: Wow.
0: Homebush. Yeah, but we were favourites then. Fingers crossed we can be again.
5: That's true. And we're also going to talk about a listener. This is, you know, this happened late yesterday on my first and so far greatest day of drive. A listener texted in to say that there was something going wrong on the Spit Bridge and we thought, read it out. Anyway, it turns out this listener, Cam, eagle-eyed, said it was a medical incident. A teenager fell out of a bus.
0: Oh, I heard this on the news earlier. Was that on your show?
5: Yeah.
0: Oh, my goodness.
5: Someone texted in about it.
0: Obviously not physically.
5: But if you look at the footage, you don't see her fall off the bus, but you look at the bus after it and one of the doors is just like hanging off.
0: And a beeline.
5: This poor woman. Anyway, so we're going to talk about that. We'll be speaking to someone from the Rail, Tram and Bus Union about what possibly went wrong there. She was taken to hospital.
0: Yeah. Well, I hope she's okay. And I hope the buses are okay as well. Is this a common problem or just a terrible luck?
5: No idea, but crazy for everyone on that bus.
0: Yeah, incredibly stressful. So the thing about drive, 3 hours show, you never know what's going to happen. It's a total roller coaster ride, so I'm sure you'll enjoy it enormously.
5: Dumno, thank you.
0: It's been very good. Look, we hope Brooke Boney's back in the chair tomorrow. I didn't hear Brooke yesterday. I had it in my calendar today. I was going to tune in to see what she sounded like because loved her on Triple J, on Hack and everything. And then, fingers crossed she's back.
5: Yep. Okay. Hope so.
0: All right. So, Brooke Boney, we hope, back in the chair for afternoons tomorrow. I will be with you on Saturday breakfast once again from 6 to 10 on Saturday morning. Thank you to Emma Crowe for filling in on that show last week. That was excellent work by her, but we will continue, particularly potentially getting Sarah. I got all these people to ring in from phone boxes. I don't know. It was a weird win, but it actually worked.
5: You're single-handedly trying to keep the phone box network alive, are you? Well,
0: that plus we discovered this game called Phone Tag, where you can go through and conquer a phone box. So
5: what?
0: There's still life in them. It's an online thing. It's kind of like Pokemon Go, but for phone boxes.
5: Oh.
0: It's too complicated to explain in 20 seconds. Nevertheless, phone boxes are still alive and well, so we might have a bit of fun with them again. Thanks for your company on Arvo's today, as I've been saying in my very long wind down, and I'll catch you some other time here on 702 ABC Sydney, where it is 3 o'clock and time for the latest ABC news.
6: Adam story with ABC News. The Reserve Bank has lifted interest rates by a quarter of a percentage point to the highest level in 15 years. The new cash rate target is 4.6%, up from 4.35%. It's the fourth interest rate rise this year, following hikes in February, March and May. The board voted unanimously to raise rates, with the bank to meet again on the first Monday and Tuesday in November. OpenAI has apologised and revealed more details about its hack into Medicare's statistics reporting service. National AI technology reporter Cam Wilson has more.
7: We got a bit more knowledge about exactly what the OpenAI agents had done to that Medicare statistics web portal, which is run by Services Australia. And we got some more details on that, which included saying that it had written to the servers. Technical mumbo jumbo, but essentially what that means is, like, you know, it's the difference between going and looking at someone's door and, you know, poking your head in versus, like, actually trying to, like, stick a key in there and get in. And in this case, actually getting into non-public files. They also did other things like try and find credentials. So that's the kind of login. So that's, like, you know, looking around the house, trying to find some spare keys anywhere.
6: Police are investigating the shooting of a 32-year-old man in Sydney Southwest this afternoon. Officers were called to a unit block on Charles Street in Liverpool at about 12:40 following reports of a shooting. The man was found with gunshot wounds to his lower left leg and has been taken to hospital. Police are currently on scene and are investigating. Victoria Cross recipient Ben Robert-Smith has been granted a variation to his bail conditions to attend an event at the War Memorial in Canberra. The New South Wales local court has today granted a bail variation for him to attend an event commemorating the 25th anniversary of Australia's service in Afghanistan. The court heard Mr. Robert-Smith was invited by the War Memorial to attend the service next month. The court granted permission for him to attend another event earlier this year, but he didn't go due to illness. The police commissioner has thanked all police officers for their service at a ceremony today to mark National Police Remembrance Day in Sydney. Jessica Kidd reports.
8: A ceremony has been held in the Domain to honour officers who have died or been killed on duty. Sergeant Mark Bransgrove is the 285th officer added to the Wall of Remembrance after his death from a work-related illness last year. 20-year-old Constable Mia Lay, who was killed in a car crash while on duty last week, has also been honoured. Commissioner Mal Lanyon says he's proud of the officers who continue to serve after the death of a colleague.
9: These young officers are out there putting their lives in jeopardy to keep the community safe.
8: Similar services are being held around the country to mark the day.
6: Inspections will be carried out on a fleet of Sydney buses after a passenger fell out of one while it was moving. Rhiannon Solomon-Marin reports.
5: A customer had been travelling on a Beeline service at Seaforth on the Northern Beaches yesterday afternoon when she fell against the door. That door then gave way, sending her onto the street while the vehicle was in motion. She was hospitalised with minor injuries, including scrapes, and the bus it happened on has been taken off the road. Transport Minister John Graham says the entire Beeline fleet, which services the Northern Beaches and surrounds, will be checked to make sure there's not a broader issue.
10: We will be doing a full investigation.
5: Keolis Downer, the company which operates the Beeline, has been contacted for comment.
6: In sport, Newcastle Knights hooker Phoenix Crossland has entered a guilty plea to the NRL judiciary over the hip-drop tackle on Penrith's Nathan Cleary. Cleary suffered a severe compound fracture to his ankle and has since had surgery. Crossland has spoken to Cleary since the incident to apologise, with the Penrith star acknowledging that it was an accident. Cleary has also urged fans to stop sending hate comments to Crossland on social media. Team lists for the Knights and their grand final opponents, the Roosters, are released this afternoon. The judiciary hearing is at 6 o'clock tonight. And the NRL has unveiled the team of referees for the grand final, with Adam G picked as the game's whistleblower. Ashley Klein, who earlier this season refereed the State of Origin series, was dropped over a series of controversial decisions during the final series this month. He'll take no part in the game, with Chris Butler in the bunker and Tyson Brough and Phil Henderson appointed as the touch judges. To the weather for this afternoon, isolated showers along the north coast and the adjacent ranges. It'll be dry and sunny elsewhere. Mostly sunny in Sydney, sunny tomorrow, a top of 25, sunny on Thursday, 29. It'll be a sunny start to Friday with the chance of afternoon showers and a possible storm with a top of 28. 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
5: Hello, Sarah Dingle filling in for Tom Arete here while he takes a well-earned break. The RBA has hiked the official cash rate for the fourth time this year. Did you spend this morning doing some mental arithmetic about what you could give up in order to meet a higher mortgage? Love to hear any saving tips about your home loan or in other areas of your life. The number is 1300 222 702. Shortly we'll speak with Sally Tindall, Mortgage Queen, about what this rate hike means for you. The Socceroos are facing off against Brazil in Brisbane tonight in the second of two international friendlies. They did really well on Friday, and there's this new generation of Socceroos fast becoming household names. Erin Kunda, Harrington, if you know, you know. Get in touch and tell me your favourite Socceroo, 1300 222 702. Shortly, we'll be speaking to former Socceroo Bruce Gitte. And former ABC Classic host Margaret Throsby has been hospitalised after an accident involving an e-bike. So what are the rules if a pedestrian gets hit? And have you had a close call with an e-bike? As always, the number 1300 222 702. But first, let's check the traffic.
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5: 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Hello, Bronwyn.
15: Hello, Sarah. At Granville, one westbound lane of Parramatta Road is closed near Bold Street. There's been a multi-vehicle crash in the left lane, so you'll need to merge out of that one to get past, and the traffic's starting to build up through there. A truck has broken down just past the Roseville Bridge, blocking one westbound lane of Warringah Road near Malga Avenue, so you'll need to get out of the left lane there to get through. At Liverpool, Charles Street remains closed in both directions between Terminus Street and Hay Street. That's because of a police operation. And at Lakemba, Canterbury Road remains closed in both directions between Dennis Street and Howden Street because of the building fire there. We also have some buses diverting away from part of Canterbury Road as a result. So the route 487 is missing 13 stops. The route 946 is missing 6 stops. No major disruptions to other public transport at the moment, including the trains. They're pretty much to time. You can also check the latest using a transport app or transportnsw.info. And the traffic information is at livetraffic.com.
5: Bronwyn Martin, thanks for joining us.
15: Thanks, Sarah.
5: Bronwyn Martin there from the Transport Management Centre. Oh. Sorry, the buttons are going crazy today. It is my second day of Drive. Be kind to me. We've known another interest rate rise was coming, and now it's official. The Reserve Bank has increased the official cash rate by 0.25%. That takes it to 4.6%. It's the fourth rate rise this year. So what does this mean for you? Have you switched banks recently? How did that go? Was it easy? We're always told to shop around. I'd love to hear if you've tried that, and if so, how it's worked out for you. The number 1300 222 702, let me know, or you can text us 0467 922 702. Sally Tindall is the Data Insights Director with the rate comparison website Canstar. Hello, Sally.
16: Hello, Sarah. How are you?
5: Well, thank you. I'm hoping you can do the maths for us. What does this add to the average mortgage?
16: This is not fun maths to do, Sarah, that's for sure. We're talking about on a $600,000 debt, you've got 25 years left on your mortgage. That's kind of typical. It's probably a bit low for Sydney, to be honest. You're looking at an increase to your minimum monthly repayments of $91. But, of course, we've not just seen one hike in isolation. Across what is now four cash rate hikes for 2026, you're talking about an increase of $364. Mm. Not like a bad trip to the dentist and a one-off. It is every single month that borrowers are going to have to stump up that extra cash post-tax, should I add, not pre-tax. And then when you've got $1 million debt, you're looking at, you know, almost double that, basically. So, you know, another significant rise there. I think it's, oh, gosh, I didn't have my sheet handy, but it's almost double there. Weird. No, I'm going to get it for you. $152 increase on that $1 million debt for your monthly mortgage repayments. But of

0: across what is now four hikes, $606 extra on your mortgage.
1: In 1 year. That's a lot, isn't it?
0: People meant to find that cash? It's hard enough to find that in an emergency, let alone every single month for this foreseeable future, because what we heard today, well, saw today rather in the statement, when we will hear from the governor very shortly, is that the RBA has said it will do what it takes to get inflation back in the box, and that could still mean further cash rate hikes from this point on.
1: The problem is, of course, the RBA's got just one lever to do all this stuff. Now, have any of the commercial banks moved yet to raise their rates in turn?
0: Yeah, look, two things. On that lever, the lever seems a little bit out of date from where I sit at this point, because we're trying to tighten the screws, but we're only tightening the screws on a cohort of people. That's borrowers and renters, right? There's savers that are actually going to hopefully benefit from this cash rate hike, but that's not going to help them rein in spending. Now, in terms of the banks that have moved, we've only seen Macquarie so far. It's passing on the hike in full. Macquarie has decided, it's done this in the last few hikes, it's decided to take a little bit longer to pass it on. It's passing it on the 15th of October. It is also passing it on to its savings customers, but there's a catch. There's always a catch when it comes to savings accounts. It's doing it for balances up to $250,000. It's going to pass on that full hike. Great. But if you have more than $250,000 sitting in your savings account with Macquarie, you're not getting the full hike on that extra amount. It's only passing on 5 basis points. That's 0.05 onto the balances above that. So, and this is what we see time and time again from banks, is that they pass on the hike in full to variable borrowers, and then for savers, they pick and choose which rates get a boost and which miss out.
1: We've got some texts rolling in, Sally. Tim in Heathcote says, if Trump's war is driving up oil prices and therefore inflation, how does raising interest rates, which cause economic pain for average Australians, fixing inflation in Australia? It kind of goes to your point, doesn't it, of the one instrument the RBA has is kind of outdated.
0: This is the problem. They've got this one instrument, or one primary instrument. They've really got their hands tied behind the back, because they've got this job to do, which is rein in inflation with this one lever. So it is problematic, especially when some of the issues that are being, you know, causing inflation to go up higher are supply side driven rather than demand side, i.e. it's hard to get petrol in the country. It's not like we're all just using a lot more petrol and demand is going up. So it's very tricky. Some of our inflation problems, however, are homegrown. We've seen that time and time in the data. When you look at core inflation, which does take out much of the volatility, things like petrol prices, that gets taken out to the large extent in the core inflation results. These aren't pretty either, and it does point to a homegrown inflation problem as well. Core inflation has not gone down in the last 8 monthly data sets. That's not a good scorecard for the RBA.
1: So when the Treasurer, Jim Chalmers, points to the war in the Middle East as, you know, the main factor to blame for all this, what are some of the domestic factors that you think are worth some attention?
0: Yeah, okay. Well, I know that this is going to sound ridiculous coming out of my mouth, but spending. Spending is absolutely starting to slow. But when we see data where discretionary spending, in the last monthly household spending indicator, it went up a little bit, you know, like, and you think, who is spending? Who is spending? But it goes back to my initial kind of observation, which is the cash rate lever is actually boosting some people's finances and tightening the screws on others. And there are still people out there, probably mortgage-free, that haven't really felt much of an impact. Yeah, the cost of living's gone up, but they've got good buffers behind them and they're able to continue spending. And that's where the government really needs to take a long, hard think about whether, you know, the cash rate lever is the right instrument to finish this inflation battle, or whether they need to do more.
1: Another person on the text line says the RBA's criteria for calculating interest rates is so out of date. Mortgagees are not the ones spending all the extra money. We are only 30% of adults. Not sure whether 30% is the correct figure, but he's got a point, doesn't he? And mortgagees are not the one spending all the time because, you know, as we've been discussing, they are increasingly squeezed.
0: Yeah, absolutely. And so it's about 33% of households, one in three households have a mortgage. But a large

0: portion of households also are renters, and they do feel the squeeze from these RBA hikes as well, because landlords, look to raising rents in order to help, recoup some of the higher interest rates that they have to pay. So it's squeezing two sections of the community, but not that third one, the third one being mortgage-free people. Now, don't get me wrong, there are a lot of, people that don't have a mortgage that are doing it really tough. They're struggling with cost of living, absolutely, but there is still some people out there that aren't really feeling the screws being tightened. And I think that's where we need to take stock and maybe think of it more fair way in order to help reduce spending across the country.
1: Okay, we've got Georgina on the text line offering a tip. Hi, to reduce interest paid on mortgage, try to negotiate to make fortnightly repayments, not monthly repayments. You'll save on interest paid, even when you're repaying the same amount over the year. That's a good tip, Georgina. Thank you. Sally, have you got any more?
0: It's a great tip if your bank calculates it by dividing your monthly repayments into two, and then you pay that amount fortnightly, because there's actually an extra fortnight in the year, so you end up tricking yourself into paying extra. But some banks don't calculate it that way, and you're only going to see a small benefit by just getting ahead. But getting ahead is the key concept here. Whatever you can do, if you're trying to mitigate the pain of higher rates, if you can pop extra into your mortgage in your offset account as extra repayments if you're an owner occupier, that can help really reduce the burden of higher interest rates. There's a reason why money in offset accounts is at a record high, because people know that they're going to save themselves, it's a rate of now almost 6.5% would be the average owner occupier variable rate once this all factors through. They're going to, every dollar that they have in their offset account is a dollar less that they have to pay that 6.5% interest rate on. The other thing to do, and do it today before everything gets a bit cloudy, because banks take between 10 and 14 days to pass on this hike, and so it's hard to, compare rates in about, from about tomorrow or the next day onwards, because it's some banks have moved, some banks haven't. You haven't quite worked out whether it's apples or apples. Today, check your rate before the before your bank hikes your rate, and pick up the phone to your bank and ask for a rate review. It's two simple words. You say, I would like a rate review. Now, ideally, you would have a couple of offers up your sleeve from competitors, but even if you don't have that, give your bank a call, talk through those options, because you might be pleasantly surprised.
1: All right. So tell us, Sally, the advice is always to shop around. It's never a bad idea, but what is a good deal right now? Are there going to be many banks offering rates in the fives? Should you give up on the fives unless you've been with a bank for a while and you can ask for a loyalty discount?
0: Yeah, really good question. So once this hike has been passed through by all the lenders, and we expect everyone to pass it on in full, rates in the fives will be almost a thing of the past. Now, right now on our database, if we add on 0.25, there will be just two lenders still offering a variable rate starting with a five. Everyone else might have hiked. What I think might happen, though, is that a couple of those low-cost lenders might hang on to a rate that says 5.99, because it's a good marketing tool. It can get business in the door. So we might see a handful of lenders offering a rate that starts with a five, just below that 6% mark. The key here is to know that banks need your business right now. It might not feel like it with rates on the rise, but what we can see in the data is that from the 1st of June onwards, so, the month after the last RBA hike back in May, it's close to 40 banks have cut at least one new customer variable rate. 40. Rates are moving up, yet lenders, big and small, well, some sort of big and small, have been cutting new customer rates. Why? Because they're not getting the growth through the door, the business through the door from the property market, because the property market's starting to cool. And so they're looking to existing borrowers to grow their loan book, and they're looking to steal customers from competitors. Use that to your advantage. Shop around, and you could find, even if you threaten to leave with your current bank, or go the whole hog and refinance to a lower cost lender, you could find that you could offset this rate hike potentially. Perhaps you could even, if you've been on quite an uncompetitive rate for a while, you could potentially offset all four hikes that we've had so far in 2026.
1: Wow. Okay. Well, that's certainly an incentive to get going. Sally, just another question. Jen on the text line, actually, it's more of a comment, but to your point, she says, Sarah, I live in the eastern suburbs surrounded by wealthy people who don't have mortgages and go on two or three overseas holidays a year. They don't have to worry about the cost of living, yet they are the biggest whingers when it comes to criticising anything the government tries to do to help the battlers. We really have become a divided country of haves and have-nots. Is that what you see, Sally, when you comb through all this data?
0: Yeah, absolutely, because the data is astounding to see. Offset balances near record highs, extra repayments still very healthy. You know, money in the bank is at a record high. This suggests that we've all got it, that it's easy breezy. But what we know is that so many people are struggling. You only have to look to CBA's full year results. You can see that 15% of its borrowers do not have a buffer in their mortgage. They do not have a cent in their offset account or as extra payments. These are the type of people that could well struggle with this next cash rate hike. Yet others have got, you know, hundreds of thousands of dollars at the ready in their offset account.
1: There'll be a lot of people out there thinking they missed the boat on a fixed rate now that rates are once again rising. But is that the case?
0: Well, talking about kissing rates starting with a five goodbye, I think we'll have to kiss the fixed rates starting with a five goodbye in the next couple of weeks, I'd say, on the back of this cash rate hike. Look, there are six lenders on our database that still have a fixed rate starting with a five. You can lock that in, but it'll most likely be a lender that you've never heard of. The big banks have already moved. In fact, they've seen significant movements in fixed rates. I think it's 29 lenders in the last month. Like in September alone, 29 lenders have hiked fixed rates in anticipation of these higher rates. So, you know, if big four banks, their fixed rates start at 6.49% and go up into the sevens in the case of Westpac. So, you know, I would say probably missed the boat there. But if you shop around for a competitive fixed rate, you might find something that's attractive. The key is to understand where the fixing is for you, because it's a gamble. If you're looking to pay the least amount of interest as possible, it is still a gamble because, yes, reading today's statement, you can say that, you know, the RBA could well be poised for another rate hike. Mm. But that's not a given, right? Mm. We don't know what the future of the cash rate holds. And so if interest rates go up a little bit further and the economy tanks and then they have to start cutting, you know, you might find that you fixed at a higher rate eventually than variable rates fall to. But that's certainly not a given. What fixed rates do is buys people certainty. And I think that is often really important for certain borrowers. They just need a financial ceiling on their monthly mortgage repayments, and fixing can provide that. Just read the fine print, though, because it comes with lots of kind of extra terms and conditions, things like caps on extra repayments, and they tend not to come with an offset account. So for some people, fixing just isn't for them.
1: Sally Tindall, thanks for all that information.
0: Thanks for having me, Sarah.
1: Sally Tindall there from Data Insights at the comparison website Canstar. Hopefully some of you out there have just heard something that you can use. The number, of course, love to read your text, 1300 222 702. Lots of people talking interest rates. Heather in Hornsby says, hello, in 1974 there was a 10.38% rate. In 1990, it was up in the teens. We had to extend the period of our loan past 25 years, something I'm sure no one ever wants to do. Simon says, hi, doesn't everyone who has variable interest debt now pay more? Not just home mortgage holders, but also credit card debt, car loan debt, business overdrafts, government debt. Simon, it's a great question. I guess it depends who passes on costs and who takes that kind of lead from the RBA. Keep those texts and calls coming in. The number 1300 222 702.
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1: Well, the Socceroos are facing off against Brazil in Brisbane tonight. It's their second international friendly, and they have been actually set a challenge by their own coach after a last-minute goal from Brazil on Friday left both sides with a draw. Tony Popovich says his team will be looking to put things right. after that moment on Friday when a Brazilian goal in the 94th minute denied the Socceroos a win over one of the great footballing nations. All of this, of course, is part of the lead-up to the Men's Asian Cup next year with a new generation of Socceroos in the hunt for a title. I'm joined now by former Socceroo and football analyst Bruce Gitte. Welcome to ABC Sydney Drive.
4: Thanks for having me on.
1: Bruce, remind us what happened last week. The Socceroos looked really good against footballing powerhouse Brazil.
4: It is honestly the best I personally, it's my opinion obviously, but the best I've seen the Socceroos play in several years. I mean, considering the calibre of the opponent, considering the calibre of players the opponent brought, so Brazil didn't just come with a, you know, second tier string or third string team. You know, they brought, you know, talents like Rafinha of Barcelona, Vinny Jr. of Real Madrid, Endrick, Guimarães, who just went to Arsenal, you know, real household name, big name players. And to be honest, if both teams weren't wearing a jersey, and you asked, you know, random, you know, who's Brazil and who's the Socceroos? We looked more like Brazil than they did. It was a phenomenal performance. Really disappointing that, you know, not only we conceded a goal in the last minute, but that we conceded off a set piece, a corner. The Socceroos have prided themselves on being dangerous on set pieces and defending them really well. So Tony Popovic internally would have been really proud with the performance, but so disappointed that they let it slip in the last minute of the game off a set piece.
1: Yeah, it was a bit of a heartbreaker, wasn't it? Because that would have been a win for the books, an all-time historic kind of moment for the Socceroos. Tell us about their goal. Nestori had that beautiful goal from a free kick. He's something special, isn't he?
4: He's absolutely special. That free kick summed up just how special he was. Adelaide boy, of course, but
1: like
4: you
1: yourself.
4: I did grow up in Sydney, but adopted South Australian for sure. Yep. I am. But you know, Iran Kunda was fantastic. Of course, he's going to get the headlines because he is that spark. He is the entertainer. But you've got other players who are equally brilliant in a different way. You look at Harrington at the back, he's still a teenager, obviously playing in the Premier League now and, you know, really composed in defence. We look really solid there. So there's a number of players I could name. No one had a bad game. Everyone played their role. And despite it being a one-all draw, they should have been very proud with the way they performed, because if they keep performing like that, then the Asian Cup becomes a legitimate possibility.
1: Wow, okay. So who would you be watching tonight? Who are you keeping your eye on in particular?
4: Well, I'll be interested to see if Toure plays, Riley McGree.
1: Toure, you know, of course, midfielder. Injured for the Friday game.
4: Yes, missed out on Friday. Riley McGree, midfielder, missed out on the World Cup. He would have been a sure, you know, World Cup player, if not for the injury he suffered just pre-World Cup. Wonder if he plays. Ocon Engsley in midfield had a fantastic game. Obviously, the assistant coach's son, of course, but, you know, he absolutely deserves to be there and has been performing very, very highly. Recent move to Europe for him as well, and Chikati as well. Centre back at Benfica now. Played really well on Friday night. Looking forward to seeing him back up. And, of course, Nestori and Kunda. I'm interested to see how Popovic approaches this game. You know, does he rotate the players? Does he keep the lineup? And it was interesting to see there was less experimenting from Tony Popovic in this friendly game against Brazil than there was in the World Cup games when, you know, he came under a little bit of pressure for some of the decisions that he made.
1: Yeah, but he was changing it up every match, wasn't he?
4: He was changing it up every match. He was changing it up within the match. And that brought a lot of criticism. He seemed very stable in the lineup. Everything he did sort of made sense, if you like, resulted in a very good outcome for the boys.
1: Does that tell you that as a coach he's firmed up his ideas and he's quite confident in the strategies he wants to run now?
4: I think he's always been confident in the strategy, the game plan, the way he wants to play. I think it's hard sometimes for us as fans. You know, we watch a game with a from the TV or from the stadium, bird's eye view, and, you know, we've got time to think and, you know, we're not right in it. So it's easy to question, why is he making this change? Why is he playing this player there? Why isn't he playing that player there? But you've got to think, as the head coach of any team, let alone the national team, he makes decisions that he firmly believes are in the best.

0: best interests of the team and, of course, himself, which is getting a positive result. So I think he's always been, you know, pretty firm in his views and believes in his style of play. That's produced really good results. But as you said, it's a new generation of Socceroos. Many are calling it the new golden generation of Socceroos. So he's got a very special group of players and he's really getting the best out of them.
1: Well, we'll have to wait and see, but high hopes for tonight. Bruce Gitte, thank you very much for joining us.
0: Thank you.
1: Bruce Gitte there, who is, of course, a former Socceroo and turned football analyst, and the Socceroos will face off against Brazil in Brisbane tonight in the second of two friendlies.
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1: Time now to take a look at the traffic with Jeff Wallace from ATN. Hello to you.
4: And hello, Sarah. I'm watching a building fire at Lakemba. It's burning and burning. It'll be there for some time burning because they have Canterbury Road closed both ways between Howden Street, Dennis Street, and that's going to go well in towards the peak. Also, Prospect, an overturned semi-trailer right underneath the camera shot. Prospect Highway Reservoir Road affecting all directions, but you can get past. Also, Rosal Chase, a broken down truck off the Rosal Bridge citybound. Crews are about to move it around behind the shops. And Rouse Hill, a broken down van southbound for Windsor Road at Schofields Road. I'm Jeff Wallace, from ATN.
1: Jeff Wallace, thanks for joining us. 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
5: Thanks, Sarah. The Reserve Bank has lifted interest rates by a quarter of a percentage point to the highest level in 15 years. The new cash target is 4.6%, up from 4.35%. South Australian Senator Sarah Hanson-Young has announced she'll run to replace Larissa Waters as leader of the Greens. Senator Waters announced yesterday she was stepping down from the role to focus on her health. New South Wales Senator David Shoebridge has also left the door open to making a tilt for the job. And OpenAI has apologised for hacking Australia's Medicare statistics system. It says the June hack happened during testing of an experimental model and has pledged help for Australian organisations with cybersecurity. More news at 4 o'clock.
1: Adam Story, thank you. Taking a look at the weather, 20 degrees in the city right now, 22 in Camden, 20 degrees in Gosford, 15 at the moment in Katoomba, 21 in Parramatta, 23 in Penrith and just 20 degrees in Cronulla. Mostly sunny for the rest of the day in Sydney, winds northeasterly 15 to 25 kilometres an hour, becoming light in the late evening. Hello, Sarah Dingle with you here on 702 Drive, filling in for Tom Ariti for the next couple of weeks. Now, this next story might help cheer us all up a bit after the news that the RBA is hiking the interest rate, the official cash rate, again for the fourth time this year. But did you know this week there has been a big music anniversary? It has been 50 years since Stevie Wonder released his highest-selling album and best, according to many, Songs in the Key of Life, which, of course, featured this number one hit. Okay.

Songs in the Key of Life was actually a double album. Do you remember those? They always felt like a really big, exciting purchase, the cover art, the liner notes. Do you have a favourite double album and perhaps a memory of going up to the shops to go with it, bringing it home, opening it up, investing in the time and playing both records in the order in which the artist wanted you to hear those tracks? One of the most famous probably is Neil Diamond's Hot August Night. But the most famous, possibly the Beatles.

0: Ron Lewis made her teacher cry. Luke McGregor, permanent detention.
1: That's the one you know you're in trouble.
0: Nina Oyama, every day is muck-up day. I'm Principal Julia Morris. 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
3: Now, there was some sad news about this morning. Former 702 presenter and much-loved broadcaster Margaret Throsby has been injured in an e-bike accident. Margaret, who's now 84, was knocked down whilst on a walk in the Illawarra. She's been hospitalised. Her daughter, Holly Throsby, spoke to Catherine Robinson on 702 Mornings this morning and explained how Margaret is doing.
4: Look, she's okay considering. She sustained a broken hip in the accident and a broken thumb, and she had a couple of really big hematomas on her head, and there was a lot of blood and like abrasions on her arm. So she doesn't look amazing. Mm. But she has had surgery on the hip and it went well, and, you know, she's a fit person. So yes. I'm hoping that she will, you know, be ahead of the game in that respect. But yeah, it was a very traumatic event.
3: That's Holly, Margaret Throsby's daughter, talking on 702 Mornings about her mum is doing after an e-bike colliding with her. Holly went on to say that Margaret was helped by a couple who rushed to assist.
4: I was really grateful to this couple because they were, you know, they were just the kind of people you really need in a crisis.
3: Absolutely.
4: And yeah, also the boys, I really felt for them. Like, one of the boys had taken off his shirt to put under my mum's head because she was lying on the ground as a kind of pillow.
3: The boys, and as soon as the boys being one of the bike riders or the bystanders?
4: Yes, no, the boys being okay. The bike riders. And as soon as I arrived, they said, oh, we're so sorry. And I don't know if speed played a factor or not. I wasn't there. My mum can't actually remember the accident. And the other people didn't witness it. But the police did come and they took statements, and the paramedics came and they were able to get her to the hospital. And I've had a call from the father of the boy, and he is, you know, horrified. So it was traumatic for everybody involved.
3: Holly Throsby speaking with Catherine Robinson there. We're joined now by ABC Illawarra reporter Penny Burford. Hello, Penny.
5: Hi, Sarah.
3: Pretty sad accident. What else do we know about what happened?
5: Yeah, just terrible. This occurred on one of the coastal walkways we have down here in the Illawarra. We're obviously in a beautiful part of the world and people love to get out and about near the ocean, so they tend to be quite busy, lots of bikes and e-bikes and pedestrians sharing space. And as you've heard just there, poor Margaret was walking and knocked over by these two teenagers on an e-bike or sharing an e-bike. We understand that they believe it was one of those fat tyre e-bikes that go really fast, and she's obviously been really hurt. So it's really stirred up a conversation around safety around these bikes, which we're all seeing around, you know, so much more.
3: And also, I imagine school holidays equals more teenagers on e-bikes. What's the conversation around e-bikes in the Illawarra? Has this come up a lot in, you know, local chats about speeding in particular?
5: Oh, absolutely. And particularly off the back of what's happened with Margaret last week, Holly and Margaret are actually calling for some changes off the back of this. They want to see enforcement against illegal e-bikes, and that's e-bikes that exceed 25 kilometres an hour or certain wattage limits, enforced more by New South Wales Police, and potentially even something like what's been introduced in Queensland, where they have age limits, 16 years and above to use e-bikes, and you have to be a licensed driver. I can include a learner's license. And we're seeing a lot of chatter around this, and we're hearing from so many members of the community that they've had similar experiences. So one gentleman reached out this morning and said his 94-year-old mother was knocked over in Shell Harbour, which is in the area recently, and also hurt. And people seem to agree that something needs to be done. Exactly what it is has stirred up potentially a little bit more debate, I would say.
3: Bit of commentary on the text line about this. Carmen says, I do a lot of walking and I've had many near misses while on the footpath with e-bikes, especially with the food delivery ones. Is that what you've been noticing in the Illawarra, Penny, or is it more like casual riders on e-bikes?
5: Oh, look, a mix, I think, like anywhere else, but definitely a lot of casual riders. I'd say down here, a lot of teenagers are on e-bikes because of that access to the beach. There's lots of places they want to get to. So you do see a lot of teens riding around, and a lot of them doing the right thing, of course. But yeah, they're really visible on the streets, absolutely, all the way up and down the coast here.
3: And Holly spoke about fat tyre e-bikes.

0: bikes. Are they legal? Are they faster? What are they?
1: Look, my understanding is they're not legal, but I think the easiest way to determine it is just off the government's guidelines, which is that any bike that exceeds 25 kilometres an hour isn't legal. And what can happen, people can buy bikes that are legal and modify them, so they can actually be a little bit hard to spot. But if you see one going really fast, pretty safe bet that it's not legal. And then, like I said, that wattage limit. So I couldn't give you a definitive, but I would say that that's a pretty easy guide for whether or not something's legal.
0: Okay. So what happens now, Penny? Has this been brought up at like the Illawarra Council or Chambers or anything like that?
1: Yeah, there's definitely been discussion and we've reached out to some ministers. We're still waiting to hear back from local members and we've reached out to the Roads Minister, John Graham, to comment on this. But we know that police locally are taking it pretty seriously. So actually just the next day they had a blitz in the area looking for illegal behaviour on e-bikes and on trail bikes. What that resulted in was several infringements, several cautions, and about 15 youth cautions, I think, youth warnings is what it's called. 15 youth warnings. So that's sort of informal on-the-spot warnings to young people who are doing the wrong thing on e-bikes. So they are out and about, and they say they're taking it quite seriously.
0: Eric is in Sydney, not the Illawarra, but he says, hi, keeping drunks off the hire bikes in the city would be good. So dangerous through Sydney City. Is that something you're seeing in the Illawarra as well, or is that a Sydney special?
1: Oh, I'm not sure. You'd have to ask the police on that one. I personally haven't seen too much of that, but look, if it's happening in Sydney, I'm sure it's not isolated just to the city.
0: And a fair bit of love for Margaret Throsby too. One person says, hi, Sarah, we love Margaret. I always listen to her on 2BL. Her daughter Holly is also very talented. Absolutely correct. Holly Throsby is also a musician. Another person says, e-bikes, where is Minns? But you said you had contacted the state's roads minister. Is that right, Penny?
1: We have contacted the state's roads minister. However, we've also spoken to some people in the e-bike safety sector, specifically Ben Horwood. He runs school programs where he goes to schools and teaches kids about e-safety. And he's also pushing for a system where e-bikes are actually registered. So they have kind of little license plates, which encourages better behaviour. He said he's reached out to the Premier, but hasn't managed to secure a meeting. And that's something that he is pushing. So he's somebody who thinks we shouldn't ban e-bikes, but we should get education mandatory in schools and this registration system.
0: And you mentioned the rules in Queensland. They're relatively new, of course, but no one under the age of 16 is allowed to ride an e-bike, and even then they have to have a licence. Is that what you said?
1: Yes.
0: Interesting. Penny Burford, we've got some people calling and texting through about the rules, but I think overwhelmingly the feeling is a lot of people have had near misses. Does that tally with what you see in your reporting and calls to ABC Illawarra?
1: Absolutely. I think the consensus is that people across all sort of age group sectors agree that there is a safety issue here and that something does need to be done, and that it's more and more common. I think almost anyone you spoke to, me myself, I've seen people being hurt on e-bikes, you know, out on the roads. Definitely the consensus. It's more so, I suppose, how you achieve that safety improvement that's kind of up for debate.
0: We've got another person who says e-bikes or bikes, it's all the same. Both a friend and I have narrowly avoided being hit. Bikes ride through the red bike light on bike paths. This happens constantly in the CBD. I've witnessed pedestrians narrowly avoiding being hit as they walk out of shops onto footpaths. Are you seeing the same kinds of issues with regular bikes, or is it only e-bikes that's kind of stirring people up in the Illawarra?
1: Look, I think what's stirring people up is e-bikes. I'm sure that there are incidents with normal bikes, but from speaking, particularly something Holly said this morning, which really resonated with people, was that it's the weight of the bike and the speed at which it can go, and often the fact that there's two or more people on it. Sometimes we see 3-4 teenagers all on one bike. So you imagine being hit with that compared to somebody on a light frame bicycle, it's going to have a very different impact.
0: Yeah, completely different. Well, clearly not an issue going away anytime soon. Penny Burford, thanks for joining us.
1: Thank you so much, Sarah.
0: That's ABC Illawarra reporter Penny Burford there. Keep those

0: calls and texts coming in on e-bikes. Love to hear your thoughts. The number 1300 222 702. We've still got calls and texts coming through about e-bikes. Keith Simpson here from Coolum Beach in Queensland. Hello, Keith. He says, system working brilliantly here. Prior to law change, they were everywhere. Now hardly any. So Keith Simpson is enjoying those new laws in Queensland, which means no one under 16 can drive an e-bike. And if you are 16 or above, you need to have a driver's licence. We've got another text from Pete in Thirroul. Hi, Sarah. I'm a resident of the northern suburbs of Wollongong and regularly walk and cycle along the shared bike path. The fat bikes in our area, the fat tyre ones, are an absolute scourge. The vast majority of them are illegally ridden. That means too fast, no helmets, ridden dangerously. I've contacted our local MP, Marianne Stewart, about the problem several times. Still no improvement. We desperately need action before more accidents, such as the one that happened to Margaret, get out of hand. That's from Pete in Thirroul there. And we've got another person who says, on the northern beaches, they're on the pedestrian strip, and it's dangerous for people walking along, especially the fast ones. The other matter that needs to be addressed is insurance when someone gets hit, like what happens in a car. That's why they need to be registered. That message from Anne. And we have been trying to bend our brains around that idea this morning in the 702 Drive editorial meeting. What happens if you get hit by an e-bike? Who steps in? Are you covered by any sort of insurance at all if you're a pedestrian just going out for a walk? Keep those calls and texts coming. Of course, the number 1300 222 702. Taking a quick look at the traffic, speaking of road issues, there is a breakdown at Beecroft on the M11 motorway, North Connects exit to Pennant Hills Road, one of two southbound lanes closed. At Lernia Hoxton Park Road near Hill Road, there is a crash, a car and a motorcycle, eastbound traffic is affected. We're joined now by Trent in Seaforth. Hello, Trent.
1: Hi, how are you?
0: Yeah, well, thank you. What's your experience with e-bikes?
1: Well, I was going from Neutral Bay to Kirribilli down Benboyd Road. It's quite a steep road.
0: Mm.
1: It was late at night. I'd never been on a line bike before. And I must admit, look, I'd had two sherbets beforehand. Mm-hmm. And I was actually quite surprised. The bike, I looked down the speedo, it was doing 60 k's.
0: Whoa.
1: And I'm like, wow, you know? And I'm 55. I haven't been riding bikes. I don't ride bikes all the time anymore. And, I thought, oh, wow. I didn't think these things are supposed to go that fast.
0: Wow. But, so you're going fast as a car, but you're on an e-bike. You've had two sherbets. Yeah. You're wearing a helmet, Trent.
1: Oh, yeah, I was wearing a helmet. Yes, I was.
0: But it just crept up without you realising.
1: Yeah, and I actually pulled into the side of the road to sort of slow down and let cars pass because it's quite a dark, windy street, Benboyd Road. So,
0: yeah.
1: And, I was like, oh, wow. Well, didn't want to come off.
0: No, I'm glad that you and everyone else escaped from that that incident. But you didn't – what top speed did you think they did?
1: Oh, I thought, you know, maybe 40 or something like that. I thought that would be sort of where it's at. I didn't think it'd get up to 60. Probably could have gone a bit quicker, I suppose. You know, if the hill had been a bit steeper, it would have gone a lot faster, I think, yes.
0: Yeah, it's a lot. All right, yeah. Trent, thank you for calling in. Trent in Seaforth there. Suddenly on a really fast e-bike. We've got more texts coming in. Suzanne says, I almost got hit by a fat-wheeled e-bike last week. The driver came straight for me at speed on the footpath, at the same time shouting abuse at me. He swerved just before he hit me, still screaming abuse. To say I was shaken is an understatement. That's from Suzanne. That sounds really stressful, Suzanne. Jen from Etalong Beach says, I grew up in Minnesota. Every bike had to be registered. I assume she's talking about pushies. Helps if it's stolen and helps if it's involved in an accident. What a great idea. It would be good if this was implemented here. That's Jen from Etalong Beach. Does sound like a really good idea. I mean, obviously from what Holly Throsby was saying, it sounds like the boys involved in the accident with Margaret Throsby stuck around and one of them took off his shirt so he could put it under her head, which is the kind of

0: air you'd want to see, but if that doesn't happen, you would want to know who was on the bike. Another person says, this is on interest rates. We'll go back to the bikes for a second. Mark says, oh my God, northern beaches is a nightmare sometimes. The kids are 2, even 3 on one e-bike. That's quite the balancing act. And then they all decide not to wear a helmet. It's just crazy. We've even complained to the school. They just shrug their shoulders. We're in New South Wales. We really need progressive laws like they've got in Queensland. They just don't even understand how dangerous they are. So many kids are going to get killed. That is Mark there on the northern beaches. We've got Pete in Chippendale. Hello, Pete.
1: Hi. I actually just ride a normal bike and I rode it to Barangaroo this morning. Mm. And going along that way, it's a 10-kilometre you can't go any faster than that. But there's so many e-bikes that fly along, especially Uber riders, because they always just want to get there in a hurry. But the whole thing around sort of Broadway, around that way, even towards the ABC sort of thing, there's so many problems with the bikes along the roads and things like that. And, yeah, so it just should be... I think there should be... Even the guy, the security guy on the way to Broadway... He said there's so many problems going along there and they can't do anything about it.
0: Wow. How do you feel riding a push bike when there's e-bikes whizzing past you?
1: Well, sometimes they're a bit scary. You've got to be careful because they just fly past you. But but a lot of the e-bikes, they're always in a hurry to do for their deliveries. But I just think there should be more security people. There should be, and at night time, they often don't even have their lights on or they don't have helmets on or whatever. Around near Broadway, there's so many people around and sometimes it's just quite scary.
0: Yeah. Pete in Chippendale, thank you for calling in.
1: Yep. Thank you. Bye.
0: We've got another caller. Chris in Menai is going to join us now. Hello, Chris.
2: How are you?
0: Yeah, I'm well, thank you. What's been your experience with e-bikes?
2: Besides probably nearly knocking a few of them over, just riding in the middle of the road and chucking wheelies and stuff like that. But the point what I want to try and make is, if I jumped on a motorbike, just say, for instance, I jumped on a friend's motorbike, I haven't got a licence and I do 60 k's down the road or 30 k's, the coppers see me, I cop a $2,000 fine and demerit points.
0: Mm.
2: Why can these... It's just like, well, you don't have to have a licence, you don't have to have insurance. And unfortunately, you know, the kids, they're kids. They flaunt it, you know, like they're chucking wheelies down the, you know, they're always on their back wheel along the footpath, mind you, as well.
0: Mm.
2: But there's no, how can I put it, like, and even today when I left, I'm on my way to work now, there's 3 or 4 of them on the footpath. And they're keeping up with me doing 60 k's down the hill,
0: wow.
2: But they're on the footpath.
0: Wow.
2: But this is what I mean. Like, there's no, you know, like, I know kids are kids and stuff like that, but the repercussions.
0: Yeah. Well, you know, kids are kids, but if we're putting something really powerful in their hands, we should probably have a think about that, shouldn't we?
2: Well, that's what I say. Like, if it was me and it was on my motor, or if I jumped on my mate's motorbike and I haven't got a licence and I'm doing 60 k's, I'm gone.
0: Mm. All right, well, Chris and Men, anyway. I hear the concern in your voice. Lovely to hear your thoughts. Thank you for calling in. That was Chris in Menai there. We've got Jordan from Emu Plains. Hello, Jordan.
3: Good afternoon. How are you going, Sarah?
0: Yeah, well, thank you. How are you?
3: Yeah, not too bad.
0: Now, you are an e-bike rider, is that right?
3: Yeah, I've been an e-bike rider for a couple of decades. I've been sort of e-bike riding since the days when you had to build your own because there was nothing commercially available.
0: Okay. What's been your experience throughout all those years then riding on the roads?
3: Well, I've had nothing but positive sort of feedback from most people, but I think it comes down to the aspect that I'm a responsible rider. I think there's been a lot of press and news in regards to this where we're sort of punishing the device when it's more of a issue with behaviour.
0: Mm.
3: For example, you know, a car can do 200 kilometres an hour, but the responsibility of the driver is not to do that. I think that's been sort of lost in the sort of e-bike issue.
0: Mm. Well, would you then support the idea of a licence for e-bikes, no e-bikes for the under 16s, if you're dealing with something that can go at high speeds?
3: Not really. I think what has to be done is if someone's caught doing the wrong thing and actively flaunting the rules, then, you know, confiscate their bike and sell it. You know, let some of that money go back to the coffers of, you know, state governments or whatever, and use it for healthcare or whatever good purpose.
0: Mm.
3: But I think that it's, I think it's got to be more a punitive look at the rider rather than the device itself. Because as a mode of transport, they're absolutely wonderful. And the fact that we've got such high petrol prices, they should be encouraged at this point.
0: What then do you make of, we've got a few people on the text line talking about the fact that e-bikes are just kind of left all over the place. What do you think of that?
3: Well, once again, that comes down to the responsibility of the providers that are running these rideshare services. It's got nothing to do with the device themselves. I think people can't separate the e-bike from how it's being used. You know, as I go back to the car thing, you're not going to ban cars because one or two drivers are doing the wrong thing when everybody else is being responsible.
0: Mm. To be fair, I don't think anyone's called for a ban on e-bikes so far. So fear not, Jordan of Emu Plains, your 20-year-something e-bike riding experience can continue. But people are worried about them, particularly in the hands of, you know, teens, because these are quite powerful things. They can go fast.
3: Oh, absolutely. Not denying that whatsoever. But as I said, it's I think there needs to be police pressure put on those children that are using the bike in the wrong way.
0: Well, Jordan, thank you very much for calling in. We appreciate your time. You might sort of, you know, be maybe you should enter your bike into a museum for being the oldest e-bike in Australia. Have you ever talked about donating it to someone? Or Jordan from Emu Plains, thank you for joining us. Jordan from Emu's Plains there. We've got some love for his comments on the text line. This guy is spot on. Electrification of society and allowance for people to use transport other than cars in a city full of hills is a great idea. It's classic government and cops to want to crush anything that looks like somebody might be able to have fun on it when there are so many better ways to approach the situation. Dobrilla says, why are us drivers paying for licences, insurance and road tax when we have to continuously dodge these speeding and not reprimanded maniacs? Lots of people texting in about this. One person says, hi, Sarah, I'm terrified to admit my ex-son-in-law allows his 14-year-old son, my grandson, to ride the e-bike. What can I do? Any advice from your listeners, please? Have you got any tips on how to get a teenager not to ride an e-bike? I feel like if I knew the answer to that question, I would probably be quite wealthy. That seems like a how do you get a teenager to do things question. And once again, you know, the $64 billion question. But if you have any ideas, absolutely do text us or give us a call. The number 1-300-222-702. Lots of people texting in stories from the Northern Beaches. Must be quite an issue there. Dave from the Northern Beaches says the Northern Beaches Police Command conducted a blitz recently on e-bikes and guess what? 30-odd confiscated, numerous fines, and now they've disappeared. That's from Dave in the Northern Beaches. Another person, Pete, says, hi, Sarah, one other point on the fat bikes. This is the e-bikes with the fat tyres, although fat bikes is an excellent name. Where are the parents in all this? They are generally buying these things, Pete. Very good point. And of course, if there were rules around age, for instance, I suspect that would change that buying behaviour. Time now for 5 minutes of news, and then I'll be back with you after that. You're listening to 702 Drive. Sarah Dingle here filling in for Thomas Ariti, who is off on holidays living his best life. Do keep those calls and texts coming in. I'll be with you back again after.
4: Story with ABC News. The Federal Treasurer has acknowledged today's interest rate rise will put more pressure on Australians already struggling with the cost of living. The Reserve Bank has hiked the cash rate from 4.35% to 4.6%, the highest level in more than a decade. Jim Chalmers has pointed to the conflict in the Middle East as one of the main drivers of inflation in the Australian economy.
5: Australians are under pressure already, and we know that this will make things harder for people. The fact that inflation and interest rates are going up right around the world doesn't take the sting out of this for Australians who are already doing it tough.
4: An independent economist says the Reserve Bank is now more willing to accept a slower economy and higher unemployment to get inflation down. Sol Eslake says the RBA can't tolerate inflation.

0: inflation being above their target for as long as it has been.
1: And they are therefore now more willing than they were 2 years ago to accept a slowing in the economy and an increase in the unemployment rate in order to make sure that inflation does come back down to the midpoint of the target that the Parliament has given them.
0: South Australian Senator Sarah Hanson-Young has announced she'll run to replace Larissa Waters as leader of the Greens. Senator Waters announced yesterday she was stepping down from the role to focus on health after a pre-existing kidney disease worsened in recent months. In a statement, Senator Hanson-Young says she's asked her colleagues for their support to take up the leadership role. New South Wales Senator David Shoebridge has also left the door open to making a tilt for the top job. The Federal Attorney General Michelle Rowland says it's too early to determine whether the OpenAI data breach constitutes a criminal offence. OpenAI has today apologised for hacking Australia's Medicare statistics system, saying it happened during testing of an experimental model. The federal government has ordered a rapid review into the incident and will help, which it hopes will identify any gaps in current legislation. Ms. Rowland says a lot of evidence still needs to be gathered.
2: And that's exactly why we're undertaking this urgent and immediate review, and we'll let that process run. But the short answer is that advice is still forthcoming on whether any offences have occurred, whether that should be referred to the federal police as the appropriate authority.
0: Meanwhile, a local community group has welcomed a decision to scrap a planned data centre on Sydney's Lower North Shore, but says tighter regulation is still needed. Goodman Group says it will no longer proceed with its $1.2 billion data centre called Project Mars in Lane Cove West. The company says it shelved the project after hearing from the local community and in response to changes in regulations. Sasha Totoski from the group Lane Cove Responsible Planning says there should be stricter regulations for diesel emissions from data centres.
3: We actually have stricter regulations on diesel car exhausts than we do on diesel generators from data centres. So they shouldn't be co-located near established residential areas. They also shouldn't be within certain radiuses of schools and childcare centres.
0: Former Australian of the Year Grace Tame has told a Tasmanian court that she feared for her life following tweets made by the man who sexually abused her as a child. Scout Wallen reports.
4: Nicholas Bester was charged with three counts of using a carriage service to menace, harass or cause offence in relation to three tweets he made in 2022. Bester was convicted of sexually abusing Miss Tame when she was his student. The tweets included Miss Tame's old email address and referred to a countdown to a comeuppance, which Miss Tame told the court coincided with the release of her memoir. She said the tweets made her fear for her safety. In February, Bester was found unfit to stand trial due to medical reasons. The court can find him not guilty or rule that a finding can't be made that he's not guilty. The matter will return to court in December.
0: A man's been arrested as part of an investigation into the deaths of two men found at the same property near Grafton. Just over 2 weeks ago, the body of a 79-year-old man was found inside a home at Gurranang. As part of the investigation, police attended the same property yesterday where they found the body of a 59-year-old man inside a shed. Earlier today, a 32-year-old man was arrested at a hospital in Grafton. He was later taken to the police station for further questioning. And Cricket Australia interim chair David Boone says he'll wait until next month's annual general meeting before revealing whether or not he'll pursue the role in a permanent capacity. The Tasmanian cricketing great was elevated to chair the organisation on a temporary basis after former New South Wales Premier Mike Baird stepped down from the role. Isolated showers along the north coast and adjacent ranges this afternoon. It'll be dry and sunny elsewhere, mostly sunny in Sydney. Sunny tomorrow, a top of 25, sunny on Thursday, 29. That's the latest ABC News. 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
9: Yeah, it's Sarah Dingle here with you, filling in for Tom Arese over the next couple of weeks while he takes a well-earned break. Do you remember yesterday, towards the end?

0: of the show, one eagle-eyed listener, Cam, texted us about delays on the Spit Bridge due to a possible medical incident. Well, Cam was not wrong. You might have seen the footage of the aftermath of this. A teenager fell from a moving bus when one of the doors opened while the bus was driving. She was later taken to hospital. It's quite an extraordinary event. More on that shortly. Also, Ben Roberts-Smith has been back in court today, securing a small win. He has been granted a bail variation, which will allow him to attend an event commemorating Australia's service in Afghanistan. Our reporter Isabel Rowe will join us with the latest. And in news that surprised absolutely no one, the Reserve Bank hiked the official cash rate again today. If you've got a mortgage, what are you doing to meet higher rates? I'd love to hear your stories. 1300 222 702. But first, time to check in on traffic.
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3: Hello, Sarah. At Prospect, two northbound lanes of the Prospect Highway are closed at Reservoir Road. There's been a truck crash at that intersection. The truck is on its side. One southbound lane of the highway is closed as well, and the traffic through there very heavy. So if you can avoid that area at the moment, that is the best thing to do. If you can't, just be prepared for delays. Follow the directions of the police who are directing traffic through that intersection. If you are heading north on the highway, you can consider using Gipps Road and Greystanes Road as a way to get around. At Greenacre, one eastbound lane of Punchbowl Road closed at Benaroon Road. There is a broken down car there. It's in the right turn lane. At Liverpool, Charles Street remains closed between Terminus Street and Hay Street because of a police operation. And at the Kemba, Canterbury Road is still closed in both directions between Dennis Street and Holden Street because of a building fire. That's also affecting buses in the area. They are diverting. They're missing up to 13 stops. No major disruptions to other public transport services, including the trains. At the moment, they're pretty much the time. You can also find the latest using a transport app or transportnsw.info and the latest on the traffic at livetraffic.com.
0: Bronwyn Martin, thanks for joining us.
3: Thanks, Sarah.
0: Bronwyn Martin there from the Transport Management Centre. We're going to get more of your calls about e-bikes shortly. We've been talking about them, of course, because former ABC broadcaster Margaret Throsby is in hospital after a collision with an e-bike in the Illawarra. But one texter says the single biggest issue with e-bikes is that these people complaining have forgotten their childhoods. Kids have been reckless and irresponsible since the dawn of time. Put some additional police checks at popular e-bike locations with higher fines to reduce the illegal e-bikes and be done with the matter. Do you agree? Love to hear from you. The number 1300 222 702.
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1: on 702 ABC Sydney.
0: Well, Canterbury Road in Lakemba is still closed due to a building fire. Firefighters are working to control the fire, which broke out in the multi-storey building at 4 o'clock this morning, so they've been going for quite a while. One firefighter was taken to hospital with minor burns, but has since been released. Acting Superintendent Pete Murray from the New South Wales Fire and Rescue joins us now. Pete Murray, welcome to 702 Drive.
4: Hey. Hey, Sarah.
0: Pete, this fire has been going for just over 12 hours now. Why is it so hard to contain?
4: Yeah, thanks, Sarah. There's a lot of material in the bottom of that building, being furniture. There's quite a number of densely packed mattresses as well. And once a fire gets into that sort of material, it can smoulder away and burn for a very long period of time, which is what's happening in this case.
0: I see. What kind of building is this? What's in it?
4: Yeah, so it's the ground floors are a furniture storeroom and showroom type business. There's other businesses, a gym, some offices, a function centre upstairs above that. It's a concrete building. It's a brick building with concrete floors. It's quite a solid structure, but once the fire's got down into the bottom of that, it's been very difficult for firefighters to access throughout the day.
0: Right. Are there any residential units in this building or around the building?
4: There are, at one of the sides, there's a residential unit block there, and we've evacuated about 25 people from the adjoining buildings just as a precaution and for their safety. They've been looked after by New South Wales Police, but unfortunately they haven't been able to return yet to that building, and it's not expected that they'll be able to return anytime soon this evening. This job will continue into tonight.
0: Okay, and there was some pretty heavy smoke in the area this morning. Is that still the case?
4: Yeah, that's right. The smoke comes and goes a little bit, obviously, depending on the wind at the time. But we would still recommend people in the area to keep their doors and windows

0: is shut. Just make sure that they stay out of the smoke and avoid the area if they don't need to be there.
1: Will that section of Canterbury Road stay closed for peak hour, do you expect?
0: Yeah, look, unfortunately it will. It will be closed during the peak, which is, we know is going to cause considerable amount of inconvenience to some people, but we just ask for people to be patient, follow the directions of police and traffic controllers in the area. We will work to get the road or part of that road open as soon as we can, but at the moment it's just not safe to be able to do that. And we also need the room to be able to keep our fire trucks in the area.
1: And do you have any estimates, Pete Murray? I know you're saying it's hard because there's mattresses and furniture, but how long it will take to actually extinguish this fire?
0: Nah, it's very hard to say at the moment. I can assure you the crews have been working very hard throughout the day to try and contain this fire to the building and the part of the building where it is and stop it spreading elsewhere. We'd love to be able to get in there as quick as we can and put it out, but it is going to take some time.
1: No doubt. Well, Pete Murray, thank you very much for joining us.
0: No problem. Thank you.
1: Pete Murray there, who is an acting superintendent with the New South Wales Fire and Rescue. And just repeating, that fire in Lakemba means that Canterbury Road between Dennis Street and Haldon Street is closed in both directions.
2: The deaths of Jesse Baird and Luke Davies shocked Sydney. Their bodies found 200 kilometres from where they were last seen. Now the trial of Beau Lamar Condon, the former cop charged with their murder, is underway. On the case of Jesse and Luke, we're your eyes and ears inside the courtroom, talking you through the witnesses and evidence that's put before the jury. Search the Case Off podcast on ABC Listen or wherever you get your podcasts.
1: Well, I don't know if you were listening to the show yesterday evening, but did you see the rather alarming news that a teenager fell from a moving bus near the Spit Bridge yesterday? 702 Drive listener Cameron called into the show late yesterday to tell us there was a lot of traffic in the area as the result of what looked like a medical incident. News this morning that the 16-year-old girl indeed was injured as she fell through a door and tumbled down the road. The bus was moving at the time. New South Wales Ambulance responded to calls and the girl was taken to Royal North Shore Hospital for treatment. Peter Gresh is from the RTBU, which is the Rail, Tram and Bus Union. And he joins us now. Peter Gresh, welcome to 702 Drive. Can you tell us the story about what happened here?
3: So I think there was a defect. My understanding is that there was a defect to that rear door, and I believe that there may have been pressure put on it, which caused the door to open, and then inevitably the poor and a young lady has fallen out of the bus as it's moving up Spit Hill.
1: Mm. Because when you look at the footage of, which is not the accident, but footage of what the bus was like afterwards, it looks like one of those doors is just kind of hanging off by one edge. It's at a very funny angle. Do you have any thoughts on that?
3: Yeah, so that's probably the issue. And I'd like to say this is an isolated incident. But through our investigations this morning, we believe that it isn't an isolated incident and it's happened a few times, we believe, earlier in the year. So we've asked Keolis, who's responsible for the maintenance and also the upkeep of these vehicles, to give us more information to ensure that it doesn't happen again.
1: Do you know if it was an old bus?
3: No, so these buses were unlike the big yellow buses that you may see along the corridor and the northern beaches. This was one that was brought across from Western Sydney. I think it was one of the first double deckers that were put into service by Transport for New South Wales. I think it was built in around 2012, if I remember rightly, from the information's been provided to us. The issue with this bus, unlike the yellow buses that's been imported from Malaysia, these buses actually, the door opens out on.
1: Mm.
3: The big yellow buses, the door opens in on. So, you know, they open in. So I can say from people who have contacted us today that there has been issues with the seal on those doors.
1: Where the doors open out.

0: there's been issues?
1: Yes, that's right. Wow. Yes, there is some ongoing issues, but hence the problem relates to, you know, that the the structure of the privatisation, you know, in regards to that is that, you know, the Transport for New South Wales order and own the buses, and Keolis Downer in the Northern Beaches maintain the buses, so they don't have any input into what is produced or what is put on the road. So they got their hands tied between their back, and obviously, you know, Keolis on the Northern Beaches, you know, there's heavy loads, there's, you know, it's consistently happening that, you know, buses on the Northern Beaches are packed to the brim. And on this exact bus, the deck is extremely low. So people standing in the aisle of the bus, if you're up to 6 foot high, you'd have to crouch down to be standing on those buses. Hence why people are standing around the doors, because it gives them that little bit of headspace where there is a lean towards the curb, to ensure they've got enough space to stand up and upright while they're traveling on a moving bus for a period of time.
0: Given those concerns, low head height for tall people, you know, issues with the seal and when the doors open outwards, do you think these buses should be replaced?
1: The buses, they should. I believe the Keolis has taken them off the road
0: as a result.
1: Yeah, so they've been taken off the road. We've been in contact with Transport for New South Wales. We have also asked for a full investigation to take part, and we've asked for ongoing information. We want to know how much the bus operator knew about this defect before this incident happened. So we believe that there's more to the story than just, you know, and I feel for the young lady and her family, you know, that just get some transport, you know, wherever it may be, whether she was traveling home from school or you know, going into the city to meet her friends, whatever may be the case, the government and these operators are responsible for doing that safely.
0: I understand it was quite distressing for everyone on board the bus. Of course, our best wishes to the young girl who fell out of the bus. Have you spoken to the driver, Peter Gresh?
1: So we have had some contact with the driver. Our delegate at the location has spoken to him. He was unaware at the time that the door had opened and the person had come out of the bus. Members of the public in the bus as well, who witnessed it as well, were yelling out and informing him of this, you know. The worst part is we have, many years ago, we put devices on all doors of buses that if they come open, the bus would automatically brake. In this case, it hasn't happened once again, but as I say, they're buses that come from Western Sydney. I don't know a lot about them, but in this case, we are saying that they're not going back on the road until there's a full safety inquiry into exactly how this happened. And you know, I will say that Transport and Keolis, in that matter, need to be responsible for how many people they're putting on these buses. We have buses going into the city chock-a-block full day after day after day, these incidents starting to become a regular practice for the Northern Beaches and the travelling public.
0: Peter Gresh, thank you very much for joining us. We'll have to see what happens with those investigations into this incident where a young woman fell out of a moving bus.
1: Thank you.
0: Peter Gresh there, who is from the RTBU, that is the Rail, Tram and Bus Union. Sarah Dingle here on 702 Drive, filling in for Tom Aridi. There's been a lot of transport talk this afternoon. We will talk interest rates as well shortly, but

0: getting back to the regulation of e-bikes. We've been talking about, in particular, fat-tired e-bikes. Some people just call them fat e-bikes. Rob rides a fat bike and he joins us now. Hello, Rob.
1: Hi, Sarah. How are you?
0: Well, thank you. Do you actually call it a fat bike?
1: I call it a fat bike. It's simpler. And I call it a fat bike.
0: Well, as soon as you said fat bike, I knew what you meant anyway. What would you like to say about e-bikes?
1: They should be registered.
0: Mm.
1: And I mean, I've got a 1,000-watt bike, which is now illegal. Mm. It should be registered. It's 100 kilos. I'm 100 kilos. If I hit something, it's going to do damage.
0: Yeah, okay. And what does a 1,000-watt bike mean, Rob? How fast can that go?
1: I can go about 40 clicks down the hill.
0: Mm. But 40 clicks with 200 kilograms behind it is substantial.
1: But I ride on the roads primarily. Mm-hmm. I don't. And shared paths, but it's a different story actually down near the water. There are just so many kids.
0: Mm.
1: It is a problem. And they do need to be registered, in my opinion, because it's got a motor. Anything with a motor should be registered.
0: I mean, that's a really simple way of looking at it, isn't it? It would be a pretty clear rule if all motored things had to be registered. Rob, thank you for joining us.
1: No problem at all.
0: Rob there from Terry Hills, who rides a fat bike. We've got another caller, Ben. Hello, Ben.
2: G'day, how are you?
0: Yeah, well, thank you, Ben. What would you like to say about e-bikes?
2: Listen, it's a pretty simple approach that might be too simple, but if the kids can't be made accountable, then surely you just fine the parents and then see what happens from there. If the parents get hit in the hip pocket, I'm assuming you're going to have pretty difficult conversations with the kids.
0: Mm. We're all quite hip pocket sensitive, it's true, but how would you fine the parents?
2: Well, I'm not a legislator, I don't know, but if a kid breaks the law, I'm sure you can find out who the guardian is.
0: Yeah, no, what I'm saying is would you be in favour then of some sort of registration system like we've been hearing about from other people?
2: I think you've got to do something because it's just chaos at the moment and it's everyone's singing off the same song sheet. So, yeah, something's got to be done, obviously.
0: Mm. Do you live in a beachside area, Ben? Because it does seem to be that those in beachside areas are pretty head off about this.
2: I'm in the Hawkesbury and there's a lot of space and there's not too many e-bikes here. But there are a few at parks doing things that everyone complains about.
0: Right. Well, Ben, yeah. Great to hear your thoughts. Thanks for calling in.
2: Good on you. Enjoy your day. Bye.
0: Thank you, you too. Lots of calls and texts coming in. We love to receive them. The number 1300 222 702. One texter says, just this morning I was walking my dog home from the park and there was someone coming down the road on their e-bike and a car came straight out and hit her. She flew off the car's bonnet. It was terrible to witness. I think she may have ended up with an ankle injury. Thank God it wasn't a head injury or even worse. That sounds absolutely awful for everyone involved. Another text, this one from Lucy. Recently on holidays in Queensland on the Sunshine Coast, police there have seized and destroyed all illegal e-bikes. It was wonderful to walk and ride my normal bike without worrying about crashing into fast, heavy e-bikes. And that was Lucy. Of course, there are different rules in Queensland, which has changed the laws this year, I believe, to be that e-bikes are only for those 16 and above and they have to have a licence. We should say that the state of New South Wales, has just gained more powers in terms of removing e-bikes. They just held a big operation on the northern beaches and did seize a number of e-bikes. So keep those calls and texts coming in. Really great to hear your thoughts. We've got Michael Yander on the phone who is waiting patiently to talk about interest rates. We'll head to finance in just one second.
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4: Filling in for Thomas Ariti.
0: Time to talk finance now with Michael Yander. Hello to you.
5: G'day, Sarah. How are you?
0: Well, thank you. So the RBA, in news that surprises no one, has hiked interest rates again today.
5: Yes, probably the main surprise was that it was a unanimous decision by the board. All 9 voting members of the RBA Monetary Policy Board voted in favour of a rate hike. We found out in the press conference from Michelle Bullock, which is still ongoing, that the board had discussed two options, which was the 25 basis point hike that they all voted for, taking the cash rate to 4.6%, which is the highest in 15 years. The other option was to keep rates on hold, but in the end, no one voted for that option. Another thing we learned from Michelle Bullock in her press conference was that it was, there were multiple factors behind the decision to raise interest rates today, not just the Middle East conflict and energy prices.
0: Okay. Let's have a listen to what Michelle Bullock had to say.
6: This isn't all about the Middle East conflict. It is making things much worse. But we did start from a position of excess demand anyway, and that's why we started raising interest rates even before the conflict started. But it's made it worse, and the longer it goes on, I think the more challenging it is to keep inflation expectations grounded at a level lower than what inflation is at the moment.
5: So that was Michelle Bullock, the RBA governor, in her press conference. Some of the other factors the Reserve Bank board listed in its post-meeting statement was the AI boom, which is now not just pushing up demand domestically through the construction of data centres, but it's also pushing up prices for electronics that we buy because of the global demand for chips to put inside the computers in these data centres. So those are some of the external factors. And then, of course, as we've heard many, many times, there are domestic capacity constraints because productivity growth is just not strong enough in Australia to keep the economy growing at more than 2%. And so the RBA is trying to slow it down through these rate hikes to make room for all these other cost pressures coming from overseas, over which it has no control.
0: Okay. How did the local share markets end up today, Michael?
5: Yeah, so we saw a gain for the All Ordinaries, up 0.4%. It was, and the Australian dollar was an interesting story too, initially rising very slightly after the Reserve Bank decision and statement, but actually falling since the press conference from Michelle Bullock. It's now below 70 US cents, and that's as traders have actually cut bets on a follow-up rate hike in November. Clearly, their reading of what the Reserve Bank governor is saying, and she actually said this, is, you know, that they hope they don't need to raise rates again. But obviously, in their statement, they said they are prepared to and will do so if necessary based on the data to get inflation back under control. So people have taken that as a bit of optimism that the RBA is a reluctant hiker and isn't keen to follow up with another rate hike in November.
0: What about early next year, though, because there has been some pricing in by markets of further rate rises in early 2027?
5: Yeah, and there still is. The interest rate probabilities ahead of her press conference today were pointing to a better than even chance that we'd see a rate hike before the end of the year. That's now a less than 50% chance that we'll see another rate hike before the end of the year, but markets are still pricing in a better than 50% chance. In fact, roughly a two-thirds chance that the cash rate will rise to 4.85% by February next year. So don't think that the markets and economists are thinking this is one and done. It's just that maybe they've dialed back their expectations on just how quickly and aggressively the Reserve Bank is likely to hike interest rates.
0: Wow. Do you think we'll get an official cash rate in the fives next year, Michael?
5: According to market pricing, there's about a 25 to 30% chance that we'll get there by the middle of next year, possibly even slightly higher than that, as high as a 40% chance. Michelle Bullock wouldn't be drawn in the press conference about speculation of how high interest rates would go. One thing she did do was very quickly knock down comparisons to the early 1990s and, of course, the double-digit interest rates we saw then, saying the economic environment is vastly different from what it was when we had inflation at much, much higher levels and, of course, interest rates well in the double digits and unemployment also at times in the double digits.
0: Michael Yander, thank you for joining us.
5: Thanks, Sarah.
0: Michael Yander there, who is the business editor for ABC News. Time to check in on traffic.
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0: 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Hello, Jeff.
7: And hello, Sarah. Prospect, a semi-trailer on side. The crews are about to try and right it. It's affecting all directions at Prospect Highway at Prospect Reservoir Road. The Kemba building fire still smoking, so they still have Canterbury Road shut both ways between Howden Street and Dennis Street. Roselle, a broken down truck, it's heading in towards the M8 from the City West Link and the M4 South Wentworthville. It's had a crash on camera in the breakdown lane eastbound approaching the Cumberland Highway. I'm Jeff Wallace, from ATN.
0: Jeff Wallace, thanks for joining us. Adam's story is here now with the news headlines.
8: Thanks, Sarah. The opposition leader, Angus Taylor, has blamed the federal government for today's interest rate hike, accusing Labor of not doing enough to rein in spending. The Reserve Bank has lifted the cash rate to 4.6%, its highest level since 2011. Efforts to extinguish a major blaze in Sydney's southwest are expected to continue into the evening. Authorities say a fire at a three-storey building in Lakemba began at about 4 this morning, with crews from several nearby stations rotating throughout the day to try to contain the blaze. And police are investigating the shooting of a 32-year-old man in Sydney's southwest this afternoon. Officers were called to a unit block on Charles Street at about 12:40. Following reports of a shooting, they found a man with gunshot wounds to his lower leg. He's been taken to hospital. More news at 5 o'clock.
0: Adam Story, thank you. Time now to check in on the weather. It's 20 degrees in the city, 22 in Camden, 20 degrees in Gosford at the moment, 15 in Katoomba, 21 in Parramatta, 23 in Penrith and 20 degrees in Cronulla. Mostly sunny for the rest of the day. Winds northeasterly 15 to 25 kilometres, becoming light in the late evening. Sarah Dingle here with you for the next couple of weeks on 702 Drive. We've been getting lots of calls and texts on e-bikes in particular. Keep them coming. We love to read them and to hear from you. There's one here from Rob. Italians have been registering mopeds, not to be confused with modern scooters, for decades. Anything over 50cc must be registered. These modern e-bikes are much faster than a moped. Registration isn't a silver bullet, but will go a long way to managing this issue. Keep your calls and texts coming in.
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0: It's time to talk sport.
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13: Out. She scores! Australia have won.
14: And they are the champions.
15: That was extraordinary.
13: Game, set, bingo!
0: It's time to talk sport with Pat Stack now. Hello, Pat.
16: Sarah, how are you?
0: Well, thank you. A bit of a nervous time for one Phoenix Crossland who goes before the judiciary tonight.
16: I mean, grand final weeks, it means a judiciary story, doesn't it? Doesn't matter the code.
0: We love the drama. We love it.
16: Totally. Mm. It's races against the clock. It's trying to beat the rap. It is the beats of a grand final week. So last week we saw Lachie Neale beat the rap in the AFL. So can Phoenix Crossland do the same and play for the Knights in the NRL grand final against the Chooks? It's not exactly like for like, that comparison. I mean, we've got an inconsequential gut punch versus a hip drop tackle that saw a broken leg to the biggest star in the competition in Nathan Cleary. And Crossland, shocker, I mean, living in the world that we live in, has been the target of a ton of online abuse, which is just grim. Mm. And it was pretty cool to see Nathan Cleary reaching out across his Instagram in support of the Knights, saying, look, this was an accident. We're playing essentially a contact sport. It's super unfortunate and really bad for me, but Phoenix is a very good bloke, and leave him alone, essentially. And now you've got the sort of, I guess, understandable swell of support from within the Newcastle ranks as they seek to have their, their potentially suspended player in the mix for a grand final. Kalen Ponga, the talismanic Newcastle playmaker, saying that Crossland deserves to be in a grand final. He understands that it's sort of out of their hands and whatever happens, happens. So whenever you get a case that's referred directly to the judiciary, it never bodes well for a player. So it's going to be exceedingly difficult, you would think, for Crossland to avoid suspension. But it is a grand final weekend. if history's told us anything, it's generally that players tend to beat the rap regardless of the code. So super interested in how that one plays out tonight. We'll have coverage very much up to date with the ABC Sport website and across our ABC Sports social channels as well. So they'll be bang onto it. And as soon as it breaks, you can get the news there.
0: As you say, pretty nice of Nathan Cleary to send that message when he's, you know, recently post-surgery and no doubt just chewing down on painkillers like Mentos. Is there any update?

0: About the departure of Mike Baird here on 702 Drive yesterday. Tell us the latest.
1: Yeah, so for those who aren't fully across it, Mike Baird's stepping away from the CA board, the chair of the board. David Boone's taken on an interim leadership role ahead of the AGM. He's taken essentially the slot that was left by Sarah Ann Gedge, who also went last week or the week before. Now, Baird was one time was the New South Wales nominee, and there had been an expectation he could maybe fill that independent slot, but ultimately stepping down altogether. So what's fascinating for me is that our own ABC cricket podcast co-host, Ed Cowan, is now looking like the red-hot favourite to take his place. So
0: really?
1: he spoke about this at length on the ABC cricket podcast today with Corbin Middlemass. And look, he looks certain to be the New South Wales nominee. And it was said a fait accompli that he would then join the Cricket Australia board. Like, they would just need to essentially tick it off. And he made, you know, his case for why he thinks he can be, you know, really good in that that position on the cricket podcast earlier this afternoon. But, you know, it's kind of fascinating. Look, I know this is very much suits and administration and it's a bit nerdy in some ways and in the weeds, but the biggest story in cricket right now is privatisation of the BBL. And Baird was the one pushing this alongside Chief Executive Todd Greenberg. Now, Cowan's been a massive opponent of this model, and I stress model because when we sort of always put it to him on the podcast, or Corbin, the host, puts it to him and says, you know, why are you against privatisations? He's at privatisation. He's at pains to say, not against privatisation, just this specific model, and feels like we could be doing more to explore other opportunities to sort out our financial structure in this country within the world of cricket. So I think it's fair to say, though, if you've been listening to that cricket podcast over the last 6 months, he would be, if he's on the board, seeking to slow down this existing process. Like, I don't think you need to be Einstein to figure that one out. The other question I have is around Todd Greenberg's leadership. So the chief executive, as I said, huge proponent of this particular model of privatisation. Assuming that Cowan goes onto the board, he was exceedingly complimentary of Greenberg today. But ultimately, as I say, Greenberg's been pushing this kind of privatisation and Cowan's been essentially against this model. So given Cowan likely joins the board and Boone is on the board and the CEO answers to the board, what is that going to mean for Greenberg? The short answer is I don't know, but the best case you could make is that his position on this matter has been watered down is probably the nicest way of putting it. So it's real Game of Thrones stuff, Sarah. Like, I know that this is not exactly like which four pace bowlers are we going to use in South Africa sort of areas, but the consequences for this particular story are just so far reaching and so wide and deep in the sport of cricket, not only in Australia, but the implications globally, because essentially Australia is the only one holding out. Like, England have sold off parts of their competition to India, South Africa the same. You know, it's tectonic plates shifting under our feet sort of stuff.
0: Well, Pat Stack, in the Game of Thrones, you win or you die. But is there a world in which, I know, for instance, I think it's Cricket Victoria, which is very much in favour of privatisation. Could some state cricket associations go ahead with it while others resist, like New South Wales?
1: That's the million-dollar question, or billion-dollar question, I should say. So the Renegades, Cricket Victoria is trying to sell the Renegades under what Cricket Australia would call a self-determination model. But this reshuffle of the board has the capacity to slow that down, as I understand it. Like, there's just so much water that can go under the bridge here. Different states and different factions of different states seem to have different positions on this. So you've got New South Wales, who have been by far the most vocal critics, but they're not alone. They've got people like Queensland who are probably, you know, maybe not as strident opponents as New South Wales, but have some questions. South Australia, the same. Western Australia have been painted as this state that is seeking to explore privatisation, but increasingly we're hearing more and more rumblings out of the West that they're actually closer to a slowdown sort of model. It's got COVID tasting notes in a weird way. Like, do you know what I mean? Like,
0: shut like the borders.
1: A collection of states, you know, sort of struggling to find consensus. I can't get enough of it.
0: All right. Well, tell us about Brazil and the Socceroos tonight.
1: Well, imagine you're the Brazilian soccer team.
0: Okay. Yep.
1: Your custodians of Jogo Bonito play beautifully, the mentality. You know, you've got stars like Vinicius Jr., Rafinha, Gabriel, and the international window says you're traveling to Australia to play the Socceroos in Queensland on a tour of Queensland. So that game won in Townsville on Friday night. Nestoro Iracundo went full Nestoro Iracundo mode with an absolutely brilliant free kick over the wall.

0: and just lighting up exactly why he's such an exciting prospect and why we're so pumped to see him running around in the top flight in Portugal, which is such a league that is notorious for being essentially catapulting stars into the next tier of of excellence. So they drew 1-1 with Brazil. You know, great signs for the Socceroos as they edge towards an Asian Cup in January, I want to say.
1: Yeah, I think so.
0: Interesting to see how they go tonight in Brisbane, Lang Park, an expected sellout. I think there's a handful of tickets left. But if you're Brazil, you've got to be a little bit like licking your wounds, don't you? You know, they would have, I assume, figured that they would come here and take care of us relatively easy. I appreciate it's relatively low stakes, but I'm not sure. It is all kind of funny that we can go so totally football crazy at the Football World Cup, and then Brazil comes to Australia and we're kind of like, but Phoenix Crossland's got to get off for an NRL Grand Final, you know? like forget Vinicius Jr. running around like this Real Madrid megastar who's in the Brazilian
1: league. It's insane, isn't it? I just, you know, and I can't get a Vinny Jr. wandering around the streets of Townsville. I mean, Townsville. But they loved it.
0: Is it Townsville? I always get it mixed up.
1: No. Tonight is like Brisbane, but Townsville, they loved it. It's sold out. Great vibes. You know,
0: is
1: amazing.
0: Is Townsville the army town or the navy town? I always get them mixed.
1: Oh, I don't want to say the wrong thing because people get on the text line.
0: I just like the idea of, as you say, Vinny Jr. cutting around, you know, like with a few Australian Defence Force, you know, experts sort of getting around him on the streets.
1: I think it is the army town, yeah.
0: Yeah, okay.
1: Well, Pat Stack, what is your prediction for tonight then? Do you think Brazil is going to come roaring out with a point to prove?
0: Feels like it, doesn't it? It feels like the quality rises tonight. I mean, it's one thing for Yuran Kunda to bang in a worldie of a free kick. It's another thing to try and control the sixth-ranked team in the world for another 90 minutes. Who knows? That's the beautiful thing about football. It's not heaps needs to go right for a massive upset.
1: Fingers crossed for the Socceroos tonight. Pat Stack, thank you for joining us.
0: Cheers, Sarah.
1: Pat Stack there from ABC Sport.
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1: Sarah Dingle here with you on ABC Sydney, filling in for Tom Arete, who is taking a well-deserved break. I'll be here with you for the next couple of weeks. Keep those calls and texts coming in on e-bikes. We love to read them. Paula says, does anyone remember in the 60s when bicycles had a little registration paper rolled up in a tube on the bicycle frame? Is this real? All bicycle owners should pay some kind of registration for identification and possible insurance. That is Paula there. I did not know that, Paula. That's a great idea. Sally says, I live on the northern beaches. The e-bikes are a real problem on the footpaths. They should be registered and compulsory third-party insurance attached to all bikes with motors. That's what one of our callers, I believe it was Rob with the fat bike, was saying. Secondly, they should be on the road like other small motorbikes. That's from Sally. And Anne says, on the northern beaches, they're on the pedestrian strip and it's so dangerous for people walking along, especially the fast ones. More calls for insurance on e-bikes, which is really hitting a nerve. Another person says, I got into my car 10 minutes ago and thought to myself, since the police blitz, how good is it to not have so many crazy e-bike riders doing silly things like wheelies on a busy six-lane Barrenjoey road? That Northern Beaches police operation, of course, seizing a number of illegal e-bikes is what that texter is referring to.
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1: We've also been talking about your favourite double albums today because Stevie Wonder's Songs in the Key of Life has turned 50 years old. Peter nominates Elton John's Goodbye Yellow Brick Road, which featured this banger.

Still so fresh, that one, isn't it? Now, someone else says, U2's Rattle and Hum, each band featured in the middle of each side. I remember killing time in class, writing down the track list in order. Fun times in 1988-89. I wonder if anyone anywhere does that anymore. That is Peter from the Blue Mountains, and here is U2's Desire.

0: That is U2's Desire. Why? Well, because we're talking about double albums. Love to hear your favourite double album. The number, of course, 1-300-222-702. It's time to head to Canberra.
1: Net zero emissions.
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1: You go back to your communities, ask them what they think.
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5: Not left, not right.
6: They do it again, Mr. Speaker. They won't learn.
1: Let's have a look at yours.
7: We just can't have Question Time descend into this.
0: Finn McHugh is co-author of Politico's Canberra Playbook. Hello, Finn.
8: Hey, Sarah, how's it going?
0: Yeah, well, thanks. So in news that surprises no one, the Reserve Bank has lifted the official cash rate to 4.6%. That is the highest level since 2011 and the fourth rate hike this year. The Treasurer has been pushing the message that this is largely due to the war in the Middle East. Let's have a listen.
9: The Reserve Bank statement makes it really clear that we have an inflation challenge in our economy, which is made worse by the war in the Middle East. Now, the statement makes it abundantly clear that one of the main drivers of inflation in our economy is the conflict on the other side of the world, pushing up global oil prices and being felt right around our economy and indeed right around the world.
0: Finn, this is the message the government wants to send, isn't it?
8: Yeah, I mean, I think we could have all written both parties' lines about a month ago. You know, Angus Taylor coming out today, 16 times unlucky, dark day for mortgage holders. This is the result of government spending, as we just heard Jim Chalmers really emphasising the Iran war. Look, it's rate days like these that I'm always glad that the RBA governor actually does a press conference after rates decisions now. I think that's a really good thing. And we've started to hear a bit more nuance now that we've heard Michelle Bullock. And she essentially says it's a bit of both, you know, that yes, the Iran war is playing a really significant role in the inflation that we're seeing. And, you know, that's obviously a problem over which Australia has, I mean, very little or absolutely no control over. But at the same time, you know, we started the Iran war from a position of excess demand in the economy, and that rates were already ticking up but before the Iran war. I think the look, it's a pretty vexed issue. And the problem is everyone agrees that boosting productivity is the ticket out of this inflation cycle, right? But that's not going to happen overnight. That's a long-term project. Mm. And so we chatted to Chris Richardson, you know, a pretty prominent economist yesterday, and he said that Australia essentially has two options, and there are losers from both, that essentially government cuts spending and, you know, that means people miss out on programs, or we have the RBA coming in with this hammer of rate hikes again, and there are obvious losers there. The line that really was pretty stark and stood out to me was, we get to pick our poison, but it's still poison.
0: Oh, well, that sounds very deeply depressing, Finn. I know you briefly channeled the spirit of Angus Taylor earlier, but we should say, let's hear from the real Angus Taylor, because he spoke in Melbourne earlier today in response to this rate hike. Let's have a listen.
10: This is avoidable. 16 interest rate increases, the current interest rates are a result of Labor's actions. Let's be clear. And we

0: know that this is a government that is spending too much. We also know it's an economy that is not working, and that drives up inflation and it drives up interest rates.
1: Does he have a point on government spending?
2: Yeah, and I mean, we saw criticism from Richard Holden as well, you know, saying that we're being gaslit over the economy. Look, the government's argument is that, you know, public demand has come down over time. But of course, as Michelle Bullock says, any lever that the government that the government can pull at the moment, they need to be doing. It's, as I say, it's pretty tricky and pretty vexed. The long term solution is productivity, but that's not going to happen anytime soon. The Richard Holden comments were pretty interesting. I do want to make a point about that. Not so much what he said, but how Albanese replied today, Anthony Albanese. So, you know, he was pretty dismissive of this economist and said, you know, he's a persistent critic of the government, which I think it's fair to say he is. Being a persistent critic of the government, firstly, doesn't make you wrong. But I also heard that and I thought it's the kind of... Albanese went on to make this argument that deficits were higher under the coalition and, you know, we can go back through the history there as well. But it's the kind of argument that really, I think, has salience when we're talking about this traditional two-party system that, you know, voters might, they might hear Angus Taylor, as we just heard, Jim Chalmers, they might hold their nose, they might be a bit begrudging, but they view it as having two options. But we're seeing the economic anxiety driving through this kind of surge away from the major parties in polling that we've seen ever, particularly One Nation in the last year. And I do wonder if that kind of messaging sort of gives voters the impression that it's a pox on both their houses and kind of it entrenches that dynamic in the long term.
1: We're speaking to Finn McHugh, co-author of Politico's Canberra Playbook. You with me, Sarah Dingle, here on 702 Drive. If you've got any thoughts, the number 1300 222 702. One final word on interest rates. We will be speaking to AMP Chief Economist Shane Oliver after the news, so hang in for that one. But some unexpected news from Greens, former Greens leader Larissa Waters last night, Finn. She stepped down from her position because of health issues. So the Greens need a new leader. Who's in the running?
2: Yeah, so the second surprise vacancy actually in the last 2 years. So, you know, there was big internal shock. I don't think anyone in the Greens expected Adam Bandt to lose his seat, which he did after 2025. So Larissa Waters kind of entered picking up the pieces of what was at that time a pretty demoralised party. So last I checked, you know, about half an hour ago, Sarah Hanson-Young is the only candidate to sort of publicly put her name forward. She's very experienced. I mean, I think she's been around since 2008. For a politician relatively young, though, you know, she's still in her early to mid-30s. She's viewed across the parliament as sort of the Greens' savviest operator, particularly in the Senate. She's been around a long time. She understands how the Senate works. She's pragmatic. She gets stuff done. So that's her kind of strength, and I think that would be her pitch. The other obvious option is Maureen Faruqi. Now, I don't know how you describe it, more of a firebrand, more from the kind of populist left flank of the party, with a pretty devoted base amongst the rank and file. But one of the really interesting things about the Greens, which makes it really hard to predict, is that they're, compared to Labor and Liberal, these kind of leadership convulsions are pretty opaque. You know, they keep things pretty quiet. At this stage in the cycle, you'd often be briefed by Labor and Liberal people on and off the record. The Greens don't really operate that way. They keep stuff in-house. So when Christine Milne resigned as leader, the first wind of it that journalists got, for the most part, was at the press conference itself. So other names do get thrown around. You know, David Shoebridge, pretty effective communicator, the party's AI spokesperson. Steph Hodgson's-May, who's been around for a couple of years.
1: She's really young, isn't she? Isn't she very young?
2: Well, interesting. She's been around for 2 years, but she's actually only a couple of years younger than Sarah Hanson-Young. I guess you'd say she's a fresh face because she hasn't been in parliament for 20 years. But whoever it is whoever emerges from today or tomorrow, if it takes that long, they're meeting in Sydney tomorrow and it could go 2 days. They're going to have to answer this really vexed question for the Greens, which is, since last year, you know, and they had in some ways a disappointing result, Labor's vote has actually declined pretty sharply in all the polling, right? And you would naturally think that that flows through to the Greens. We're actually seeing them stay pretty steady, you know, around 13, 14%, about where they were a year ago. And a lot of that bleed from the Labor Party has actually gone to One Nation. So whoever emerges is going to need to address that issue. And it comes back to that, you know, that

0: perennial question with the Greens. Do they opt for pragmatism or populism?
1: In a time of shouty politics, apparently kind of scoring runs, might they opt for shoutier?
0: Yeah, and I mean, that's a big internal question, isn't it? I mean, Max Chandler May, though, he was, I think, you could argue the shoutiest of all the Greens last... of all the Greens in the last term of Parliament lost his seat. He is pushing that line much more. You know, and... The thing that critics always point to the Greens was the ETS decision in 2009, voting with the coalition for very different reasons to shut down.
1: Letting the perfect become the enemy of the good, etc.
0: Yeah, and that's the criticism, right? But if you look at it from a purely sort of pragmatic political sort of stance, what happened the next year? The Greens won a senator in every state, and Adam Bandt became their first lower house seat. So, you know, I don't think it's as clear as saying just getting things done in Parliament and keeping your head under the parapet really necessarily works in politics, particularly as it feels like right now in a populist moment.
1: Before you go, Finn, I want to talk about AI. OpenAI have apologised for the Medicare data breach. What did they say and what did you make of it?
0: We are very sorry and we're working to do better. And they've acknowledged, so, you know, fairly generic. And they, I think crucially, they acknowledged for the first time that they could have handled the response better. Now, that goes to the fact that they are aware of it for a month before anyone in government was alerted. And even then, that was to this fairly generic Service Australia email address. They didn't, you know, call a senior minister, even though I'm sure they could have. Yeah, but I think the apology is interesting because... Firstly, it's a sign they're taking it seriously, and I think you can take it that way. But also, it goes to this fact that AI developers actually really view Australia as an attractive place to invest. You know, we're a stable democracy, so if we get the regulation right, investors can be kind of more certain about the environment they're investing into. We've also got renewables capacity.
1: Space, you know, et cetera.
0: Strong local demand. All those things make us attractive. The government is also playing nice, and now they need to publicly make clear their displeasure at the hack and the communication. But they're also pretty desperate, coming back to this productivity point, they're also pretty desperate to attract investment from AI developers. So you've got this interesting dynamic where both parties are now publicly acknowledging how serious the hack was, but, you know, we're going to work together. They don't want this relationship to go off the rails because they know the train's a gravy train.
1: Okay. Well, watch this space. Finn McHugh, thank you for joining us.
0: Thanks, Sarah.
1: Finn McHugh there, co-author of Politico's Canberra Playbook, and a representative from OpenAI is due to appear at a parliamentary inquiry next week. Coming up after the news, we'll be joined by AMP Chief Economist Shane Oliver to answer all your questions on interest rates. Time now for 5 minutes of news. After that, apart from interest rates, we will, of course, be talking about other topics, including the...
2: Adam Storey with ABC News. One of the country's biggest banks has already announced it will be lifting home loan rates following the news of the latest rate hike. Alex Turner-Cohen reports.
3: Macquarie Bank has announced within minutes of the latest interest rate hike that it will be passing on the full rise to its customers. On Tuesday afternoon, the Reserve Bank decided on a 25 basis point increase due to inflation, bringing the cash rate to 4.6%, the highest it's been in 15 years. Shortly after, Macquarie said it will lift variable home loan rates by 0.25% to come into effect from October 15. The bank will also increase the ongoing variable interest rates paid on its transactions and saving accounts from the same day.
2: The Federal Treasurer has acknowledged that today's rate rise will put more pressure on Australians already struggling with the cost of living. Jim Chalmers has pointed to the conflict in the Middle East as one of the main drivers of inflation in the economy.
4: Australians are under pressure already, and we know that this will make things harder for people. The fact that inflation and interest rates are going up right around the world doesn't take the sting out of this for Australians who are already doing it tough.
2: Two other news, and a man is in custody after police found the bodies of two men on two separate occasions at a home in the state's north. Officers say they found the body of a 79-year-old inside the house at Gurunang near Grafton on Sunday. While conducting inquiries yesterday, detectives located the body of a 59-year-old man in a shed on the same property. Superintendent Joanne Schultz says a 32-year-old has been arrested at a hospital in Grafton as investigations into the deaths continue.
5: There's quite a lot of work to be done into

0: of identifying exactly what has taken place. Like I said, those injuries are consistent with foul play. We are yet to establish the exact circumstances, and that'll be part of an ongoing investigation.
1: The police presence has grown at the scene of a shooting in Sydney Southwest, with around a dozen heavily armed tactical operations officers turning up in the past hour. Officers were called to a unit block on Charles Street in Liverpool this afternoon following reports of a shooting. A 32-year-old man was found with gunshot wounds to his lower left leg and has been taken to hospital. An Australian-Vietnamese man has been arrested by Vietnamese police accused of terrorism. Southeast Asia correspondent Tim Swanston has more.
2: According to a social media post from Vietnam's Ministry of Public Security, the agency arrested three people, including 51-year-old Chan Hiep, who lives in Melbourne, and a Norwegian man. Both are members of Viet Tan, a pro-democracy group which is listed as a terrorist organisation in Vietnam. Vietnamese officials allege the men were trying to enter Vietnam illegally from Cambodia to conduct terrorist and sabotage activities. In a statement, Viet Tan said the pair were abducted in Cambodia and forcibly taken to Vietnam, and it strongly condemned the arrests. Tim Swanston, ABC News, Jakarta.
1: Back home, a teenage drone operator has been refused bail over his alleged involvement in a plot to murder a man in Sydney Southwest. Isla Evans reports.
3: Jimmy Isaiah Schultz was arrested at West Hoxton earlier this month, where police allege he provided drone surveillance as part of a conspiracy to kill another man. The 18-year-old has since been charged with multiple offences, including conspiring and agreeing to murder a person and participating in a criminal group. The Blacktown man appeared in bail court via video link from custody today, where his lawyer applied for bail, arguing his age makes him extremely vulnerable in prison. Acting Judge Peter Robinson formally refused bail, with Mr. Schultz set to face court again in November.
1: Firefighting efforts at a major blaze in Sydney Southwest are expected to continue into the evening. Authorities say a fire at a three-storey building in Lakemba began at around 4 this morning, with crews from several nearby stations rotating throughout the day to contain it. Canterbury Road remains closed between Howland Street and Dennis Street, with drivers warned to expect delays into peak hour traffic. Newcastle Knights hooker Phoenix Crossland has entered an early guilty plea to the NRL judiciary over a hip drop tackle on Penrith's Nathan Cleary. Cleary suffered a severe compound fracture to his ankle and has since had surgery. Crossland has spoken to Cleary since the incident to apologise, with the Penrith star acknowledging that it was an accident. Cleary has also urged fans to stop sending hate comments to Crossland on social media. Team lists for the Knights and their grand final opponents are released this afternoon. To the weather for tomorrow, dry and sunny, apart from some increasing cloud in the south and west throughout the day, with a chance of thunderstorms about the far southern inland plains during the afternoon and evening. For Sydney, an overnight low of 12. That'll be followed by a sunny day with a top of 25, and then a sunny day on Thursday with a top of 29. That's ABC News at 5 past 5.
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7: Hello, Sarah Dingle with you, filling in for Tom Arete. The Reserve Bank has lifted the official cash rate for the fourth time this year, saying it doesn't want high inflation to become embedded in the Australian economy. So what do you make of this? And how are you coping if you've got a mortgage? Are you shuffling around some household expenses, maybe rethinking some subscriptions or bulk buying? And are all these rate rises hitting the right people, do you think? I'd love to know your thoughts. Give us a call, 1300 222 702. Also, a New South Wales Independent MP has begun a petition calling for schools to teach about endometriosis. Did you know it currently takes an average of 6.5 to 8 years from the time of first symptoms to actually getting a diagnosis? So would you know how to spot the signs of endo? Dr. Magdalena Simonis will be along to tell us what they are. And we'll also hear from New South Wales MP Jackie Scrooby about her campaign to prevent e-bike harms.

0: Former 702 broadcaster Margaret Throsby has been hospitalised after being hit by an e-bike in the Illawarra. Love to hear your thoughts on e-bike regulation or otherwise. Should they be registered? Should they be limited to those above the age of 16 like they are in Queensland? The number 1300 222 702. But first, time to check in on traffic.
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0: We're joined now by Bronwyn Martin from the Transport Management Centre. Hello, Bronwyn.
3: Hello, Sarah. Two northbound lanes are now open on the Prospect Highway at Prospect as work continues to clear a truck crash at Reservoir Road. So this now means that only one northbound lane of the highway is closed. There's a southbound lane closed as well. Northbound traffic still looking fairly heavy through there, so still be prepared for some delays. At Lilyfield, a truck has broken down at the entry from the City West Link to the M8 tunnel, so you'll need to get out of the left lane to get past. At Liverpool, Charles Street still closed between Terminus Street and Hay Street because of a police operation. And at Lakemba, Canterbury Road remains closed in both directions between Dennis Street and Haldon Street because of a building fire. That's also affecting some buses in the area. So the 487s are missing 13 bus stops and the 946s are missing 6 bus stops because they are diverting away from part of Canterbury Road. Still on public transport and some T4 eastern suburbs and Illawarra line trains running a little late. There was a mechanical issue with the train at Bondi Junction a little earlier. Plan ahead using a transport app or transportnsw.info and you can find the latest traffic information at livetraffic.com.
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0: Bronwyn Martin there from the Transport Management Centre.
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5: Hey.
4: How do I know? Well, I happen to know the character Jack's dad pretty well. Between the shows, look out for the signs to seek in the next Auslan episode and see how many you can spot. Bluey Sign and Seek. 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
0: Well, interest rates are up. The Reserve Bank lifted its key interest rate to 4.6%, its highest level since 2011, that going up from 4.35%. Michelle Bullock, the RBA governor, had this to say earlier this afternoon as to why the bank was doing this.
6: Higher interest rates are needed to ensure inflation returns to target. Inflation is too high and has been driven by domestic capacity pressures. The inflation impulse from the Middle East conflict is in addition to this. Domestic spending and investment have been stronger than expected despite weak sentiment and the softening in housing market conditions. Productivity growth remains weak and the labour market remains a little tight. And outside of Australia, the global economy has also been more resilient than many expected.
0: A lot of chat around today about how we can better manage inflation instead of simply imposing higher interest rates. Increasing the GST often comes up. What else can we do? Shane Oliver is AMP's chief economist and joins me now. If you have a question for Shane, the text line is 0467 922 702. Shane Oliver, welcome to 702 Drive.
7: Thank you, Sarah. My pleasure.
0: Now, Shane, it has been a bit of a blame game today, the Treasurer blaming Iran and US and the war. Angus Taylor is blaming the federal government. Who is actually to blame here, according to the RBA governor?
7: Well, it's a complicated. I think everyone has a bit of blame here, to be honest with you. They might as well blame the RBA, and so they shouldn't have cut rates last year. But the basic problem is that the Aussie economy has become less productive than it used to be, so we have less spare capacity. Last year, we did see some rate cuts, and they caused a pickup in demand in the economy. We went out and spent more, built more homes. We invested a bit more. That bumped up against already high levels of government spending, and it stretched the capacity of the economy to meet that demand. And then, of course, prices just went up as a result. So that's, I guess, one big driver of it. But the Treasurer is also right. The war in the Middle East is playing a role. But don't forget, the problem with inflation actually started before the war started. The Reserve started raising rates in February. The war only started at the very end of February, going into March. So that war in the Middle East has just added to inflation pressure. It sort of reminds me of the 1970s. Inflation was already

0: out of control before OPEC started flexing its muscles in 1973. Exactly the same story this time around as well. And then, of course, you've got these other add-ons. We can blame AI.
1: Why
0: You
1: not?
0: know that, yeah, why not? And then we can get going. Bird flu maybe is going to play a role. El Nino, but El Nino has really been bad enough yet to do that, but it could. So there's all sorts of things in the mix. I don't think wages growth is to blame, although it's probably too high relative to the level of productivity. But it's not like the 1970s wage price spiral we used to have in Australia. But I think all of those other factors are playing a role. But in the Reserve Bank's mind, they're saying, well, we've got all these pressures on. What can we do to get inflation down? Well, we have to raise interest rates to cool demand in the economy, lower the level of spending, if you like, such that it's more in line with the supply or the capacity of the economy to meet that demand. And that ultimately will bring inflation down. History tells us that works, but obviously we're going to have a lot of debate again about the process and whether it's fair or not.
1: Shane, we know one of the big problems here is flatlining productivity. Australia has struggled with this for decades now. Is there any developed economy that has actually kind of given their productivity a shot in the arm, has successfully raised productivity? And if so, are there any lessons we can learn from that?
0: Well, the only one that I can really think of in the current period is the US. Productivity growth in the US is running around 2 to 2.5% on an annual basis. I'll probably say round about 2, but that's pretty good. It's the exception rather than the rule. The US is known to be a highly flexible economy. With that comes all sorts of issues around inequality and many people that go there saying it's not a place they want to live in. And we can just watch the TV on that front if we want. But productivity in the US has been strong. Low levels of regulation, tax cuts for high-income earners, all of those things have spurred productivity. And they've also benefited from the AI revolution, perhaps more than any other country, maybe with the exception of China. So that is one country that's done it. But other countries have mostly struggled. I guess the model I would see is the best one is the one that Australia employed in the 1980s. Hawke and Keating had a similar problem when they came to power. The economy had had a much bigger inflation problem in the 70s than more recently. And they realised that our economy had become a lot more restrictive. It wasn't open enough. Competition levels were low. Government was playing a bigger role in everything that was occurring in the economy. And it decided to deregulate, float the Aussie dollar, and do a bunch of other things that sort of invigorated the economy for the next couple of decades. And maybe we need another episode like that. This is where most economists suggest the solution lies, and that involves removing unnecessary regulation, not removing regulation that sort of prevents buildings going up that then fall down. But you could argue that, the government's told us this one, that it takes 50% longer than 10 years ago to build a house these days. And the question, well, why is that the case? We had in the latter part of last decade, trains all over Sydney skyline and other cities around the country. These days, that would be impossible to have. And part of it is because of the excessive regulation that builders face. So maybe there's more effort needed to make it easier for companies to do things, to employ people, to both hire and fire. So that's part of it. The tax system, I think, has become, as Ken Henry says, a former Treasury Secretary. It's no longer fit for purpose. We're relying more and more on income tax. In some ways, that's fair because high-income earners then have to pay more tax because they earn more, so fair enough. But by the same token, that's also acting as a bit of a disincentive. We have silly taxes like stamp duty and so on.
1: Well, on that, we've had a lot of people on the text line this morning or today saying that the RBA's kind of single lever is no longer fit for purpose either. We've got a text from Dave saying, message to the RBA, it's not 1950 anymore. What do you make of that, Shane? I mean, does the RBA need to get creative?
0: Well, maybe not, but there's only certain things they can do. They have responsibility for monetary policy, and the main lever they have there is the rate of interest. I mean, they could impose regulations on banks, quantitative controls, like we had up until the 1980s, but those things don't really work so well.

0: The real issue is this feeling that if you change interest rates, it mainly affects households with a mortgage, and the rest of us get off sort of scot-free, not completely, but almost. So that's one of the main transmission mechanisms through which you raise interest rates. It causes people with households to have less spare money, so they spend less, and that ultimately causes lower inflation.
1: But they're
0: And history
1: arguably not the
0: tells us.
1: people spending most of the cash and therefore driving up inflation. We had Sally Tindall on earlier worrying that, in fact, the people doing that are the people who do not need to make pay off a mortgage, who own their home outright. What do you think of that kind of argument?
0: That's kind of right, but the people who change their spending from year to year or month to month most tend to be people with a mortgage. They're people who are more struggling with their payments. And so if you give them a rate cut, odds are they'll go and spend a lot more. If you give them a rate hike, they'll have to cut back a lot more. It's not people like my 90-year-old mother. She doesn't change her spending that much. Whatever you do on interest rates or anything else, you won't change it that much. And same with people, baby boomers like me, we won't change our spending that much. So you could argue that it is the household, young households with a mortgage that are the swing consumers in the economy. And so in that sense, it does work. I would argue, though, that it is an unfair approach. A fairer approach would be for the government to say, okay, we have this problem. We need to slow demand in the economy. We're going to cut 1% off all government spending. Or alternatively, everyone will pay a 1% surcharge on their tax for the next year or until we get this inflation problem under control. That takes spending power away from everybody. And you could argue those things could be constructed in a way that are fairer. Another option is everyone's superannuation levy goes up for a year by 1%. You put money aside for retirement. It's your money. It's still there, but you can't spend it so easily. So that spreads the pain. Another one is you increase the GST from 10% to, say, 12%. That has complications because you've got to get an agreement with the states. You'd also, your headline inflation rate would go up by the amount of the GST increase. So that one's a bit messy. But I think the simplest of all of those would have been for governments, both federal and state, to just cut their spending earlier this year when their budgets were being delivered. And by spending cuts, I mean for immediate impact, not a few years down the track, say with the NDIS. It would have to be immediate cut in spending that takes money away, takes money out of the economy, and therefore would have meant, I think, less pressure on the Reserve Bank and therefore less pressure on homeowners with a mortgage. The RBA may still have had to hike rates, but probably not as much as what we've seen this year, and we may have avoided this hike.
1: Shane Oliver, thanks as always.
0: My pleasure. Thank you.
1: Shane Oliver there, AMP Chief Economist. Keep those calls and texts coming. We've got one message from Milo. Your guest says that we need to have greater productivity, but companies won't spend more money to get better tech or equipment to help us be more productive. The US also only gives 10 to 12 days holidays per year, so they work more also. If the RBA wants to increase unemployment, let's start with Michelle Bullock and see how she likes being threatened or do her job with AI and no bonuses. Don't really want to play the person, not the ball here. I think the focus very much is on inflation, not on individuals. Another text from Dave. Productivity is higher in the USA because they shirk worker safety, holiday and sick pay, exploit immigrants, work conditions worse, don't even get a work uniform in a factory. Come on. 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Sarah Dingle here with you, filling in for Tom Arete.
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1: Now, we've been speaking a lot about e-bikes today as well. This after the news this morning that former 702 presenter and broadcaster Margaret Throsby is in hospital after being hit by an e-bike in the Illawarra. Her daughter Holly Throsby spoke to Catherine Robinson on 702 Mornings today and explained how Margaret is doing. Let's have a listen.
5: Look, she's okay considering. She sustained a broken hip in the accident and a broken thumb, and she had a couple of really big hematomas on her head, and there was a lot of blood and like abrasions on her arm. So she doesn't look amazing. But she has had surgery on the hip and it went well, and you know, she's a fit person, so yes. I'm hoping that she will you know, be ahead of the game in that respect. But yeah, it was a very traumatic

0: event.
1: Holly Throsby there speaking about her mum, Margaret, who was hit by an e-bike. Many of you have told us your thoughts on the question of e-bikes today, the number 1300 222 702. Jackie Scrooby, who is the MP for Pittwater, has been trying to deal with this e-bike situation for over a year. One person says State, Labor and Libs are not interested in fixing this problem at all because they want to promote healthy travel, i.e., less use of fossil fuels, which is good in theory, but fat bikes out of control on NB, which I believe is the Northern Beaches currently, and kids have also become emboldened to steal and create trouble in the burbs, knowing they can get away quickly with no consequences. P.S. I ride an old pushy and it's safe and much better exercise. Well done you on keeping that heart rate up. Jackie Scrooby joins me now on the line. She is the State MP for Pittwater. Hello, Jackie.
2: Hi, thanks for having me.
1: So how have you been addressing this situation?
2: Look, I speak in Parliament regularly on this issue and I think asked a question probably about a year and a half ago now of the Roads Minister regarding what another person has called in about today, just the disconnect between, I suppose, having a lot of focus on motorcycle safety and motorcycle roundtables when the reality is, you know, there are kids and adults riding around without helmets on effectively motorcycles without a care in the world, no licence and don't seem to be being pulled up. Although I will caveat that with saying, as others have said, there has been a blitz recently on the Northern Beaches and we are seeing the implementation of the new policy of the seizure of illegal e-bikes. So it has been a long-term battle to get this addressed. And the other thing I've done is have a private members bill to bring attention to some of these issues, which was very similar to what's ended up happening in Queensland in terms of dealing with everything from a speed limit on a footpath or shed path, all the way through to redefining what an e-bike is and licensing, registration and insurance.
1: So you're in favour of many of the measures that people have been discussing this morning: registration, no drivers under the age of 16, drivers must have a licence. What about speed limits, Jackie Scrooby?
2: Yeah, and speed limits as well. Like at the moment on a shared path or a footpath, and, you know, on a footpath only a child or an adult accompanying a child is meant to ride on a footpath. But there's no speed limit. It's just the same speed limit as the adjacent road. There is laws that say pedestrians have right of way, but as we can see, I think we've got to look at what's happening in reality. And of course, people are being hit, as we've heard about. And, you know, unfortunately, it's quite common. I've got people in my electorate who have been hit and some of them haven't reported it because, you know, the injuries have come up the next day, incredible bruising, and it is happening. So I think we have to recognise we're in a new era. And then for me, it's about recognising what's happening around the world as well and thinking, how do we want to manage this and put regulations in place so we get the balance right? And that's why I am more supportive of what critics say is a nanny state. But what I say is just making sure that if there's such thing as e-bike utopia, it's actually just putting sensible regulations in now. So as the uptake of e-bikes continues, which it will, we know that from around the world, that we're ahead of the game and that we're trying to manage some of the risks in a way that you know, people who ride bikes, people who don't ride bikes can coexist and do so in a safe way.
1: Jackie, we've been discussing a bit this morning, or this afternoon, apologies, about what happens, who kind of steps in when a pedestrian is hit by an e-bike and there's no kind of compulsory third-party insurance kind of, you know, bizzo like there is with cars. What kind of scheme, given that you've considered this a lot, is there a scheme that should be introduced here? Should we have compulsory third-party insurance for e-bikes? Should some individuals become liable? What do you think works?
2: Well, we've also been talking about productivity just then as well. So I'm really disappointed that the Productivity Commissioner looked at this issue and the recommendations were CTP or compulsory insurance wasn't recommended. And that effectively leaves this gap where the Productivity Commissioner went through the different scenarios. And as you say, the one where the biggest gap is whether an e-bike rider hits a pedestrian. And in those circumstances, really the only avenue to the person being hit is through, you know, civil action that they take on themselves, going through a court process, which, as we know, is incredibly clunky and puts the onus on them as an injured person to go through that process. Mm. Effectively, what the Productivity Commissioner has said is, you know, that's a small cohort, and for those people, too bad, so

0: bad. And I'm sure a lot of us don't actually think that's a fair and equitable result. And, you know, often I look at the Productivity Commissioner's recommendations and use them to promote policies I agree with. But this time I don't agree with it. I think people should have compulsory insurance. And that's, you know, then you ask, how does that happen? That's why I'm in favour of licensing and registration. Although in jurisdictions like Japan, there is an insurance scheme that doesn't link to licensing and registration. So there are different ways to do it. We have young people on bikes. We have, you know, I live in the Northern Beaches where there are boats on pit water, and kids as young as 12 have a boat license process and the boat's registered. So I just don't accept that it's too much bureaucracy, or it's too difficult, or it's too much of a hurdle. I think these are all sensible measures that if we look into the future and say we want everyone to coexist, this is the only way to go.
1: Well, speaking of kids in the Northern Beaches, we're joined now by Marianne. Hello, Marianne. What have you just seen?
2: Through the shops there, came through the traffic lights near the hotel, and a kid overtook me, crossed three lanes of traffic, doing at least 80 k's
1: On an e-bike.
2: on an e-bike.
1: And you're in a car.
2: I'm in a car, and it's a 60 kilometre zone.
1: Wow.
2: And this kid overtook, went from the outside lane to the inside lane, and then turned at the traffic lights near the hotel.
1: And sorry, Marianne, I missed what suburb you were in.
2: That was in Mona Vale. I've just driven to Newport, which on at other times I've been overtaken coming down Newport Hill by a kid doing wheelie
1: Wow.
2: on an e-bike. Again, that's a 50 zone, and they're doing at least 70 coming down the hill. It's really dangerous.
1: Marianne, thanks for joining us. Jackie Scrooby, what do you think of that?
0: I've had a text from a friend of mine, you know, I'd say a young friend, we're not that young, but today, a video from her car, exactly the same thing. So they're obviously out and about, and I've talked to the local area commander and continue to do so on this issue. And they are stepping up now that the new laws have been implemented and have done that recent blitz. But from my point of view, it's why don't we have this licensing and registration process? Because that way, you know, whether you're an adult or a child, you go through a process where you learn the road rules, you have an accountability mechanism, which is also a deterrent to bad behaviour by having a license plate. And then there's a way for CCTV and, you know, dash cam footage to be able to pick up problematic riding and assist the police, because the reality is they can't chase down anyone really on a bike, given recent cases where police have actually been found to, you know, I forget the exact charges, but maybe reckless driving, but found guilty of that when pursuing someone on a stolen bike, whether that's a motorbike or e-bike. So that's why I am in favour of it, because we can't really crush our way out of this problem.
1: We've got some more texts coming in. One person, though, Jackie Scrooby says, I just drove past another boy who was on the footpath and on his phone. E-bikes and phones. This seems like a terrible idea.
0: Yeah, I think it goes without saying it's a terrible idea. But, you know, maybe that person's never been taught. Again, why go back to the licensing and education piece at the beginning, and then enforcement. You know, we can have all the laws in the world, but we need enforcement, and police need those tools to be able to enforce. And I know at the moment we've made stronger laws to be able to seize and crush e-bikes, but to be able to have a way to identify reckless riding, like if you were driving a cycle, is also sensible. I do get pushback, there's no doubt, because people say, you know, if I've got a legal e-bike, then what's the. And I'm not an e-bike hater, you know, I've got an e-bike, I've ridden an e-bike before. But for me, they are fundamentally different to a normal bicycle. And I don't accept the argument, well, normal push bikes can go at 25 Ks. They can, of course, but not in a sustained way, and not with the weight that a lot of these e-bikes have. And at the moment, New South Wales's law considers a push bike, a penny farthing, and a legal e-bike all exactly the same.
1: I don't know how many penny farthing riders there are out there, but to all those penny farthing riders, I say, well done you. Jackie Scrooby, thank you for joining us here on 702 Drive.
0: Thank you for having me.
1: Independent MP for Pittwater there, Jackie Scrooby. We will keep an eye on this. One more text before we move on. Hi, Sarah. My mum was hit by a kid on an e-bike while riding on the Northern Beaches. Her helmet saved her life. Premier Minns, please, please, please regulate this ASAP before lives are lost.
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1: Coming up before six, do you have a daughter with endometriosis? 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
1: 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Hello, Jeff.
3: And hello, Sarah Lacamba. The building fire is still burning, still blocking both ways. Canterbury Road between Dennis Street, Haldon Street. Prospect overturned semi. It's affecting the run on the Prospect Highway Reservoir Road at the lights. Epping a breakdown. Westbound Epping Road, Blackson Road up towards Beecroft Road. And Liverpool a crash. Hangout Lane 1. Got on camera southbound the Hume Highway just past Campbell Street. I'm Jeff Wallace from ATN.
1: Jeff Wallace, thanks for joining us. We've got Jeremy Fernandez here now with the news headlines. Hello, Jez.
4: Sarah, good afternoon. The Reserve Bank Governor, Michelle Bullock, says falling house prices made the RBA stop and think about which direction to go on interest rates, but that it was ultimately still necessary to raise rates to their highest level in 15 years. She says the longer the war in the Middle East drags on, the more likely it is that businesses will just try to pass on cost increases to consumers. OpenAI has apologised for one of its agents hacking into Australia's Medicare statistics system. It says the hacking in June happened during testing of an experimental model, and it's pledging cybersecurity help for Australian organisations. The South Australian Senator Sarah Hanson-Young has announced she'll run to replace Larissa Waters as the head of the Australian Greens. Senator Waters announced yesterday she was stepping down from the role to focus on her health. The New South Wales Senator, David Shoebridge, has also left the door open to making a tilt for the top job. And tonight on the 7pm news, we follow up on the decision to call off the building of a $1.2 billion data centre in Lane Cove. There was some stunning community upset about this, Sarah, about the location. I think it was about 20 metres to the nearest house, 160 metres from a school. A lot of uproar from the community there. Goodman Group has pulled that project. Locals there say there still needs to be more regulation about it. We'll follow up on the 7pm news tonight.
1: Yeah, big news. Thanks, Jeremy. We'll see you on the 7 o'clock news. Time to check in on the weather now with Tom Saunders. Some sun today, Tom.
5: Sarah, good afternoon. Plenty of sun today after a bit of low cloud earlier, and it was a few degrees warmer than yesterday. The winds are starting to turn more to a northerly, so we hit between 22 and 24 across most suburbs. Now, tonight will be cool, down to 12 in the city, 6 to 9 degrees across the west. Tomorrow will remain sunny and we'll have warm north-northeasterly winds averaging up to 25 kilometres per hour, heading for a top of 25 in the city for tomorrow. That's the last day of September. 24 for Bondi, around 30 for the west. Now, that warming trend will continue Thursday. Sunny, 29 in the city, up to 33 degrees in the west. Friday, partly cloudy, 28 in the city, 29 in the west. A cool change should arrive later, though, on Friday. And with that, there's a pretty good chance of showers and also the risk of a thunderstorm. Then Saturday will be cooler, back to 23 degrees. High chance of showers, possible thunderstorm, easing back to just a shower or two on Sunday, 23 to 24. So that spring variability will continue this week.
1: Yeah, sounds like it. Thanks, Tom. Cheers. See you on the news too. That's Tom Saunders there. 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
6: Barbara Miller here on PM at 6:05. The predictions were right. The Reserve Bank raises interest rates for the fourth time this year. Also, a Sydney community celebrates after plans for an AI data centre are abandoned. And Tennessee prepares for the state's first execution of a woman in 200 years.
7: This will be the fourth execution I've witnessed. I suppose I just try to focus on what I think the purpose of me being there is, which is that if our government is going to execute one of its citizens, then reporters should be there to tell the public what it actually looks like and what actually happens.
6: That's PM after the 6 o'clock news.
1: Shortly we'll be talking endometriosis, but I've also been asking you about your favourite double albums today because it is the 50th anniversary of Stevie Wonder's hit album Songs in the Key of Life. That was, of course, a double album. Thanks for letting me know what some of yours are. We've got some callers on the line. Michael, hello.
8: Hi, Sarah. I love conversations like this. I was thinking of Exile on Main Street by the Rolling Stones, and then I thought, now, hang on, Paul Kelly, Gossip, was released 40 years ago in September, so just gone 40 years. And if you haven't heard it for a long time, go and play it again. It's just he's just brilliant. Oh. I mean, he is an Australian legend, and

That was Before Too Long there by Paul Kelly. We've got quite a few nominations rolling through, including a number for ELO's Out of the Blue. Let's have a listen.

0: Excellent nomination there. That's ELO's Out of the Blue. And we've also got Arne on the line. Hello, Arne.
1: Yeah, g'day, Sarah. How are you?
0: Yeah, well, thank you. What's your nomination?
1: Actually, I'm a plus one for The Wall. That was a fantastic revolutionary album. But for me, it's a double album that came out in the year that I turned 20, so it was very formative for many things, and that is New Order's Substance. That was an absolute banger.
0: Ooh, New Order. And, of course, featuring Blue Monday. Is that right, Arne?
1: Blue Monday. Blue Monday, Temptation, Bizarre Love Triangle, Confusion, on and on and on and on and on and on and on.
0: So many good hits. Here is Blue Monday, New Order.

0: So catchy, isn't it? I think that was remastered recently for one of the Wonder Woman movies. The soundtrack to that movie possibly doing much of the heavy lifting for that film. We're going to talk about endometriosis now because there's a push on for endometriosis and its signs and symptoms to be taught in schools. If you don't know, endometriosis can be excruciatingly painful for the about 1 in 7 Australian girls and women with the condition. Last week, Independent State MP Helen Dalton launched a petition calling for funding for specialist endometriosis education classes for students, both boys and girls, in New South Wales public high schools. Endo can cause intense pain, bleeding, fatigue, and more symptoms. And we've also heard that in some cases it can cause infertility. But would you know how to spot it? Do you suffer from it? Maybe your daughter or your granddaughter is in pain each month, but is at a loss as to how to get help? Call us 1300 222 702 with your thoughts, or text 0467 922 702, because we're joined now by Dr. Magdalena Simonis AM, who is a GP and leading women's health expert. Hello, Dr. Magdalena.
1: Hello, how are you, Sarah?
0: Yeah, well, thank you. So tell us, what are the symptoms of endometriosis? What should people really look out for?
1: Well, the common symptoms are actually fatigue, bloating, and pelvic pain. Now, the pelvic pain can be associated either with a period or not with a period, which can be very confusing. It can also, endometriosis can also be associated with heavy bleeding or normal bleeding, but it can also be a condition that occurs from very early on in life, like from adolescence. And because women are really used to sort of putting up with period pain, they might overlook this and not bring it up, and then it just progresses. Because what endometriosis really is a condition with a lining that we usually shed with a period, that's made up of little cells and tissue and blood, really flush their way back through the fallopian tubes, back into the pelvic area. And those little seeds of tissue then respond to the hormones that we have going up and down and up and down each cycle, and they wreak havoc in our pulvis and in our, and in, you know, for a person's life. Mm. So, yeah, so pain, bleeding, fatigue, and bloating are really common ones. Mm. Further down the track, it depends if you're an older woman. Sometimes if you've put up with period pain for most of your life and don't really think, you know, that there's something wrong with you because your mum had it and your sister's had it, well, you might find that you have difficulty falling pregnant. So the later stages of this can interfere with your ability to con-

0: conceive. So, you know, up to 30% of women who have infertility have actually had undiagnosed endometriosis.
1: Wow. And the diagnosis, I mean, we'll get to the length of time between symptoms and diagnosis in a second, but how do you definitively diagnose endometriosis?
0: Well, that's the million-dollar question there, Sarah, because that's what we've been trying to work out. Because what we know is that the symptoms of discomfort, pain that disturb you, that make you unable to do what you want to do in your day-to-day activities, whether it be go to school, whether it be go and socialise, whether it be have sex with your partner. If you can't do that because of pain, then that pain is significant enough to be investigated further. Now, it may or may not be related to endometriosis. So endometriosis as a definitive diagnosis is really difficult to make. And up until very recently, we were taught in, you know, medicine that you needed to do certain surgical procedure called a laparoscopy, mm-hmm. where they pop a sort of like a, you know, a little telescope, a keyhole, into your pelvis and have a look and take some tissue off. But that's really invasive and doesn't really, you know, and the waiting lists for that are really long, and we should be able to do better. And so what we've decided, what we've actually discovered is that really expert ultrasounds are very, very effective in diagnosing it. So it can give you, so the first line now is sort of like go see your doctor, talk about your symptoms. So that's number one, get the history down, have an examination, a physical examination, a pelvic examination, if it's possible, if it's not too painful, and then also proceed to having a pelvic ultrasound. Mm. And that can be very diagnostic, but it's a combination of things. Sometimes it's even really what we call a trial of therapy. We sort of put you on some treatment, which is maybe, you know, the pill, for instance, and interrupt your periods or stop your periods for three cycles at a time and say, hey, have your symptoms improved? And if the girl says, oh, or the woman says, oh, yeah, actually, I'm so much better, well, that's a really good sign that maybe there have been some endometrial seedlings in the pelvis and that we're actually, alleviating the problem.
1: Wow. We're speaking to Dr. Magdalena Simonis AM. If you've just joined us, she's a GP and a leading women's health expert. I'd love to hear your experience with endometriosis. Give me a call, 1-300-222-702, or text 0467-922-702. Now, Dr. Magdalena, I said earlier that the average time for someone to be diagnosed from symptoms to diagnosis is, on average, 6.5 to 8 years, which is dreadful. But we've got some people on the text line. One person says, I have endometriosis. It took 30 years for it to be identified and diagnosed. My daughter has endometriosis. Sadly, the path to diagnosis is still long and expensive. Treatment options ineffective and expensive. What is the point of more education of girls if when they present to their GP, they're still offered poor treatment, misinformation and no resolution for their constant pain? What would you say to, you know, legitimate criticisms like that based on personal experience? It's just so difficult to get help.
0: I agree. I think that this is what we've discovered with the National Endometriosis Action Plan, which, you know, we've led the way as a nation in 2018 when that was instituted. When that first was established, you know, this was there are sort of four pillars of that, which was one about raising awareness of endometriosis, two, improving the awareness and education of the health workforce, creating infrastructure for endometriosis and creating better solutions for endometriosis and research because it's been so underdiagnosed. So all of those four pillars are actually being implemented at the moment. So we've got to sort of, I acknowledge that. I think that what this particular woman has described is a valid and real experience. It is very sad that when you think that, you know, half the population is female and has to live with this, because we're talking about somewhere between 1 in 7 to 1 in 10 women will have endometriosis. So that's a lot of women dealing with pain, like up to 50% of women live with, you know, really significant pain that impacts their life. So what we're doing now, though, as a consequence of this action plan, what we've actually observed in the studies that we've done recently is that we've found that sort of general timeline from diagnosis, from symptoms

0: cancer diagnosis, which used to be on average around 12 years. Yes, for some that even longer than that, but now that's come down to around six to, like you've said, six and a half to 7 years. So we have already made some improvements. So we're working on all those strategies, research, you know, raising the health literacy of the community from across, you know, from high school all the way through to adulthood, all the cultural groups, you know, the different, you know, culturally, linguistically diverse groups, marginalised groups, and also educating doctors around this. Because, yes, doctors have had a terrible attitude to women with their pain. You know, we've taken the approach, oh, you know, it's a woman's lot. You know, you have painful periods. That's just the way it is. You know, get pregnant and it'll get better. Well, they're all fallacies and that's very wrong. So I think that, and that was a system that was really not designed around women's health needs, and women's health needs have never really been properly investigated, only up until very recently. So we're really at the beginning of a new phase of health management now for women.
1: Can I then ask you, Dr. Magdalena, what do you think of this push by New South Wales MP Helen Dalton to get a specialist endometriosis education on the curriculum in public high schools? Do you think that's where this education needs to happen? Because there's some people on the text line saying, you know, school is not the place for it. Why put things on schools? Schools, you know, have enough to deal with the curriculum. What do you think?
0: Look, I understand. And look, if you're a teacher these days, it's so hard because, you know, they've got, you know, kids with special needs. We've got behavioural issues. We've got health issues, mental health, and all of it lands on the school teacher and the school system. But we can't separate that because this is where our children spend so much of their formative life. And this is where they acquire information and knowledge. If they don't get the information from school, from that safe environment, from a system that provides this in a controlled way, that's evidence-based, then they're going to be seeking information from social media and online, which is not going to be very helpful. So I do agree with that push. I think that school is the environment, and it can be provided by contracted or, you know, providers such as, you know, the Pelvic Pain Foundation, and who have been doing this in other states successfully, and raising that health literacy for young women. And when we think about the school curricula, there are school programs that teach them about, you know, the social, biological, and, you know, and also about sexual and reproductive health issues. So this fits under that banner of health and well-being, which I think it makes good sense to be provided through that program.
1: We're speaking to Dr. Magdalena Simonis AM about endometriosis. One person on the text line says, my endometriosis cost more than $10,000 to diagnose, plus years of pain and problematic IVF. Lots of people think that endometriosis causes infertility. How true is that? Is it true to a certain extent?
0: It's true to a certain extent. That's the answer. So not everyone with endometriosis will have difficulties falling pregnant. Some will have mild endometriosis and still have difficulties falling pregnant. Some will have quite severe endometriosis and fall pregnant naturally. So, but what we do know is statistically, unmanaged, undiagnosed, untreated endometriosis runs a risk of leading to 30% incidence of infertility in women. So it's not an insignificant factor when we think about, you know, difficulties falling pregnant. So it is important that we address it early.
1: Yeah, but the absolutes in this matter are the problem, aren't they? Because I have a friend who, you know, was told at age 18 or 19 that, you know, obviously she had endometriosis and she could never fall pregnant. Fast forward however many years, she has three children. So the detail is what matters, isn't it, Dr. Magdalena?
0: It is. And it's also, just like I said, so you can see some, you know, sometimes you do a pelvic ultrasound on a woman and there are cysts everywhere, chocolate-filled cysts, which are what we call endometriomata. You know, they're filled cysts filled with old blood from endometriosis. And those women might not have that much in the way of symptoms and they do conceive. So it can be very perplexing. So endometriosis is a complex condition. It's an inflammatory chronic condition, and it doesn't just go away. So that tendency to have this condition throughout life is there. Once you've been diagnosed, it can be an ongoing thing. So we need to be really mindful of it, much like we would with something like rheumatoid arthritis or, you know, celiac disease or something.
1: Yeah.
0: We've got to manage that long term.
1: Now, we've got Katie on the line from Sydney. Hello, Katie.
2: Oh, hi. How are you?
1: Well, thank you. What happened with your daughter?
2: Well, basically, she had sort of usual sort of through the teenage years sort of painful periods, which she managed with naprogesics, that kind of thing. But when she got to her late teens, the pain became really quite challenging. It was always associated with kind of lower back pain. And it got to the point where it was so severe that, you know, she would be curled up in a fetal position, or she would, there was one time when she fainted, and there was another time more recently up until last year when she was 25, that she was in so much pain, she asked to be driven to casualty. And she... We have actually endo, you know, in the family with an aunt, and we had raised this with a few GPs who really, they just didn't think that she had it. But she did have an ultrasound, transvaginal ultrasound, a sort of standard one, which basically showed nothing. And so she persevered with the pain for, I think, another year or two. And when it got to the kind of scenario of going to casualty, I just thought, this is not normal pain. And I started, I think the government introduced endo clinics, I think 18 months or so ago. And I just did some research and I found a fantastic surgeon, Dr. Krishnan, who is based at in Camperdown. And basically his diagnostic tools are very, very sophisticated. And the first scan that she had showed that she had endometriosis, which would be further confirmed through keyhole surgery. There were four entry points that she had, and basically it was everywhere, absolutely everywhere. And he said, it's absolutely no wonder that you had the symptoms that you had. And I think what was hard for me, and I think what is hard for him, to see is how much women and girls suffer unnecessarily because there just isn't the awareness or the right diagnostic tools available to confirm the diagnosis. So she had surgery a year ago and she's on a kind of special contraceptive, an IUD contraceptive, and she has had no pain since then.
1: Well, that's really wonderful to hear. Katie, thank you so much for sharing your daughter's story with us. That sounds like an extraordinary journey and some of it really quite unnecessary. Dr. Magdalena, I could hear you nodding through that. We've got other people on the text line. One person says, hi, Sarah, still angry about it taking so long to get diagnosed. Over three decades, I'm so happy to hear that there are wonderful people out there trying to change this, but I'm still angry because this took years away from me.
0: I agree. I think, you know, I have patients who've said to me that the endometriosis destroyed their life. So I think this is, it's something that we need to really be mindful of, which is why I think that the push to raise the awareness in young women so that they can advocate for themselves. So what I've heard through the couple of cases that we've heard today are that, you know, the girls and the women were not listened to, their pain was ignored. And, you know, having the health system or having a health professional, you know, tell you that, you know, what your symptoms are sort of not as severe as you say they are, or that they're going to go away, or after your period they should be fine, or when you grow older they should be fine. Well, that's just unacceptable. But unfortunately, when we as young women don't have that kind of health literacy either, we don't know what's going on with our bodies. And so much of what goes on in our bodies as women goes on internally. So we don't get taught that. And unless we understand that, we can't really be agents for ourselves or advocates for ourselves. And I think that the health system, if If we just wait for the health system to change, that's going to take even longer. Mm-hmm. We need to be pushing it along. So

0: So I think that education, health literacy are really important, and certainly raising that bar for doctors and making having education programs for sure.
1: Dr. Magdalena Simonis, thank you so much for joining us.
0: My pleasure. Thank you for having me.
1: Hopefully we see some change around this soon. We've got lots of calls and texts coming in. One person says, for 25 years, I bled heavily for 10 days every month, chronically anemic, excruciating pain, and after vomiting or fainting. Multiple male GPs assured me it would all be fine once I had a baby. They were correct, but that does not excuse their arrogance and complete disregard for my well-being. That was from Marie. Some incredible stories there. Thank you for sharing them with us here on 702 Drive. Time now to check in on traffic.
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3: Traffic.
1: I can see in Sydney on College Street approaching William Street, there's a two-car crash. The southbound traffic is affected. In Maryville, Hanel Street at Downey Street, there's a two-car crash. Southbound traffic affected. And in Holroyd, the M4 motorway approaching Coleman Street, a three-vehicle crash. The site has been cleared. Westbound traffic affected and very heavy traffic conditions. In Coffs Harbour, Pacific Highway near Hurley Drive, two-car crash, southbound traffic affected. And in Barara on the M1 Pacific Motorway, just past Pacific Highway on-ramp, there's been a breakdown. A car has been towed, northbound traffic affected. It's been a wonderful day talking about all things e-bike, rate rises, endometriosis. We've covered the lot here on 702 Drive this afternoon. And thank you also for all your nominations for Best Double Albums. Last word on that goes to this texter, The Clash's London Calling.

0: That's it from me, Sarah Dingle. Time now for the news.
1: Story with ABC News. The Reserve Bank has lifted interest rates to their highest level in 15 years. The new cash rate target is 4.6%, up from 4.35%. It's the fourth interest rate rise this year, following hikes in February, March and May. The board voted unanimously to raise rates, with the bank to meet again on the first Monday and Tuesday in November. The Reserve Bank Governor Michelle Bullock says domestic spending and investment remain stronger than expected, despite weak sentiment. She's also pointed to the escalation of the war in the Middle East and the AI boom as contributing factors to inflation.
2: The global AI investment boom has driven significant price rises for some inputs within the AI supply chain, including software costs and some commodity prices. These costs are now beginning to flow through to the prices faced by businesses and consumers.
1: And the Federal Treasurer, Jim Chalmers, has again rejected suggestions government spending is to blame for persistent high inflation.
3: Over the last year or so, for every $5 of demand in our economy, four of those have been private demand, one has been public demand. And we saw public demand growth halve compared to the year before.
1: The local share market had little reaction to the rate rise, with the ASX closing slightly higher at 8,886. Brent crude at $107 US a barrel, spot gold at 4,178 US an ounce, and the dollar at 70.2 US cents. To other news, OpenAI has apologised for hacking Australia's Medicare statistics system in a blog post that revealed the intrusion was broader than first known. Here's National AI Technology reporter Cam Wilson.
4: The AI agent was supposed to be researching government spending using public statistics, but OpenAI now says that it retrieved internal files, credentials and non-public aggregate statistics from a Services Australia website. It also ran commands and wrote files on the system. The company's apology for the June hack says it happened during testing of an experimental model. It's pledging cybersecurity help for Australian organisations out of its $1.4 billion fund. Its chief strategy officer will fly from the US to face a federal parliamentary hearing next week.
1: The Vietnamese government says three people, including

0: Including an Australian Vietnamese man, have been arrested and accused of terrorism. Vietnam's Ministry of Public Security says the three arrested include 51-year-old Tran Hiep, who lives in Melbourne, and a Norwegian man. Both are members of pro-democracy group Viet Tan, which is listed as a terrorist organisation in Vietnam. Vietnamese officials allege the men were trying to enter Vietnam illegally from Cambodia to conduct terrorist and sabotage activities. But in a statement, Viet Tan says the pair were abducted in Cambodia and forcibly taken to Vietnam. The corruption watchdog has returned to examining the alleged blackmailing of a Sydney mayor as Operation Rosny nears completion. Amy Greenbank has more.
1: Former top place lawyer and Strathfield councillor Sharangan Meshwaran has returned to the witness box to be peppered with questions over his alleged role in forcing Strathfield Mayor Matthew Blackmore to resign, using an alleged smear campaign, which included backgrounding journalists and printing thousands of damaging flyers about him. The ICAC heard Mr Meshwaran hired a private investigator to make covert recordings of the mayor and convinced his employer Top Place to help pay for it. The revelations come as Operation Rosny starts to wind up.
0: To sport, and former Australian Test cricket opener Ed Cowan says he would love to serve on the Cricket Australia board. Cowan is the likely nominee from New South Wales to replace Cricket Australia chair Mike Baird after the former New South Wales Premier announced he planned to resign. Baird announced his plans this week after he lost the support of his home state over plans to privatise the Big Bash League. Cowan, who was a director of Cricket New South Wales, told the ABC Cricket podcast he'd bring 20 years of experience to the board.
2: I'm excited for the challenge to make, hopefully, if I get the opportunity, make a difference in a game that's been bloody good to me, that I care deeply about. You know, it's a missionary role. You got to love the sport and you have to want to make a difference.
0: And the NRL has unveiled its referees for the grand final this weekend, with Adam G picked as the game's whistleblower. Ashley Klein, who refereed the State of Origin series, has been dropped over a series of controversial decisions during the final series this month. He'll take no part in the game, with Chris Butler in the bunker and Tyson Broff and Phil Henderson appointed touch judges. The weather for tomorrow, dry and sunny, apart from some increasing cloud in the south and west throughout the day. There's also the chance of thunderstorms about the far southern inland plains during the afternoon and evening. Sydney, an overnight low of 12, followed by a sunny day and a top of 25. It's 6:05.
3: Good evening. Welcome to PM. I'm Barbara Miller, coming to you from Gadigal Land in Sydney. Tonight, all the predictions were right. The Reserve Bank raises interest rates for the fourth time this year. Also, a Sydney community celebrates after plans for a data centre are abandoned. And Tennessee prepares for the state's first execution of a woman in 200 years.
4: This will be the fourth execution I've witnessed. I suppose I just try to focus on what I think the purpose of me being there is, which is that if our government is going to execute one of its citizens, then reporters should be there to tell the public what it actually looks like and what actually happens.
3: First this evening to that decision by the Reserve Bank to deliver its fourth rate rise this year, taking the cash rate to a 15-year high of 4.6%. In justifying the move, the RBA has pointed to weak productivity, the war in the Middle East, and the artificial intelligence boom driving up the price of technology-related goods. The decision to raise the cash rate was unanimous, and relief may be some way off. The board has warned there could be more hikes to come. Rachel Hayter reports.
5: Just because we knew it was coming doesn't make it hurt any less. The Reserve Bank this afternoon confirming its fourth interest rate hike of the year, raising the official cash rate by 25 basis points, from 4.35 to 4.6%. In explaining the RBA board's decision, Governor Michelle Bullock heavily emphasised local supply problems.
6: The bottom line is that productivity is doing nothing. And I know we talk about productivity a lot, but it's so important if we want the economy to be able to grow and create jobs.
5: The central bank blames low productivity at home, combined with the war in the Middle East driving up energy prices and the AI boom boosting growth in prices for goods related to that technology, for the stubbornly high inflation we're currently facing.
6: Inflation is too

0: high and has been driven by domestic capacity pressures. The inflation impulse from the Middle East conflict is in addition to this. Domestic spending and investment have been stronger than expected despite weak sentiment and the softening in housing market conditions. Productivity growth remains weak and the labour market remains a little tight.
1: Inflation is currently at 3.5%, higher than the central bank's target band of between 2 and 3%. And while some global pressures are outside of Australia's control, the governor made some suggestions about how to fix our local productivity problem.
0: Governments could be looking at regulations. Council of Financial Regulators, for example, is looking at what we can do in regulation of financial institutions to perhaps ease the burden on financial institutions, make it easier for them to extend credit, you know, grease the wheels, if you like. But it's also incumbent upon businesses to take opportunities to improve productivity.
1: Responding to news of the rate hike, the Treasurer Jim Chalmers was eager to point out global inflationary pressures.
2: We do have serious challenges in our economy. Our inflation challenge is being turbocharged by a war on the other side of the world. Australians are paying a very hefty price for that war in the Middle East.
1: He also outlined existing federal budget measures designed to address poor productivity at home.
2: If you look at the reform package in the budget, the productivity package in particular, but also the budget repair in areas like the NDIS and more broadly, we take the inflation challenge in our economy very seriously. We take responsibility for our part of the fight against inflation.
1: According to Chief Economist at EY Oceania, Sherelle Murphy, we are currently witnessing an unfortunate economic combination of both high inflation and slowing growth.
3: What we're seeing is an economy that's really got not much more than 2% growth. Now, in the period prior to the pandemic, we were more used to 3% growth. That was kind of our longer term average.
1: She's also warned of the risk of inflation becoming embedded if people expect prices to keep rising.
3: It has been above the Reserve Bank's target band for a very long period now, and so they are determined to bring it down and to also, importantly, allow people to believe that inflation is coming down too, because if they don't, of course, they start acting as if it's higher, and that's when you get inflation leading to further inflation down the track.
1: Meanwhile, the opposition leader Angus Taylor argues this series of rate rises was avoidable if only the government would stop spending.
4: This is a dark day, a tough day for hardworking Australian families with a mortgage. Those in small business, but more particularly households who have got a mortgage, who are going to pay more as a result of this. And we know that this is a government that is spending too much.
1: The governor said that domestic spending and investment have been stronger than expected. Today's decision by the RBA board was unanimous, implying a determination by members to slay the inflation dragon with the one weapon they have. The inflation data for August is due out tomorrow, and Michelle Bullock was explicit that another hike is on the table for November.
5: Rachel Hayter reporting. Well, let's get more on the likely impact of the interest rate rise from the business team's Jasper Wells. Jasper, the fourth interest rate hike this year. What does it mean for home loan borrowers?
6: Well, we did see this interest rate coming. It was very much one of the most telegraphed we've seen for a while, but it doesn't mean that the pain is any less for borrowers. After four this year, on average, for the average mortgage across the country, you'll be paying an extra $450 per month. And ABC reporter Oliver Gordon got some initial reactions to that in Narre Warren in Melbourne's southeast.
7: I'm a single mum, so trying to manage four interest rate rises with three kids on one income is very difficult. I can't take holidays, can't go out for dinner, or I take my kids out for lunch and I don't eat because I just can't afford to.
8: How does it make you feel when you look at the situation where we're at?
7: It's just pretty dire. I feel like the government is spending lots of money, but we're, as individuals, impacted by their spending.
8: You're saying you blame the federal government, I assume. What do you think they should be doing differently?
7: Just cutting their spending so that incomes and people that are just trying to live week to week, day to day, can afford the cost of living.
8: What do you make of the interest rate rise that's just been announced, the fourth this year?
9: Oh, it's terrible, but, you know, they're trying to do the best they can. You can't please everyone, right? So you just

0: have the others got a better alternative, right?
1: So what they're trying to do is bring inflation down, as you probably know, yeah. So what do you think the answer is?
0: Donald Trump has caused a lot of trouble, right? He's caused a lot of trouble. He kind of changes his mind every day. Iran's going to be bombed, and I mean, it's stupid.
1: So how will this interest rate affect you?
0: Well, I've got my house, so it doesn't really affect me, right? But I consider other people all the time, right? Suffering, you know, and I'd like to help them, but it's up to the government to help them, right?
2: We live in Hallam, and I have four children.
1: There's just been another interest rate rise, the fourth for this year. What does that mean for you?
2: It means that our mortgage rates will be going up. That's all you seem to be paying, is the interest all the time. And paying more interest means less money coming out of your loan. You try and cut back, but what really can you cut back on? Because everything's high.
1: Do you blame the federal government for the situation we're in?
2: Absolutely.
1: Why do you blame the federal government?
2: Well, they take money, they're taking money, they're taking so much out of every dollar that you get penalised for earning high wages and you're paying interest all the time. Like, my husband did his tax return, we had to pay back $8,000 in tax, like, and we're just middle income earners, and then we get taxed on, you know, childcare benefits and everything else. Like, it's just ridiculous.
3: Now, we know a lot of people are already struggling with the cost of living crisis. This, of course, is only going to add to that financial strain. What kind of impact is that likely to have?
4: Yeah, well, this is very much can feel like a 1-2 punch with people who are already struggling with the cost of living from inflation of groceries and fuel. But this interest rate hike can very much add to that. I talked to Vicky Starr from the National Debt Helpline. She said that demand for their services has skyrocketed since March, since we've seen the first of these hikes for mortgage holders, and the inflation from the war in Iran has really put pressure on households. And she said that the wait times for their services has grown. And I asked her about what sort of sacrifices people have been doing to cope with these, and this is what she told us.
5: You know, they've stopped taking their medication because they can't afford it. They're having to go to food banks in order to feed their kids. You know, it's these sorts of things that people are having to face on a day-to-day basis.
4: Something that have very much surprised them is how the demographic of the people who've been calling the National Debt Helpline has changed. She said that about 40% of the people that call them are employed, which is a lot higher than what it's been in previous years. So it shows that the pain is being very much widely felt here.
3: Jasper Wells and Oliver Gordon reporting there. Today's rate rise will be felt right across the country, including in regional centres like Cairns, where house prices have risen by almost 60% in 3 years. For many families, another rate rise is a bitter pill to swallow, as Christy Sexton McGrath reports.
6: Jack Robertson and his partner recently took the plunge and bought their first home together in Cairns. With another baby on the way, he says the latest interest rate rise will put more pressure on the family budget.
7: Certainly have an impact. Young kid, another one on the way soon, so it's going to be off work on maternity leave for a bit.
6: Macquarie Bank was among the first lenders to respond to the new cash rate, announcing it would lift variable home loan rates by a quarter of a percentage point. For the Robertsons, it's another increase on top of already rising household costs.
7: That'll definitely impact the household budget. Any more costs? Rates going up along with, you know, as is everything else, fuel, insurance, all those things. Yeah, it's definitely going to have an impact.
6: 3 years ago, the median house price in Cairns was $500,000, according to the Real Estate Institute of Queensland. It's now around $800,000. For Jack, higher repayments mean cutting spending elsewhere.
7: It just means you've got to cut back other things. So you've got to look at the budget and see where there's some fat you can trim.
6: And discretionary spending will now be reduced.
7: Obviously, your recreation budget's the first one to go. Fishing boat probably won't be getting used nearly as much as I'd like.
6: He says the financial pressure is being felt well beyond his household.
7: I think everyone's in the same boat. You have to be fairly well off to not notice something going on.
6: With another rate rise now added to the family budget, Jack says they'll have to adjust.
7: You always look to the future and future costs. Again, it's just managing your budget. If these things go up in the future, well, you just have to adapt to it, don't you?
3: That's homeowner Jack Robertson in Cairns, and that report by Christy Sexton McGrath. I'm Barbara Miller. Good to be with you on

0: p.m. And don't forget, you can hear the program live or you can catch up any time later on ABC Listen. Just over half of U.S. states still have capital punishment on the books. And last year, on average, about one person a week was put to death. Most of these cases don't make international headlines, but some break through, including that of Tennessee death row inmate Krista Pike, who was sentenced in 1996 for the brutal murder the previous year of 19-year-old Colleen Slemmer. Pike was 18 when she and her then boyfriend beat, tortured and murdered their victim, a fellow participant at a job training camp for disadvantaged youth. Multiple attempts to have her sentence commuted have failed, and a last-minute appeal to the Tennessee governor for clemency has also been rejected. Unless there's a last-minute stay by the Supreme Court, Pike will tomorrow become the first woman in 200 years to be executed in the state of Tennessee. Among those witnessing her death by lethal injection will be journalist Stephen Hale, a criminal justice reporter for the Nashville Banner and author of Death Row Welcomes You.
1: Krista Pike was convicted and, you know, even at the time in statements to police, talked about her participation in this murder and has in more recent years admitted that as well and acknowledged it. And her and her attorneys have said that she's remorseful for that. But yeah, her guilt has never been in question. I think the question has been more maybe a deeper question of the context in which we should view that guilt and her actions because of her childhood and some of her background. She was raped multiple times by multiple grown men when she was a child, starting before she went to kindergarten. And then also suffered physical abuse and neglect from her parents and other adults in her life. Spent a stretch of time living on the streets, homeless when she was a teenager. She developed mental illness and also post-traumatic stress disorder, you know, experts have said, from all that. So yes, her attorneys have been arguing that that played a very significant role in how she became the sort of person who would do what she did.
0: Is this case getting so much attention because of the kind of detail of her childhood you've just described, or because of the fact that she's a woman, or because of the fact that there has been a lot of attention in terms of media on this case over the years?
1: I think it's all of the above. I think this case strangely almost seems as if it could have been written to become a kind of true crime obsession. People get very interested in these cases. And this one involves a woman, which is relatively rare. You know, it involves a young woman, she was 18 at the time, who killed another teenage girl, Colleen Slemmer. And even the details of their relationship have stirred up some lurid interest in this. Krista Pike was said to have become convinced at the time that Colleen Slemmer was trying to take her boyfriend, who was also involved in the crime. So there's just all these layers that I think have made it a kind of dark obsession, made it fodder for true crime content here in the States.
0: And Tennessee, of course, has the death penalty. Is it possible to say where the public is at over this imminent apparent execution? Is it still just deeply divided, or is this case shifting the dial in some way?
1: Yes and no. I mean, there is polling on the death penalty, and it is much closer to kind of a 50-50 proposition than it used to be in this country. And, you know, in states like Tennessee, I think you would see that leans a little more in favor. This is a very conservative state. Another trend, which is that even as we continue to execute people here in Tennessee and in the United States, the number of new death sentences is decreasing. And so we as a country and as a state are continuing to execute people who are on death row, but by and large, we're not sentencing many people to death anymore.
0: If this execution goes ahead, you are one of a handful of journalists who will witness it. I wonder how you prepare yourself for that.
1: You know, that's a good question. I don't have a great answer other than trying to get a good night's sleep. This will be the fourth execution I've witnessed. I suppose I just try to focus on what I think the purpose of me being there is, which is that if our government is going to execute one of its citizens, then reporters should be there to tell the public what it actually looks like and what actually happened, so they don't just have to rely on the government's story about it. But yeah, it's definitely difficult and definitely not something I do lightly. I took quite a bit of time, even though I was still covering some of these death penalty cases, away from witnessing them. And luckily, I have other colleagues both at the Banner and in Nashville, other journalists here in Tennessee who have witnessed other executions. I certainly wouldn't want to do it over and over and over again, but that's a long way of saying I don't really know if you can prepare for it completely.
0: And let me just ask you finally about a line you wrote in a piece. Even after years of litigation and legal analysis, whether a story like this one can truly produce peace or justice remains painfully unclear. Could you just explain what you meant by that line?
1: I appreciate you reading that. I spoke with a woman named Mae Martinez, who is the mother of Colleen Slemmer, the young girl who was killed in this case. You know, she is coming here to Tennessee to witness this execution, and I asked her what she hoped to feel afterwards, you know, and what she told me is she hopes she can have some peace. And I certainly, on a personal level, hope that for her as well. I guess what I'm getting at with that line is that when you consider what that family has been through, their daughter was brutally murdered. And then when you think of Krista Pike, who never really had a childhood, certainly not the kind of childhood that I'm trying to give my children. Her innocence was taken from her, ripped away from her early on. She suffered from abuse and violence and neglect, and then has lived her entire adult life in prison, while a lot of the people that failed her as a child did not face that kind of accountability. And so it all just makes me wonder. I don't actually know if once Krista Pike is executed, Colleen Slemmer's family will find peace, and if we as a society can really see that justice has been done and we've come to some kind of peaceful resolution. I genuinely don't know if that's possible.
0: That's Stephen Hale, criminal justice reporter with the Nashville Banner. In a win for some local residents, plans for a $1.2 billion data center in Lane Cove in Sydney's northwest have been scrapped. The announcement by Goodman Group comes as state governments are changing rules and guidelines around data center proposals, while the federal government works to establish a national set of regulations. Alison Shah reports.
2: Can you confirm that you are prepared to withdraw this plan, which frankly treats local communities with contempt?
3: A week on after its CEO was grilled by Senator Sarah Henderson at a Senate inquiry into artificial intelligence, developer Goodman has withdrawn its controversial proposal to build new data center.
2: Okay, so I'm seeking a confirmation today that you are going to withdraw this proposal.
3: In the affluent suburb of Lane Cove on Sydney's North Shore, locals there are celebrating a victory.
4: It's the best result we could possibly hope for, the fact that they've withdrawn it. Everyone's just overjoyed.
3: Mother of two, Charlotte Moore, is a local resident. She says many people are relieved that developer Goodman Group has confirmed it will no longer proceed with a $1.2 billion data centre called Project Mars. The large-scale centre was slated to sit just 16 metres away from people's homes.
4: We're just so thrilled that this has been withdrawn, and hopefully it sends a message to the other data centres that, you know, there is a place for data centres, but not so close to residential homes, so they can jog on.
3: Sarah Totoski is from the group Lane Cove Responsible Planning. She says she's ecstatic, but she wants to see firmer regulations from the New South Wales government.
5: So we actually have stricter regulations on diesel car exhausts than we do on diesel generators from data centres. So they shouldn't be co-located near established residential areas.
3: Goodman cited emerging federal and state policy among the reasons that it withdrew its proposal. It comes after New South Wales introduced a new fast-track program for data centres that met certain requirements, including that they fund their own energy and water supply. New South Wales frontbencher John Graham says those rules are tough but fair.
6: We do want to see this investment but not at any cost.
3: The federal government is developing national standards for AI and data centres, setting out safety, environmental and industrial rules, which the Prime Minister says he hopes to legislate early next year. But so far, various states are moving at different speeds. Last week, the Victorian government released new rules to regulate data centres, requiring the centres to source their own renewable energy and banning them from using drinking water, which means they'll need to use recycled water or some other solution, and the centres must be at least 150 metres away from homes. Meanwhile, Queensland and the Northern Territory are allowing new data centres in their jurisdictions to use electricity generated with fossil fuels. In northern Tasmania, Mayor of the Latrobe Council, Peter Freshney, is worried about the data centres proposed by AI company Firmus.
7: In as late as last night's council meeting, we had members of the public turning up and that raising concerns about data centre, but data centres more broadly. And governments have been caught on the hop, so to speak, where there is no regulatory framework.
3: AI expert Dr. Andrew Cullen from the University of Melbourne says the Lane Cove proposal withdrawal was likely caused by regulatory uncertainty.
8: At the moment, we've got a government that's really very interested in kind of getting this data centre investment. So I think we'll be seeing very soon kind of regulatory certainty there.
3: But he says the government has a long way to go in changing hearts and minds.
8: I don't think there's been a particularly good job of communicating why they're good for Australia. We see sometimes politicians talking about, you know, the value of the investment of data centres and how that they'll bring, you know, high-tech jobs to Australia. But the reality is the data centre is really a warehouse, and it's a warehouse where most of the spend associated with it goes directly overseas. But the question really is, does this really do something for the Australian economy beyond just selling electricity? So I think there's a real need for the government to kind of have like a more articulated case as to why there is value. Because a lot of these arguments that they're kind of putting forward maybe don't stack up.
3: In a statement, CEO of Data Centre Australia, Belinda Dennett, said it supports a national approach to regulations and streamlined approval processes. She said investors have choices and many countries are actively encouraging investment.
0: That's Alison Shah reporting. And that's it from the PM team for this Tuesday evening. I'm Barbara Miller. I hope you can join me at the same time tomorrow. In the meantime, I wish you a very lovely evening. Good night.

0: Adam Storey with ABC News. Opposition leader Angus Taylor has blamed the federal government for today's interest rate hike, accusing Labor of not doing enough to rein in spending. The Reserve Bank has lifted the cash rate to 4.6%, its highest level since 2011. Treasurer Jim Chalmers has acknowledged the move will put more pressure on households, while Mr Taylor has labelled it a dark day for mortgage holders.
1: Households, families are having to tighten their belts, but the government hasn't tightened its belt. And that drives up inflation and interest rates, and all Australians are paying a price for that.
0: An independent economist says the Reserve Bank is now more willing to accept a slower economy and higher unemployment to get inflation down. Sol Eslake says the RBA can't tolerate inflation being above their target for as long as it has been.
2: And they are therefore now more willing than they were 2 years ago to accept a slowing in the economy and an increase in the unemployment rate in order to make sure that inflation does come back down to the midpoint of the target that the Parliament has given them.
0: The jury heard in the trial of former police officer Beaulamar Condon has been told that in the coming weeks they'll visit the Paddington property where he is accused of murdering Sydney couple Jessie Baird and Luke Davies in February 2024. This morning, the court heard forensics teams who went to the property in the wake of the alleged murders found bloodstains that matched the DNA of Mr Baird and Mr Davies. The jury was shown dozens of photographs of the crime scene, including blood found on the floorboards. A forensics officer who examined the crime scene, some of the stains appeared to be significant amounts of blood that had flowed down the floor and saturated the subfloor. Victoria Cross recipient Ben Robert Smith has been granted a variation to his bail conditions to attend an event at the War Memorial in Canberra. Mr Robert Smith is facing five counts of war crime murder relating to his deployments with the Special Air Service Regiment in Afghanistan, which he denies. The local court in Sydney today granted a bail variation for the veteran to attend an event commemorating the 25th anniversary of Australia's service in Afghanistan. The court heard Mr Robert Smith was invited by the War Memorial to attend the service next month. The court granted permission for him to attend another War Memorial event earlier this year, but he didn't go due to illness. Former Australian of the Year Grace Tame has told a Tasmanian court that she feared for her life following tweets made by the man who sexually abused her as a child. Scout Wallen reports.
3: Nicholas Bester was charged with three counts of using a carriage service to menace, harass or cause offence in relation to three tweets he made in 2022. Bester was convicted of sexually abusing Miss Tame when she was his student. The tweets included Miss Tame's old email address and referred to a countdown to a comeuppance, which Miss Tame told the court coincided with the release of her memoir. She said the tweets made her fear for her safety. In February, Bester was found unfit to stand trial due to medical reasons. The court can find him not guilty or rule that a finding can't be made that he's not guilty. The matter will return to court in December.
0: Argentina is threatening legal action against Britain unless it quickly calls a halt to oil exploration off the disputed Falkland Islands. More from the BBC's Will Grant.
4: The two-week deadline by President Javier Milei for the United Kingdom to halt exploration work in a joint venture between UK and Israeli energy companies in the Sea Lion oil field comes amid heightening tensions over the Falkland Islands. President Milei said via social media that he had instructed the foreign ministry and legal teams to initiate international arbitration against the UK over what he called the illegal plundering of our resources through the Sea Lion project. Since then, the British Defence Secretary, Wes Streeting, said that Argentina lacks the ability to take back the Falklands by force.
0: To sport now, and Newcastle have named the same 19-man squad that beat the Panthers in the preliminary final for this Sunday's grand final against the Roosters. Hooker Phoenix Crossland has been named to play pending his appearance at the NRL judiciary, which is currently underway. That's over his hip drop on the Panthers' Nathan Cleary. Harrison Graham will start at hooker if Crossland is banned. There's no change to the Roosters' side that beat the Dolphins. And Cricket Australia's interim chair, David Boone, says he'll wait until next month's annual general meeting before revealing whether or not he'll pursue the role in a permanent capacity. He's been elevated to chair on the temporary basis after Mike Baird stepped down from the role. The weather for tomorrow, dry and sunny, apart from some increasing cloud in the south and west during the day, with the chance of thunderstorms about the far southern inland plains during the afternoon and the evening. For Sydney, an overnight low of 12, that'll be followed by a sunny day with a top of 25, a sunny day on Thursday, 29, and sunny on Friday as well. 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
6: A very good evening to you. Happy Tuesday and thank you for being here. We are awaiting this NRL judiciary decision, which is pending any time on Phoenix Crossland, the Knights player who has pleaded guilty ahead of the judiciary for that hip drop tackle that landed Nathan Cleary with that terrible injury to his ankle. We'll find out what the state of Nathan Cleary is. We know he's undergone surgery. We know he's still in hospital. Tomorrow, of course, is the Dally M's. He is expected to win the Dally M this year. He has had a stunning year, hasn't he? Winning so many awards for the State of Origin and for Player of the Year. And he is expected to win that Dally M, but he won't be there. He is in hospital. We'll bring you an update from an orthopaedic specialist on Nathan Cleary and his prospects of returning next year in 2027. But yes, as I say, that judiciary finding on Phoenix Crossland, we'll bring you that as soon as we hear it. It could be in just the coming moments. Also tonight after 9 o'clock, how important is pre-game entertainment for you at grand finals? Are you watching the grand final just for the sport, or is the music, the entertainment, kind of part of the entire experience? Do you prefer to see Australian stars like Kylie? Or rising talent, perhaps, that haven't yet earned, you know, the big spotlight and they deserve perhaps a chance for a cultural moment? Or do you want the big international Snoop Dogs? We're going to explore that and hear your views, I hope. Yesterday at the grand final launch event, Peter Blandy said he had an 11-minute surprise in store for Sunday. Who knows what that means? It's not going to be an international star. It's not going to be a 20-minute musical performance, given Tones and I pulled out. What could it be? We'll explore that after 9 o'clock. You might have some thoughts as well. Also, tonight, in this half hour, in fact, we're going to celebrate 75 years.

0: 5 years. It is for the Chico Roll, first born in Wagga Wagga. It was produced at the Wagga Agricultural Fair back in 1951, I think. That makes it 75 years this month, would you believe? So we'll be celebrating that before the 7 o'clock news. Let's check the traffic, though.
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0: Bronwyn Martin from the Transport Management Centre. 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
2: Hello, Renee. At Burwood, a car has broken down in the M4 tunnel, so one westbound lane closed in the tunnel. You'll need to get out of the left lane to get past the traffic, looking heavy through there. At Prospect, one lane of the Prospect Highway remains closed in each direction as crews continue work to clear a truck crash at Reservoir Road. So if you are heading north, you will need to merge out of the left lane to get past, and that northbound traffic is still fairly heavy, so be prepared for delays if you are heading that way. At Liverpool, Charles Street remains closed between Terminus Street and Hay Street because of a police operation. At Lakemba, Canterbury Road remains closed in both directions between Dennis Street and Haldon Street because of a building fire. And in the Blue Mountains at Lawson, there's been a car crash on the Great Western Highway at Staples Crescent. One lane of the highway is closed in each direction. You'll need to get into the left lanes to get past. To the public transport, the train's running pretty much to time at the moment. In Lakemba, though, we do have buses diverting away from part of Canterbury Road because of the building fire. So Route 487s are missing 13 stops. Route 946 missing 6 stops. Plan ahead using a transport app or transportnsw.info, and you can find the latest traffic information at livetraffic.com.
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0: A quick look at the weather. It is currently 17 degrees in the city of Sydney, 17 also in the west. Tonight, pretty clear. Tomorrow, a sunny day ahead for Sydney with a top of 25. And if you're in Canberra, hello to you. It's currently 14 degrees. Tonight, pretty clear. Tomorrow, 25 also for Canberra. And a mostly sunny day. I'm Renee Crosh. 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
0: Today is Police Remembrance Day. And 20-year-old Constable Mia Lay, who died in a high-speed police car crash late last week, has been officially honoured today alongside other fallen police officers. There was a minute's silence observed this morning, and Mia Lay's name, amongst others, is now listed on the Police Wall of Remembrance in the Domain. 20-year-old Constable Mia Lay was on duty last Friday night. It was 1:30 in the morning. Her policing partner and her were in a marked police vehicle, and they got the call, an urgent call for a vehicle theft in Glebe. Their car crashed, their police car crashed. It's thought that they were driving at up to 150 kilometres an hour in the streets of Glebe and Redfern, and the car hit a tree, very sadly, very tragically, and Lay was instantly killed. Her policing partner, just 24, Constable Brandon Tarissi, was driving. He was hospitalised. He has been released from hospital, but mentally, as you might imagine, he's doing it really, really tough. Now, there is a New South Wales Law Enforcement Conduct Commission to oversee this investigation of the crash, and they haven't determined their conclusions as yet. But driving at 150 kilometres in a 50-kilometre zone, you do have to ask the question, are these high-speed police chases that happen so often? And often they do lead to arrests and charges. They're obviously, you know, trying to stop crime, but sometimes they lead to death and injury, and sometimes it's too often. So I'm not suggesting for a moment that we go soft in this state on crime, but is high-speed police chasing, is it worth the risk to police officers, to the suspected offender, and to the rest of the community? We all share the roads. Dr. Peter Hosking was a former Queensland police inspector who oversaw Queensland's clampdown on this practice of high-speed police pursuits some years ago. He is now with the Griffith Criminology Institute, and he joins us now. Hello, Peter.
4: Hello, Renee. How are you and your listeners?
0: So, Peter, I'm not suggesting we go soft on crime, but when you hear the story once again, and we've heard it so many times, of someone dying in a high-speed

0: police operation. This young 20-year-old constable with a whole life ahead of her. It does make you pause and think about it, doesn't it, to ask the question, is it entirely necessary?
1: It most certainly does, Renee. And before we proceed, just my condolences to Constable Lay's family and the New South Wales Police colleagues. Your question, yes, is it justifiable? I think we really have to have a good, strong look at policing policy again throughout Australia in terms of what are we trying to achieve by pursuing? What are we trying to achieve by urgent duty driving? And I understand in this instance it was urgent duty driving, which is separate from police pursuits. My particular interest was police pursuits, but that includes urgent duty driving.
0: But Queensland, when you were a Queensland police inspector, you oversaw a change in Queensland, didn't you?
1: I did, yes. It was the second iteration of a restrictive policy that was trialled for a number of years and then found that, in essence, according to the coroner, it wasn't restrictive enough. We were still losing lives. So the Queensland government happily adhered to the coroner's advice, and the Queensland Police Service then developed a more restrictive policy to limit the occasions when a police officer could engage in a pursuit.
0: So what does that actually mean in the case of what happened last Friday night? These two young police officers are on duty. They get the urgent call that there's been a stolen vehicle. They want to stop that stolen vehicle from driving, you know, fast. And the more they chase, the more, I guess, the stolen vehicle driver drives.
1: Yeah, look, I can't comment directly on the case with Constable Lay, but I can say that, for example, in Queensland, a stolen vehicle would not be regarded as a serious enough offence to engage in a pursuit. What they introduced there was a very restrictive policy that limited pursuits to immediate life-threatening offences, threats to kill or acts of terrorism.
0: So in Queensland in 2026, mm-hmm. that high-speed police operation wouldn't have happened?
1: I'd suggest there might have been some accelerated driving, but not to any extreme speed for a pursuit, or even urgent duty driving for a stolen vehicle would be very difficult to explain by any police officer to their senior supervisors.
0: There is data that suggests, Dr. Peter Hosking, that in New South Wales, police high-speed pursuits have more than doubled in the past 10 years.
1: Yes, I believe. The difference there simply is that both states come from, comparing those two states, they come from a different philosophical perspective. You know, this has been discussed at national level between all the police services in Australia, and New South Wales has maintained a policy that their ability to engage in pursuits, and we refer to pursuits only at this stage, should not be limited other than to the safety of the of those involved. So in essence, it's hard to actually get hold of their policy because they don't release it publicly, and it's extremely difficult for anyone to even view it, get access to it in any way at all. But
0: this is the New South Wales Police Safe Driving Policy.
1: That's correct. Yes. It's been New South Wales Police policy for many years is not to release their driving policy to the public because of a fear of educating criminals as to what they can and can't do, and therefore possibly triggering increases in crime if offenders it becomes well known amongst offenders what the police can and can't do or what they will and won't do. So therefore they keep it very much out of the public domain, which is their decision and their prerogative. The Queensland policy, on the other hand, is the only open policy in Australia. It's freely available on the internet, and that can be judged immediately of when a pursuit can be engaged in or not. And again, that comes down to New South Wales will not see them allow themselves to be restricted beyond simply public safety. That's their first priority, but they won't allow themselves to be restricted in what or when they can pursue for various offences.
0: Mm. I mean, this month alone, there's been so many of them. I counted up at least half a dozen. I was looking at it today, and some of the common reasons listed by the New South Wales Police are failure to stop for a random breath test, traffic offences, stolen vehicles have become more and more common. But, I counted up at least half a dozen just in this month alone, which, I can see that the job of the police is to apprehend, you know, potential criminals, but there is an issue of public safety, isn't there?
1: Absolutely, there is. And if we go back to the days when this became very prominent publicly, it was because of coronial intervention, essentially. And I'll only speak for Queensland at this stage. The previous 10 years before the policy was introduced, there was something like 22 people were killed in police pursuits. Now, that number, as a number, doesn't sound great over 10 years, but it's still 22 lives that were lost that one could imagine could be avoided simply by developing a policy to avoid that sort of driving, which is fundamentally is dangerous in itself.
0: Mm. And another one in Sydney on Friday night. Driving at 150 kilometres in a suburban street of Sydney that is has a 50-kilometre speed limit on it. It's high risk activity, isn't it?
1: Yeah. Again, look, we're speculating it was 150 at this stage. I don't think they had the actual evidence of that at this stage, so I can't really comment. But if we just put that as, if you just ask the question, would it be appropriate to drive at 150 kilometres per hour in a suburban street? The first thing that would come to mind is it would be having due regard for other road users, the time of day, the circumstance, etc. So what would need to be done would be a very comprehensive risk assessment before those sort of speeds could be met. And very likely then, I would imagine a supervisor, a senior supervisor, would then direct that sort of those sort of speeds be abandoned.
0: Mm. Dr. Peter Hosking, I do wonder whether the New South Wales Police will rethink the future of high-speed police chases as a result of this incident. But in your view, I know you've done a lot of research on this, you've got a PhD on this topic, your view is that it's not a good practice for police?
1: Fundamentally, there are times when a pursuit can be justified, and those, as I said before, in many of the states, the states in Australia, it can be justified where there's an immediate threat of life, such as an offender who's involved with firearms and shooting at the public or whatever, a similar thing to what we had at Bondi Beach. Those sorts of things can, to a large extent, justify very, very high speed driving, but under no circumstances, under any circumstance, can high speed driving be justified if the risk that presents exceeds the risk of what they're trying to prevent. Mm. So fundamentally, it's put very simply, there's not much point in racing to the scene of a crime or get involved in a pursuit if that results in the death or loss of others, especially if the offence for which they're pursuing is of a relatively minor offence.
0: Like a stolen vehicle?
1: Well, that's where a lot of debate came. Was a stolen vehicle a minor offence, where a lot of things come out of that as well, the sort of ancillary actions that come out of it, such as additional dangerous driving by the stolen vehicle offender, what they're going to use the vehicle for, all sorts of things, putting people at danger. But again, if we're just looking at stolen vehicles in isolation, there are literally thousands of vehicles stolen in Australia every year. And it's now got to the point where it's so common that one would argue that is it worth anyone dying to prevent that vehicle being stolen? And I just make a point there, and this is a very difficult thing for the public to accept, is that not only is it the police officers involved that we're concerned about for their safety, we're also very much concerned for public safety in general, which is the other road users. But there's a third element which is very difficult for people to accept, and that is the offender's safety themselves.
0: Indeed. Indeed.
1: Now, I know that sounds a little, a little bit over the top to some, but a lot of these offenders we've seen statistically are around about 18 years old, male, sometimes and often influenced by drugs or alcohol, or purely by bravado and inability to make rational decisions. And pursuing them is really only going to, in many cases, exaggerate that bravado. That testosterone comes out and away they go. And now we've got two vehicles driving at those high speeds, which is the offending vehicle and the pursuing police.
0: Peter, thank you very much for your time. I do appreciate it.
1: Not at all. Thank you very much, and thank you, listeners.
0: Dr. Peter Hosking with the Griffith Criminology Institute. He's done a PhD on this topic. He was a former Queensland police inspector overseeing changes in Queensland in this domain. On the text line, Barrington says, police speeding is not necessary for stolen cars. Track it with a drone or find it later. A whole family was killed on Collaroy Street just a few years ago.
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0: The Chico in our tummo.
1: Is that you? Do you like the Chico roll? We are celebrating this month 75 years of the iconic Chico roll. It's pretty much the same. It's barely changed in 75 years when it was first introduced at the Wagga Wagga Agricultural Show in 1951. Nicole Lalinois Jordan knows all about it. She's a freelance writer and has been writing about the good old Chico roll today. Hello, Nicole.
2: Hi, how are you?
1: 75 years. Happy birthday, happy jubilee to the Chico.
2: Absolutely. Who can imagine 75 years? So, yeah.
1: The takeaway snack with the right deep-fried crunch and that kind of smooshy cabbage inside.
2: Well, what people actually, a lot of people don't seem to know is that it was actually called the chicken roll when it first started out, even though there was no chicken in it.
1: No.
2: And typically, quintessentially Australian, if someone's got red hair, they're called blue. If you've got a roll with no chicken, let's call it the chicken roll.
1: Tim says it's called the mystery roll. Who knows what's in it?
2: Yes, absolutely.
1: So at Wagga Wagga at the Agricultural Show, a bloke named McEnroe launched his Chico roll.
2: He did. He was a boiler maker, and I spoke to a Melbourne radio ADC last night, and they're claiming him because he was born in Castlemaine and was in Bendigo when it happened, although it was actually launched in Wagga Wagga, but now it's actually made in Bathurst. So everyone's fighting over the home of the Chico roll.
1: Well, that's a very Australian thing to do as well. The Chico roll really reached a high point in the 1970s, didn't it, Nicole?
2: Yes, there was 45 million Chico rolls sold each year. When you think about what the population was then compared to, say, the population last year, where there was 40 million Tim Tam packets sold, it's actually quite huge. But even though numbers have gone down, there's still 17 million Chico rolls sold annually today.
1: Well, that's not to be sneezed at, those sorts of sales figures. And it hasn't changed. It's pretty much the same recipe as it was back in 1951.
2: Yeah, no, it hasn't changed hardly at all. They did actually bring in a vegetarian Chico roll, but unfortunately that wasn't for anyone, so they stopped making those, but I think that's, you know, why people

0: of it, because it hasn't changed, but everything else around it seems to have changed. But you know what you're getting when you get the Chico roll.
1: Well, happy birthday to the Chico roll. And, Nicole, thank you for being here to tell us about it and to celebrate.
0: Thanks a lot, Renee.
1: Yeah, good on you. Nicole Lenoir-Jordan, she's brought to attention, hasn't she, the 75th birthday of the Chico. You might like to have one tonight. Roll, roll.

0: or potato? Is it chicken or beef? We dunno. It's the vibe. It's Marbo. It's essential driving cargo.
1: Oh, you could hear that all night, couldn't you? Who knows what it is? It's the mystery roll. 75 years, though, this month. I'm Renee Crosh. It's news time, 7 o'clock.
2: Adam Storey with ABC News. The Reserve Bank Governor Michelle Bullock says that falling house prices made the RBA stop and think, but that it was ultimately still necessary to raise interest rates. The RBA today voted unanimously to lift the cash rate by a quarter of a percentage point to the highest level in 15 years to 4.6%. Governor Bullock says that further rate rises haven't been ruled out, as she vowed to stop inflation no matter what.
3: There's nothing I can say necessarily to make households feel better in this. This is tough. Can I say that the board did not take this decision lightly without thinking that we knew that this was going to hit some people pretty hard. But we have to do it if we are to bring inflation back down.
2: The Federal Treasurer Jim Chalmers has defended his economic track record, placing the blame for the inflation challenge on the Middle East war following another interest rate rise. While he acknowledged that the conflict in the Middle East wasn't the only factor, he dismissed criticism that government spending was a key driver of inflation.
4: I do understand that a lot of Australians are doing it tough, and this decision today from the Reserve Bank will make things tougher. And Australians were already paying a very hefty price for decisions taken about this prolonged war in the Middle East, and today that price got a bit steeper.
2: The federal government is making urgent inquiries with Vietnamese authorities after an Australian citizen was arrested over alleged terrorism offences. Southeast Asia correspondent Tim Swanston has more.
5: Pro-democracy group Viet Tan said two of its members, a Norwegian national along with Australian citizen Chun Hip, went missing in Cambodia on September 18. Vietnam's Ministry of Public Security says it has arrested the two, along with a third man, alleging they were trying to enter Vietnam from Cambodia illegally to conduct terrorist and sabotage activities. In a statement, Viet Tan said the pair were abducted in Cambodia and forcibly taken to Vietnam, and it strongly condemned the arrests. Australia's Foreign Affairs Department is making inquiries with Vietnamese authorities. Tim Swanston, ABC News, Jakarta.
2: A drone operator has been charged over an alleged plot to murder a man in Sydney Southwest. The 18-year-old was arrested in West Hoxton earlier this month when he was found in a car flying a drone in the early hours of the morning. He's since been charged with several offences, including conspiring to murder a person and participating in a criminal group. Police allege he'd been using the drone to conduct surveillance as part of the murder plot. US President Donald Trump says he's offered Iran nothing to end the war, rejecting media reports that says he's willing to ease sanctions and release frozen funds for concrete steps regarding Iran's nuclear program. Larry Buttrose reports.
6: Axios and CNN both reported the offer, citing unidentified US officials. But Mr. Trump has responded via social media, writing, "This is untrue. I offered them nothing." He's cited preventing Iran from acquiring a nuclear bomb as a key goal of the war, along with ending its ability to attack neighbouring countries and creating conditions for Iranians to topple their leadership. Iran's President Masoud Pezeshkian says it's ready.

0: for talks on its nuclear program and other issues, but won't accept bullying or coercion.
1: Back home, and Sarah Hansen-Young and Maureen Faruqi have emerged as contenders in the race to replace Larissa Waters as leader of the Greens. Senator Waters is standing down from the minor party's top job due to ill health after a pre-existing kidney disease worsened in recent months. The Greens party room is expected to meet in the coming days to determine her successor, with both Senators Hansen-Young and Faruqi confirming they will stand for the leadership. Malaysia says it's begun the repatriation of thousands of asylum seekers from Myanmar following a controversial deal with the country's military leadership. More from the BBC's Jonathan Head.
2: There are people being held in Malaysian detention centres, presumably because they're not documented. Independent agencies have not been given any access to them. And critically, we don't know whether this first group of 1,476 due to leave later today, whether they include Muslim Rohingyas. And of course, their case is special because there's really nowhere for them to go in Myanmar. They're not regarded as citizens. They've been chased out by systematic military persecution. They're not allowed to live anywhere in Myanmar aside from Rakhine State. But Rakhine State is in a complete state of war at the moment. It's inconceivable, I think, for most people that you could take them back there.
1: In sport, Newcastle have named the same 19-man squad that beat the Panthers in the preliminary final for this Sunday's grand final against the Roosters. Hooker Phoenix Crossland has been named. He's currently appearing before the judiciary over his hip drop on the Panthers' Nathan Cleary. Dry and sunny, apart from increasing cloud in the south and west throughout the day tomorrow, there's the chance of thunderstorms about the far southern inland plains. For Sydney, an overnight low of 12, followed by a sunny day with a top of 25. That's ABC News at 7:05.
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5: Hello, if you just joined us, a very good evening to you. I hope you've had a great day. Coming up at 9 o'clock, so that's in 2 hours' time, we're going to bring you a music special on the virtues of pre-match entertainment. Is it essential? Is it superfluous? Is it disastrous? The best and worst of Australian grand final music performances over the years. Simon Tatts, our music aficionado, will be here. I hope you can join us for that as well. Also, we'll bring you an update on superstar Nathan Cleary. The Daily M's is tomorrow night, and Nathan Cleary is the heavy favourite to win his first Daily M medal for Player of the Year. But it won't be at the red carpeted event. He is in hospital, as you might well know, recovering from his ankle operation. We'll bring you news of where he's at and what the prognosis is for his return to the season next year. We're also awaiting news from the NRL judiciary on Phoenix Crossland, who sent Nathan Cleary to his hospital bed. More on that after 8 o'clock. But right now, it is time for the quiz. 1-300-222-702 to play. And my icebreaker question for you tonight is, well, the Skytrax World Airline Awards have today named the most comfortable airline for economy flying. And the winner is Singapore Airlines, who came out on top because of their wider seats and their catering services. So I thought, when it comes to flying, what's the thing that you most care about? And if you're yet to fly or have never flown, what would impress you if you were to take to the skies? What would you like? 1-300-222-702 is the number, or the text line 0467-922-702. Is it wider seats? Is that what you like? Is it the catering? Or is it something else? Let us know. 1-300-222-702 to play the quiz. We'll just check the weather and we'll do it. Tomorrow in Canberra, 25 is the top, a mostly sunny day ahead. Newcastle, 27 and sunny. Wollongong, 25 and sunny. If you're in Taree, tomorrow sunny and 26. Hay, 33, partly cloudy. Braidwood, 24 tomorrow and sunny. Bega, 30, mostly sunny. And for Sydney, a top of 25 degrees and a sunny day ahead. This is Evenings. Let's do it.
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5: Yeah, we're talking economy flying here, whether it's domestic or overseas. If you've ever flown, what is the thing that you most care about? Let me know. 1-300-222-702. Our first caller wins a book just for being first. you've got to be brave and pick up the phone. Tonight could be your chance to win that prized fridge magnet. We also throw in a book from our ABC Book Library, and you get the chance to play DJ if you're with us at the 8 o'clock marker. First caller is Michael in Picton. Hello, Michael.
3: G'day. How are you, Renee?
5: I'm really well. Flying. What do you care about when you're up in the air?
3: Making sure my son doesn't get motion sickness.
5: Okay. So what do you do for that?
3: Try not to let him eat too much before he gets on the plane.
5: Okay. So a full stomach with the, is it the takeoff that's the problem or the landing?
3: The inertia.
5: Yeah.
3: He gets it with any motion. But other than that, it's pretty much the kids enjoying the seats and looking out the window. Watching them enjoy the flight.
5: Okay. So a window seat's important for the kids.
3: Definitely.
5: Okay. And so how are your kids on boats?
3: Oh, we actually went from Cairns over to Green Island to go check out the Great Barrier Reef, and did the same thing happened. We tried motion sickness tablets and stuff, and yeah, the only thing that worked out was just wearing them out, and so they could sleep on the way back.
5: Right, wear them out. That's a good trick. Listen to this famous voice. Can you identify who it belongs to?
6: I will not be lectured about sexism and misogyny by this man. I will not. And the government will not be lectured about sexism and misogyny by this man. Not now, not ever.
5: Who's that, Michael?
3: Oh, that's our Prime Minister. I was going to say Julie Bishop, but no. It's just slipped my mind. Sorry.
5: Julie Bishop?
3: No.
5: Not Julie Bishop. No. Oh, you're going to kick yourself, Michael. You're very close.
3: I am. As soon as I hang up, I'll remember.
5: Good on you, Michael. Don't go anywhere because you've won a book as our first caller. So congratulations for that.
3: You.
5: Good on you. 1-300-222-702. Let's go to Hurlston Park. Hello, Ben.
7: Hello. How are you going?
5: I'm very well. When it comes to flying, economy flying, what's the thing that you most care about?
7: Look, as long as there's a decent box set or a series there, just sit there, watch it, and tune out.
5: Tune out of the whole experience.
7: Absolutely.
5: Yeah, so you don't love it. You don't love the experience.
7: No, look, I like sitting still for that period of time. As long as there's a distraction on the screen in front of me, everything is good.
5: See, some people actually love the experience of going up in the aeroplane.
7: Look, and I think there's a lot to be said for airlines that still fly without Wi-Fi, that feeling of just not being connected for a long period of time, there's something really attractive about that as well.
5: Mm. This is not Julie Bishop.
6: I will not be lectured about sexism and misogyny by this man. I will not. And the government will not be lectured about sexism and misogyny by this man.
5: Who might it be, Ben?
7: That was Julia Gillard.
5: It is Julia Gillard. And happy birthday to Julia Gillard. She turned 65 today. No birthday wishes, Ben?
7: Happy birthday.
5: Here's a news question. The RBA, the Reserve Bank of Australia, have lifted interest rates by a quarter of a percentage point. It's the highest level in how many years? Is it 5 years, 10 years, or...
8: Multiple choice.
5: 15 years.
7: It's 15 years.
5: Yeah, it's 15 years. The popular exercise style Pilates, you've heard of Pilates?
7: I have, yes.
5: It was developed, Pilates, by a man named Joseph Pilates, who was from which country? Where's he from, Joseph Pilates?
7: Was he American?
5: Is that your answer?
7: That is my answer.
5: Is Joseph Pilates American? He is not.
7: Okay, thank you.
5: Good on you. Thank you, Ben. 1-300-222-702. Let's go to Carol in Batemans Bay. Hello, Carol.
9: Hello, how are you going?
5: I'm very well. When it comes to flying economy, Carol, what's the thing you most care about?
9: I care about leg room, but I ensure that I have a mask and saline gel for my nose.

0: Oh, okay. So this is since the COVID years, or have you always been like that?
1: No, I always had saline gel, but yes, the mask is since the COVID, yes.
0: Okay. And so the saline gel, a lot of airline hostesses say that they use the saline nasal gel to protect them from infection and that it's very, very effective.
1: So my experience is I use the gel and that it might be a barrier maybe and it prevents dryness.
0: Mm-hmm. Okay. So you'll do that for a short flight as well as a long haul?
1: I do.
0: Mm. Okay. The popular exercise Pilates was developed by Joseph Pilates. Where's he from? What country? Not the USA.
1: Yeah, I'm not so sure, but I would just go Germany.
0: You're correct.
1: Oh, my God.
0: Yeah, it is Germany. Have you ever done Pilates?
1: Oh, I do Pilates regularly, but I had no idea. No
0: well, there
1: idea.
0: You go. You can tell your Pilates classmates.
1: I so will.
0: Here's another news question. We heard late yesterday that Larissa Waters is resigning as the leader of which federal party?
1: The Greens.
0: The Greens, yes it is. Here is a song. I'm looking for you to identify the name of this song and the artist. You ready?
1: Oh, I'm ready. No one.

0: hope someone chooses that at the end of the quiz.
1: I would if I was there, but anyway.
0: I would choose it too. I do like that song. Sure. Thank you, Tash, for that. It's World Heart Day today, Carol. World Heart Day. What living animal has the largest heart? It's a sea animal.
1: Oh, my goodness. Okay, thank you for the tip. I'll go with a whale.
0: Yes, it is the whale. It is the whale. Well done. In fact, it's the blue whale, to be more specific. And the blue whale, which weighs like between 180 to 200 kilograms, has a heart that measures 1.2 to 1.5 metres.
1: No way. Mm. Oh, my, that's good.
0: Mm. Is that right? Mm. I don't know if that's right, actually.
1: That's a lot of metres.
0: Maybe it weighs, Tash, does the heart measure?
1: They're rather large creatures. They are large creatures. And a metre's only like,
0: 1.2 metres, is that the heart? That is the heart. Wow. Well, for a 200 kilogram animal, I guess it's got to have a heart.
1: Hmm.
0: Oh, the heart's 200 kilograms? No. Are you sure, Tash?
1: Yeah, because the orca's huge. The orca is huge.
0: The heart is 200 kilograms, or the animal's 200 kilograms. We just better check that. That does sound very heavy. But anyway, we'll move on. We'll Tash is just checking as we speak. Here is a multiple choice.
1: Okay.
2: Multiple choice.
0: The world's first billionaire was American oil tycoon John D. Rockefeller. He became a billionaire on this day. Was the year 1916, 1926, or 1946?
1: I'll be guessing 1946.
0: 1946?
1: Oh.
0: Not 1946. on the text line, someone's saying, yep, that pretty much sounds right. The blue whale weighs 100,000 kilograms.
1: Mm, that's huge.
0: That's incredible. Well, there you go. Thank you, Tash. Thank you, Carol.
1: Okay, thanks so much.
0: You have a great night. 1300. Sure. Oh, I didn't ask you, Carol. When it comes to flying, you told me the saline bag there. Let's move on to John in Denniston. Hello, John.

0: Good evening, Renee. How are you?
1: I'm recovering from the size of the whale, actually. It's a very big animal.
0: Yeah, I have to admit, I was curious too, and I looked it up, and it was 70 to 135,000 kilograms.
1: The animal weighs that?
0: That's the animal, not the heart, just the animal.
1: That's enormous, isn't it?
0: They're huge.
1: You wouldn't want to be scuba diving and run into one of them.
0: I doubt it would be like a bicycle hitting a Mack truck. They wouldn't notice.
1: So when it comes to John D. Multiple Rockefeller, choice. The world's first billionaire, when do you reckon he became a billionaire? It was on this day. It was the year 1916 or 1926? 1926. Sorry, John.
0: Oh, well.
1: Before I let you go, when it comes to flying, what's your must-have? What's the thing you most care about?
0: Getting there in one piece.
1: Oh, you just want to survive.
0: Not a bad goal, I reckon.
1: No, that's a pretty good goal. But most people do survive. It's pretty unusual to not, isn't it?
0: Oh, definitely, yes. Mm. I like having an aisle seat so I can put my leg out to give me a bit of room because I'm tall and I need a bit of leg room. So, but yeah, that's all right.
1: Do you like the emergency row seat? The emergency exit?
0: I like to clock where they are, but I've never had to need one in a genuine emergency.
1: No, but you know, sometimes they kind of give you a sort of a semi-upgrade by saying, oh, sir, would you like to sit in the emergency exit where you've got more leg room?
0: Occasionally. That's never happened, but I do remember one time I was at Brisbane Airport and the woman at the ticket counter looked at me, looked at the said assignment, tore it up and then did me another one and put me at the back of the plane where there was no one either side of me and I had plenty of room all around me.
1: Oh, well, there you go. There's an upgrade. Thank you, John.
0: Thank you.
1: 1-300-222-702 to Daniel in Maitland. Hello, Daniel.
2: Hello.
1: This question is kind of yours because we've knocked out the other two answers. John D. Rockefeller, the world's first billionaire, the American oil tycoon, became a billionaire on this day, not in 1946, not in 1926, but in...
2: Was it 1916?
1: Yeah, 1916. There you go. There you go. Delta Goodrum, she is currently on a British celebrity television show. What is it?
2: Ooh. It's not the one on the ABC with Julia Samira, is it?
1: No, it's a British celebrity television show.
2: It's going to be one of those ones where they turn the seat around, isn't it? What one is it, Will? Is it X Factor? What was the question? Delta Goodrum, which British...
1: She's currently on a British celebrity TV show, Delta Goodrum. What's the British show?
2: I'll have a guess. Oh, Britain's Got Talent.
1: Is it Britain's Got Talent? It's not Britain's Got Talent, but that's a fair guess. Daniel, before I let you go, what's the thing you care most about when it comes to flying?
2: The food.
1: Really?
2: Yeah, I just flew with Thai Airways and it was really nice food.
1: Okay. And so would you choose the airline based on the service they give you, on the food service?
2: Not completely, but it might be a factor. I remember once I caught an American airline and it was terrible food.
1: I've caught one of them. They're pretty cheap airlines, aren't they?
2: Yeah, it was, yeah.
1: Yeah.
2: It made me feel ill.
1: Yeah, right. Sometimes it's the smell, isn't it? As much as the taste.
2: It wasn't good.
1: No, it's often not good. Thank you, Daniel. 1-300-222-702. Delta Goodrum. She is currently on a British celebrity TV show. What is it? It's not The X Factor and it's not Britain's Got Talent. It's another one. Anyone know? Tony in Penshurst. 1300 222 792. Hi, Tony.
3: Hi. I know it's a dance show, but I don't know what it's called.
1: It is a dance show.
3: Strictly Ballroom or Strictly Dancing or something like that?
1: That is just so close. Strictly Something Dancing.
3: Oh.
1: Strictly.
3: Oh, Come Dancing?
1: Yes, Strictly Come Dancing. You got it.
3: Oh.
1: Well done. Here's a song. I'm looking for the name and the artist here.

0: 7 MTV Awards yesterday. 7.
1: Wow. How old is she? She must be a...
0: She is ageless. Ageless.
1: Well, she's done well.
0: She really has. I mean, there's an artist who just keeps redefining herself.
1: Yeah, you should do that for one of your music segments, like the different decades of Madonna.
0: Well, we'd be here for hours, wouldn't we? How could you do that in half an hour? But you know, a bit like Dolly Parton. I mean, well, unlike Dolly Parton, who didn't change. She sort of was, you know, authentically herself throughout her whole life. Mm. Madonna has completely changed radically across generations.
1: She's got the female equivalent to David Bowie, who had changed every decade as well.
0: Mm.
1: Different genres.
0: Yeah. Moving on, Tony, the National Pickleball Championships have begun today. They are taking place in which state or territory of Australia? The National Pickleball Championships.
1: I'll go Sydney. Got no idea.
0: Which state or territory of Australia?
1: Oh, New South Wales, then. I'll go New South Wales.
0: Is it New South Wales? It is not.
1: No, didn't think so.
0: Ever played pickleball, Tony?
1: I've watched it. It's like that totem tennis, because they use a little bat and a hollow ball. I've watched them play, but I haven't played it yet.
0: Mm. Poor man's tennis.
1: Very poor. I like the bigger court. I've got more room to hit a ball into the court.
0: Before I let you go, Tony, when it comes to flying, economy flying, Singapore Airlines has come out on top at the Skytrax World Airline Awards because of their comfortable seating, wider seats and catering. What do you look for when you're flying?
1: Well, it's all related. How about considerate passengers who don't kick your chairs and, you know, recline their seats while you're eating your dinner? That'd help. We'll not be too noisy. We'll stick their elbows into your rib cage while you're having a little snap.
0: Well, you can't really choose an airline based on the passengers. How would you know? Well, maybe you can. Maybe you do some reconnaissance. You test them out.
1: You probably have to be first class.
0: Have you flown Jetstar lately?
1: No, I will be going very shortly, but I think you talked about there, you can't do it. You have to pay for everything, even a glass of water or something. You got to pay everything.
0: Mm.
1: Oh, dear.
0: Oh, dear. Oh, dear is the sentiment. Thank you, Tony. Have a good night.
1: Thanks a lot, Renee.
0: 1-300-222-702, the National Pickleball Championships. They've begun today. It's not New South Wales. Where are they being hosted? Which state or territory do you think? 1-300-222-702 to Betty in Dapto. Hello, Betty.
2: Hello, Renee.
0: How are we doing?
2: Pretty good.
0: If you were to take a flight, Betty, economy, what's the thing you'd be looking for?
2: Oh, well, I don't know, because I haven't been in a plane for 60 years.
0: You haven't flown for 60 years?
2: Yeah. I went up in a little Cessna aeroplane. When we were living in Boora, they had a plane exhibition, and my daughter wanted to get up in the plane. She was only about 6 or something, and so I got up in the plane, but I wasn't, it was a phobia. I,

0: the plane. I could feel myself hurtling through the air. It was terrible. I didn't care if the plane crashed as long as we hit the ground. It was a terrible feeling.
1: Yeah, I mean, look, a lot of people feel that. A lot of people just have a fear of being out of control, I think, in an aircraft up there in the sky.
0: Do they really? Because I haven't flown since, and I haven't wanted to really. I've travelled around Australia a bit, but I'm never been really interested in going overseas. So. Mm. Yeah, I don't really lack much.
1: I do like you, Betty. I think I like to just stick to the land.
0: Yeah. Yeah, well, to each his own. A lot of people like travelling and that sort of thing, but I'd rather get in the car and go, you know, Adrian's a good driver and we've been to Queensland and we've been to Victoria and travelled around down there, gone the Ocean Road and lots of places.
1: Very good. So the National Pickleball Championships have begun, Betty. Where do you think they might be being held? Which state or territory of Australia?
0: Do you want to have a guess, eh?
1: It's not New South Wales. We've knocked that out.
0: I think the Northern Territory.
1: Oh, the Northern Territory. Unfortunately, it is not. Not the Northern Territory. Not the National Pickleball Championships that have begun today. Sorry, Betty.
0: See, I heard that today, but because I'm not very interested in the thing, it didn't register with me.
1: Oh.
0: If you'd asked me about the football or something, I might have known it.
1: Oh, well, who's going to win on Sunday, Betty?
0: Well, I hope Newcastle.
1: Do you?
0: Yes.
1: Okay. Why
0: so? They haven't won much since the Johns boys left.
1: They were wooden spoons last year.
0: Eh?
1: They were the wooden spooners last year.
0: Yes. I'd like to see them win.
1: Yeah, it's good to back the underdog. I agree. Good on you,
0: well,
1: Betty.
0: Well, not only that, but you know they haven't had a win for a fair while, and also the others have won a fair bit of this, that, and the other. So it's nice to see it spread around.
1: Thank you, Betty. Have a good night. Thanks to Adrian too. 1-300-222-702 on the text line. Thank you very much. An empty seat beside me is what I look for, or even better, a whole row to myself. What do you look for when it comes to flying? 1-300-222-702 to Tracy in Adelong. Hello, Tracy.
2: Hello, how are you?
1: What do you like? What's important to you?
2: The most important thing is the plane stays in the air until it lands safely on the tarmac. I don't particularly like flying, so that's what I look for. I look for safety.
1: Do you clap when the plane does land safely?
2: Do you know what? Actually, my sister, when last time she flew down, they had an awful turbulence, and literally the whole cabin collapsed, and she is a worse flyer than I am. So, yeah, that's not unheard of in our family.
1: Yeah, risky, isn't it? Have been a few incidents, haven't there? So, yeah, safety is up there, I think, for most of us. The National Pickleball Championships, where do you think they're being held? They've started today. It's not New South Wales and it's not the Northern Territory.
2: Is it on the Gold Coast in Queensland?
1: It is in Queensland. Well done.
2: Hello. My kids have been playing pickleball lately, so...
1: Have they?
2: Yeah. They've opened a local a place not far from us. And they're playing pickleball. Bought themselves a pickleball set.
1: There you go. It's hugely popular. I think because it's quite easy to play.
2: Yeah, well, that's what they've told me, but I haven't joined them yet, but I will.
1: You should. This is the sound of which arcade game?

0: I reckon that could be Pac-Man.
1: It is Pac-Man. You got
0: it. Yeah, I'll definitely play that at the time.
1: Tonight is the second friendly between the Socceroos and which country? It's on tonight. Yes, Brazil.
0: Brazil. Yeah.
1: Nicely done. Flake would be a type of what fish?
0: Flake.
1: Flake.
0: Oh, do you know what? My pop always used to eat flake. And I think they use it in the fish and chip shops a lot as well.
1: They do. They do.
0: Oh,
1: what sort of fish is it?
0: I don't know. Do you know what? The only thing I can think of is people used to say, you know, that they use shark in fish and chip shops for. So I'm going to go with shark.
1: You are correct. It is shark. Flake is
0: no way.
1: Shark. Yeah.
0: Wow. Hate to listen. I don't like fish.
1: I guess if they said they're selling shark, people might be a little less
0: put off. Yes,
1: less interested. But flake.
0: Yeah, flake sounds nice.
1: It just sounds like a chocolate
0: flaky
1: bar.
0: Flaky and light. Yeah.
1: Mm. Yeah. Here is a song. I'm looking for the name of this song and the artist.

0: Now, this song came out in 2003.
1: Okay. It's called What Dreams Are Made Of? Hilary Duff.
0: Wow, Tracy. Well done.

0: Well done, Tracy.
1: It pays to have a lot of children. I have 6 daughters and 3 sons. So, you know, like, I reckon I've heard that song a few times.
0: You have 6 daughters and 3 sons.
1: Correct, yeah. Yeah, that's right.
0: Is it a Brady Bunch family or have you had them all?
1: No. I have one husband. I've had him for a long time. I'm not trading him in.
0: That's a lot of children.
1: Been married since 1988, so.
0: So you have 9 children.
1: Yeah, and fun fact, the last one was born on the same day the first one was, but 23 years later.
0: Wow, that's full circle.
1: Full circle, yeah. We circumnavigated the calendar and then stopped.
0: And so are they all sort of spaced evenly apart?
1: Look, there's a couple of 4-year gaps and there's a couple of 18-month gaps and then there's a few 2 years, you know. So I probably could have squeezed a few more in, but I did my part. I did my part for Australia.
0: I think you have. I think you've done your part and your neighbours. You've done the heavy lifting for your street.
1: Very true. Yeah, very true.
0: Well done. The Aztecs were an ancient civilization who lived in which modern-day country? Where are they from? Which modern-day country?
1: The Aztecs.
0: The Aztecs.
1: Oh, now my son, I wish he was here. Look, I'm just going to have to wing it and say Mexico.
0: Yeah. Mexico. Nicely done. An eclipse or a whisper would be the collective noun for which insect?
1: An eclipse or a whisper? Okay, I think you might have got me on this one.
0: What do you reckon, Tracy? Mother of 9?
1: Insects. Look, I tell you what, we've been driving down to my daughter's place and the only thing I can think of right now is the bogon moths have been hitting our windscreen like no man's business. I'm going to say moths.
0: You're right. It isn't the moth. So the bogong moths, they are in plague proportion, aren't they?
1: Yeah, and I was telling my kids that we got married in 1988 and there was a bogong moth plague at the same time. So in our wedding video, they went in and they videoed like the sunrise over Belmore Basin in Wollongong. And in the wedding video, I just saw all these moths. So anyway. Moths have served me well.
0: Mm. Yeah, you're on a sausage roll.
2: You're on a sausage roll.
0: Well done, which means if you get this one, you win a sausage roll, 7 in a row. Can you identify the name of this song and the artist?
3: We'll soon be done.
1: Queen. A Certain Kind of Magic by Queen.

0: and we've been in Wagga, and we sort of took the scenic route home. So we've only just made it.
1: Fantastic.
0: And, we're sitting in the driveway.
1: So good. So good. Okay, yeah. Let's see if we can get you to attend to a Pavarotti. Here's a news question. So the rules of the quiz is if you get 10, which is very impressive, rarely happens, you you get a tenner or a Pavarotti, and we give you a fridge magnet, and but you have to bow out of the quiz.
0: Okay, fair enough.
1: So you essentially win. You are a winner. We have two winners in this occasion, which rarely happens. So let's see if we can do it. Cameron McLean has been elected the youngest Lord Mayor of which Sydney Council? Cameron McLean.
0: Okay. I've got to think of a council area.
1: A council in Sydney.
0: Parramatta.
1: Yes, Parramatta. Parramatta is correct. And Cameron McLean, at 28 years of age, is elected the youngest Lord Mayor of Parramatta City Council. That's impressive, isn't it?
0: That's crazy,
1: Moving on. Who was the first wife of Henry VIII?
0: Catherine of Aragon. Yeah, you know what? I actually helped my daughter. She's an English teacher, and I actually helped her do an assignment one time, like a uni assessment one time, and it was on the wives of King Henry VIII.
1: Well, yeah. I'm not going to ask you to give me the order of them, but.
0: No.
1: There are six of them.
0: She can, she's telling me.
1: Really?
0: Yeah.
1: Go on, impress us.
2: Yeah. Go ahead. Catherine Aragon, Anne Boleyn, Jane Seymour, Catherine Howard, Anne Cleves, but I got those two the wrong way around, and Catherine Parr.
1: Very good. So I remember the six wives with the little saying, died. No.
2: Died.
1: Beheaded.
2: Sorry, no, divorced. Divorced, beheaded, died, alive.
1: Right. Or survived,
0: yeah.
1: Very good. All right, this is it. This is the moment. If you get this question right, you'll have 10 out of 10, which wins you a tenner or a Pavarotti and a fridge magnet. Are you ready?
0: Yeah.
1: It's a multiple choice.
0: Okay.
3: Multiple choice.
1: Tracy, mum of nine from Adelong, on her way home. In what year was the big merino built? Was it 1965, 1975, or 1985?
0: It definitely wasn't 85 because do you reckon 85? What do you reckon?
4: 85.
0: Everyone have a cheat. Everyone.
1: 1965, 1975, or 1985 for the year that the big merino was built?
5: 1985.
0: They're all saying 1985 to
1: 1985.
0: Me.
1: 1985. You sure?
0: Yeah.
1: Locking it in?
0: No, I reckon it's older than that because they moved it. They moved it from one location to another location. And I reckon it's older than 1985.
1: Are you locking in 1985?
0: Yeah, let's lock it in.
1: You are correct.
0: Yeah.
1: Well done, Tracy.
0: Thank you.
1: And well done to your daughter. Divorced, beheaded, died. Divorced, beheaded, survived. Have I got that right?
0: Yes.
1: Yeah.
0: Yep.
1: The order of King Henry VIII's wives. Congratulations. So stay on the line. We'll send you a fridge magnet and a special prize.
0: Okay,
1: a little book
0: so
1: from
0: much.
1: Our book library. No, and thank you for being here, Tracy. It's been great to meet you.
0: Thank you. You too. It's been lovely talking.
1: 1-300-222-702. That was good, wasn't it? 10 in a row. Let's go to Pamela in Sydney. Hello, Pamela.
6: Hello. So enjoying listening to her answer all her questions.
1: I'm impressed that she's had 9 children.
6: I am gobsmacked. I don't even know anybody who's got 9 children.
1: No, not in this day and age. But, I mean, how fabulous to have a family like that. They're all smart too.
6: Yeah.
1: So, Pamela, in terms of flying, we've been talking about what people look for when it comes to economy flying, with Singapore Airlines coming out on top at the Skytrax 2026 World Airline Awards for their wider seats and their catering. Is that what you look for, or is there something else?
6: Well, at long haul, there's definitely things to look for. You know, you definitely want to get the window.

0: So you definitely want to have, stuff with you. I get changed for the trip, so I get on, and then in my backpack I've got stuff, so I'm all tracky pants and top and everything, and I'm all sort of fitted up, and so I'm nice and comfy. But it doesn't really matter up and down the East Coast because there's such short flights, so I don't really feel like the window though because I get my own space.
1: So with a short flight, do you like to just get on and off? Do you like to just have carry-on luggage?
0: No, I don't really care. It depends if I'm just, I couldn't just do it with carry-on if I'm depending on how many nights, but a quick one-nighter, sure. But I don't have to pay the extra because I could never fit it in 7 kilos. It has to be 14 minimum.
1: Yes, but now you can pay a little bit to just have a 14-kilo luggage
0: That's
1: up
0: right.
1: with you.
0: Yeah,
1: Would you
0: that's
1: do
0: right.
1: that to avoid the queues
0: Oh,
1: at
0: yeah,
1: the
0: I've done it.
1: luggage line?
0: Oh, no, I've done it. Yeah, I've
1: Right.
0: done it.
1: And
0: Yeah,
1: how
0: yeah,
1: many
0: yeah,
1: nights
0: yeah.
1: could you survive on just 14 kilos?
0: Two, and if it's winter, one.
1: Really?
0: Of course, if you're going to Melbourne in the winter, you can't do more than one. You'd have to have, yeah, I don't know. You just have to be a really good packer, I guess.
1: Or you could layer on the plane. You could wear multiple outfits on board.
0: Oh, you could layer on the plane.
1: You could
0: That's something I've done in my 20s, I guess, early 20s.
1: layer it up, and then you've got a few outfits to play with when you get to your
0: Yeah,
1: destination. There's an idea.
0: oh, that's funny. Or
1: Pamela.
0: don't take anything and then buy it when you where you go. Anyway, yeah.
1: So my husband literally
0: So,
1: did that. He flew down for the
0: oh.
1: grand final just last weekend and took nothing. And I said, "But you're down there for 2 nights." He said, "Oh, I'll be right. I don't need to change." So he layered up because he knew it would be cold, and you never know what
0: Oh,
1: Melbourne weather's going to be like.
0: it's such a blokey thing to do.
1: It is, isn't it? I said, "You don't even." I said, "You know, you don't even have a toothbrush." Yeah, I'll be right.
0: Maybe right. I just use my finger.
1: Yes, I hope you're listening, husband. Moving on. What's the name of the Singaporean company that owns Optus?
0: I do know this, I just can't remember it, which is I knew would be my problem. Oh, it's not. No, I'm sorry, I can't remember it. No.
1: That's all right. That's all right,
0: Never
1: Pamela.
0: mind.
1: Good on you.
0: I'll
1: Thanks
0: have a
1: for being
0: go
1: here.
0: at it run. Bye.
1: It might come to you at a later stage, like 2 o'clock in the morning. Oh, she's gone. 1-300-222-702. Michael in Basin View. Hi, Michael.
2: Hello, how are you?
1: I'm well. What's the name of the Singaporean company that owns Optus?
2: I think it's Singtel.
1: It is Singtel.
2: Thank
1: Well done. The Bathurst 1000's coming up. Where does it take place? What's the name of the track?
2: you. Mount Panorama.
1: Mount Panorama. Yes, it is. The Big Easel in the Central Highlands in Queensland is an artwork. It's a mega rendition of a Van Gogh painting. What's the Van Gogh painting?
2: Sorry, what was the name of it? I didn't get that.
1: Yeah, so there's an artwork called The Big Easel. The Big Easel. It's in the Central Highlands of Queensland, and it's a mega rendition of this Van Gogh painting.
2: I'm guessing Toowoomba.
1: Oh, sorry. I'm looking for the Van Gogh painting that this is a rendition of.
2: Oh, the flowers.
1: The what flowers? Van Gogh's, what flowers are they?
2: I think daffodils.
1: Daffodils. You're so close. Daffodils are a bit like another yellow flower called the
2: sunflowers.
1: sunflowers.
2: Thank you.
1: Sunflowers. You knew it. In fact, the Big Easel in Queensland, this rendition is the world's biggest rendition of a Van Gogh sunflower painting. It's a big
2: Wow.
1: artwork in the Central Highlands of Queensland. One day we'll all go and see it. Spectacular.
2: Check it out.
1: Here is a song. I'm looking for the name of this song and the artist.
3: I know you.

0: I'm ashamed to say I know this. The Pussycat Dolls.
1: Yeah, it is the Pussycat Dolls.
0: Don't you wish your girlfriend was hot like me?
1: Can we accept that, Tash? Yes, we can.
2: Don't you wish your girlfriend was hot like me?
1: Don't you be ashamed, Michael. Was a freak like me? Don't you? I just won't ask you where you listen to it. Michael, I didn't ask you about flying. We're talking economy flying here. What's the thing you care most about?
0: In economy flying? Basically, I'm the happiest man on earth.
1: What do you mean?
0: If I can get a window, if I get a window seat on the plane, I enjoy the economy flight.
1: Oh, so you don't mind whether you're where you are on the plane as long as it's a window seat?
0: Yeah. Yeah,
1: so if I said to you I can give you a first class seat in the aisle with no window seat or an economy seat by the window, what would you take?
0: Window seat every day. I've got my head glued out the window, eyes peered, looking out the window, taking photos. Love it.
1: Really? So you wouldn't go first class if there was no window to look out of?
0: No.
1: Wow.
0: No. I can stay at home or go to a motel for that.
1: See, I have never flown anything other than economy. And look, a lot of people have never flown, period. But, I'm amazed. I'm amazed by that. Well, there you go. Moving on. Which of these Australian towns does not exist? Eggs and Bacon Bay, Come By Chance, or Banana Split?
0: Banana Split.
1: Banana Split's correct.
0: I've been to Eggs and Bacon Bay, beautiful spot in Tassie.
1: Hmm. The Japanese, have you been to Come By Chance?
0: No.
1: Say no more. Let's move on. The Japanese delicacy fugu is prepared from the flesh of which fish? The Japanese delicacy fugu. It's the flesh of which fish?
0: The poison puffy fish.
1: Yeah.
0: Pufferfish.
1: It is. The pufferfish. Well done. They say the pufferfish is more poisonous than cyanide.
0: Ooh.
1: Yeah.
0: And they still eat it.
1: Have you ever tried that? The Japanese delicacy fugu?
0: No way. No.
1: What is the ancient Chinese practice, Michael, used to create harmony and balance between people and the environment? What do we call that? The Chinese practice that creates harmony and balance between people and the environment.
0: I think the Koreans have got a little sort of, there's a sign for it. Pass. I have to pass.
1: Oh, that's a shame, Michael. You did so well.
0: Thank you.
1: Thank you. Thanks for having a go. Next time, 1-300-222-702. Let's go to Xavier in Muswellbrook. Hello, Xavier.
3: Hello.
1: Hi. Great to have you here, Xavier. Hey, tell us, when it comes to flying, economy travel, what is kind of important to you?
3: The silence.
1: The silence.
3: Because it zones me out, so I don't think that I'm going to fall.
1: No. Oh, so you don't like the idea of flying?
3: I like it. It's just too crowded for me sometimes.
1: Yeah, yeah. So do you put headphones in?
3: Yes.
1: Noise-cancelling ones?
3: Yeah.
1: Yeah, yeah. And do you fly, have you flown very often in your life?
3: I've flown 4 times from America to other places and I've flown once to Brisbane.
1: Okay. 4 times in America?
3: Like 4 times to America, yes.
1: Wow. And how old are you, Xavier?
3: 12.
1: 12. Okay. Is there a reason that you go to America so often?
3: Just the joy of going to Disneyland and Disney World.
1: Okay. Well, how are you?
3: Pokemon Go.
1: Wow, that's very impressive. Oh, you're a lucky boy. So, Xavier, can you answer this question? What is the ancient Chinese practice used to create harmony and balance between people and the environment? What do we call that?

0: Is it soup sessions, like community soup sessions, where they take ingredients from their places, like different people take ingredients from their own places to a massive bowl of soup?
1: Oh, I like the idea of that, but unfortunately, Michael, it's not right. That's probably a lovely practice too. Xavier, thanks for being here though. Yeah, you have a great night. 1-300-222-702. Let's go to Jack and Jenny in Mayfield. Hello, Jack and Jenny.
2: Hi, Renee.
1: How are you tonight?
2: We're good.
1: Very good. Now, the gong's gone off, so if you get this question right, the quiz is yours tonight.
3: We're just laughing about the gentleman that wouldn't go first class. He'd rather stay in a economy in a window seat.
2: Anyway,
1: right.
2: That's his own choice, Renee. Sorry.
1: What about you in terms of flying? What's important to you?
2: Getting to the other end.
3: Landing safely.
1: Yeah. I guess so. Nothing really else matters unless you can land safely.
2: Whatever you're doing, just deal with it, yeah, and then get there.
1: Yeah. So a big round of applause for the pilot.
3: Yeah.
1: Do you do that?
2: Well, I actually give thanks to God.
1: I actually feel nervous when there's too much applause because I think, is it not usual that you land safely?
2: Yeah.
1: I kind of expected that was the thing. All right. So the ancient Chinese practice used to create harmony and balance between people and the environment would be?
2: We think it's yin and yang.
1: Yin and yang. It is not. Sorry, Jack. Sorry, Jenny.
3: Happy because we hate to get landed with the last question, you know.
2: No, not really. We've stolen a few questions at the end. Just like to pay tribute to Betty and Adrian, if that's okay. And also, was it Stacey tonight with her 9 children? They were just amazing.
1: We've got to get a wriggle, Jenny, because we're going to run out of time. Let's try Julian. And David Hello. In Chatswood. Hello.
4: Hello, how are you?
1: Now, the gong's gone off. We've only got a few minutes left. The ancient Chinese practice that creates harmony and balance between people and their environment would be known as?
5: Feng Shui, I
1: believe. Feng Shui, yes it is. Brilliant. Well done, Julian. So,
5: thank you.
1: The song that you can win as the winner of tonight's quiz is you can have Joncha, the Pussycat Dolls, Queen, It's a Kind of Magic, Hilary Duff, What Dreams Are Made Of, Like a Prayer by Madonna, or I Am Woman, Helen Reddy.
5: I'll choose Queen.
1: You'll choose Queen. It's a Kind of Magic. Before I let you go, Julian, what do you like about flying? What's important to you?
5: I think that the attendants should be, they should have, make you feel like they have time. And they shouldn't be just trying to brush you off. Like, I wasn't on a flight yesterday, but I went to this store yesterday, and it was one of those chair massaging places. And there was one other group in the shop, but they'd already been were being served. And there was this other lady in there, the next shop assistant, and I was just going in and seeing what they had and so on, asking questions. But she was not nice. And literally just before that, I'd been in Hermes because it was a new store, not that I could afford or was going to buy anything.
1: Hermes. So it's the service you're looking for, Julian.
5: Yeah.
1: You want service.
5: The shop attendant in there was so kind, and I wasn't wearing anything nice, so she probably could have guessed I wasn't going to buy anything. So she was just so much nicer. So I think it's definite service.
1: It's the service. And, fair enough. Well, one day we can give you a prize of a Hermes scarf, maybe, Julian. Oh.
5: That would be so kind.
1: One day we can dream. Here's Queen. It's a Kind of Magic. Thank you, Julian.

0: ABC News, I'm Eliza Getzey. The Reserve Bank Governor Michelle Bullock has revealed falling house prices made the RBA stop and think, but that it was ultimately still necessary to raise interest rates. The RBA today voted unanimously to lift the cash rate by a quarter of a percentage point to the highest level in 15 years at 4.6%. Governor Bullock also says further rate rises haven't been ruled out as she vows to stop inflation no matter what.
1: There's nothing I can say necessarily to make households feel better in this. This is tough. Can I say that the board did not take this decision lightly without thinking that we knew that this was going to hit some people pretty hard. But we have to do it if we are to bring inflation back down.
0: Shadow Treasurer Tim Wilson has accused the government of playing interest rate chicken with the Reserve Bank. The opposition has blamed the federal government and domestic government spending for today's interest rate hike. Treasurer Jim Chalmers has defended his economic track record, placing the blame for the inflation challenge on the Middle East war. But Mr. Wilson accuses Labor of not doing enough to rein in spending.
2: The core driver of the problem of inflation that Australia is experiencing is coming from government spending. We had three interest rate rises this year before this one today. And of course, the first one occurred before a single bomb had even dropped on Iran. The government played a game of interest rate chicken. And now, of course, Australian households are paying the price.
0: The Australian government is making urgent inquiries with Vietnamese authorities after an Australian citizen was arrested over alleged terrorism offences. Southeast Asia correspondent Tim Swanston reports.
3: Pro-democracy group Viet Tan said two of its members, a Norwegian national along with Australian citizen Chan Hip, went missing in Cambodia on September 18. Vietnam's Ministry of Public Security says it has arrested the two, along with a third man, alleging they were trying to enter Vietnam from Cambodia illegally to conduct terrorist and sabotage activities. In a statement, Viet Tan said the pair were abducted in Cambodia and forcibly taken to Vietnam, and it strongly condemned the arrests. Australia's Foreign Affairs Department is making inquiries with Vietnamese authorities. Tim Swanston, ABC News, Jakarta.
0: Former Greens MP Max Chandler-Mather has written an open letter calling for the party's rank-and-file members to determine its next leader. The move comes after Larissa Waters announced she would stand down from the job to focus on her health. The Greens party room is due to meet in the coming days to determine her successor, with Sarah Hanson-Young and Maureen Faruqi emerging as contenders. However, in his open letter, Mr. Chandler-Mather has argued a vote of the party membership would be more democratic and help the Greens grow its supporter base. US President Donald Trump says he's offered Iran nothing to end the war, rejecting media reports saying he's willing to ease sanctions and release frozen funds in return for concrete steps regarding Iran's nuclear program. Larry Butros reports.
4: Axios and CNN both reported the offer, citing unidentified US officials. But Mr. Trump has responded via social media, writing, "This is untrue. I offered them nothing." He's cited preventing Iran from acquiring a nuclear bomb as a key goal of the war, along with ending its ability to attack neighboring countries and creating conditions for Iranians to topple their leadership. Iran's President Masoud Pezeshkian says it's ready for talks on its nuclear program and other issues, but won't accept bullying or coercion.
0: Israeli and Palestinian sources say the head of the armed wing of Hamas in northern Gaza has been killed in an Israeli airstrike. Israeli Prime Minister Benjamin Netanyahu and Defense Minister Israel Katz say the military targeted and killed Izz al-Din al-Baik, who they say was involved in the planning of attacks and recruitment of militants. Medics and Hamas sources have confirmed his death in a dawn strike on an apartment building in Gaza City. And back home, a whale carcass at City Beach in Perth is expected to be removed tomorrow. Here's Kaysen Ho.
5: The carcass has become a spectacle for locals since it was discovered on Monday morning. Authorities closed City Beach after sighting several sharks in nearby waters, some just metres from the shore. The town of Cambridge says an exclusion zone is in place around the carcass and the beach remains closed. It says an excavator is planned to remove the carcass about 10 a.m. tomorrow. In a statement, a spokesperson said some people have breached the barriers in place. The town says any unauthorised entry carries a potential fine of up to $250.
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8: Welcome back and thank you for being here. Coming up in about 15 or 20 minutes, a look at whether it's okay to charge your mobile phone overnight. Do you do that? Most of us do, right? But how does it affect the lithium-ion battery? You might be surprised. It's not as clear-cut as once thought. So we'll bring you that news in a little bit. Also tonight, we are cooking around the world in your home kitchen. We've done this over the last couple of months, actually, trying to introduce a few new basic dishes into your home cooking routine. Tonight, we head to Spain.

0: you like to learn to make a basic paella? Why not? But right now, let's talk the big day on Sunday, grand final day. Now, following the debacle for train commuters last Sunday because of that freight train breakdown, you might have heard us. We were talking last night at this time to a family who literally left home at around 8:30, thinking they had heaps of time. They boarded the train at Broadmeadow. They're Newcastle Knights fans, obviously. They board the train at Broadmeadow around 8:40. They didn't get to Sydney Olympic Park until 3:50, 15 minutes before the kickoff. And this is because of all the confusion and the train delays, and they had to drive back to their car, and it was just a debacle. So we did ask Sydney Trains to come on last night, and they weren't able to. They said they would come on tonight. They're not able to. They're telling us they can join us tomorrow night. So whether they will or not, what we do know is to assure you that they have said ticket holders will not experience what happened last Sunday. They've put in a number of measures in place, including extra services from Newcastle to Sydney, because they know there's a huge number of Knights fans coming to Olympic Park. They have rescheduled the planned track work for the long weekend, and there is still a decision to be made as to whether freight trains will cease for the day. So they will confirm that tomorrow morning, they're telling us. Also to other news about Phoenix Crossland, the NRL judiciary has just wound up. Some breaking news in the last 15 or 20 minutes. We knew that Phoenix Crossland had pleaded guilty ahead of this judicial hearing tonight for that dangerous hip drop tackle that resulted in Nathan Cleary's horror leg injury. And the conclusion is that Phoenix Crossland from the Knights will be suspended for 4 games, so he will miss the grand final on Sunday. He has admitted, obviously, that he executed that tackle poorly, and the NRL has said that he failed to exercise a proper duty of care, and though whilst it was accidental, he did not show enough caution towards Cleary in that moment. So there you go, a 4-game suspension for Knights player Phoenix Crossland. So to the other big news about Nathan Cleary, I guess, the superstar halfback and co-captain of the Panthers. As you would well know, he is in hospital and has had surgery. Now, the thing about Nathan Cleary is tomorrow night, the Dally M's are on, and Nathan Cleary is tipped to be the front runner to win his first ever Dally M, which is, you know, an incredible achievement. It is the player of the year, effectively, isn't it? That would go alongside Nathan Cleary's State of Origin Wally Lewis medal for best player in a State of Origin series this year, and also the 2026 Players' Champion of the Year, as voted by the NRL players. So he won't be attending the Dally M's red carpet event tomorrow night. He is still in hospital. So what is Nathan Cleary's recovery looking like post-surgery? Will he be returning to the 2027 season, or will this recovery be a lot longer? Well, Andrew Higgs is an orthopaedic surgeon at Sydney St Vincent Hospital, and he knows a fair bit about these sort of compound fractures to the ankle. He joins us now in evenings. Hello, Andrew. Thank you so much for your time.
1: Oh, no problem, Renee. Pleasure to be here.
0: So you haven't operated or you haven't treated Nathan Cleary yourself?
1: No, let's just make that clear. I have nothing to do with Nathan's management of his injury at all. So all the information that, you know, I'll probably share with you tonight's all obtained through open source, what I'm seeing on, much like the rest of your listeners, what I'm seeing on the videos and some of the photographs that, you know, everyone's seeing on the internet. So No, I haven't no involvement whatsoever.
0: It was pretty horrific to see it, wasn't it, when it happened on Sunday afternoon?
1: Yeah, look, I mean, you look at that kind of injury, you never like to see that happen to anyone, and obviously, you know, thoughts to Nathan and his family as he goes through this tough time, but it's a fairly typical type of ankle fracture mechanism, really. It's sort of, you can see that leg externally rotate and just pop out and give way, and it's typically how they occur.
0: So it's It's his left ankle. It was a fracture in both the tibia and the fibula. Is that right?
1: Well, so look, I haven't seen his X-rays, so I'm just making some assumptions, obviously, but I've obviously treated a fair few of these sorts of years, and from what I can see from the video, it looks like that ankle's turned out externally rotated, turned out sideways, and I would say that he's fractured both of the bones in that ankle. It looks like he's suffered a dislocation at the same time. So, yeah, look, and both of those bones are one's called the tibia and the other one's called the fibula. I'd be surprised if both of them are intact. It's more likely than not that that's an open ankle, a fracture dislocation, if you like, involving both bones, yeah.
0: The sideline reports from Sunday afternoon were that the broken bone had pierced through Cleary's sock.
1: Yeah, that will happen. So that looks like it's one of these injuries whereby the bone comes from within out. It's more of a sort of the cleaner variety of open fractures. Even though open fractures, they're not ideal to have an open fracture. You'd much rather have a closed ankle fracture where the skin remains intact. But with an open fracture, and the one that looks like Nathan suffered there, the bone's actually penetrated from within, as opposed to, you know, okay, where we commonly see these injuries, you know, in the public health system would be, you know, motor vehicle accidents or, you know, falls from heights and things like that, where, you know, a bumper bar might penetrate or push the injury from outside in. So yeah, this one looks like it's come from the bones just poked through the skin, basically because the ankle's just under so much tension as it's failing, and the skin just rips and the bone pokes through. And it would have probably penetrated his sock. I couldn't see that clearly enough in the video.
0: Oh.
1: I'd be surprised if it didn't. But that's sort of a fairly common way of it happening.
0: So he has this issue with his left leg, the lower left leg, but he also has an issue with his right foot.
1: Yeah. Look, obviously, I've sort of had a little bit of a research of that online as well, and it looks like he's had a stress fracture on his fifth metatarsal, if online is presented is true. And he's obviously, you know, he's a tough character, you can tell that, and he's obviously battled through and managed to keep on playing with the help of his medical team. I doubt that fracture was an unstable one in terms of, you know, the bone. I doubt that bone was completely in two pieces. I'd imagine it's just a hairline fracture through it. So that's the reason why he can keep on playing. But nonetheless, that would cause a lot of pain and take a tough character like Nathan to keep going through that sort of injury.
0: Mm. I mean, I know the hip drop tackle we've just spoken about from Phoenix Crossland, it's not ideal, but it does happen in the game. And I know the NRL comes down pretty heavy on those sorts of dangerous tackles. But would Nathan Cleary have been at all impacted by that right foot fracture as he entered the field on that day yesterday, on Sunday?
1: I don't. It would have been a factor in the left ankle fracture. I mean, they're completely different injuries, obviously. And I don't, you know, people sometimes talk about favouring their good side and these sorts of things. But, you know, I think that was just an unfortunate part of playing a contact sport. That's a risky environment to start with. And I don't think you could, I wouldn't conclude that was related to his right foot at all.
0: Okay, all right. So there was no instability or anything because of the fracture in the right foot.
1: No, I wouldn't have thought so. No.
0: So in terms of prognosis, then, you know, understanding that you're not his treating doctor, but as an orthopaedic surgeon yourself, would you think it's weeks? Is it months? Or is it more than that in terms of his recovery to get back onto the playing field?
1: Yeah, look, we're gonna make a lot of assumptions here. So, and everybody will have different opinions and look, as I said alluded to earlier, compound fractures or the open fractures they're the worst variety for a number of reasons. Obviously, you're predisposed to getting infection, and that's the one that everyone worries about. You know, you're talking, you know, rates anywhere up to 30%, but you know, superficial infections or deep infections can occur. You know, you can have wound delayed healing and also the bones that are not healing back together. And all those complications can occur at slightly higher rates than if it was a closed fracture. So he's already in sort of the danger zone, I suppose, for having a complication post having his fracture treated. And look, if you make the assumption that none of those complications materialise, then you would expect him to get back, I would have thought, within about 6 months. But of course, if he does suffer one of those complications and that needs to be treated either with, you know, further surgery or some revision of his or remanipulation of his fracture, then, you know, he could be, you know, it could be anywhere up to 12 months. Look, I'm going to make the assumption that the fracture was a, I suppose, like a grade two type open injury, which we kind of regard as a lower energy, not as severe in terms of the, you know, the higher grades. Given the photo of him in his hospital bed there with the plaster on and no drains or no evidence of any devices coming out of that leg in terms of wound care. So I'm going to assume they closed the wound and it was clean and it wasn't too dirty and they were able to achieve a good washout and some fixation on that Sunday night. And he's clearly, you know, wherever he's been cared for has been done well right from the start, I think. And he looks really healthy, and I'm going to assume he doesn't get, let's make an assumption he doesn't get an infection and doesn't have any wound delay. I think it's quite probable he'll get back early next season. May not be round one in late February, but it may be sort of later on into the first part of the season there. But of course, you know, the flip side, and, you know, God forbid that happen, and, you know, he does experience a complication, which can occur. You know, it could be a year for him to get back, but let's all pray for Nathan that it's the former.
0: Mm. In terms of infection, in terms of managing that, is there what more can you do other than monitor it?
1: Oh, look, I think, you know, the care of straight away on the field, right? So I think that, you know, if you look at the video there, you'll see his even the player, actually, even the Newcastle defender number 12, you know, he was sort of raises the alarm and, you know, shows immediate concern for Nathan, and his sort of treatment starts really there, and the trying to prevent that infection starts there, and the trainers come on and splint his leg. You can see them manually pulling it into traction out into a normal position, and that helps, you know, because it helps restore some of the blood supply to some of the tissues around the ankle. You know, blood supply can be impaired when the ankle's at an odd angle. So even doing things like that in the early stages helps. Getting him to hospital early, and I believe he had his surgery on the Sunday night, and getting there and getting that surgery done within 24 hours, getting antibiotics within 8 hours, all these things help to avoid. And we often say that the first surgery is the most important, and crucial thing about that is just removing any debris or any dirt or any pieces of sock, for example, or any foreign material from the wounds, from the fracture site, and then stabilizing it if possible. So and he'll be on some continued antibiotics, you know, for a couple of days after that surgery, and then after that it's a bit of a waiting game. So they probably won't take that plaster off and inspect that wound maybe until, you know, next week sometime. The surgeons will know best. They would, you know, they'll see how contaminated that wound looked like. But I'd imagine they'll take that down next week and have an inspection. They'll stop his antibiotics. They won't keep going. You know, there's no point in keep going on them more than 72 hours or so. But if he's had, you know, if he's had a good good clean out and good initial, then you know, these things will sort of be in his favour. And certainly from the video, you can tell that his medical team and his trainers and things have done all the right things.
0: Yeah. And look, I'm sure he's got a fantastic medical team.
1: Oh, for sure.
0: He just didn't get the best orthopaedic surgeon in the city.
1: Renee, that's very nice of you to say that.
0: Just a quick question, Andrew, if we can, from Michael, who's got one in, he's calling in from Newtown. Hi, Michael.
2: Hello, how are you?
0: Yeah, good. You've got a question for Dr. Andrew Higgs.
2: Yeah, Dr. Higgs, I'm going to put you on the spot here a bit. you're the expert. Considering what type of player Nathan is, considering obviously his kicking game, his kicking game is a crucial part of his game. If he makes a full recovery, do you think he will be the same player?
0: Oh, that's a very good question. Will his accuracy and his kicking accuracy is extraordinary. Will he return to full Cleary?
1: Yeah, look, I think it goes back to the assumptions I made in, you know, a few minutes ago. If barring infection, if it truly is an ankle fracture and we can get past the infections and the wound delay and potential for delayed healing and things like that, I think he probably will. There's a very good chance. I haven't seen his X-rays, Michael, but I'm assuming it's a bimalleal, sort of a two-bone open ankle fracture. And look, by and large, they do reasonably well, ankle fractures. Sure, he's at greater risk because it's open, but if he can get through without an infection and without a complication, I can't see why he wouldn't get back to being, you know, the player he is. Of course, there's an option, you know, obviously there's the risk that he won't. And, you know, and for some athletes that, you know, these sorts of injuries are career ending, aren't they? But, you know, let's try and focus on the positive. And I'm pretty sure he'll get back from what I've seen in the video, at least. I think that's the case. I'm sure he's under very good hands as well.
0: Mm. John has a quick question too on the text line 0467922702. He says, would the painkillers used before playing contribute at all to a player not feeling their limitations, not feeling their limits being felt? And that,
1: yeah, look, yeah,
0: that could have caused more injury than otherwise.
1: No, Renee, so I suppose it's a similar question to what you asked me earlier in the interview there. I don't think so. I don't think a stress fracture which has been treated or being, you know, being injected with some local anaesthetic or some painkillers, which whatever the trainers have done or his sports physician has done there before, I don't think that would have contributed at all. I truly don't. I think he's, you know, that injury has happened because it's a part of, you know, high impact professional sport, and it's just unfortunate. And it happens. I think, you know, these sorts of things happen. I don't think it's related to that fifth metatarsal or the stress fracture in the foot there at all.
0: Dr. Andrew Higgs, I do thank you. I know you have such a busy day, and I do appreciate you giving us your time tonight.
1: No worries, pleasure. Like, always a pleasure.
0: Good on you. That's Dr. Andrew Higgs. Thank you so much. He's an orthopaedic surgeon at Sydney's St Vincent's Hospital. Just to be clear, not treating Nathan Cleary, but has certainly a lot of expertise in these sorts of leg fractures. You would know, obviously, that Nathan Cleary has been ruled out of the upcoming Kangaroos Rugby League World Cup side that plays October the 15th. The Kangaroos are playing New Zealand at the Allianz Stadium. But look, fingers crossed, he will be back, according to Dr. Andrew Higgs, next year sometime. Maybe not for the beginning of next season's play, but at some stage, fingers crossed. He is an extraordinary player, isn't he? The 2026 Players' Champion, as voted by NRL players, the winner of the Wally Lewis medal this year in the State of Origin series as best player, and tomorrow, hugely tipped. He's the heavy favourite to win the Dally M. It will be his first. He'll just be receiving that from his hospital bed, I guess, rather than being on the red carpet. I would say that he has been a superstar in urging online fans to stop spreading any hateful messages to Phoenix Crossland. He has said, I have nothing but respect for Phoenix Crossland. He apologised to me. It was a complete accident. He doesn't deserve any unwarranted hate. And please respect him as a player, as I do. So that's pretty extraordinary from Nathan Cleary, isn't it? I'm Renee Crosh. This is Evenings. It's 25 minutes past 8.
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0: Coming up, do you charge your mobile phone overnight? Some interesting observations on that. That's next.

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0: So, to mobile phones, we've all got one. How to keep yours going strong for longer? Now, there's a secret rule that I only learned this last year, actually. The rule is don't charge your phone overnight. Don't leave it on the charger all night whilst you're sleeping and then wake up in the morning ready for work or ready to get going.

0: with the mobile phone at 100%. Why? Well, the chemistry of batteries, the iron, lithium-ion batteries, is such that it doesn't like that, apparently, or not. Bit confusing because the rules seem to have kind of changed on this now. What is the new rule of thumb when it comes to charging phones? Well, Associate Professor Mina Jha knows. She's from CQ University and she joins us now on Evenings. Hello, Mina.
1: Hey, very good evening.
0: Thank you so much for being here. So the rule of thumb that I only learnt this last year, actually, was to not charge overnight, but just to charge your phone kind of early in the morning or in the evening, just for an hour or two, just to get it to 80% and then to take it off the charge. But now you write today that that's not necessarily the full story.
1: Mm-hmm. Yes, it is actually for most people with a modern smartphone. Actually, yes, you can charge it overnight. But modern phones, because they manage charging automatically, so you don't need to wake up and unplug your phone when it reaches 80%. But you can set it up, and it is within the phone. The setting is you can set it up for 80%, 85%, 90%, 95%, or 100% charging. And it is worth checking your setting, right? Use optimized, adaptive, or sleep-aware charging if your phone provides it. And if you don't need 100% every day, you can actually consider setting a lower charging limit. The reason why I say so is your lithium-ion batteries, actually, they don't suddenly degrade, but they do have a limited lifespan. Every time we charge and discharge them, there is a gradual wear. So when you are regularly draining your phone to 0% and then charging it all the way to 100%, what it can do is it can shorten that lifespan. So the aim is really to reduce unnecessary battery wear over time.
0: So can I just ask you how the lithium-ion batteries work? The chemistry of it doesn't like draining it to 0% and then charging it up to 100%. You've said that. What is the lifespan of a lithium-ion mobile phone battery?
1: Well, there is no set rule for the lifespan, but you know what you need to avoid to make it that it lasts longer. So one main reason is the temperature affects the chemistry that sits inside a lithium-ion battery. Heat is a bit of a bigger concern for long-term battery health. So what happens is when a battery gets too hot, the chemical reactions inside it speed up. So when you are charging, you know, there is a chemical reaction happening within inside the lithium-ion battery that speeds up and which can cause the battery to degrade faster and gradually reduce how much charge it can hold. So charging also generates some heat. So charging a phone when it is already hot or when you don't need it to 100%, you should not be charging it to that point. And that is why, you know, I would avoid leaving a phone in direct sunlight or a hot car. And particularly, you know, you should also avoid charging it under a pillow or bedding, because bedding can trap the heat that the phone produces while charging and, you know, and prevent it from dissipating.
0: Oh, so the mobile phone being left under the covers or under a pillow becomes hotter.
1: Indeed. Yes, indeed, of course, because it traps the heat. So when we are talking about temperature, it is either heat or you are talking about cold, right? So cold is slightly different. It is very low temperatures can actually temporarily affect the battery's performance. And you might notice the battery draining more quickly when it is cold, the phone slowing down, or charging being restricted. Once the phone returns to a normal temperature, its performance will, you know, generally recover. But with excessive heat, prolonged exposure can contribute to permanent battery aging. And that is what you should avoid.

0: avoid.
1: So in an ideal world, if your mobile phone battery never got very hot and never got very cold and you only ever charged it to 80% or 90%, how long could you expect that phone battery to last?
0: It lasts for quite for many years.
1: Many years?
0: For many years.
1: 4 years?
0: Yes,
1: five
0: it
1: years?
0: Is many years.
1: 10 years?
0: Yes, yep. I would say 5+ years.
1: Five plus years. That's not my experience. I've had phones where after 2 years the phone battery only lasts for a couple of hours. And so then you have to replace it. You replace the battery, and then that's even worse. That has even a worse lifespan.
0: Really? But I have been using the phone that has lasted me for almost 10 odd years.
1: How many years?
0: 10. Yes.
1: Well,
0: 10 odd years.
1: I'm listening to you with your advice then. On the text line, Debrilla has texted in that she read a story recently about a teenager who fell asleep with a mobile phone in her hand, and it heated up so much that it actually burnt the teenager's hand. Could that be true?
0: Yes, that could be, yes. So one has to be very careful, that it is, when you are charging lithium-ion batteries, you need to make sure that, and that is the reason, it has also the Samsung iPhone, they have set it and, they have allowed the limit to 80%, 85%, 90 or 95% with, iPhones, newer iPhones, you can have a different settings, 80 to 100%. So, you should not keep it plugged all the time because it generates heat. That is the main reason, right?
1: It generates heat. Okay.
0: Yeah.
1: When you talk about the modern phone, the modern mobile or the newer iPhones, how new are you talking that have got these settings, these better charging, optimized battery charging settings?
0: Adaptive charging started in 2019.
1: Oh, okay.
0: So it is 2019 adaptive charging started, but that was, they have changed the limit. It was 80, 100%. Now they have, they have allowed the limit to 80, 85, 90, 95 and 100. So it was, you should be keeping the battery between 20% and 80% is still a sound advice in principle. Mm-hmm. Right. So, and it also gives, manufacturers has given us those flexibility. So depending on what are the uses of your phone, if you are using it, heavily, you can charge up to 100%. But if the entire day gets you through to 80%, with 80% charge, you can keep it up to 80%. So that is it entirely depends. It is really a trade-off between long-term battery health and how much battery you need during the day.
1: How much you're using your phone. So the real issue I'm hearing is it's not about overcharging the battery. It's about generating heat.
0: Because when you are overcharging, it generates heat because that is the chemistry inside the lithium-ion battery, right?
1: Got it. So you don't want to take your mobile phone then to the beach and sit on the beach for 3 hours.
0: It should not be directly, you should not be keeping it in the direct sunlight.
1: But
0: right?
1: Even if it's inside under a towel or it's in your bag on a hot day on the beach, that's not going to be any good for the phone or the battery. Is it?
0: If it is not really very, it is not heating, then it is not. So direct sunlight is something different to if your phone is inside a bag, covered with something, if it is inside the bag, it is covered. It is not the direct sunlight. But if I'm keeping the phone in, outside in the direct sunlight, that is a different thing.
1: Interesting. And so that would be true then of all devices, not just your mobile. It'd be true for your laptop. And for everything else that charges up.
0: That all uses lithium-ion battery, yes, it is.
1: Good to hear. All right, well, that's been very insightful. Thank you so much, Mina. I do appreciate your time.
0: Thank you.
1: Associate Professor.
0: Thanks.
1: Mina Jha from CQ University. I'm Renee Krosh. This is Evenings.

0: Yeah. The great Brisbane band. Thank you, Tim. He says, yeah, Shepherd, what a great Brisbane band. They're a trio, aren't they? George Shepherd, Amy Shepherd and Emma Shepherd, siblings. They formed in Brisbane in 2009. Great song, says Tim. Thank you.
1: Did you see that new series on iView?
2: Yep, I couldn't believe how it began.
1: I couldn't breathe when he jumped in.
2: I couldn't stop bawling my eyes out.
1: And that finale.
2: That twist.
1: I was in stitches.
2: Really? I had to watch through my hands.
1: I couldn't look away.
2: Are we talking about the same show?
3: For shows you just have to share, stream ABC iView. We've got a story for you.

Well, it's time for our Cooking Around the World in Your Home Kitchen segment. We've done this for the past couple of weeks. Well, actually the past couple of months, haven't we? It's our attempt to sort of introduce a few new dishes into your home cooking routine. We've had Vietnamese, Mexican, Pakistani food. We've been to Greece, Germany, China, Korea, Thai. And tonight, we're doing Spanish

Josh Knight is an Australian chef, but he's spent a lot of time chefing in Spain. He's worked and trained in a number of big international kitchens, but he's been at many resorts in Spain, and he's here.

0: to help us learn a little bit of Spanish-style cooking. Hello, Josh Knight. Welcome.
1: Thank you very much for having me. How are you?
0: So your career, tell us about that. So you you found yourself working in Spanish kitchens in Spain.
1: I did. So basically what happened was I'd done my training in Australia, and then I had thought to myself I really wanted to get international experience, and that I thought Spain would be a really good place to do that. And then I packed up my bags and left and went to go and, work over there.
0: Fabulous. So where did you work exactly? What part of Spain? So
1: I worked in a part of Spain in the north called in Galicia called San Chencho. So San Chencho is like a small coastal town, but it's very popular for people from Madrid to go for holidays. And, yes, I worked in a resort there called Augusta Spa and Resort.
0: Mm. So I guess I've asked a number of people this question, mm-hmm. and that is, if the essence of Aussie food from the 1950s and 60s was meat and three veg,
1: mm-hmm.
0: or Italian food is kind of pasta, tomato and pizza, what's mm-hmm. the essence of Spanish food?
1: I would say the essence of Spanish food would be paprika, rice and meat would probably be what I would say.
0: Mm.
1: That's what I would... It's something that's common in a lot of recipes. Like, they also love vegetables as well, but they're your probably common thread you'll see.
0: And would it be chorizo or would it be some other meat?
1: Yeah, no, chorizo would definitely come into play. You've also got jamón, which like a lot of people may be familiar with, which is the Spanish version of prosciutto. And then you've also got, I guess, all the different other types of meats that they will like. Like, they will love things like pork ribs, or they will love things like also like beef cheeks you'll find on menus. So, yeah, kind of a lot of the similar meats that we will eat here. Rabbit is also very, very, very common, and you can buy rabbit at the supermarket like you can here. So you just pop into your local supermarket. There's like here you'll have trays of chicken breasts, whereas over there you have trays of like rabbit legs or rabbit breast or yeah. So
0: oh.
1: yeah, so rabbit's really common as well. Spain in Spanish is España, which actually translates from Latin to be land of rabbits, is what they're known for.
0: I don't think you can walk into a supermarket and buy rabbit here, can you?
1: Not anymore. Years ago, you could. I remember seeing them in Woolies at one point. I'm not sure why, but the you could years ago. I did see it every now and then. But yeah, rabbit in Australia is a bit of a faux pas. People don't like to eat it. Like, I know my grandmother did when she was younger, but it's not something that we do here anymore. I know that I had a chef I work with who wanted to get some. He was Maltese and he wanted to get some and couldn't find it, or it's really expensive because there's no demand.
0: Mm. I mean, it's a bit like horse meat.
1: Yeah.
0: We have a bit of an aversion to that idea,
1: totally.
0: Don't we? But other cultures embrace it.
1: Yeah, exactly.
0: So the essence of Spanish food, paprika, rice and meat.
1: Yeah.
0: Correct me if I'm wrong, but when I think of Spanish food, I think of small dishes like tapas style.
1: Yeah, of course. So that's quite common. Like really any kind of area you'll go to will have a tapas bar or somewhere to go. Depending on the region of Spain you're in, some tapas are free if you're drinking. So if you're in the south of Spain, you'll find tapas bars where if you're buying drinks, the tapas are free. Towards the middle and the north, it'll be pay for tapas. Small plates. And then you'll get raciones, which is the bigger plates. So it's like you'll get a mixture of tapas, which are small, and then the raciones, which are the bigger plates that you can eat.
0: Okay. So give us a couple of tapas dishes that we could make at home.
1: All right. So the first one I think you could make at home is patatas bravas, which is really famous. If any of your listeners have been to Spain, they will know this one easily, which is basically roasting or deep frying potatoes. And then you will make a kind of what they call a brave sauce or a brava sauce, which is meant to be spicy, but it's, in my opinion, it's not that spicy. And then it's kind of like a thicker sauce. And then you'll have aioli with it as well, which is like a garlic mayonnaise. And that's it. So you just have your roasted or fried potatoes with the bravas sauce and then some aioli, and that's patatas bravas done. You'll find that in any tapas bar in Spain.
0: But what is bravo sauce or brava sauce?
1: So brava sauce is basically made up of capsicums, Pimenton, some almonds. You'll normally, sorry, pimenton is the paprika that I mentioned before. It's Spanish smoked paprika. They use the spicy version in the Brava sauce, and that is how that works. Another little cheats way that I do it for my wife sometimes is I will just buy like a hot sauce from the supermarket and then use aioli, and which is, again, the garlic mayonnaise. It's roasted potatoes, and you can just kind of do a cheats quick version at home.
0: Oh, delicious. Okay. Anything else?
1: I would say as well, people get quite scared of paella, and I don't think it's too scary to make. So basically what you would do for paella, which is one of Spain's most famous rice dishes, is you will just fry up some onion, green and red capsicums until they're nice and soft in olive oil. Then you're going to add in some of the smoked paprika I mentioned earlier, which is the sweet one. And then you're going to add in some rice like you would with a risotto, mix it all together. Then you're going to add some stock. If you're doing a traditional seafood paella, you'll use fish stock. If you're going to do a chicken one, you're going to use chicken stock. Then you're going to let it kind of cook for a little bit. Then on the stove as well, I've got to mention that. Then you're going to put on your vegetables and your meat. If you're having seafood, that's seafood. If you're having chicken, that's obviously chicken. Some chorizo as well. And then to finish it, you pop it in the oven, and that gives it that kind of nice crispiness that you'll taste at a restaurant. And that's how I do it at home. That's what we did at the restaurant in Spain. And then it will go out to the customers. But it's a lot easier than people realize. As long as you've got the pan, it's really easy to come together.
0: Ah, see, my partner went to this cooking school as a sort of a corporate event, and they learned to make paella. And so, of course, he thought, oh, well, I could do this at home now. I've been to one lesson. And so he buys this enormous paella dish.
1: Yeah.
0: But the problem is it doesn't fit. It's too big to fit on one of the hot plates.
1: In the oven, yeah. So traditionally in Spain, basically paella is made on the Sundays, but it's normally by the men. It's so normally the children and the women would go to church, and then the men would be the ones making the paella for lunch on a Sunday.
0: Excellent.
1: And traditionally they will do it on like an open fire outside, and you've got the really big dishes that you'll see. But I find for home, and when we were working in the restaurant, because we'd have them for like tables of two, if you buy a smaller pan, you can move it from the stove top into the oven. It works fantastic.
0: Yeah. So, and it needs to be flat, so you're getting continuous heat everywhere, doesn't it?
1: Correct. And then you can also get a bit of like crispiness on the rice as well, which is really great, which is a sign of a good paella.
0: Mm. See, because he tried to put it on, you know how you have your hot plates and there's four of them often. So the pan is the size of the four of them, but there's not continuous heat throughout the entire base of the pan.
1: Of course.
0: So it doesn't really work.
1: No.
0: And then it doesn't fit into the oven. So I thought that was a bit funny. So so that's really it. So you're just kind of cooking the rice and stirring it continuously ingredients.
1: I don't really even stir it. Actually, something I've just remembered as well that has to go in it is saffron, which is what gives it its yellow colour. Now, another little cheat, and we did this in Spain. This is not an Aussie thing. You can use the saffron imitation powder. So many restaurants in Spain, so many people in Spanish households cannot afford real saffron, and they will use the powder, and I've done it too. It is just works a trick. So don't feel afraid to use the powder to give it that yellow glow. But if you've got saffron, great. That's really it. Just, you know, like there's no need to stir it. I would just be putting it, once you've fried off all your vegetables, I'd be putting the rice in, then the stock, and then kind of cooking it halfway, then add your proteins on top and any other vegetables you're wanting to include, then put it into the oven and just give it a bit of a watch. I'd say probably like 15, 20 minutes. Doesn't need too long because it's already partially cooked and you're done.
0: Mm. Do you have to use particular rice?
1: You should use calispara rice or bomba rice. That's the best Spanish rice to use. These days you can find that in most Australian like delis, some supermarkets depending on what city you're in. But if you can't find that, arborio or sushi rice will work just as good.
0: Oh, okay. All right. And can you put in terms of protein, chicken, chorizo and seafood and prawns? Or is that too much?
1: I think it's too much. I think if you're going to do it, you need to do kind of one or the other. So, like, my wife doesn't eat seafood, but my kids do. So my wife's not around. I will make it with seafood. But if she's here, I just do the chicken and chorizo version. Again, I'm going to say as well that in Spain, it's very, very, very popular to do it with rabbit. And then it's also popular to do, like, a squid ink one where it's actually black and has pieces of squid through it as well.
0: Mm. Okay, so it's either seafood or chicken and chorizo.
1: Yeah. Got it. Yeah, that's what I would say, yeah.
0: Okay, and what veggies did you say? So capsicum?
1: Yeah, capsicum and onion is you'll make a sofrito at the beginning, which is where you will fry all that off, get it all nice and soft. So they're the vegetables you will add. If you want to, you can add peas. In Spain, they have this vegetable, and I've forgotten the word, what it's called, but basically it's like the closest thing we have to it here is a snow pea. So quite often I will get snow peas and just put them in the oven at the end just for like 2 minutes and then bring it all out.
0: Okay, so we've got our paella, but paella's not going to be a small dish or a tapas dish, is it?
1: It's interesting you say that because sometimes in Spain you will actually get it being the big event and other times it will be on tapas menus and you get like a small version of it.
0: Oh, okay.
1: Yeah.
0: So we've got our paella as a small version. Mm-hmm. We've got our roasted potatoes with the brava sauce and the aioli.
1: Mm-hmm.
0: Have we got time? Can we do something else in a couple of minutes?
1: We probably could. I'm just trying to think of another really easy kind of popular one. Another famous thing is churros as well, which is a lot of people know those through Mexican or South American cuisine. Churros are also something that's served in Spain as breakfast, which a lot of people find interesting because they are not the dessert we're used to here. They're actually a breakfast. So you'll go to a tapas bar in the morning, they'll give you a coffee, and then they'll say, you know, do you want desayuno, which is breakfast? And then you can go for a more kind of like traditional European where you get the pastry and stuff, but you can also get churros con chocolate and they will give you the churros and then a mug of chocolate to dip them in. Now, it's very important to mention this chocolate is not sweet. Like quite often you see them in Australia and we get the caramel sauce, the strawberry sauce, the chocolate sauce, and it's really, really, really sweet. Over there, it's like just enough, and it sticks to the churros, and it's just amazing. So churros is another thing that I guess you could do, but the probably another one that's easier that's popped into my brain is tortilla española. Now, tortilla is found everywhere, and it's essentially like a frittata, but it is made with eggs and potatoes only and possibly onion.
0: Uh-huh.
1: And what you do is you will fry off your potatoes and onion, if you're using it, in quite a lot of olive oil till they're soft. Then you drain them, keep the oil. You're going to whisk up, so probably to 3 potatoes, you're probably going to do half an onion, and then you're going to do, say, about 5 or 6 eggs. You're going to mix the eggs, like whisk them, add them into the vegetables. Then you're going to heat your pan back up, put it all back in with the oil. Then you're going to grab a plate, put it on top, flip it, put it back in, and then your tortilla española is done. Another thing with this is it's very common in Spain to have it kind of underdone. So you'll cut a slice of this big kind of frittata, and then in the middle it'll be kind of like just set, if that makes sense, is how they like to have it. But quite often here you can fully cook it and that's fine. But it's really delicious. It's kind of like a frittata, but it's very popular. Over there, they will have it with stuffed sometimes. They cut it in half and stuff it and get it at the tapas restaurants. But the traditional is, either with or without onion, and it's great for anything.
0: Mm, paprika on the top?
1: If you want, sure.
0: Okay. Where are you chefing now, Josh?
1: I am not chefing anymore. I am working as a managing chef at a hospital. So I've kind of taken a bit of a circle around.
0: Oh, well, that's nice to know.
1: Yeah.
0: That you're keeping the nutritional needs of people in hospital up. More of that.
1: Yes. That is where I'm at these days.
0: Yeah. You're not going to tell us which hospital?
1: I mean, I can if you want me to.
0: Yeah, I want you to.
1: It's North Canberra Hospital is where I'm working.
0: Oh, fantastic. Well, lucky them. Josh, they're very lucky. That's their good fortune. And thank you. It's our good fortune to have had you tonight. Thank you so much.
1: My pleasure. Have a great night. Thank you so much.
0: Josh Knight.

If you need to be in hospital, go to that Canberra hospital. You might just find yourself with the food of your life. We've got a music special for you coming up. It's news time now, though, at 9 o'clock. I'm Renee.

0: ABC News, I'm Eliza Getzy. One of the country's biggest banks has already announced it will be lifting home loan rates after the news of today's latest rate hike. Alex Turner-Cohen reports.
1: Macquarie Bank has announced within minutes of the latest interest rate hike that it will be passing on the full rise to its customers. On Tuesday afternoon, the Reserve Bank decided on a 25 basis point increase due to inflation, bringing the cash rate to 4.6%, the highest it's been in 15 years. Shortly after, Macquarie said it will lift variable home loan rates by 0.25% to come into effect from October 15. The bank will also increase the ongoing variable interest rates paid on its transactions and saving accounts from the same day.
0: An independent economist says the average mortgage repayment will go up by about $105 to $110 a month now that the Reserve Bank has lifted that interest rate. That's based on the average new mortgage, which Saul Eslake says nationally is about $735,000. He says inflation has been above the Reserve Bank's target of between 2 and 3% for nearly 5 years now.
2: And they note with the resumption of high oil prices and the likelihood that this will continue for some time, so that more of that increase in the price of crude oil and petrol and diesel will flow through into the prices of a broad range of other goods and services.
0: Treasurer Jim Chalmers has pointed to the conflict in the Middle East as one of the main drivers of inflation in the Australian economy, but opposition leader Angus Taylor has labelled today a dark day for mortgage holders, blaming the federal government and accusing Labor of not doing enough to rein in spending.
3: Households, families are having to tighten their belts, but the government hasn't tightened its belt. And that drives up inflation and interest rates, and all Australians are paying a price for that.
0: There are calls for the federal government to demand the release of any Australians arbitrarily detained overseas, amid reports a man has been arrested in Vietnam. The Vietnamese government says it's arrested Melbourne man Hip Tran over alleged terrorism offences. Mr Tran hasn't been heard from since September 18, and his friends fear he's been abducted by Vietnamese authorities. Mr Tran is a member of pro-democracy group Viet Tan, which is listed as a terrorist organisation in the country. Human Rights Watch Australia director Daniela Gavshon says while the details of this case aren't yet clear, it comes after another Australian Viet Tan member was detained in 2019 and released in 2023.
4: The Australian government really did do a lot of diplomacy and work to secure his release, and we do expect that, you know, any Australian detained overseas, the Australian government treats that really seriously and at the highest levels pushes to have Australians who are arbitrarily detained released.
0: The Israeli army says three police officers have suffered minor injuries after more than 100 settlers rioted as a Palestinian family was attempting to return to their homes in the occupied West Bank. Settler attacks forced the Al-Tabasi family to leave their homes in the village of Jalud in July. But earlier this month, Israel's High Court ruled they must be allowed to return. Palestinians say their latest attempt to return home has been met by settlers throwing stones, sparking clashes that spread to a neighbouring village. Back home, Victoria's corruption watchdog has issued a warning to political parties and candidates ahead of the state election, saying it's a time of heightened vulnerability. Georgia Lenton-Williams has more.
5: IBAC Commissioner Victoria Elliott has issued a letter to political parties and candidates alerting them to corruption risks in the lead-up to November's election. In the letter, Commissioner Elliott urges candidates to act with transparency and keep detailed records, particularly when dealing with people making donations. She says it's essential that parties and candidates remain aware of the approaches that can be used by people or organisations to improperly influence decisions through lobbying, pressures, favours, donations or gifts. Victorians head to the polls on November 28th.
0: And emotional family members of police officers who've died in the line of duty have laid wreaths at National Police Remembrance Services across the country. Four new names have been added to the National Monument in Canberra. Governor-General Sam Mostyn also paid tribute to New South Wales Constable Mia Leigh, who died in a police car crash last week.
6: Mia was 20 years old, a tender young age, and had only served with the New South Wales Police Force for 16 months. Her parents and partner have spoken of how much she just loved being a police officer.
0: This is ABC News.
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9: Welcome back, and thank you to DeBrillo, who's texted in. We were talking about paella and how to make Spanish cuisine. DeBrillo says, I first tried paella in the early 1970s. I tried it at the Spanish Club in Liverpool Street, that's in Sydney, and it was accompanied by sangria, so lovely, it has lured me back often since. Very nicely said. Yes, you could try that paella. It does sound, you know, pretty easy to make. If you make a small amount, you don't need to cook for 40 people. Just cook for two. Coming up in about half an hour, the latest science news that's making headlines this week. But before we do that, it's time for our Tuesday music special. And Simon Tatz joins us. He's our music aficionado. Tonight we're talking about entertainment at the big sporting events. Hi, Simon.
10: Hello, Renee. How are you going?
9: So the big question mark is, will there be any entertainment at this Sunday's big NRL sporting grand final? We had heard that Tones and I pulled out or wouldn't play because, well, I don't know, whether she refused to play Dance Monkey, her hit global song, or whether she had a better offer. Doesn't matter. She's not playing. Yesterday at the big kind of kickoff or, you know, launch of the NRL grand final, Peter Volandis said, I have a little surprise for you. There will be an 11 minute slot before kickoff that's going to knock your socks off. So what that means, no one knows.
10: Well, it's going to be a big surprise because earlier in the week, Peter Volandis said, we don't want entertainment. He said, quote, our game sells itself. People come to watch rugby league. They don't come to watch a pop concert. And he then added, this made me really laugh, Renee, he said, you don't buy a cheeseburger for the pickle. But I was confused by that because the pickle has more nutrition than the rest of the cheeseburger put together. So I didn't quite know what that analogy meant, that you don't go to the rugby league to see a pop band, but we're going to have a big surprise. So I don't know. Some mixed messaging there from the head honcho of the NRL.
9: Mm. I mean, I think there has been applause for the $1 million that is spent on pre-match entertainment, or probably more in some cases, that funding will go to grassroots junior rugby league. So that's probably a nice outcome. But do people want the pre-match entertainment at these big events?
10: Well, this is the thing that Volandis has made very interesting. Do we want it and do we care? And the other question I'd pose is, why do we get so many overseas artists who have absolutely nothing to do with rugby league or AFL? We pay them $1 million. They perform three or four songs and we sort of go, wow, wasn't that spectacular? And I actually wonder whether it's worth the money or people even care for it.
9: Mm. Well, let's ask 1-300-222-702. Do you care for the pre-match entertainment? Do you expect or prefer an Australian act, or do you want the big international Snoop Dogg? Let us know. 1-300-222-702. Tim's already jumped in. He said when Tina Turner came in 93 and sang Simply the Best, the crowd went wild.
10: Oh, tell Tim that broke my heart because I'm a St. George Dragons tragic, and that game, we lost that game, so Tina's performance just didn't help at all. It was pretty spectacular, but that's triggered a lot of bad memories, Tim. Thank you very much for that. But it was amazing. But Tina had the song for the rugby league. She had a connection,
9: yeah.
10: And then she partied with the Brisbane Broncos. And Tina's kind of one of ours. You know, she's an artist we sort of have adopted in Australia. She played here a lot, her comeback very much linked to it, and she was part of that sort of rugby league environment. And I think that helped a lot that she wasn't really seen as an outsider as many of the other artists who have played perhaps would be viewed.
9: Mm. We're going to go.

0: through some of the highs and lows of pre-match entertainment over the history of the big sporting events in Australia, namely the NRL Grand Final and the AFL. Some people are saying it could be Shannon Knowles, who's already put his hand up and said, look, I don't need any money. I'll play on Sunday's Grand Final for free. Other people say maybe it'll be John Stevens. Other people say it's going to be 11 minutes worth of pyrotechnic work, just some fireworks. Or it could be a pickle. Who knows?
1: And the people want Silverchair to reform and play, which I'm not quite sure whether that would happen, but that would be fairly spectacular. But it's interesting that we're talking, and I'm guilty of this too, Renee, we're talking more about the entertainment than the game, and that's what's happened. We've become very American like this, which is what will the pre-game entertainment? In the US, it's the Super Bowl halftime. But we're kind of obsessed with bigger and better each year. And I think perhaps not having anyone might be an interesting way to go.
0: Well, they can play Sweet Caroline till their hearts are content. On the text line 0467 922 702, Lou says at the AFL Grand Final last weekend, they did have some football on after the Kylie concert.

0: Was there football after the Kylie concert last Saturday, Simon?
1: Well, I have to say it was one of the most spectacular things I've ever seen. So I'm married to not just a Kylie fan, but some kind of obsessive Kylie tragic. So I've been to a lot of Kylie shows. We couldn't get tickets to the grand final, but it was spectacular. Yeah. And the whole setup, the way she did it, they're being lifted up in the air on the sort of contraption on cables. I have a feeling that the NRL looked at this and went, no, we can't compete. Let's not do anything. But the thing with Kylie is hometown girl. She went to Camberwell High. She's a Melbourne girl, the whole Neighbours thing. The biggest and most successful female entertainer in the world. People forget this about Kylie Minogue. Five decades she's had hits in the UK. Amazing performer. To have her play at the AFL, it can't really be bettered. I don't think there's anything you could do in Australia for an Australian artist, except maybe AC/DC. And I kind of think that's the bar. It won't ever be beaten. It was absolutely spectacular, as was the grand final after it. It was like the perfect day for the AFL, and the rugby league probably looked at that and went, yeah, no, well, let's just have pyrotechnics or something else. We can't compete.
0: You think she did better than Madonna at the World Cup soccer?
1: For Australia, yes. The anticipation, and I love the way Renee, a couple of the AFL players' partners said, oh, great, my boyfriend or my husband got me a ticket to Kylie and there's a football game as well. And these were the partners of people playing in the grand final. So, and the ratings, interestingly enough, I've tried to have a look at the ratings, something like 1.8 million Australians tuned in for the game, but more tuned in for Kylie. She got higher ratings than the actual grand final.
0: Yeah, no, it was stunning. She was fantastic. No, I was having a laugh about Madonna. I thought that performance was terrible. She was down in a car park. She wasn't even up there, at the Soccer World Cup, FIFA grand final. She wasn't even there on the field. She was down in some car park.
1: I forgot about that because I was watching that. Yes,
0: it was ridiculous. I thought. Yeah. On the text line, a few thoughts. Kim says we should definitely have Australian entertainers at Australian big sporting grand finals. We should keep the money in our own country. Debrilla agrees. She says we've got so many talented Australian musicians struggling to find gigs. Why shouldn't all sporting events have homegrown entertainment?
1: I totally agree, and I was going to, when thinking about this, not only would I have Australian entertainers, I'd like to see them give a platform to young and upcoming bands. I was thinking of a few bands that I've seen, support acts that are young. I recently saw Teen Jesus and the Gene Teasers. They were great, and I thought, put somebody young on. Give a national stage to a newish band or a young band rather than just the same old people not that they're old, but the people we have seen many times before and are well known. I'd love to see it as all Australian performers at Australian grand finals. And not being overly patriotic, but we've got the talent here. Why?

0: do we bring out sort of Slash and Billy Idol, which we might talk about later, and others to play there? It seems like we want to be a bit like America.
1: Well, we always have been, haven't we? I mean, there's nothing new in us wanting to be like America. You say, though, in 2014, the NRL got it right.
0: That was the only one where actually the AFL, they had 2014, if we're talking AFL, they had Ed Sheeran and Tom Jones.
1: I
0: thought that was fantastic because a combination of old and new, different generations. Ed Sheeran was the young up-and-comer, didn't quite have the controversy he's had in the last couple of weeks, but he performed a couple of songs on his own, and then Tom Jones did a few songs, and then they did a duet of Delilah and the Kiss song, Kiss by Prince. And I thought, well, this is the thing. If you put in an old act, young people Kiss, like, really, are they still sort of relevant to a younger generation and young fans? And if you put in something new, I could just picture my father going, oh, this noise, I'd just play the game. So I thought the idea of having different generations was a really good and clever thing to do, and I think it worked well. I don't know if you'd have Ed Sheeran and Tom Jones back again, but I did think that grand final stood out as a clever way of trying to appease everyone in the crowd and watching on TV.
1: Okay, 2014, the AFL grand final, Tom Jones and Ed Sheeran together covering the song Kiss.

0: serious. Think I better dance now.
1: So, Simon Tatts, it's all about television ratings, is it? You've got to bring as many eyeballs to the television screen so you can sell the advertising to keep the whole game kind of afloat.
2: Absolutely, and it's also about the fans there. If you're paying $350, $400, $500 a ticket, people kind of want their money's worth. And so the spectacle, absolutely, it's the TV ratings and selling advertising, but it's also this view that you're sitting there for hours. Once upon a time, particularly in the NRL, you'd have two or three grand finals played back-to-back and you didn't have time for entertainment. Now they've got these huge gaps between the lower grade final and the main game. So you need to keep people entertained, apparently. That's why you have the megastars.
1: Mm. Dan says on the text line, he's in Canberra, I reckon they should drop all the pre-game entertainment and reduce the executive salaries so ticket prices are affordable for people to actually go.
2: I'm with Dan. It's very expensive to go to grand finals, and in the NRL is different to the AFL. They play it at night on a Sunday night, and I've been to many a grand final. You're getting back home at midnight, or you know, drive from Canberra, get home at you know 2 or 3 in the morning to go to a Sydney grand final. So it is expensive, and people feel, well, I went to the grand final, but I also saw this act play as well. That's part of the package that you get.
1: So for the ticket price, do you get access to the women's game, the men's game, and the entertainment, if there
2: yes,
1: is any?
2: Yes, yes. If you're like me and get there early enough and go to the AFL, the NRLW grand final, then you wait a couple of hours, you see a highly paid performer, you buy some moderately good hot chips, and then you wait for the main game, which kicks off at about 8 o'clock.
1: Mm. Steve says, I think the duration of the event is the thing. Sydney transport is so poor. I would prefer to see the game minus all the hype and get home within 5 hours.
2: Oh, I think a lot of people think that. It's Homebush, it's a late night, and I've seen parents carrying out their children fast asleep by the time they get out and get onto the train. That's all done for television. And so the entertainment, the big pre-game entertainment, is for prime time viewing. 20 minutes of an act, as I said, I didn't realise that they were paying them $1 million or more for really 4 songs, maybe 5 at the most.
1: Bernadette in Canberra says, yes to Australians entertaining us at these grand final events. Kid Leroy was fantastic last year at the NRL, but I can certainly live without fireworks. Fireworks for 11 minutes. I mean, you know, look, fireworks are lovely, particularly for New Year's Eve, but she says the smoke haze takes forever to clear from a confined space. So she's not suggesting that Peter Volandis goes with the fireworks option, which is, you know, I'm just suggesting that might be the thing that is the big surprise come Sunday. We don't know. Where else? Where do you want to take us? What's the best and what's the worst of pre-match entertainment in Australia?
2: The worst would have to be, there's two, and I've been to them. Billy Idol at the 2002 Rugby League Grand Final out at Olympic Stadium. So I've seen Billy Idol perform. He's very entertaining. He's very self-deprecating, but his later years haven't been good to him. So he arrived on the field on top of a hovercraft, and the hovercraft came in and brought him up to the stage where he was going to open with White Wedding. He gets up on stage, gets through about 30 seconds, and then there's a power failure, and he crooned a couple of words, and that's it. The show was abandoned. Billy left the stage, and the roadies came in and dismantled all the stage and sound equipment. But it was actually very funny. The crowd found that more entertaining, I think, than seeing Billy Idol. Although, yeah, I love White Wedding, and he's a great artist. But it was perversely very funny, because it all just backfired in front of 80,000 people and on national television. And it wasn't so much embarrassing. I think people found that more entertaining than had he actually played. And it kind of went sort of, how did you get that so wrong? You had a power failure as he started White Wedding.
1: Here's the moment.
3: I love my footy! Just waiting for some power! We're just waiting to get some power.
4: Well, so far, Billy showing a lot of restraint. waiting for this audio problem to be fixed up here at Telstra Stadium. He's showing a lot of patience, and we're going to show a lot of patience by sticking with him at this particular point in time. Maybe this rock and roll show will get on the road, but Billy, a wild man of rock and roll, usually gets into it straight away, and he's right now just biding his time, hoping that this particular problem can be fixed up.
1: And it didn't.
2: No, he left the stage. It was like a giant hook had come out, and the crowd found it quite entertaining. There was a lot of conversation about that, and, you know, people would say, well, look, I heard 12 seconds of White Wedding, you know, and have you ever seen Billy Idol? They could say, well, I saw him, I just didn't hear him.
1: We were meant to hear this.
5: It's a nice day for a white wedding. It's a nice day to start again.
1: So 2002, a complete abject failure.
2: Yes, and you'd think they kind of would have learned for that, but we jump forward over a decade and the NRL decided that Slash from Guns N' Roses would be great for the NRL Grand Final. And look, controversy here, Renee, your callers might hate me for this, but I kind of think Guns N' Roses had one good album with about four good songs and that was it, and they've been pretty tragic ever since. But they bring out Slash, who's not exactly the most household name. You know, he's the guitarist and occasional singer. And they brought him out, but without a band, just with backing tape. And I was also at that grand final, and it wasn't good. He didn't really look like he was doing it for any other reason than a lot of money to play to a couple of backing songs to some backing tapes before a bemused rugby league or grand final audience. It just didn't work. And that was when they probably should have given up paying for major talent. I mean, Slash and rugby league, you know, we talked earlier, Tina Turner has a connection. There are others there. I mean, Tom Jones has been to this country so many times. Robbie Williams we can talk about, but it was just the wrong artist, wrong venue, wrong everything, and it was also really bad.
1: Mm. the highs and the lows, we're getting a lot of lows. On the text line, Phil in Marrickville reckons that the Screaming Jets could be playing. Another Newcastle band, I would love it. Look, there's a lot of, this is what, you know, Peter Vlandis wants to whip up. All this kind of discussion and rumour mongering. Is it going to be John Stevens? Is it going to be Silverchair? Will it be Screaming Jets? Will it be Shannon Knowles? Will it be Pyrotechnics? We don't know. We have to wait to see. Teddy Swims, Tim says, was fantastic last year.
2: He was, actually. I admit, I really didn't know much about him. He was great. It was really good. I don't really know what it had to do with rugby league, but I don't want to sound hypocritical because I'm not a huge fan of pre-game entertainment, but I was there at the grand final and he came out and he performed. It was fantastic. He was really good. So makes a new fan, broadens his appeal. It was very good. But just going back to some of your listeners, I was thinking through the Australian artists I've seen at various grand finals, either being there or just on television. And some of the best rugby league grand finals I've seen were Jimmy Barnes performing, Cole Chisel, the whole band played, the Hoodoo Gurus, Diesel, Keith Urban, UMI, Dan Sultan. Hunters and Collectors have played in Melbourne, which makes a lot of sense, and Paul Kelly, The Living End, In Excess. I mean, we've had these fantastic Australian bands. I think In Excess were after Michael Hutchins, who was one of the many replacement singers. But we've had these great Australian bands, many of whom are big football fans, perform, and yet we persist with the Robbie Williams, the Snoop Dogs, the Ricky Martins, who have either gone from being embarrassing or just look out of context. And I think your listeners are saying this, many people feel use Australian artists who have a connection to the sport.
1: Mm. Lloyd, I think, agrees with that. He says, for heaven's sake, it's NRL. Let's hear some rugby league music. we don't need to hear, you know, non-rugby league music at the rugby league grand final, I guess, is the thinking.
2: Well, so, the Hoodoo Gurus rewrote the song for the rugby league. They did What's My Scene and became What's My Team, which was the rugby league theme song for quite a few years. And many of the band are very big rugby league supporters. So it makes real sense to have a band of that calibre who have a genuine interest and follow the game and a connection to be playing there. Same with Cole Chisel. you know, makes perfect sense. There are many other bands. And I said, give it to new bands. But I kind of think Kylie's broken the mold. And given that, we should not be necessarily going down the path of let's get, I don't know, Billie Eilish, or we'll get somebody out for next year's grand final. It just, I think that would be an unwise decision.
1: Mm. Well, you know, Kylie kind of ticks all the boxes. So you're not going to find a global superstar who's also of the game, of the hometown, you know, of the moment. There's not too many examples that, like that, are there? Lloyd reckons it's going to be Hoodoo Gurus again, playing for 11 minutes on Sunday.
2: Well, I don't think it will, because they played London last night in their touring Europe. They've just finished in Spain. So unless they're coming back urgently for it, which would be great, but I just happened to see on their fan site that they played in London our time last night. So maybe they're being flown out quickly. Who knows? That would be a surprise.
1: So is this rugby league music for you, Simon Tass?

0: the AFL Grand Final in 2023, but would that be appropriate for the NRL Grand Final?
1: Well, so apparently the story goes, there's a couple of things. Apparently Kiss were touring and it was just an alignment of the stars. The AFL saw that they were playing in Australia and said, you know, very close to the game, you know, booked them for the Grand Final. And it was a real coup, the Collingwood Brisbane Grand Final. There are rumours, you can go quite a few football AFL sites implied that they didn't actually play the whole thing live, that there were some backing tapes used and some enhancements of the vocals, that the sound was too good. I'm going to be a fence sitter here, Renee. I think they were very entertaining. It's Kiss. I grew up on Kiss. People of my era and others think it was just great. You go along the football and you see Kiss. They have absolutely no relationship with AFL or rugby league, but they're a big rock and roll spectacle and it was fun and it worked and the power didn't go off and it added to it. So I wasn't at that game. Would I have liked to have seen Kiss at the grand final? Absolutely. It would have been a heap of fun. Do I think we pay them $1 million and do it over Australian artists? I don't. I think we've got enough good talent here to showcase our own without having that money. And I kind of like the NRL's thing is let's give the money to grassroots sport. Let's give it into junior football and we'll book. I don't know about the fireworks, but we'll book something local or as well. Maybe Peter Vlandis will do karaoke or something in a huge surprise for NRL fans.
0: Oh, Kiss, you think great, Peter Vlandis doing karaoke?
1: Is that
0: going to boost television audiences for the gambling money?
1: Well, I'd tune in for that. But I do think your listeners are saying this, people would like to see artists and performers that have a connection to the sport and the game.
0: Or a performer?
1: I don't know. I think, well, he seems to be able to do everything. But one of the things I was going to say to you is if you watch the AFL Grand Final and any of your listeners, there were quite a few shots of Kylie sitting in the box. She grew up in Melbourne. She grew up in an AFL household. She's watching the game. You can see her interest. I think fans also want to see that. I'm sure we'd have loved to have seen Kiss sitting in the box watching the game. I don't think Slash sat there and went, wow, rugby league, I'm going to go back and proselytise the game to my fellow Americans. I think he just took the money and went home.
0: Mm. Simon Tatz is here. He's a music lover and he's, as you can tell, he's an NRL and AFL lover. So he's perfectly suited for this segment tonight. A number of people are agreeing that they want to see Australian music, Australian artists at these events. Someone is suggesting Dennis Carnahan, who is regularly on 702 Sydney Drive. He says he has the NRL Song of the Week on ABC Sport. Why don't they get him up for 11 minutes? Probably.
1: Absolutely. Absolutely. And I was thinking, look, if you're going to get an international artist, I've thought of the one you should get if the NRL really want to go down this path, Rick Astley.
0: Oh.
1: He's got the comeback. He did Glastonbury. Get somebody like that that's so hilariously, cheesily good that people just enjoy it and, find enjoyment. Get Boney M or something like that that's just fun and entertaining. But I think the sort of big, serious megastar is probably a bit over the top and not really fitting in with a rugby league grand final.
0: So 2013 grand final with Ricky Martin. Feel the heat.

0: good, Simon?
1: Well, this was one I wasn't at, and it kind of surprised me because the Guardian newspaper awarded Ricky Martin, they awarded him the Ricky May Memorial Award for the worst musical performance at a sporting event. And they said, if I can just read this, they said, Ricky Martin, take a bow. I mean, what could a sport more obviously misjudge than the demographic profile of their fan base? A faded pop star singing a song about the 1998 World Cup at the 2013 Rugby League Grand Final, dressing in white could only have tipped it over the edge. Oh, hang on. It was a dash of Eurovision in Homebush at the end. And it said that Channel 9's coverage should have shown the stunned reaction of hardcore league fans in pubs around Australia. Jota was a little bit harsh on Ricky Martin, but The Guardian just sort of tore into it and go, this was just misjudged. And I feel bad sort of criticising the NRL. It's a sport I love. But it is this sort of series of, like, we've got to have bigger and better. We've got to compete with the AFL. We've got to do this. And it does seem to backfire more often than it seems to work.
0: Michael from Barrack Heights joins us. G'day, Michael.
2: Hey, Renee. Hey, Simon. How are we?
0: Yeah, we're good. What are you thinking?
2: That's good. Well, I just want to make 2 points. First of all, when Snoop Dogg was actually arranged to be the musical act for the grand final, I think it was last year, I thought, what the hell are you thinking? I mean, talk about not having a connection with the sport. And then the other thing is in regards to the Killers. I thought the Killers were fantastic because what the Killers did is they actually released a couple of Australian songs. They released Forgotten Years, the classic Midnight Oil song, and also they actually did a rendition of Ice House's Electric Blue too.
1: That's right. And I share your view about Snoop Dogg. When they did that, I actually posted something on a sporting website and just read, there's issues about Snoop Dogg anyway and things he said and done, but really, like, you think that there's just absolutely no connection at all with the sport and the sporting event. And I think many people went, why? Why would you bring out someone like that to the AFL Grand Final?
2: Yeah. Mm. It beggars belief.
0: Well, was Snoop Dogg, Michael, and Simon Tatts, was he as bad as...
3: my ears are bleeding.
0: Yeah, no one liked this performance in 2011 from Meatloaf, did they?
3: Oh, hang on, I just take my earbuds back out.
0: Oh, sorry. Simon, this went down in history probably alongside Ricky Martin as being one of the worst performances.
1: It was. I can actually remember watching that game. It was the Collingwood Geelong Grand Final. And I kind of think, you know, you have to do your due diligence. You know, when you book artists, when you do things, it's the normal process. Somebody should have checked that he could sing. And it turns out he can't, or he couldn't, or he no longer had a voice. But I think he got through about 12 minutes before they thankfully sort of said, right, that's it, you can go now. But nobody seemed to check up and go, is he still able to sing? Is he still a viable performer? And he wasn't. And that's one of the few times the AFL, well, Snoop Dogg, as the caller just said, one of the few times they really got it wrong. And unlike Billy Idol, which was kind of funny, Meatloaf, it was sort of sad. It was embarrassing, to be honest. He really could not sing, and the audience and the people there were sort of like, perhaps you should have thought this through or checked out first. His voice was just shot.
0: So to wrap up, Nat agrees Teen Jesus and the Gene Teasers would be an excellent band to get on board. Someone else, George, says, why don't you give Kate Miller-Heidke a go when she performs with Ian Moss singing Flame Trees? It's been brilliant in the past.
1: Absolutely, yep. These are great suggestions. And I like the idea of maybe a couple of artists, but also young up-and-comers, young bands, young musicians, people who have offered different types of music. Why not make it something to celebrate both Australian culture and art and Australian sport at the same time? I think fans on TV and at the stadiums would love that.
0: Mm. So you reckon in 11 minutes you could produce that for us for Sunday?
1: Oh, I'd like to have a go. If Peter Vlandis or the NRL's listening, you can hire me to to run this. I think you could do 20 minutes of, or 25 minutes, half an hour of great Australian talent, old and new, give people a taste of things and maybe give exposure to some artists that might not ever get that opportunity on a stage with that many viewers, stage physically, but also the TV audience to show what they do. There's dozens of Australian artists and bands that would be perfect for a rugby league grand final.
0: Mm. The job could be yours if Peter Vlades, if you're listening, Simon Tatz is putting his hand up to produce it. We'll have to wait and see what the big surprise is come Sunday.
1: I'll let you know if I get a call, Renee. You'll be the first one. You'll get a free ticket to the gig.
0: There you go. How much is it worth? I wouldn't even know what the grand final ticket is worth.
1: Well, I went last year. I go to quite a lot.

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1: 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Currently, 81% of people are saying yes.
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0: It's everything Sydney.
1: The oldest pothole in Sydney has been fixed. Amazing. This is news.
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5: Good evening, Renee.
4: Some of the stories making science news this week. Preeclampsia. Now, that's a really serious pregnancy complication, isn't it?
5: Yeah, absolutely. And one of the most common serious complications in pregnancy, and it can cause death and serious illness in both mothers and babies. And look, it's one of those conditions where nothing much has changed in a really long time in terms of the way that we treat preeclampsia. And really the only treatment we have at the moment is to essentially deliver the baby. And that's often premature delivery. And so you often have this horrible situation where women and doctors are having to weigh up the balance of the risks to mothers from sort of staying and maintaining that pregnancy with the risks of that developing baby. So what these scientists at the Melbourne Royal Women's Hospital are trialling is essentially a brand new cutting-edge treatment for preeclampsia. And this is what's called a phase one trial. So it's a very early stage trial to check the safety of this treatment in women in the hopes that we can actually help babies to stay inside longer and really treat this condition.
4: It's something to do with the placenta, is that right?
5: Yeah, look, for a long time we didn't really know what caused this condition, preeclampsia. And yeah, about 20 years ago, scientists worked out it was the placenta that was causing preeclampsia. And even more specific

0: we've now worked out that it's the placenta making too much of a protein called SFLT1, and that protein acts like a brake, essentially, on our blood vessels growing and functioning. And so just like when you're driving a car, if you have like nice, gentle braking when you're driving normally, that's quite important and needed. But if you sort of slam on the brakes too hard and fast, it can cause problems. And that's sort of how that particular protein works. So you need a bit of it in pregnancy, but if you're making too much of it, it actually stops the blood vessels around your body from working properly. And that's why it can sort of affect so many different organs in the body.
1: Okay, so good luck to them in, where did you say it was, the Royal Women's Hospital in
0: Melbourne. And look, this treatment is very cool because it actually uses a technology called small interfering RNA, which is really sort of cutting edge stuff. So it's not just like a new drug. This is actually using RNA, which is a bit like the DNA and is sort of part of the system of instructions that tells our cells how to make these proteins. And so essentially the drug they give is a little bit of this RNA, which binds to that messenger molecule within the cells and actually stops it being read and turned into that protein. So it's potentially a really cool way to actually treat this condition.
1: To another story making news, to rainwater tanks, which are commonly seen across the country and wonderful to collect water and to save money. But what's the research
0: found? You probably don't want to be drinking it, I would suggest. So this time of year, hopefully, most of us have got pretty full rainwater tanks. And yeah, look, they're in most of our households, aren't they? But some new research from Adelaide University and Flinders University has actually looked at the quality of the water in rainwater tanks, and they've found that it can contain bacteria that can cause gastro and other infections, some sort of nasty bacteria. So they looked at about 100 rainwater tanks across Adelaide, and they also asked people who own those tanks some questions about how they use their water. And about 70% of people said that they drink water from their rainwater tank. But what they found is that there's up to sort of 13% of the rainwater tanks they looked at had at least one sort of harmful bacteria species in them. And also about 11% of tanks had higher levels of metals like aluminium and zinc and things like that, which we probably don't want to be drinking too much of either. And then about 4% of tanks had high levels of things like cadmium and manganese and lead and arsenic and quite nasty metals that's well above Australian sort of drinking water guidelines.
1: So is rainwater tank not at all treated by the owners of the tank before they
0: drink it? Yeah, that's it. So you think about it, the water's probably lovely and pure when it, you know, drops out of the sky, but then it hits your roof where birds might have been pooing and, you know, gets into your gutters with all the leaf muck and things like that before it goes into a tank. And sometimes the tanks are made of metal, and they did find, you know, that rates of metal were higher in metal tanks, for example. So, you know, we're not, this research isn't saying you will definitely become sick. It's more that there are some, you know, potential hazards that could be in that rainwater tank. On the plus side, they found people who maintained their tanks better had lower levels of these sorts of contaminants. So it maybe is a good bit of motivation to get out there and give your gutters a bit of a clean this weekend.
1: But would it not be an easy fix, Linda Blyford, to just put a filter on it to filter out some of those contaminants?
0: Yeah, look, and that's essentially it. It's about not drinking, you know, untreated water straight out of the rainwater tank. And I think some of us might have, you know, grown up drinking water out of the rainwater tank and thinking that it's, you know, because it's natural and it falls straight from the sky, it's fresh and clean. But it's definitely worth, you know, if you do want to drink it, looking into how you can actually filter some of that water.
1: Yeah, I feel that we test the water in our pools more often than perhaps we test the water in a rainwater tank.
0: Yeah, look, I think that's probably true. And, you know, water isn't supposed to have any bacteria in it. So, you know, you certainly don't want to be finding these sorts of harmful bacterial species in it. And look, there's plenty of use for your rainwater tank water other than drinking. You know, you can flush your toilet with it, you can wash your clothes with it, and of course you can water the garden with it. So, you know, you're probably better off sticking with tap water.
1: Another story from the University of New South Wales, which is interesting because this is an international study involving research from all over the world, looks at the origins of bats, not Asia, as we've always thought, but Europe.
0: Yeah, bats are such cool creatures, aren't they? I think they're amazing. So 1 in 5 mammals are bats. They are a huge number of bat species that we have around the world, and they are the only mammals that can truly fly. But we also didn't know really when and how they evolved that sort of special flying skill, and this research has helped us work that out as well. So there were about 100 researchers involved, yep, including ones from UNSW in Sydney, and they looked at DNA essentially from over 100 bat species covering all the sort of 21 different families of bats that we know about, and they compared their DNA with some fossil bats, and essentially they made a little family tree of bats. And what that family tree really showed us is that the first bats did appear in Europe about 65 million years ago. And then they spread through Africa, then into Asia, the Americas, and Australia as well after that. And because they could fly, they actually, once they got that ability to fly, which it looks like they have evolved sort of about 65 million years ago, they actually spread across the world relatively quickly, so relatively quickly in a few million years, which is pretty cool. And then the other cool thing about bats is that they can echolocate. So that's the sort of clicking and things that they do to tell how far away objects are rather than seeing them. And we think that this research has sort of shown that they probably developed that around the same time as they develop flight, sort of at the dawn of bats themselves evolving.
1: Gosh, they've been around for a long time, haven't they, bats? Like 65 million years long.
0: Yeah, absolutely. I mean, that's a long time. And some of the oldest bats that we know about were actually found in Australia. So we've got some bat fossils that go back about 55 million years, which is pretty cool. And you might think, why should we care about the, you know, genetics of bats? That's not that interesting. But actually, one of the things that bats do really well is be resistant to viruses. So lots of the, you know, as we know from COVID and things like that, lots of the viruses that are sort of threatening people at the moment have come from bats. So even things like Ebola and Nipah are found in bats, but the bats themselves don't get sick. So understanding a bit more about the genes in bat DNA could actually also help us understand their immune systems and maybe work out, you know, what they're able to do that we aren't to fight off these viruses.
1: So, sorry, Lyndall, did bats first appear in Europe or in Australia?
0: First appeared in Europe 65 million years ago, but within 10 million years, they were all the way to Australia. So we know we've got some that are just sort of 10 million years younger, if you like, in Australia. So that's really not a very long time for them to, you know, go from one side of the world to the other in an evolutionary sense. But when you can fly, it's a bit easier to get across the world.
1: And just finally, a shout out to one of our up-and-coming astrophysicists in Australia at the Curtin University in WA. Her name is Dr. Adele Goodwin. Now, what has she achieved?
0: She has worked out when black holes burp, and that there's a rule that all black holes burp at the same rate, essentially. So, and like all good research about burping, this one was worked out in a bar. And so you might think of black holes as sort of consuming everything in their wake and, you know, the movies where they suck things in with no escape. But in reality, you have to be quite close to the black hole to be at that point where nothing escapes. And just outside of that, black holes are actually what she describes as messy eaters. So they do suck things in, but they also eject a lot of material back out into space in these powerful jets that are a bit like, you know, a black hole burp. And so what Adele has worked out is essentially that all of the black holes, the big ones and the small ones, seem to burp at the same phases, if you like. So one happens quite early when the black hole is really gobbling things up quite quickly, but then they have a second burp much later in their feeding cycle, and that is at the point where their sort of standard rate of feeding drops to about 2% of their maximum rate. And that seems to be a rule that holds whether you're talking about a really big

0: big black hole or some of these smaller ones?
1: Gosh.
0: Some black holes burp.
1: The fascination in black holes is endless. I mean, we have a space segment with Professor Fred Watson on a Wednesday night, and I feel after doing this show for 3 years that that is the topic that garners the most fascination.
0: Oh, absolutely. This idea that something could be so dense that even light kind of can't escape from it it seems like such good fodder for the plot of every science fiction movie you've ever seen. But actually, we can learn a lot about the creation of the universe and the way light moves and things like that from black holes. And actually, from this research, if we can predict when these jets are going to come out, it does mean we also don't have to waste time on telescopes kind of looking for them when they're not going to be there. We can actually line these very big, expensive telescopes we have around the world up so that we're watching when we think these, when we're now able to sort of predict when these events are going to happen. And so that saves valuable telescope time that we could use, looking at other things in our
1: So
0: night sky.
1: the takeout from Dr. Adele Goodwin is that black holes, no matter how big they are or how small they are, they all jet or burp at the same time. Is that
0: Yeah,
1: it?
0: essentially at the same sort of points in their feeding cycle. So they usually do it sort of right at the beginning when they're gobbling things up, right after the star has sort of collapsed into a black hole, and they're gobbling everything up around them quite quickly. And then they all have this second one. Now it might not be the exact same period of time away, but it's always when it drops to about this 2% of the maximum rate that they can swallow material. So, as their feeding rate kind of drops over time, because they've gobbled everything up in their near vicinity, when it gets down to that kind of 2% of their maximum, they all do this other jet from what they've worked out at the moment. So that means we can start actually predicting when they're going to do it, because that maximum feeding rate is something that we can measure and work out for that particular black hole.
1: And on that note, we're going to burp you out of the program, Lyndall. Thank you for your time.
0: Thanks, Renee.
1: We'll catch you soon. Lyndall Byford from the Australian Science Media Centre.
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1: That's it from me. Let me hand you over to Phil Clark, who's taking over the reins with Nightlife after the 10 o'clock news, and he's here now. G'day, Phil.
4: Hello, Renee. How are you?
1: Very well.
4: We're going to talk to Matt Lloyd-Cape in our first hour. He's written a brilliant book on Australia's housing crisis. Now, we know it's a crisis, and many people are rubbing their heads, and some people have got simple solutions to it. Matt's had a look at it, and he's optimistic. But he'll puncture some myths on the way, as in, we've got a severe shortage of houses. That ain't necessarily the case. So we'll talk some more about that, the common housing myths, and also ways out of the crisis in our first hour. Greg Jericho will lead the Nightlife News Breakdown. Oh, an amusing history of the obsession and cultural craze of shakes and shakedom, which afflicted Australia in the 1920s. Catherine Hunter's got an amusing take on this. Wen Liu's got some things we ought to be watching on film and TV.
1: Mm-hmm.
4: And we'll play the Mighty Challenge as well.
1: Very good. Shakes and shakedom. I'm intrigued.
4: It was it was partly due to Florence of Arabia, but I mean, there were other things too.
1: Yeah, you'd make a good shake, I reckon, Phil.
4: You reckon?
1: Yeah, maybe.
4: Shake it down.
1: That's coming up for you. I'll catch you same time tomorrow night. You have a great night.
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5: ABC News, I'm Eliza Getzey. Treasurer Jim Chalmers has defended his economic track record, placing the blame for the inflation challenge on the Middle East war after another rise in interest rates today. Mr. Chalmers fronted the media this afternoon in the wake of the RBA's decision to raise the cash rate to 4.6%, a level not seen since 2011. While he acknowledged the conflict in the Middle East wasn't the only factor, he dismissed criticism that government spending was a key driver of inflation.

0: election.
1: I do understand that a lot of Australians are doing it tough, and this decision today from the Reserve Bank will make things tougher. And Australians were already paying a very hefty price for decisions taken about this prolonged war in the Middle East, and today that price got a bit steeper.
0: Economists say people's ability to borrow is being squeezed. It's the fourth interest rate rise this year after hikes in February, March and May. Economist Evan Lucas says for young people, the rise makes the funding for future opportunities harder to attain.
2: Your ability to borrow has been squeezed because they are trying to slow things down. They are trying to make your ability to borrow for a personal loan, a business loan, or what most of you probably are thinking about, a home loan, just that little bit harder.
0: Sarah Hanson-Young and Maureen Faruqi have emerged as contenders in the race to replace Larissa Waters as leader of the Greens. Senator Waters is standing down from the minor party's top job due to ill health after a pre-existing kidney disease worsened in recent months. The Greens party room is expected to meet in the coming days to determine her successor, with both Senators Hanson-Young and Faruqi confirming they will stand for the leadership. Tasmanian Senator Nick McKim will also run as Senator Faruqi's deputy. The Australian government is being urged to push Vietnam to improve its human rights record amid reports an Australian pro-democracy activist has been arrested in Vietnam. Vietnam's Ministry of Public Security says it's arrested Melbourne man Hip Tran and two others over alleged terrorism offences. Pro-democracy group Viet Tan, of which Mr. Tran is a member, claims Mr. Tran was abducted in Cambodia and forcibly taken to Vietnam, and it's condemned the arrests. Human Rights Watch Australia director Daniela Gavshon says Vietnam has form for convicting advocates and those who criticise the government while presenting itself as a modern, reliable trade and security partner for Western countries.
3: And so its reputation does matter. And I think these things are, it's important for the Australian government to push the Vietnamese government on this, because countries that don't respect human rights aren't reliable security and trade partners. So it's really in Australia's best interests, as well as Vietnam's best interests, for them to be respecting human rights.
0: The Australian government says it's making urgent inquiries with Vietnamese authorities and that it has been in touch with Mr. Tran's family. Iran's currency has fallen to a new record low in a stark reflection of how the war in the Middle East has eroded the Iranian economy. Traders in Tehran are now exchanging more than 2.5 million rials to the US dollar. The latest decline comes after the rial hit its previous record low of 2.2 million to the dollar at the start of this month. The currency has repeatedly plumbed new lows since the US and Israel launched the war in February. Staying overseas, Spain's cabinet has agreed to new measures to curb the nation's housing crisis, including a ban on evictions until 2030, tighter rules for short-term rentals, and a two-year extension for existing leases. Here's Larry Buttrose.
4: Health Minister Monica Garcia says it's time to intervene in the speculative housing market and rebalance the scales between citizens and what she calls vulture funds. The move follows the eviction of 87-year-old Murray Carmen Abascal after an investment company bought the apartment she'd lived in for 70 years and massively raised her rent. Her eviction on a stretcher last week triggered protests in Madrid, and her lawyer says she's now considering an offer to return home.
0: And to sport, the former Australian Test cricket opener Ed Cowan says he'd love to serve on the Cricket Australia board. Cowan is the likely nominee from New South Wales to replace Cricket Australia chair Mike Baird after the former New South Wales Premier announced he planned to resign. Baird announced the plans this week after he lost the support of his home state over plans to privatise the Big Bash League. Cowan, who's a director of Cricket New South Wales, says he'd bring 20 years of experience to the board.
5: I'm excited for the challenge to make, hopefully, if I get the opportunity, make a difference in a game that's been bloody good to me, that I care deeply about. You know, it's a missionary role. You got to love the sport and you have to want to make a difference.
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2: Yes, well, hello, and how are you? Philip Clark with you on ABC Radio. This is Nightlife. It's Tuesday night. It's the 29th of September. It's the first hour of the program. 6 past 10 Eastern. It's 6 past 8 in Western Australia. 24 to 10 in South Australia and the Northern Territory. We're right through the Pacific via Radio Australia, as you know. 6 past 10 in Port Moresby at the moment, and right around the world, of course, on the World Wide Web. Good to be with you. No particular problems with transmission tonight. 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We'll put that. We've put that conversation with Professor Brendan Nguyen, a kidney expert, up for you to have a look at. Interesting conversation. Now, Nuda Juncker's returned from Madeira and's got some pointers on what to see and do and experience if you'd like to talk about a place in the world you probably haven't been. So all of that is available on the ABC Listen app, and if you put Nightlife into the search bar, you'll get there, and you can also download the Mighty Challenge too. If you missed a question, would like to go back over it. 1-300-800-222 is my number, or text 0467-922-702. Coming up in our first hour, we're going to talk about housing and house prices and house policy. This afternoon, the Reserve Bank hiked the cash rate from 4.35% to 4.6%, the highest level in more than a decade, and some of the big banks have already announced that they'll be raising home loan rates as well. They didn't wait long. That again puts more pressure on mortgage holders who've had to borrow big to meet the high cost of residential property in Australia. Tonight we're going to look in our first hour at how Australia's housing affordability crisis has developed. Many young people without significant inheritances or a windfall now find property prices an insurmountable financial barrier. And renters are finding their weekly rents climbing, combined with a tightening shortage of available rental properties. How did we get here? How did we get here? Tonight I'm going to speak with our leading housing policy expert, Matt Lloyd-Cope. He's a senior fellow at the Think Tank Per Capita, the founder of the Centre for Equitable Housing. He says we've been here before and we got out of it. And he said we've simply forgotten the lessons of what we did after the Second World War. He also punctures a few easy myths, such as we're not building enough houses, for example. So we'll talk some more about that in this, our first hour. And I'd love your calls and contributions as well. They'd be most welcome. 1-300-800-222 or text me 0467-922-702. Nightlife news breakdown tonight. Greg Jericho, columnist with The Guardian and chief economist with the Australia Institute, will lead it tonight. And, of course, the number one item is rising interest rates. Once again, the Reserve Bank's decided to raise interest rates on the basis of, punishing mortgage holders for fuel prices in the Middle East. It doesn't seem to make a lot of sense. But I want to ask Greg about the worrying, or what I think are rather worrying, words of Michelle Bullock, the RBA governor, this afternoon, who, when asked if even a recession might be in order to bring inflation back to the 2.5% target, did not rule the idea out.
3: If people start saying, you know what, 3 point something's fine or 4's fine, and you do hear some of that, if that gets away, then that is a circumstance in which I think you might need to have quite a dramatic slowdown in the economy and that's our worry. Back to the mortgage holders and so on, I know they don't understand why we have to do this and it hurts them. But the point is, if we don't address this, inflation will get worse and interest rates will have to be higher and the economy in a worse position in order to address that. So that's, it's not our base case. I don't want it. But if inflation expectations get away, that's the sort of scenario you might be looking at.
2: Yes. Well, is the government doing enough to address it either? We'll talk some more about that with Greg Jericho in our second hour of the program. Oh, there's a fun piece from historian Catherine Hunter coming up too. We're going to explore how 100 years ago in the Roaring Twenties, the Australian public was in the midst of a shake craze caused by a combination of cultural influences, the imprint of the World War One diggers' experiences in Egypt, of course, and the Middle East, accounts of the exploits of Colonel T.E. Lawrence, also known as Lawrence of Arabia, and the shake books and films featuring the swoon-inspiring silent movie star Rudolph Valentino. The country went mad for shakes and shakedom and shakery. Historian Catherine Hunter will join us with all of that. Wendley's been watching some things that you might be of interest. She's reviewing the TV miniseries 70 Up. This is the last one in that long-running British documentary series 7 Up, which follows a group of people from the time they were 7 years old. They're now 70. Not all of them are still with us. So we'll get her take on all of that as well and play the Mighty Challenge and issues of the day. Well, let's continue to talk about housing. You'll have other issues too you want to raise if you would like to. Listeners who are sick of the football season wouldn't be pleased to know that we've dispatched Wharfie time. well, I still accept submissions, of course, but you know how it's gone. 1-300-800-222, text 0467-922-702 if you would like to be part of the program tonight. I would love you to join us.
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2: Well, housing. For those who own their own homes or a substantial part of them, of course, increases in home values are welcome. That's what they want to see. For those who don't own and have to rent or face a daily struggle finding temporary accommodation and shelter, the hopes for residential property prices to fall and more dwellings coming on the rental market. At present, despite some cooling after the federal government's tax changes in the May budget, home prices are still prohibitively high, as are rents, and inequity continues to grow. Some recent analysis from the Grattan Institute pointed out that a 20-year survey of dozens of nations around the world saw that between 2000 and 2021, Australia was one of only five nations around the world that were seen to be going backwards in terms of housing. So what to do? Well, we Australians used to pride ourselves in our nation being the land of the fair go, giving everyone a crack. Can we get back on track in putting a roof over everyone's head? Matt Lloyd-Cape believes we can, and he talks about it in his new book titled Our Place, How to Solve the Housing Crisis and Rebuild the Australian Dream. Alan Kohler, in a puff, says, this is the book I wished I'd written. Matt's an independent policy consultant and a senior fellow at the think tank Per Capita, where he helped to found the Centre for Equitable Housing in 2022. Matt, good evening to you. Welcome to Nightlife.
4: Hi there, Phil. Good to be with you.
2: Terrific to have you with us as well. I was really taken with some statistics in your book about the Australian housing situation in the post-World War II era. We should spend some time talking about this. You write that then, in just 17 years, the home ownership rate in Australia increased from 53% to 71% in just 17 years. The amount of public housing increased to around 20% of the renter market. Back before World War II, the wealthiest 1% of people owned a third of all household wealth. That proportion fell to single digits by the mid-1960s, thanks in no small part to those housing reforms. Nothing like this had ever been achieved before, nor has it since. It transformed Australian economics, urban geography, politics and culture for good. Why have we forgotten about it, Matt?
4: That's a good question, because it's such an inspiring story. When you go back and look at some of the history books and read about what was done, about how many lives were changed so fundamentally, and how we really reshaped the Australian dream, the idea of the fair go through housing, I think it's quite shocking that we have forgotten this story. You know, we can talk about how we got to that point in history. There was this huge housing crisis right after the Second World War that needed to be addressed. And it was really, it was at the point that Menzies was sort of suggesting that we might have an upswell in communist sympathy from Australians unless we got a grip on the housing crisis. And I kind of feel like today we've got a similar, an echo of that now, where We've got the rise of deep political disaffection among a lot of voters. People are saying we're sick of the main parties not doing enough to give us this thing or to provide us an opportunity to get housing, which is a fundamental part of our culture.
2: Yeah, because I think a lot of people, I feel a great deal of the dissatisfaction comes from people realising that children are not going to have as equal an opportunity as they did, that they'll be worse off.
4: Yeah, unless you've got the bank of mum and dad behind you.
2: Well, yes, exactly. But not everyone has that. Mm. But, you know, parents, I think, are looking at their kids and thinking they're not going to be as well off as we were, nor will they have the opportunities that we had. And, you know, we're cranky about that. And, you know, who would blame them?
4: Absolutely. And I think it puts people in a bind because then, individuals think, well, we've lost this kind of big national plan to house the nation, so I've got to look after my own. So I want my house price to go up. I'll also invest in, maybe I'll get an investment property. But because we treat housing so unusually in the sense that there's no inheritance taxes if you pass down your housing wealth to your kids, we've kind of set up the system where young kids can't get on the housing ladder in the same way that their parents did. So parents are desperately trying to keep as much housing wealth as they can so that they can pass it on to their kids and help them in the future.
2: Mm. Yeah, the current discussion is full of one-liners and easy solutions too, isn't it? We're constantly being told, for example, that I'll get on to tax policies in a moment. We're constantly being told one of the most common ones is and you hear this all the time, we're just not building enough houses. In other words, if there's a problem with people buying houses, it must be all on the supply side.
4: It's a really funny one, but
2: as you say, that's not necessarily the case at all.
4: That's right. I mean, the idea that a market can only be viewed appropriately from one side, from supply or demand, it's obviously not how markets work. We have to look at supply and demand both. And I think I call this the great supply schmozzle in the book because it's a really funny thing that we have the Productivity Commission and all these big government agencies and big firms suggesting that supply is the solution that we need. But they don't really base that on the facts. And the fact is that we've actually increased the number of homes per capita in Australia consistently, I mean, ever since the Second World War. But even if you just look back at the last 20 years or 30 years, we've increased the number of houses. You know, if you look at the number of houses per 100 people in Australia, mm-hmm. we've taken it from about 110 houses per 100 people to 120 since the 90s. And that's been the period at which we've seen the most aggressive house price growth. So clearly there's not just a simple supply-demand curve that will magically resolve the housing crisis if we get the construction numbers up.
2: Are we building enough houses?
4: Well, it depends what enough means. You know, if you are talking about enough for people to live in,
2: the answer is yes.
4: Yeah. Yeah. Well, we do have more homes than ever before, and bigger homes and higher quality homes as well. You know, we actually have the biggest houses in the world right now. We've overtaken the Americans even, building, you know, the average new dwelling in Australia is about twice the size of the average new dwelling in countries like Spain or Italy, where a lot more people live in apartments. So we're building massive houses and we have a really busy construction sector. But then on the other hand, we also knock down a ton of houses. So Australia has an enormous knockdown rebuild component of construction. So something like a fifth of all construction projects are knockdown rebuilds, and more than half of those are one-for-one replacements. So we're building houses, but we're also knocking down a whole bunch along the way as well. So it's a bit of a blurry picture about what supply even means.
2: Yeah.
4: It's not really well articulated by anybody, and I think it doesn't really add to the debate, and it actually also feeds the anti-migrant narrative that, oh, we don't have enough homes. So I'm really sceptical that we should be pushing this supply narrative forward.
2: Yeah, that's right. I mean, the coalition's tied its migration policy to housing, saying we won't have migration numbers will be tied to the number of new houses we build, as if that is an actual representation of what happens. But it's not, is it?
4: I mean, I find it almost shocking that the party of Menzies would have such a flimsy understanding of of what housing is and can do for Australians. You know, Menzies, you know, he introduced a whole raft of construction measures to get construction rates up.
2: Yeah.
4: But he also had a whole bunch of policies that were targeted towards making sure that younger first-time buyers were able to get on the mortgage, onto the housing ladder through preferential mortgages. Veterans as well, you know, he really wanted to ensure that there was a pipeline of young homeowners coming into the Australian voting system. And that was his kind of method of pushing back on the left, because the Labour Party was promoting the idea at the time of building a mass public housing system so that a lot, you know, a much larger proportion of the population would live in government rentals.
2: Okay, so the bald statement, we're not building enough houses, you would say is not correct.
4: Absolutely, yeah. I think the, and also, yeah, if you look at the numbers of how many houses per population, and also if you look at our construction rates compared to other countries, you know, the US has this very big narrative about the you know, that this yes in my backyard movement, they're not building enough homes and so on. You know, in many years we will have 20, 30, 40 or even 50% higher construction rates than in the US. So we're clearly building a lot. And as I said, we've got really big houses now. So we're building a lot of volume, a lot of floor space, pumping it out at an incredible rate.
2: Mm. My texter says, if you want to join this conversation, please, I'd love to hear from you. 1-300-800-222 is my number. Line's free if you want to grab one, or text me 0467-922-702. One of my texters, Matt, says, I just worked out in the field with the census, and there are a lot of empty dwellings. You see, that's another factor, isn't it?
4: Yeah, I think in the last census there was something like 10% of homes
2: were not occupied.
4: That's right. Yeah, and that's not an extraordinary number. I think the UK is something like 3%, which is very low.
2: Yeah.
4: Canada's about 7.5%. But because we have a lot of holiday homes, a lot of Airbnbs, a lot of places, you know, people want to have a place to go to live, to sort of go on holiday at the seaside. You know, we do have a lot more empty properties because of that kind of a thing. So it's a little bit of a, we have to be a bit careful with this one, because people will say, oh, there's a million empty houses. Clearly, there's just, you know, that's the problem.
2: Yeah.
4: But you do need some flexibility in the housing system. There's a lot of people coming and going between properties. There's, as I said, the holiday rentals and so on. Obviously, we can tighten up things like Airbnb regulations to ensure that they're not just sitting empty for months and months at a time when there's a housing shortage for renters in the local area.
2: Oh, yeah.
4: But it's not... it's not a boogeyman. I try and stay away from any one big cause as the boogeyman in the housing crisis.
2: One of my texters says, and we've heard this before actually, Perth home builders are running out of bricks. The state government's going to fund the reopening of a closed brickworks to try and catch up with brick supplies. Yeah, that's true.
4: I mean, it doesn't sound like a construction crisis in that case, does it?
2: No.
4: Go on.
2: No, yeah. you go. Yeah.
4: Well, I was going to say that if you want to talk about why, you know, why housing got so expensive, I think there's a few different elements we could talk about. And one of them is the banking system and how we changed our mortgage structure in the 80s, 90s and noughties. You know, we used to have quite tightly regulated mortgage finance, which really limited the amount of credit that could enter into the market. You know, we would have these price to income ratios. So you couldn't borrow, you know, more than 4 or 5 times the value of your income to buy a house. The reforms that we introduced in the 80s, 90s and so on, they opened that up to allowing people to borrow a lot more based on what the interest rate of the day was. And that just is a recipe for spiraling prices, because if one person can borrow more, that essentially means everyone has to borrow more.
2: Okay. Let's park the there aren't enough houses. We're not building enough houses. That's not actually correct. Belief number two is that the whole housing crisis was caused by the Howard government's tax policies.
4: Mm.
2: Fair enough or not?
4: Well, they certainly didn't help. I think if you look at what happened

0: you can look at the mortgage statistics for that period, and what you see when negative gearing was reintroduced, and then when the CGT discount was introduced as well, is that investors just piled into the market. They went from 10% of mortgage lending to 45% of mortgage lending, and at the same time they went.
1: Say that again.
0: So they, in the late 80s, investors accounted for about 1 in 10 mortgages. And by 2010, it was around 45%
1: getting on for
0: of the
1: half.
0: Mortgage market.
1: Getting on for half.
0: Yeah. And it wasn't just that they were more investors, but also that investors changed what they were buying. Because why would you bother building a house when you can just buy one right now, start negatively gearing it, and maybe flip it after 2 years? So investors went from something like 50-50 build versus buy to all the way down to about only 10% of them actually building in the 2010s as well. And that's improving slightly now. But that's a big part of the story because, you know, if you have this sudden drop off in supply and an increase in demand all at the same time from investors, and investors usually are pretty good at leveraging against their existing home and really stretching as far as they can to buy as much property as possible. That certainly did increase the prices. But as I said, this was in an era when people thought, deregulate the financial system and it will be very efficient. It will start, you know, ensuring that capital goes to the right places. But we removed all of that socially oriented lending, which was about targeting those first-time buyers and those veterans that we had in that post-war era. So once you take out those kind of social targets, you're just left with the market serving who is best situated in the market. And that's usually wealthier people, people with more collateral, more ability to leverage. So we really flipped the table over and said, do you know what? We're not going to preference these guys, these first-time buyers. We're going to preference the wealthier, the elder. And you can see that in the creeping age of investors. You know, the average age of investors really shot up.
1: See, I can tell people are going to be puzzled by what you're saying because I'm already getting texts about this. John, one of my texters, says, well, if hang on, if housing supply is not the issue, why have you got so many people looking for homes and such low rental vacancies? Why have
0: Well,
1: we
0: we've
1: got so
0: had.
1: many homeless? If we have, let's put aside the homeless because that is another issue, I think, which is complicated. But if we've got enough houses, why are there so many people looking for homes?
0: Well, like I said, we just said that we have around 10% of homes empty on the last census night. So if you do have an increase in the number of people that can afford to have a holiday house, for example, that is one less house in the system. But people are also, you know, renters often aren't ending up homeless if they when they get, you know, when it comes to the end of their contract, they're just trying to find another house. What we've also had in this last 20, 30 years is a decline in the number of people moving because we've got this aging population. You know, so the more people age, the more they're likely to stay put. That means you've got much less shifting around of people between houses. So it's harder to find the right match for your particular needs. So that's certainly one of them. We've also got a concentration of people trying to get into the same places to get the good services, the good jobs. You know, I talk about how Australia is it's pretty weird when you actually look at the urban geography of Australia. You've got 60% of the population living in Perth, Melbourne, Sydney, and Brisbane, right? Four cities accounting for 60% of the population. And those are centralized cities as well, with a single CBD at the middle. So as the population's grown, more people are trying to cram into these cities and find a good spot. Just as a point of comparison, in the US, something like the top 50 urban areas only account for about 45% of the population. You know, we're talking about four cities.
1: But that, yeah, I know, but this has been raised, you know, since time immemorial in Australia, and the governments successfully have tried to decentralize and so on. But the plain fact is, people congregate where work is, where opportunities are. That's why they're not saying we're going there because there's something inherently great about Brisbane, Melbourne, Perth, Adelaide, etc. They're going there because that's where the jobs are, aren't they?
0: Well, yeah, I mean that is inherently good, right? Like you've got good jobs, you can get childcare for your kids, you've got good health services and so on. But it's not like we

0: can't do more. You know, the idea that we people just want to go there, so we just got to let them and try and densify in these cities. You know, like, sure, it would be great to make all of those cities much more dense. Having low-rise cities is not ideal when you're trying to cram in more population. But you also have to think about, okay, what are the other tools that we've got? And the perennial answer to this, which, you know, Alan Cole has talked about, many people have talked about in the past, is we just haven't opened up more of the country through appropriate transport. And that means high-speed rail. You know, getting that high-speed rail, that bloody high-speed rail line from Melbourne to Sydney built so that Canberra can grow, so that Albury Wodonga can grow.
1: I've got news for you, Matt. It's never going to be built.
0: We'll see. But, you know,
1: well, I mean that because the cost of these infrastructure projects in Australia, given our population, is out of reach, isn't it?
0: I mean, I'm so this isn't my area of expertise, but I think there's okay. So John Maynard Keynes, one of the great economists of the last century, he said, "If you can do it, you can afford it," and that sounds a bit sort of glib, but there's some truth to it. You know, if you think about how we built Canberra, for example, you know, that was what a wild idea to build a new capital city in the middle of nowhere. And, you know, guess what? Last year it was voted the most livable city in the world by Oxford Economics Group. You know, like, it's not like we haven't got a history of doing really impressive, outlandish, big nation building projects. Another thing, you know, this is a much more low-key project to consider, is we have a really centralized federal government workforce in Canberra. And many other countries around the world have started using their federal workers as a way of decentralizing. So in the US, for example, only 15% of federal workers are in Washington now, and the rest have been moved out to regional cities and towns to help grow those populations. You know, government jobs are very stable. They produce a lot of multipliers in the private sector. They usually encourage think tanks, universities, businesses to congregate around them that are sort of attached to the industry of that government body. And we haven't done that. You know, we could really think about, okay, what about if we shifted the agriculture department to Shepparton? Or, you know, we can really think about
1: parts of it have much more ambitious plans like that. Yeah, I mean, it has been done. I agree. Not wholesale, but it has been done in part. 1-300-800-222. I'm talking to Matt Lloyd Cape. He's an independent policy consultant, written a very interesting book called Our Place, How to Solve the Housing Crisis and Rebuild the Australian Dream. So you're saying, look, let's not blame housing supply, because that's probably not the major problem. Tax policies haven't helped. Is the government on the right track with the recent tax changes to restrict negative gearing to new builds only, and to can the capital gains tax discount?
0: Yeah, I think so. I think that's absolutely appropriate. In terms of, you know, if we are facing a kind of intergenerational crisis where we've just lopped off the ladder for younger people and said, yeah, too bad, you know, we've got the Australian dream of home ownership, but that's out of reach for you. I think what they've done is absolutely fair and appropriate for trying to reorient the housing market towards owner occupancy instead of just speculative investment. Now, I know a lot of people are going to be feeling pain, thinking, okay, I set up my self-managed super fund to rely on this. But if you're relying on your wealth growing at the expense of someone else not even being able to get a home, you know, this has enormous spillovers elsewhere in terms of, you know, the lowering of the birth rate. You know, we've got this huge decline in the birth rate, which is linked to housing availability and security of young people. For young people to be able to move to the right places and get the right jobs for themselves. So productivity is affected by this as well. So in my opinion, yeah, absolutely, this was the right thing to do. What I would say about the Albanese government is that they have shown flashes of really bright ambition, like with the housing tax reforms, but it's not encompassed within a explicit plan of saying, we're going to do X, Y, and Z by 2035. We're going to end homelessness by 2040. We're going to embark on a national infrastructure program at a scale that we haven't seen for 50 years. You know? And these are the sorts of things that many other countries are actually starting to do now. You know, Finland managed to reduce their homelessness rate by 75% in a decade by setting that agenda and saying, this is our social goal, this is where we want to go,
1: yeah,
0: and we're going to do it.
1: Yeah, let's get back to what happened after the war, because your book is quite optimistic. It's not. I mean, it catalogues the problems and says, look, there are a lot of misapprehensions about the problems. Mm. But you say, look, we've been here before and we've done it before. In just 17 years after World War II, the home ownership rate in Australia increased from 53% to 71%. Mm. Well, I think it's below 71% now.
0: Yeah.
1: The amount of public housing increased to around 20% of the renter market. So what did the government do? Why don't we do that again?
0: I mean, I'd love them to do it again. I mean, you can't always, you know, history doesn't repeat itself, but it rhymes, I think, is the saying from Mark Twain. So I think we can't just do a carbon copy, but there are some really great lessons.
1: So and
0: I think
1: what did they do? What did the government do?
0: Okay, so you have this huge housing crisis. There had been barely any homes built for two decades. All of the resources of the country during the Second World War were focused on the war effort. There were really hard rent controls that just discouraged people from upgrading their homes or looking after their tenants. So after the war, hundreds of thousands of servicemen come back and they're faced with this housing crisis. And there was just, it was outrage. It was absolute outrage. All this pent-up energy and frustration.
1: Yeah.
0: So what the government had already started doing prior to the end of the war was they commissioned a big housing report that was really, it was just given free rein to look at every area of housing. And they really kind of changed the moral framing of people living in slums, people in poverty, to this isn't a moral issue. This is a structural social issue that we can affect. And they took that as their starting point. And they also said, you know, it's the right of, in the start, the very first chapter of this report, they said it's the right of every Australian to live in a decent and affordable home. And with that starting point, they set out to look at how the states and the Commonwealth could work together on a really ambitious plan. And this plan was, they were looking at doing things like, as I said, like building 15% of homes directly built by the government. They were talking about clearing the slums, building infrastructure, having 50-year financial relationships between the Commonwealth and the state to provide preferential funding or, you know, low-cost funding to the state so they could start doing all this incredible work, building the sewers and slum clearance and public housing. So the scale of ambition was enormous. And as you said, this led to a huge increase in the home ownership rate. Just you mentioned that the home ownership rate now is below where it was in that era. We're actually down to 65%, 66%, something like that.
1: So we've gone backwards.
0: We've gone back to this, to where we were in 1958 in terms of home ownership.
1: Yeah.
0: And you know, even worse, that's kind of being, that headline number disguises the fact that youth ownership is really going through the floor. So as I said, at the heart of this agreement between the Commonwealth and the states was this principle that decent housing was the right of all individuals, and also that housing was this inalienable component of national economic and social progress. So they saw housing in a much more integrated way in how the economy was going to function, how the society was going to interact with itself. So that was the Labour plan. Robert Menzies had a different approach. He wanted to, initially he didn't think there should be any federal housing policy, but he saw how popular the Labour policies were, and he took it and he made it his own by directing a lot of the finances to first-time buyers instead of building public housing. So he was still building, you know, tens of thousands of government homes per year, but he was selling those off at preferential rates to first-time buyers and veterans.
1: Why did we stop building? I mean, we haven't stopped building public housing. That's not right. We haven't stopped, but we're not built. Are we building it at the rate we were?
0: Well, no. We're down to a few thousand new public housing dwellings per year, or social housing dwellings per year. And these guys were building tens of thousands back in the 50s.
1: So how do we get ourselves into that position?
0: There's a great historian, Patrick Troy, who wrote a book about this, and he used the term that during the 80s, there was this

0: instead of providing public housing. And now we spend something like $5 billion a year on Commonwealth rent assistance to help low-income households find somewhere to live in the private sector.
1: Yeah. That might be better spent. You think that might be better spent on public housing, on building public housing?
0: Absolutely. I mean, if we've got, I mean, it goes to their logic. You know, the government talks about supply being the issue. Well, get out there and build some houses. Yeah. You know, if that's the problem, let's divert or wean ourselves off this Commonwealth rent assistance program, which costs many billions a year. And try.
1: I think when I looked, it was about $3.5 billion.
0: I think we're up to $5 billion now.
1: Is it? Yeah.
0: Yeah.
1: It's a huge amount of money, exactly, on Commonwealth rent assistance, which, you know, you might think, well, how many houses can we build for that? Quite a lot.
0: Quite a few.
1: Oh, yeah.
0: And not only could we build more with them, but there's also this issue with Commonwealth rent assistance where, because poor people have fewer options about where they can move, when you increase Commonwealth rent assistance, a fair chunk of it just gets diverted. It gets taken by the landlord, essentially. You know, they see that Commonwealth rent assistance has gone up. They know that their tenants have relatively few options about where to move. And also moving is really expensive, especially if you're poor. You know, if you imagine trying to spend a few thousand bucks to move your house, to uproot your kids, go somewhere else. You know, it's an extraordinary mental, physical, and financial cost. So people don't like moving. And so if you've got fewer options, you know, it's easier for somebody to sort of absorb that increase in Commonwealth rent assistance into their own pocket.
1: 1-300-800-222 is the number. The line's free. Kathy from Northcote. G'day, Kath.
2: G'day. Good evening, actually. Hold on, I'll sit up. I'm in bed.
1: That's all right.
2: I'm finding this...
1: Many of my nightlife audience are in bed, Kathy, and that's fine with us. I mean, many more of them I put to sleep a bit later, but go on.
2: Oh, I hate it when I do that. I lose it. What I wanted to say was that there is so many that's been raised already that I really concur with. One is the fact that when I was buying a house back in 1990, we had to have a third of, not just a third deposit, an average of a third deposit. And then the banks loaned money galore to new home buyers. And that meant that they wanted bigger houses, just like their mum and dad's house, that they forget that their mum and dad worked all their life for goodness sake. But they wanted a four-bedroom, two-garage house.
1: Mm.
2: And coupled with that, and I truly believe this is an historic argument, that it correlated at the same time with the introduction of plastic currency in credit cards, and now we've even got PayWave. They've got no idea, the young people at the moment have no idea of the true value of the dollar, because they haven't probably even dealt with currency, with real coins and real notes. They haven't had to set apart, as we did, get your paycheck, set apart your rent, your food, your bills. Physically, you could see the dollars in front of you, and you understood and appreciated the value of the dollar, every single dollar.
1: I'm not sure that they don't get that. Yeah,
2: I don't understand that.
1: Okay. All right, Kathy, thank you. Matt, I mean, the boomer generation bagging young people, I suppose, doesn't go down well.
0: At least it's not avocados anymore.
1: No.
0: Avocados on toast. No, I think there's something very true in that statement, though, which is that young people have been trained up to have a much more elastic and blurry relationship with money. You know, if you think about a young person today, they're going to start, you know, maybe they go to university at 19. They're already in debt, tens of thousands of dollars in debt. Their relationship to money is way more unclear. Because, you know, what will happen to that debt in the future? How much will it rise by? You know, everything has gotten a lot more blurry for young people when it comes to money. Like, if you think about tap and pay as well, and how everything's subscription now instead of just going and buying a CD. You know, the way that we've blurred the lines between credit and debt and tried to get everybody into the debt system, essentially, I find that... maybe that's part of the problem, is that it's much harder for young people to navigate financial systems these days. So.

0: Yeah.
1: Thank you, Kathy. My texter says, I agree with the current caller. My mum used to say the young ones want to start where their parents finished. Yeah, I don't look in, but there is just a plain equation here, isn't it? But, you know, I think when many people of the Boomer generation began, there was four or five times annual salary would get you into a house. You know, you now need 14 or 15 or 16 times. You know, the equation's just different now. It's not, I don't know that unrealistic expectations are at the heart of this. John from the Bellarine. G'day, John.
2: Yeah, hi. Yeah, John here. Look, just you were talking about the size of Australian cities and why concentrations of people in the major cities. I think the history's the background to that is that when the European people came here, they spread out from the coast inland, and we're always the country that grew stuff to export. That sort of went back through the ports and the coast, and being the colonial governments, they wanted, you know, their one big city.
1: Yeah.
2: And so most of it was funneled into the big cities, the five big capitals. Mm. In Queensland, there was a bit of scatter along the coast, and that sort of led to the cities becoming big, and they've stayed that way ever since. It was the pattern of development that led to that. And just one other quick point about the housing crisis.
1: Mm-hmm.
2: From the census, they have figures on the number of people per household.
1: Yep.
2: And I think at the end of COVID, it was something like 2.9, and then that dropped to 2.5. And that little, even though it's only 0.4, when you sort of work it out and calculate the number of houses required, that absorbs a large number of houses as well.
1: Yeah.
2: And it puts a lot of pressure for more houses as people are prepared to move out quickly after COVID.
3: I think Brendan Coates from the Grattan Institute, or formerly of the Grattan Institute, said that it would just that slight decline in household numbers required an extra 300,000 homes in Australia. And I guess there's a little bit of a two-way process, though, because what happened was so many people left the country. All of the temporary migrants left the country, and there were more homes around, and rent prices collapsed. So people decided, well, I'm going to spread out, and also, you know, I want to have maybe it's time for me to go and move in with my girlfriend rather than live in a share house. So there was a lot more spreading out in that period. And I think, obviously, since then, we've had these huge rent increases. It's such a volatile time for all the renters outside of Canberra who've got rent control, which we might talk about a little bit later. But now we'll have a clustering back up again, I imagine, in the next census, and we'll see a different picture. But I thought your points on the the colonial origins, the sort of extractive industries and why that sort of funneled everything into a few key ports, that's fascinating. And I think I've got quite a similar view, but I wonder, you know, at what point can we change path? You know, they talk about path dependency in the social sciences, but you can have breaks. You can choose to change direction every so often. And I think maybe we're at a point now where we need to start thinking, okay, now it's time to start boosting up some regional towns and cities to a much bigger share of the population.
1: Okay. My guest is Matt Lloyd-Cape. He's a senior fellow at the think tank Per Capita, and he's written a very interesting book called Our Place, How to Solve the Housing Crisis and Rebuild the Australian Dream. Well, so let's get back onto it. So how would a national housing plan now, what would it look like? What would the elements be?
3: Well, I think the first kind of precursor to the plan is that we have to reach some sort of agreement or some sort of community consensus that this is a problem big enough that it requires a national plan.
1: Yeah.
3: You know, we do have national planning for defence, for education, for health, where you have very explicit long-term goals, let's say 20-year ambitions to, you know, in health it might be to reduce infant mortality rates or reduce cancer rates by X, Y, and Z. So you have these hard targets, these sort of objectives that you're aiming for, and then they're broken down into much more, component parts in which you can see who's responsible for this bit, who's doing the vaccine development over here, who's in charge of improving aftercare of afterbirths or whatever it might be. And we don't really have a similar thing for housing, because we've essentially said, okay, but we're just going to distribute housing responsibilities to councils, to state governments, and to the federal government. And what we really need is for everyone to say, it's too big of an issue to let it just hang out as it is. We want to have a national plan to get to X, Y, and Z. And the X, Y, and Z is the bit that comes after that first consensus point. But, you know, so if you're asking me, like if you said, Matt, you are housing minister and treasurer and prime minister for the day, what's your plan look like? I would say, yeah, let's get a target saying we're going to end homelessness by 2040.
1: Right. Okay, but how are we going to do it? You're saying after the Second World War we did it. And you're saying one of the elements was build more public housing.
3: Mm-hmm. Yeah.
1: What else should we be doing?
3: Well, absolutely. So public housing has to be a big part of the solution. The latest kind of estimates are that we're about 300 and something thousand short in terms of number of dwellings. Mm-hmm. We've got 10-year waiting lists for a lot of people. So, you know, someone with a toddler right now who's on the social housing waiting list, they're going to have to wait until their kid's in high school before they get their public housing. Now, that is just unacceptable in a country as rich as us. And it's also not good for anybody. Like, you know, even if you are a fiscal hawk, you know, if you think we've got to cut tax bills and so on, the knock-on effect of not giving people social housing is higher crime rates, higher mental health crisis costs, sure, physical health, and so on. So okay. Accepting, yeah. So
1: build more public housing.
3: What
1: else are we doing?
3: We can do some. There's a few mortgage ideas that we can implement to get young people a better shot at getting over those. You know, you were saying houses are sort of 10, 12, 15 times average incomes. Let's look at getting those people on the housing ladder, because that's what people want.
1: How?
3: Well, there's some great schemes in other parts of the world. So, for example, in Germany, there's a wonderful scheme where it's called the Young Buys Old scheme. And what that scheme does is it allows young people to buy a fixer-upper, and the government will basically underwrite a third of their mortgage and keep their payments down to about the base rate. You know, so if the base rate from the German central bank is 2%, a third of that person's mortgage is going to be 2%. Now, rather than allowing people to then just capitalize that extra leverage into...
1: That's what they'll do, won't they?
3: That's the danger, right? And that's what we've seen with the 5% home buyer guarantee scheme.
1: I thought that was the accepted wisdom, that government first home buyer grants and all this sort of thing, all they do is increase the cost of housing.
3: Well, this is the beauty of the scheme. So in Germany, you only get to qualify for that support if you sign an agreement saying that you're going to take this fixer-upper from, let's say, a 2-star energy efficiency home to a 7-star. And that means that you have to hold back some of your money and keep that for your renovation funds. Mm. So what you're going to end up with after 4 years is a much higher performing house in terms of lower bills, less black mold, all of that stuff. It's going to be worth more because you've installed that solar and those double glazed windows and so on. But you haven't capitalized into the house price when you do the purchase. So I think it's a really great scheme. I think it's something that we could really look at here. And it really echoes this what we saw after the Second World War, which was this huge expansion of owner builders, you know, people just taking it into their own hands, getting out into the suburbs in their new Holden and building themselves a brand new home from scratch. So I think there's several ways we could operationalize that. Maybe we want to have a Australian Development Bank. That's how they do it in Germany. They have the German Development Bank, and that bank organises all of this financial kind of section of this scheme.
1: Okay. What else? What else can we do?
3: I think we have to really invest in our homelessness services and so on. I think there's ways we can pitch that to people who are saying, "Well, it's just too expensive." No, it's much cheaper to give someone social housing or provide them homelessness services or post. You know, post-conviction, you know, after you serve your prison sentence, you need some housing to stop you having to go back into a life of crime. It's cheaper, it reduces crime, and so on. I also think we need to do a lot more for our renters.
1: Mm.
3: And one of the areas I would love to see more development on, and this is something the Albanese government has started some work on, is a national rental standard. You know, it's kind of It's kind of a weird thing in Australia that you have less certainty over your rental accommodation between different states than you do like buying

0: a sandwich, you know? Like, we've harmonized food health and safety standards across all the states, but not rental standards. And you think, well, it's kind of crazy not to have a national set of standards for renters, considering how important it is for every renter's life. So a national rental standard, and that could include your rights, the quality of the building, and also I would introduce rent stabilisation as well.
1: See, critics would say all that's going to do is reduce the number of rentals because people won't invest in them.
0: Well, yeah, we discussed earlier
1: fewer people would invest in them anyway.
0: Yeah, potentially. I think another area of this is that we need to look at how we mobilise our enormous resources that we have. And one area that we have a lot of underutilized resources is in the superannuation system. Yeah. You know, we have $3.5 trillion sitting there. And many of the super funds actually invest in housing projects overseas, not here, but overseas, because the regulatory environment in the UK, the US, Canada is much clearer, and people can be sure, super funds can be sure, okay, we'll do this build to rent. We will be sure that it will be profitable over a 25-year period. And that's what we're interested in as a super fund, you know, long-term yields. So getting those super funds on board, I think, is really critical. And again, the government is doing some work on this, but I think we need to go a lot harder on getting some of that $3.5 trillion working domestically to pump money into building long-term rentals that are stable, secure, and provide the sort of lives that young people need to start a family and so on.
1: A few quick ones. Should the Victorian government build the suburban rail loop?
0: Sure.
1: Okay.
0: yes.
1: Okay. Yeah. Governments in the big cities are promoting high-rise density around transport hubs.
0: Yeah.
1: Good idea or not?
0: Yeah. Yeah, absolutely. Make it appropriate. A big thing to do, though, is to ensure that we capture the value of the increased planning rules. You know, once the public rules that determine how many stories you can build change, the value of the land underneath usually rockets, right? Like if you say you can go from building 2 stories to 10 stories, the value of that land rockets. And that's a public good that we have decided on. And far too often in Australia, we just let all that money go to
1: be captured by
0: developers.
1: And, yeah.
0: Exactly. We need to be much more aggressive on that sort of policy.
1: Matt, we could continue talking, but sadly we've run out of time. But I appreciate your time. Your book is called Our Place, How to Solve the Housing Crisis and Rebuild the Australian Dream. Alan Kohler, a friend of this program, loves it. And I thought it was very interesting as well. Matt, terrific to have your time. Thank you.
0: Thank you, Phil.
1: Matt Lloyd Cape has been my guest tonight. I hope you appreciated that conversation. I'll put it up as a podcast a bit later on the ABC Listen app. All right, we've got the Nightlife News Breakdown coming up straight after the news.
2: When it needs to be discussed, sexual assault is a grossly underreported crime in Australia. When experts speak,
3: the bar in Australia on gambling regulation is so low, almost anything you do could get over the top of it.
4: It's on 702 ABC Sydney.
5: ABC News, I'm Thanmaya Navada. A senior economist says data published today shows Australian household spending was more modest last month. It comes as the Reserve Bank increases the cash rate from 4.35% to 4.6%, its highest level in more than a decade. Bezzadetta, chief economist at accounting and advisory firm William Buck, says reduced household spending could help ease inflationary pressures.
6: Household spending might be slowing, and that will help bring down economic activity and with that inflationary pressures.
5: Meanwhile, economists say the silver lining from today's interest rate hike will be those who have high savings or term deposit accounts, which will benefit from higher returns. Economist Evan Lucas says it's important to note that the RBA isn't looking at the individual, but at the whole country when it makes its interest rate decisions.
7: The RBA point out three things that is absolutely causing inflation as a problem. The Middle East, the AI boom and the infrastructure cost that is currently creating an influx of inflation, and then productivity.
5: Overseas, the federal government is making

0: making urgent inquiries with Vietnamese authorities after an Australian human rights activist and two other people were arrested over an alleged plot to carry out terrorist activities. Southeast Asia correspondent Tim Swanston has more.
1: And that's 51-year-old Melbourne resident Chun Hiep. He's an Australian Vietnamese democracy activist. Now, he, along with a Norwegian man, are members of Viet Tan. That's a pro-democracy organisation which Vietnam has actually listed as a terrorist organisation. Now, the Ministry of Public Security in Vietnam claims that these three men were arrested as they were illegally entering Vietnam from the Cambodian border. They're investigating them, what they say. They're alleging that they were carrying forged documents to illegally enter Vietnam in order to carry out what they've described as terrorist and sabotage activities, and they've initiated a criminal case against these men.
0: Viet Tan has condemned the arrests, saying Mr. Tran was abducted in Cambodia and forcibly taken to Vietnam. US President Donald Trump says he's offered Iran nothing to end the war, rejecting media reports saying he's willing to ease sanctions and release frozen funds for concrete steps regarding Iran's nuclear program. Larry Buttrose reports.
2: Axios and CNN both reported the offer, citing unidentified US officials. But Mr. Trump has responded via social media, writing, "This is untrue. I offered them nothing." He's cited preventing Iran from acquiring a nuclear bomb as a key goal of the war, along with ending its ability to attack neighbouring countries and creating conditions for Iranians to topple their leadership. Iran's President Masoud Pezeshkian says it's ready for talks on its nuclear program and other issues, but won't accept bullying or coercion.
0: A 17-year-old boy who's been given a six-month suspended sentence for a coward punch that left his victim with a traumatic brain injury. The teenager was sentenced in the Adelaide Youth Court today after earlier pleading guilty to two counts of basic assault causing harm over the February 14 attack. His victim, 18-year-old Beau Brownbill, has since been diagnosed with a lifelong traumatic brain injury. Outside court, the victim's family said they've asked the prosecution to appeal against the sentence. The teenager will be under a good behaviour bond for 2 years. A whale carcass at City Beach in Perth is expected to be removed mid-morning tomorrow. Kaysen Ho has more.
3: The carcass has become a spectacle for locals since it was discovered on Monday morning. Authorities closed City Beach after sighting several sharks in nearby waters, some just metres from the shore. The town of Cambridge says an exclusion zone is in place around the carcass and the beach remains closed. It says an excavator is planned to remove the carcass about 10 a.m. tomorrow. In a statement, a spokesperson said some people have breached the barriers in place. The town says any unauthorised entry carries a potential fine of up to $250.
0: And in the AFL, the Fremantle Dockers say captain Alex Pearce will avoid surgery and should return to training in the pre-season after scans confirmed he suffered only a partial tear of his Achilles tendon in Saturday's grand final loss to Brisbane. Pearce was forced off in the third quarter after going down while chasing the ball in the Dockers' 7-point defeat. In a statement, Fremantle football manager Joe Brighty says scans have revealed a significant calf strain for the 31-year-old on top of the partial Achilles tear. And you're up to date with the latest from ABC News. For more news at any time, you can search for top stories on ABC Listen or wherever you get your podcasts.

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2: Yes, well, hello and how are you? 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We are right across the country on the local radio network. 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I'll put that discussion about housing up on the Listen app as a podcast a bit later on too, by the way. So just check that out. Just put Nightlife into the search bar of the Listen app. 1-300-800-222. Keep that number handy. You'll need it for the Nightlife Mighty Challenge coming up shortly anyway. Coming up in this hour, news breakdown with Greg Jerrick

0: Mexico, the amusing history of the obsession with shakes and shakery in Australia, caused in part by troops coming back from the First World War, having spent time in the Middle East and Egypt. We'll have a chat about that, and Wendley's got some film and TV ideas for you in this hour as well. Why does no one have a go at the Reserve Bank for making those that are financially challenged bear the brunt of the whole country's need rather than big business doing their bit, says my texter. Well, if you'd been listening to us on this program, as you know, we've done a fair bit of finger-pointing at the Reserve Bank for this by collecting a range of economic opinion around the country that suggests, of course, that there are many things you could do to dampen inflation other than just thump, you know, increased repayments on mortgage holders, which is all that the Reserve Bank is doing. It's all very well for the Reserve Bank to think this is some big economy-wide thing. It's not. It impacts mortgage holders, basically, and you know, how is that supposed to do anything about fuel prices in the Middle East, which the Reserve Bank says is part of the problem? Anyway, we'll talk some more about that with Greg Jericho in the news breakdown shortly. But it is a topic that we've returned to again and again. There are other things, but they're things that can't be done by the Reserve Bank, of course. They've only got interest rates at their disposal, but the government could be doing something. And from, you know, there's a range of things, from varying tax rates to increasing superannuation payments and so on, all of which might have a better long-term effect than simply punishing mortgage holders. 1-300-800-222 is the number. I don't know why Steve from Frankston sent me this text. He said, I saw Shake and Stevens at the Maya Music Bowl more than 40 years ago. good on you, Steve. Maybe Steve was listening to something else as well. Graham from Stuart Park says, evening, Phil. Thanks for bringing up one of the big questions at the moment, affordable public housing. Yes. Appreciate your text as well. All right, thank you. Let's get into the second hour of the program and start off with the news breakdown.
1: 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News breakdown.
0: Well, the board of the Reserve Bank of Australia met today and, as you, I'm sure by now, well aware, voted to increase interest rates by 0.25%, bringing the cash rate to 4.6%. It's the fourth time since the start of the year, and the unanimous RBA board decision brings the cash rate to its highest level in 15 years. Reserve Bank Governor Michelle Bullock gave this blunt assessment on what was behind the bank's decision.
2: Inflation is too high and has been driven by domestic capacity pressures. The inflation impulse from the Middle East conflict is in addition to this. Domestic spending and investment have been stronger than expected despite weak sentiment and the softening in housing market conditions. Productivity growth remains weak and the labour market remains a little tight.
0: The governor explained she was cognizant of the pain caused to mortgage holders.
2: Now, I know this decision is difficult for households with a mortgage and businesses with loans, but high inflation hurts all Australians, especially the most vulnerable. Every household has seen how the price of everything has gone up in recent years. Pay packets don't go as far as they used to, and that's why we need to stop this high inflation.
0: Well, for his part, the Federal Treasurer Jim Chalmers was keen to point to international issues as a major cause for the rate rise, despite what Ms. Bullock said.
3: The Reserve Bank statement makes it really clear that we have an inflation challenge in our economy, which is made worse by the war in the Middle East. Now, the statement makes it abundantly clear that one of the main drivers of inflation in our economy is the conflict on the other side of the world, pushing up global oil prices and being felt right around our economy and indeed right around the world. The war in the Middle East is not the only factor when it comes to our inflation challenge, but it is a very, very big factor, and the Reserve Bank statement makes that very clear.
0: Yes, the opposition, though, wasn't buying any of this. This is the Shadow Treasurer, Tim Wilson.
4: This is the strategy the Treasurer likes to use to get himself off the hook, but this will be the fourth potential rise this year. That is not the same as at other advanced economies. What we're facing is a persistent underlying inflation problem, which is the one that the Reserve Bank uses to judge whether they should increase interest rates.
0: And the opposition leader, Angus Taylor, had this to say as well.
5: This is a dark day, a tough day for hard-working Australian families with a mortgage. Those in small business, but more particularly

0: particularly households who have got a mortgage, who are going to pay more as a result of this, $1,400 a year in additional costs.
1: Well, leading our Nightlife News Breakdown tonight is Greg Jericho. Greg's a columnist with The Guardian and chief economist with the Australia Institute. Greg, good evening to you. Welcome back to Nightlife.
2: Evening, Phil. Good to be here.
1: Another big cost of living blow to those with a mortgage. Here we go again. The Treasurer keen to point to the Middle East conflict as the significant factor. Well, yes, Michelle Bullock did point to its importance in the board's thinking, I suppose.
3: The Middle East conflict has been a big shock and it's made us all poorer in this country. That is a fact. You will all recall that when the Middle East conflict first started, everyone was sort of thinking, oh, it'll probably not last very long. Well, that's clearly not true. It's lasted and there doesn't seem to be any end to it. That means that fuel prices, fertiliser prices, transport prices, all these things now are permanently higher. So this idea that they would go up and then come down again just hasn't happened.
1: No, it hasn't. But then again, Mr. Chalmers' willingness to put the whole blame over that side of the fence, does it wash, Greg? Of course it's a factor. Australia's a big importer of fuel, of course, but is it the main factor?
2: Yeah, I'd say it is. I mean, and it is because we're seeing it around the world. I mean, regardless of what Tim Wilson says there, the US has raised interest rates. We're seeing interest rates go up in Europe, in the UK, even in Japan, which is kind of extraordinary given their historical run of low inflation, low interest rates. When you've got oil prices above $100 US a barrel for an extended period of time, it's really having an impact. And as the statement, the RBA board statement says, not only that, it's also these data center investment that is really putting pressure on interest rates around the world. It's we've got this wonderful double whammy of a supply shock. And you know, the Reserve Bank statement, you know, it mentioned there remains pressure on domestic capacity. And to be honest, that was about all it said about domestic sort of aspects. It was, you know, there were basically three big paragraphs in the statement of explanation, and most of them were dealing with the Middle East.
1: Yeah, and exactly. And you have to ask yourself, here we go again, how on earth does raising rates for mortgage holders in Australia bring down the cost of oil? It doesn't do anything to it. I mean, you and I have discussed this blunt instrument of rate rises to combat inflation before, how there are other levers that the government could pull, but they don't want to. They'd rather lump it onto the Reserve Bank. Is the Albanese government doing enough to try and pull some of these levers or not?
2: Look, I think we've seen in the past already this year that they pulled one lever, and that was dealing with the fuel excise and halving that, and that certainly kept petrol prices from rising. It didn't sort of lower them; it just stopped them from rising. We already know, probably in tomorrow's inflation figures, we'll see that in August, petrol prices probably rose around 15%, and they've even gone up since then as well. So, you know, the government can intervene and, you know, actually say, right, this is a supply shock. Prices going up because of other things. We'll take that burden off you. But for some reason, we're not seeing that. The opposition is certainly calling for it. The government is saying they're not going to do it at this point. And yet we're stuck with the Reserve Bank hitting interest rates, even though it won't have an impact really on
1: it. It won't have
2: prices.
1: Any impact. I mean, no. You know, I mean, fuel purchasing is not a discretionary thing. I mean, people buy fuel because they're going to get to work or pick up the kids or deliver stuff. Raising interest rates just hurts people with mortgages and doesn't do anything to affect consumption of fuel, does it?
2: Yeah, and I was looking at the sort of, because you can work out exactly how much the increase in petrol sort of costs Australian households, you know, in total, and pretty much the rise in petrol prices or unleaded petrol since the last time the Reserve Bank met has essentially cost households the same amount as the raising of the interest rate. So we've kind of had two interest rate rises, and you think, you know, if that's not slowing the economy or doing something to reduce demand, which Michelle Bullock is so very worried about, I struggle to think what can. So,
1: so that's right. Here we go again. This instrument does not work, does it?
2: No, and there was a really good question today in the press

0: conference asked by Chris Kohler of Channel 9 saying, is this really working? It doesn't seem to be working. And Michelle Bullock was very much about, it's working around the world. We know interest rates work. Well, they have worked in the past, sort of. And she's very, very hyped up on expectations, wanting to anchor those expectations so people don't think that the Reserve Bank is happy with 3.5% inflation. That seems to be the big thing at the moment. They want to get across this sense that, no, we will do everything we can to get inflation under 3%. And I sort of think, okay, but surely you want to do something that is actually going to have an impact, not just make a lot of noise and actually cause a lot of pain.
1: No, just punish people, yeah. I know, that's right. I mean, is she happy to see the joint fall into recession to achieve this unattainable target of 2.5%? She had this rather ominous answer when she was asked.
2: Well, I hope it's not needed. Are there scenarios in which it might have to happen that way? I guess possibly. And the scenario that I'm thinking of there is if inflation expectations get away from us. If inflation expectations start... If people start saying, you know what, 3 point something's fine or 4's fine, and you do hear some of that. If that gets away, then that is a circumstance in which I think you might need to have quite a dramatic slowdown in the economy. And that's our worry. Our worry is that if we let back to the mortgage holders and so on, I know they don't understand why we have to do this and it hurts them. But the point is, if we don't address this, inflation will get worse and interest rates will have to be higher and the economy in a worse position in order to address that. So that's, it's not our base case. I don't want it. But if inflation expectations get away, that's the sort of scenario you might be looking at.
1: Even though there are other ways to do it, as we've discussed many times. Greg, it's probably the last thing Anthony Albanese wants to contemplate as the next federal election gets closer. But yeah, this idea of another recession we had to have is going to be thrown back at him, isn't it?
0: I find that an extraordinary statement by Michelle Bullock. I mean, she's talking about, if people start thinking 3.5% inflation is okay, that might be enough to cause a recession to stop that. It's like,
1: you've got to be joking. Yeah.
0: When we talk about the recession we had to have back in 1990, that was because we'd had, close to 4 years of inflation above 7%. It rose to 9% in, 1986 for the full year. We are so far beyond anywhere like that. And the fact that they are so worried that, inflationary expectations might stay high. Well, I think people are smart enough to know, hopefully the Iran war won't go on forever. And when oil prices come down, we can say, okay, we're out of that sort of abnormality. But this sense of, we've got to stomp on everything. And, having been someone who came into the labour force in the early 90s, I took a long time to get into the labour force in the 1990s because there were no jobs. Recessions are horrific things, and they are a hell of a lot worse than 3.5% inflation.
1: Yep. The other, of course, contributor to the rate rise that Michelle Bullock included in her press briefing was AI. Again, about which people can do nothing. The governor said alongside inflation, the global AI investment boom had played a role in driving up costs, she said.
2: These costs are now beginning to flow through to the prices faced by businesses and consumers. The AI boom is also adding to demand in the Australian economy at a time when we already have capacity pressures.
1: Not that we can do anything about that one either, Greg.
0: No, and the real capacity pressures that is really happening from the AI boom, it's not even so much construction work, it's actually the demand for money, the demand for finance. Mm. All of these data centres, they ain't cheap. And when you've got businesses like Meta and Microsoft and all the others all going to banks demanding billions upon billions, well, the banks can go, I'll lend it to you, but you've got to pay a bit more in interest rates. And that flows through into everything. And that's what we're seeing around the world And in effect, the Reserve Bank is kind of acknowledging they're almost raising rates just to keep pace with sort of government bond yields and things like that. And again, it's not going to have any impact. And if we really want to, are worried about it, it's a thing where a government can come in and go, yeah, we're actually going to slow down the investment here. We're going to put in some speed humps on the building of all these data centres, and a good way to do that might be actually to look at all the rules in place around AI and how it's going to be used and all that, rather than just letting it rip at the moment.
1: Yep. All right. Look, on to local domestic politics. Greg, the Greens are looking for a new leader. This is following the shock resignation of Larissa Waters, which we talked about last night on the program. As news came through, the Queensland senator announced yesterday that, just as Nightlife was going to air, that she'd quit as leader of the Greens due to worsening kidney disease, saying her condition, which wasn't widely known, had deteriorated. The South Australian Senator Sarah Hanson-Young's confirmed she'll seek the party leadership in a social media post. Senators David Shoebridge and Maureen Faruqi are also among candidates to replace Larissa Waters as Greens leader. David Shoebridge felt that despite the jostling, he says the Greens are a united team.
3: Well, I'm not here to rule anything in or anything out in terms of leadership. That'll be a matter that the party room makes a decision on. What I will say is I look at the party room and I see how united we are as a team in meeting this challenge, making the Greens the progressive party of choice for people who want things to get want things to change and desperately need things to change. And I will say, it's a real sense of personal sadness watching Larissa have to step aside.
1: Yeah, it's an interesting aspect to this too, Greg. Former Greens MP Max Chandler Mather has written an open letter calling for the party's rank and file members to determine its next leader. What are you making of the contenders and their chances anyway?
0: Yeah, it's really interesting. And I think it's, while certainly it is not good that Larissa Waters has had to resign due to health reasons, it almost seems like it was an opportune time as well, because there is a real sense that the Greens need a bit of a shake-up because they're being left behind by One Nation, by the ALP and the coalition, in the sense that they're not even relevant at the moment, and which they certainly are when it comes to the Senate, but in the public discourse. And there's a sense that we're seeing Maureen Faruqi and Nick McKim sort of running a dual ticket. That one certainly would be a very big sort of announcement that we're a different party. And the Greens itself is the federal party is going through a bit of a change. We've just had Peter Wish-Wilson, Tasmanian senator, he's resigned. We know Barbara Pocock, senator for South Australia, she will be leaving at the end of the next election or next term. So there is a bit of a sort of a changing of the guard. And I think the party is going, whoever does come out lead, it's really going to be trying to make some noise and realising that this is not a time for nice sort of considered policy debate. You've really got to stand up and do a bit of a shouting to be heard. Otherwise, the media especially will just keep following what One Nation is saying, and you're kind of left on the curb.
1: They're wondering whether they should be harnessing that kind of wave that you see with Mayor Mandani in New York, perhaps.
0: Yeah, there'd certainly be many in the Greens Party organisation who would look over to the USC, the Democratic Socialists, and as you say, New York as well, really wanting that sense of, okay, they're going to call us communists, they're going to call us socialists, but let's actually put forward and loudly some policy saying this is what we think should happen, and, you know, being really bold and really outspoken about it. Now, that's always, I think, the Greens' aim. They have struggled to do it, I think, under Larissa Waters. I think she comes across a little bit very considered, very nice, perhaps, in a sort of perhaps a negative political way, even though many, I think, actually like that kind of leadership. Yeah. The problem is it's just perhaps not right for 2026.
1: Do you have a tip?
0: No, I have no idea. I was surprised David Shoebridge didn't actually come out and say that he was running. He was sort of very cagey about it. The fact that Senators Faruqi and McKim are running on a dual ticket is interesting. Sarah Hanson-Young always runs and unfortunately never seems to have too much support, so I'd be surprised if she wins. So I'm really sort of looking to see what is David Shoebridge doing. If he does end up running, he'd be my favourite, but, you know, that's all. I to be honest with this one, I don't have an inside track.
1: All right. Greg, always great to talk. Appreciate it. Thank you.
0: No worries, Philip. Great to chat.
1: Greg Jericho, columnist with The Guardian and chief economist with the Australia Institute, leading the breakdown tonight.
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1: Thanks for the text. Johnny in Geelong says, what about the idea of increasing the amount of money people put into their superannuation to slow the economy? Or alternatively, what about raising the GST for a while? Why do they keep hitting only people with a mortgage to slow the economy? It's obviously not working. No, well, Johnny, there's merit to what you say. I mean, getting these things through the parliament might be an issue, I guess. My texter says, Ms. Bullock's comments today are just so offensive, especially the I know they don't understand. We fully understand that we're being punished because of a war absolutely no one wants, an AI slop that absolutely nobody needs. Richard in Albany, this Bullock has gone rapid and needs to realise she's destroying the small people and not the ones spending. Thanks for your comments. Love your work, Phil, but we're not interested in personal opinions on politics and economics. I'm reporting the comments of others. Please let the professionals address factors with their expertise, which is what we're trying to do here, I hope. 1-300-800-222 is the number. All right, let's... thank you, by the way. I'm sorry I didn't get the joke about Shake and Stevens, but now I get it. We're going to talk about shakes. Why not? Let's get Catherine Hunter to tell us the story of how Australia was obsessed with shakes at one stage.
5: Nightlife history.
1: Well, 100 years ago, the Australian public was in the midst of a shake craze. The experiences of Australian troops in the Middle East during World War One had familiarised popular culture with the images and geography of the Middle East. And between 1919 and 1926... a shake fantasy took hold in Australia, fuelled largely by the popularity of Edith Maud Hull's novel, The Shake. This was followed by accounts of the exploits of Colonel T.E. Lawrence, also known as Lawrence of Arabia. And then the impact of Hollywood, Paramount Studios' film of The Shake, starring Rudolph Valentino, was released in Australia in 1922, and it drew huge crowds here. Historian Catherine Hunter is the Aharangi Professor at Victoria University in New Zealand. She specialises in the social and cultural histories of the First World War and its aftermath. And she's looked at why Australia was such fertile ground for these desert romances and fantasies to bloom in the popular culture of the 1920s. And she joins us this evening. Kate, good evening to you. Welcome to Nightlife.
6: Hi, Phil. Thanks for having me.
1: It's terrific to have you with us too. It's such a fun thing, this is. I mean, I think we can all picture the images of Rudolph Valentino from the silent film, swarthy and exotic and dangerous and exuding sexuality. He was the Arabian sheikh who becomes infatuated with an adventurous, modern thinking English woman and abducts her to his home in the Sahara Desert. It was a huge hit overseas, too. He was Hollywood's first real male sex symbol, but you say Australia got shake fever in a huge way too. Prior to the 1920s, was the public imagination already captured by the exotic East, the Orient? The idea of the romantic strongman of the desert had parallels with how Australians of that era perhaps saw their own ideal of manhood, the robust, strong and self-reliant bushman, did it?
6: There's a real shift with the shake. Before the war, so the late 19th century and the early 20th century, probably the image of the Eastern man that most Australians had, if not a biblical figure, so that's, you know, biblical men were...
1: robes and beards and Moses and all of that, yeah.
6: That's right, nativity plays, yeah, that's right. And it's the way that most Australians understood the Middle East was through their Sunday school teaching. But the other way was through popular theatre. So pantomime performances of Sinbad the Sailor or Ali Baba and the 40 Thieves. And in those plays, and not just

0: local small rep performances, but also, massive spectaculars. Men were very often sultans or, foolish kings, and they wore a lot of jewellery, and they were a bit effete, and they were very, they weren't very manly at all. And so they were always figures of fun in those plays. And so what happened when Valentino's Shake or Edith Hull's Shake came on the scene was that it was a very different model, a much more sexualized character, a character, who was very capable in the outdoors, who could tame the desert, who could command large groups of men, riding across the desert. He was a horseman, and that was pretty familiar to Australians especially after the war.
1: Because I was thinking that's right. Because we'll talk about the Shake, the novel, in a moment. But the influence of World War One was profound. It's hard to comprehend just how pervasive it was in terms of the communities. So many people went to World War One, and so many people were killed and injured in World War One as a percentage of the population. It affected everybody in the country. But almost all Australian troops had travelled through the Suez Canal on their way to the war, and so they'd had some time at least in Cairo and Alexandria.
0: That
1: would have been a shock to a boy from Bendigo, yes. Wouldn't it?
0: yes, that's very common in their letters and diaries, yes. And that's one of the big differences for Australian and New Zealand troops compared to British troops, for example, who didn't necessarily go anywhere near the Middle East. They went straight from Britain to France.
1: Yeah.
0: But for all the troops from our part of the world, then yes, they passed through Suez and through Cairo and Alexandria.
1: So tell me about this novel, the impact. I love talking about these things because often books that are hugely read once just disappear. This is probably one of them, actually, in a way. Edith Maud Hull's novel, The Shake, was influential. What was it about?
0: So it was a romance. She was a woman waiting for her husband while he was away at war, and to fill the time, she wrote a novel. So it was a romance, but it was had a bit of a twist in that it wasn't unusual in its interracial romance. That was certainly a stock genre of fiction. If we think, probably one of the better known ones was James Fenimore Cooper's Last of the Mohicans.
1: That's right.
0: Mm. So again, a romance where white women were taken captive by local Indigenous people. And the usual way for that kind of book to finish is that the white woman has been outraged, is the term that's often used. Yes. that's the 19th century term for rape.
1: Yes.
0: And because of the social conventions of the day, that woman could not go back to her ordinary life. And so captivity fiction tended to end with the white woman, Last of the Mohicans, of course, Cora throws herself off a cliff. Or they die in the rescue attempt.
1: Mm.
0: So then they are they're never returned to their community, and they don't go on to live happily ever after. And where Hull really changed the script was that Diana, who was definitely a modern woman, she insisted on travelling on her own in the desert. She follows the script. She's kidnapped. The book's quite graphic. She's raped by her abductor. Then she's taken by a rival tribe and raped again. Ben Hassan comes to rescue her, but she falls in love with him. And instead of dying at the end, she wants to stay, and she wants to rule the tribes with him.
1: Oh, and he's a sheikh.
0: That's right. He's a sheikh. And so she becomes this kind of queenly figure in the end.
1: Okay.
0: So not only is there a lot of sex in the book, which frankly appealed to a lot of women, there's liberation. Hey. So that's really why it was so remarkable. It was a real change in the ending.
1: Yeah, I see this. This becomes entwined too in the public mind with the concurrent rise of the story of Colonel T.E. Lawrence, became known to modern audiences, Lawrence of Arabia.

0: I mean, his own book, The Seven Pillars of Wisdom, doesn't get published until 1927, so later than this. But he's such an enigmatic, weird figure, Lawrence, that he's ripe for myth-making, isn't he? And so it went.
1: He is. And his myth is made by an American journalist, Lowell Thomas. And so in 1920, Thomas tours Australia and New Zealand with his lantern slide come lecture tour, which is he adapts for the Australian audience. And so it's with Allenby in Palestine and with Lawrence in Arabia. And the importance of the Australian Light Horse is brought out in that speaking tour. There's lots of images of the Australian troops in his lantern slide presentation. But really, this is where the myth of Lawrence begins to really be spread throughout the public. Not much had been really known about him in Australia during the war itself, but certainly after the war, he became a really important figure.
0: Yeah, he did.
1: So Lowell Thomas's book is published in 1924, and that's with Lawrence in Arabia. And in 1926, Angus and Robertson, the Australian publishers, get the rights to a cheap version of it, so it becomes a kind of best-selling paperback.
0: Yeah. And people love it, do they? They're lapping it up. There's a great description of the opening night of the Sheikh with Rudolph Valentino in Wagga. Not all the floodwaters of the Murrumbidgee could damp the enthusiasm with which Wagga residents welcomed the Sheikh. The great crowd was featured to a capacity house. Crowds were actually turned away in their hundreds, says the report. Wow, it was a blockbuster. And this was enthusiasm that was replicated across the country, wasn't it?
1: That's right. And it begins in Sydney. So when the Sheikh arrived, it only showed at one theatre, and that was the Globe in Sydney.
0: Hmm.
1: And the Globe hung on to it. Normally when a film arrived, it played for a few nights in the major metropolitan theatres. Then it spread out to the suburbs. Then it was distributed around the East Coast, and then kind of made its way into remoter rural areas. Maybe two or three nights at any one theatre, usually just one Saturday night. The Sheikh played for 6 months at the Globe and often in back-to-back, so six times a day, back-to-back sessions.
0: Wow.
1: And people saw it, women especially, saw it four or five times. They kept going back.
0: What was in it for them? Was it Rudolph Valentino?
1: Yes, definitely. Valentino is a real draw card. But even when you look at his other films, none of them are as popular as this.
0: Mm.
1: They are popular, there's no doubt about it. He was a master of silent film. But no, there's something about this film that women love. And it's the promise of passion, and
0: and sex of a kind. Sex of a kind, maybe, that they were, you know, not really getting. It wasn't the model at home, was it? Wasn't the model at home.
1: When you think about the kind of male entertainment role models at the time, you know, we're looking at, you know, the Sentimental Bloke and Ginger Mick.
0: Yeah.
1: They're not men who are going to sweep you off your feet and
0: they're
1: take
0: not
1: you
0: sexy
1: into
0: men,
1: a
0: are
1: vast
0: they?
1: No. bed of cushions. No, that's right.
0: So her novel, and she writes a sequel too, doesn't she? In 25, Sons of the of the Sheikh, again sexually explicit. But that's right, I suppose. It's a fantasy of being swept into this other world of luxury and power and deep sensuality, which that wasn't the Australian kind of model of manhood, was it? Not at the time.
1: No, certainly not. And it also wasn't that, you know, the other place you find all this sensuality is in decorating magazines.
0: Mm.
1: So, you know, the idea of lots of cushions or, you know, I mean, furniture was not comfortable in the 1920s. It was, you know, it was all stuffed with horse hair and whereas here on the stage, but also, and also on the screen, were these boudoirs filled with cushions and slinky, shiny fabrics. Ah, oh, yeah, super inviting. Yeah.
0: The Sheikh craze, in a way, it lasts and lasts in a sense, doesn't it? I mean, David Lean.

0: It's quite something.
1: Love it. Yes, the arrival of the Shake fantasy. Oh, well, I guess it, I don't think it's gone away. Not at that space, but in this instance, it can be actually, you can actually chart when it actually began, which is really interesting. Professor Catherine Hunter has been my guest. She's at Victoria University in Wellington, New Zealand, and has been looking at the rise and rise of Shake fantasy in 1920s Australia. It was a creature of the First World War, in a way, but particularly a creature of a novel itself, which was Edith Maud Hull's book, The Shake in Australia. Chuck in Rudolph Valentino and T. Lawrence, and you have a very combustible mix by the sound of it. Catherine, really enjoyed your work. Thank you for joining us.
0: Great. Thanks, Phil.
1: Catherine Hunter on the appeals of shakery.
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1: Mary from Mudgee says it's the steery eyes and the lacquered eyebrows that appeal. You don't put your name on it, but somebody sent me a funny on the obsession saying men hate cushions. I don't think men are that. Are they men are that keen on cushions? I don't know. Probably not. Probably not. Alrighty. Now, what's worth watching on film and TV?
3: What's happening on the big screen and the small? What to watch?
1: Well, joining us for a look at films and TV, Wyn Lee Ma, our resident expert on everything on the big and little screens. Wyn Lee, good evening to you. Welcome back.
4: Hello.
1: Now, first up tonight, the latest instalment, maybe the last instalment, surely, of 70 Up. This began as 7 Up, the documentary series on following kids from 7 years old through their life, originally by Michael Apted, but you can tell us some more about that. What else have we got? American Hostage, a crime drama thriller on telly, and The Love Hypothesis, a movie out now. Okay, let's start with 70 Up. Now, this has been going for years.
4: Since 1964, I think. Or 1963. Since the 1960s.
1: Yeah, what was it, Michael Apted who started it?
4: He was involved in it.
1: Was based on the idea that, was it the line from St. Paul, show me the child until he was seven and I will show you the man.
4: That's exactly it. It's a line they repeat at the start of every new instalment. So, yeah, it started in the 1960s, this kind of social experiment on British television. Grenada started it, and they took 13 7-year-olds, one actual 6-year-old at the time, from across the UK, so 10 boys, 4 girls, different socioeconomic backgrounds. And so, you know, there were 3 kids from posh private schools. There were a couple of kids from like a children's home. There was one child, a boy, who had maybe Nigerian background. He never knew his father, but everyone else, was white. And so the idea was to sort of track them throughout their life to see what effect their background had on their opportunities and their life trajectories. Like, if you think about it, that's an extraordinary ambition to say, we're going to do this for decades, hopefully.
1: But they did.
4: And they did.
1: And most of the participants, because the idea was they'd come back every 7 years, wasn't it?
4: 7 years.
1: And then film them where they were in the stage of life. So you get to see a person's passage through life.
4: Yeah.
1: But most of them agreed to keep being filmed.
4: All of them. There was one that dropped out, I think, in his 20s, and then never really participated again, although he supplied some photos for this installment, 70 Up.
1: So now they're 70?
4: Now they're 70 years old.
1: Are they all alive?
4: They are not all alive. So 2 have died since then. One woman, Lynn, she died in her 50s. And another one, Nick. So Nick was, when he was 7 years old, he was a farmer's boy from Yorkshire, you know, surrounded by cows and pasture, and went to a school with one room. And by the time he was 21, he was like studying nuclear science. Yeah. Extraordinary. So Nick, who actually died a few years ago, he was the catalyst for 70 Up. So because Michael Apted died after the previous one, 63 Up, and it was basically thought this would be the end of the series.
1: Oh, okay.
4: So he was the creative kind of force behind it. But then Nick contacted the production.

0: and said that he had cancer, he was dying, and he would like them to film essentially
1: one more
0: segment with him. And it was from there they decided to do a 70 up. And the director is now Asif Kapadia, who is a British filmmaker, documentary maker, who did things like, you know, the Senna documentary, for example.
1: Oh, yeah.
0: Yeah, so fantastic filmmaker.
1: Yeah.
0: And, yeah, it does revisit the rest of them and where they are in their lives and how things have turned out.
1: Apart from prurience, what do we learn?
0: I mean, I don't think we learnt, you know, it's hard because this installment is quite, like, it is sentimental. It's very reflective. It is looking back and it's almost a survey of someone's life. And, you know, throughout this, over the years, we've seen different bits where, yes, the kids who came from these rich backgrounds did have more opportunity.
1: Because that's the thing, is that the British are obsessed with class.
0: Yes.
1: And part of the unspoken idea of the whole thing was, if you're born working class, you'll stay that way.
0: Yeah, but that didn't happen for everybody. Yeah. I mean, it happened for a lot of them.
1: Yeah.
0: But certainly when you think of Nick, who came from a cow farm and then ended up... Cattle farm. maybe I've never been to a cattle farm.
1: It's a city girl talking here.
0: Right. Who, yeah, started off as a farmer's kid in Yorkshire and ended up doing nuclear science for decades in America, to have ended his life completely different from where he started shows that, I mean, you could argue that maybe, you know, he needed to move countries for that to happen. But, you know, he went to, Oxbridge, one of them, and there were opportunities. But most people did lead what we would call ordinary lives.
1: Yeah.
0: You know, and there were opportunities that didn't happen for some, and some people gave up their dreams and now kind of regret. So there was one kid who wanted to be a jockey and then, in his 20s, had been told by a mentor that he was never going to be able to really stay with it. And even now at 70, he regrets giving that up.
1: Yeah.
0: Yeah.
1: Yeah, it's interesting. It's a snapshot of life. And, you know, I think for some of the characters, I'm trying to think, there was a character called Neil, I think,
0: Neil's the jockey kid.
1: Yeah, he had a battle with drugs or something,
0: I think maybe that was Neil. There was one who had gone through periods of homelessness but had in local politics. I mean, I haven't seen every chapter full.
1: Yeah.
0: You know, it's sort of just always been in the background, something that you could dip into every now and then. You see clips of it.
1: Here's a little from it. 70 up. If you've been following the series, then you probably ought to finish it.
2: Give me a child until he is 7. And I will give you the man. How do you think you've changed since you were 7?
3: Well, I mean, one grows so slowly that one never notices.
2: I can't really recognise myself. He looks a little bit lost.
3: I'm just growing up. I don't think you ever stop growing up.
2: They're the same people. We're all the same people.
1: Where can we see it?
0: It will be on SBS at the end of this week.
1: Okay.
0: So it's a two-parter, about 2 hours all up. And one of the participants moved to Australia when he was like 8 years old or something, and he's still here.
1: Okay. Stars?
0: 3.5.
1: 3.5?
0: Yeah. Okay. There's something, you know, like, you know, it kind of, it chokes you up a little bit.
1: Yeah, it does. All right. American Hostage. This is a crime drama thriller on telly. Where do we see it?
0: This is on Stan. It's a weekly release. There are a couple of episodes out now and it's going to roll out for 8 weeks in total or for 8 episodes in total. It is based on a true story. So this originated as a true story, which was then made into a true crime podcast, like a dramatization of one, a few years ago, and now they've adapted it into a TV show.
1: Right.
0: Interestingly, the podcast probably only runs for about 3.5 hours and this TV show runs for 8 hours. So that should tell you that they do stretch it out. It's based on the 1977 true story of Tony Caritzis, who was this middle-aged man, you know, railing against the system and the world, who took his mortgage broker hostage and held him for 60-something hours. It happened in Indiana.
1: Wow.
0: And he had devised... he had created this device that was essentially a dead man switch, that if anyone took him out, then his hostage would also be killed. And he had this very interesting relationship with the media. He, you know, forged this relationship with a very prominent local radio broadcaster, who, you know, and they put him on air live. The whole standoff ended with this live press conference for 27 minutes or something. And you can actually watch that whole press conference on YouTube still, where he was broadcast to TVs all around America. You know, there's like profanities and conspiracies and all this stuff that he was just kind of given this platform to unload on. And this is around the time of like Dog Day Afternoon and all that stuff. So it's a real, he came kind of, at least in the telling of it from this TV show's perspective, became a bit of a folk hero as like a done against man against the institutions. Giovanni Ribisi plays Tony Carrizzi's, and John Hamm is the radio broadcaster in this.
1: Oh, okay. Well, he's great.
0: He's fantastic. He's wearing a suit. It is a period production. What I want to point out, though, is that I didn't know that much about this when I started watching it. And within a few minutes, I'm like, hold on a second. I have seen this story. And I've not only seen the story, I've seen it this year. It is the exact same subject of a Gus Van Sant movie that came out earlier today, this year, called Dead Man's Wire.
1: Oh, okay.
0: Like, there are shots from the movie and the TV show that are almost identical, just different actors.
1: Didn't they know what they are? Others?
0: I mean, this happens sometimes, right? I mean, usually not true stories. That's, but we get, you know, Volcano and Dante's Peak in the same year, Armageddon and Deep Impact in the same year. Yeah, but I was just like, wait. But, you know, the movie did it in 90 minutes. This takes 8 hours to do. So there is there comes a point in the middle of the series where I was like, boy, you guys need to hurry it along, because even you've got characters standing around going, what's happening here? I'm like, okay. Yeah, really, what is happening?
1: Here's a bit from it.
4: Nice show, Fred.
5: Thank you.
6: It's Fred Heckman speaking.
7: My name's Tony Carrizzis.
8: I got a 12-gauge sawed-off shotgun wrapped around a man's neck.
7: I'm a mad, mean motherfucker. And if anyone makes a move, he will die right here.
6: Holy sh! Okay, Mr. Carrizzis.
7: I'd like you to call me Tony. You know, that's what my friends call me.
8: I want you to interview me live on the air. If people hear it coming from you, they'll give my story a chance. Over and out, baby.
6: If Tony decides to kill Dick live on air, that is going to be your legacy. You've been put in an impossible situation. I know it's a risk. But what would you do?
9: If we do this without permission, it's sayonara. Good night.
6: Hello, Tony. You are live and on the air.
1: Okay. So this is all, this is historical events.
0: These are historical events.
1: So we know what happened.
0: Yeah, they've padded things, obviously. But if you have the patience and the wherewithal to kind of, you know, really get into the series leans more into like media ethics and all of that stuff. But if you want just the straight up story, I would recommend the movie.
1: Okay. Stars for this one?
0: Three
1: stars. Okay. It's called American Hostage. John Hamm's the star. He plays Fred Heckman, the radio presenter.
0: Mm.
1: All right. Now, finally, a feel-good romance comedy, The Love Hypothesis. Is this in the movies?
0: This is on streaming. It's on Prime Video.
1: Okay, yeah.
0: It has this interesting backstory. So it's based on a book, same name, by Ali Hazelwood. But the story itself actually starts off as fan fictions, Star Wars fan fiction.
1: Uh-huh.
0: So Ali Hazelwood was writing fan fiction stories online on Wattpad, I think it was, about Kylo Ren and Rey, who are the two leading characters, the, you know, oppositional dark and light forces in the more recent Star Wars trilogy. And then, so we've seen this happen a few times now in recent years. You know, 50 Shades of Grey was Twilight fan fiction. The Idea of You was like Harry Styles fan fiction. So it's kind of this trend that's become more mainstream, where things that, you know, maybe 20 years ago you would have been embarrassed to say that it was, oh, I was tinkering around with, you know, Star Trek fan fiction, and now it's become this multi-million dollar thing. But they're really leaning into it. So they've got little Easter eggs in there for you if you're a Star Wars fan to sort of connect the two. And also the man who is playing the male love interest in this, whose name in the movie is Adam, named after Adam Driver from Star Wars. His name is Tom Bateman, and he is actually married to Daisy Ridley in real life, and Daisy Ridley played Rey in Star Wars. So there's like a few meta levels here. The movie itself is not as interesting as I think the backstory is. it is a very kind of tropey rom-com. It's leaning into friends, enemies into lovers. It's leaning into fake dating plots. So it's essentially about a scientist. She's a graduate student. And she and this professor, not her professor, I have to say, so the power dynamics are not so murky. They start to fake date for both have their reasons. And naturally, when they start fake dating, they realize they are maybe, possibly, falling in love. The movie, yeah, like if you are someone who just loves all those kind of really easygoing, unchallenging rom-coms, I think there's stuff here. The actress who plays the female lead, her name is Lily Reinhart. She's really good in this. She's very kind of effervescent. She's sunny. I think, you know, it's one of those movies where at the end of it, I'm like, I'm not mad I watched this, but I don't really remember that much about it. Like, it's neither here nor there. It exists.
1: Stars?
0: 2.5.
1: 2.5, okay. All right, 70 Up, the last in the series, the famous series by Michael Apted of the 7-Up TV documentary, is on SBS, 3.5 stars. American Hostage with John Hamm, 3 stars on Stan, and on Prime, 2.5 stars for The Love Hypothesis, if you had nothing else to do.
0: Yeah, if you have nothing else to do. Actually, that's perfect.
1: Thanks, Winley.
0: Thank you.
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1: Yeah, good to be with you too. Now, where are we? Di from Sunbury says, when you're discussing sheiks, what about the Sheik of Scrubby Creek? Yes, Di, I'm not quite sure he's in the same heartthrob category. Well, although I suppose, you know what, there's somebody for everyone, isn't there? Tom says the film Lawrence of Arabia, with its lengthy passages in the heat, the bright burning sun and the musical theme, so vividly can fade the feeling of drama of crossing the desert. Yes, it did. The appeal of the Sheikh did endure, says Jason. It sure did endure. Think of the suave heartthrob Omar Sharif in Funny Girl, starring opposite the smitten Barbara Streisand. Fair enough, too. All right. Michael Apted also directed the James Bond film, The World Is Not Enough. I didn't know that. All right. We've got the Mighty Challenge coming up. If you'd like to have a crack, 1-300-800-222, 1-300-800-222. If you would like to have a go, text on 0467-922-702. All right. 1-300-800-222. Lines are free, or text 0467-922-702. And we'll get stuck into all of that after the news. Issues of the day coming up after the Mighty Challenge as well. But have a crack. 1-300-800-222. See you after the news.
5: ABC News, I'm Tanmaya Navada. An independent economist says the Reserve Bank is now more willing to accept a slower economy and higher unemployment rate to get inflation down. The RBA has increased interest rates to 4.6%, the highest level in 15 years. Saul Eslake says the RBA can't tolerate inflation being above their target for as long as it has been.
10: And they are therefore now more willing than they were 2 years ago to accept a slowing in the economy and an increase in the unemployment rate in order to make sure that inflation does come back down to the midpoint of the target that the Parliament has given them.
5: The OpenAI Medicare hack has prompted new measures aimed at strengthening the cybersecurity defences of federal government systems. Here's political reporter Jack Mackay.
11: Under a new direction issued by the boss of the Home Affairs Department, agencies will be required to conduct a rapid stock take of their legacy systems. They'll also have to implement a target to reduce their use of older platforms. The move comes after autonomous agents from tech giant OpenAI hacked a Medicare data portal housed on an out-of-date system. Acting Home Affairs Minister Richard Marles says government systems must keep up with the rapid changes sparked by artificial intelligence. Platforms with critical functions will be prioritised in the stocktake and reviewed by the end of the year.
5: Activists have raised concerns about Vietnam's human rights record following the arrest of three people, including an Australian citizen, over alleged terrorism offences. The Vietnamese government says it's arrested Melbourne man Hiep Tran, who's a member of pro-democracy group Viet Tan, which is listed as a terrorist organisation in the country. Vietnamese officials allege the men were trying to enter Vietnam illegally from Cambodia to conduct terrorist

0: and sabotage activities, which Vietnam denies. Human Rights Watch Australia director Daniela Gavshon describes Vietnam's government as highly repressive.
1: It does seek to quash sort of any dissent, and that it's getting worse. So even, you know, if we look at just this last year, in the first 9 months of this year, the authorities convicted and sentenced at least 28 activists. And then on top of that, they've arrested at least 39 other people for criticising the government.
0: The Australian government says it's making urgent inquiries with Vietnamese authorities and that it's in touch with Mr. Tran's family. Israeli Prime Minister Benjamin Netanyahu has warned that enemies might be planning an attack against the country ahead of next month's election. Speaking at an Air Force base, he says that those enemies should not mess with Israel, as its long arm can reach anywhere at any time. Mr. Netanyahu did not provide specific details about the threats. The election will be held on October 27th, and Mr. Netanyahu has been trying to present himself as the only person who can keep Israelis safe in a hostile region. Malaysia has started deporting refugees back to Myanmar despite objections from the UN and human rights groups. Three ships from the Myanmar Navy are scheduled to leave Malaysia carrying the first batch of around 1,400 returnees. Up to 5,000 people could be returned as part of a controversial deal agreed with Myanmar's military junta. It's unclear if any of the returnees are Rohingya, but human rights groups say they could face violence, persecution and forced conscription into the army when they return. Back home, the WA government has announced plans to boost the state's brick supply in a bid to tackle supply shortages and the housing crisis. Lauren Smith reports.
2: WA's Deputy Premier Rita Saffiotti says the government will commit up to $4 million to the re-establishment of a brick manufacturer in Perth's southeast. Cardup Brickworks shut down in 2023 following the state's reduction in construction activity. Since then, WA has experienced a severe brick shortage due to population growth and a strong demand for housing. Ms. Saffiotti says bringing the business online is essential to building more homes.
3: The demand is there, the issue is real, and we need to get on with it.
2: She says the additional supply should boost stocks by about 15%.
0: And a study has found AI models are more likely to answer harmful questions or mishandle confidential information when told to act drunk. University of New South Wales researchers tested their theory on a range of commercially available models from OpenAI, Meta and Mistral, which have since been superseded. But before they could do that, the researchers had to first assemble what they say is the world's first training data set of nearly 60,000 drunk texts. ABC News.
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Yes, well, hello, and how are you? Philip Clark with you on ABC Radio. This is Nightlife right across the country on the local radio network. You should be getting us loud and clear wherever you are. If you're in Townsville in Queensland, after 1 a.m. your time till 3:30 a.m., you might lose your TV channel 25. 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Coming up, we've got the Mighty Challenge, 25 questions in 5 categories. 1-300-800-222 is the number. If you'd like to chance your arm, someone's got to win, may as well be you. And in the last hour of the program, issues of the day, well, there's a lot of, there's a heap of stuff around, isn't there? Following on from our first hour and the discussion of Australia's housing crisis, I wonder what you make of it, what needs to change. Why has Australia found this crisis so difficult to get a grip on, do you think? And is there a way out of it? 1-300-800-222. That's for the last hour of the program. But you might have some other things you want to raise as well. Very happy to hear that as we have a chance for a chat. Evening, Phil, says Cameron from Cherrybrook. I'm listening aboard QF25 to Tokyo. Currently tracking around 36,000 feet, almost over Port Moresby. Looking for

0: forward to a great challenge. That's great. I don't think we've had a call from an aeroplane before. Thank you. Thank you, Cameron from Cherrybrook, listening aboard QF25, 36,000 feet over Port Moresby. Lovely. All righty. Is everybody set and ready? Because if you are, then so am I.
1: The Mighty Challenge.
0: 25 questions in 5 categories. Our categories tonight are category number 1, a big category. A big category. Category number 2, city, as in C-I-T-Y, city. Category number 3, bird names. Category number 4, words that can go after mud. And category 5, the South Pacific. Right, a big category, city, bird names, words that can go after mud, and the South Pacific. Who's first up? Oh, it's young Tommy who rings Suzanne all the time. Hello, Tommy. How are you?
2: Hello. Good, thanks. How are you?
0: Yeah, not bad. Not bad, Tommy. Have you recovered from the weekend?
2: Still recovering.
0: Yeah, I know.
2: Very sad.
0: That's very sad. I know. I feel for everybody involved, Tommy.
2: Yeah. Who do you support?
0: Swans.
2: Ah, yes.
0: So we've been there. So
2: yeah.
0: We've been there and, well, not quite as bad as the Frio defeat, I must admit, young Tommy, but, you know.
2: Yeah.
0: It's tough. Anyway, from the mud, you have to rise.
2: Yep.
0: Hey, what do you like? A big category, city, bird names, the South Pacific, words that can go after mud.
2: I'll go city.
0: City. What's the capital city of Utah, Tommy?
2: Oh, gosh. I actually don't know that one.
0: That's all right.
2: Sure, I'll pass.
0: That's okay, Tommy.
2: Good night.
0: Good night. See ya. Bye-bye. 1-300-800-222 is the number. Steve from Frankston says, a big category. Come on, Phil, that's not because the Royal Melbourne show bags are on sale, is it? All righty. Gordon's in Ballina. Hello, Gordon.
3: Oh, good night, Phil.
0: Hello, Gordon. Question number 1, pretty straightforward, off the middle of the bat with this one. City, what is the capital city of Utah?
3: Tricky because sometimes the capital of a state is not the biggest city. But I'm going to say Salt Lake City.
0: Correct. You are quite right, Gordon. That's right. You're quite right in your belief. Because there's a trick to American state capitals, isn't there? Like the capital of California, for example, is not Los Angeles, even though you think it ought to be.
3: Yeah, it's Sacramento.
0: I didn't ask you, Gordon, but thank you anyway. I'm the only bloke who doesn't answer questions. Dave from Northmead says, does a listener in an aircraft put nightlife in the Mile High Club? Oh, well, Dave, why not? And I don't think... necessarily that Cameron from Cherrybrook is, you know, doing anything other than eating a bag of chips, watching the screen and with his tray table not upright, I hope, because he has a drink on it and listening to us. Gordon, question number 2, we're in city, but you can move if you like.
3: Ooh,
0: Yeah, I know.
3: I'll stay with city.
0: City.
3: Yeah.
0: What are the colours of Manchester City's home kit?
3: Oh, Manchester City. Sky blue. Sky blue. I don't know. There are other colours.
0: That's all right, Gordon. Have a good night. See ya. Bye-bye. Trevor from Croydon Park. Hi, Trev.
4: Hi, Phil.
0: How you doing? What are the colours of Manchester City's home kit? What's that? Sorry?
4: So I'm getting over all sorts of things and looking forward to one last weekend.
0: Well, it's going to be a good one, isn't it? I mean, the... Yeah.

0: My money's on the Roosters, and my national supporting club too.
1: Yeah.
0: You'd kind of like Newcastle to win in a way, wouldn't you?
1: I think this is one case where, determination, grit, spirit, whatever you want to call it, will carry the day.
0: Yeah. But wooden spoon to premiers in one season, that'd be quite something.
1: Yeah. The questions. Yeah.
0: The questions. Yes, that's right. We can discuss all that on Thursday night. City is our category. City, what are the colours of Manchester City's home kit?
1: Well, one's easy because they're called the Red Devils. But for the other one, I'll say white.
0: Not correct.
1: Okay, mate.
0: Thanks, Drew. Bye-bye. Hi, Tommy, says Kate from Frio. Hope you have a great school holiday break. Yes. Mick from Maroopna's got the right answer. Grant from Gabbin's got the wrong answer. Ray in the Bay, correct, yes. Rachel from Kilmore. Hello, Rachel.
2: Hi there.
0: Question number two. City, what are the colours of Manchester City's home kit?
2: Just a guess, I'll say red and black.
0: Not red and black.
2: No.
0: No.
2: Okay.
0: Thanks, Rach. Bye-bye. Not red and black. No. James from Wagga Wagga. Hello, James.
3: Hello, Phil.
0: Question number two. What are the colours of Manchester City's home kit?
3: White, sky blue and green.
0: What is it? What's the answer again?
3: Sky blue and green?
0: No, sorry, not sky blue and green. David from Mount Cola. G'day, David.
4: Yeah, g'day, Phil.
0: Welcome aboard. What are the colours of Manchester City's home kit?
4: Well, I thought they were blue and white. Or sky blue and white.
0: What's your answer?
4: Well, the blue and white.
0: Okay. No, I'll give it to you. That's right. They more accurately, I think, are sky blue and white. That's right. But blue and white's okay. Blue's blue, isn't it?
4: Yeah, but someone said sky blue before, and I thought...
0: I know. Someone did say sky blue, but then we didn't move on from there.
4: Yeah.
0: Ed from Perth had sky blue and white. Kitty from Ballarat. Oh, no, lots of people had red and white, but that's not Manchester City. That's Manchester United. The Red Devils. Hmm. Question number three. We're in City, if you like, but you can move.
4: Oh, I'll stay at City.
0: Armistead Maupin's Tales of the City novels are set in which US city?
4: I'll just say New York.
0: Not New York, Dave, no.
4: Okay.
0: Thanks anyway. See ya. Not New York. Mario from Lanier. Hi, Mario.
5: Good morning. What was the question again?
0: Armistead Maupin's Tales of the City novels are set in which US city?
5: Oh, okay. I don't know.
0: That's okay.
5: I've got no idea.
0: See you, Mario. Bye-bye. Cameron's texted us again. Cameron is aboard QF25 at 36,000 feet. He's over Port Moresby heading on the way to Tokyo. I don't believe we've had a texter. Have we, Dave? I don't believe we have had a texter up in the sky before. Anyway, Cameron says, my tray table is most certainly not stowed and my G&T is going down nicely. Thanks. Dave, can you rattle around in the Nightlife Lounge there and see if you can rustle up a G&T for us? That sounds very attractive, Cameron. Good on you. Dylan's in Campbelltown. Hello. Hi, Dylan.
6: G'day, mate. How are you?
0: Very well. Armistead Maupin's Tales of the City novels are set in which US city?
6: Oh, it's got me buggered. Just going to have a crack. Los Angeles.
0: Not Los Angeles. No. Sorry, Dylan. No, not Los Angeles. 1-300-800-222 is the number. There are lines free. Karen from Altona. Hello, Karen.
7: Hello.
0: Question number three. We're in City. Armistead Maupin's Tales of the City novels are set in which US city?
7: Okay, San Francisco.
0: Correct. Yes, it is. It's in San Francisco.

0: and Cisco. Question number four. We're in city, if you like, but you can move.
1: Tell me the other categories. I understand.
0: A big category, bird names, the South Pacific, or words that can go after mud.
1: Mank.
0: What's that?
1: Did you say mank?
0: No, mud, M-U-D.
1: I'll try that one.
0: Words that can go after mud. Jonas Grumby was the real name of which character from Gilligan's Island?
1: I didn't watch that show.
0: Okay.
1: I think I watched it once or twice. I don't know. I'll just make something up and I'll say Mudpaws.
0: No. Thanks, Karen. See ya. Bye. No. Robin says, Phil, has the plane dropped yet? If not, it will, so be prepared. Oh, come on. Cameron's having a very nice time there. He's sitting back. I wonder if Cameron, are you in the middle? You're not in the middle seat or something horrible, are you? You can let us know. 1-300-800-222 is my number. Ray in the Bay has got the right answer. I wonder how Cameron's listening if he's in a plane. Must be on the app, seeing as the phone would have to be in flight mode. No. Well, you see, if they've got a lot of planes these days, you can get the internet. So that's how he'd be listening. He'd just be listening through the Listen app. That's how he'd be doing it. You're able to do that on a lot of flights these days. Tom in Perth. G'day, Tom.
2: Hey, Phil. How you doing?
0: Oh, I'm pretty good. We're in a category for question number four, words that can go after mud. Jonas Grumby was the real name of which character from Gilligan's Island?
2: I'm not sure.
0: No good?
2: No good.
0: Okie doke. Thanks anyway. Barbie from Newcastle's got the right answer. Paul from North Fitzroy, good on you, Morgan. Milkman Dan. Yep, that's true. 1-300-800-222. John from Mitcham, yes, I agree with you. Barbara from Falconbridge. Hi, Barb.
3: Hi. That was quick.
0: Oh, well, yeah, I think, you know, people got a bit stuck on Armistead Mopan. But we've moved on. Words that can go after mud.
3: Mm-hmm.
0: Jonas Grumby was the real name of which character from Gilligan's Island?
3: I was thinking of Captain, but that doesn't go after Mud Captain, so that can't be right. Mud Professor, Mud Gilligan's. I'm trying to think of all the characters from Gilligan's Island. I can't even think of the two girls' names. Mm. Names that can go after mud, right?
0: Words that can go after mud. Jonas Grumby was the real name of which character from Gilligan's Island?
3: I'll just go with the professor.
0: No, Mud Professor Nut.
3: No,
0: it doesn't work. No, see you, Barb. Bye-bye. No, Mud Professor doesn't work. What about Ghislaine from Busselton? Hi, Ghislaine.
4: Hello. It's Delano.
0: What is it?
4: Delano. D-L-A-N-O.
0: Delano? Is that your name?
4: Yeah, Delano.
0: Oh, I'm sorry. I'm sorry because the computer says no.
4: no on the end. Delano.
0: Oh, okay. Fine. That's all right. Delano, that's true.
4: What's your name?
0: Terrific to have you on board. My name's Phil.
4: Hi, Phil.
0: G'day, Delano.
4: I listened to you, but yeah, I missed.
0: G'day, Delano. Question number four. Jonas Grumby was the real name of which character from Gilligan's Island?
4: Oh, wasn't it the mud one?
0: Yes, words that can go after mud.
4: Yeah, I wanted to ask, can I say mud cake?
0: No, it's not mud cake. Thanks, Delano. See ya. It's not mud cake. There was no character in Gilligan's Island called cake. Monty says, I love listening on the plane. It's perfect and far more enjoyable than the bright screen. The Wi-Fi is pretty reliable these days. I travel a lot for work and I'm tuning in from El Salvador right now. Thanks for a great show. On you, Monty. Good on you. Good on you. Kitty from Ballon.

0: I've see you, and I'll come to you in 1 second. Anne from Caulfield. Hello, Anne.
1: Hi, how are you going?
0: Yeah, good. Good. I had a few inquiries after you, Anne.
1: Oh, yeah, well, I'm still around, so, yeah.
0: That's right. I'm still around, she said grumpily. Stop worrying. Question number four.
1: That's very nice. I appreciate everyone's concern.
0: Question number four, words that can go after mud. Jonas Grumby was the real name of which character from Gilligan's Island?
1: I think it might be the skipper, but I'm not sure, but I'll say skipper.
0: Correct. Yes, as in mud skipper.
1: I've never heard of mud skipper.
0: Never heard of a mud skipper? Oh, yeah. Mm. A mud skipper.
1: What's a mud skipper?
0: A mud skipper is a thing. It's an animal.

0: Oh, yeah, sometimes you have to play the lot of it, don't you? Don't you?
1: I was singing along, but I'm doing it in a very soft whisper.
0: Trouble is, yeah, I reckon with a lot of those themes, you know, we remember it more fondly in our memory than when we actually hear it, we think, yeah.
1: Well, I've seen occasionally they've played reruns on TV,
0: yeah.
1: And you think to yourself, What on earth did I see in this show?
0: That's right. I agree. And I think the same about the Gilligan's Island song. But you know what? It brings me a lot of pleasure. It's a pleasure just remembering it. Hey, Cameron's back with us. He says, I'm in a window seat with no neighbour, earbuds in, not disturbing those around me trying to sleep, using the ABC Listen app via onboard Wi-Fi. Good on you, Cameron.
1: Thank you. Very good.
0: I know. Modern life, hey, Anne? Gee whiz.
1: I'll tell you what. Well, I have occasionally started using the ABC app because you've told me how to do it.
0: I keep flogging it, Anne. That's right. No, it is. It's a very good thing. When you use the app on the phone, it's great.
1: Yeah,
0: yeah, it's really good. Where are we? Morgan says
1: I'll
0: we
1: stay
0: went.
1: With Mark.
0: Okay. Morgan says, we went for a luxury cruise in Sydney Harbour for a work Christmas party. When the boat arrived, we thought it was the SS Minnow. All righty. Question number five. You're staying with Mud?
1: Yes, please.
0: 6 a.m. day after Christmas, I throw some clothes on in the dark. Are the opening lyrics to which 1997 song by Ben Folds Five?
1: I have not got the foggiest idea.
0: It's a bit tough, isn't it? Yeah.
1: I'll just come up with a word that follows mud. Mudlark. Good night.
0: Oh, not bad, but not correct. Yeah.
1: I thought not.
0: See you, Anne. Bye.
1: See you. Bye.
0: 1-300-800-222 is the number. Someone says, I used to work with a kitty. I think she retired to Ballina. Oh. Diesel in Coffs Harbour. Hi, Diesel.
2: Hello, mate.
0: Question five. Words that can go after mud. 6 a.m. day after Christmas, I throw some clothes on in the dark are the opening lyrics to which 1997 song by Ben Folds Five?
2: Oh, I wouldn't have a clue, but...
0: Words that can go after mud.
2: Mudslinger.
0: Mudslinger? No, not slinger. Thank you. I mean, it can, you're right. Not Slinger. Kitty from Ballina. Hello.
3: Hi.
0: Hello.
3: Hi, Phil.
0: Hello.
3: Hi.
0: The person who says I used to work with a kitty and I think she retired to Ballina, they don't say who they are. Oh, I shouldn't read out text with their known name, should I?
3: I should put their name.
0: Exactly.
3: Now, let's see. Goes After Mud. The Ben Folds Five. Now, I know them.
0: Mm-hmm.
3: But I'm just trying to think what one song it would be about Christmas.
0: Words that can go after mud.
3: Yep. I'll say cake.
0: Ah, yeah. Not correct. But thanks anyway.
3: Mm. Okay.
0: Bye. Thanks. See you later, kitty. Richard's in Hobart. Hi, Richard.
4: Good evening, Philip.
0: Evening.
4: Before you turf me, I'd just like to give a shout-out to my Auntie Gaylene and my cousin Kylie, who I was with today for my mother's 90th birthday, and we were joking around and your name came up and it was just...
0: Is Gaylene in Bothwell your auntie?
4: No.
0: Different
4: Gaylene. Gaylene's in Hobart. No, different
0: oh,
4: one.
0: Different okay, different. Oh, thank you. Different Gaylene.
4: but it was, everyone was fascinated about myself and my, Auntie Gaylene's 80 years old and she doesn't sleep very well and is always up about this time of the evening listening to the quiz and she was totally amused by the fact that I call you up once in the blue moon. She said, I thought I heard you there a while back.
0: Yeah, very good. How about that? Yeah, because you don't get, I mean, it's not that common a name, I wouldn't have thought. So there's a Gaylene in Bothwell who rings us, you know, well, he used to ring us a lot, but not so much lately, but she's still around.
4: Oh, there you go. No. Gaylene doesn't actually call you, but she listens and is highly appreciative of you.
0: She thinks
4: you're fantastic, and I couldn't agree more.
0: Stop sucking up to me, Richard. Sucking up to me will get you nowhere.
4: And just as a side note as well, Gilligan's Island. I never got Gilligan's Island. I'm about 60, and I just, that didn't work for me. I don't know. My sense of humour back then was just not right.
0: I don't think you have to feel no shame about this, Richard. there are many TV shows about which I feel exactly the same.
4: And to the answer to your question, mud honey is all I've got. I've got nothing.
0: Not mud honey, no. That's a bit lame. Thanks, Richard. See you, mate. Bye. No, honey doesn't come after mud, does it? I don't think so. Oh, Tori, sorry, from Echuca. Hello, you've been waiting on there. Hello.
5: Hello, how are you going?
0: Pretty good. 6 a.m., day after Christmas. I throw some clothes on in the dark. Are the opening lyrics to which 1997 song by Ben Folds Five?
5: Brick.
0: Yes. Mud Brick, which is the song.

0: Yeah, Sharman from Sydney says, a brick. I saw Ben Folds in concert earlier this year at the State Theatre. So there you go. Thanks, Tori. Have you ever seen Ben Folds Five?
1: No, I haven't, but I've heard the song.
0: Yeah, yeah. No, it's a well-known song by them. Question number six. Okay, words that can go after mud. That's where we are, but you can move anywhere else. Big category, city, bird names, the South Pacific. Or you can stay with words that can go after mud.
1: Big.
0: A big category. Okay.
1: Yes, please.
0: The AFL's Big Freeze raises money to fight which disease?
1: MND.
0: Correct. Motor neurone disease, MND. Very good, Tori. Question number seven. Staying with a big category?
1: Yes, please.
0: Which travel writer details his visit to the Big Lobster and the Big Bull in his 2000 book, Down Under?
1: Oh, shivers. I don't know.
0: Fair enough. Thanks, Tori. See you later. Bye-bye. If you don't know, you don't know. That's no shame. It's the way it often goes in the Mighty Challenge. G'day, Paul from Geelong. G'day.
2: There you go, Phil.
0: Not bad. A big category. Which travel writer details his visit to the Big Lobster and the Big Bull in his 2000 book, Down Under?
2: Travel writer? I really don't know, Phil.
0: No good?
2: I don't want to think about it for too long either.
0: See you, mate. Thank you. Bye-bye. Someone said we haven't heard from Galen for Bothwell for a while. Helen from Footscray says that. No, we haven't actually. Well, I'm assuming that Galen is okay. I'm sure someone would have told me if that wasn't the case.

0: Yes. Samo and Nui says the best part about Gilligan's Island were the realistic plastic palm trees. They really look like real plastic palm trees. Dick from Wollongong. G'day, Dick.
1: G'day, Phil. How are you?
0: Pretty good. Question number seven we're up to. A big category. Which travel writer details his visit to the Big Lobster and the Big Bull in his 2000 book Down Under?
1: Oh, I don't know, but I've read a few of Bill Bryson's books, so I'll go with Bill.
0: Correct.
1: Oh,
0: yes,
1: thank you.
0: Bill Bryson. Very good. All right, question number eight. We're in a big category.
1: Yeah.
0: You can move if you like, or we'll stay here. Well,
1: did you say there was a birds category?
0: There is a category called bird names.
1: Yeah, could I go with that?
0: Okay, sure.
1: Thanks.
0: Question number eight. Sorry, I just temporarily lost the question. Bird names.
1: Yeah.
0: Which American musician sang the theme song for Tomorrow Never Dies?
1: Tomorrow Never Dies.
0: Bird names. Which American musician sang the theme song for Tomorrow Never Dies?
1: No, you lost me. Not Little Birdie. No, sorry, Phil.
0: No, that's all right, Dick. Thank you. Thanks for having a crack anyway. Luke in Brisbane. Luke.
2: 14 degrees here, Phil.
0: Is it? How come it's so freezing?
2: It's we're not having the wet season. So it's just dry, very dry, and it's just it's cold.
0: I think everybody in Brisbane probably needs to cool off after last Saturday afternoon, don't they?
2: You saw heads.
0: I think a bit of cool temperature might be what the doctor ordered, I would think.
2: Yeah, that's true. That's true.
0: Bird names. Which American musician sang the theme song for Tomorrow Never Dies?
2: Sheryl Crow.
0: Correct. Bird names. Sheryl Crow.

0: Yes, Sheryl Crow. Luke, Brett from St. Hubert's Island says you can sing the Australian National Anthem to Gilligan's Island, which I just tried in my head. You can, actually. That's true. Luke, sorry, I've been distracted by this. Question number 9. We're in bird names. If you like, you can stay there.
1: What are the other categories, please?
0: City, a big category. Words that can go after mud and the South Pacific.
1: Big category sounds fun, please.
0: A big category. Question number 9. Cameron aboard QF25 got Sheryl Crow. Good on you. Okay, a big category. Question number 9. Which team won the inaugural season of the Big Bash League in 2012?
1: Oh, that's a good question. I can't remember, but I know the Perth Scorchers have had a pretty good run, so I'll go with them.
0: Not the Scorchers, Luke. No.
1: Okay.
0: Thanks, mate. See ya. Bye-bye. Not the Perth Scorchers. Steve in Frankston says, there are no crows in Australia, only ravens. What do you mean there are no crows in Australia? I've seen heaps of them, Steve. Michael, I take your point. Michael from Traralgon. Hello.
2: Okay.
0: Which team won the inaugural season of the Big Bash League in 2012? Michael?
2: I have no idea. I can't remember that.
0: Okay. No worries. Thank you anyway. Loz from Lynham.
3: Oh, g'day there.
0: Hello.
3: I probably would have said the Scorchers myself, but I don't know. The Sydney Sixers?
0: Correct. It was. The Sydney Sixers won in 2012. The inaugural season of the Big Bash League. Question number... What have they done to the Big Bash League? They sold part of it off or something, haven't they?
3: I was going to say something about Mike Baird. I didn't...
0: I know. I was only half following the story. Yeah, that's right.
3: Yeah, I don't fully get it.

0: Question number 10. Our big category is where we are, but you can move anywhere else.
1: Words refresh me the options.
0: Words that can go after mud, the South Pacific, city, bird names, or stay in a big category.
1: Stay here, please.
0: A big category. Which big Australian bird would you find in the South Australian town of Kimba? When I say big Australian bird, I mean which Australian, you know what I mean, don't you? Like the big...
1: Like the big banana, the big prawn, the big merino, correct, that sort of thing.
0: Correct.
1: Well, I just have to have a guess that there'll be a big emu there.
0: No, it's not a big emu, no. See, I knew I'd put you off there, Loz, because that's right. I everyone was thinking of big birds, but no, I don't want you to think about that. Well, you could think about that, but it's the bird is big, but, well, you know what I mean. Melis in Kiama. Hello, Melis.
2: Oh, hello. How are you?
0: Pretty good. We're up to question number 10.
2: Yes.
0: We're in a big category. Which big Australian bird would you find in the South Australian town of Kimba?
2: I think it might be the big galah.
0: Correct.
2: Oh,
0: it is.
2: Wow.
0: It's the big galah you'd find in Kimba. Question number 11. We're in a big category. Well, one left there if you like.
2: Sure, let's do it.
0: In Sesame Street, what species of bird is Big Bird?
2: Oh, I don't know. He's yellow, so makes me think he's a big canary.
0: Is that your answer?
2: Yep.
0: Correct.
2: Oh,
0: correct.
2: There you go.
0: No, that's the way to think about it. He is yellow. So, yeah. How many yellow birds do you know, Melissa? Oh,
2: there's a few. There's a there is a kind of bird of paradise in Papua New Guinea that is yellow with a bit of red on it as well.
0: Really?
2: Yeah.
0: You're a bird expert, Melissa.
2: It's a bowerbird, sorry. I'm not really, but I just saw a show on birds the other day, so it's in my mind.
0: Oh, okay. Paul from Esperance says, what about the bloke who rings in when he's FIFO in Dubai and the Airbus captain pilot rang flying home empty? Yeah, I don't think they rang me, though, did they, Paul? I don't think so. Anyway, question number 12. We've finished in a big category. So you've got city, bird names, the South Pacific, or words that can go after mud.
2: Oh, look, I think bird names might work for me.
0: Sounds as though it should, doesn't it? Yes. Question number 12. On bird names, okay? On the 4th of November, 1854, which famous woman arrived at Selimiye Barracks in Scutari?
2: Oh, gosh. And it's a bird name. I feel like her first name's Sylvia or something like that. I don't know. I have no idea.
0: Sylvia's not going to work. Thanks, Melissa.
2: No.
0: See ya.
2: No worries.
0: Bye. No, not that's not correct. Cameron from South Perth is a gun on this. G'day, Cameron.
3: Have you ever get sick of being asked, how are you, Phil?
0: No, I never get sick of it, Cameron. When I'm home, no one inquires about my welfare. When I come to work, everyone does, and I'm very happy for it, Cameron.
3: That's good.
0: Question 12. We're in bird names. On the 4th of November, 1854... which famous woman arrived at Selimiye Barracks in Scutari?
3: Her bird name. Mary Stork.
0: Thank you, Cameron. No, not Mary Stork. I don't believe she was famous. Rob in Carradale in WA says, Phil, how come the professor could make a radio out of a coconut but he couldn't fix a hole in a boat? That and many other questions, Rob. It's a series that lives in the memory much better, I think, than it probably does in real life. Mind you, I haven't revisited it. Colin's from Layla in Melbourne. Hello, Colin.
4: This is a good one, Phil. You're looking well.
0: You're looking tremendous yourself, Colin.
4: My muscles are developing after being in the gym all day.
0: Oh, good. I'm glad you're working on your pecs. question 12, bird names. On the 4th of November...

0: after mud. Thank you.
1: Back to words that can go after mud.
0: Yep.
1: Which crustaceans belong to the order Brachyura?
0: Mud crabs.
1: Correct. Yeah, exactly. No, well, no mud lobsters. Mud lobster. Exactly, for broom.
0: Yeah.
1: You'd get some cracking mud crabs out there without a broom, wouldn't you?
0: Fantastic.
1: Yeah.
0: Chili mud crab. Oh.
1: I think all that's okay as long as someone cracks up the crab and gets the meat out for you. Otherwise, it's a nightmare, Helen.
0: No, you have a crab
1: cracker.
0: No, a hammer.
1: Oh. I see. That's what I mean. I mean, you need a giant bib, otherwise...
0: that's incidental.
1: Question 14, when words that can go after mud, but you can move.
0: No, I'll go for something else.
1: I'll go for
0: the South Pacific, please.
1: Okay, the South Pacific. Which territory voted against independence from France in 2018, 2020 and 2021?
0: Would it be Vanuatu?
1: Not Vanuatu, no.
0: No.
1: Sorry, okay. Thanks, Helen, bye-bye. No, not Vanuatu. Justin in Frankston. Hi, Justin.
2: G'day, Phil. I'm still buzzing over my 4 in a row off the Simpsons last night.
1: I know, it was very good, wasn't it? Excellent work, Justin, I know.
2: Goes to show how much I watch the Simpsons.
1: It does. Hey, tell me, the South Pacific, which territory voted against independence from France in 2018, 2020 and 2021?
2: I'm going to say Equatorial Guinea.
1: Not Equatorial Guinea. Thank you, Justin. No, not Equatorial Guinea. Pandora from Sapphire Beach. Hi, Pandora.
3: Hi there, Phil. How are you going?
1: Pretty good. Yes, pretty good. Question 14, the South Pacific. Which territory voted against independence from France in 2018, 2020 and 2021?
3: I'm thinking I'm going to go Nouvelle-Calédonie.
1: Correct. Or I think Nouvelle-Calédonie.
3: It's New Caledonia. So
1: let's go with
3: non-French
1: that.
3: Non-French people.
1: Let's go with that. I was at dinner the other night with somebody, with a casual acquaintance, and... they said something in French, and I said, bonjour. And they looked at me and said, I'm not going to speak with French with you because I know you can't speak French.
3: I just left my job in a French restaurant, and they used to speak, the chef and the restaurant manager used to speak in French to each other. I could pick bits of it out, but like, you know.
1: If you're in a restaurant picking bits of it out, I don't think that's a very good practice,
3: That's
1: Pandora.
3: Not a good thing. You're hilarious, Phil. Well done.
1: Question 15. We're in the South Pacific.
3: What are the other categories, Pat?
1: Bird names, city, words that can go after mud.
3: I like words that can go after mud.
1: Which American band had hits in the late 90s and early noughties with The Distance and Short Skirt, Long Jacket?
3: I want to say Mud Honey.
1: Not Honey.
3: Oh.
1: No. Not Honey. Sorry.
3: All right. See ya. Take care.
1: See ya. Bye-bye. No, not Honey. Steve from Leicester. Hello, Steve.
4: How are you, mate?
1: I'm pretty well. Question 15. Words that can go after mud. Which American band had hits in the late 90s and early noughties with The Distance and Short Skirt, Long Jacket?
4: Oh, I'm going to say Mudcrutch, and I'm not being rude. That is a band. It was Tom Petty's first band, actually.
1: What, Mudcrutch?
4: Yeah.
1: Yeah, but I don't want... Well, that's wrong.
4: I know it's wrong, but that's all I can think of.
1: That's okay. That's okay. Thanks,
4: Steve. Unless you got a band.
1: Oh, no, it's good. Yes, good on you, Steve. Thank you, mate. No, not correct. Dave from Sonano. G'day, Dave.
5: G'day. How are you, Phil?
1: Pretty good. Question 15 we're up to. We want words that can go after mud. Which American band had hits in the late 90s and early noughties with The Distance and Short Skirt, Long Jacket?

0: Well, somebody mentioned this as a throwaway answer earlier on, but cake. Nud cake.
1: Correct. Yes. Yeah. The Bamba's cake, and it can go after mud cake. Exactly.

0: Yes, Mudcake. Cake is the band. Okay, question number 16. We've got one left in words that can go after mud.
1: Let's go there, Phil.
0: Which English city was known to the ancient Romans as Aquae Sulis?
1: So down near the water.
0: Words that can go after mud.
1: Look, I don't know, Phil. I'll throw one out there, which is completely wrong. York.
0: Mud York.
1: Yeah, well, I've never heard of it, but it sounds bad.
0: No.
1: Yeah,
0: no,
1: that's right.
0: See ya. Bye.
1: You, Phil. Have a great night.
0: Bye-bye. Thanks. 1-300-800-222. Okie doke. Where are we? Troy from Wembley. I've got you there. Steve from Frankston. Hello, Steve.
2: Oh, Phil. How are you?
0: Not bad. Not bad.
2: Yeah.
0: All things considered.
2: Yeah. Oh, that's good. No.
0: Bit of a cold hanging around, but apart from that, I'm all right. Yeah.
2: Yeah, that's good. No. Very entertaining tonight. Lots of topics there. Lawrence of Arabia. The film critic you had on, and the economic stuff. Yeah, very good.
0: I'm glad you enjoyed it. Question 16. Ooh. We've got 10 left here. Which English words that can go after mud? Which English city was known to the ancient Romans as Aquae Sulis?
1: Words that can go after mud. Aquae Sulis.
0: Which English city?
1: English city. Okay, I'll go with, Liverpool.
0: Mud Liverpool. Yeah. Sorry, Steve. No, the category is words that can go after mud. Troy from Wembley. Hello, Troy.
3: Hi, mate. Called up about previous question, of course.
0: Of course, yes.
3: No idea.
0: It's an English city. Its English city was known to the ancient Romans as Aquae Sulis, and we're in a category called words that can go after mud.
3: So aqua being water, Sulis. No.
0: Can't. No worries, Troy. Thank you, mate. Anyway, Latif's got the right answer here. Joe from Melton, correct. Jim in Far North Queensland, correct. Leon in Smithsdale, correct. Pogo, also correct. Ben in Canberra, correct. Jane from Mudgee, correct. Bob from Greenacre. Hi, Bob.
4: Oh, Brad. Oh, I've got a quick French story. It won't take long.
0: Yeah.
4: My cousin was the Australian ambassador to France, and he asked me to come over, and I stayed with him for 3 months at the Australian Embassy, and I was saying to him one day, gee, the French are Parisians are very kind and polite, and he looked at me and said, who? And the people out there, and he said, I've got to say this. And went downstairs, and we came out, and he said, Bob, they're the Spanish workers that clean every morning. And they're the Spanish who were speaking French, like I spoke French and you spoke
0: French. That's right.
4: Bonjour.
0: Bonjour. Yeah, bonjour.
4: Yeah, and they said, Anglais. They got me.
0: I know. The way that I know, the pronunciation is tough, isn't it? I thought I was okay with, we're in the city of Bordeaux. I thought I was okay with Bordeaux. Oh, no. The way they say it is quite different. Yeah. Question 16. Which English city was known to the ancient Romans as Aquae Sulis? Words that can go after mud.
4: Waterloo.
0: Mud Waterloo. No, that can't go after. That doesn't make any sense. No. Sorry, Bob. See you, mate. Popeye. Dan from Newcastle. G'day, Dan.
5: How are you, mate?
0: Pretty good. Words that can go after mud. Which English city was known to the ancient Romans as Aquae Sulis?
5: Oh, I've got no idea, Phil, but tell you what, a good weekend in sport.
0: I know. What a weekend in sport. You haven't got a ticket to the game by any chance, have you, Dan?
5: I'm a bit hectic for me,
0: mate. It's
5: about $380.
0: Oh, no.
5: Yeah. I tell you what, I don't think I've been that excited
0: no.
5: for a long, long time, mate.
0: Yeah. Oh, no, it's an amazing result. I mean, you'd like them to win, wouldn't you? I mean, what a thing, you know?
5: They've done well to get to where they've got.
0: Yeah, incredible.
5: They get the win. Newcastle shut down for a month.
0: They will, yeah. I know. They should. Well, they have to declare a week off for everyone, for sure.
5: Yeah, bloody no. Anyway, Aquasulis.
0: Which English city was known to the ancient Romans as Aquasulis? So we need an English city.
5: No.
0: Words that can go after mud.
5: Yeah, I'm just trying to think. I got nothing, Phil.
0: Nothing? Okay. Good luck, Dan. Right. Good luck, mate. See you, everybody in Newcastle. I know. Andrew in Smithton. Hello, Andrew.
6: G'day, Cobby. How you going?
0: Pretty good. Question 16. Which English city was known to the ancient Romans as Aquasulis?
6: Well, I'd say Bath.
0: Correct. Yes. Bath, an English city, the English city of Bath. Words that can go after mud, as in mud bath.
6: Yes.
0: Thank you. Bobsled's got the answer. Oh, yeah. No, Bobsled had the right answer. Bobsled says, bath is the answer you're sparring with. Nice.
6: Yeah. Mm.
0: Hardy ha, Bobsled. Good on Bob.
6: I like that.
0: Yeah, good on you, Bobsled.
6: There's nothing like a good pun.
0: Bobsled's... I don't reckon it's his first, you know, A-grade work, but it's not bad. All right. He's got better in him, I can tell you. Colin in Westbury, yes, it is Bath. Chains says, finally. I'm yelling Bath at the radio, says John from Geelong. All righty, let's move on. Question 17. Now, that's it for words that can go after mud. So we've got three categories left, the South Pacific city or bird names.
6: Bird names, please.
0: Bird names. Question number 17. Which Canadian actor received his first Oscar nomination for his role in the 2006 movie Half Nelson?
6: Oh. There's a lot of Canadian actors.
0: We're in a category called bird names.
6: Bird names, yes. I'm going to have to bow out of this one.
0: No good.
6: No good.
0: Thanks, Andrew. See ya. Bye-bye. That's fair. That's okay. Now, who's been hanging on here? Sorry. Julia in Wollongong. Hi, Julia. Hello, Julia.
7: Hi, Phil.
0: Hi.
7: I won't ask you how you're going.
0: No, why not?
7: But I think one should, because basically I wanted to tell the tale of when I was a teenager in that grumpy teenager stage. I thought, well, this is so insincere, everyone asking how you're going.
0: I don't think it's insincere.
7: Yeah, so I decided that anyone who had asked me, I'd give them a real answer.
0: Oh, no, that's a very bad mistake, Julia. That's right. Yeah, how are you, Julia? Actually, I'm not very well. I've got a pain. That's right.
7: Yeah.
0: People think, oh, no, what have I done? What have I unleashed here? What have I got myself into?
7: Yeah, so that was... As a teenager, I learnt to not give a real answer, but then learnt again that it's actually just a friendly greeting.
0: It's just saying hello.
7: How are you going, mate?
0: Not bad. How are you going, Digger?
7: Alrighty, except for I called up because of Bath.
0: Yeah, Bath was correct. But we're in bird names now. Which Canadian actor received his first Oscar nomination for his role in the 2006 movie Half Nelson?
7: I can't think of any male Canadian actors, bird names. So Starling,

0: Hawke? Ethan Hawke?
1: Not Ethan Hawke. No.
0: Well, I came up with a bird name. I'm happy with that.
1: See, at least you got a bird name. Yeah. See you, Julia. Yeah, at least you got a bird name into it. Paul from North Fitzroy. G'day, Paul.
2: Oh, g'day, Phil.
1: Canadian actor received his first Oscar nomination for his role in the 2006 movie Half Nelson.
2: Well, I have to thank the last caller because I was going to say Ethan Hawke, so I know it's not that one. Might not be the answer, maybe to a later question. Ryan Gosling.
1: Correct. Ooh. Very good.
2: Gee, well, he got started quite young, didn't he? I mean, he's only about 40 now, isn't he?
1: I don't know how old he is. Ryan Gosling always looks the same age to me. Perpetual youth.
2: Well, yeah, exactly.
1: Maybe he discovered Ozempic before anybody else. I don't know.
2: Question. He can afford it.
1: He can afford it. Yeah, that's true. Oh, I know. How do people affording that stuff? Gee whiz. Yeah. He's 45, apparently.
2: Okay, well, there you go.
1: Dave's let me know.
2: That was 2006, so that's 20 years ago. He's only 25.
1: Yeah.
2: Amazing.
1: Pretty handy in the acting chops department.
2: Must be. Well, he's good in Barbie.
1: He was excellent in Barbie, actually. A movie which you thought, I'm not going to like this, but you know what? You did.
2: Yeah, I'm glad I gave it a go.
1: Oh, no, I thought it was fantastic. I thought it was great.
2: The horses that was special.
1: I think they're all good now. But Ryan Gosling was really good. I tell you what, we're up to question 18, but Paul, we've got a news bulletin to attend to. I'll put you on hold or we could ring you back. And we'll come back to you. Steve from Frankston says, wait till he becomes a goose, then he'll be old. true enough, Steve, and a truer word has never been spoken. All right, we shall continue with this straight after the news.
3: ABC News, I'm Thanmaya Navada. One of the country's biggest banks has already announced it'll be lifting home loan rates following the news of the latest interest rate hike. Alex Turner-Cohen reports.
4: Macquarie Bank has announced within minutes of the latest interest rate hike that it will be passing on the full rise to its customers. On Tuesday afternoon, the Reserve Bank decided on a 25 basis point increase due to inflation, bringing the cash rate to 4.6%, the highest it's been in 15 years. Shortly after, Macquarie said it will lift variable home loan rates by 0.25% to come into effect from October 15. The bank will also increase the ongoing variable interest rates paid on its transactions and saving accounts from the same day.
3: Federal government departments have been ordered to bolster the cybersecurity defences on their legacy systems after last week's OpenAI Medicare hack. The boss of the Home Affairs Department has directed all agencies to conduct a rapid stocktake of older systems and introduce a target to reduce their use of legacy technology. Acting Home Affairs Minister Richard Marles says government systems must keep up with the rapid changes sparked by artificial intelligence. Activists are calling on the federal government to do more to urge Vietnam to improve its human rights record. Vietnamese officials have arrested three men, including Melburnian Hip Tran, who they allege were trying to enter Vietnam illegally from Cambodia to conduct terrorist and sabotage activities. Mr. Tran is a member of pro-democracy group Viet Tan, which is listed as a terrorist organisation in the country and has condemned the arrests. Human Rights Watch Australia director Daniela Gavshon says the Australian government should put more pressure on the Vietnamese government.
5: We have consistently said that in the dialogues, it's not just about talking about the human rights issues. The Australian government should be actually setting benchmarks with the Vietnamese government about how to improve their human rights record. And so far, we haven't seen clear, concrete, measurable benchmarks. And they've been doing this for, I think we just had the 20th one last year, the 20th dialogue.
3: The Australian government says it's making urgent inquiries with Vietnamese authorities. More than 100 Israeli settlers have carried out attacks in a Palestinian village in the occupied West Bank. Chelsea Hetherington reports.
6: Settler attacks forced the Al-Jabassi family to leave their homes in the village of Jalud in July. But earlier this month, Israel's High Court ruled they must be allowed to return. The Israeli army says three police officers have suffered minor injuries during the riots as the Palestinian family was attempting to return to their home. Prime Minister Benjamin Netanyahu says he strongly condemns the attacks on security forces, calling on law enforcement to prosecute the rioters. His government has overseen a rapid expansion of Israeli settlements in the West Bank, claiming biblical and legal rights to the land.

0: Settlements are illegal under international law.
1: A UK citizen visiting Australia on a working holiday visa has been charged with horrific animal cruelty offences. Daniel Holmes reports, and a warning, this story contains confronting details.
2: A 31-year-old man has been refused bail after facing court in WA's Goldfields. Police allege Bradley Gavin Nosen drowned a one-year-old Kelpie in a swimming pool and then bashed the dog after it had been revived by a shocked onlooker. The court was told Mr. Nosen is in WA on a six-month working holiday visa from the United Kingdom. He did not enter pleas to a charge of causing an animal unnecessary harm and was refused bail. He's due back in court next month.
1: A man who drove into a group of people outside the Supernova Comic-Con in Melbourne earlier this year has pleaded guilty to culpable driving causing death. Here's Alexandra Alvaro.
3: Three people were leaving the gaming convention at the Melbourne Showgrounds in April when a car drove onto the footpath and hit them. A 20-year-old Keysborough man died while the two other men were taken to hospital, one of them with significant lower body injuries. 34-year-old Awa Dow appeared in the Melbourne Magistrates Court today via video link from custody. He pleaded guilty to culpable driving causing death, methamphetamine possession, negligent driving causing serious injury and failing to render assistance. Dow will next appear in the county court in February.
1: And former head of ABC News and Current Affairs Peter Manning has died at the age of 81. His daughter Thea Burke confirmed he died on Monday at Sydney's Royal Prince Alfred Hospital after an illness. Manning was credited with rejuvenating ABC's Four Corners from 1985 to 1989 as executive producer, and last year won a Walkley Award for outstanding contribution to journalism. In a statement, ABC Managing Director Hugh Marks says Manning's name is synonymous with independence, integrity, courage and journalistic excellence. And you're up to date with the latest ABC news. For more, head to the ABC Listen.
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0: Yes, well, hello, and how are you? Philip Clark with you on ABC Radio. This is Nightlife. We're right around the country on the local radio network. You should be getting us wherever you are. There are no issues, transmission issues, except after 1 o'clock. That's now, actually, in parts of Townsville in Queensland, where you may not get your TV channel 25, but broadcast is fine. 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It's the last hour of the program, 1:06 Eastern Time, 11:06 in Western Australia. It's 11:24 in South Australia and the Northern Territory. Excellent to be with you. Thanks for dropping in too. Issues of the day coming up after the Mighty Challenge. Just following on from that first hour's discussion, which was pretty interesting, I thought, with Matt about Australia's housing crisis and why homes have become expensive, why rents keep coming up, and why for so many Australians getting a place to live seems further out of reach than ever. He had some ideas. What you thought about it all, and do you see a way out of what is actually a crisis in Australia? 1-300-800-222 is the number. thanks for the texts as well. Oh, yes, that Becky Cole song. Yeah, no, we'll play that. We'll play that too. And thanks, yes, to the unnamed texter who brought it to our attention that renowned ABC broadcaster Margaret Throsby. Margaret, if you're listening, if Throbbers is listening right now, because she's in hospital, she was hit by an e-bike. Margaret's in her 80s and she was hit by an e-bike and broke her hip, apparently. Also had some lacerations and bruises to the head as well. So we wish her all the best, Margaret, and hope for a speedy recovery too. Just, I know the nuisance pest e-bikes, which are just out of control, I think. 1-300-800-222. You might like to raise it maybe in our issues of the day. Now, we have 8 questions left in a small matter we call
1: the Mighty Challenge.
0: Deb on the Gold Coast says news equals gloom and doom. I shall turn a deaf ear. Very wise, Deb. Paul from North Fitzroy was up on deck. Let's get him back. He was strapped to the mast. G'day, Paul.
2: Hello, Phil.
0: Question 18. We're back up on deck. Now, what do you want to do here? City, bird names, the South Pacific?
2: I should stay with the birds.
0: After your success with the gosling. Question 18. Bird names. Which heroic character has been played on screen by Jonas Armstrong, Russell Crowe, and Kevin Costner?
2: Robin Hood.
0: Correct. Bird names. Robin Hood. Very good. Question number 19. Last one in bird names, if you like.
2: I'll dare.
0: Okay. Question 19. From 1577 to 1580, who commanded the second voyage ever to circumnavigate the globe?
2: Oh, wow. Okay.
0: Bird names.
2: Okay. Well, I'm thinking I should be thinking of someone English, but the only name that's popping into my head is Vasco da Gama, and I'm guessing he was the first to do it. So who would be the second?
0: Bird names.
2: Yeah. No, I don't think I can go there.
0: No good.
2: I'll just have a crack at Pigeon.
0: Captain Pigeon.
2: It's a very heroic name.
0: It's not. No, I don't think Captain Pigeon was destined for great heights. See you, Paul. Bye. No, you'll kick yourself when you hear it, of course. Denise from Bundaloon. Hi, Denise.
3: Oh, no.
0: Yes. Yes.
3: Dear me.
0: From 1577 to 1580, who commanded the second voyage ever to circumnavigate the globe?
3: I'd have to duck out of this one, I think.
0: duck it is. See you, Denise. Bye-bye. Jane from Mudgee says, Nancy Bird Walton. no, Martino is in Perth. I see you. We'll come to you in 1 second. Gail's in Wollongong. G'day, Gail.
4: Good morning.
0: Morning. Question 19, bird names from 1577 to 1580. Who commanded the second voyage ever to circumnavigate the globe?
4: Sir Francis Drake.
0: Correct. Yes, Drake. Yeah. Drake. Bird names, Drake. Sir Francis Drake. Exactly right. All righty. That means we're up to question 20. We've got 2 questions left in City, 4 questions left in the South Pacific.
4: I'll go City.
0: City it is. Which city building computer game was first released in February 1989?
4: Oh, my son played this. I'm almost certain he had this. And you think I can picture it in my head. And do you think, I can see it and the colours of the houses and I cannot think of its damn name.
0: See you, Gail.
4: Good night.
0: Bye. See you later. Helen from Healesville. Hello, Helen.
5: Good morning, Phil.
0: Question 20. City. Which city building computer game was first released in February 1989?
5: Was it SimCity?
0: Correct, it was. SimCity. Yeah, SimCity was very popular. Don't know whether it still is. Is it still with us? Question number 21. We've got one left in City, if you like.
5: Yes, please.
0: Which famous square in New York City is formed by the junction of Broadway, 7th Avenue and 42nd Street?
5: Is it the one with the ball drops down at New Year or something? I'm trying to think of the name of it. Times City Square.
0: What's your answer?
5: Times City Square.
0: Not correct. Sorry, Helen. Oh, you know I'm a stickler for these things. Wayne from Wollongong. Hi, Wayne.
6: Yeah. How are you going, Phil?
0: Not bad. Which famous square in New York City is formed by the junction of Broadway, 7th Avenue and 42nd Street?
6: Yeah, I'll do a Bradbury here at Times Square.
0: Yes, correct. It's called Times Square. It's not called Times City Square. It's called Times Square. And it's not a square and it's not worth visiting. But there you go. 1, 2, 3, 4 left, and they're all in the South Pacific.
6: Yeah, okay.
0: Rakahanga and Rarotonga are among the 15 islands of which country named after an explorer?
6: Cook Islands.
0: Correct. The Cook Islands, yes, named after James Cook.
6: James Cook, yeah.
0: Mm. 3 left. We're in the South Pacific. Adamstown. Adamstown is the capital city and only settlement of which British overseas territory?
6: Oh, I don't know. I'll just say Norfolk Island, Phil.
0: Not Norfolk. No. Sorry, Wayne. Not Norfolk Island. No. Martino is in Perth. G'day, Martino.
7: G'day.
0: We're in the South Pacific. Adamstown is the capital city and only settlement of which British overseas territory?
7: What was the name of the city?
0: Adamstown.
7: British overseas territory.
0: No. Martino, we'll move on. Bernadette from Kayleen. Hi, Bernadette.
8: Oh, hi. How are you going, Phil? I'm pretty sure I've got absolutely no idea. Adamstown.
0: Adamstown's the capital city and only settlement of which British overseas territory? We're in a category called the South Pacific.
8: Adamstown is in the South Pacific. No, absolutely no idea. Sorry? Now, Ruth, maybe I wouldn't know. But have a good night.
0: You too, Bernadette. Thank you. Okay, come on. We've got lines free. Anne-Marie from North Ringwood. Hello.
5: I rang out for Francis Drake.
0: Yes, Francis Drake, the bird names. We're in the South Pacific. Adamstown is the capital city and only settlement of which British Overseas Territory?
5: Oh, I've been racking my brain trying to think of a British territory in the South Pacific. It's got to be something really obscure. If it's just got one settlement.
0: It's the capital city and only, it's the only settlement of which British, it's a British overseas territory in the South Pacific.
5: No, I don't know, Phil.
0: Got nothing?
5: No.
0: Thanks, Anne-Marie. Bye-bye. Joe from Melton. Correct. Clancy, I shouldn't congratulate you, Joe, given what you've told me. Clancy from Four Mile Creek. That's correct, yes. Ruby in Melbourne, correct. Steve from Wardyallock, correct. Kathy in Melbourne. Hello, Kathy.
9: Hi.
0: What do you reckon? Adamstown is the capital city and only settlement of which British Overseas Territory?
9: Pitcairn Island.
0: Correct. Pitcairn. Yes, Pitcairn Island, where all those bounty mutineers went.
9: That's right.
0: Question 24. Two left. Oh, well, okay. Which duo wrote the musical South Pacific?
9: Rodgers and Hammerstein.
0: Correct. Rodgers and Hammerstein. They wrote it on One Enchanted Evening.
10: One Enchanted Evening. You may see a stranger. You may see...

0: Oh, yes, Kathy. Beautiful song. Question 25, Kathy. And to win, we're in the South Pacific. Kathy from Melbourne up on deck. Here we go. English and Gilbertese are the official languages of which Micronesian country?
1: The Gilbert Islands.
0: Which Micronesian country? English and Gilbertese are the official languages of which Micronesian country?
1: I don't know.
0: No. Sorry, no. Kathy. Sorry, I know. I wasn't trying to help you because I don't try and help anybody. But see ya. Thank you. That's a pity. Sterling and Dunedoo. G'day, Sterling.
2: What was... I missed the Falkland... Adamstown, was that the Falklands?
0: No, Pitcairn Island.
2: Oh, right.
0: Yeah. Question 25.
2: We're in Gilbert Islands too.
0: South Pacific. English and Gilbertese are the official languages of which Micronesian country? Well, you know how these countries, of course, have current names.
2: Current names. Gilbert Islands. Oh, they've changed the name then. Gilbert Islands. Dunno. Gilbert Islands. What's it change its name to? Dunno.
0: Okay. Thanks.
2: I know it when you say it.
0: Dunno from Dunedoo, Sterling. See you, mate. Bye bye. No. Okay. Enid in Perth will know the answer to this. Hello, Enid.
3: Hello. I think I do. I think it's Gilbert and Ellis Islands.
0: But which Micronesian country is that?
3: I think of them as Gilbert and
0: Ellis. Ah, yes, back in the good old days. That's right.
3: Question 25, I think, isn't it?
0: It's question 25.
3: I've only just turned the phone.
0: Yes, the Gilbert and Ellis Islands, but what?
3: They've got another name, have they?
0: Well, they have for some time now.
3: I'll try the other one, the Ellis Islands.
0: No. See you, Enid. Bye. Thank you. No. All right. What do you reckon? Ben from Warwick. Hello, Ben.
4: G'day, Phil. How you going?
0: Pretty good. English and Gilbertese are the official languages of which Micronesian country?
4: I think Kiribati.
0: Or Kiribati, as they're called, yes. Yes, very good, Ben. Excellent. Yes, the Gilbert and Ellis Islands, which I think was a colonial name, wasn't it, from the Brits? Kiribati is their name. Very good. All right. Nice work, Ben. Thank you.
4: Thank you.
0: We'll get some details from you, and the magnet is yours. It's a country, not a group of islands, says John from Mitcham. Yeah, that's what we said. English and Gilbertese are the official languages of Kiribati, which is a country. Chris from the Night Watch, that's not a bad idea. That's a good idea. Chris from the Night Watch says, Some Enchanted Evening would be a song right up Kim from Madam's Alley. That's good. Dave, can you make a note of that? That's a good idea. Some Enchanted Evening with Kim from Madam. That'd be a good idea. Okay, Kim, when you ring us, maybe Kim could ring us on Thursday and bone up on that one. Yes. Exactly. All right, thank you. Tuvalu. No, we're not Tuvalu. Gilbert. Lots of people had the Gilbert and Ellis Islands, which is what they used to be called before they became the country known as Kiribati. All right. Nice work, everyone, and a good challenge.
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0: As I like to repeat, I'm always happy to be asked how I am. And for people who think it's annoying, I don't think so. Andy texted in saying there's a very funny Becky Cole song about this whole matter. Sorry I asked.

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But I love his mullet and his flannelette shirt, and he's good to me because he lets me work. And he and Mum don't see eye to eye, so we're moving out to give his mum

0: bed.
1: My third wife's taken me to court. She wants the house that my first wife bought. I lost $500 at the TAB. What do you know about declaring bankruptcy? My oldest son's nearly up for parole, but the ute runs great with the parts he stole. But you're not as ugly as I feared. This is the first date I've had since the rash has cleared.
0: I'm sorry.

0: It's not supposed to be at work.
1: You gonna cook me breakfast or what?
2: Yes. A nice fun piece of work from Becky Cole. Sorry I asked. I am never sorry, so fear not. By the way, bobsled. Yes, I bobsled's redeemed himself because bobsled often does fine work, as you know, on the text line, and he agreed that his earlier work was not up to scratch, which I think so too, bobsled. But he's redeemed himself. Bobsled offers this one: a choir of fish sang a song from a musical, Salmon Enchanted Evening. Oh, sorry, Salmon Chanted Evening. Oh, that's very good. Bobsled, is that your own work?

bobsled? A choir of fish sang a song from a musical, Salmon Chanted Evening. Excellent work, bobsled. Really quite outstanding. April and Collaroy at the Gilbert and Ellis Islands. No, it wasn't. It's now these days called Kiribati. They were a British territory in the Pacific, Southern Pacific Ocean until 1976, but then they've separated to become the independent nations of Kiribati and Tuvalu, which is what they are today. Cultural and political differences led to their separation. But yes, Kiribati and Tuvalu, the Gilbert and Ellis Islands. Julie from Leeming says, Phil, my first job after leaving school was as a pharmacy assistant. After getting stuck with them a few times, I learned not to ask some of the customers how they were. Claudia from La Trobe says, there's an old saying, don't tell your friends about your indigestion. How are you is a greeting. It's not a question. Fair enough. Bobsled says yes, and he knew all the scales. Oh, yeah, well, okay, Bobsled. Salmon chanted evening. Oh, that's nice. 1-300-800-222 is my number if you'd like to call. Issues of the day. There's plenty around. Thank you for. Tracy from Candela says, by the way, Margaret Throsby, beloved ABC broadcaster, as I said, Throbbers, if you're listening, you've got to do something in hospital. She's in a hospital. She was lucky to survive, says Tracy. Sustained head injuries. Her daughter said it was a very heavy bike with fat tyres and two riders, like being hit by a motorbike. Well, yes, I would have thought so. Why are these bikes registered and off pedestrian footpaths? Much love to Margaret, says Tracy from Candello. Yes, well, Margaret's in her 80s and being knocked over by, you know, an e-bike with a couple of kids on the back at some speed. These things are an absolute menace on the road. I'm extremely worried about pedestrians being knocked over, but I'm also worried about the kids themselves because they shouldn't be on the road at these speeds. You have to be 16 to get a license to ride a motorbike on the road. By the way, these kids are. I don't know. It seems unsafe to me in the extreme. Now, I think Queensland's doing something about it, aren't they? In terms of licensing, you might have some thoughts about that. Also, if you were listening in our first hour talking about Australia's housing crisis, why homes have become so expensive, why rents keep going up, and why for so many Australians getting a secure place to live feels further out of reach than ever, our housing policy expert Matt Lloyd Cape in our first hour talked about his new book, Our Place, and his argument that Australia needs a very different approach to housing. And he's optimistic because he said, look, you know what, we had a similar crisis about low rates of home ownership, falling rates of home ownership before the Second World War. After the Second World War, you know, a lot of people displaced, had come back from the war and so on and so forth. And within 15 years, Australia's home ownership rate had been lifted from something like 53% to 75%. So we have done it before. Matt Lloyd Cape is calling for a big investment in public housing, some more creativity in the kind of mortgage products that are offered. But above all, he said, a national consensus. Stop making it a political football, a national consensus that fixing housing is like a major problem, like any other major problem we have, whether it be health or so on. 1-300-800-222 is the number. Chris in the Southern Water says, how am I going? To be honest, I was much better before I heard the country music song. Oh, dear. All right. Give us a call. Issues of the day. You might have some things on your mind as well. Lines are free. 1-300-800-222 is the number. 1-300-800-222. Give us a call. Here's Seal.

0: Yes, Kiss from a Rose, Seal. just back on Bobsled and his salmon chanted evening. You don't say who you are who've offered this one. Hi, Philip. All the hens lined up in front of the rooster, who said, "Good morning, hens." The hens answered, "Good morning, rooster." Except one hen who said, "Good evening, rooster." This happened twice more before the rooster called out, "Some hen chatted evening." 1-300-800-222 is the number. Issues of the day.
1: Issue of the day.
0: Yes, e-bikes and damage and housing policy and also the interest rate decision today as well. Did you hear that statement that Michelle Bullock made about the possibility of a recession being engineered? I'll play it for you again in a minute. You might have some views about this and the interest rate decision today. Up they go again. Is it going to work? Well, it didn't work in the past. What is going on? 1-300-800-222 is the number. Line's free. You'll get one if you want one. Grab one. Sally from Ingleburn. Hi, Sally.
2: Hi, Phil. I have to wonder if there's a cost of living crisis, and among all the other things that are at the moment, people under so much pressure, is it a good idea to stick interest rates up and up and up? Does it help? Just from a layman's person's viewpoint, it's not like people, there's high employment, low unemployment, wages are going forward in leaps and bounds, so that people could afford that interest rate. The situation is dire already as it is. What is the meaning of jacking up interest rates? Doesn't it put people in more of a poverty house?
0: Yes. You would think, wouldn't you? You would think.
2: So this is exactly it. What's the point? I mean, go back to the 80s when it was 18%. Okay, back in those days there was work aplenty. Wages were in a much better situation than they are right now. Okay, it was 18%. Yes, it was horrific. I'm not downplaying it. But right now, if the situation's bad already as it is, what is the meaning of jacking up interest rates? And some people if the interest rates weren't jacked up with this bad situation, some people might be able to maintain the home that they've spent a fortune buying and paying stamp duty and whatnot. But because of the cost of living crisis, because of all the pressures that people are under right now, the last straw is the rate keep going up and up and up. Those people who might not have lost their homes are going to now lose their homes. Why? Because the RBA sees fit. Does that make sense to you?
0: It doesn't make sense to a lot of people, Sally. I mean, look, in all fairness, I suppose, from the to Michelle Bullock and the Reserve Bank, I mean, they're only doing what they've – the only thing they can do, which is raise interest rates.
2: But is it though?
0: That's all the Reserve Bank – well, that's all the Reserve Bank can do, but – you know, the government, there are plenty of other things the government could do to contain.
2: Why can't the Reserve Bank, seeing the situation right now for what it is, just keep the interest rates on hold? For Christ's sakes, let people breathe. Yeah. I'm not saying they can go out of a night time to a fancy restaurant and have dinner instead of paying their mortgage. Be able to meet their financial obligations. That's what I'm talking about. Why can't the RBA just put a stop to this stupidity up and up and up? You know, inflation is not going to get cured, Michelle, by you jacking up the interest rates every 5 seconds.
0: Thank you, Sally.
2: Bye-bye.
0: I wonder whether you agree with that. 1-300-800-222 is the number. Lines are free. 1-300-800-222. Gordon from Ballina says the present housing situation is no different from post-World War II. 15 years of no negative gearing will definitely straighten it out. Well, there is no more negative gearing on existing properties. So no more house flipping, you'd think. 1300 800 222 is the number. Jen says, Philip, how many people in Australia actually have a home loan? I live in Sydney's eastern suburbs, surrounded by wealthy people who take two or three overseas holidays a year. By the way, I'm not one of them. But we, Australia, is becoming a divided country of rich and poor. This factor is seldom mentioned. Well, no, Jen, that is true. I think on the rough divide of it, it's about 30% of people own their house, 30% of people have got a mortgage, 30% of people are renting, which is the rough divide. But that is the home ownership is declining only because young people find it very difficult, or if not impossible, to buy a house. 1-300-800-222. Julian Leeming says, I like Sally's question. Why take it out on home loans all the time? Not everyone has a housing loan, so wouldn't it be better to impose a tax on everyone across the whole country? Yes, Julian. Well, yes, it would. I mean, we've discussed this a lot on the program, haven't we, and talked to a lot of experts about this. There are other ways you could control inflation and not just with interest rates. That point, the rather scary statement that Michelle Bullock made about the recession, I don't know whether you heard it earlier. Here it is again.
1: If people start saying, you know what, 3-point-something's fine or 4's fine, and you do hear some of that, if that gets away, then that is a circumstance in which I think you might need to have quite a dramatic slowdown in the economy. And that's our worry, back to the mortgage holders and so on. I know they don't understand why we have to do this and it hurts them. But the point is, if we don't address this, inflation will get worse and interest rates will have to be higher and the economy in a worse position in order to address that. So that's, you know, it's not our base case. I don't want it. But if inflation expectations get away, that's the sort of scenario you might be looking at.
0: Yeah, I don't know what you make of that. 1-300-800-222 is the number.

0: Well, look, yeah, I mean, housing stock needs to get turned over, Clarice. I think what we know about asbestos, it is dangerous, Clarice. Yeah, it is.
1: Absolutely. Yeah. Absolutely. Yeah. But I've got one, and it's totally fibro. It's fibro outside, and it's lined with fibro.
0: Hmm.
1: But it didn't have a lick of paint on it when I bought it, but it's all painted now. Yeah. But now, like 80 years after they built them, they're telling us that they're dangerous.
0: Yeah. Well, I'm no asbestos expert, Clarice, but I think if the sheeting is sitting there and it's stable, not broken, and it's painted, I don't think it is particularly dangerous.
1: No, once it's painted, it's all right.
0: Yeah.
1: But the inside in the...
0: But you've got to keep the maintenance up on it.
1: Yeah, absolutely.
0: Yeah.
1: Keep it painted.
0: Yeah, Clarice, what do you reckon about getting our mate Kim from Manham to sing some Enchanted Evening?
1: All right. I like Kamal singing it. get somebody that can sing it. It's a lovely song.
0: It is. All right, Clarice, we'll do our best. Thank you. 1-300-800-222 is the number. Wayne from Billy Nudgell says, why is the GST such a sacred cow? Pollies have no guts. Put it up to 11.5% on everything. Yeah, there was a missed opportunity with the GST, was there not? Jim from Moonbug. G'day, Jim.
2: Yeah, how you going?
0: Not bad, Jim, yeah.
2: Yeah, listen, I just want to make a little point. That fellow who RBA, the whole lot seems to be very ineffective.
0: Yeah.
2: The fellow who ran it before, he got the bullet. He's like a train. Like he put the brakes on at the station at Fleet. There was about 4 or 5 interest rate rises. He got the bullet because the train crashed. And now Michelle Bullock, like she was in the guard on the same train.
0: Mm-hmm.
2: Now she's got the job. And now she has put the interest rates up, about 3 or 4 times this year.
0: Mm-hmm.
2: And then she gets on the news and says, well, you know, that's all we can do. And guess what? It's going to go up and up and up and up. And then when's she going to stop? Is it going to stop at 18%, 20%? Who knows? Now, just another thing on that. Now, the banks get the money. Why isn't there a levy on superannuation, for example, where the money doesn't go to the banks, it goes back into the people's account? The issue seems to be spending. Well, you know, like I was out at a festival there at Monday. There's no living crosses out there, let me tell you.
0: Yeah.
2: You know? You're hitting... It's hitting 1/3 of the population while everybody else spends, and we got an RBA, ineffective RBA, who keeps rising interest rates. You know, they keep saying, you know, that's all they can do. Well, you know, it's ineffective.
0: Mm.
2: Even the bullet, what is ineffective gets the bullet, you know?
0: Yeah.
2: So,
0: okay. All right.
2: Anyway, Phil.
0: Thanks, Jim.
2: On superannuation, it's a floating levy. So when things get bad, the levy goes up, and then when things get a little bit better, then the levy goes down.
0: Yeah, I think there is great merit to this, Jim. I really do. And you know, governments just don't seem to want to go down this path. But
2: because they're fat cats, and like you know, and they're playing, you know, bowing to the banks pretty much.
0: Yeah.
2: In my view.
0: Thanks, Jim. I wonder whether other people agree with you. I appreciate the call. Thank you. Wayne from Mildura makes a point too. He says, Phil, we're told that we're in a tight money situation, but there are massive football crowds at the AFL, the NRL, and also that American football game where the tickets were hundreds of dollars each. That's right. I mean, Dan from Newcastle was saying tickets to the NRL grand final were, what did he say, in excess of $350. $380, I think he said. Well, having been in a position to buy a ticket to the AFL Grand Final if my team had got in there, I can tell you that was going to be or maybe it was more, actually, but at least that much. Massive amounts gambled on poker.

0: machines, multiple concerts by international artists. Seems when required money is to be found. Yeah, well, that's true, Wayne, but this is we're getting into this situation where the gaps between those who have and those who have not are getting very big. That's, I think everyone's noticing that. 1-300-800-222 is the number. John from Mitcham says, consider yourself told, Phil. Get Kamal. Well, we have our own resident singer, you see. This is my thing. We've got Kim from Madam on the Murray. Fiona, hello.
1: Hi, how are you?
0: Pretty good.
1: Good. I want to speak about the two things. I want to speak about the housing first and then the interest rates, if that's okay.
0: Yeah, sure.
1: I've got a very odd solution to the housing that no one seems to have picked up. We've had a problem since we've had B&Bs because houses are sitting around being used for people for holidays, whereas other people can't access them. And so people make more money from B&Bs than they do for renting them out.
0: They do. So well, in some parts of the country, that's absolutely true, isn't it? Yeah.
1: Yeah. So I think the taxation on that should be relooked at and then we could bring back, I think it's just a luxury for people who've got money to get any house they want, you know, around Australia, and then people who can't even get one house. You know, I think there's some moral thing about that. Mm. You know, we can use motels. We can go back to them. Now, the other thing is the interest rates. I mean, they're horrific, and I was around when it was 18% and we had problems with that. But it's not fair on people who've got $1 million loans, which is very, very difficult. Mm. I just don't understand the logic that the RBA put up today. They said the reasons for it were for the fuel prices and diesel going up, and also for the fact of the IT, you know,
0: AI data centers, yeah.
1: So how do you clamp down, you know, people's ability to spend further with, you know, their mortgage, and that has some effect on the petrol or the AI? No effect at all. But if you at least alleviate the petrol and the diesel, you stop the rising prices from people, from the farmers having to put the cost into the system, the food and the transport. I think what the government did where they pulled that tax off the excise off the petrol was really good, and that's the answer, I think. You know, because you can't stop AI, obviously.
0: Yeah, why does raising interest rates suddenly have any effect whatsoever on fuel prices? It just makes zero.
1: Yeah, and that was their logic. So their logic is just irrational. I think it's just a money grab. Mm. So thanks for listening to me.
0: Thanks, Fiona. Okay. Good on you. I think a lot of people agree with you about this. It's the bluntest of blunt instruments, is it not? 1-300-800-222 is the number. Deb from the Gold Coast says, stop paying Polly's large retirement incomes. Yeah, well, I think that's generally stopped, Deb, although not in some state parliaments, I can tell you what, where the rort continues. But I think in the federal parliament, the days of those massive retirement incomes have gone. But, yeah, you're right, they were never a good look, were they? Don from Highbury. G'day, Don.
2: Oh, good night. Look, I agree about the problem of the gap between rich and poor getting bigger.
0: It is, yeah.
2: But I agree 100%. It's a big problem. But with the house mortgage thing, for some years now, I think about 5 years, the banks were supposed to assess applicants on ability to pay if interest rates rose 3% over the term of the loan.
0: Mm-hmm.
2: Now, interest rates have risen nowhere near 3%. Over recent years. Go back to the GFC, they were, I think, 7.5, 7.8.
0: Mm-hmm.
2: We're still a long way away from that. Now, if the banks assessed borrowers that they could afford and pay for a 3% increase in rates, where has the assessment either gone wrong?
0: Right.
2: Have the banks been cheating? Have the applicants been cheating? Where has all this got bent that mortgagees now can't afford the assessed increase when it's nowhere near it?
0: Yeah, I understand.
2: Definitely getting the houses, the prices of houses down, is happening now. I don't think there's any two arguments about that.
0: Yeah.
2: Yes, we've got a complete increase supply. No two arguments about that, and it is happening. But it's not a miracle button that is going to happen in 1 year. It is starting to show, even in 1 year, that the house prices are becoming more affordable for people. And, you know, a lot of things can be done. But
0: yep,
2: the bank assessment is still 3% over and above.
0: Yeah, I understand. I understand what you're saying, Don. I don't know, but I'm not arguing with you at all. But I suppose these days, with loans, what they are, and the size of loans, people don't have that much wheel room in mortgages anymore. I would have thought. 1-300-800-222 is my number. Question: what qualifies as poor and rich? Well, a home ownership is becoming one of those things, isn't it? Those with assets are outstripping those who don't have assets, and the ability of young people to get into assets, of course, is what many would describe as the housing crisis. Robin says it's a cash grab by the big banks when it just has to look at their profits. Yeah, well, it's a funny thing. Being a bank, you can print your own, you can make your, as we discovered the other night when we were talking to Stuart Gills, you can make your own money, can't you? All right, thanks everyone.
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0: We've got news coming up and we've got Francis to follow. Here's the Turtles. We're all happy together.

0: Turtles. Francis Leach is going to play you more of these songs in the next little while. Hello.
1: How are you? Great tune.
0: Yeah, good tune. Good tune. Hey, what's up?
1: Looking forward to this morning having a chat with Janet McLeod, who's our mistress of trivia, basically, and pop culture. And the Melbourne Fringe Festival started, and there's some great stuff on there. But we're going to talk about Fringe Festivals also as a sort of launching pad for big careers where people start. I remember seeing Tim Minchin at the Melbourne Fringe Festival in the 90s, sort of banging away on a piano in a small club. And by the end of that Fringe Festival, he was a big name. Word had got around, and he didn't look back from there. So that's with plenty of artists over the years who've sort of started at Melbourne or Adelaide or Fringe Festival or elsewhere around the country. So we're doing a bit of that. It's not too late for you, Philip, to get an act together, get down to your local Fringe Festival.
0: Well, you realise you get out the front of the Westfield and start banging on the...
1: What would you do? What would be your go-to?
0: The lager phone? I mean, I don't know. What would I do?
1: You phone you.
0: I mean, the empty beer carton, I just slap that. I mean, you've got to start somewhere.
1: I've seen it done.
0: I could say, put money in my cap and I won't play. How about that?
1: There you go. You found your thing.
0: That might work. All right, Francis, have a good one.
1: See you,
0: you and I will talk tomorrow on the program. We're going to talk about time tomorrow in the program. And is it real? It's a very fascinating conversation. Anyway, that'll be our first hour tomorrow. Here's the news.
2: ABC News, I'm Thanmaya Navada. Financial Counselling Australia says the Reserve Bank's latest decision to lift interest rates will deepen financial stress for those who are already struggling. After four hikes this year, the cash rate now sits at 4.6%, the highest level in 15 years. The change will add over $100 to the monthly mortgage bill on a $700,000 loan. Coordinator of the National Debt Helpline, Vicky Staff, says people across the country will feel the pain.
3: It's going to mean even tougher decisions on the day-to-day basis. But we're also thinking about those people who perhaps were just making ends meet. You know, there wasn't really anything left over at the end of the fortnight. And this potentially could tip some of those people over into financial hardship.
2: Former Greens MP Max Chandler-Mather has written an open letter calling for the party's rank-and-file members to determine its next leader. The move comes after Larissa Waters announced she would stand down from the job to focus on her health. The Greens party room is due to meet in the coming days to determine her successor. However, in his open letter, Max Chandler-Mather has argued that a vote of the party membership would be more democratic and help the Greens grow its supporter base. Palestinian and Israeli officials have confirmed the head of Hamas's armed wing in the northern Gaza Strip has been killed in an Israeli airstrike in the territory. The strike targeted Izzaldin al-Baik, who Israel accused of planning attacks and recruiting militants. The Israeli military says it's killed at least 20 Hamas figures this month, including some it identified as senior commanders involved in the October 7 attacks. Hamas has denied trying to carry out attacks or rebuilding its arsenal. The British Prime Minister says he plans to set out options for the UK's long-term relationship with the EU, arguing that Brexit has done more harm than good. The UK left the European Union in 2020, 4 years after a referendum in which about 52% of voters chose to leave. In his first speech as Labour leader at the annual party conference in Liverpool, Andy Burnham has pledged to put the UK on a new path.
4: Deindustrialisation, deregulation, privatisation, austerity, Brexit. And what has it given us? A country run for vested interests, not in the public interest, with power held in too few hands and too many places left to drift. I am ready to do things my predecessors wouldn't.
2: US mother Lindsay Clancy is back in court today after her murder trial collapsed earlier this month. The 36-year-old has admitted to killing her three children in 2023, but she pleaded not guilty to murder, arguing she had postpartum psychosis at the time. After 7 days of deliberation, the jury failed to reach a unanimous verdict, with one juror breaking from the group's consensus. Lindsay Clancy's lawyer wants the case dismissed. Back home, an Australian Post worker accused of fatally striking her husband with a car west of Brisbane has had her case mentioned in court for the first time. Liz Gwynn reports.
5: Lacey J. Bullock is charged with murder as a domestic violence offence. She didn't appear when the matter was briefly mentioned in the Ipswich Magistrates Court today. Police allege there was a disturbance at a Fernvale home before the 45-year-old struck her husband, Bradley Bullock, with a station wagon around 6 o'clock on Sunday night. Emergency crews found the 50-year-old unresponsive and he died at the scene. Ms. Bullock was remanded in custody with a case set to return to court next month.
2: The WA town of Cambridge says a whale carcass at City Beach in Perth will be removed around 10 a.m. today. The carcass was discovered on Monday morning and authorities have closed the beach since after sighting sharks in the area. The town has established an exclusion zone around the carcass and urged people not to approach it. Macquarie University wildlife scientist Dr. Vanessa Perotta says the public should stand clear.
6: There's blubber around, there's natural juices that are oozing out of the whale. Yeah. You want to make sure that you do not, and I can see there's now cones around, which is good. You want to make sure that you don't get anything from the whale that it could be carrying some disease.
2: And in the AFL, the Fremantle Dockers expect captain Alex Pearce to return to training in the pre-season, with scans confirming he avoided a complete rupture of his Achilles tendon. The 31-year-old was forced from the field after going down in the third quarter of Fremantle's 7-point grand final defeat against Brisbane. Fremantle football manager Joe Brighty says scans have confirmed a partial Achilles tear as well as a significant calf strain. You're up to date with the latest on ABC News.
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1: Hello, and hope your Wednesday started well. It's 6 minutes past two on the east coast of Australia, 24 to 2 in South Australia and the Northern Territory, 6 after midnight in the west. How was your Tuesday evening? I was still trying to get it right with the air fryer. Now, this device is supposed to make life easy, isn't it? Well, it's supposed to. I still haven't mastered it. Is it me or is it the air fryer? I think I carbon dated the chicken I was cooking, which was not popular, as I'd promised a succulent chicken meal to my family. I mean, I rescued it, but yeah, if anyone's got any tips on how not. Lots of carbon date chicken in air fryer. No, it's a good device, isn't it? If it's made your life easier, let me know. 0437 774 774. Because I need to know how to use this thing. Because if it's going to speed up the rate at which I can prepare a meal, make life easier in the kitchen. Not that I don't enjoy being in the kitchen. I do. I'm getting much better at it. But this was supposed to be the thing. This is supposed to be the magic breakthrough. At the moment, it's got the better of me. Any tips on your air fryer tips, bring them forward. I'm all ears. 0437 774 774 on the text line. But we are going to play the four quiz now. Four topics, three questions in each. We test the breadth of your knowledge across four topics. True crime is one of the topics this morning. Famous movie scenes. I'll play you a famous movie scene. You've got to tell me which film it's from. Food and drink, because I've managed to carbon date my dinner. And also Neighbours, the TV series. Don't know why, just thought it would be fun. Neighbours, the TV series, food, drink, famous movies and true crime. There are four topics, but I need you to play. 1-300-800-222 is the number. Or you can text 0437-774-774 to play along with your messages. Let's get into it after we hear from Alana Miles.

0: Alana Miles and Love Is here on ABC Radio Overnight. So they're coming in thick and fast on the air fryer question. Hi, Francis. With the air fryer, halve the cook time and keep the temperature the same. That's worked for me so far. Thanks, Michelle. I think I just overdid it for the timing. The chicken was drier than another ball. I've got to get better at it. Got to get better. I wonder what Gordon Ramsay or Marco Pierre would think of air fryers from Sally. Somehow I think they've got the skills not to have to worry about it and the time to actually enjoy cooking. Whereas, you know, you and I, it's like, damn, it's 5:45 and something needs to be on the table soon because the hungry hordes are coming. Anyway, keep them coming through. Colin from Narrewana, your air fryer is a mini forced fan forced oven. We'll turn hot dogs into puff dogs. Haven't tried hot dogs in there yet, Colin. I'm still a bit old-fashioned with that. If I do go with a Frankfurter, it's usually in boiling water. But I do love a Frankfurter, I've got to say. Anyway, more tips on air fryers. Keep them coming. We can help each other with this. But right now we need to play the four quiz.
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0: You are. We've got four topics. True crime. Famous movie scenes. So I'll play you a famous movie scene. You've got to tell me the name of the film. Bonus bragging points if you can name the actors. Food and drink and Neighbours, the TV series. They're our four topics for this morning. Get on the phone, 1300 800 222, or you can text 0437

0: 74774. What a way to start, too. I get to talk to Betty from Dapto first. What a great time.
1: Oh, no.
0: Hey, oh, yes, Betty. I'm excited to speak to you. You don't sound excited to speak to me.
1: How are you, Francis?
0: I'm well. How are you?
1: I'm pretty good.
0: Excellent. That's good to hear. Well, you get to choose any topic you want. You get the first question, so it's all there for you, Betty.
1: That's the trouble. I don't know the answers.
0: You do. Come on. You've got to believe a little bit. Which one would you like? Neighbours? True crime? So this is, you know, true Australian crime. Look, these are four sort of Australian-related true crime stories. A famous movie scene or food and drink?
1: I'll try the famous movie stories.
0: Famous movie stories. Okay, I'm going to play you a scene from a famous film, and you've got to tell me what film it is. So this is a film that was massive in the 90s, and it's still a really powerful, powerful film. I think it's still screening around the place if you go on your streaming services. So let's have a listen to it. I'll just find it here, and you can tell me if you know what this film is.
2: Don't talk to me like I'm an idiot, okay? I may not have a law degree, but I've spent 18 months on this case, and I know more about these plaintiffs than you ever will.
3: Aaron, you don't even have phone numbers for some of them.
2: Whose number do you need?
3: Everyone's. This is a lawsuit. We need to be able to contact the plaintiffs.
2: I said, whose number do you need?
3: You don't know 600 plaintiffs' numbers by heart. Annabelle Daniels.
2: Annabelle Daniels, 714-454-9346. 10 years old, 11 in May, lived on the plume since birth. Wanted to be a synchronized swimmer, so she spent every minute she could in the PG&E pool. She had a tumor in her brainstem detected last November. An operation on Thanksgiving shrunk it with radiation after that. Her parents are Ted and Rita. Ted's got Crohn's disease. Rita has chronic headaches and nausea and underwent a hysterectomy last fall. Ted grew up in Hinckley. His brother Robbie and his wife May and their five children, Robbie Jr., Martha, Ed, Rose, and Peter, also lived on the plume. Their number is 454-9554. You want their diseases?
0: Wow. Great scene from a great movie, Betty. What's the name of the film that comes from?
1: Francis, I'm sorry. I'm not much of a movie person. I'm not much of a TV watcher.
0: Oh, fair enough. Well,
1: I can't. My eyesight's not good enough now, really, to see the TV, but I never was much of a movie person.
0: Are you too busy listening to music?
1: I like music and I take a great interest in bird life and all that sort of thing and the lizards, and my life is pretty full of things, but I've never really been much of a TV watcher.
0: Fair enough. Well, Betty, any excuse to talk to you is a good moment, so thank you for calling.
1: And thank you, Francis.
0: Speak
1: to
0: you.
1: I love listening to you.
0: Thank you. I really appreciate it. Let's talk again soon.
1: Yep.
0: Bye-bye. 1-300-800-222 to play. Robin in Yorkshire, good morning. All the way from the UK. Hello, Robin.
4: And it is that time of day when it could be afternoon or evening, but I shall plump for afternoon. Hello, Francis.
0: How are you? Do you know which film that comes from?
4: Yes, but if I can just give you a quick pop quiz first. Lana Miles' Love Is, which country of the major ones listed on Wikipedia was the one that had the biggest hit, as in the highest number?
0: With that song?
4: Yeah.
0: Oh, I wouldn't know. It'd be a guess. Probably Australia. It sounds like a thing that the rocked Australia.
4: Got it right.
0: Sorry, yeah, I thought it might be.
4: Well, went to number 12 on the ARIA, so that was the highest one out of all of them.
0: Yeah.
4: Now, just quickly say, Betty, hello, radio great, because that still stays in your ears.
0: Yes.
4: Now, Francis, you want to know about Erin Brockovich with Julia Roberts being Julia Roberts being Julia Roberts.
0: That's right. That's what it was. Great performance, and, was one of the key scenes. Okay, brilliantly done. Now, we've got true crime for you, food and drink, or a neighbours question. Come on, neighbours, it's almost like it's as much a British or an English institution as it is an Australian one. You guys loved it more than we did.
4: Yeah, R.I.P. And because of Christian Smith, who I looked at, I thought, definitely, when he was just coming up to his time, I just thought, yes, lovely looking man. So good in the signal of the ships, the boats as well.
0: Yep.
4: Neighbours.
0: You go Neighbours. Okay. What was the name of the much-loved dog in the early period of Neighbours, on Neighbours? It belonged to Joe Mangle first and then onwards from there.
4: All I will say is Steph and Dennis. His song was fantastic, and that was Bouncer.
0: It was Bouncer. Beautiful Labrador. I have a Labrador, so I'm a bit partial. Well done.
4: No problem.
0: It was Bouncer
4: Thank
0: the
4: you.
0: Labrador. Okay, and for your... Yes, go ahead.
4: Sorry. So would you allow me to submit questions grouped and themed like you have for yourself to use. Obviously, I wouldn't take part in that quiz or step away from phoning him. I don't want to start stretching my quizzing legs again.
0: Oh, well, yeah, we'll take this offline and you can talk to me about it.
4: No problem at all. Wonderful. Next question. Let's go. What was the one that wasn't true crime?
0: It was food and drink.
4: Let's do food and drink, because everything we're thinking of here at the moment is, who's this missing, who's there? I thought, God's sake, give me a sandwich and a nice cup of tea. So let's have food and drink.
0: Okay, well, traditional Worcestershire sauce is made using which fish as a primary ingredient?
4: The anchovy.
0: It is. It is anchovies, which is, there you go. I'm not a massive anchovies fan in sort of like in salads or anything, but I do love Worcestershire sauce.
4: Hang on. Let me just check for you, because Henderson's Relish comes from Sheffield, where all the steel came from before we destroyed the industry. I've got a bottle here, so I'm picking it up. At 54, my eyesight is not the greatest, but we have a look. The ingredients are water, spirit, vinegar, sugar, caramel, E515OC, sugar, syrup, salt, tamarinds, acetic acid, which is vinegar, acid, cayenne pepper, clove, sweetener, saccharin, garlic oil. There's no the fish, anchovy in that. So it's a Henderson's Strong and Northern Relish. It says the spicy table sauce made to make a secret family recipe. Splash it on, which sounds like an aftershave to me. But there we go.
0: Some people might use it as that too. Good on you, Robin. You are into the prize pool.
4: No problem. Thanks a lot. Take care.
0: 1-300-800-222 to play. Thanks to everybody who's texting through. Jenny in Glenbrook remembers Bouncer. And Jenny in Port Adelaide was right about the anchovies when it comes to Worcestershire sauce. And John and Mitchum just says Betty is great. I agree. Kept them coming in. Tara, you were right about Erin Brockovich, as was Matthew in the north of Sweden, where he likes to listen to us. And Baronia in Adelaide, also Erin Brockovich. So, yes, we're into it. We're on it. Let's get into it. Let's speak now with Rod on the road. Good morning, Rod. Welcome to the Four Quiz. How are you?
5: Good, thank you, Francis, yourself.
0: I'm well. How's your morning? Are you out on the road working or just driving home from work?
5: Oh, no, working. About 2 hours behind time.
0: Oh, no. Yes.
5: I wasn't feeling well earlier in the night, so.
0: You're feeling better now, though. I want to make sure you're okay out there.
5: Yeah, I'm fine now.
0: Yeah. Now, are you somebody...
5: Sleep made it better.
0: Sorry, go ahead. I spoke over you then. I didn't mean to do that. What did you say?
5: A couple of hours sleep made me feel better, so...
0: Yes, I know that feeling. I do. All right, my friend, what topic would you like to start with first? Food and drink, neighbours, Australian true crime, or a movie scene?
5: I'll go with a true crime, I think, please.
0: Okay. Ned Kelly's famous 56-page account of his grievances and exploits takes its name from which New South Wales town?
5: That would be the Geraldry Letter.
0: It was the Geraldry Letter. If you ever read it, if you ever read it, it's quite an extraordinary thing. It's quite a brilliantly written thing. But the thing about it was, it wasn't written by Ned himself. It was by his compadre, Joe Byrne, who actually transcribed it for him. But it's quite the document. Have you read it at all?
5: No, I haven't.
0: Yeah, it's really worth a read, just in terms of getting a sense of who he was and why he was the way he was. Well done. That's your first one down. What would you like to do next? A famous movie scene, food and drink, or neighbours?
5: We'll try the movie scenes, please.
0: Okay, movie scene it is, and this is from one of my all-time favourite films. Have a listen and tell me what the name of the film is.
6: What do you think the chances are of... guy like you and a girl like me ending up together?
7: Well, Lloyd, that's difficult to say, and we really don't...
6: Hit me with it! Just give it to me straight. I came a long way just to see you, Mary. Just least you can do is level with me. What are my chances?
7: Not good.
6: You mean not good like 1 out of 100?
7: I'd say more like 1 out of 1,000,000.
6: So you're telling me there's a chance? Yeah!
0: So you're telling me there's a chance, Rod? What's the film?
5: Yeah, okay, I suppose it will be in a numbers, man. There's a silver lining in every every odd, I suppose. 1 out of 1,000,000 is still HN.
0: Do you know the film?
5: I don't, but I'm going to take a guess and say something about Mary.
0: You are playing in the right ballpark, my friend, but not

0: right film. But yes, it is a funny, funny movie. Thanks for calling, mate, and safe out there on the roads this morning.
1: No worries. Thank you, Francis.
0: There, mate. 1-300-800-222 if you know what the answer is. Neil and Alexandra knows what it is, as does Jenny in Port Adelaide. 1-300-800-222. Lines are open. Plenty of space on the lines if you want to play the four quiz this morning. Helen's in Hellsville. Hello, Helen.
2: Good morning, Francis. I'm glad you're well.
0: Yeah, and yourself?
2: Good.
0: Do you know what film that that funny clip comes from?
2: Is it Notting Hill?
0: No, it's not Notting Hill. Another Julia Roberts performance, Notting Hill. That was a bit more serious and a bit more heartfelt. This particular film was, quite frankly, fantastically hilarious. Thanks for calling, though.
2: Thank you.
0: 1-300-800-222 is the number to play if you want to play the four quiz. We've got four topics: true crime, famous movie scenes, food and drink, or neighbours. And we need to answer this movie question. Now, get on the phone, 1-300-800-222.
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0: as the kids would say, that still is a banger. From it is Dragon, 1977, and the April Sun in Cuba. 1-300-800-222 is the number to play the four quiz. We are four topics: true crime, famous movie scenes, food and drink, and Neighbours, the TV series. We ask you three questions to answer, and if you get into the prize pool, Robin's in there, you might win our coveted ABC Overnight's Quiz fridge magnet. And we are trying to discover what film our famous grab is from. And Megan is in Perth this morning. Hello, Megan. How are you?
1: Good. How are you?
0: How's your day been?
1: Yeah, not too bad.
0: What was your little victory for the day? What was the one thing that went well for you today? Spring a little sunshine on our lives.
1: I won $2 on a scratchy.
0: That's it? That's it?
1: Yes.
0: That's a step forward. It's a Megan won, world nil. I like it. Hey, do you know what film that comes from? I'll play it again so everyone can hear it again.
1: Yeah.
0: We'll reset. Have a listen to this. And this is a 90s film, which I absolutely love. So tell me if you know what film this comes from.
2: What do you think the chances are of a guy like you and a girl like me ending up together?
3: Well, Lloyd, that's difficult to say, and we really don't...
2: Hit me with it! Just give it to me straight. I came a long way just to see you married. Just... least you can do is level with me. What are my chances?
3: Not good.
2: You mean not good like 1 out of 100?
3: I'd say more like 1 out of 1,000,000.
2: So you're telling me there's a chance? Yeah!
0: I never not laugh at that film. Megan, do you know which movie that's from?
1: Well, it sounds like Tom Cruise. I haven't really seen many of his movies, but is it Risky Business?
0: Oh, wow. Risky Business is a good film, but it's not from Risky Business. But thank you for playing.
1: Oh, thank you.
0: Have a great day. 1-300-800-222. Robert in Perth. Hello, Rob.
4: Hey, how are you, mate?
0: Do you know which film that's from?
4: Dumb and Dumber.
0: Dumb and Dumber. Absolutely. All-time classic. Top five. Bone and finish film. Lloyd Christmas being played there by Jim Carrey. Jeff Daniels is his sidekick there.
4: Yeah.
0: Are you a fan?
4: Oh, I love that movie. Yeah, it's classic.
0: Yeah. So many.
4: I knew as soon as you played it, I was like, oh.
0: You're telling me I'm still a chance.
4: I know, right? Like 1 in 1,000,000.
0: Give it to me straight, Mary.
4: Oh, man. It was non-stop laughs, that movie.
0: Yeah, it still is. It holds up pretty well.
4: We still do.
0: Yeah.
4: We still quote it on a regular basis.
0: Between that and Spinal Tap, one of the great quotable films of all time.
4: Yeah.
0: And all totally, the Monty Python stuff. All right, you've done famous movies. Do you want to do true crime, food and drink, or Neighbours as your next topic?
4: True crime.
0: True crime it is. Okay, tell me this. In Australia's infamous 1984 fine cotton racing scam, what kind of fraud was attempted? What did they try to do?
4: Paint, was it?
0: Oh. Robert's gone to the Brains Trust. What did they try to do? There's a particular phrase that they use for this naughty little scam that they pulled. What is it called?
4: I've no idea. Yeah.
0: All right, mate. Well, thank you for calling, and enjoy watching Dumb and Dumber tomorrow.
4: Cheers, mate.
0: 1-300-800-222 is the number to play. And thanks to everybody texting through on the SMS. Yes, you are right. Dumb and Dumber can't get any better. That is right. Thank you for all of your text messages. Kathy in Melbourne. Hello, Kathy.
5: Hi. I actually phoned up for the Dumb and Dumber question.
0: Oh, there you go. Or another fan.
5: Not really, no.
0: Fair enough. Do you know about this scam in 1984? Fine Cotton was the name of the horse involved, and it was notorious for

0: what they tried to do. What did what Forbes attempted in this the fine cotton racing scam?
1: Did they try to pass one horse off as another?
0: That is right. It was called a ringing, but a substitution. So what it was the horse, it was actually a horse by the name of Bold Personality, was subbed in as Fine Cotton. And the hilarious and kind of farcical element was that they tried to paint the markings on Bold Personality look like Fine Cotton. Didn't work.
1: No.
0: Didn't work. That sounds like a scene from Dumb and Dumber, right?
1: That's what I was thinking, yeah.
0: All right, you've won down. What other topic would you like to do? You could do a famous movie scene, food and drink, or Neighbours.
1: Can I try a famous movie scene, please?
0: Okay, yes, you can. So this movie, I will give you a slight clue to this one. This movie was the film, once he read this script, that got Daniel Day-Lewis to return from his retirement from movie acting. He decided that he would come back to act in this film, and he is in this scene. You've got to tell me what the name of the film is. Have a listen to this dramatic scene.
2: You've lusted after women, and you have abandoned your child. Your child that you raised. You have abandoned all because he was sick, and you have sinned. So say it now. I am a sinner.
3: I am a sinner.
2: Say it louder. I am a sinner.
3: I am a sinner.
2: Louder, Daniel. I am a sinner.
3: I am a sinner.
2: I am sorry, Lord.
3: I am sorry, Lord.
2: I want the blood.
3: I want the blood.
2: You have abandoned your child.
3: I've abandoned my child.
2: I will never backslide.
3: I will never backslide.
2: I was lost, but now I am found.
3: I was lost, but now I'm found.
2: I have abandoned my child. Say it. Say it.
3: I abandoned my child.
2: Say it louder. Say it louder.
3: I've abandoned my child.
0: Wow, an amazing scene from a brilliant film. Any idea, Kathy, what movie that came from?
1: None whatsoever.
0: Oh, wow, okay. 2007 was the year. Daniel Day-Lewis is the star. But thank you for playing.
1: Thank you.
0: 1-300-800-222 to play, as we say. Good morning to Bob in Greenacre. Hello, Bob.
4: Well, g'day there. Look, I know Daniel Day-Lewis, but that was a terrific scene there. The only thing I can think of now is, and I know it's not right, it's The Last of the Mohicans.
0: No, it's not the right one. But good to talk to you.
4: Thanks, mate. Cheers.
0: Speak to you soon. 1-300-800-222 to play. Thanks to Trav. He knows what it is. Neil and Alexandra knows as well. Eric is on the button with a 2. They've been texting in. They know what film this comes from. The year was 2007 when this was made. Justin in Frankston. Hello, Justin.
5: G'day, mate. Long time no hear, man.
0: Yeah, you all right?
5: Yeah, still getting over the grand final win we had over Frio.
0: Yeah, it was quite the game.
5: Yeah. I was actually there when they first done the three-peat in 01, 02 and 03.
0: Yeah, that was quite amazing too. So they've been able to match the performance of that great Brisbane Lions team, and who knows what they'll do next year. Now, do you know what film that is?
5: The only one that I can think of is Ferris Bueller's Day Off.
0: No, it's not Ferris Bueller's Day Off. But look, thanks for playing.
5: Thanks, man.
0: Thank you very much. Jill in Bulambi Heights in New South Wales is our next player. You can join too. 1-300-800-222. 1-300-800-222 if you want to play the four quiz. And John is right too about the film that this one is. Hello, Jill. How are you?
6: Good, Francis. And yourself?
0: Yeah, I'm really well. Do you know this film?
6: Well, I did phone for Dumb and Dumber as well, and I just saw the end of that movie a couple of nights ago. It is still hilarious, but anyway, and it did sound like he sounded like Tom Cruise in the beginning.
0: Yes.
6: I think someone else said that. But anyway, is this Daniel Day-Lewis, is that The Crucible?
0: No, it's not The Crucible, but no. It's Daniel Day-Lewis. But thank you for playing.
6: No, okay, thanks.
0: We'll talk to you soon. 1-300-800-222. The lines are open. This film was a huge success and made by a great filmmaker too. Ray in Urunga in New South Wales is our next player on the four quiz. Hello, Ray.
7: Hi, Francis.
0: Do you know the film?
7: I didn't hear it, actually.
0: Okay, I'll play it again for you. So this is from a film. It is Daniel. It was the film that legendarily managed to convince Daniel Day-Lewis to step out.

0: of his retirement from movie acting. He read the script and went, okay, I want a bit of this. And he came back and performed in this. I think he might have won an award, might have won an Oscar for this performance as well. From 2007, you've got to tell me the name of the film. Here's the crucial scene.
1: You've lusted after women and you have abandoned your child. Your child that you raised, you have abandoned all because he was sick and you have sinned. So say it now. I am a sinner.
2: I'm a sinner.
1: Say it louder. I am a sinner.
2: I'm a sinner.
1: Louder, Daniel. I am a sinner.
2: I am a sinner.
1: I am sorry, Lord.
2: I am sorry, Lord.
1: I want the blood.
2: I want the blood.
1: You have abandoned your child.
2: I've abandoned my child.
1: I will never backslide.
2: I will never backslide.
1: I was lost, but now I am found.
2: I was lost, but now I'm found.
1: I have abandoned my child. Say it. Say it.
2: I've abandoned my child.
1: Say it louder. Say it louder.
2: I've abandoned my child.
0: Wow. Daniel Day-Lewis in full flight there, Ray. Do you know the film?
3: No, I don't think so. Well, I'll just have a guess. I don't know if he's in it at all. But what about the Passion of the Christ?
0: No, it's not the Passion of the Christ. But good on you, Ray. Thanks for playing.
3: Right.
0: We'll talk to you soon. 1-300-800 to play. If you want to get on the line and know the answer to that question, as we go to Peter in Ballarat here on ABC Radio Overnights. Hi, Pete. How are you?
4: G'day, Francis. Good as gold. Just playing, chiming in before I go to work.
0: Oh, good. What time do you start?
4: Oh, I jump on the road at about 4, but get to Melbourne and I drive to Melbourne from Ballarat and just avoid potholes.
0: Yeah, good luck with that. We hope you do. Do you know the film? Do you know this great film?
4: Oh, it's one of my faves. There Will Be Blood.
0: Yes, There Will Be Blood. Paul Thomas Anderson's epic about prospecting, and Daniel Day-Lewis is in the centre of the late 19th century. Amazing film, isn't it?
4: Lots of oil. Lots of compelling. It's like my kind of movie.
0: Yeah, it's a great film. And a few people got it right on the text as well. Mads in WA was there with that, as was a couple, John as well, who texted through. So well done to you guys. Okay, so you've done. We've done favourite movie scenes, so there's still some true crime questions, food and drink, and Neighbours for something completely different. What would you like to do?
4: Oh, food and drink.
0: Food and drink it is, okay. In Italian cuisine, what is the name given to the tube-shaped pasta that is typically served stuffed? So you get that rolled into a tube, and you might stuff it with cheese and spinach, or?
4: Oh, no. It's not penne, sorry. I'm out, my friend.
0: Safe
4: on
0: driving.
4: To the next one.
0: Yeah. Thank you, mate. Safe driving to Melbourne, and we'll talk to you soon. 1-300-800-222 to Wollongong, and hello, Julie. Julia, sorry.
5: Hi.
0: How are you?
5: All right, how are you?
0: Oh, well, do you know the type of pasta we're talking about, what is given to a tube-shaped pasta that is typically served stuffed?
5: I think cannelloni.
0: You think correctly. It's cannelloni. Oh, I do love a cheese and spinach cannelloni.
5: And I must say I'm so thankful that you didn't come to me earlier with being like 8 people trying to answer that question of the movie, and I'm like, no, don't come to me.
0: Oh, well, you've got it going now. So you've got one down. You need to get 2 more to be in the prize pool and maybe win the fridge magnet to be able to show to all your friends and family. Neighbours is one of our topics. True crime is the other. So they're the 2 other topics you can choose from at this stage. What would you like to do?
5: I guess true crime.
0: True crime it is. Okay. What unsolved crime occurred at Glenelg Beach in Adelaide on Australia Day 1966, which had the whole nation gripped? What unsolved crime occurred at Glenelg Beach in Adelaide on Australia Day 1966, and people still talk about it today?
5: The disappearance of Harold Holt?
0: Oh, not Harold Holt, but it's a disappearance. But thank you for playing, and we'll talk to you soon.
5: Thanks. I got one, right?
0: Yes, you did. Well done. Thanks for playing. 1-300-800-222 to play. Simon in Brisbane. Good morning, Simon.

0: disappeared from the beach on Australia Day 1966. It rings a lot of bells. Were you around at that time?
1: Oh, hell yes. And there's been so many items that come up about, you know, digging up places and digging up cement.
0: Yeah.
1: All sorts of things, but they've never solved it.
0: They've never solved it, no. It remains an unsolved crime. Okay, so you've got two more to get into the prize pool, and we have a couple of questions left for you. You could do food and drink first, or Neighbours, the TV show.
1: I'm in trouble on both, Francis.
0: No, believe in yourself.
1: Movies. There's nothing left on movies, is there?
0: No, we've done those.
1: Yeah, I'll just try Neighbours, man. Okay. I'm pretty hopeless.
0: Okay. Have a listen to this. This is the theme from Neighbours. And tell me which legendary Australian performer was the voice.

0: Kerry, whose voice is that?
1: I'll just have a quick. It's not Jason Donovan.
0: No, it's not Jason Donovan. It's someone who was a bit older than Jason at the time. But thank you, Kerry.
1: Thanks, Francis.
0: Have Bye a great now. Morning. Certainly, Dave has got it right on the SMS. Let's speak with Brett, who's calling in from Thailand this morning. How are you, Brett? Good morning.
2: How are you?
0: Where in Thailand are you?
2: Nong Nga Sai.
0: Is that where you live? Is that home these days?
2: Yes, absolutely. About 2 hours north of Bangkok, it is.
0: And there's been a lot of rain in your part of the world of late.
2: Bangkok had a lot. Yeah. We've had a bit, yeah. But it's been... It was raining just not long ago. But, yeah, we're getting through it.
0: Well done. Well, good to hear. Now, do you know who sang that song, who sang the theme for Neighbours?
2: I'm going to say Barry Crocker.
0: It is Barry Crocker. That's right.
2: As soon as I heard it, I go, yeah, that's Barry.
0: Barry Crocker. Barry McKenzie rides again.
2: I was born in 72 and I grew up on Neighbours.
0: Yeah, me too. Yeah. Well
2: Kylie
0: done.
2: Minogue or Danny? Kylie Minogue.
0: Kylie it was. Okay, so you got that right. So we need to go to our food and drink question and then we're into extra time. So can you tell me, the plantain is mostly closely related to which other common fruit?
2: The plantain.
0: Yeah, it's part of that particular... Well, it's mostly related to which other common fruit which people have in there is sort of universal.
2: Guava?
0: Not a guava, but thank you for playing. And hey, good to hear that you're listening in from Thailand.
2: Absolutely, mate. I do it on the web, you know.
0: Good
2: to
0: hear.
2: On the app, sorry. Yeah.
0: Stay well, mate. Talk soon. 1-300-800-222 as we speak with Rita in Bendigo at the back end of the Four Quiz. Good morning, Rita. How are you?
3: I'm not too bad. Thanks, Francis. And yourself?
0: I'm really well. Plantains. They're closely related to which other common fruit?
3: Well, they a fruit that comes from a plantation by the sounds of it. I'd have the stab at a banana.
0: Yes, it's a banana. Well done.
3: Thank you.
0: Well done. Okay, so we're into extra time here, which means that you've got two other extra questions to answer and then you can be in the prize pool. Here we go. First, the extra time question is a food question. Used as a culinary ingredient, what is the edible lining of the stomach of a cow or a sheep called? It's not something I ever like to eat, but people do like it because it's rich in iron and other things that are apparently good for you.
3: It's horrible, and my grandmother cooked it
0: tripe. It's tripe. It smells awful.
3: It's gross. It goes with liver and bacon. Oh. I like bacon, but you know the smell.
0: I do know the smell, but I've got to confess, I do like a bit of a black pudding. So if it's cooked, I don't like to be there when it's being processed and produced or cooked, but I don't mind a bit of black pudding, which all that stuff's in. So maybe, Okay. And our final question for you is a true crime question. So which forest became synonymous with the 7 murders for which Ivan Milat was convicted in 1996?
3: The Langolo State Forest.
0: It is. Well done. You are in the prize pool. You've come in late. And you've swept the pool. Thank you. Stay tuned. We'll find out if you're our winner.
3: Thank you very much.
0: And thanks to everybody who played the Four Quiz. And we'll do it again tomorrow morning. Thanks to everyone who texted through as well. Joyce from Perth was right there with tripe. So was Neil and Alexandra. Wayne knew it was bananas. Jenny and Glenn.

Brooke did as well. So thank you for all of that, and we'll do it again tomorrow morning. Here's Paul Kelly. It's ABC Radio Overnights. Good morning.

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0: Noel has given us a call from Udlow, I think that's the way I pronounce it properly, isn't it? Noel, good morning to you.
2: That's correct. Good morning. Love your program. When I can't sleep in the night, I listen to you.
0: Oh, thank you.
2: I've got some very good health, lifestyle, well-being information relating to using air fryers.
0: Oh, please do. I need all the help I can get.
2: This is great. You need to study it. The best website to do a research is bioinsight.com and look for glycation. The brown, flavoursome, tasty stuff is called glycation. And in high quantities, it distributes itself across your body and is a very nasty substance which produces AGE, giving you an advanced glycation end product. It's actually the surface of the liver which is turning brown because of excessive carbohydrates and sugars. It's the corruption of protein when mixed with sugars, heat and air, hence a dry heat. Air fryer. So
0: I shouldn't be using an air fryer if I want to avoid glycation, is that what you're saying?
2: Absolutely, that's my recommendation, and I can't believe that it's in the face out there, because this glycation gets into your body fluids, comes into your heart, gets into the structures of your artery, and there is your atherosclerosis.
0: Oh, I don't need that.
2: I can talk to you for hours on this topic. Everybody should be looking at this biologyinsight.com and have a study of glycation.
0: Okay, I'll do that before I use the air fryer again. Look, thank you, Noel.

0: Oh, but sausages in the air fryer do taste really good, I've got to say.
1: This is Overnights with Francis Leach.
0: Oh, even when they tell you it's good for you, it's not good for you. Jenna McLeod, our mistress of trivia, is with us here in pop culture. Are you an air fryer person, Janet? Welcome.
2: I don't have an air fryer, but you know what would be good? Speaking of plantain chips. Have you had those before?
0: No.
2: Oh, there we go. Get a plantain. You can find them in specialist places.
0: You can.
2: Make a nice, because it's sort of like a savoury thing.
0: Yes.
2: So it makes a good chip.
0: I'll give that a go. I mean, I do like a sweet potato one. It's nice.
2: Oh, yeah, they're good too.
0: Yeah.
2: Oh, man. And chips.
0: Just old-fashioned chips. But your chips have got to be, like, if you're going to do chips.
2: Oh.
0: Just chop them in the
2: do the chip.
0: Yeah, do the fat.
2: You know, I got very excited on the way in because when you were talking about Bouncer, the dog, and I went, oh, I've patted Bouncer before.
0: Oh, wow.
2: I was an extra in the 90s on varying things. I was with an extras agency, and so they go, right, you're off to, you know, Ramsey Street, whatever, you're off to this. And so there was one scene where Joe Mangles was winning a gardening competition and Bouncer was there, and what can I say? I mingled with the stars, Francis.
0: Have you ever spotted yourself on reruns of Neighbours? God, there I am petting Bouncer.
2: Oh, my gosh. I would not be able to tell you when or what the circumstances were.
0: What other programs did you manage to be an extra on?
2: There was a couple of movies. There was Rose Against the Odds, which was the Lionel Rose story, and they just kept getting me in as varying. I was Italian, I was Spanish, I was Australian, I was English in the background. I was in a movie called Father, which had Max von Sydow in it. Won a best, won a movie
0: Max
2: award.
0: Max von Sydow? Did you say?
2: Yeah, Max von Sydow was in it.
0: Oh,
2: I wasn't in the scene with him. I was just playing a dead body.
0: Some of your best work.
2: That was great work. I'll tell you why.
0: Did you like the TV series Extras?
2: Ricky
0: Gervais, did that bring back a few memories for you?
2: Absolutely. I knew a few people on that so as well.
0: Jenna, we're here to talk pop culture trivia and things that are happening. Fringe Festival on in Melbourne.
2: Yes.
0: It's about to get underway.
2: It is.
0: And there are fringe festivals all across the country, and they're such important staging grounds for artists and performers to sort of try things out, maybe get their first foot in the door as a performer and go on to great things.
2: That's it. I mean, there's a few shows that I've already picked out because I like picking things out by the title or the concept. And so straight away, look, one of my friends, I instantly went, you know what? It's called Camper Van. It's an Ozploitation horror musical by Geraldine Quinn, who's amazing as a performer. I went, right, that's it. That's going in straight away. It's a musical on an Ozploitation horror genre. And then I'm going straight after that to Dune, but worse, it's called.
0: Dune, but worse.
2: So it's like the movie Dune being played live, but worse. So the picture is like somebody in a sleeping bag being a sandworm. And I went, you know, that's completely up my alley because I love it when there's something that's like a movie retelling but live. It really gets me. There's been in the past something else that I saw at Adelaide Fringe, which was Speed, the movie, but on a bus. So he was live. They did it on a bus.
0: They did it on a moving bus.
2: No, it wasn't moving.
0: They just did it on a bus.
2: It was just on a bus.
0: What a brilliant idea.
2: And so there's like props and things going past as if we are moving.
0: Oh, that is so good. Was it good?
2: I loved it.
0: Well, we want to talk to you as well. 1-300-800-222 on the other side of the news. Maybe you've participated in full participation film experiences too, like the Rocky Horror Picture Show.
2: Yes.
0: Or the Blues Brothers.
2: I know there's so many little cinemas out there.
0: Doing their the Astor in Melbourne does a dance along with Talking Heads, Stop Making Sense, where people get up and dance.
2: That's right. I'll tell you about one that I do as well, but that'll be after the news.
0: It will be. Hey, breaking news also out of the UK. The English Premier League has announced that the giant club Manchester City has been found guilty of all charges relating to serious breaches of financial rules from 2009 to 2018. The verdict by an independent commission says the club arranged sham contracts with a number of its commercial partners, as well as relying on sham agreements to artificially inflate the club's revenues and reduce its costs. It's won a bunch of trophies in that time, so that's huge news in the world of sport. We might try and follow that up after the news as well. But wherever you are across the country this morning, it's time for the latest ABC News.
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4: ABC News, I'm Tanmaya Navada. Financial Counselling Australia is urging banks to respond with genuine hardship support for customers struggling to keep up with rising interest rates. The Reserve Bank Board has voted unanimously to lift the cash rate to its highest level in 15 years at 4.6%. RBA Governor Michelle Bullock has acknowledged the rise will add to people's current levels of financial stress. Coordinator of the National Debt Helpline, Vicky Staff, says lenders and utility providers need to work with their customers to find what support works best for them.
5: We do encourage industry to listen to what their customers are telling them, and also what is actually going to work that is sustainable for people to help them get onto the other side of this and back on track.
4: Tech companies would have to immediately report rogue AI incidents to both the affected organisations and Australia's cyber authorities under new standards being developed by the federal government. This follows the news that the OpenAI agent breached an Australian Medicare data portal back in June. OpenAI said it was an unintended breach and today released a public apology and pledged to do better, saying in a blog post, "We are sorry and are working to do better." University of Sydney AI ethicist Dr. Rebecca Johnson says an apology can't be used to purchase immunity.
6: I would push back on the AI did it, or the rogue AI, or the autonomous agent. The agent is a piece of software that was built, configured and deployed by OpenAI. So OpenAI is the company, the corporation that must take responsibility and accountability for anything that their agent did.
4: A former United States special counsel has told a Senate hearing that his investigation had proof beyond reasonable doubt that Donald Trump had engaged in serious crimes against the US. Jack Smith brought two since-dismissed criminal cases against the president over his alleged attempts to overturn the 2020 election and his alleged mishandling of classified documents after his first term. Mr. Trump has denied he did anything wrong. Mr. Smith has told the hearing he stands by his decision to bring charges against the president.
7: If asked whether to prosecute a former president today based on the same facts, I would do so regardless of whether that president was a Republican or a Democrat. The charges against President Trump were the result of the evidence.
4: UK Prime Minister Andy Burnham has delivered his first Labour Party conference speech since entering Number 10, laying out his plan for the country. His wide-ranging address covered care, pensions, housing, welfare, electoral reform, Brexit, energy and water. Mr. Burnham says he's ready to do things his predecessors wouldn't.
8: Hope comes from honesty, and we will have hope again. But first, honesty. It comes from saying the things politicians usually avoid. I will say it straight. Britain has been on the wrong path for a long time.
4: US mother Lindsay Clancy has appeared in court for the first time since her murder trial fell apart earlier this month, with lawyers on both sides arguing how to proceed with the case. The 36-year-old has admitted to killing her three children in 2023, but she pleaded not guilty to murder, arguing she had postpartum psychosis at the time. Her defence argued that the judge should use his power to declare her not guilty, but prosecutors say the state met its burden in proving her guilt after 12 jurors failed to reach a unanimous verdict during the trial. The next hearing will be in November. Back home, Victoria's corruption watchdog has issued a warning to political parties and candidates ahead of the state election, saying it's a time of heightened vulnerability. Georgia Lenton-Williams reports.
9: IBAC Commissioner Victoria Elliott has issued a letter to political parties and candidates alerting them to corruption risks in the lead-up to November's election. In the letter, Commissioner Elliott urges candidates to act with transparency and keep detailed records, particularly when dealing with people making donations. She says it's essential that parties and candidates remain aware of the approaches that can be used by people.

0: people or organisations to improperly influence decisions through lobbying, pressures, favours, donations or gifts. Victorians head to the polls on November 28th.
1: And in sport, cricket, New South Wales's likely nominee for the Cricket Australia Board is Ed Cowan, says his state isn't opposed to privatisation on principle. Cowan looks set to replace Cricket Australia chair Mike Baird as the state's nominee on the Cricket Australia Board after the former Premier announced he was resigning from his position. ABC News.
2: Craig Rucastle.
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8: Good morning, welcome to Wednesday, 6 minutes past three on the East Coast, 24 to three in South Australia and the Northern Territory, and six past one in the West. And I'm here with Jenna McLeod, the queen of pop culture, and talking about movie sing-alongs, movie act-alongs, movie reproductions on stage, and those great times that you've been to see something that can't possibly work on stage. And it does. Like Shakespeare in 44 Minutes that I saw, the one person show doing, you know, different parts of Shakespeare all in one show, single read.
9: I love that. I love those sort of things.
8: Yeah.
9: Did you ever go to any of the, like, the Blues Brothers or Rocky Horror shows?
8: Blues Brothers, yes.
9: Where you would dress up?
8: Yeah. I didn't do the dressing up. I was there with a friend of mine who was mad for it.
9: Oh.
8: And he went as Jake.
9: You never dressed up?
8: No, I wasn't a massive fan, but I did go along because it was for probably like you, Janet, in Melbourne for a while there in the 80s, late 80s, it was a regular event at the Valhalla Cinema in Richmond initially, and then it moved to Westgarth, and it was a regular for about 25 years every Friday night after midnight, and I had a couple of friends who loved it, so I occasionally went along for the crack, as my Irish cousins would say.
9: Yeah, there you go. Well, I was in Ballarat at the time, so we'd sort of occasionally pop along. And
8: did you dress up?
9: I would always dress up.
8: Of course.
9: You know, all you need is a black suit and a white shirt and a little black tie and a nice black hat, and there you go. You're done.
8: And you then have to get up and dance and reenact a certain scene.
9: You have got to shake your tail feather. That's very important. So that and Rocky Horror as well?
8: But my daughter, generationally it's amazing because my young daughter, 24-year-old daughter, loves it. And she regularly, when it was being done in that sort of fashion, what is that called, by the way? Is there a term for it when people go along to a movie, particularly to sort of participate and act out or dress up and
9: shadow casting?
8: Shadow casting, that's what she calls it. Yeah. That's right, yeah. And get up and actually do the lines and act out the scenes, like, in front of the, yeah.
9: What part does she play? What's her fave?
8: She's Janet.
9: Oh, well, hello.
8: Yeah.
9: Funnily enough, being Janet, I never was Janet. I do magenta.
8: Fair enough. 1-300-800-222. If you've been involved in that, if that was your thing, I'd love to hear from people who used to go along or still go along to those sort of reenactments or shadow cast events.
9: Yes. And even if you are part of a film society or something, because I had a look. Screen Australia says there's roughly 368 cinema businesses operating across Australia. So hundreds of individual cinema complexes, over 1,100 screens out there across Australia, and roughly a third of them are independent cinemas. So there's lots of little cinemas dotted all across Australia, and I want to know what individual things happen there. So it might not just be screening. It could be a screening with a little something extra.
8: A little. Oh, and also the other one that was big at a time. I don't know if they still do this, but it was. Who was the crew that used to voice over?
9: Double Take.
8: Double Take. Now, explain, Janet McLeod, what Double Take used to do, because it was brilliant.
9: Oh, yes, they used to re-voice. So Des Mangan and I can't remember the other person's name. They used to take the audio out of...
8: some B-grade movies.
9: Yeah, well, they did a couple of them. So there was the Hercules Returns was one, and they just put the voices in again. But funnily enough, it's something that... I would do in Ballarat with my friends anyway before we even knew that Double Take existed. We just do it for our own amusement.
8: So just fade the volume down on a movie?
9: Yeah. In fact, my friend Jeff and I do something which sometimes people align with Double Take. We don't revoice. What we do, we've got a show called Cinema Fiasco. And what we do, Francis, is we show absolutely terrible movies, usually at Cinema Nova in Melbourne, and we provide a running commentary while the movie plays. And we sit there in the dark with the microphones and laser pointers, and we point out all the things in the background that the people might have missed.
8: What a great idea. And I guess that's like the sort of like the extras DVD on...
9: You know. Oh, that's exactly what it is. So we kind of like... we started off by racing down the front and David and Margaret, telling everybody what the movie's like, what to look out for, things the audience gets to do. For example, if there's a full moon, they get to howl. If somebody says, let's get the hell out of here, everybody cheers. So...
8: Richard has sent through a photo of himself as Frankenfurter and saying, oh, did we dress up? Oh, yes, you did, Richard. Very, very looking great, by the way. Julian's in Armidale. Good morning, Julian. How are you?
3: I'm not bad, thank you. Former theatre employee. There was a couple from Kyneton in Victoria who saw The Phantom of the Opera at the Princess Theatre 500 times, and they finally gave her a free ticket at the end, wasn't that fine?
8: It took 500 appearances to get a freebie.
9: Wow.
3: And there was another couple that had travelled the world seeing the Rocky Horror Show, both the film and the stage show, and they used to connect Rocky Horror memorabilia. They became a nuisance to the theatre management because he accused them, the manager, of pinching the Rocky Horror publicity from the theatre. They were fanatical, and he used to drink up to the Rocky Horror Show at the old Valhalla, and then it moved to the West Garth Theatre after the Valhalla burnt down. Yes. And they must have been hundreds and hundreds of film screenings on the Rocky Horror Show.
8: Yes, it's still going. In fact, can I just get breaking news from Richard, who is obviously clearly loves doing this. The Astor in Melbourne is showing Rocky Horror in mid-November for its 50th anniversary. So that's going to be a full court press dress up and dance along, without a doubt.
9: I wonder if there's... Oh,
8: thanks, Julian, for your call.
9: We'd love to hear from people other places in Australia, like where are they doing that as well?
8: Yes, and with other films.
9: Oh, my gosh. Oh, you know who did something recently? You know Maynard?
8: Maynard F. Sharp Kramer.
9: You bet.
8: Former colleague of mine from Triple J. Absolutely.
9: Former colleague of yours. He did a screening of Starstruck, the 1982.
8: She's got body, she's got soul, that
9: she's
8: one.
9: She's got body, she's got soul. It's the monkey in me that makes me want to do it. So he did I saw on socials, he did a screening of that and then did sort of new wave DJing afterwards. And it looked so much fun. And Maynard, I'm definitely going to message you because I think we need to do it in other places as well.
8: Bring it around here. Bring it around to our part of the Janet McLeod, our queen of pop culture, is with us. Rita in Bendigo. I'm sorry, Rita. I forgot to mention that you are our winner for the four quiz from earlier. So, Rita, call back. You've got the coveted ABC fridge magnet coming your way. So make sure you do that. 1-300-800-222. We'll play the four quiz again tomorrow. Isn't this what the D-Gen did with bar jars and the olden days?
9: Absolutely. I was just thinking that, of course.
8: It's from Matthew who's texted through.
9: Bar jars was it's funny, isn't it, when you think about it. There was another show called Bluey. Prior to Bluey the cartoon, there was Bluey, which starred Lucky Grills. And so the DJ used to re-voice it. Thank you very much, Tony Martin, for this great contribution to pop culture. And the olden days, which was old episodes of Rush, which I used to watch, I remember, with my mother as a child. We loved that. And so they were the re-voicing, and they were very good at the revoicing, just matching the lip movements to the words.
8: Philip

0: texted through, and this is a good point that he makes. He says, Francis, I'm surprised that Spinal Tap never attracted the cult movie status audience viewing times as Rocky Horror did. After all, the 11 position on the amp is a classic. I agree. I mean, it never quite got the same...
1: Yeah, not to the same degree. It definitely cult status. Like, every time there was a screening, people had, like, every musician I know certainly went along.
0: Yes, or watched it a million times and knew it inside out,
1: yeah,
0: like I did. 1-300-800-222 is our number if you want to tell us about the films that you maybe have had special affinity for, played dress-ups, went along to stage productions of.
1: That's it, or sing-alongs.
0: Surely Grease has had a run at this.
1: Oh, yeah. Well, Grease started out as a stage production.
0: It did, yes.
1: There you go. There's a bit of trivia. There you go. Tick. Janet's done her job. Right. Okay. The sing-along, have you ever gone to one of those sing-along ones?
0: I've been to the Talking Heads one a couple of times.
1: Oh, and you've danced along?
0: Oh, God, yes.
1: Oh.
0: Yes, absolutely. So Stop Making Sense, the Jonathan Demme film from 1983, 84 at the time. One of the great live concert films. And it is a shadow cast event there of sorts where people get up and dance along with David Byrne and do the sort of,
1: And massive suits.
0: Massive suits. A lot of massive suits. Soundtrack's unbelievable, of course. You get to sort of like pretend you're in Talking Heads for a bit.
1: It's interesting, isn't it, that these the experiential cinema events have become a thing, because when you think about it, that's how cinema started, really. When early days, my mother would tell me about going, and there'd be, of course, you'd have the cartoons, you'd have the documentary, you'd have the newsreel, and then there'd be the main attraction, and maybe somebody would be playing the organ as well. There might even be, like, somebody with a dog trick or something like that. So it'd be an entire thing.
0: Kate's texted through here on 0437-774-774. And Janet McLeod, she's got a great story for us. I was recently in London, and out at Battersea Park, they actually recreated Riddell High from Greece, complete with Ferris wheel and playground entertainment, and had the film playing on a big screen. Everyone dressed up in 50s gear.
1: Oh.
0: That sounds incredible.
1: This sounds fantastic. Oh, you know, there was a great recreation of a drive-in experience recently. State Library Victoria did it as part of their children's program, and kids got to make a little cardboard car, and then they went for a little journey around the library, watch out, everybody, Wombat's crossing, and then somebody's going across in an outfit. And then they got to go to a drive-in and watch a movie. So they sat there in their little cardboard cars and watched a 30-minute movie. How good is
0: great.
1: That?
0: Janet McLeod, Queen of Pop Cultures, with us here talking to you. 1-300-800-222. Your movie experiences, have you been involved in shadow casts? Have you gone along to performances where people have got up and involved? Have you been to maybe some fringe shows where people have tried to have fun recreating their favourite movies? Or maybe you just were part of a film club or film society or film club that was just obsessed with one film. Like, were you in a Blade Runner club or something like that, where everyone just talked about Blade Runner for endless hours? Scott in Blacktown. Hello, Scott. How are you?
2: G'day, mate. How are you going?
0: Well, are you a Blues Brothers guy?
2: Yeah, that was back in the days when the VHS first came out.
1: Oh, yeah.
2: That was the first VHS video I ever watched.
1: And did you pause it to learn the dances or anything like that?
2: No, we watched it and I just fell in love with it. I've seen it a million times. I've shaken me tail feather a few times.
1: Great.
2: After
1: that.
0: Is it the film you've watched more than any other, Scott?
2: Yeah. Oh, the Blues Brothers comes on, I can watch it. If it's on, I'll watch it.
0: Yeah, it's your film.
2: Yeah, it's just resonated burning brain somehow.
0: It's amazing how some films, or just there's one film that can just sort of capture your heart like that.
2: Yeah, you just relate to it because it's got a bit of everything. It's got a bit of everything.
0: Yeah,
2: music, there's a bit of a bit of car chases and gunfire and
0: everything you want in a film.
2: Yeah, the end of it's absolute gold. When the SWAT team and the they're casual as in the elevator.
1: Yeah.
0: Good on you.

0: Scott. Thanks for being part of our program this morning.
1: No worries. Enjoy your night. Thank you.
0: Scott there in Blacktown. 1-300-800-222. Janet McLeod. We've got this one coming through as well. Morning. I went on a push bike pub crawl all around Fitzroy, right down the through Collingwood, Richmond. Incredible dress up as well. As other people join in, was a birthday. Ended up with 100 bikes, push bikes. They have an event in Melbourne where you go out in the nude.
2: Oh, yeah, the nude bike ride.
0: Yeah.
2: Yeah. I've never done it.
0: It's not too late.
2: I'd have to get a bike.
0: Fair enough.
2: That's why I've never done it.
0: Getting nudes is the easy bit.
2: Oh, that's the easy part. I could have, yeah, I just don't have a bike. Oh, if only. Oh.
0: The sort of orchestration of silent films is kind of part of that too, isn't it?
2: Like, yes, yeah.
0: We've seen a bit of that in recent times where people have rescored Metropolis.
2: That's it.
0: Was a film that I didn't go, but it was on at the, I think it might have been at the Palais Theatre in Melbourne, where they had an orchestra doing the full score for that epic German film from the 1920s.
2: That's it. And Bluegrassy Knoll used to do Buster Keaton movies. So those live experiences with the cinema backing is really great. Yeah. So yeah, that's what. Now I'm really looking forward to Melbourne Fringe Festival.
0: Indeed. If you've got some recommendations of the things, if people are heading to Melbourne, are in Melbourne, that they might want to check out if they're going to Fringe?
2: Well, apart from if you come next Wednesday to the Geraldine Quinn's Ausploitation movie musical Campervan, I'll be there on Wednesday next week. So there you go. And Dune, but worse.
0: But worse. Just the title is just the best.
2: It is. It just made me laugh when I heard it. There was...
0: It's really, really good. Hey, it's been great hanging out, Janet.
2: It's been great hanging out, Francis.
0: We'll talk to you again soon.
2: See ya.
0: Janet McLeod, our queen of pop culture, with us here on ABC Radio Overnight. Hope you're having a good morning, whatever it is that you're up to.

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0: We're at 25 past three on the East Coast, 5 minutes to three in South Australia and the Northern Territory, 25 past one in the West. Back in the 70s, the late 70s, the Eureka Hotel in Geelong put on the film How Do They Come? Of course, which Peter Tosh, I think Mick Jagger was in that one. And before they put on the film, the reggae outfit Pressure Chop played Geelong Rastai. That's a great idea. Have the band play before the film, get everyone vibed up. I think we should do more of that. Get them coming through if you had any special movie events that you went to or you performed or participated in the shadow cast of a film somewhere. Going to the movies dressed up. Did you go as a character from Star Wars? Or maybe a character from The Godfather? I don't know. Whatever your bag is. Give us a message. 0437 774 774 is the number for that. I'd love to hear from you. Coming up in a moment, we're going to speak with Nigel Fair. He's the Professor of Cybersecurity at Monash University. And we're going to talk to him about how the current crisis around security of our big institutions like Medicare has got the government and all of those organisations scrambling for a response to make sure that rogue AI agents aren't digging into our databases, our information, or in any way sort of undermining Australia's cyber security. So he's got some ideas on that. Nigel's going to join us on the program in just a little while. We'll get Nigel on the phone in a sec. We'll get Jen Casadale to you now. This is beautiful. This is called Changes.

0: This is Overnights with Francis Leach.
1: ABC Overnights, Francis Leach with you on this Tuesday. Artificial intelligence is the story of the year. I mean, if there's going to be a phrase that one of the great dictionaries is going to claim as the phrase of 2026, it will be artificial intelligence. I'm putting money on it now. But in a more serious tone as well, it is the phrase of the year because it is so problematic and so challenging to which future direction we as human beings take. And we need to catch up fast because the pace of change is moving at such a rapid rate that it's a little bit dizzying. And the recent revelations that OpenAI's agents had attacked Australia's Medicare system, and we inadvertently found out about it a lot later, has really freaked people out. And rightfully so, because if they're doing it to Medicare, where else is it happening? And do we know about it? And when will we find out? Well, Professor of Cybersecurity at Monash University, Nigel Fair, joins us to have a chat about all of these issues and what the way forward could be. Good morning, Nigel. How are you?
2: Hey, Francis. I'm good, thanks. Maybe AI will be the Time Person of the Year.
1: It could be. The very first Time Bot of the Year.
2: Yeah, maybe.
1: I mean, we can joke about it, but it is pretty serious, isn't it? And a lot of people feel rightfully a little bit helpless and a little bit directionless because everything is happening all at once.
2: Yeah, no, I think so. I think we've gone from evolution to revolution with how it's changing our lives. And there's probably people out there like dabbling in AI, using some of the LLMs to write a cover letter for a job or, you know, redo their CV or write an email and those sorts of things. But really, they're barely dipping their toe into the water of the power of it.
1: Indeed, and that's when we see these stories like what happened with OpenAI's bots or agents that tried to explore Medicare, which is such a fundamental part of Australian life. What do we know about what happened and what consequences or lessons we can draw from it, even with the very, very minimal information that we have?
2: Well, you're right. We have very minimal information. All that we know is that OpenAI created an agent, an AI agent slash bot, and it went to the Services Australia part of the website where there was Medicare statistics available. And this is where it gets a bit grey. We don't know whether it compromised or bypassed any security details or it just figured out how to get access to information there. Of course, the government has told us there's nothing revealing there that's identifying to an individual, rather just saying sensitive data was gathered.
1: But that's enough to be a concern. In any other circumstance, it will be a serious concern that something as fundamental as Australia's Medicare system, with so much detailed, private and personal information, is vulnerable. And we don't really have a response as a nation yet on how to protect it.
2: Well, I think that's going to be the first lesson learned out of this when it all gets washed up and put out there. Look, from a democracy perspective, it's great that we have DIY.

0: identified and aggregate information for demographers and other researchers available. I think it's good for open government. But maybe now we need to start thinking about how much de-identification and scrubbing actually is taking place and what we're putting out there for people. And I would like to think that will be one of the things that they'll look at is, you know, are we doing it just right at the moment? Are we opening up too much information? You know, if it turns out that indeed there wasn't much security that was bypassed, then maybe we need a little bit of security around this stuff.
1: Is it becoming like an arms race of sorts between AI development and how quickly these models are becoming more sophisticated and our capacity to respond? And the rapid response time is shortening all the time. So you're always playing catch up in a security sense. And that becomes impossible at a certain point, doesn't it?
0: Yeah, I think there's a couple of things to unpack with the responses. Firstly, us as Australia, Team Australia, we didn't know this happened. It took till OpenAI told us some 3 months afterwards. So I think the next question is, how did OpenAI know that their AI agent had gone rogue and done this? That's the first thing. Secondly, how come we don't have any checks and balances in place? And if it turns out that the data that was accessed really wasn't that serious after all, and we don't want to invest in that, then that needs to be a discussion and a decision. Government needs to bring us all along for the ride. And then you sort of get the, well, you know, who else is doing it to us and using these tools, and why do we or don't we know about it?
1: Nigel Fair is with us, Professor of Cybersecurity at Monash University, talking about the OpenAI breach of Medicare and the consequences of that and our future preparation for any future attempts from rogue agents or AI operatives having access to sensitive information. I mean, at the very extreme end of pessimism, Bill Gates, who knows a few thing or two about future technologies, because he basically invented, the launch pad for the sort of technology that is artificial intelligence, has called on US federal legislators to regulate the development of artificial intelligence, saying the technology left unchecked could, quote, cause a billion deaths and no one thinks self-regulation is enough. I mean, if Bill Gates is saying that, I'm worried. Like, I'm really worried. Are you?
0: Yeah, I think it's, and he's not the only tech person coming out saying that we need to have a big deep breath and a pause on this. I think the issue surrounding that is, this, going back to your point before about an arms race, this is an arms race between the US and China about who can develop the best models the fastest and deploy them for various geopolitical and commercial and other means. So I don't see either of those, and everyone else is just not in the game, every other jurisdiction, including Australia. So we're relying on those two jurisdictions to sort of work together. I don't see that happening with some sort of guardrails. You know, the last thing we want to do is have roadblocks. I don't think we want to stop, but I just think we need to slow a few things down. The issue we have for Australia when it comes to trying to do something is we're just a small jurisdiction and these are overseas brands, and any legislation or regulation or anything else we put in is pretty meaningless.
1: So do we need to get to a point where those key actors, so China and the United States, at a point as they were between the Soviet Union and the United States in the Cold War, where the theory of mutually assured destruction became the means of deterrence? So both countries recognised that each had the capacity to destroy the other, and therefore, in a way, it made the use of nuclear weapons a bad idea because it would only ensure their own destruction as well. Are we heading towards that?
0: Yeah, it's an interesting analogy. I've not thought about it before. It's not a bad one. And I think probably the way to look at it is, if we went around the clock back 6 months ago, the LLMs and the agents weren't as powerful as they are today. So who knows where we'll be in 6 months and 12 months and 18 months' time. And, you know, maybe that's where we get to when it comes to tradecraft and warfare, you know, in the cyber environment. And, you know, it'll be an interesting discussion to have.
1: Opposition spokesperson Jane Hume was on Insiders with David Spears on Sunday just gone, and she seemed to suggest that we need to harness artificial intelligence to deal with artificial intelligence, that the only way to cope with the increasing pace of change and sophistication of these models was to basically employ AI against AI. Do you think that that's at all plausible, or is that just taking your hands off the wheel and saying, well, let the machine sort it out?
0: Oh, I think it's somewhere probably in the middle. It's a bit simplistic just making these sorts of motherhood statements saying, we'll just let it do this. It's not, it's just, it can't happen.

0: happen and it won't happen. If we look at it from a pure cybersecurity perspective, the state-sponsored actors, the serious and organized criminals, they're trying AI to defeat us, whether it's something simple like crafting a phishing email, all the way to heavily technical means. We as defenders need to use those same tools and techniques to find the vulnerabilities in our network and then patch them accordingly. And I think that's the stage where we're at now, is that's where the race is trying to discover all the holes we have in our networks, and we have lots and lots of holes, and trying to work out where the critical vulnerabilities lie and then patch those at really rapid rates.
1: From the position of looking at it from a cultural position, the social license of artificial intelligence, is it risk, is it not? I mean, a lot of people can see the upside in how it might improve productivity. It might lead to incredible scientific breakthroughs. It might improve the health and safety and well-being of people all over the world. But if you don't have that social license because people fear artificial intelligence and who's using it, then we're in a real spot of bother, aren't we?
0: Yeah, I think we are. And by extension, a lot of people see artificial intelligence as data centers. And I think we have about 150, 160 data centers in this country, and at least that many again in the planning cycle. And I think when people see those, they go, oh, that's for artificial intelligence. I'm not sure I'm really comfortable with that. Because you need something, in my view, to hook yourself onto about what does this mean. At the moment, it's all ones and zeros, and it's an application on your phone or something you do on the desktop of your computer, rather than sort of work out what does it mean. And I think a part of this, we need to really get into the ethics of AI, and we need to get into the teaching of how to use it in an ethical manner, right starting at school.
1: Yes, so it means a revolution in the way we deal with our education system.
0: Well, yeah, my fear is, you know, putting my university hat on, we're just going to get to the illusion of learning. When people turn up and can learn, it's great to teach them students AI because they're going to be using AI in their job, but when they start using AI for their assessments, then that's not such a good thing. So I think we really need to look at going back to the pen and paper scenario of exams.
1: So in a way, the revolution of artificial intelligence and what it brings is going to force a simplification of other aspects of the way we live our lives in order to make sure that we keep that balance. Is that a strange way to look at it?
0: No, I think it's the way we have to look at it. We otherwise it'll just become all consuming.
1: Nigel Fair, thank you for talking to us here on ABC Radio Overnights. Just to finish, for people out there who are lying awake at night, literally worrying about this stuff, give them one silver lining about what artificial intelligence is going to offer us in the future, beyond all the problems that we're trying to deal with as it starts to sort of really establish itself as a dominant force in our culture and economy.
0: I think it's people should I'm not going to say play with it as one thing of a better word, and they should look and see how it can improve their lives. As I mentioned, they might be applying for a job, they might rewrite their CV, they might want to arrange their calendar so they get the best out of their day. I think it's all the little things that you can do with it at this stage of people's lives to bring your home productivity up. That's where I see the silver lining. It's just having a look at it all. And you know, when you're going on holidays, putting where you're going and your route, and getting suggestions on restaurants and things to do and all that sort of stuff. That's where I see the benefits.
1: At least then we know it's working for good, not evil, as they might say.
0: Absolutely.
1: Get smart. Good to speak to you, Nigel. Great to get your insights on all of this, and we really appreciate your time today.
0: Thanks, Francis.
1: Nigel Fair there, Professor of Cybersecurity at Monash University, talking to us about the challenges of artificial intelligence off the back of the news that AI agents from OpenAI had been running around and playing in the sandpit around Medicare and getting into the system there and causing a lot of people a concern that maybe Australia was more vulnerable than we even thought we were to artificial intelligence. It's ABC Radio Overnights.
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0: the ground, and it continued on through the solar system, and now it's gone past an asteroid called Typhoon, just a few kilometres across. And the experiment was a great success at firing a laser from a distance, twice actually, at 20 kilometres out and 15 kilometres out, to reflect off the asteroid to measure its distance. Now, this was an amazing achievement, partly because the spacecraft was travelling at 5 kilometres a second relative to the asteroid. So it was sort of zooming past, and it did it on its approach. Now, you might think, well, what's the point in doing this? Well, there's a couple of things that you can actually learn from this. And one is you can actually obtain a much better idea of the exact position and orbital path of the asteroid. And this kind of thing could be very, very useful for future space missions to asteroids. But there's another one, and that is to be able to judge its size. You really need to know its distance. And a really good example of this happened when Apollo astronauts were on the moon. And because the moon doesn't have an atmosphere, it's really hard to judge how far away something is. You know, on Earth, we can judge that by something looking hazy in the distance, and objects in the foreground are sharper and less hazy because we have an atmosphere. But, for example, on the moon, was a rock that they could see a large rock a long way away, or a much closer rock that was actually much smaller? And so they did have this problem, and it's a really interesting thing to think about. Even distant objects look sharp and not hazy because of no atmosphere. Well, out there in space, if you see an asteroid in your field of view, is it a bit bigger and farther away, or a bit smaller and closer to the spacecraft? So this actually helps to measure the size of an asteroid. And they only hit it twice, actually. They fired the laser many times, and they got no reflection, then no reflection, then no reflection. Then over a period of just 2 seconds, two of the laser beams got a reflection. So it was an amazing thing. I'm sure there were a lot of cheers at Mission Control when they saw this this reflection come through. So it was a great experiment, and it paves the way for all sorts of similar things to happen in the future. Great stuff.
1: Incredible, really, when you think about it. Now, just in terms of defining our terms here, an asteroid is a piece of rock in space, but what defines it as an asteroid?
0: Well, basically, that's what it does, really. The asteroids were objects that were first found in the early part of the 19th century. And actually, it's interesting to think about why they were being searched for. It turns out that at the time, there was an obvious gap between Mars and Jupiter. Well, there still is a big gap between Mars and Jupiter. But astronomers were wondering about that and thinking, oh, is there a planet in there, in that gap, that we haven't seen? And finally, on the 1st of January 1801, the director of the Palermo Observatory in Sicily, Giuseppe Piazzi, found an object that was moving in relation to the stars, and he discovered the first asteroid, and that turned out to be the largest, a bit over 900 kilometres across, and it became called Ceres. And then more and more were found. One was found in 1802, then 1804, then 1807, and there was a bit of a gap till 1845 before number five was found. But now we know of thousands upon thousands of these objects. The vast majority of them orbit between Mars and Jupiter, but there are others that can cross the orbit of the Earth and other planets. And maybe that's a topic for another time, about asteroid collisions with Earth. And one of the famous ones, of course, was the one that is said to have caused the demise of the dinosaurs 66 million years ago. But there is a distinction between asteroids and comets, whereas asteroids are basically rocky objects. I'm simplifying that a bit there, but they are basically rocky objects. And comets are icy objects, are much less dense objects. So comets, of course, the most famous one being Comet Halley, 15 kilometres across, basically like a dirty snowball. So there is a distinction between asteroids and comets. But, yeah, we know of a very large number of asteroids, and we'd like to know a lot more about them too, and we're learning all the time.
1: So with this technology that the Japanese spacecraft Hayabusa 2 has been using, are we then able to map out the path of asteroids? For instance, if we are concerned about potential collisions with Earth, will this help us get an early warning on any potential collision?
0: Well, yes, that can actually help toward that as well. The best early warning we've got is by observing an object way in advance of any possible collision with

0: There are a lot of projects to look for these objects all the time. Certainly what Hayabusa 2 has done has shown us that out there in space we can get the distance to from the spacecraft to the asteroid worked out very, very accurately. But coming back to the basics, astronomers are watching for objects, and once they've got enough observations of an object, they get a much better idea of its path through space. You might have heard from time to time that astronomers have worked out that the probability of an impact of an asteroid is one in several thousand or something years from now, or decades or hundreds of years from now. And then eventually they decide that it's not going to hit us at all. And that's because we get a much better idea of its orbit the more observations we make. So the earlier we observe these objects, the greater, more time in advance we've got of the object's close approach to Earth, the better off we are in terms of estimating the probability of a collision. But again, that's probably a topic for another time. But once again, what Hayabusa 2 has done is really quite remarkable. And I'm sure there were, as I said, there would have been lots of cheers at Mission Control when that happened.
1: No doubt. Dr. Martin George is with us here on ABC Radio Overnight. It's our favourite astronomer talking to us about what's in our night sky. Now, Mercury is an easy target in the evening sky at the moment.
0: Yes, for people looking out at the sky in the evenings, there's a beautiful view over to the west at the moment with not only Mercury but Venus as well. And Venus is the absolutely brilliant object that is actually brighter than all of the stars. It reflects a lot of sunlight. It's got a lot of clouds on its. It's got a lot of clouds that reflect a lot of that sunlight. And so it is like an amazing beacon in the west after sunset. But Mercury is not far away. So if you have a look at Venus in the evening sky at the moment, Mercury over the sort of next couple of weeks, it's going to go past Venus or appear to go past Venus, and you'll no doubt recognise it pretty easily because it's the next brightest object in that general part of the sky. And it's the best time of the year. September and October are the best times of the year to be seeing Mercury in the evening sky. The exact date varies from year to year, but when we look at it in our springtime or early springtime in the western evening sky, we do get a better view. In fact, we get a much better view of Mercury in general than astronomers in the northern hemisphere do.
1: Why is that, Martin?
0: Well, it's because of the fact that the ecliptic, which is the line that the planets seem to follow across the sky, has a steeper angle to the horizon, to the western horizon, that is. At the time of year when Mercury is farthest from the sun in the sky, Mercury has an oval-shaped orbit. Sometimes it's much farther from the sun than at other times. And so those two factors combine to make Mercury clearly visible, well clear of the horizon around this time of year. So it's a great time to be watching Mercury. And in fact, many people have never actually identified Mercury because, you know, you look at Venus and it's a brilliant object, as I mentioned, brighter than the brightest stars, and you can tell which one that is easily. Mars has that lovely red colour, although some stars are red. There's a little bit of confusion there. But Mercury is one of the harder planets to actually completely identify. So we do get a better view. So if you have a look over to the west in the evenings at the moment, we've got Venus and Mercury. But going back to Venus, if you've got a really good pair of binoculars, something like magnifies 10 times or more, you'll see the crescent phase of Venus. It's sort of on our side of the sun at the moment, so we're looking at mostly the nighttime side of Venus. But you won't see that detail on Mercury unless you've got a very good telescope, and Mercury will appear as a crescent through a good telescope after about mid-October. But the main thing is to actually identify Mercury. And there's a famous story that you probably heard of, the famous astronomer Copernicus, who put forward or promoted the idea that the planets moved around the sun. This is hundreds of years ago. And it's often said that he never saw Mercury because of the hazy skies in his native Poland. And he once wrote, "For nature has denied those advantages to the inhabitants of the colder regions, where the air is less clear, and where, moreover, due to the great obliquity of the sphere, Mercury is more rarely seen." That translates into, "I can't see Mercury very much at all." But some people have interpreted that as he never saw Mercury. That's unlikely. He probably did spot Mercury, but in order to get collect these observations together so he could get his theory together properly. He was using observations of Mercury that were made in clearer areas. So that's what he was implying, that he was using observations by others. That didn't actually mean he specifically never saw Mercury himself. So that's probably just a story that he never saw Mercury. I hope he did.
1: Yeah, if anyone deserves to have seen it. Yeah, if anyone deserves to have seen it, he did. Now, can we have a quick look around our current night sky, Dr. Martin George?
0: We can, yes. Over to the north there, we've got a very bright moon. It's only just a few days past full moon, so it is making some of those fainter objects in the sky rather hard to see. But above and to the right of the moon in our northeastern sky, we have that fabulous constellation of Orion the Hunter with the three stars in a row in the middle forming his belt, and also the base of the Saucepan, which appears the right way up for us in the southern hemisphere. We've got Saturn over there in the sky, over there in the north, the northwest, and swinging around to the very low point down near the eastern horizon. Mars is just coming up for observers in eastern Australia, and swinging farther around, we have the Southern Cross over there in our southeastern sky, tipped almost completely upside down and not visible for people in the northern, far northern parts of Australia because it's below their horizon. But here where we are, we have a nice view of the Southern Cross, even though it's tipped at a crazy angle. So do go out and have a look. And of course, once the moon's gone away or it's not so bright, you will see over progressively over the next few mornings, you'll see more stars because the moon won't be causing that sort of light pollution effect around the sky. But do have a look at the moon with binoculars, though. Look at some of its craters and mountains. Binoculars are a fabulous tool in astronomy.
1: They certainly are. I've got a pair and I'm out there all the time. Good on you, Dr. Martin George. Always a pleasure speaking to you about what's in our night sky.
0: Great for me too, Francis. Talk to you next time.
1: Dr. Martin George, the principal astronomer who speaks to us regularly, chair of the International Development and Elections at the International Planetarium Society, here with us on ABC Radio Overnights.
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1: And I hope you're having a good morning, whatever it is that you are doing on this this Wednesday morning. Still to come on the program, we are going to be talking next hour about the Overton window. Now, are you familiar with the idea of the Overton window? It's an interesting political concept, how policy ideas that were once maybe on the fringe move to the mainstream. How what is in the centre of culture and the centre of cultural acceptability shifts, and how that actually happens, how we normalise otherwise ideas that were once considered maybe dangerous or events that we once considered to be unacceptable or behaviours that were considered to be unacceptable, how that actually changes. It's a cultural phenomena that's been written about a lot, and it's certainly one that plays a huge part in politics. And we'll speak with Joshua Black, lecturer in Australian Political Studies at the University of Canberra, about the idea of the Overton window and how it's changing. Also, we'll be talking next hour about the huge breaking news out of the UK in the world of sport that Manchester City, the club that's won countless titles, Premier League titles, Champions League and others in the last decade and a half, have been found guilty after an exhaustive investigation of 115 breaches of the rules when it comes to financial fair play, to put it in a more broad terms, but has enormous ramifications for that club and for football more generally. And we'll talk to Tariq Panja from the New York Times, chief football writer from the New York Times, good friend who knows this story better than most about that. That's all coming up here on ABC Radio Overnights, but right now it's time for the latest from the ABC Newsroom.
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5: When it's important to Sydney.
6: What we need is a prohibition on covert recordable devices because the industry's got a taste for this.
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7: ABC News, I'm Tanmaya Navada. An economic researcher suggests the Reserve Bank's interest rate rises this year have been offsetting the government's

0: tax changes targeting housing. Recent modelling from the University of Sydney suggests a rate rise is estimated to cause an immediate 5% reduction in home purchases and that it takes more than a decade to fully recover from the shock. Senior economics lecturer Dr. James Graham says several factors are making it harder for young Australians to enter and stay in the housing market.
1: If nothing else had happened, we may have seen a sort of exit of investors from the housing market, freeing up more homes for first-time home buyers. But that's happened at the same time as these rate rises, which have been the more damaging thing. So recent data does suggest that home buyers are kind of exiting the market at a faster rate than our investors.
0: Federal government departments have been ordered to bolster the cybersecurity defences of their legacy systems after last week's OpenAI Medicare hack. The boss of the Home Affairs Department has directed all agencies to conduct a rapid stocktake of older systems and introduce a target to reduce their usage of legacy technology. Acting Home Affairs Minister Richard Marles says government systems must keep up with the rapid changes sparked by artificial intelligence. US President Donald Trump says he does not want to work with Chinese President Xi Jinping on governing AI technology. Mr. Trump is meeting with tech executives at the White House today to discuss AI amid concerns about the risks of the technology to the public. He's repeatedly downplayed those worries and stresses the importance of maintaining the country's competitive edge over China. Mr. Trump says he discussed AI, or what he calls superintelligence, with Mr. Xi when he visited the US last week, adding that he has no desire to collaborate with Beijing.
2: A lot of people say, let's do it together with China, but then they're going to be able to immediately gain access to things that we know that they don't know. But we do work with them in so many ways. Whoever wins superintelligence wins. You know, it's an expression. Whoever wins superintelligence wins.
0: British counter-terrorism police have confirmed that no explosives were found in vehicles searched during an investigation into a suspected bomb plot near a US-run military base. Police say a quantity of petrol has been recovered at the scene around RAF Fairford, and searches of properties in London have been carried out. Five men remain under investigation after being released on bail. Counter-terrorism detectives are investigating multiple lines of inquiry, including whether the suspects had a link to Iran, which has denied involvement. The head of France's far-right National Rally says historical allegations of anti-Semitism against him are part of a total war against the party ahead of next year's presidential election. A report by an investigative outlet alleged Jordan Bardella made anti-Semitic comments in private messages more than a decade ago. Mr. Bardella, a close ally of presidential frontrunner Marine Le Pen, has dismissed the claims.
3: For several hours now, I have been witnessing not just a political assassination attempt. I see all those who are piling on, and I see the entire political class, starting with the left and the far left, mobilizing against me. We won't be lectured by those people.
0: A Tasmanian court has heard that the man who sexually abused Grace Tame as a child sent their messages from during the time of the abuse to social commentator Bettina Arndt. Scott Wallen reports.
4: Nicholas Vester was convicted of sexually abusing Miss Tame when she was his student in 2011. In 2022, he was charged with three counts of using a carriage service to menace, harass or cause offence. Miss Tame today told the Hobart Magistrates Court she was worried the comeuppance he referred to in his tweets could have included sharing their messages from the time of the abuse to humiliate her. The court heard that Vester sent an email to Bettina Arndt in 2017, which included a document of his and Miss Tame's Facebook messages. Miss Arndt interviewed Vester in a video titled Feminists Persecute Disgraced Teacher in 2017. Vester was found unfit to stand trial this year, but is facing a special hearing.
0: And English Premier League soccer club Manchester City has been found guilty of all charges related to serious breaches of financial rules from 2009 to 2018. The verdict by an independent commission says the club arranged sham contracts with a number of its commercial partners, as well as relying on sham agreements to artificially inflate the club's revenues and reduce its costs. City has also been found guilty of the majority of charges in relation to its failure to cooperate. The club says it will appeal the verdict. This is ABC News.
5: Afternoons with James O'Loughlin.
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7: It's not orange, it's butterscotch.
6: Oh, my apologies.
7: Apparently.
5: Everything Sydney.
7: The butterscotch was on sale. The other colours weren't.
8: James O'Loughlin from 12:30.
6: I like the butterscotch. is eye-catching. I noticed it as soon as it sailed into the office.
8: Then Thomas Ariti from Three.
7: The blacks and all that were full price, but for some reason the butterscotch was like 60% off.
4: 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From north to south.
9: Craig Rucastle has just returned from the surf. 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
12: And good morning to you wherever you are around the nation. It's 6 minutes past four on the East Coast. It's 24 to four in South Australia and the Northern Territory, and six past two if you're in the West. Hope you're well. Big news out of the UK, huge news in the world of sport just breaking in the last hour or so, and that is the news that Manchester City, the football club that has dominated the English Premier League for the better part of a decade, has been found to have breached the rules of the Premier League on 115 occasions, which is going to lead to significant penalties and a possible relegation for the club after it has been found guilty of financial irregularities and basically being willfully determined not to contribute or be a willing partner in discussing the issues with the Premier League. And it's going to have incredible fallout. Tariq Panja. He's a good friend of mine, global sports correspondent with the New York Times, formerly with the Manchester Evening News. I think we've managed to get Tariq in a queue at an airport on returning to the UK. Hello, Tariq. How are you going?
13: Hey, Francis. I've just made it onto a train, and about 2 hours ago, I was in Copenhagen at the European Football Club's annual meeting. Why I'm telling you that is because Ferran Soriano, chief executive of Manchester City, was there, and he'd been peppered all day with questions about this and didn't really want to engage with the press. And the story broke as he was sitting in the meeting room there.
12: Well, that must have been a moment. People knew it was coming. It was kind of leaked a few days ago. But you've read the document now, Tariq. Is it more stinging and more damning than was first expected, that the sort of level of the breaches, the amount of money involved, the way that Manchester City has gone about this actually is more severe than we first thought it might be?
13: I think we had an idea that it was going to be damning. When you see anything on paper, this is 40 pages, some of it is redacted, so we don't have names of individuals. But what we do have is the number. In US dollar terms, this is $1 billion worth of sham contracts that have underpinned the growth of this football team, this sporting institution, a postcard for the Premier League, one of the greatest teams ever to play football, all of it built on sham contracts. I think this is a very dark day for Manchester City and a true stain on the national game here in England.
12: Why does this matter? People in Australia might not understand that in a marketplace with football, soccer, where players are going to and fro from different clubs for huge money, and it seems like a laissez-faire approach to the way that money's spent and how players can be bought. Why does Manchester City's financial arrangements matter so much here? What rules have they broken?
13: They've broken first of all, telling the truth. That is just a basic rule, whatever the rules were. And then in the Premier League, you also have these rules called in different guises, financial fair control mechanism that all teams have to adhere to, and it limits the amount of losses a team can have across several seasons. And the reason for that has been, you know, to stop indebtedness or teams to fall into bankruptcy and everything like that. When you have 20 teams in the league adhering to the rules, and you have one, effectively, to quote an email from, I guess, one of your compatriots, Simon Pearce, an Australian on the board of Man City, we can do what we want. That is a major rule breach. Football is a game of rules, whether on the field or off the field. And this club apparently didn't think these rules applied to them. And they City were really nowhere when it came to this level of when the United Arab Emirates and Sheikh Mansour came to their rescue in 2008.
12: No, they weren't. And obviously the trophies flowed after that. Sergio Aguero's famous goal in injury time in the last minute of the season in 2012 and then 2014. And then they go on a run between 2017 and 18 and just keep racking up Premier League titles. They win the Champions League as well. I mean, what does it mean for that decade of English football? It's hard to understand how any of it. Do you hand the trophies back? Do you put asterisks next to the name of the club at the time? What becomes of it? It feels like it's just ripped a giant hole in the history of the game.
13: It does definitely that. It's spoiled. That's for sure. I think even most rose-tinted Manchester City fan will have to recognise, even if they don't want to, that this is basically a kind of cheating. So that's not good. And then what happens next? It's an open question. We're still waiting for a sanctioning hearing to take place and the sanctions to be revealed. And you know, a mix of things could happen moving forwards. Expulsion from the Premier League being the most extreme, points penalties, fines. But then, you know, they are, as one of the books around Manchester City published by David Conn, they are richer than God. So the financial penalties won't be too serious, but really, from a reputational point of view, it is in tatters, and from the risk of points penalties, relegations, everything, all of that is live. And then looking backwards, I don't know. We've not had this situation in England before, where you have trophies being taken and then redistributed to different teams, and that will be a first. However, elsewhere, Italy, for example, there was a scandal in 2006 involving referees in some of the bigger clubs. Juventus was stripped of two of its titles. One of them wasn't reallocated, and the other was given to Inter Milan. But even then, as the recipients of those, it's a heavy asterisk, isn't it?
12: Yeah, it was the same situation here in Australia in the Rugby League, National Rugby League, when Melbourne Storm was basically stripped of its titles for breaching the salary cap. But they weren't reallocated necessarily, but those titles were just null and void. And I guess the same was in the French, the Tour de France, with the Lance Armstrong situation. He was stripped of his titles, but they weren't reallocated. You've worked, Tariq Panja, you worked in Manchester for the Evening News. You know, understand better than most the history of the club and what football means to that city and what it's going to mean to the people there. Can you give us a sense of just how traumatic this is going to be, particularly for the fans of Manchester City?
13: Well, they've never had it so good. I don't think any fan group has had it as good as the Manchester City fan base in the modern history. But you have to also remember where they're coming from. This was a team that was kind of known for its kind of spectacular failures over its modern history, really. Pratfalls, making mistakes, falling down to the second division or third division, really, not so long before Manchester City was bought by the UAE. And then it's almost like the finger of fate had picked them like a lottery winner when the sheikh's minions appeared at the door of Manchester City and said, well, it's you, we're buying you. And it's been some ride for them. They've won absolutely everything. They've had some of the best players and the best performances, trophy after trophy, and now all of that is in the mud. And from a more meaningful Manchester point of view, there's been huge amounts of redevelopments around that part of East Manchester, billions of dollars spent on infrastructure, not only on the team but the road area around there. They've almost remodeled the whole part of town. And bigger point here is also that the current Prime Minister, Andy Burnham, he was the mayor of Manchester and was very close to this regime as well. So this kind of scope of this thing is enormous.
12: It certainly is. And in terms of what might happen there, I mean, could we see the Abu Dhabi group move away, just decide this is too hard and walk away? And what are the consequences of that?
13: I think we very much could. Because it's very hard to be honest in this moment, like in the kind of white heat of just seeing the report being published, seeing how any of these people have any credibility to endure and to carry on any of those sponsors on the hoardings around the stadium. The stadium is named after the main sponsor, principal airline of the UAE, is caught up in this. Khaldun Al Mubarak, the chairman of Manchester City, is also like a very senior as it gets executive for UAE Inc., if you want, an advisor to the ruler, Mohammed bin Zayed. You have to wonder how
12: Sounds like we might have lost Tariq

Panja there, but I think we get a sense from him about what he thinks is going to happen there. Tariq Panja, global sports correspondent with the New York Times, is back online, I think. We might be, no, we're not, we've lost him. So we might leave it there with Tariq, but you get a sense of what's happened here. Huge news out of the UK that the Manchester City have been found guilty by an independent Premier League commission of serious financial rule breaches covering the period 2009 and 10 to 2017-2018. And that is going to reshape English football very significantly. We'll watch that news over the next couple of days as it unfolds. And a couple of boys who'll be stinging at this news wrote and sang this song, City Fans Oasis, some of their own advice.

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7: Welcome to your Wednesday. It's 21 past four on the East Coast. It's 9 minutes to four in South Australia and the Northern Territory, and 21 past two in the West. Now, you might hear people use the phrase the Overton window when they're talking about politics or the big issues of the day and how people's attitudes are changing. And it sounds like there's a round window, there's the square window. It sounds like something off play school, the Overton window. But it's not. It's actually a political and philosophical idea about how attitudes change and how we begin to accept different and maybe more radical views in a way that maybe people previously didn't. So what is the Overton window? How does it work? What's the sort of cultural dynamic involved? Joshua Black is here to help us. He's a lecturer in Australian political studies at the Vice Chancellor Centre of Public Ideas at the Uni of Canberra. And he's been good enough to be up early with us this morning. Hi, Joshua. How are you going?
8: I'm good, Francis. How are you?
7: Oh, well, it's one of those phrases that gets thrown around and people vaguely understand what they're talking about, but don't quite have a definition they can go with. So if we're going to define what the Overton window is, can you give us a sense of what it might be?
8: Yeah, I think I can. I mean, it's really a model of explaining political change. And I think you're right to say that it is, it's vague, it's pretty fluid. It's one of those terms that we sort of, it's just in the white noise of the culture around us, and we can sort of pick it up and use it as we like. But it basically assumes that you start by changing the language or the debate around a particular problem. That changes the electoral pressure, you change the policy, and you change the country. So it's sort of a language-driven approach to explaining political change. And it probably owes a little bit, I guess, in the longer run to that classic line from Wittgenstein, the limits of my language are the limits of my world. There's a bit of that about the Overton window and its attempt to explain change.
7: Can you give us an example of where it's sort of like played out in quite vivid circumstances?
8: Yeah, I mean, the example that I think is fascinating to use to test whether the Overton window actually makes a lot of sense is emissions trading in Australia, the sort of very rapid rise and rapid fall of emissions trading schemes as a strategy for reducing carbon emissions and tackling Australia's contribution to global climate change. The idea itself of an emissions trading scheme took decades to develop and to be popularised by public policy experts. It was proposed by both major parties at the 2007 election, and within 3 years, the policy proposal had become so complicated, so torturous, so divisive, that the then coalition opposition had moved very rapidly away from emissions trading, and the Labor government of the day was shockingly at the time, following them in that direction. And although Australia did briefly have a national package for addressing climate change, which included a $23 price on carbon, that policy we know didn't survive a change of government. And, you know, the Overton window can be used to explain every one of the twists and turns in that messy policy story if we wanted to, you know, the sort of, as you say, the round window, the square window, the diamond window. You know, you can have the progressive or the conservative or the reactionary window. But actually, when we're talking about the Overton window shifting in that story, we're talking about very complex processes that sit underneath that story.
7: Can you explain to me who Joseph Overton was, who came up with this idea, and what was the catalyst for it? Was there a particular event that he was observing that really sort of, was the illustration of what this theory was?

0: Yeah, so Joseph Overton was an American electrical engineer by training. He took a role at the Mackinac Center of Public Policy, which is based in Michigan. It's one of the big public policy institutes in the sort of central northern part of the United States. And he spent a good part of the 1990s. He was a libertarian by instinct, but he spent a good part of the 1990s and early 2000s with that public policy institute. The motivating issue for him, I think, was really education policy. He was a libertarian in all things in all things American education policy specifically. So someone who I suspect had pretty strong views about the federal government's role or lack of role in delivering education in the US. Joseph Overton died quite young in a light aircraft crash, and at the time he died, there was nothing to suggest that the Overton window, which bears his name, was going to be this sort of catch-all term that so many people use. I think he'd have been probably quite shocked to know that all around the world, policy wonks and policy experts, and particularly progressives whose politics were very different to his, use his name to as a sort of vital aspect of explaining political change. I don't think he would have predicted that at all, somehow.
1: Joshua Black's with us, lecturer in Australian Political Studies at the Vice Chancellor Centre of Public Ideas at the University of Canberra. And we're discussing the idea, the concept of the Overton window. Now, think tanks are all about trying to set public policy to, drive agendas, policy agendas, and political agendas. When did they start to emerge? And are they central to how we've come to understand how these Overton window shifts?
0: Yeah, absolutely. I mean, the rise of the Overton window as a concept, its proliferation in our sort of approach to talking about policy is exactly coeval with the sort of massive explosion of think tanks from about the late 1980s onwards. Think tanks are a much older feature of global politics, and particularly in the realm of diplomacy and foreign policy. I mean, we've seen big, very long-standing think tanks in various parts of the world, but there's this massive proliferation of them from about the 1980s, and they do help to set the agenda, to sort of become very loud, noisy voices, deliberately so, loud voices in the important debates of our times. And again, I think climate change is an important example of that. So many of the twists and turns in Australia's tricky history of carbon reduction policies owe their origins to the passionate advocacy of think tanks of both left and right persuasions. So it's absolutely no accident that the Overton window has become massively popular at the same time that think tanks have been making a much larger contribution to national policy debate.
1: And it's an interesting dynamic, isn't it, Joshua Black, around think tanks and the demand for media and content, and the algorithmic world we live in, where where outrage and antagonism is rewarded in terms of being pushed to the top of people's feed. So, with say traditional media desperate for content, desperate for story ideas, you set up a talking shop, and you present yourself as a legitimate voice, and you get an opportunity to then proselytize your views in that environment. And the At the same time, the established media offers you some form of legitimacy by airing your views.
0: Yeah, absolutely. I mean, I think one of the things that makes the Overton window such a sort of reflexive concept that people reach for is the fact that it's sort of vague enough to make sense in a really messy and crowded media landscape, right? You can sort of, if you're a think tank or if you're a policy celebrity, and I think of sort of leading advocates on specific policy issues. If you're a policy celebrity, and you've got a sort of big following on social media, or you've got an effective YouTube channel, or your podcast is a massive hit, then that trickles through the more traditional legacy media platforms, and it can help shape debate. It can help shape the way that a government in power sees a particular problem and understands what it needs to do to respond. So I think, yeah, the Overton window makes sense to us. It's very often reached for by people to explain political change, because it does sort of cut across or explain multiple avenues for people's presentation in a very crowded, messy and unpredictable media landscape.
1: It does. There's the Overton window, or you can do the Stefanovic window, where you just interview some absolute right-wing crazy and just smash right through it and end your career.
0: There's that window. I wouldn't recommend too many people open that one.
1: Good to talk to you, Joshua. Talk to you soon.
0: Thanks so much, Francis.
1: Joshua Black, lecturer in the Australian Political Studies Unit at the Vice-Chancellor Centre of Public Ideas at the University of Canberra, with us here on ABC Radio Overnights.
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1: So what's in that window? There's a bear in there. Maybe there is. Did you know that there is an opportunity for you to vote for your favourite fat bear? I'm not making this up. With the AFL Grand Final was last week, and the NRL Grand Final is next weekend, but there's another massive contest that's drawing to a close. Today marks the end of Fat Bear Week, an annual popularity contest featuring bears of Katami National Park in beautiful Alaska as they beef up for winter. That's right, they're stacking on the pounds to hibernate. Matt Johnson is the Interpretation Program Manager at Katami National Park and Preserve in Alaska, which hosts Fat Bear Week each year. Matt, welcome to ABC Radio Overnights.
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1: That's where we need to go, fatbearweek.org. Now, tell me about what we see when we watch the bears in their natural environment.
3: What you're looking at is the bears gathering at Brooks Falls in late July. Typically in September, they're dispersed more, so you'll see them spread out, but they tend to gather together at the falls in mid to late July, and that's not normal behavior for bears. They're usually loners, but they tolerate each other at the falls because there's a plentiful amount of salmon in the park. It's one of the last wildest populations of salmon and bears left on the planet.
1: Well, I've got explore.org/livecams up, and I'm watching a beautiful, majestic brown bear splashing around in the water, obviously looking for a feed.
3: Isn't that amazing? They have different patterns and styles. There's a dash and grab. You know, some bears are snorkelers. They have particular areas that they like to go in. They'll sit under the falls, some bears, and other bears will be on top of the bears, on top of the falls, waiting to catch a fish. They're so fun to watch.
1: They're incredible to watch. I'm really enjoying this. How many bears do you know might be in the park, and what's the status of the bear population? Is it fairly healthy? Give us a sense of the state of play there.
3: It's a healthy population around 2,000 bears that we estimate. Katmai is an intact ecosystem. It's very large for a national park. It's the size of Yellowstone and Yosemite combined.
1: Wow, that's massive.
3: Yeah.
1: And in terms of looking after the population, is it difficult? Is the habitat in fairly healthy state at the moment, or have you faced significant challenges, and what might be causing those?
3: Oh, what we see is the bears typically gather in the Brooks Camp area, in particular, in mid to late July. what they're keying in on is the salmon run, the sockeye salmon run that occurs at that time. And they're gaining food to survive the winter. Bears typically need to consume about a third of their body weight to survive the winter. They during

0: hibernation, they don't eat or drink anything, and they survive on those fat reserves and live to see another spring.
1: Well, I'm just watching now as a bear is tucking into a large salmon in the stream as it rushes hard past. It's quite amazing to watch. Are there particular bears, Matt, that have become famous through this process of Fat Bear Week and the competition?
0: Yes. People tune in to their favorite bears, and over the years we've had many champions. What is unusual this year is that Chunk, number 32, was bounced out of the competition early. Oh. It's a bracket-style competition where you vote for your favorite bear, and he was bounced out early.
1: So this is like March Madness in the basketball, college basketball setup. You do your brackets on your favorite bears.
0: Yeah. Today, there's two champions, a couple of bears that are facing off against each other. Number 9, 10, female. And also 89 backpack.
1: And have we? Is there an outstanding bear? Is there like a LeBron James of fat bears who has been a serial winner in this competition?
0: the bear that has won the competition the most times is Otis, and he's a four-time champion, but no one has seen him for a long time. He was older for a bear, 28 years old, and frayed ears, graying. He was probably gone from the surf.
1: But he left a champion. Matt Johnson is with us. He is the interpretation program manager at Katmai National Park and Preserve in Alaska. He's online from Alaska, and he's talking to us about Fat Bear Week, which happens each year as the bears prepare for winter hibernation. And you can watch them via the explore.org/livecams website. And I'm watching at the moment. It's amazing. You must get correspondents and people from all over the world, Matt, having a look at this, and you must be. You know, these bears must be like global celebrities.
0: They're so much fun to watch. It's amazing. I just received a note from a woman in Pennsylvania where the park did. And she said, it sounds ridiculous that sometimes something so simple can bring so much joy, but we genuinely love it. We love the bears. And the key to their survival is this park's healthy ecosystem, the clean water running down from the mountains, and the healthy salmon and bear populations here.
1: It's extraordinary. Can I ask about, you know, using the park? Is it, you know, human beings and bears don't mix that well, do they? So you don't want people in close proximity to bears, but do people use the park to hike and to enjoy? Or is it, abundant in bears, it's best not to go?
0: Oh, no. People definitely enjoy hiking, and that's one of the best things you can do here, especially in the Valley of 10,000 Smokes. Is an amazing place to go. And one things that you can do to be safe around brown bears are to hike in a group, stick to an established trail, and make a little noise along the way. The one thing that you don't want to do is surprise a bear. They don't like surprises.
1: No, I bet they don't. And look, we have sharks. We deal with sharks in Australia. You deal with bears. So we've got our own predators to watch out for. But I think your predators are much cuter than ours. They're such beautiful animals.
0: Yeah, yeah. People love tuning in and watching the bears and learning about them. They're just so charming. People come back time after time to see the webcams and look at their antics. They're so fun to watch.
1: Well, I'm just watching it now, and bears taking a bath in the flowing stream of the river is quite special. Look, it's wonderful. How is this competition now run from here? Who is decided as the Fat Bear of the Year?
0: Voters do. So we have until 9 p.m. Eastern time in the United States to vote for your favorite bear. and the competition ends 9 p.m. Eastern Time, United States, tonight.
1: And remind people where they can go to maybe have a vote and have a look at some of their bears and put in a late vote.
0: That's at fatbearweek.org.
1: Fatbearweek.org. It's very straightforward. And of course, you can vote up from overseas as well. It's not just, you don't have to be Alaskan, you don't have to be American, and no one's going to steal your ballot.
0: Yeah, people, there are more people turning in from around the world than we've ever seen before. The votes in this year's competition are approaching 2.5 million people. And typically, around 11 million people a year will tune into the cameras. Hundreds of articles written, over 100 plus countries, people watching their cameras.
1: It's amazing.
0: Around the world.
1: I'm absolutely thrilled I've discovered it. Thank you for the work you do, Matt, and good luck with the rest of Fat Bear Week.
0: Thanks for tuning in.
1: Thanks, Matt.
0: Thanks for having me.
1: Matt Johnson is the Interpretation Program Manager at Katmai National Park and Preserve in Alaska, just speaking to us on the line there about Fat Bear Week. And you can vote fatbearweek.org. You can go to the live cam that I'm looking at now, explore.org/livecams, and it'll take you to the Katmai National Park. 80 cameras in the park, in and around where the bears like to hang out in the water, and it is amazing to watch. No, it's quite special. Have a look at it this morning. It'll put a smile on your face for sure. ABC Overnight's Francis Leachy, coming up very soon. We are going to do the State of the Nation, where we look at the big stories that are happening around the country as we get ready for a Wednesday. First, though, Deborah Conway.

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4: Well, it's 13 minutes to 17 past 4 in South Australia and the Northern Territory, and 13 to 3 in the West. Time for State of the Nation, where we have a look at the big stories from the last little while around the country. And it was interest rates yesterday that once again were top of mind, with the Reserve Bank raising them for the fourth consecutive time this year. But Reserve Bank Governor Michelle Bullock hopes the pain will be worth it and can't rule out further rate rises. Asked directly about the risk of a recession, the Reserve Bank Governor said she hopes it's not needed. Now, the cash rate is now at a 15-year high since that fourth increase since February. So why are interest rates seen as the answer to sticky inflation that just doesn't want to move? And what's the outlook like for the months ahead? David Cody from the ABC's Top Stories podcast has more.
5: Interest rates on mortgage repayments are going up again.
6: The RBA has lifted the cash rate from 4.35% to 4.6%.
5: It was all but a fait accompli as economists looked at high inflation sticking around, war in the Middle East pushing up the price of oil, and repeated warnings from the Reserve Bank. The Governor, Michelle Bullock, says it had to be done.
7: We have to do it if we are to bring inflation back down. That's our mandate, and ultimately, in the long run, hopefully in the next couple of years, when we get inflation back down, this will all have been worth it.
5: It means the minimum repayment on a mortgage of, say, $600,000 would be $91 extra per month. It's the fourth time rates have gone up since February, so typical borrowers are paying hundreds of dollars more to the bank each month than they were last Christmas. And the cash rate target that influences what banks end up charging borrowers is now at a 15-year high, though it's still significantly below where it was before the global financial crisis in 2008. During a grim briefing from the Reserve Bank Governor, a reporter asked Michelle Bullock about the risk of a recession.
7: Well, I hope it's not needed. Are there scenarios in which it might have to happen that way? I guess possibly. And the scenario that I'm thinking of there is if inflation expectations get away from us.
5: In its statement, the Reserve Bank Board said some of the inflation risks are materialising. Global energy prices are much higher than previously forecast, higher fuel prices are being passed through to other goods and services, and AI demand is pushing up tech prices. Hiking interest rates is supposed to reduce the amount of money sloshing around in the economy, tamp down demand for goods and services, so businesses just can't increase prices as much. At the same time, when inflation sticks around, currently around 3.6%, and workers' wages don't rise as fast, people are poorer. So for many people, it's a double whammy. That's something the Treasurer, Jim Chalmers, is keenly aware of. He repeats the Reserve Bank is independent of government, and he points to what's happening overseas.
8: We do have serious challenges in our economy. Our inflation challenge is being turbocharged by a war on the other side of the world.
5: For the opposition, another rate rise shows the government's failed to manage the economy. Angus Taylor is the opposition leader.
9: The current interest rates are a result of Labor's actions. Let's be clear.

0: Economist Sherelle Murphy from EY Oceania isn't so sure this will be the last rate hike.
1: All these reasons for inflation being high are not easy to reverse. However, every interest rate hike does have a dampening effect on the economy, so we just have to hope that those are enough. But I certainly wouldn't rule out November or a December rate hike, or even a rate hike next year as well from the RBA.
0: Now, anyone looking to buy or sell a property will be watching for a reaction in that market. Typically, rate rises suppress demand as people worry about affordability and the banks are not willing to lend them as much. Of course, the flip side of any interest rate rise is that anyone with a hunk of cash in the bank is going to get a better return. That makes them better off and more likely to spend, and that's one factor that can push inflation higher. The next interest rates decision will be announced on the 3rd of November.
2: That'll be a big day. 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To Perth now for State of the Nation, and a number of Perth beaches are closed after sharks started gathering close to shore, attracted by a massive whale carcass. ABC Perth's morning's host Nadia Mitsopoulos spoke with local mayor Gary Mack about the problem that they're facing.
3: The carcass at the moment is beached at the Donkey Beach at the south of City Beach, and it's quite large. It's about 10 metres long, and it weighs several tonnes. I think an estimate from is up to 10 tonnes. So we don't have the plant equipment to remove the carcass ourselves. So we are seeking right now to engage a contractor to retrieve the carcass from the beach, put it on a truck and transport it to landfill where it'll be buried, unfortunately, the poor thing.
4: So you'll be able to take it in one piece?
3: Oh, that's the gory details.
4: Sorry.
3: That I don't have anything on.
4: It's big, right?
3: It is big. And look, one of the other options was towing it out to sea, but that's not regarded as a viable option anymore. That was once we had the various departmental officials down there yesterday afternoon, they made an assessment. And so it is one for really transporting. Scarborough had this problem about 12 years ago, I believe, and it took a while to do it. It was a bit of a messy affair, as I was advised by the mayor of Stirling, and so I think that is going to take a little bit longer than we anticipated. But the public has to realise that a dead whale is shark attractant, and as we saw yesterday, and the sharks can come right into shore and into the surf break. Yesterday they had two very large white pointers, and so people shouldn't go into the water, and even mindful after, because I'm advised that once the whale is removed, there can be whale oils in the soil until they're washed away. So just to be mindful of that as well.
4: How much will this cost? Because I remember when Scarborough did this, it cost a pretty penny.
3: It's going to cost a lot, that's for sure.
4: And do you know how much?
3: Not yet. We're engaging with contractors now and obviously getting quotes and that. But, you know, it is our responsibility, and we'll have to pay this. But it will cost a lot. You're absolutely right. And I've been warned by people that were involved in the Scarborough incident, nearly on 12 years ago now, that it is going to be expensive. But, you know, we have reserves, and reserves are for emergencies. And, this is an unusual event.
2: Gary Mack, the local mayor, talking about the whale that's washed up on City Beach, which is just not far from Cottesloe, just a couple of breaks around from Cottesloe and around from Fremantle. I spent a lot of time swimming at that beach. Not right now, though. Not with the white pointers at the all-you-can-eat whale feeding fest. That's good. That's such a Perth story. It's WA. Good luck with getting that big whale carcass off the beach. To South Australia now. South Australians woke up yesterday to an unseasonally hot weather forecast. Now, the Adelaide Brekkie team caught up with ABC weatherman Tom Saunders about what was expected to be one of the hottest September days on records.
5: Maximums will climb perhaps up to about 15 degrees above average. So Adelaide, the forecast has been upgraded to 33 now for today. Look, the all-time record for September is 35 degrees. That was back in 1961. But it's a pretty good chance we're going to have our warmest September day in 18 years.
4: And so where would we have to go to get that?
5: So, well, 33.7 is what we recorded 18 years ago. We haven't had anything warmer than that in the last 18 years. So if we hit that forecast of 33, then it will be the warmest of September day in nearly a couple of decades.
6: Is this potentially, and this is a long bow maybe, is this potentially a precursor to a long hot summer?
5: It absolutely is, that's right. So, look, the forecast was always that winter and spring we were going to see well above average temperatures, and certainly in September in Adelaide, temperatures so far this month have sort of been about 2 degrees above the average, and that's the long-range outlook from the modelling for October and November as well. Probably going to consistently see temperatures sort of about that 2, maybe even 3 degrees above average, and then through the summer, also it's expected to be warmer than normal. The main driver behind that is the ocean temperatures surrounding Australia and indeed across much of the world right now are much warmer than normal, and that just transfers additional heat into the atmosphere. So it's not just Adelaide and South Australia. Many parts of the globe right now are seeing well above average temperatures.
2: ABC weatherman Tom Saunders on ABC Adelaide Breakfast yesterday, and for the record, they reached 34.4, the second highest hottest September day on record. To Tasmania, where they're very proud that David Boone, cricketing legend, has been appointed interim chair of Cricket Australia, sparking great excitement in Tasmania. ABC sports reporter Chris Rowbottom spoke to ABC Hobart Drive presenter Lucy Britton about the announcement.
7: If you don't know David Boone's sort of post-playing career, he was chair of Cricket Tasmania for a number of years. He's been a director and a board member for Cricket Australia, very accomplished administrator, actually, which goes under the radar a little bit. ICC match referee as well for a number of years. So Mike Baird, the current chair of Cricket Australia, has decided not to recontest as chair ahead of the AGM that's happening next month. He was unable to garner the full support of all of the states to go on in that role, and that's sort of linked to the Big Bash League privatisation stoush, New South Wales, and Mike Baird and the Cricket Australia hierarchy disagree about the direction of the BBL and privatisation. That's led to New South Wales not endorsing Mike Baird. He stepped down, and that's paved the way for David Boone to be endorsed as the interim chair. So he will be the interim chair until next month's AGM, and the question will be whether or not he wants to be the chair permanently. We did ask him that today, of course. He was very coy. He said he would wait until the AGM to speak a little more candidly on that, and whether or not he intended to be or put his hand up to be the chair of Cricket Australia, whether or not the states would endorse him and whatnot. But if it was to unfold that David Boone became the chair of Cricket Australia, what a coup that would be for Tasmania, to have a Tasmanian person and somebody who fights very hard for Tasmania in the top role in cricket in Australia would be a very, very big boon indeed, pardon the pun, given that the levers that he would be able to pull for the game here in Tasmania. So,
2: Chris Rowbottom, speaking to ABC Hobart presenter Lucy Britton about David Boone being the interim chair of ABC, of the Australian Cricket Board, or what it used to be called, the Australian Cricket Board, but Cricket Australia. And that's State of the Nation for now. Kate Mead to join us after the news, and she will have a look at the stories that will be in your news feed this morning. It's ABC Radio. It's time for the latest from the ABC newsroom.
8: It's where you live. 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

0: ABC News, I'm Thanmaya Navada. Financial Counselling Australia says the Reserve Bank's latest decision to lift interest rates will deepen financial stress for those who are already struggling. After four hikes this year, the cash rate now sits at 4.6%, the highest level in 15 years. The change will add over $100 to the monthly mortgage bill on a $700,000 loan. Coordinator of the National Debt Helpline, Vicky Stauff, says people across the country will feel the pain.
1: It's going to mean even tougher decisions on the day-to-day basis. But we're also thinking about those people who perhaps were just making ends meet. You know, there wasn't really anything left over at the end of the fortnight. And this potentially could tip some of those people over into financial hardship.
0: The OpenAI Medicare hack has prompted new measures aimed at strengthening the cybersecurity defences of federal government systems. Here's Jack Mackay.
2: Under a new direction issued by the boss of the Home Affairs Department, agencies will be required to conduct a rapid stock take of their legacy systems. They'll also have to implement a target to reduce their use of older platforms. The move comes after autonomous agents from tech giant OpenAI hacked a Medicare data portal housed on an out-of-date system. Acting Home Affairs Minister Richard Marles says government systems must keep up with the rapid changes sparked by artificial intelligence. Platforms with critical functions will be prioritised in the stock take and reviewed by the end of the year.
0: Meanwhile, current and former OpenAI and Google DeepMind researchers have issued new warnings about AI. They say companies are doing too little to protect the world against the potentially disastrous fallout of building self-improving AI systems that could outpace humans' ability to control them. More than 100 Israeli settlers have carried out attacks in a Palestinian village in the occupied West Bank. Chelsea Hetherington reports.
3: Settler attacks forced the Al-Jabassi family to leave their homes in the village of Jalud in July, but earlier this month, Israel's High Court ruled they must be allowed to return. The Israeli army says three police officers have suffered minor injuries during the riots as the Palestinian family was attempting to return to their home. Prime Minister Benjamin Netanyahu says he strongly condemns the attacks on security forces, calling on law enforcement to prosecute the rioters. His government has overseen a rapid expansion of Israeli settlements in the West Bank, claiming biblical and legal rights to the land. Settlements are illegal under international law.
0: Meanwhile, Benjamin Netanyahu also says the country has picked up signs Israel's enemies are planning attacks ahead of the national election in October. He's warned them not to mess with Israel and promised they would face consequences if they attack, without providing specific details. Political opponents suggest Mr. Netanyahu could be using national security as a campaign tool, demanding he brief the Israeli opposition leader, something the Prime Minister's office has said it would arrange. Back home, a man has been charged with murder after police found the bodies of two men 2 weeks apart at a property near Grafton in northern New South Wales. Police say they found the body of a 79-year-old inside the house in Gurrinang on the 13th of September. On Monday, officers went to the same property as part of the investigation and found the body of a 59-year-old man inside a shed. The 32-year-old suspect has been refused bail and will appear in court today. The removal of a whale carcass on City Beach in Perth is planned for this morning. Kaysen Ho has the details.
4: The town of Cambridge says an excavator will remove the carcass about 10 a.m. today, more than 2 days after it was discovered at City Beach. Local lifesavers found the 13-metre-long whale on Monday morning, which prompted authorities to close the beach after sighting sharks in nearby waters. Authorities have decided to move the carcass to landfill rather than towing it back out to sea due to weather conditions and the likelihood of attracting sharks. The town of Cambridge is urging the public to stay clear of the carcass and remain outside of the exclusion zone.
0: And in sport, the Socceroos have gone down 4-2 to Brazil in the second of two international friendlies at Brisbane's Lang Park. First half goals to Alessandro Ciccati and Connor Metcalf weren't enough for the Australians against the five-time world champions, who secured the victory in front of a record crowd of more than 52,000. The Socceroos are next scheduled to play friendlies against Qatar and Jordan in the build-up to next year's Asian Cup in Saudi Arabia. And you're up to date with the latest on ABC News. For more, you can head to ABC Listen.
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12: Welcome to your Wednesday morning. 6 minutes past five on the East Coast. It's 24 to five in South Australia and the Northern Territory. 6 past 3 in the West. Coming up soon, Kate Mead, ABC reporter, having a look at the stories that will be in your news today. But before we catch up with Kate, we need to find out how the markets are shaping up for Wednesday. And Richard Batt is a private wealth advisor at Ord Minnett, and he's with us here on ABC Radio Overnights. Good morning, Richard.
13: Good morning, friends.
12: Well, the big news yesterday was the Reserve Bank's decision to increase interest rates for the fourth time this year. What's that going to do as the markets open today?
13: Well, currently, if we're looking at what's happening in the US, the markets are mixed. The Dow Jones is down about a quarter of a percent or 124 points, but the NASDAQ is currently up slightly, up approximately 16 points. But banks are some of the worst performers on the market over there at the moment. Goldman Sachs is down about 1%. And JP Morgan and Bank of America are also lower. But consumer confidence in the US has hit a 12.5-year low as households expect a deterioration in business and labour market conditions over the next 6 months with the Middle East conflict, but also rising interest rates in the US a concern. And we've seen the yield on the US 30-year Treasury hit the highest level since 2002, so it's trading at about 5.61%. And there are expectations from the Reserve there that rates may need to go higher as well over in the US.
12: So that's going to have an increased impact on consumer confidence, no doubt, too.
13: Exactly. And unfortunately, it'll also then potentially flow through here.
12: Not good news heading into Christmas for people who are already counting every cent they've got to try to make ends meet. So, Richard, what are the markets going to be looking like as they open up on a Wednesday here?
13: So, currently the ASX 200 futures are down about 35 points, which is only 0.4%. We've got gold higher. Spot gold's currently up 1.1% at $4,157 an ounce, and silver and copper are also up slightly. Oil's currently lower. We've seen flows from Saudi Arabia increase after their attacks on its east-west pipeline, and Brent crude is currently down 2.2%, last trading at $102.88 a barrel. And the Aussie dollar is actually fallen below 70 cents. We're currently trading at 69.86 US cents.
12: Thank you, Richard. We'll talk to you soon.
13: Thanks, Francis.
12: Richard Batt, their private wealth advisor at Ord Minnett, with us here on ABC Radio Overnights.
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12: Good morning to Kate Mead, ABC reporter, to look at the news that will be in your news feed today. Hey, Kate, how are you?
14: Good morning. And you've sent me down a rabbit hole this morning. Of course you have. And it's not about rabbits. It's about fat
6: Bear Week. You were talking about that and I've had it up on my screen, so I feel a little underprepared for you this morning because I've been watching them catch fish in a river.
12: How did I not know that these cameras were around and I could easily disappear down the same rabbit hole? I'm just watching one now at the corner of my eye, just in a fast-running stream in Alaska, and just it is just a salmon smorgasbord.
6: And I also warn on a work computer, just be careful when you type in Fat Bear Week. It will come up straight away, of course, the bear.
12: Click very carefully.
6: Still not a great thing to be doing at, you know, 4:45 in the morning. But thank you for that. I think you've opened up our world.
12: It makes me want to go to Alaska, that's for sure.
6: Not right now, but yes, for sure. Sure, anytime. Right, hey, can I take you back? This is a story that is coming out of WA at the moment, but relevant to anyone that's ever been to school at some point. Did you have a teacher that come up with a really great way of teaching you something about the world? Didn't just say, here's the book, read the text, and then we'll do some Q&A on it or write an essay, but really thought about the way that she could teach or they could teach you.
12: So innovated.
6: Yeah, just was clever, you know.
12: Not necessarily in my world. I went to a Christian Brothers College. There wasn't a lot of innovation going on there, let me tell you. It was all a bit stuck back in the dark ages.
6: You were reading the text and being good. Watch out for the ruler.
12: Exactly. Or the Christian Brother with the

0: strong right arm that probably really could have been a starting pitcher for the Boston Red Sox, and just knocking your head off with a duster, like a blackboard duster.
1: Well, that's not the case now these days, thank goodness. We've had vastly different educational experiences. I had a teacher that taught us about Gallipoli by taking us to a farm that was really hilly and put half the kids on top of the farm with water bombs and the other half of the kids at the bottom of the hill with water bombs, and we had to run at each other with these water bombs. And she said, this is what Gallipoli was like. You guys at the bottom were never going to win. And it was a great way to learn about Glenn. I mean,
0: who got to be the English general sitting on the beach having cups of tea?
1: She did. She achieved quite a lot. I learned about Gallipoli. She had a great day out. You know, the kids were worn out.
0: She had a great cup of tea watching as everyone got wet.
1: We had to dress up in our khaki. It was fantastic.
0: That's just blown my mind.
1: Isn't it? So innovation in teaching. And this is kind of what this, kind of not, and also what this story is about. So there's a retired WA science teacher, and she is questioning the role of industry-backed education programs in schools. After children in her class were told gas was the answer and they used plastic straws to drill for oil through layers of bread and chocolate throughout a classroom presentation, right? And she's just kind of, this is just one story and one teacher, but she talked about it was a 3-hour session and it displaced almost a week of a science class. And she, from her experience, she's kind of looking and kind of questioning, and that's what the story is when we have industry funding schools or funding programs, then how we teach them in the classroom. I mean, there were straws and there were chocolates and there were breads used to, you know, go through the drilling of, you know, how drilling is conducted and things like that. But, yeah, this is what the story is about. How are we integrating industry into our school programs? And when there's funding, Is it then that you've got to teach it in a way that, you know, shows fun the industry to be all good?
0: Well, it's a public school and industry money is being used to impact the curriculum. I would say there's an issue there.
1: Hmm. Yeah, well, it's one that's being looked at. This is a story that's coming out of WA, but the reason why I thought I'd bring it to you this morning was because doesn't matter what state you're in, right? We all have funded programs that are in our schools. And this one's just taking a look at the fossil industry and the role that it plays with children and how they learn about energy.
0: And I guess it speaks to also the fact that our public schools might be not able to meet their curriculum agendas because funding isn't up to what it needs to be. So they look for other alternative forms of revenue to pay for it.
1: Well, look, and to be fair, I can't say that this is out of a public school or a private school. You know, I'm not sure. But it just raises that question, doesn't it, about, you know, how we're teaching our kids and the way in which they're presented the information and then what sticks with them. Well, I've come in here this morning telling you about Gallipoli and a hill on a farm.
0: I love that idea. To reenact history every week. Next week, the Battle of Agincourt with Kate's teacher.
1: Actually, I'd love to catch up with her again and thank her for that. I got a B+. I wasn't overly happy.
0: Did you get out of the trenches? Did you get...
1: No, I felt like I was unfairly targeted because I wasn't really a sporty kid. I wasn't on the winning side.
0: At least you did. No one was.
1: No.
0: Certainly not the Australian soldiers at Gallipoli. They had to get off and get out of there. It's interesting. I'd love to hear from parents, though. 1-300-800-222. Would you want to know if an industry organisation's in the classroom with your children and involved in their education? And are you happy with that?
1: But do you even know?
0: Well, that's
1: do you know what I mean? So this is the science class. This is the science class about fuel. Do you know that it's been funded by? I mean, we have so many. Our sports programs can be funded by, you know, state organisations, or, you know, we might have a health and wellbeing class that's funded by a local charity. You know, do we have to peel back a few more layers?
0: And the other thing I'd love to hear from you, 1-300-800-222, if you had a teacher that had a unique teaching gimmick that they brought to bear on, like, Kate's balloon water bombing war of Gallipoli, if only it was that. If you've got a teacher who took you out and did was a little bit left field, did something different and left you with a lasting lesson, because Kate
1: taught you something.
0: Kate remembers it.
1: I do remember it.
0: How was your aim?
1: No, terrible. Like I just said, Francis, you weren't listening to me. I wasn't a very sporty kid. So all of a sudden we had the history, you know,

0: excitable student suddenly needing to use her arm.
1: Was there someone playing Simpson with his donkey, just getting wet kids off the crow grass?
0: I think there were cows and horses in the background too. So, you know, it was legitimate anyway.
1: This one's come through. Absolutely no sponsorship in schools impacting the curriculum. We were asked about this a few years ago in our school and a resounding no.
0: There you go.
1: All right. Inflation, unfortunately, it's the scourge of our time.
0: Yeah, look, it is. And you were speaking in State of the Nation between, 4:30 and 5 o'clock about the interest rate rise. Well, today, just to put on your radar, 11:30 is when we'll get the inflation figures. That's when they will be released for the June quarter. And that will be used, I guess, for people to justify those rates decisions, look at further why and what we could be looking for in the future. So, yeah, 11:30 today, we'll start to see those reactions to that on your local radio as the afternoon progresses.
1: 1-300-800-222. Kate Mead, ABC reporter, with us as we look at some of the big stories of the morning, and we'd love to talk to you about them as well. Give us a call if you've had that experience with your teacher giving you a unique lesson in history, maybe, or science. It could be that too. Now, we need to talk about something here. I've been in WA.
0: Yeah.
1: I need to get my head around a bit.
0: I'm starting to laugh because you said bringing you the big stories.
1: Well, the important ones.
0: It's definitely not something that I would bring to you, which is a big story being a unique gender reveal, because I'm absolutely a hard no more gender reveals, people. Like, we don't need to know. We don't care, but obviously it's a thing. It's not going away. But this one is a story, and it's because the whole community is getting involved out of Kalgoorlie. It's a couple that took them 11 years of IVF, and they are holding a unique gender reveal in the form of an explosion blast at the Super Pit gold mine. And it's happening today. The couple both work at the mine, and all the community have been invited to watch this gender reveal. So they're going to blow something up.
1: And what happens?
0: Oh, I guess it'll be pink or blue. Maybe gold. Who knows what's going to come out of this? But look, 11 years. I thought it's nice, right? You can sit on one hand and go, ugh, gender reveal. Stop doing it when you see a car that's doing burnouts and it, blows out blue smoke or something. You go, great, this is awesome. Or the cutting the cakes and what's a pink cake and all those types of things.
1: But what is an explosion?
0: We want an explosion in a gold mine out of Kalgoorlie. How fantastic.
1: Well, I've got to do something for entertainment.
0: Yeah, well, I don't know. I've never been there.
1: Haven't you? It's great.
0: No, I need to go there. But I think after 11 years, if you want to celebrate every single minute of this pregnancy, you're allowed to do that for
1: good.
0: Sure.
1: Well, we want to report on what happens, people of Kalgoorlie, tomorrow morning.
0: I want to know if it just sprays everyone gold. Wouldn't that be the win of the day? The whole community's out there.
1: Oh, dear. Let's speak with Pete. He's from Ollerston. He's out working in his truck this morning. G'day, Peter. How are you going?
2: Not bad, thank you.
1: Did you have a teacher that did something inspiring?
2: Yes, from the science teacher. It seems simple enough, but until you're told it never clicks. The moon rises 55 minutes later each night. So that's how we end up with moons and all the rest of it. And so if you've got visitors, be useful, because you can sort of go outside at the certain time or go to a dark area so they can notice it and see it gradually rise. And particularly at one stage, I was driving tour coaches in the Kimberley and rise over the horizon. They'd only ever seen it between the buildings.
1: Oh, that must be pretty spectacular.
0: Mm.
2: Yeah, something that we take for granted every day of the year. And these people just absolutely amazed because so the size of it when it's over, on the horizon, because you've got something to compare it to, it shows how big the moon actually is, where when it's above you in the sky, it just looks like a button.
1: Yeah,
2: you don't think of its actual size.
1: Yeah, you look a bit like you're in a sci-fi movie, don't you, when you get it on the horizon like that.
2: Yeah, exactly. And then sort of stories go from there. And so Yeah, that was just amazing, the number of

0: people. I thought they were joking the first couple that said it to me. But then we noticed with overseas tourists, a lot of them that had grown up in Hong Kong, Singapore, or places like
1: they
0: that.
1: Hadn't seen it.
0: Yeah, never seen it come up over the horizon.
2: Things we take for granted, but other people never see. Good on you, Peter. Thanks for sharing.
0: No worries. All the best.
2: 1300 800 222. Kate Mead, our ABC reporter, with us this morning. Look at the stories in the news. The Disability Royal Commission was a couple of years ago, Kate, but still, it's still a long way to go to being realised, or at least the response to it has.
1: Yeah, so there were hundreds of recommendations by the $600 million Disability Royal Commission, and they're yet to be implemented. Now, it was a couple of years ago, it was 3 years ago since that final report was handed down. The federal government initially set up a task force to monitor the progress, but it was quietly disbanded earlier this year. Now, a coalition disability advocate, they've joined forces to push for action, saying the harrowing stories of more than, you've got to remember this, 10,000 witnesses, they cannot be forgotten. And they are saying that the lack of progress sharply contrasts the fast-paced change of the NDIS. So, look, it's these stories are important. We cannot forget. 10,000 people come forward and said, here's my experience of living with disability in Australia. Here's the NDIS. Here's what's going on here. When there's recommendations, you know, it was 3 years ago and a task force is set up, what's going on? And that's what they're talking about today. What's going on, guys? And Do not leave us to be invisible in society.
2: Yeah, the level of frustration must be growing every day that passes and it's not being done or dealt with. Mike's given us a call. He's a teacher. And I think he might have an example. His teacher gave him a unique lesson. G'day, Mike. How are you going?
3: Good, mate, good.
2: Which teacher was it, and what was their different, unique approach to educating you?
3: He did a couple of weird things, but it was in year nine, and it was a very long time ago. So I remember we had a horse died on the farm, and I put the horse on a meat ant nest, and it left it there for about a month or 6 weeks until all the bones were chewed off and was bleached. Packed it up into a wool sack and took it to school on a school bus, and then the class spent the next week re-erecting the skeleton of the horse in the classroom.
1: First, I was shocked. Now I'm like, hey, can you imagine?
2: Who needs a Lego set? You got a dead horse.
1: Can you imagine if this happened now? You know, country kids, I think, could nearly understand because, you know, like you would see those things kind of on the fire. You know, you would see a death of an animal or you kind of grow up differently or whatever. But can you imagine these city kids?
2: Did you get the head on the right way, Mike? Did you put it all together?
3: This guy was really innovative. He did a couple of other things too. We actually made a silencer for a .22 rifle out of a brute aftershave bottle and a 20-cent and a 10-cent piece.
2: You did what? Did you test it?
3: Yeah, we tested it and it fired three times before it blew off the end of the gun.
1: And these are the teachers that stay with us for a lifetime. I'm curious to know, though, do you remember what, like, other than the horse and the, you know, bring it in, what do you remember about this skeleton and putting it together? Like, what did you actually learn about the whole experience? What did he teach you?
3: How it all came together as a skeleton without the flesh on it, of course. So it was actually like a jigsaw puzzle. It was really tricky to put together. So it's just stuck with me. And a couple of those things, that like the making of the silencer, which was pretty cool. And you know, he also invented a game called the Northwest Wheat Sheep game before the game Squatter came out. So we created that game at school and learnt it and played it. And then later on, there was a game came out called Squatter, which was exactly the same as the one we'd done in year nine.
2: I might have learned a lot more in science class if I was in your class, mate. It's so much more fun. Good on you, Mike.
3: Cheers, mate. Have a good day.
2: Thanks for your call.
1: To all the teachers that are listening this morning, see, you can have an impact on a child.
2: Just find a dead horse and a gun.
1: The horse may have some merit. What did we learn? Well, we learned how to put a horse body back together without flesh.
2: And boy...

0: I've got a silencer for your gun. Just give me your Brew 33.
1: No. All right. Anyway, that's all I've got for you this morning. I'll leave you in this mess.
0: Okay. Let's catch up with Kate Burridge.
2: 702 Breakfast
3: with Craig Rucastle.
2: It's Sydney Conversations.
4: Interesting on the text line, someone says, hi, my dad's aged care facility is asking $8.80 a day for TV, $2.20 to have the mail delivered. Surely that's basic, right?
3: It's why Sydney listens.
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0: It's 26 past five. It's 4 minutes. That's the East Coast. It's 4 minutes to five in South Australia and the Northern Territory, and 26 past three in the West. Kate Burridge joins us with Kate Mead, ABC reporter. Kate Burridge is Professor of Linguistics at Monash University. Hello, Kate Burridge.
5: Yeah.
0: How are you this morning?
5: Oh, me?
0: Yes, you.
5: Got a bit of a cold. Yes, other than that, I'm fine, thank you.
0: Now, we're going to be talking with you this morning about language that we use only in workplaces, or language that gets used in certain spaces and nowhere else. Like, for instance, here at the ABC, we use a phrase called master control. Or talk to master control, which is our tech guru who helps you out with all the problems you have. But if you said master control somewhere else, they might think that you're going to a special club.
5: That's right. It's interesting, isn't it, how we develop these kind of shared conventions and kind of in-group code. And I think what prompted this was the fact that these AI agents, these swarms of AI agents are developing their own language. They're deviating from their training language when they chat with each other. So it's quite interesting that they're manifesting many aspects of human linguistic behaviour when they're, you know, in a world together.
0: They're speaking to each other.
5: They are, in a way that we can't understand too.
1: Oh, and this is why it's important that the people that are working on it, I guess, are coming from all types of different industries and backgrounds. Because there's no one would know if I said, "Oh yeah, Francis has got a crutch in his language." In that, you know, we say that in radio all the time. Stop repeating the same word, Francis. You don't do that, by the way. You don't have any crutches. But we
0: I'm
1: need
0: pretty
1: to fix,
0: sure
1: but...
0: I probably do, but anyway. no one would know what that is, would they? No.
1: No one would know.
0: So we want to know from people, what is the unique language terminology in your workplace, or, you know, in your sports club, or even just, you know, even using, you know, sort of, acronyms as well. And speaking in acronyms. People do in workplaces. They just drop into acronym talk. And if you use that anywhere else, no one knows what you're talking about. So give us a call, 1-300-800-222, 1-300-800-222. Your special work language, your phrases. We have master control here. What's one for you, Kate Mead?
1: Well, the crutch one come into to there. You'll have to give me some time. But what I would say is when a text message comes through to me and people are using acronyms, I can't stand it that I have to look it up. I feel like I'm in that age bracket where I'm like, wait a minute, what are they saying? I don't know what. Well, I know what LOL means, but you're getting the gist, right?
0: Yes, indeed. Thank you for coming in this
1: morning.
0: Thank you. Have a great day. Kate Mead will be reporting for the ABC right throughout the morning. Kate Burridge is with us, Professor of Linguistics at Monash University, and we want your calls. 1-300-800-222 is the number. It's news time.
6: When it impacts you,
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9: Good morning, Tony Matthews with ABC News. Three people have been charged with the mistaken identity shooting of a university student in Sydney's southwest, including the person who allegedly pulled the trigger. Rhiannon Solomon-Marin reports.
10: Marco Tapia was shot dead when three unknown intruders stormed his Glen Alpine home earlier this month. Police have since confirmed the 23-year-old was not the intended target. Two teenagers have already been charged over the incident and before the courts. Yesterday morning, a 16-year-old boy and two men aged 22 and 23 were arrested in Junee. It's alleged the trio were the ones who broke into Mr. Tapia's home and one of them shot him. They've all been charged with murder and will face court today.
9: Passengers are being barred from using the rear carriages of Tangara trains due to security fears. More from Nick Dole.
11: Sydney Trains has been locked

0: locking the doors and turning off the lights on selected services, but now the policy is being applied to every Tangara train during the school holidays because of repeated break-ins to the rear crew cab, as well as train surfing, a social media trend in which people ride on the back of the last carriage. Transport Minister John Graham says those incidents disrupt the whole network, so barring passengers from the rear of the train is a pragmatic step.
1: It's one we don't want to take, but reliability is our number one focus.
0: The opposition says it's embarrassing that just one out of 55 Tangaras has been given the necessary security upgrades.
2: Sydney residents who fought against a now scrapped data centre in the city's north are calling for tougher planning laws to prevent other similar projects from being considered. Goodman Group earlier this week announced it would not proceed with its $1.2 billion data centre development at Lane Cove called Project Mars. The planning department says there are currently 18 data centre proposals in the planning pipeline, valued at about $61 billion in capital investment. Lane Cove Deputy Mayor Rochelle Flood says while the community has had a major win this week, the battle isn't over yet.
3: But at the end of the day, it shouldn't fall to the community to fight every individual proposal on an ad hoc basis. We need strong planning laws to make sure that proposals that are completely out of line, like the Project Mars development, are never considered in the first place.
2: UK police have confirmed that no explosives were found in the vehicles used in a suspected terrorist plot in southwest England. Europe correspondent Elias Kluwer reports from London.
4: Five British nationals, all in their 20s, were arrested in the UK over the weekend after police suspected they were involved in an alleged terror plot near a UK Air Force base, which is occasionally used to deploy American bombers. Police later released the men and have since revealed that while they found petrol inside their vehicles, no explosives were found. US Secretary of State Marco Rubio claimed the suspected plot was the work of a foreign actor, and US President Donald Trump said there might be links to Iran, but Tehran has denied any involvement, and police in the UK say the investigation is still very much an open one.
2: Newcastle Knights hooker Phoenix Crossland has been suspended for four games by the NRL judiciary for the tackle that left Penrith's Nathan Cleary with a broken leg. Miles Holbrook-Walk reports.
5: Phoenix Crossland pleaded guilty to the dangerous contact charge on Tuesday before fronting the judiciary last night. He'll now miss four games, including this Sunday's grand final. The ban will also rule him out of New Zealand's three World Cup pool matches if he's picked for the side. Crossland was deeply apologetic at the judiciary for the incident and revealed the past few days had been the worst of his life, while his focus now shifts to helping the squad who will take the field against the Roosters this weekend.
2: And the Socceroos have gone down 4-2 to Brazil in the second of two international friendlies at Brisbane's Lang Park. The Socceroos are next scheduled to play friendlies against Qatar and Jordan in the build-up to next year's Asian Cup in Saudi Arabia. To the weather picture for New South Wales, the chance of thunderstorms about the far southern inland plains during the afternoon and evening. It'll be fine elsewhere. Sydney's weather, sunny with areas of patchy fog in the outer west, a top of 26 degrees on the coast and 31 in the west. Right now it's 13 degrees on the coast, it's 9 degrees in Penrith and the humidity is on 82%. Sunny tomorrow with a top of 29, the chance of late showers on Friday and 27. Showers and a possible storm on Saturday.
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9: Yes, welcome to Breakfast, where it is 25 minutes to 6 this Wednesday the 30th of September. God, I can't believe we're nearly October. Crazy, isn't it? Coming up, another week, another story about a seal. It can only mean one thing. It's time to cross to New Zealand again. Plus, what are the biggest rat runs in Sydney? The government moves to get trucks off Stony Creek Road today. And we'll catch up with the Sydney sider who's circumnavigated Australia on an electric motorbike. Did he run out of charge? We spoke to him before he went on the journey. He had some big journeys to cross, big kind of distances to cross. We'll find out how.

0: how he went with that. Plus, the Premier will join us later to speak through, well, numerous issues. Let us know what you think you want just to chat about. 0467 922 702. Weather today, tops of 26 in the city, 31 degrees in the west, a sunny day. She woke up this morning, not as quite as warm as you'd expect, given that temperatures later today, but Sydney's coast is 13, Gosford 9, Penrith 9, Cronulla 12, Hornsby 12, Campbelltown 5, and Katoomba 10 degrees. Really? 10 degrees in Katoomba? Seems very warm for Katoomba at the most moment of the morning. Look, did you just hear that story in the news there? Extraordinary story about the fact that the rear carriage on Tangara trains is going to be locked up. So they're going to ban people from going in the rear carriage of the Tangara tram because people are breaking into the crew room at the back. Potentially, you know, it seems to be because they want to go train surfing on the back of the train as well, which is this ridiculous kind of trend that's still happening. We did see talks about, you know, changing the way the trains were set up so that it didn't happen that way. But, yeah, they're going to be training. I mean, it's interesting because you kind of go, look, so if people can break into the crew room, why are they not going to be able to break into the last carriage? You know, why don't we use the same security on the last carriage on the crew room? It's a bit like the old joke, you know, why don't we build the whole plane out of the black box material? But, yeah, interesting story there. Interest rates up yesterday as expected. How are you feeling about it? Let us know. 1-300-222-702. It is, yes, look, a lot of different factors at play here, a lot of arguing back and forth between the politicians and otherwise about what the factors are. It seems like there's several things at play here. Obviously, the war in the Middle East. Yes, spending, government spending, and what do they call it? Domestic capacity pressures. That means we've got, too much money in the system. And also AI investment also seems to be putting a problem on. One of the factors that's creating a problem in terms of getting money from the global markets and pushing up the price of getting money. So this is a lot at play here, which makes it difficult for us to sort out quickly. And look, it looks like there might be another one on the way as well, which is frustrating. What did you think of Phoenix Crossland getting a four game suspension from the NRL judiciary? I find it, look, at this level, I find it interesting, right? Brisbane in the AFL, Brisbane's Lachie Neal got to play in the AFL grand finals despite punching a guy off the ball for no reason. Phoenix Crossland not only doesn't get to play in the grand final, gets a four-game suspension for a tackle that even Nathan Cleary admits was a complete accident. I don't know. Look, the NRL said that Crossland's tackle failed to exercise a proper duty of care and, while accidental, did not show enough caution towards Cleary. I don't know. What do you reckon? If it's an accident, should you be getting a four-game suspension? It does seem pretty harsh there. Now, also in the news, what's happening with the Greens leadership? Boy, oh boy. So far, we've seen Greens Senators Maureen Faruqi and Nick McKim are preparing a joint ticket to face off against the veteran Senator Sarah Hanson-Young for the party's top job. David Shoebridge also has not ruled himself out. Could we have a three-way contest here for the Greens leadership? There are only 11 people in Parliament. Why don't they all run for it? Why don't we do a thing where you all run for it, but you can't vote for yourself? I think that'd be a great way to do it. Let's see who's the most popular Green there. Max Chandler-Mather, of course, who lost his seat, is calling for the Greens' membership to get a vote as well, so it's not just up to the people in Parliament. But, as I said yesterday, it's kind of interesting because Sarah Hanson-Young seems to do a lot of the press conferences, so are the Greens happy for her to be the spokesperson but not necessarily the leader of the party? Also, by the way, how are we feeling about going on buses after yesterday we saw the teenager fall off the bus on the B line on the Keolis network, the kind of public transport, but it's run by Keolis on the northern beaches? Yeah, extraordinary story. It was kind of, you know, leant on the door and it opened. She fell out at about 50 kilometres an hour. So really concerning there. Just finally, yes, Australia versus Brazil. Well, it was 1-1 in the first game. We were leading again. Last night we were leading 2-1 at one point. Australia was ahead. In the end, it was a 4-2 loss. Fantastic goal from Connor Metcalf.
1: Back outside, Cicatti. Metcalf again. He's got a good left foot on him. Metcalf! And the Socceroos lead!
0: Yeah, 4-2, not too bad. Look, some good signs from the new Socceroos, I've got to say. The way they're playing, certainly their attacking abilities are better than we might have seen in the past. So some good signs for the Socceroos going ahead.
2: Early bird trivia.
0: Yes, your chance to win the 702 Sydney Breakfast Tea Towel. All you have to do is answer the following question. Today is Wednesday, the 30th of September, and on this day in 1967, the BBC started its popular music radio station, BBC Radio 1, which is now the UK's biggest youth radio station. My question to you is, here in Australia, who was the first presenter of Triple J, the ABC's national youth broadcaster? 1-300-222-702. Who was the first presenter of Triple J, the ABC's national youth broadcaster? Ooh, that's a toughie. There was talked about recently, they were talking about Triple J starting out. So I reckon you might be able to get it. Somebody you might have heard on other ABC networks at other times. So let's see, 1-300-222-702. Here's some thinking music. Number one on this year's Triple J Hot 100, it's Olivia Dean with The Man I Need.

0: The Man I Need by Olivia Dean. It was, of course, the number one on this year's Triple J Hottest 100. We're asking about Triple J. On this day in 1967, the BBC started its youth radio station. We're asking about an Australian youth radio station, Triple J. Who was the first presenter of Triple J? Yes, interesting question. Let's see. We've got a new caller here. Craig's on the line from Cronulla. Morning, Craig.
1: Morning, Craig.
0: I'm a little bit concerned about this, Craig, because I think yesterday's early bird trivia was won by a Craig. I don't want to set up the expectation that I only speak to Craigs here.
1: No, we're taking over the world, Craig.

0: Holger Brockman.
1: Holger Brockman is... Of course, yes, Holger Brockman.
0: Now, the other interesting fact, Craig, is that up until that point, he was known as Bill Drake, because he was an announcer on the commercial radio stations up to that point, and I don't think that Holger Brockman was sort of quite...
1: Really? Yes. I did not know this. That is fascinating. Look, Craig from Cronulla, not only proving himself the winner of Early Trivia, but potentially I think he could be the best Craig to host this show. I think Craig should take over.
0: A double act.
1: A double act, exactly. All the Craigs together. Good on you, Craig. We'll send you out the details. We'll put you on hold and get your details, all right? Don't be a stranger. Keep calling up all these facts.
0: Thank you very much.
1: Thank you, Craig from Cronulla. And there you go, fascinating. Holger Brockman, yes. Of course, you might have heard him on news radio in other years, but he was initially host of Triple J. I didn't know he'd also been a commercial radio. There you go.
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1: Interesting. Steve on the text line suggesting it was Holger Brockman was the first at Double J. So suggesting that at Triple J it was Doug Mulray. Is that, I mean, that was Doug Mulray was on Triple M, but was he ever on Triple J? Somebody fact check me there. That's an interesting one. Yeah, there you go. And well done. A few people pointing out, yes, of course, it was Double J at the time.
6: Let's catch up with some choice news from across the ditch, eh? It's time for a Kiwi catch-up. Nice one, bro.
1: Yes, time to head across the ditch to the land of the long white cloud and talk to our correspondent, Radio New Zealand reporter Sammy Carter. She joins me from Wellington. Morning, Sammy.
7: Good morning, Craig. And I have to apologise. I wish my name was Craig this morning.
1: I know. Look, I'm very strict on this. I'm willing to talk to you, but the only callers I'll speak to are Craig.
7: okay, good.
1: Yeah. It's a strange approach to a radio show, but, you know, I've got to set some rules here. Now, look, it wouldn't be a New Zealand cross without the seal story. A very determined seal has gone on an adventure in Wellington. What's happened here?
7: Yeah, so over the weekend we had this small seal spotted all over our capital city. It was spotted near Parliament all the way through to Oriental Bay, which for a human, it would take us about an hour of walking, not to mention a lot of detours by the seal. So we had lots of residents posting videos of the seal all over the streets in the pouring rain, helping it across the road. It was pretty sweet.
1: So how long did its journey take? If it kind of covered the distance to take a human an hour, like how long was it on this journey for?
7: It seemed to be hanging out all day. People were posting about it right from the morning into the night, and eventually the police picked it up, popped it in the car and drove it back to the beach to be released. So it was a happy ending and it was all safe.
1: The police just picked it up. I thought seals were quite dangerous. Is this normal police training in New Zealand? Yes. This week we're doing, next week we're learning how to use guns. This week, of course, how to deal with seals.
7: I wouldn't think so, but they worked with our Department of Conservation and it was a pretty small one and it seemed pretty friendly, so it seemed okay with being picked up. But generally, it's not something that people should do.
1: Yeah, stay away from seals. We had a particular famous one, a seal or a sea lion down in Tasmania that is massive and would just take over a town every year and just kind of, you know, it's become a social media sensation. So maybe this seal will be back and try to get on Insta, you know. Also, talking about online, an Auckland teacher has gone viral after dancing with American singer Jason Derulo. Where did this happen?
7: So this happened in Auckland. This was a dance teacher, which makes a lot of sense. This was on Sunday. So, yeah, this blew up. It got millions of views. She was pulled up on stage through this dance, and she just rocked it. She happened to be friends with one of the backup dancers, and she was sitting in the audience waiting for the show to start, and she got a text asking if she wanted to come on stage. So she only had a couple minutes to learn this dance, and then she got on stage and she did it perfectly. Then she got to freestyle a bit and the crowd was just losing it.
1: Yeah, I've watched this. She was extraordinary, wasn't she? Like, she was really, like, I think you could see the other dancers, some of them. I mean, obviously one person knew her. The others

0: looked pretty shocked by what was going on, because you don't always get someone from the crowd with this kind of quality.
1: No, she just really had so much charisma about her, and Jason Derulo himself looked so impressed. She just looked right at home up there. She said that she was really nervous, but you really couldn't tell. There were comments online. Someone said, quote, nice of her to let Jason Derulo perform at her show.
0: That's good. Here was the response from the crowd. They're going nuts at it. I love the fact that also the fact that online, like, lots of people just commenting going, hang on a second, that's my teacher. Can you imagine seeing your teacher suddenly in Jason Derulo concert?
1: She's definitely going to be the coolest teacher at school.
0: Yeah, there you go. Now, finally, a leaked video shows the Education Ministry manager trying to avoid the Official Information Act. What's going on here?
1: Yeah, so this was pretty disappointing for people. So we had a Zoom meeting leaked. There were about 30 staff in this Zoom meeting, and a senior manager told people not to respond to emails with anything referencing the minister's office, reminding staff that, quote, all of this is OIA-able. So for you guys, I believe it's called the FOI, am I right?
0: Yes, Freedom of Information, yes, yes.
1: We
0: spent a lot of time at the ABC seeking them and getting knocked back a lot of the time as well, yes.
1: Yeah, so it's pretty similar here. It allows us to request official information and activities within government agencies. And same for you guys, it gives us a chance to see the transparency of our agencies. But this manager told staff that she didn't want any written recording that could show work had been going back and forward between officials and the Education Minister's office. And whistleblowers say that this isn't an isolated event. They say that this happens several times a year.
0: Was it on a particular issue? What was the issue they were talking about?
1: So they're talking about the curriculum. There's been a lot of changes to our school curriculums. And here, whistleblowers are saying that there's been suggestions today to take Te Reo Māori words out of our curriculum. That's our Indigenous language. So there's been conversations behind the scenes allegedly to take those words out. But the ministry
0: says they don't want a record of these conversations about, hey, get rid of these Māori words from the curriculum.
1: Yeah, that's what we understand. But the ministry says this doesn't meet their expectations, and they say that they're looking into this incident.
0: What I do love about this is I love the fact that this person, this, you know, ministry official, is trying to be all careful and cautious about it, and, you know, we can't have any records of this. Meanwhile, they're on a Zoom call that's obviously been recorded and then gets leaked later. It's like, no, you should have checked, shouldn't you?
1: Yeah, I mean, it's bound to get leaked in that form, eh?
0: Yeah, exactly. Never let a Zoom call get recorded, guys. It's a lesson for all of us, okay? You can get much. I've been on Zoom calls before I've wondered about. Anyway, well, good on you, Sammy. Thank you for bringing us all the news from New Zealand.
1: Thank you, Craig.
0: Sammy Carter from Radio New Zealand there. We just had an early bit of trivia question about Double J, who was the first host of Double J in Australia. Holder Brockman was the answer. Stephen suggested that Doug Mulray was a Triple J. Doug Mulray died, ABC News reported he began his career in regional radio in New South Wales and rose to fame on ABC's Double J in the late 1970s. So maybe he was the first presenter when it changed to Triple J. He, of course, went on to Triple M, of course, later on as well. So there you go. Spot on, as always. This audience, so much knowledge in the audience.
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0: Traffic. What's happening on the roads, Mel?
3: Good morning. A few things worth mentioning. Let's start at Brookvale. Two of three southbound lanes are closed on Pittwater Road due to an earlier building fire, so take care going past that in the area. Bass Hill, the Hume Highway, two eastbound lanes are closed on the Hume Highway just past Chester Hill Road. That's due to a car crash. Douglas Park, heavy northbound traffic on the Hume Motorway. It's following a truck breakdown. It's been moved to the shoulder, but traffic is still slow passing it, so expect delays there. And Lakemba Canterbury Road remains closed both ways following yesterday's building fire. to transport just some bus diversions for that Lakemba incident, as well as some bus diversions at Brookvale due to the Pittwater Road issue. And then F3 ferries, buses are replacing services between Parramatta and Rydalmere due to vessel availability. You can get all the details with the Transport app or go to transportnsw.info. And for the latest on roads, go to livetraffic.com.
0: Thank you very much, Mel. Another fire this morning. A fire yesterday at Lakemba, now in Pittwater, that's causing this problem on Pittwater Road. So, yeah, a real concern. What's happening with the fires overnight in Sydney at the moment? We're talking about Triple J starting. This goes even further back. Somebody texts in, of course, Double J was preceded by Room to Move on 2BL, presented by Chris Winter for 2 hours on a Monday evening. What was that? Was that the kind of musical show? Was that the Young Music show before Triple J happened? Who remembers Room to Move on 2BL? I love this. More memories. Go back further. Who remembers the first presenter on 2BL? Let us know. 1300 222 702. Coming up after the news, look, a big move here on terms of the rat runs of Sydney. And the government's move is to try and get trucks off Stony Creek Road. This is a lot of all the trucks that are trying to avoid the $24 of tolls that happen if they go through the M5 East and the M8 motorways, you get $24 worth of tolls. So they're trying to avoid this by going the rat run on Stony Creek Road. Look, people in Bexley are sick of this and frustrated by it. Government's going to be bringing in a $241 fine to try and prevent this happening now. So unless you've got a reasonable excuse, there's going to be cameras up and the trucks will be recorded. So, yeah, look, you may just think we're going to be looking at the biggest rat runs in Sydney. Do you live on one? Do you wish the government stepped in to get the trucks off your particular rat run, or are you a rat run for other cars or otherwise? Let us know. We're going to catch up with Sydney Sider, who's just circumnavigated Australia on an electric motorbike. Fascinating to see if he ran out of charge. We spoke to him when he was starting his journey. A lot of kind of planning went into it. Plus, after the RBA increased its rates to a 15-year high, we're going to hear from the Shadow Assistant Finance Minister, Simon Kennedy. And also, we're going to be speaking to Kelly Daly, who's the new Deputy Mayor at Parramatta Council. Her first action when she came in, one of the first orders of business was to call for greater protection for whistleblowers after the council was, of course, put in the spotlight by ICAC. But Kelly Daly was one of the people calling, was a whistleblower early, as well as the members of staff. What's it like at other councils as well? Yeah. Plus the New South Wales Premier, Chris Minns, will join us later on the show. Lots to talk about: rat runs, locking up the carriages of our trains, AI data centres, are the rules strict enough? Lots to talk about. He'll join us later on the show. You're on 702 Breakfast. It is 6 o'clock.
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6: a candlelight vigil was held in Newcastle, while at Castle Hill, dozens gathered for a prayer service.
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8: It's 6 o'clock. Good morning. Tony Matthews with ABC News. Three people will face court today over the fatal shooting of Marco Tapia in Sydney's southwest. Rhiannon Solomon-Marin reports.
9: Police say three unknown people forced their way into a home in Glen Alpine earlier this month, where the 23-year-old university student was shot dead. Detectives have since confirmed the wrong home had been targeted. A 16-year-old boy and two men aged 22 and 23 were arrested in Junee in the New South Wales Riverina region yesterday. They're accused of being the ones who broke into the home. It's alleged one of those three pulled the trigger and all have been charged with murder. Two other teenage boys are already before the courts over the incident. Authorities say there have been eight innocent victims of Sydney's gangland war since 2021.
8: The state's Tangara trains have had their rear carriages taken out of service in what the opposition is calling an embarrassment. More from Nick Dole.
10: For years, the ageing Tangaras have been targeted by people riding on the back of them and breaking into the rear crew cabs. Sydney Trains has been turning off the lights and locking the doors on selected services, but now every Tangara is being affected during the school holidays. Shadow Transport Minister Natalie Ward says so far only one out of 55 Tangaras has received the security upgrade promised more than 2 years ago.
11: If I was spending $500 million, I'd make sure we could use every carriage.
10: The government says misbehaviour on Tangaras causes major delays, so locking up the rear carriage is an unwanted but necessary measure.
8: Federal government departments have been ordered to bolster the cybersecurity defences of their legacy systems after last week's OpenAI Medicare hack. The boss of the Home Affairs Department has directed all agencies to conduct a rapid stocktake of older systems and introduce a target to reduce their usage of legacy technology. Acting Home Affairs Minister Richard Marles says government systems must keep up with the rapid changes sparked by artificial intelligence. Pro-democracy activists have expressed anger after an Australian citizen was arrested by Vietnamese authorities on terrorism charges. It's alleged Australian man Hip Tran, who's a member of the pro-democracy group Viet Tan, was trying to illegally enter Vietnam from Cambodia to carry out terrorist activities. The Australian government is making urgent inquiries with authorities in Vietnam and says it's providing consular support to Mr. Tran's family. His friend, Phong Nguyen, says the charges are completely fabricated.
5: And the Vietnamese authority has a habit of charging any human rights defenders or anyone who are critical to the government of terrorism charge. And this is a common pattern that we have seen.
8: New British Prime Minister Andy Burnham has opened the door to closer ties with the European Union during his first major speech as leader. Europe correspondent Mazoe Ford reports.
11: In a speech to the UK Labour conference, Prime Minister Andy Burnham declared Brexit has done more harm than good and left Britain weaker. He vowed to lay out possibilities for future EU relations later this year.
12: There are different options, and I will see if we can find consensus around one, which will give us clarity about our position and the future of the continent that we live in.
11: Mr. Burnham also pledged to overhaul Britain's care system, unite the increasingly divided kingdom and lead on AI. Mazoe Ford, ABC News, Liverpool.
8: Newcastle Knights suspended hooker Phoenix Crossland says he'll be doing everything he can to help his teammates get ready for the grand final this Sunday against the Sydney Roosters. Crossland was suspended for 4 games by the NRL judiciary for the tackle that left Penrith's Nathan Cleary with a broken leg. Now Harrison Graham will replace him as starting hooker with a potential grand final debut for rookie Diesel Hagen off the bench. Crossland says the last few days have been the worst in his life. And the Socceroos have lost to Brazil 4-2 in the second of their 2 international friendlies in Australia in front of 52,000 fans at Brisbane's Lang Park. Looking at the weather for New South Wales, the chance of thunderstorms about the far southern inland plains during the afternoon and evening, it'll be fine elsewhere. Sydney's weather, sunny with areas of patchy fog in the outer west, a top of 26 degrees on the coast and 31 in the west. Right now it's 12 degrees on the coast and it's 9 degrees in Penrith. It's 6:05.
13: Good morning, welcome to AM. I'm Rachel Mealy, coming to you from the lands of the Turrbal and Jagera people in Brisbane. With interest rates rising, the federal government's under increasing pressure to explain what can be done to turn the cash rate around. It comes as the latest inflation figures are due to be released today, painting a clearer picture of the pain points in the economy. Here's political reporter Nicole Asher.
14: The podium finish no borrower was hoping for.
15: We are actually the highest interest rate, at least in the Western world, beside Iceland.
14: Multiple factors coached Australia into that silver medal position, says RMIT University economist Meg Elkins.
15: COVID and then the Ukraine war, and then now we've got the Middle East. I think this requires the skill of our Treasury, of our Productivity Commission, of our RBA, in order to come together and find a way that we can navigate these very, very stormy waters.
14: Political commentator Paul Williams from Griffith University says the RBA's decision could cause pain for both households and the major parties.
16: This interest rate rise couldn't come at a worse time for a Labor Party who was trying to get back on track and for a Liberal Party that's trying to bring voters back from One Nation. There's no doubt that this is going to kick Labor in the shins.
14: When it comes to the causes of inflation and yesterday's rate rise, the Treasurer's been keen to point the finger of blame at factors outside his control.
17: A war on the other side of the world.
14: But the opposition blames the Treasurer.
18: We know that at the start of this year, we got our first interest rate rise on the 3rd of February, the first bomb on Tehran didn't land until the end of that month.
14: That's Shadow Treasurer Tim Wilson.
18: The core of the problem remains with the government and with government spending, something they consistently argued had no relationship, but were increasing.

0: existing leasing is actually having an impact.
1: According to the RBA, the Middle East war is a factor in inflation remaining outside the target zone of 2 to 3%, alongside energy prices and the rapid growth of AI. But sluggish productivity is the big one, with economists too warning that it's undermining wage growth, living standards, and pushes up inflation. And to turn that around, we need less red tape, stronger innovation, and R&D. Basically, things that make Australia more attractive to invest in. Dr. Elkins.
2: AI is a big driver, and we saw that from the intergenerational report that came out last week, that AI is our saviour in terms of productivity. But we can't forecast 60 years ahead. It could also be as much our biggest challenge as it is our biggest opportunity.
1: The Bureau of Statistics will release its latest consumer price index data today. Political commentator Paul Williams warns the reasons behind the RBA's decision might not matter to some voters.
3: For an increasing number of Australians, they're not believing the government's messaging, so it's not passing the pub test. So really, this is grist for the One Nation mill.
1: He says Labor will be counting on the pain of these rate rises easing by the time the next election rolls around.
4: Nicole Asher. Hundreds of recommendations made by the $600 million Disability Royal Commission are yet to be implemented. This week marks 3 years since the final report was handed down after almost 5 years of evidence documenting violence and abuse, both past and present. More from National Disability Affairs reporter Naz Campanella.
5: When Green Senator Jordan Stilljohn fought for a Disability Royal Commission alongside many others, he had high hopes for change. 3 years on, he's feeling outraged.
6: Unfortunately, the progress has been glacial to non-existent.
5: In its final report 3 years ago, the Commission made 222 recommendations. The federal government set up a task force to monitor progress, but a Senate estimates inquiry earlier this year heard that group had been disbanded and the staff dissolved into other government departments. The last progress report in November 2025 showed 8 recommendations from the 172 the Commonwealth government had responsibility for had been completed. Senator Stilljohn has compared the slow progress on the Royal Commission with the pace of changes to the National Disability Insurance Scheme.
6: We've seen so many recommendations go completely unacted on. Meanwhile, the government has implemented cuts to disability-based supports at lightning speed. Unfortunately, we've seen action, but it's all in the wrong direction.
5: Now a group of disability advocates have joined forces to release what it describes as Australia's first independent Disability Royal Commission progress report card, as part of their DRC Still Matters campaign. While the coalition acknowledged some positive developments, including progress on a plan to address violence against women and children with disability, it said reform overall remains opaque. It also says recent NDIS changes weren't going far enough to providing protections for participants, as recommended by the inquiry. Megan Spindler-Smith from People with Disability Australia is part of the coalition.
7: The government can make progress on disability reform when it benefits the budget. But what we were hoping we'd see is the same energy and action when they're confronted with the violence, abuse and neglect and exploitation that we've endured.
5: As the counsel assisting to the Royal Commission, Kate Eastman sat through hundreds of hours of evidence. She's disappointed more hasn't been achieved, but understands some recommendations, such as the phasing out of special schools and group homes, aren't an overnight fix.
8: If anything comes out of the Royal Commission, we need to start having the conversations and start to think about what the future looks like in terms of having a world where we don't have segregated and isolated settings.
5: More than 10,000 witnesses gave evidence to the inquiry. Ms. Eastman believes while many would be frustrated at the lack of progress, she believes the power of their stories will remain for generations.
8: Their stories are now part of history. They can't be erased. They're part of the permanent record.
4: Kate Eastman, counsel assisting the Royal Commission, ending that report by Naz Campanella, and in a statement, a spokesperson for the Department of Health and Disability said recommendations are being implemented as part of the broader national disability reform agenda. Geologists have finished drilling a 3 kilometre deep hole into the Queensland outback, and the findings could unlock the answers to some of paleontology's biggest mysteries, including the secrets of an ancient coral reef. Crispian Yeomans reports.
9: It's dry, it's sandy, it's the Queensland outback, but 2 kilometres underneath sits an ancient coral reef.

0: that has been left largely untouched for millennia. All that remain are fossils from a past time.
1: Often we hear about things that are found at the surface, so, you know, dinosaurs in Winton or big marine reptiles in Richmond here in Queensland, but we might forget about all the stuff that's still hundreds of metres and sometimes even more than that, still underground.
0: Dr. Espen Knutsen is a paleontologist from the Queensland Museum. He says back when this ancient reef was formed, the world was much warmer, sea levels were higher, and the coral reef now buried underneath outback Queensland was teeming with marine life.
1: About 400-ish million years ago in the Devonian period, we had all these shallow marine habitats, and that's where you get these reefs forming. So there'll be reefs mainly of sponges and primitive corals. But obviously, just like the reefs you have today, you have all these other animals that live in the reef and have that as a habitat.
0: In the past year, a Geoscience Australia project has drilled a 3-kilometre hole into the Earth's crust and pulled out hundreds of rock samples and fossils, including from this reef. Geoscience Australia's Mitchell Bomer headed up the project.
2: We actually cored around 975 metres, and that's the most core that anyone's pulled out of this Devonian Ada Vale Basin.
0: The federal government project cost $31 million and was supposed to find a thick, borey salt layer that could be turned into an underground hydrogen battery, as well as map the minerals and groundwater in the Ada Vale Basin. But the project didn't find the salt they were looking for.
2: But we did intercept other types of evaporitic rocks. So these are rocks that are formed by the evaporation of a highly saline lake or a cut-off ocean. And we found things like geological structures and textures in the rock around that area that actually tell us that the rock salt was there in the past.
0: The fossils and rocks the project did find could help solve one of the world's biggest mysteries of paleontology, why prehistoric fish grew to be so big. Dr. Jeffrey Gillardo studies the evolution of ocean atmosphere chemistry from the George Mason University in the United States. He's also been watching this project closely.
3: Based on some rocks in other places in the world, like, for example, in the western U.S., we saw evidence that there was a major rise in oxygen in the oceans across the early to middle part of this Devonian period. So we're trying to see if that's a global signal, and that's why we're looking at another place, which is, you know, very, very far away in the Ada Vale Basin in Queensland.
4: Dr. Jeffrey Gillardo from George Mason University, ending that report by Crispian Yeomans. And that's early AM for today. In finance, oil is lower. The global benchmark Brent crude is trading at $102.59 US a barrel. The Australian dollar is lower this morning. It's buying 69.8 US cents. I'm Rachel Mealy. Thanks for your company. It's a quarter past six.
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6: Traffic.
7: In Basil, a crash on the Hume Highway eastbound at Chester Hill Road causing some early morning delays. Only one lane currently getting through. A building fire in Brookvale on Pittwater Road has only one southbound lane open at Winborne Road. And a fire from yesterday in Lakemba has Canterbury Road still closed both ways between Dennis and Southern Streets. Over to Mascot, it's starting to get busy along Qantas and Joyce Drive at the domestic airport terminal. And the M5 citybound filling up quickly this morning between Mardia and Moorbank. It's a 30-minute run from Preston's to the main tunnel in Kingsgrove. From ATN, I'm Lisa Kowalski.
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5: Breakfast with Craig Rucastle.
8: Yes, welcome to Breakfast, where it is a quarter past six this Wednesday, the 30th of September. Coming up on the show, we're going to talk to the Sydney sider who just circumnavigated Australia on an electric motorbike. Did he run out of charge anywhere? We'll find out. Got a bit of a follow-up on the RBA decision yesterday. We're going to speak to the Shadow Assistant Finance Minister, Simon Kennedy. Plus, we're going to look at whistleblower protection in councils. Parramatta Council's move to put more whistleblower protection in. Well, they need it, don't they? Ended up in ICAC. Were there people calling it out beforehand? Were they not listened to? We'll find out about that soon. Weather today, tops of 26 in the city, 31 degrees in the west. A sunny day. As you woke up this morning, city's coast is 13. Gosford 9, Penrith 9, Cronulla 12, Hornsby 12, Campbelltown 5 and Katoomba 10 degrees. Actually, on the text line, we've got a few people. We were talking about Double J's origins in the early bird trivia, and somebody texted in about Chris Winter's room to move on 2BL. Mark's on the line from DY. Morning, Mark.

0: Good morning, Craig.
1: You can fill me in a bit more about Chris Winter's room to move, can you?
0: Well, pretty much. I was religious follower of his show. Every Monday evening, I used to jump in my panel van with a couple of mates and go down to the shores of Botany Bay and watch the planes and lights while we listened to the underground music. It was the only place you could hear it on the radio. He played things like Pink Floyd, and I played the whole of Inner Garden De Vita by I Am Butterfly, which was 17 minutes long.
2: Wow.
0: so much, and wasn't that long after Woodstock and all that. So all that music that exploded, that was the only place you could really hear it. And
2: yeah.
0: I have to say, I'm surprised that the ABC producers aren't aware of Chris Winter, because, to me, there should be a statue in the foyer of the ABC building in Altona, because that was the embryo of Double J and Triple J.
1: Yeah, absolutely. Yeah, a few people texting that in. Gregory also saying that Room to Move was created when commercial radio stations refused to pay a fee for playing records. ABC had always done so. So Holger and crew played a lot of Australian music as well that was, not played on commercial radio as well. So interesting.
0: Absolutely, yeah.
1: All right, well, I'll chat to the boss, see if we can get a statue put in here.
0: A shrine
1: to Chris Winter. Good on you, Mark. Cheers, mate. Thanks.
0: Okay, thank you.
1: I love the vision too. Get in the panel van, go down to Botany Bay, watch the lights, listen to the music. How interesting, man. Yeah, and let's know. Somebody else saying, when I was in high school, Room to Move was the only source of alternative music on the radio in opposition to the top 40 pop music on 2SM. Late Chris Winter would present such bands as Van de Graaff Generator. And me and my friends would gather at my house to listen in awe at these strange and compelling sounds in another world. Yeah, so great. Get excited. It's Bluey's Sign and Seek.
3: Yeah.
1: 2 whole days of Bluey to watch on ABC Kids with 24 shows signed in Auslan, Australian Sign Language.
3: Hooray.
1: How do I know? Well, I happen to know the character Jack's dad pretty well. Between the shows, look out for the signs to seek in the next Auslan episode and see how many you can spot. Bluey Sign and Seek. Watch and play all day, October 3rd and 4th on ABC Kids. It is 19 minutes past 6. It's interesting, this morning we're talking about the news that the rear carriages on Tangara trains are going to be locked up to prevent people breaking into the crew cabins and train surfing. On the text line, someone says, "Hi, Craig, I don't get it. Doesn't the guard ride in the last carriage of all the trains, including the Tangara? And isn't the last carriage going one way and the first carriage coming back?" says John in Seven Hills. Yeah, we're going to ask about that. This suggests to me that maybe there's not always a guard in the trains. Is this anyone's experience? I don't know. Like, it is strange. Why would people be breaking into it if there was somebody there? We've contacted Transport New South Wales to try and get an answer to that. So thank you for your question. Also talking about the Stony Creek Road, the Great Rat Run. The government today moving to put a fine on truckies that go down Stony Creek Road to avoid the $24 of tolls on the M5 East and M8 motorways. They're going to be a $241 fine. If you're a truckie, let me know what you think about this. 1-300-222-702. On the text line, Barney in the cab says, Stony Creek Road in peak hours is quicker. Out of peak hours, it's 10 hours longer from Mascot to Liverpool. He's saying it's public road, though. Public roads are exactly that. Should not be restricted. Yeah, what do you reckon? Should it be restricted for? Do you reckon any truck driver should be able to go down it? Look, at the moment, under the government's new rules, they're going to have a reasonable excuse to be there. You guess you have to say, no, my mum lives on Stony Creek Road. That's why I've got the truck here. I don't know. Yeah. Let us know your thoughts. 1-300-222-702. But, yeah, I'm interested. Are there other great rat runs in Sydney? Do you live on a rat run? Is there a rat run that you also think should be closed down? Let me know. 1-300-222-702 or text us 0467-922-702. Or is Stony Creek Road the only one? Maybe.
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1: You might remember a few months ago, we spoke to a Sydney-sider, Ed Darmanin, who was planning to ride his EV motorbike

0: around Australia, circumnavigate Australia. It was quite a challenge for him. He had to really make sure he could make it from charging point to charging point. Well, the good news is he's back in Sydney. He must have made it. Did it all work? Ed joins us now. Morning, Ed.
1: Good morning, Craig.
0: Congratulations. You're back in Sydney. How long did the journey take in the end?
1: Total of 95 days, so just over 3 months. And the total distance travelled was 18,446 kilometres.
0: Wow, that's an extraordinary distance. Now, look, we've got to ask the question, did you run out of juice at any point? Did you run out of energy?
1: No, all the planning that I put into each leg for each day, it was like a short-haul flight, just knew exactly where I needed to start from and finish each day, and all the charging planning went pretty much to plan.
0: Yeah, wow, that's great.
1: Yeah, so I never had to push the bike like a lot of people thought I might, but yeah, it made it round without an issue.
0: What was the largest journey you had to make in a day in between charging points?
1: The furthest standalone where there is absolutely nothing is 260 kilometres from a place called Camarwheel, which is the last town in Queensland, to the first roadhouse in Northern Territory, which is called Barkly Homestead Roadhouse.
0: And is that challenging the kind of the lengths the bike can do?
1: Absolutely. If you were sitting on a with all the luggage and panniers and stuff at 100 kilometres per hour, I was probably only able to do about 160 kilometres. So the difference between sitting on 75 kilometres per hour and 110 is roughly double the energy or half the range, if
0: really?
1: That makes sense.
0: Yeah, wow. Yeah. So just by dropping it to like 75 kilometres, you were actually able to make that distance?
1: Correct. So, for instance, at 100 k's an hour, as I said, it's 160. At around 90 k's an hour, you pretty well get 200 kilometres out of it. So just had to adjust the speed for the range. Now, a lot of people think, oh, you've ridden slow all the way around Australia. Well, that's not the case. Actually, was riding at the speed limit, even in the Northern Territory. On a couple of legs, I sat on 130 k's an hour because that's the speed limit.
0: Yeah.
1: And the distance between the stops meant that I could go that fast and then just charge again. So, and then at other times, like I was saying, on those really long hauls, and when we were two up, because my wife flew in and joined me, as my son did, we had to slow down a bit more. On some of the longer stretches, if you had a headwind, you had to sort of compensate for that as well. And if you had a tailwind, well, you could go a bit quicker.
0: Yeah, there you go. Now, what's the charging infrastructure like in some of those country areas? I mean, were you charging on just a plug-in at your motel room a lot of the time, or were you using actual charging infrastructure?
1: Both. So basically, I would arrive at my accommodation close to empty, plug into a PowerPoint overnight, which was all pre-arranged and with management and owners of the facilities. About 8 hours to charge overnight while I was asleep, which is no drama, just off a standard PowerPoint. And then I'd leave full and generally have one fast charge during the day after my 200 odd Ks. That usually at a meal stop, and I can use the same fast chargers as EV cars do.
0: Mm-hmm.
1: And then, so I do my sort of 300 to 400 Ks a day on that basis with one charge. Sometimes there'd be two shorter charges during the day.
0: Okay, so a lot of your kind of truck stops in that, even out on, Northern Territory and WA and Queensland, have got EV charging, do they?
1: Correct. What's really fascinating, and even I was quite surprised, is that the ones in the western part of the Northern Territory and right through the northwest of WA, nearly all of the chargers are actually solar powered. They're solar panels feeding a storage battery, which then the DC fast chargers for the charging are connected to. So the batteries actually feed the power to the charger and you fast charge from that. And several of these were in the middle of nowhere. There was no roadhouse, no toilets, nothing. It was just these solar panels plonked in the middle of these long hauls where you just have to DC fast charge there and, had to really rely on that technology to work.
0: There's probably a couple of people in certain suburbs of Sydney yelling at the radio going, gee, whiz, it sounds like there's better charging out in the Northern Territory than there are in some spots in Sydney.
1: Well, yeah, yes and no. One of the things that was a bit disappointing is some of the Horizon Power chargers were not running at full capacity. So where they were rated at 50 kilowatts, which means you could charge an EV in sort of an hour to an hour and a half, were running at only 8 kilowatts because their cooling pumps were faulty. So that didn't affect me too much because my battery's smaller and I sort of planned around that. So I was able to still charge in an hour or so, because I was already riding slow in case those chargers didn't work, because I couldn't risk being caught out in the middle of nowhere. So by riding slow, if they didn't work, I could have kept going and made it to the next town. But because they did

0: work, I topped up and then could go back to the speed limit.
1: Well, congratulations. Congratulations, Ed. It's an extraordinary achievement. That does sound like we've still got a little way to go in terms of infrastructure out there. But amazing that you've managed to do this 18,000 kilometres around the country. First to do it, Ed Darmanin from Sydney, back in town, and he's done it. Well done.
2: Roosters are into a second straight grand final.
3: Get the home bush next Sunday.
2: Get the Knights into the grand final. Look out. Game on.
1: Yes, if you want to be in the running to win two tickets to the grand final NRL this weekend, we're going to be giving them away on Friday. You've got to be in the running, though. You've got to get the question right first. Today's question, again, it's a grand final. Somebody's played in a grand final. Your first clue is she has not been seen near a dancing baby. She's not been seen near a dancing baby. Does that help you in any way? I don't know. I'll give you another clue after 7, and then after 7:30, you can give us the cue to call. More people texting in about Chris Winter's room to move on 2BL, which proceeded to Double J. I'm loving this. Someone says, Room to Move was where I first heard Riders of the Storm by Steve Winwood, thanks to Chris Winter. Somebody else says, Chris Winter famously played the entirety of Mike Oldfield's Tubular Bells. We all rushed out and bought a copy from the import record shops. Here you go, a bit of Tubular Bells.

Yeah, man, this is great, man. Let's rush out and buy this from the import shop, man. I don't know what you're doing while listening to it, but, you know, I'm not, no aspersions cast. And there you go. I'm loving these memories of Chris Winter's Room to Move on 2BL. Yeah, love it. Thank you very much for sending those in. Coming up, also people texting about the Tangara. We're talking about the fact that the final carriage has been locked off. Somebody asked, well, isn't the guard in that final carriage? People are saying the guard's in the middle on some of the trains, Tangara included. So the rear carriage has been closed for a few months now outside of peak time, I think. So this is the storage that's coming out today, that there's a final carriage of the Tangara is going to be locked up entirely. Coming up after the news, we're going to speak to the Shadow Assistant Finance Minister, Simon Kennedy, about what the opposition thinks we should be doing about interest rates. And we're going to speak about whistleblowers in councils. How can we make the rules even stricter or more protective of those who want to blow the whistle? You're on 702 Breakfast. It is 6:30.

0: Good morning, Tony Matthews with ABC News. Three more people have been charged and will face court over the fatal shooting of Sydney student Marco Tapia. Julia Andre has the details.
1: The 23-year-old was gunned down at a Glen Alpine home on September 1st, with police later confirming the suspects targeted the wrong home. Yesterday, detectives arrested a 16-year-old boy and two men aged 22 and 23 in Junee in the state's southwest. They were taken to Wagga Wagga Police Station and charged with murder, as well as a string of other offences. Detectives are alleging the group entered Mr. Tapia's home, one armed with a pistol, before confronting the uni student and shooting him.
0: A man's been charged with murder after two bodies were found at a property in the state's north. A 79-year-old man was found dead inside a home at Gurranang near Grafton earlier this month. When officers returned to the property this week to continue their investigation, they found a 59-year-old man's body in a shed. A 32-year-old man has since been arrested at a hospital in Grafton. He's facing court today, accused of two counts of murder and stealing a motor vehicle. The rear carriages of a particular fleet of Sydney trains are being locked to passengers over security fears. Passengers will be shut out of the back of every Tangara during the school holidays as a result of repeated cabin break-ins and train surfing incidents. The Transport Minister says the policy is an unwanted but necessary measure to keep the network running smoothly. But the opposition is labelling it an embarrassment and says most of the Tangara fleet still haven't received promised security upgrades.

0: Sydney solar company that sold batteries under a federal taxpayer scheme has gone bust, leaving customers out of pocket. National Consumer Affairs reporter Michael Atkin has more.
1: MacArthur Solar sold panel and battery systems to customers across Western Sydney. The ABC has spoken with customers who paid large deposits of thousands of dollars, and after experiencing long waits, the company went into liquidation earlier this month. A liquidator's report says the company owes almost $3.4 million to 79 unsecured creditors, many former customers. The Building Commission in New South Wales confirmed it was investigating after receiving more than 100 complaints. MacArthur Solar's owner, Matthew Cox, did not respond to the ABC's interview request or questions.
0: In a statement, Energy Minister Chris Bowen said the rebate could not be claimed until a battery was installed, and the government has zero tolerance for poor installer behaviour. US President Donald Trump says he wants a self-regulation model for the development of AI rather than anything imposed by governments. America's editor John Lyons reports.
2: President Trump hosted a meeting at the White House of some of the biggest technology companies in the United States, including OpenAI, Anthropic, Google, NVIDIA, Palantir, and Google. He said there was unity among the group that there should be tremendous self-regulation and that they should work together with local communities over the development of data centers and other AI infrastructure. But there was no obvious agreement on how to deal with warnings about the pace of development from AI companies. Rather, President Trump said he would sign an executive order changing the name from artificial to superintelligence.
0: Newcastle Knights NRL players are preparing for this Sunday's grand final with a big change to their team's spine. The Code's judiciary last night handed hooker Phoenix Crossland a four-match ban for a hip drop tackle on Penrith star Nathan Cleary. The suspension means Harrison Graham will move into Newcastle's starting side with uncapped dummy half Diesel Hagen likely to move onto the bench with the chance of debuting in a grand final. 5'8" Fletcher Sharp says the team can pivot.
3: Harrison Graham's done an amazing job for us as well, coming off the bench, and he started games well for us as well when he's had to. So now whoever comes in, I know they'll do a great job.
0: And the Socceroos have gone down 4-2 to Brazil in the second of two international friendlies at Brisbane's Lang Park. Looking at the weather for New South Wales, the chance of thunderstorms about the far southern inland plains during the afternoon and evening. It'll be fine elsewhere. Sydney's weather, sunny with areas of patchy fog in the outer west, a top of 26 degrees on the coast and 31 in the west. At the moment, it's 12 degrees on the coast, it's 9 in Penrith, and the humidity is on 84%.
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5: Traffic.
6: Good morning, Mel Corneo for the Transport Management Centre. Cowan, one southbound lane is closed on the M1 due to a truck breakdown just past the Pacific Highway overpass, so take care there. Prepare to merge from lane one. Hume Highway at Bass Hill, two of three eastbound lanes are closed just past Chester Hill Road due to a crash. It's taken down a pole and some wires. Expect some minor delays there. Pittwater Road at Winbourne Road, Brookvale, two of three southbound lanes are closed due to an earlier building fire. Traffic's not too bad at the moment, but of course be extra careful in the area. And Lakemba Canterbury Road is still closed due to a building fire. Local diversions in place there. To transport, bus diversions due to those building fires in Brookvale and Lakemba. And at Campbelltown, buses are diverting away from Waminda Avenue due to a police operation missing four stops. You can check the latest with the Transport app or go to transportnsw.info. And for the latest on roads, check out livetraffic.com.
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5: 702 Breakfast with Craig Rucastle.
7: September. Oh, there you go. I didn't think my mic was on there. Welcome to breakfast. It is Wednesday, the 30th of September. It is 24 minutes to 7. Coming up, we're going to be talking the RBA increase in interest rates. What are the solutions with the Shadow Assistant Finance Minister Simon Kennedy? And we'll look at whistleblower protections in councils after Parramatta Council's move to make it easier for people to make whistleblower complaints. Of course, they ended up before ICAC. They should be interested in this. Plus, we've got the latest on sport as Phoenix Crossland is not just going to miss the grand final, but four games as well. Do you reckon they're a bit harsh on that front?

0: even Nathan Cleary said it was accidental. Come on. Give him a break. Yeah, pretty harsh sentence there. Weather today, tops of 26 in the city, 31 in the west. It will be a sunny day. Interesting. We've for some reason, because we were talking about Double J this morning, we've been sidetracked by Chris Winter's room to move on 2BL that apparently preceded it. Somebody says, loved Chris Winter and his room to move. It was where, as a 16-year-old, I first heard Tangerine Dream, says Mike from Mike from Randwick. Ah, the memories. And, look, someone's gone, room to move. Great show. Chris Winter was great. But his show followed on from Thompson Underground on 2UW, also late night, but on a Friday. Had to choose between TU on Friday night jazz on 2BL. Look at this. I love this. People are going, oh, you used to listen to Triple J, did you? Well, I listened to Double J. Well, you used to listen to Double J. Well, I used to listen to Chris Winter on 2BL. You used to listen to Chris Winter on 2BL. Well, that's nothing, mate. I used to listen to, what was it, Thompson Underground on 2UW. I love this. We're going down a real hole here, aren't we?
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0: Where it is 22 minutes to 7. Well, the Reserve Bank increased interest rates to a 15-year high yesterday, citing things like the Middle East oil shocks, but also pressures in our certain economy here, demand pressures in the Australian economy as well. Expert claims from the opposition that the government's spending is adding to inflationary pressures, and the Shadow Treasurer, Tim Wilson, has said they'll make cuts to the NDIS, aged care and childcare. Liberal MP for Cook, Simon Kennedy, is the Shadow Assistant Minister for Finance. He joins us this morning. Morning, Simon.
5: Good morning to you and your listeners.
0: So, look, what's your response? You know, the interest rates have gone up. It was well predicted. What would the opposition do to change this?
5: We'd reduce spending. Now, to be clear, Jim Chalmers has put the Australian economy in a household recession. Paul Keating gave Australia the recession we had to have. Jim Chalmers has given us the household recession Australia did not need to have.
0: So what's a household recession?
5: That's where GDP per capita is going backwards. So households are going backwards on an individual basis. Now, Shane Oliver said yesterday there's now a 35% chance of an actual recession where the economy as a whole shrinks, despite our population increasing over 2% a year, that we actually spend less in total. But as individuals, we've been spending less and earning less already.
0: But isn't this the problem? Isn't this the kind of difficulty for the government? Because you say we need to reduce government spending, but government spending is one of the things keeping us out of a recession at the moment. So don't you risk going more likely to go into a recession if we do cut government spending?
5: Well, government spending is at a 40-year high right now. It has never been higher in 40 years. And we have an inflation problem, and there's a choice about how we address that inflation problem. Either the Reserve Bank can increase interest rates and the 3 million Australian households with mortgages cut their spending, or government can reduce its spending. Yesterday, Michelle Bullock said local demand is too high. This is separate from the Middle East conflict. She made that very clear and said that is driving inflation. So we need to bring that down. That's what the RBA was doing yesterday. Now, the RBA can't touch government spending. So when I speak to the thousands of people in my electorate, they said they would much rather the government cut its spending than the RBA force them to cut theirs by lifting interest rates. That's the choice we have.
0: So where are the cuts? I mean, yesterday Tim Wilson said you'd make cuts to NDIS, aged care and childcare. What kind of cuts are you going to make? Can you give some details to that?
5: Look, yesterday Tim said that. Last night on 7:30 report, Tim clarified those comments that there is fraud and abuse in those systems. We have...
0: We've just literally passed legislation to get rid of fraud and abuse in the NDIS. Are you saying there's more of it we've missed?
5: I'm sure there is. I am sure. I don't...
0: Well, you just passed that legislation with the government. Why didn't you

0: So we should get rid of all of it then.
1: Look, we are not in government. I would like to see them do far more with the NDIS. They've just delayed the implementation of that legislation, doing a deal with the Greens to delay that for another 12 months. We would like to see the government do this now. If the government does not urgently redo its budget and cut spending now, we may have more interest rate decisions. They haven't cut a single dollar from the NDIS yet. They've just delayed looking at it for another 12 months. We need these spending cuts now, or interest rates could go up as early as November again. So the Chalmers needs to redo his budget now. This is the urgency of it. We can't wait another 12 or 18 months. Australian households can't wait. He needs to do this now.
0: So, you know, and the opposition has suggested aged care and childcare as well. What are the cuts to aged care and childcare that you think Jim Chalmers should be making now?
1: Tim Wilson said fraud and abuse. He believes there's phantom children in childcare. He said he's seen reports of organised crime in these programs, in NDIS, in aged care and childcare, where people are actually enrolling phantom participants who aren't actually there, and we need to do those.
0: Not a lot of a problem, though. I mean, it's always easy to point to fraud and abuse because it's the easy way of not saying we're actually going to cut something that impacts people, but it's not really going to make much of a difference in terms of government spending, is it?
1: Yeah, well, I'll give you some views, personal views from the top of my head. Right now, we're subsidising $8 billion to green hydrogen, a technology that is not viable. We should get rid of that. We are subsidising tens of billions of dollars to foreign-owned energy companies to build energy projects here. Foreign-owned, going straight offshore. We're subsidising tens of billions of dollars to housing funds. Instead, what we should be doing is cutting regulation, cutting taxes and incentivising the private sector to do these things. You can make money out of housing, lots. You can make money out of energy, lots. We don't need to be subsidising the government's preferred. The problem with this government is they believe the government is the answer to everything. If something moves, they tax it. If it stops moving, they subsidise it. We need to stop these subsidies in sectors where there's money to be made. Housing. I don't think anyone thinks people should be getting subsidy for making housing in Australia. I don't think anyone thinks we should be subsidising foreign-owned companies. And this is literally tens of billions of dollars that they are doing now. Chalmers needs to cut this right now, or mortgage holders may face more interest rate rises that I don't think they can take.
0: The Reserve Bank yesterday, I mean, obviously they pointed to things like the Middle East conflict, which we don't have control on. They pointed to AI growth, which is another thing we don't have an enormous amount of control over. They pointed finally to domestic capacity pressures. That's not just about government spending. It's also about the fact we've got low productivity at the moment. What do you think we should be doing about productivity in Australia?
1: So just on public demand and government spending, it's growing at twice the rate as the economy. On productivity, the RBA can't do anything about productivity. The government can. What they can do is pass regulation or take away regulation that makes the economy more efficient. The three sectors that have the biggest impact on productivity, in my opinion, are energy. It is in everything. If we can reduce our energy costs, we'll see all industries become more productive.
0: You say reduce energy costs, yet the Coalition took to the last election probably the most expensive form of energy, which is nuclear power. You've been pushing for larger gas, which was also one of the highest pushes up of prices in energy prices. So I'm always a bit mystified by this. You're like, we need to lower electricity prices, but we want to back all the most expensive electricity forms.
1: We want all energy. We need more of all energy. If you look at the US, if you look at China, if you look at anywhere around the world, they're building more gas. They are building nuclear. They are building more wind. They are building more solar. They are even building more coal.
0: But in Australia, that's much more expensive. So you might say we need more energy, but if you put in more expensive energy, that pushes prices up, doesn't it? I mean,
1: if you have more supply, prices go down. Let's say all this AI, which is sucking all the energy. In the US, Google, Meta, Amazon are all investing in nuclear. If you had these guys building their own nuclear for their AI, that allows all the remaining energy to be used for the other uses and the prices go down. What makes prices go down is greater supply. So we want more supply of all types of energy. That's why you see every other country in the world building advanced economy, building all types of energy.

0: appreciate it.
1: Thanks, Craig.
0: Liberal MP for Cook, Simon Kennedy, or the Shadow Assistant Minister for Finance as well. What are your thoughts? 1-300-222-702.
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0: It is 12 minutes to 7. We're talking about the fact that Tangara train is going to be shutting off the last carriage to stop people breaking into the crew rooms and train surfing. Somebody said, I don't get it. Doesn't the guard ride in the last carriage and all the trains, including the Tangara? We contacted Transport New South Wales, who advised that during the school holidays where train patronage is lower, they lock off the last carriage to avoid the risk, but there's still a guard travelling on the train in carriage 4 or 5. So it seems to be, as a few people texted in, it seems to be that guards are in the middle carriage instead. So thank you for that. Now, you might remember yesterday we heard from the new Lord Mayor of the City of Parramatta, Cameron McLean. One of the issues that was brought up during an eventful council meeting was a motion calling for more whistleblower protections in local government, called on by the newly elected Deputy Lord Mayor, Independent Councillor Kelly Darley, who joins me now. Morning, Kelly.
4: Good morning, Craig. It's lovely to be back chatting to you.
0: Yeah, congrats on your appointment as the Deputy Lord Mayor. You called for more protections for whistleblowers. Obviously, ICAC has been investigating Parramatta Council. Were you calling this out? Were you and others calling out this issue that went to ICAC before it went to ICAC? How long were you calling it out for?
4: For myself personally, I made an official what's called a voluntary public interest disclosure in February 24. So I'd been calling it out for a number of years. And then there was a number of other whistleblowers after me and even before me that were calling it out as well.
0: So what was the response of other councillors then? If you and others within the council were calling it out and, it, you know, before it got to ICAC, before it was even in the papers in some cases, what was the response from councillors to this, other councillors?
4: Frankly, very disappointing. So the majority of councillors chose to ignore me, thought that and believed the former CEO that I was basically the Antichrist, I think is the way she portrayed me, and, you know, a conspiracy theorist, and that, you know, what I was saying wasn't true. And so fortunately, when we had a newly elected council, a number of councillors could see the red flags that I could see that had similar concerns, and it's those councillors that I really respect that stood by me and called out what they saw as well as the wrongdoing.
0: So this motion the other night to bring in new whistleblower protections in Parramatta Council, what are the types of protections? I mean, it was passed unanimously, wasn't it? What are the kind of protections that have been brought in?
4: So this is actually looking not just at Parramatta Council but at local government across New South Wales and even state government agencies as well. So at the moment, Craig, there's quite a gap between what is on paper and the law is actually quite good, but there's a gap between what's on paper and what's happening in practice. And so I'm really looking at strengthening that. At the moment, there's about a 50, it's like a toss of the coin when you report wrongdoing, whether you're going to end up with reprisal action. And I've significantly experienced that. Mr. John Crawford, who was extremely brave to speak at the council meeting on Monday, he's also experienced that. And so I really want to improve the odds in terms of people feeling safe to report wrongdoing.
0: Yeah. Do you think this needs to happen throughout the system, basically, more protections? I mean, Australia's not known for great protections of whistleblowers, is it?
4: It's not. And there's been some obviously very high-profile federal cases. Our laws in New South Wales are a lot better. And as I said, you know, it's a 50-50 toss the coin at the moment, whether you're going to have that reprisal action. But that gives me hope. That means that in some cases, you know, proactive risk management plan systems have been put in place to better protect whistleblowers. And we now just need to make that more common practice across local councils and across state government agencies. And that's what I'm calling for. So there's some really practical things that we can do to improve that.
0: So the new Lord Mayor, Cameron McLean, said yesterday he was committed to greater transparency at the council. Here's what he had to say.
5: It shouldn't be that hard to do the right thing, and you shouldn't feel that you have to endure punitive measures when you do. So that's something now at Parramatta that we have to make staff feel safe and valued within the organisation because, and that's something I'm committed to as mayor. Yes, the mayor always needs a big external focus, external advocacy on infrastructure, and I'm going to have to be spending a great deal of time now, Craig, working on the inside.

0: the council as well and making sure we're setting the culture from the top. It's something I'm committed to doing.
1: Are you encouraged by those words?
2: Oh, absolutely. And I believe that Councillor, or the Lord Mayor, sorry, I've got to get used to calling him the Lord Mayor now, McLean and I will work very well and be very determined to make sure that happens and to set a new standard in local government at the City of Parramatta when it comes to protecting and supporting whistleblowers.
1: All right. Well, we're watching with great interest. Thank you very much, Kelly. Thanks, Deputy Mayor.
2: Thank you very much, Craig. Okay. Thank
1: Kelly
2: you,
1: Daly there, the Deputy Mayor of Parramatta Council.
3: You're going to the grand final.
4: The Roosters are into a second straight grand final.
5: Get the Homebush next Sunday.
3: Get the Knights into the grand final. Look out. Game on.
1: Yes, clue number one. Somebody's played in an NRL or NRLW grand final. The clue, the first clue is she has not been seen near a dancing baby. What could that be referring to? Mystified Hannah. She's looking at me blankly there. We'll give another clue after 7 o'clock, and then after 7.30 we'll give you the chance to call in. If you get it right, you go in the draw to win this Friday, to win the grand final tickets. Looking forward to it.
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1: What's happening to the roads, Lisa?
8: Good morning, Craig. On the M5 eastbound in Milperra, watch out for a car broken down at the off-ramp to Henry Lawson Drive. The right turn lane is closed off and the M5 building quickly. It's roughly a 35-minute run from Preston's to the main tunnel. Over to Bass Hill, a crash on the Hume Highway eastbound at Chester Hill Road, still causing some early morning delays. Only one lane is getting through. In Picton, there's been a crash on Argyle Street at Margaret Street. We're seeing southbound delays on the Warringah Freeway towards the Harbour Bridge and Tunnel. And in Mascot, bunching up along Qantas and Joyce Drive at the domestic airport terminal. From ATN, I'm Lisa Kowalski.
1: Thank you very much, Lisa.
9: This is daunting.
3: You don't have to be a genius. Turnover, Colossus drives it through. Exquisite from Sandkern.
9: Doesn't even look. That's even better.
1: Time to talk sport with Matt Carmichael. Morning, Matt.
10: Morning, Craig. Quick story. Near my place is the Ensemble Theatre, and I spotted a Mark Humphreys in deep in thought walking up the footpath the other day.
1: Yes.
10: And I left him in deep in thought, and I thought, oh, hang on, that's right. There's a show on at the Ensemble Theatre that Mark Humphreys is in. I've lived near it for nearly 20 years, about a minute walk from my front door. I can't get a ticket. It's completely sold out.
1: No, it's sold out. Opening night is tonight for the Year in Tatters. Mark Humphreys.
10: Chris Taylor.
1: Chris Taylor's in it as well. Andrew Hanson. So, look, no, it's sold out. Totally sold out. It's the hottest ticket in town.
10: The hottest ticket in town. I'm going to reduce myself to maybe hanging around the stage door and trying for autographs, I think. So, anyway, good luck to him.
1: Yeah, that's great. People will think he's paid you to be there if you ask for his autographs. That's what I'm going to be spending. Now, look, big news, NRL judiciary, Phoenix Crossland, four-game ban, despite the fact that Nathan Cleary sent out a thing saying he admits it was a complete accident. It was a complete accident. Four-game ban. Come on, what's going on here?
10: I was at the judiciary hearing last night, Craig, and they had me convinced that it shouldn't have been four games. And the worst thing was, you're in this room with everybody there and the barristers and the media and Phoenix and his team, having to watch the replay from every single camera angle.
1: Oh, really? Wow.
10: That was horrible in slow motion and in silence. But I think the more I watched the replay, the more I kept looking at it going, this is a total accident. There's absolutely no intent. The tackle over the top from his teammate, Manu Lele'ua, it just contributed to it by total accident. It was an accident. And Phoenix Crossland sat there talking about how Nathan Cleary's his favourite player. He'd spoken to Nathan, apologised. Nathan had to keep asking him to stop saying sorry. He'd apologised to Ivan, and I reckon, missing a grand final's big punishment.
1: Ivan accepted that he's definitely going to miss the grand final, despite the fact that Lachie Neale got to play after punching a guy. The comparison is not a good one. But that said, you seem to be, there should have been maybe a couple of games dropped off it, given it was entirely accidental.
10: Definitely.
1: But anyway.
10: And there's test matches. He misses out on playing for New Zealand in the World Cup for those games as well. So it's a huge punishment for a guy. He's so upset. So I, All the best to Phoenix Crossland, I've got to say, Craig.
1: Absolutely. Yeah. Now, of course, all the best to, of course, Nathan Cleary as well, because he's up for a Dally M Award tonight. Him and Tamika Upton, the favourites?
10: Tamika Upton, the superstar of NRLW, getting ready for the grand final with the Broncos against the Roosters. But I think Nathan's that much of a favourite that Fox Sports, who broadcast the Dally M's, they're looking at logistics for how they have a cameraman and a link at wherever Nathan Cleary is, because I don't think
1: in
10: he's
1: hospital.
10: In it. He's not able to get to the Dally M's, but he might be receiving that award from hospital or his bedside or whatever tonight. So,
1: his bedside. Yeah. Now, have you managed to, because we've heard that the NRL is now going to have an actual grand final entertainment. We've been told by Peter Blandys that it's going to be a surprise. Just turn up, just rock up on the day, there'll be a surprise. Have you got any inside word on this?
10: I couldn't get any. I've tried. I heard Dom Knight on the radio yesterday afternoon trying his very hardest to get anything going as well. But It's pretty good salesmanship from PVL, I've got to say.
1: Well,
10: Craig.
1: Is it like when you've forgotten to buy a present? You're like, oh, and I've got a surprise present for you later. You're like, shit, I've got to rush out to 7-Eleven and get something.
10: But it's like, this is going to be the best 11 minutes of TV ever, because everyone's going to tune in and be like, who is it? Who is it? And
1: We'll see.
10: It better deliver.
1: It better deliver, exactly. Now, talking about delivering, Socceroos, look, a valiant effort, 4-2 defeat to Brazil.
10: Yeah, they were at 2-2. 2-2 against Brazil last night. This is after they drew with them 1-1 in the first game.
1: They were 2-1 at one point. They were up.
10: They were up. That's right. They were up 2-1. And then a bit of class from Brazil came through. There were those penalties, and poor old Aaron Kunda sitting on the bench, like, distraught with himself for giving away a penalty. But good on the Socceroos for, you know, two really, really great games against Brazil. And it just shows you the talent that we've got a lot to be excited about for the future.
1: Looking good. Good on you, Matt. Cheers, mate.
10: Cheers, Craig.
1: Matt Carmichael, who will be singing at the grand final. It's him. He just won't say that's what it is. I know it is. Coming up after the news, we'll speak to the Premier. Many issues to cut through in New South Wales. It is 7 o'clock.
6: When you need the details,
7: the company says it's a sign softer market conditions aren't necessarily translating to cheaper homes.
6: When experts speak,
11: since the pandemic, the main reason for high net overseas migration is low departures.
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0: It's 7 o'clock. Good morning. Tony Matthews with ABC News. Three people have been charged with the mistaken identity shooting of a university student in Sydney Southwest, including the person who allegedly pulled the trigger. Rhiannon Solomon Marin reports.
1: Marco Tapia was shot dead when three unknown intruders stormed his Glen Alpine home earlier this month. Police have since confirmed the 23-year-old was not the intended target. Two teenagers have already been charged over the incident and remain before the courts. Yesterday morning, a 16-year-old boy and two men aged 22 and 23 were arrested in Junee. It's alleged the trio were the ones who broke into Mr. Tapia's home and one of them shot him. They've all been charged with murder and will face court today.
0: Passengers are being barred from using the rear carriages of Tangara trains due to security fears. More from Nick Dole.
2: Sydney Trains has been locking the doors and turning off the lights on selected services, but now the policy is being applied to every Tangara train during the school holidays because of repeated break-ins to the rear crew cab, as well as train surfing, a social media trend in which people ride on the back of the last carriage. Transport Minister John Graham says those incidents disrupt the whole network, so barring passengers from the rear of the train is a pragmatic step.
3: It's one we don't want to take, but reliability is our number one focus.
2: The opposition says it's embarrassing that just one out of 55 Tangaras has been given the necessary security upgrades.
0: The OpenAI Medicare hack has prompted new measures aimed at strengthening the cybersecurity defences of federal government systems. Here's political reporter Jack Mackay.
4: Under a new direction issued by the boss of the Home Affairs Department, agencies will be required to conduct a rapid stock take of their legacy systems. They'll also have to implement a target to reduce their use of older platforms. The move comes after autonomous agents from tech giant OpenAI hacked a Medicare data portal housed on an out-of-date system. Acting Home Affairs Minister Richard Marles says government systems must keep up with the rapid changes sparked by artificial intelligence.

0: intelligence. Platforms with critical functions will be prioritised in the stocktake and reviewed by the end of the year.
1: US President Donald Trump has rejected calls for government regulation to slow down the development of artificial intelligence. America's editor John Lyons reports.
2: President Trump hosted a meeting at the White House of some of the biggest technology companies in the United States, including OpenAI, Anthropic, Google, Nvidia, Palantir and Google. After the meeting, President Trump made brief comments as he sat with the executives, saying that the group agreed there should be tremendous self-regulation of the emerging technologies. But there was no obvious agreement on how to deal with warnings from AI companies about the speed of development. Instead, President Trump said he would sign an executive order changing the name from artificial intelligence to superintelligence.
1: A man has been charged with two counts of murder as investigations continue into the deaths of two men found at the same property just north of Grafton in regional New South Wales. The body of a 79-year-old man was found inside a Gurranang house earlier this month, prompting an investigation. On Monday, officers returned to the property and discovered the body of a 59-year-old man who they say had died sometime in the 48 hours prior to his body being found. Coffs Clarence Commander Superintendent Joanne Schultz says yesterday detectives charged a 32-year-old man who was being treated at the Grafton Base Hospital.
3: There's quite a lot of work to be done in terms of identifying exactly what has taken place. Like I said, those injuries are consistent with foul play. We are yet to establish the exact circumstances, and that'll be part of an ongoing investigation and a forensic examination.
1: The friend of an Australian citizen facing terrorism charges in Vietnam says he's concerned the pro-democracy activist will not receive a fair trial. Hip Tran and his Norwegian-Vietnamese colleague, Duc Tan Nguyen, have been charged by Vietnamese authorities with planning to carry out terrorist activities. US-based pro-democracy group Viet Tan disputes the accusations and believes the men were abducted in an act of transnational repression. Viet Tan representative and friend Phong Nguyen says he has very little confidence in Vietnam's legal system.
4: A lot of people have been in the past charged behind closed door or being charged and then sentenced behind closed door or being sentenced on a predetermined charges or sentences. So the concern here is that these men will not get a fair trial.
1: A major data centre operator has announced plans for a $15 billion facility in the New South Wales Riverina. Melinda Hayter reports.
5: CDC Data Centres wants to build the 1.4 gigawatt facility on a 100-hectare block of Wagga Wagga Council-owned land on the outskirts of the city. The data centre is planned to contain four individual buildings, each with a floor space of more than 47,000 square metres. CDC CEO Greg Borer says Wagga's proximity to renewable energy sources and major transmission lines makes it an ideal location.
6: One of the most significant projects in regional Australia in recent times.
5: A scoping report's been lodged with the state's planning department, and community consultation on the proposal is expected to start soon.
1: Israel's prime minister says his country has picked up intelligence of looming attacks by its enemies ahead of the national election in late October. Middle East correspondent Matthew Doran reports.
7: During a visit to an Air Force base, Benjamin Netanyahu was keen to talk up the Israeli military's success in targeting threats against the country, particularly in Lebanon and in Gaza, where he cited the killing of a Hamas fighter involved in the October 7, 2023 terrorist attacks on Israel. He added that there were signs Israel's enemies would seek to attack it before the election, scheduled for October 27 this year. His comments were immediately treated with scepticism by his political opponents, suggesting he could be using national security as a campaign tool and demanding he brief Israeli opposition leader Yair Lapid immediately, something Mr. Netanyahu's office said it would arrange.
1: UK police say no explosives were found in the vans used by the men in a suspected terrorist plot near a UK Air Force base. Europe correspondent Elias Kluwer reports from London.
8: Counter-terror police say they've finished searching the homes of the five British nationals who were arrested over a suspected terror plot in southwest England. The five men, who are all in their 20s, were spotted driving white vans by a local farmer near a UK Air Force base, which is also sometimes used to deploy long-range American bomber jets into Iran. Counter-terror police have confirmed those vans had no explosives in them, but say investigators

0: Investigators did recover petrol from inside the vehicles. Earlier, US Secretary of State Marco Rubio claimed the suspected terror plot involved the hand of a foreign actor. But UK police say they're investigating several potential angles and released the man on bail.
1: Former head of ABC News and Current Affairs, Peter Manning, has died at the age of 81. His daughter, Thea Burke, confirmed he died on Monday at Sydney's Royal Prince Alfred Hospital after an illness. Manning was credited with rejuvenating the ABC's Four Corners from 1985 to 1989 as executive producer, and last year won a Walkley Award for outstanding contribution to journalism. In a statement, ABC Managing Director Hugh Marks says Manning's name is synonymous with independence, integrity, courage and journalistic excellence. Now, time for sport with Fraser Fife.
2: Starting with the NRL and Newcastle Knights, hooker Phoenix Crossland has been suspended for four games for the tackle that seriously injured Penrith's Nathan Cleary. Crossland pleaded guilty to the dangerous contact charge and will now miss out on this Sunday's grand final. Crossland says he'll do all he can to help the team.
3: As soon as I walk out of this building, my focus goes to Newcastle Knights and winning this grand final.
2: The Socceroos have gone down 4-2 to Brazil in their international friendly at Brisbane's Lang Park. First half goals to Alessandro Cercati and Connor Metcalf weren't enough for the Australians in front of a record crowd of more than 52,000. Meanwhile, English Soccer's Premier League has confirmed that Manchester City has been found guilty of all charges related to serious breaches of the competition's financial rules. And some of the nation's best swimmers have put in dominant performances on the opening night of finals at the Australian Short Course Championships in Sydney, including Rowan Crothers, who set an S10 world record in the men's 200-metre freestyle multi-class.
1: Briefly in finance, the Australian share market is set to open lower later this morning and the Australian dollar is down at 69.86 US cents. Looking at the weather, the chance of thunderstorms about the far southern inland plains during the afternoon and evening, it'll be fine elsewhere. Sydney's weather, sunny with areas of patchy fog in the outer west, a top of 26 degrees on the coast and reaching 31 in the west. ABC News, it's 10 past 7.
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5: Traffic.
6: Good morning, Mel Corneo for the Transport Management Centre. Heavy westbound traffic on the M5 at Moorbank. That's due to a sidelined multi-vehicle crash at Moorbank Avenue. Bass Hill, only one eastbound lane is open on the Hume Highway after a car crashed into a pole. Some heavy traffic building there. At Brookvale, two southbound lanes are still closed on Pittwater Road approaching Windbourne Road. That's due to an earlier building fire. And yesterday's building fire at Lakemba still has Canterbury Road closed in both directions. To transport, trains are running on or close to time. A few bus diversions at Brookvale and Lakemba due to those building fires. Also at Campbelltown, that one's due to a police operation. And F3 ferries between Parramatta and Rylemere are being replaced by buses due to vessel availability. You can check the latest with the Transport app or go to transportnsw.info. 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
9: Yes, welcome to Breakfast, where it is 11 minutes past 7. Coming up, we'll have the New South Wales Premier, Chris Minns, joining us. Lots of questions to ask. We've got the Tangara train carriages being locked up. People falling off buses. A few problems in the public transport sector. We'll chat to him about that. Plus, Nina Oyama will be joining us. She's going to be a class clown on ABC TV. Were you the class clown? I think I was probably the class clown, if I'm being honest. Yeah. Oh, the class annoyance, my teachers might say. Now, weather today, tops of 26 in the city and 31 degrees in the west. It will be a very warm day ahead. On the text line, someone says, Craig, after listening to your interview with the member for Cook, any nuclear power station should be built in his electorate with a ready supply of water from the ocean, Botany Bay, and near an electrical load centre in South Sydney, says Cheryl. Yes. Somebody also says might have been an accidental breaking of Cleary's leg, but Cleary's missing a lot more.

0: more than the tackler, and that injury will stay with him for life. So, yeah. Also, Matt Carmichael was saying he couldn't get into to the show The Year in Tatters. Someone says, we saw This Year in Tatters last night and laughed all the way home, says Diana from Cromer. So there you go. Mark Humphrey's making people laugh. Good to see.
1: You're going to the grand final.
2: The Roosters are into a second straight grand final.
3: Get the Homebush next Sunday.
1: Get the Knights into the grand final. Look out. Game on.
0: Yes, we want to get tickets to the grand final. We've got two to give away this Friday. To be in the running, you've got to guess the person that's been in an NRLW grand final. I've given you one clue. Here's the second clue. Not Jersey Shore. It's not Jersey Shore. It's... The Premier looks mystified. You can't win the tickets anywhere. I presume you get freebies. You're going along to the grand final?
4: I've just got to work it out, actually. I'd love to go. It's going to be a cracker, but I haven't been able to shift to something else I've got on, to be honest.
0: What, you didn't know when the grand finals was
4: well,
0: on?
4: Well, I had a family thing, so I'm just trying to work it through.
0: Gee whiz, will the Premier be there? Will he be able to get rid of the family? Now, look, on Monday we had a girl fall out of the Beeline bus run by Keolis on the Northern Beaches. Are Keolis up to the job of running public transport buses?
4: Well, I mean, their contract is very clear. They have to provide public transport services to that community. It has to be safe. And if they're not operating within that contract, then there's action that we can take, the government can take to keep the public safe. That's obviously a huge concern. And I know that the local member, Michael Regan, and others have talked about safety concerns as well as reliability on the northern beaches.
0: Are you looking at this contract? Is the government looking at the contract?
4: I'm not aware of a particular investigation. I can tell you in the past, my experience has been that if there's been non-compliance with the contract that's been in place, then Transport will review it and in the most extreme circumstances, either fine the company or rip the contract up.
0: This was a BusTech bus which are built in Queensland. Is it only Keolis that has this, or are these used across the public transport network, even the ones run by the government?
4: I have no idea.
0: No idea. All right. Well, something we need to look into. Also, just news today that they're going to be locking off the back carriages of the Tangara trains to try and stop people breaking into the crew rooms and train surfing. How long is this going to happen? How long until we've actually upgraded the trains so that you can actually, you know, lock up the crew room and they're not be broken into?
4: We believe that I've been told that the Tangara renovation project, which is $500 million project, it's a massive undertaking. I know it sort of feels as if it would be a quick process that you can just get all the Tangaras off the line and in our weekend, renovate them and then put them back on the track. I've visited the two lines that are operating. One's in Western Sydney, the second line's operating in the Hunter. It involves hundreds and hundreds of workers and I think up to $500 million of taxpayer money. It is a complete retrofitting of the Tangara system, both the mechanics, the internal mechanics and major safety changes. Part of the changes include a bulkhead at the front of the Tangara and at the back. This is worrying.
0: Yeah, to make sure people don't do train surfing, yeah.
4: People were train surfing.
0: In the news reporting, only one of them has actually been put, or the proper security has been put in place in it. Is this the bulkhead or is this security for the crew room?
4: The bulkheads, I think, are largely done. The security for the crew room should be done soon. My understanding is that the renovation project will be completed reasonably quickly. They mainly run on the T4 line, so that's the Illawarra-Hurstville service. It is traditionally, in recent months, been the most unreliable service, and that's largely because the Tangaras are themselves so unreliable. But as they've been returned to the transport system, we've seen reliability increase on the Hurstville-Sutherland route. We expect that to continue, but this is a massive undertaking. Can I just say as an aside, I know it's not the question you asked, but the reason we can undertake this renovation of the trains is because they've got fantastic bones. The reason they've got great bones is the Tangaras were built here in New South Wales, so they can operate for longer, provided they've got brand new digital and technology systems as well as safety systems in place. We can run them for an extra decade and a bit before we can allocate and build Tangara 2.0.
0: There are reports in the paper today that the City of Sydney will deliver they think they can deliver the Town Hall Square for $94 million, down from $150 million. This week it's going to be determined whether this is a state significant development. If it is determined to be a state significant development, will your government go ahead with the plan or kill it?

0: It needs to be assessed by the planning minister. We do have state significant development or designations from time to time. Sometimes it involves major infrastructure projects. Sometimes it involves controversial building. It's pretty rare.
1: Well, yeah, but the Independent Planning Commission is determining whether or not it's state significant development. It then falls to your government and your minister to decide whether to go ahead with it. You've spoken against this. We know the Daily Telegraph's very against this. I must admit, when we opened up the lines, a lot of people were actually quite in favour of this renovation. What's your perspective? Are you against it going ahead?
0: I would leave it up to the planning minister. I genuinely, hand on heart, Craig, have not called him up and said, what's your view on this? He has made decisions that I agree with. Sometimes I disagree with it. He's a pretty thoughtful person. This is Paul Scully. He takes his responsibility seriously. What I would say is I don't think that there's much contention on the fact that this is state significant. I mean, we've got state significant designations on pretty minor development applications at different parts of New South Wales. This is in the middle of the CBD. It crosses transport modes. It's at the heart of our commercial centre. Mm. We've had the Chamber of Commerce opposed to it, the unions opposed to it, most of the retail workers in Woolworths, many of the people that live in Sydney CBD that want some kind of shopping centre. If it goes, there won't be one. So whether it goes ahead or not, I don't think that there's much question that it should be assessed at a pretty high level, given that's the rationale we put for other development applications.
1: Yeah, obviously, you say you haven't called the planning minister and that you'll leave it to him, but if you've spoken publicly against it, he knows what you think.
0: Yeah, but he's publicly contradicted me and made decisions that I don't agree with.
1: You're listening, Scully? He says you can go ahead with it if you want.
0: Well, it's his call. I mean, that's the law. We're not... I don't want listeners to believe we're just sort of making it up as we go along. The law is in place for, you know, major development applications that have significance beyond the boundaries of a particular local government area. We've got 130 local government areas in New South Wales. If all of them just made decisions interdependent of one another, well, clearly we couldn't have an integrated transport, planning, housing strategy for the state, and that's why we're looking at this one.
1: On another development issue, yesterday Goodman announced that they would not be going ahead with a planned $1.2 billion project, the Mars Data Centre in Lane Cove, citing changes in the regulatory environment. Are you pleased by this decision?
0: I'm pleased that those that are making a decision about data centres are taking into consideration the requirements that we have put in place, and they are for world-class environmental and efficiency standards. Mm. There can be no net cost for the community or consumers, and they have to fund renewable energy projects in New South Wales. And so if they meet that criteria and it adds to economic growth and opportunities and prosperity for the state, then that's fine. But if we're taking the lowest cost provider, the cheapest data center option, the ones that are prepared to, I'm not suggesting that's the application that's been put forward by Goodman, but we've put these rules and guidelines specifically in place so that only those that have got the money, the capital and the resources to actually invest in new renewable energy generation in the state go ahead. The reason for that is I'm determined to not be in a situation where we are effectively privatising the gains and socialising the losses when it comes to data centres, because that's what you've seen in many jurisdictions in the US, and we can't have that here in New South Wales.
1: Does this suggest that your regulations are too strict and will discourage investment? Because, you know, you want to make it so that they meet these requirements, but you are also pushing for investment in data centres in New South Wales, and you're competing against other states at the moment. Queensland's going to go its own way with gas and otherwise. So, you know, do you think this is a suggestion that maybe you've made these rules too strict?
0: No. And I was the radio program's piped into the loos here at the ABC, and I listened to the news break as I went to the loo, Craig, and I heard in the news break just before I came on that a major data center application has been put in New South Wales. I think it's a $15 billion project. I wasn't even aware of it. Mm-hmm. But obviously that application's been sent in after our guidelines have been put in place. And I think that's an indication that we're not going to take every application and immediately give it the tick. We're going to be circumspect about the applications that come in, and only if they work in the interests of consumers and our economy in New South Wales will we go ahead with it. And the perfect scenario here is that we've got a lot of renewable energy projects that are waiting to get approval. Some of them need offtake agreements before they can get the capital to press go. the best scenario here is that some of these big data centers say, you know what, I'm going to take a bunch of that renewable energy project, we'll give you the green light, and we can get more energy, but green energy, into the grid in New South Wales.
1: Just in terms of some of the locals in the Lane Cove area and others who are facing these data centers, they're actually saying your rules don't go far enough. They're saying at the moment they still, you know, Goodman has pulled out of this particular case, they say partly because of the public's response to this and the pushback from the local community, but they're saying the rules would still allow a data centre to be built 20 metres from a house or 150 metres from a school. Are you looking at tightening these rules in terms of where data centres can be put?
0: No, I mean, this is a dilemma we're in. Some people think we're too strict. Some people say that we're missing an opportunity if we put these rules in place. Others, like in Queensland, say forget about renewable energy, should just be run by gas and fossil fuels. And I think that would be a big mistake, because then you'd have regular consumers competing with fossil fuel companies, the existing energy generation for the state, rather than bringing on new energy. So I don't support that. I think we've got the balance right. And I think the last 24 hours have indicated that, yeah, we'll have discerning data center proponents coming through the door, but they've got to meet our guidelines, they've got to meet our rules. That's good news for New South Wales.
1: This week you've announced you have to reopen a jail in Western Sydney to deal with rising numbers of people incarcerated in New South Wales. Crime in New South Wales is not going up. Robbery, break and enter, steal from motor vehicle, all going down. The only one going up is steal from retail. The rest of them are stable. So why are our jails filling up?
0: Well, I mean, there's a couple of reasons why. The number, particularly as it relates to domestic and family violence, is stable but still too high. And it's not coming down. And we are seeing record numbers of intimate partner and family violence incidents in our state, in our community, and we are determined to confront it. And part of that is a mass education and awareness campaign about the fact that domestic violence is not a family and private matter. It's everyone's responsibility, and we can't let perpetrators of domestic violence sweep it under the carpet. But part of it is a law response, a legal response that says we are not going to tolerate a situation where someone's charged with an incredibly serious domestic violence offence and continues to breach bail conditions and is released into the public, because the statistics show that more often than not, they will in many cases go on to commit a violent offence against their girlfriend or their wife, and in the most extreme examples, commit a homicide. And if that means that the laws in place will save lives, and I believe they have saved lives, then I think that it's the right decision to make.
1: I was looking at the statistics behind this, and you're right, the domestic violence is one part of this increase. It's not necessarily because of the change in bail laws. It's actually greater police enforcement. When Commissioner Lanyon came in, did you tell him he needed to enforce these laws more strictly? Because this is where it's happening. It's police are enforcing it, are arresting people and charging people and putting them on remand more often than they were previously. That's where these increased numbers are coming from. Was this a direction from your government?
0: No, I didn't direct the police commissioner to do that. I think that was one of his priorities when he was commissioned into the job, to be fair to Mal. And he has put enormous resources into it. I mean, we have also recruited a lot more police in New South Wales. I think we're up over 2,000 new police in just 3 years. We're now paying police officers to become police at the Goulburn Academy. In the last 12 months, for the first time in a long time, we recruited more than we lost in the New South Wales police. So we are now starting to fill up the bottle, if you like, of police officers, and that means that they can be deployed for more offences and community policing in the state. And that's where Commissioner Lanyon and Minister Catley are deploying the resources. But look, in terms of the specifics, since we changed remand laws in the state, 655 people have been denied remand proportionally from where we would have ordinarily been. And it's about 40% on domestic violence or family intimate violence related charges. So that's not the whole story, but it's part of the reason. The changes at Silverwater will open a 515-bed new prison at Silverwater to cope with the
1: increased numbers. You're speaking about police, and yesterday you spoke at National Police Remembrance Day, a day that's been very raw due to the death of Mia Leigh last week. I know there's an investigation underway into the circumstances of the crash, so I don't want to ask about it specifically, but as a basic principle, do you think police should not be risking their lives in high-speed chases when the crime in question is not life-threatening but a property crime like car theft?
0: Yeah, it's a difficult question for me to answer, and I just don't have all the facts in front of me. Don't think it would be fair.
1: I guess it's

0: I'm not speaking about the specific example. Yeah. I'm saying that, you know, I understand that police put their lives on the line in an amazing way for the community, but that should be when there's a life threatened. When a car is being stolen, it doesn't seem to be the kind of thing where, you know, that's not the kind of thing where we should be risking police lives on it.
1: You know, I appreciate that. And I know the police are looking at it very seriously. There is an investigation. It's not as if, you know, police professional standards command have said, oh, well, we're not investigating.
0: No, the police commissioner said they're looking at this.
1: I know. And I think part of looking at it will be to look at the operational guidelines that are in place. So it's just, I mean, anything I say will be seen in the context of a horrible death. So it's just, it's difficult for me to comment. What else can I just say, however, that I'm devastated on the passing of Mia Leigh. You know, we've met her family in the last 3 days. They are beautiful people. They're devastated at the loss of their daughter, who was a young girl whose life was in front of, it was in front of her. I was at police memorial remembrance day yesterday, and it caused me to reflect, and a lot of people to reflect, that at police graduation ceremonies, more than half the graduating class are under the age of 21. I mean, we ask young people to grow up incredibly quickly, put themselves in difficult situation, in harm's way, to keep us safe. And, I mean, this is a tragic reminder of how difficult and dangerous the work is.
0: Absolutely. Just finally, I noticed on a very lighter note, you've been posting about UFC returning to Sydney. Are you taking a leaf out of Donald Trump's book here? Why don't you invite them to perform on the lawns of New South Wales Parliament if you're going to promote this, hey?
1: Good idea, but I will not be doing that. I think we've courted enough controversy, Craig, and I'm not running on Donald Trump's platform, I can promise you
0: that. Despite your good impersonation of him. Thank you for joining us again, Craig. New South Wales Premier Chris Minns joining us there. After the news, we're going to be speaking to Nina Ayama. And, yeah, also checking out this latest, the cutting down on the rat run, the Stony Creek Road rat run. You're on 702 Breakfast. It is 7:30.

0: Good morning, Tony Matthews with ABC News. Premier Chris Minns says he's pleased new regulations around data centres appear to be having an impact. Goodman Group says it will no longer proceed with its $1.2 billion data centre called Project Mars in Lankove West. The company says it shelved the project after hearing from the local community and in response to changes in regulation. Mr. Minns says any data centre being considered should have a net benefit to the community.
1: I'm determined to not be in a situation where we are effectively privatising the gains and socialising the losses when it comes to data centres, because that's what you've seen in many jurisdictions in the US, and we can't have that here in New South Wales.
0: Another three people have been charged over the mistaken identity shooting of a university student in Sydney's southwest. Marco Tapia was shot dead in his home in Glen Alpine earlier this month, and police have since confirmed the 23-year-old's house was wrongly targeted. A 16-year-old boy and two men aged 22 and 23 were arrested yesterday. It's alleged the trio were the ones who broke into the home and shot Mr. Tapia. They've been charged with several offences, including murder and special aggravated break and enter, and will face court today. Two teenage boys have previously been charged over the incident and remain before the courts. Investigations are continuing after a daylight shooting that led to a dramatic police operation involving tactical officers at a unit block in Liverpool in Sydney's southwest. A 32-year-old man was shot in the leg and taken to hospital yesterday afternoon. Officers armed with long-arm rifles later swarmed the building along with an armoured police vehicle, but the police operation ended without any arrests. The ABC can reveal that the consumer watchdog is investigating the sales conduct of solar and battery installers. National Consumer Affairs reporter Michael Atkin has more.
2: The Australian Competition and Consumer Commission has taken the rare step of confirming it has several active investigations underway into the sales conduct of solar and battery installers. In a statement, the consumer watchdog said it was seeking to address national or systemic consumer harm. It follows a series of ABC stories about allegations of concerning conduct

0: under the federal government's Cheaper Home Batteries program. The ACCC said it had shared responsibility for issues associated with the rebate program, along with other federal, state and territory agencies.
1: A building has been significantly damaged by fire on Sydney's northern beaches. Emergency crews were called to the warehouse in Brookvale just after midnight to find the third floor of the block alight. 55 firefighters have worked through the night to contain the blaze to that level. Two southbound lanes of Pittwater Road are closed. Firefighters have spent the night at a blaze in Sydney southwest, which has been burning since yesterday morning. The basement of the building at Lakemba caught alight just before 4 o'clock on Tuesday, with densely packed materials and furniture fueling the flames. There had been around 100 firefighters at the site at one stage. That number's been significantly scaled back as the fire dies down. Canterbury Road between Haldon and Dennis Street remains closed. Newcastle Knights suspended hooker Phoenix Crossland says he'll be doing everything he can to help his teammates get ready for this grand final on Sunday against the Sydney Roosters. Crossland was suspended for 4 games by the NRL judiciary for the tackle that left Penrith's Nathan Cleary with a broken leg. Now Harrison Graham will replace him at starting hooker with a potential grand final debut for rookie Diesel Hagen off the bench. Crossland says the last few days have been the worst in his life.
2: Most important week of the year due to myself, and as soon as I walk out of this building, my focus goes to Newcastle Knights and winning this grand final and helping Harrison Graham prepare as best he can and get a win on Sunday.
1: And the Socceroos have gone down 4-2 to Brazil in the second of two international friendlies at Brisbane's Lang Park. The Socceroos are next scheduled to play friendlies against Qatar and Jordan in the build-up to next year's Asian Cup in Saudi Arabia. To the weather for New South Wales, the chance of thunderstorms about the far southern inland plains during the afternoon and evening. It'll be fine elsewhere. Sydney's weather, sunny with areas of patchy fog in the outer west, a top of 26 on the coast and 31 in the west. Right now it's 13 degrees on the coast and it's also 13 in Penrith.
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4: Traffic.
5: Delays building the M4 tunnel this morning westbound towards Burwood due to a motorcycle broken down. Delays stretching back past Parramatta Road. We're seeing bumper-to-bumper traffic stacking on the M7 eastbound passing Old Windsor Road. In Bass Hill, delays continuing on the Hume Highway eastbound at Chester Hill Road following an earlier two-car crash. And the Roseville Interchange seeing heavy congestion with traffic from the M4 tunnel and City Westlink trying to get onto the Anzac Bridge. From ATN, I'm Lisa Kowalski.
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7: Yes, welcome to Breakfast, where it is 24 minutes to 8. This Wednesday, the 30th of September. Were you a class clown when you were at school? I think I was. Nina Ryan will be joining us. She's a contestant on ABC's Class Clowns. We'll find out what that's all about. And Manchester City have been found guilty of financial breach charges. We'll get a bit latest on this. Does this mean what? Do they lose the premierships they won? What happens with it? We'll get the latest on that soon. And we're also going to find out the latest on those arrests as well that have just happened today. On the text line, lots of response to the premier coming in. His claim that people want the Woolworths in the Town Hall Square. Somebody says there's a Coles in Pitt Street. There are other supermarkets, and I'm sure Woolworths will find somewhere else to be. Chris Minns is securing votes. Town Hall is a mess. Is he securing votes? I do wonder. I wonder what people's perspective is overall in terms of that. Yes, somebody says, are the people in jail and remand for domestic violence getting any kind of counselling or education? Surely a good opportunity to try and stop reoffending. I actually think it might be the opposite. I think that when you're on remand, you don't get access to the kind of programs that you might get when you're found guilty. When you, you know, if you, when you get a sentence, you actually get access to it. So it's actually the opposite situation there. Somebody says, Chris Minns is only interested in development, not Australians' well-being. Data centres are lethal. Lethal, that's an interesting one. I don't know. I consider them a bit threat in some ways, and AI is concerning. How do you see data centres as being lethal? Let us know your thoughts. 1-300-222-702. And somebody says, really appreciate Premier Minns' willingness to regularly come on programs like Craig's and answer tough questions in a detailed and credible way. Like Loth will be disappointed in him, you have to admit. He's across an amazing amount of complex issues and responds like a real human. Yeah, look, it is good. He comes in here. We do bowl up a lot of different questions to him that he's got to be across. So, yeah, I appreciate him coming here, as you say. People respond either way, like him or loathe him. That's the job of a politician, isn't it? The difficult life of a politician.
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9: 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We'll call all three games. The State Championship between Penrith and Redcliffe, the NRLW Grand Final between the unbeaten Roosters and Brisbane, the Grand Final pre-game entertainment, and then the NRL Decider. The Roosters against Giant Killer Newcastle. 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
7: I realise that could have sounded like the cue to call for the grand final tickets if you want to be in the running. Let's make it the cue to call. 1-300-222-702. If you think you know, look, there were tough clues this morning. Do you know the person that's played in an NRL or NRLW premiership? 1-300-222-702. There's been a number of innocent Sydney siders shot dead as part of ongoing gangland conflict. Early this month, 23-year-old student Marco Tapia was killed when he was shot in his Glen Alpine home during a home invasion. Now New South Wales police have made arrests over this death. With more, we have our ABC News reporter Julia Andre at the Curtis Cheng Police Headquarters in Parramatta. Morning, Julia.
10: Hey, Craig.
7: Yeah, so what do we know about these arrests? How many have been made?
10: Well, there's been three arrests made yesterday, Craig. We've known for weeks from detectives that they were searching for three suspects, which they believe were inside Marco Tapia's house when he was shot dead. So they've arrested a 22-year-old man, a 23-year-old man, as well as a 16-year-old boy. Now, they've all been charged with murder as well as a string of other offences, and they were taken to Wagga Wagga Police Station yesterday to be charged with those offences. They've all been remanded in custody and will face court this morning. But really interestingly, Craig, I've just had this confirmed this morning to me that these three were actually in a group that were extradited from Melbourne on September the 18th to New South Wales. So it is really interesting. We're just waiting to see. There is a
7: so they were extradited from Melbourne. Were they then free in the community? I mean, they were arrested in Junee. Were they free in Junee or were they in custody in Junee?
10: We're not sure about that yet. I just have to get those details kind of firmed up with police this morning. They are speaking at 10 o'clock, but there is a jail in Junee. So,
7: yeah, okay.
10: We'll just have to wait and see on that, Craig.
7: All right, so the police are speaking at 10 a.m. So these are the people that police allege, because there's been other people arrested over this is involved for being involved in this. Are these the ones that the police allege are actually involved in discharging the weapon and being in the room?
10: Yeah, that's right, Craig. So police will allege that these three went into Marco Tapia's house. One of them was armed with a pistol. They're yet to say which one was the one with the pistol. They confronted him while he was in his bed. And then that's when Marco Tapia was allegedly shot dead. So it'll be interesting to see at 10 today whether police tell us if they know which one of those three two are men, one's a boy, discharged the weapon.
7: Yeah, okay. All right. Thanks for the update, Julie. Appreciate it.
10: Thanks, Craig.
7: Cheers.
9: You're going to the grand final. The Roosters are into a second straight grand final.
11: Get the Homebush next Sunday.
9: Get the Knights into the grand final. Look out. Game on.
7: Yes, time to see if someone can be in the running to win the grand final tickets we're giving away this Friday. To do so, you've got to guess from the clues I've given throughout the show who is the grand finalist I'm talking about. Let's see, we've got...

0: Leonie on the line in Putney. Morning, Leonie.
1: Oh, morning. How are you?
0: Very good. Who do you think it might be?
1: Gerard Beale, Cronulla Sharks.
0: Gerard Beale. Okay. And what's your thinking there?
1: It was the Ally McBeal, the dancing baby connection.
0: Oh, yes. The clue is she's not been seen near a dancing baby. That is a very good link. Unfortunately, it's not the answer, though. Oh, good try, though, Leonie. Very good. Let's see. Nick is on the line. Morning, Nick.
2: Morning, Craig. How are you?
0: Good. You're on the bus. Are you there?
2: On the way to work for another day, slaving away.
0: Yeah, so you're much better than Mark Humphreys. Happy to talk on the bus. Good to see. Now, Nick, what's your guess?
2: Ally Brigginshaw.
0: Ally Brigginshaw, what's your thinking there?
2: Again, the dancing baby from Ally McBeal sort of gave it away.
0: Yes, and then the second clue was not Jersey Shore. So if it's not Jersey Shore, it must be
2: Brigginshaw.
0: See, my team was so sceptical to see whether anyone would get it, but you've done it, Nick. Good on you. You're in the running to get the tickets.
2: Thank you very much.
0: I'll put you on hold. We'll get your details.
2: Thanks, mate. Have a good week.
0: Tell us your address or your bus number. Cheers. There you go. There you go. Nick goes in the running to win the grand final tickets.
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0: Where it is, 16 minutes to 8. Well, were you the class clown when you were at school? You know, the kid who's always cracking jokes and performing. Tonight on ABC TV, a bunch of Aussie comedians head back to school in a new series called Class Clowns. Nina Oyama is one of them. She joins me now. Morning, Nina.
5: Good morning, Craig.
0: Were you a class clown at school?
5: Oh, my gosh, was I? I don't think so. I think I was like a weird, sad emo. But then I figured out you could get attention by being funny kind of like late into my teens, and then I would say I became the class clown.
0: I want to see the new show Weird, Sad, Emo on the ABC. Maybe this could be the follow-up one.
5: So, I'll pitch it.
0: So in this thing, you'll go back to school. Like, I see bits of this. You're in like school uniforms. You got to dress up and that kind of stuff. Where did you film this? An actual school?
5: Yeah, I think we filmed it at a campus in Sydney Uni. So we filmed it in Newtown, but it did feel very school-like. We were in this old sandstone buildings, and I love wearing a school uniform because it makes me feel younger, makes me look younger. They wouldn't let me wear pigtails. They were like, it's too sexy. But Becky was allowed to for some reason. So, yeah, it was fun.
0: Now, as part of this, they take you back. Julia Morris is the kind of principal. You're teamed up with other people. Who are you teamed up with?
5: I was teamed up with Dave Hughes. Thank you for asking. I was really hoping you'd ask me about Hughesy, Craig.
0: Now, to be fair, I get the sense that this was filmed pre-Hughesy going on, only been able to speak about rants about negative gearing and capital gains tax.
5: Yes.
0: Is that correct?
5: Yes, this is
0: pre-that era.
5: Yeah, so the before time.
0: Dave Hughes. Yeah. Which makes it easier. Have you been asked a lot by people about what it was like being a partner with Dave Hughes in this?
5: Yes. Yeah, all the time. And it's like, this is the thing. It was actually completely normal and fun. Like, I don't think he didn't ever say, elbow. He wasn't ever teeing off on like the budget or tax. I guess the budget hadn't come out. Maybe it would be a different story if it had. But like, he was completely normal and a nice person to work with.
0: Yeah, he's still a lovely, funny guy. Just don't in any way ask him about tax policy. I mean, that's a general thing for a lot of conversations, to be fair.
5: Yeah, I'm actually it's such a boring answer, but I'm so glad Julia didn't have any like math questions to do with accounting, because that could have been a slippery slope.
0: So what kinds of challenges are you undertaking?
5: Honestly, we had it done by subject. So it was like there would be like a math class where you had to do like basic arithmetic and then long division, which it turns out nobody knows long division.
0: Yeah, gee whiz. I must admit, when my kids were going through school doing maths, it's amazing how early in their maths career. I think it was like year 4 or 5 where I started to be like, oh, now I'm getting challenged.
5: Yeah.
0: And I did like 3 or 4, you know, I've like just clearly forgotten everything I've learned.
5: Yeah. Well, Julia went before she did a question. She would say, now this is a question for year 7s. And then I would have no idea. I'd be like, wow, I guess it's just
0: that's
5: like
0: a brutal way of starting it.
5: Yeah.
0: Now, do you also do kind of science experiments and stuff too? Like, what are the kinds of things you have to do?
5: It was quite a while ago.
0: You had to drop an egg off a roof, didn't you?
5: Oh, we'll talk about that one. I was going to talk about the other one where we got to electrocute each other.
0: Tell me about that.
5: So actually, I will say that. So there was an electrocution device, and one.

0: Mainstays.
1: Oh my gosh, it's all on me, guys. Sorry, I did it. I caused his brain to break by electrocuting his skull.
0: Now, who are the other people you're up against?
1: I'm up against, so my team with Husey was called the Bin Chickens. Then we're up against the Redbacks, which were Luke McGregor and Bron Lewis, and the Cane Toads, who are Matt O'Kine and Becky Lucas.
0: And it's true that Matt O'Kine and Becky Lucas actually did go to the same school?
1: Yes.
0: How bizarre. So they're really representing Queensland.
1: Yeah, so they've been in cahoots for years, which... I don't want to, like, give the show away, but there's a lot of challenges they do pretty well, and I put that down to them collaborating since birth.
0: Okay. Now, you were quite a competitive student, weren't you, at school?
1: Not at all. No. I never went to school. I went to North Sydney Girls. It was a very, very selective, like, smart school, and I was the dumbest girl in North Sydney Girls. Okay. And I hated being there. And then I dropped out and I went to Bradfield College, which was a school for juvenile delinquents, and I never did homework and I topped every class and I won all these awards. Like, I had a very weird schooling experience.
0: Okay. So, you seem like somebody with such a strange school experiences. It must have been weird for them to come back to you and go, hey, do you want to go back to school? Then they probably pitched it like, hey, it's cool, you get to go back to school. You're like, you don't want to pitch that to me this time.
1: No, but I was like, I was so sad. Like, I was so depressed at school. But and at least, like, I turned up to class. Yeah, you know, okay. I didn't turn up to normal school. I just, like, wagged and, like, went to the
0: beach. Is kind of your redemption.
1: Yeah. It was, like, do-over, you know. whether I did well or not, that is TBC. But you'll just have to tune in and find out.
0: Tune in and find out. You can see whether Nina Oyama does better than her initial two schools. Nina Oyama stars in Class Counsellors. 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Thanks for coming in, Nina.
1: Thanks for having me, Craig.
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3: 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We'll call all three games. The State Championship between Penrith and Redcliffe, the NRLW Grand Final between the unbeaten Roosters and Brisbane, the Grand Final pre-game entertainment, and then the NRL Decider. The Roosters against Giant Killer Newcastle. 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
0: It is 10 minutes to 8. Well, one of the biggest sports scandals of the last decade is coming to a head. If you're watching the Premier League football, you know that Manchester City has been a dominant team thanks in large part to its backing from Saudi Arabia, which has injected huge amounts of money into the sport. Well, the club has overnight been found guilty of breaking Premier League financial rules, which could see huge consequences. Chris Coles from BBC Sport joins me now. Morning, Chris.
4: Or evening. Good morning, Craig.
0: Yes. So this has been bubbling away for a long time. What has Manchester City FC been found guilty of doing?
4: Well, in a nutshell, Craig, artificially inflating their figures in order to circumnavigate Premier League spending regulations. Now, as you've quite correctly outlined in your intro there, Manchester City over the last 10, 15 years have been one of the big boys of the Premier League. Absolutely. Because of the money that they have spent over the years. Now, it was assumed that the backing of Saudi Arabia and the commercial revenue that the club were generating, everything was above board. But it turns out now, according to the Premier League, it's worth reiterating that Manchester City continue to plead their innocence and say they will appeal against this decision. But the Premier League have found them guilty of essentially lying to the Premier League about their figures. 900 million, the Premier League claim, have been falsely claimed by Manchester City in order to get past these regulations, which is clearly cheating on an industrial scale, which is why this case is such a seismic case.
0: So has been
4: rumbling on for years.
0: Who's found them guilty? Where has this actually been decided?
4: So the Premier League have found them guilty. So the Premier League charged Manchester City back in February 2023 with 115 charges. Now, this didn't all relate to artificially inflating figures. The majority actually were failing to cooperate with the Premier League's investigation. Now, an independent commission have recommended to the Premier League that they do find Manchester City guilty of these charges, and that is where we are today. So the Premier League have found Manchester City guilty. City will almost certainly appeal. They've said they will appeal against this decision. That'll be heard in the next 30 days. In the meantime, there will be sanctions decided by another commission that the Premier League will employ, and then we'll get a fair idea of where Manchester City will be over the next coming years. Although I say that, bearing in mind this case has already rumbled on for the best part of 3 years and probably go back another 5 or 6 years.

0: is, given the evidence that the Premier League had to gather, this still could have legs to run.
1: Yeah, okay. So in terms of what's the consequences of this being found guilty, if it's applied, do they lose the premierships they won in the past? Do they lose points for the current season? How does it work?
0: Yeah, well, this is the, I mean, I was going to say the $1 million question, Craig, but probably the £900 million question to bring some context to it. No one really knows, because clearly something like this has never happened in the Premier League. What won't happen, and this is something that the Premier League have already said, they are unlikely to strip Manchester City of the titles and the cups that they won during this 9-year period. It's just a little too complicated to do that. They don't like the idea of doing that. They don't really know what would happen to the titles. Would they just completely be expelled? Would they be expunged from all of history? It's unlikely that that'll happen.
1: Wouldn't they go to the people who didn't cheat and got second? Yes. I mean, it's actually easier in the Premier League. Like in rugby league in Australia here, you know, you go through a complex final series and that kind of thing. So it's harder to kind of say, well, who would have it? But, you know who came second, you know who came third, because it's just the list at the end of the Premier League season.
0: That, yes, is absolutely a very fair argument. I think what the Premier League are worried about is that if they do that, then let's say, sake of argument, when Manchester United finished second under Ole Gunnar Solskjaer, if you award the title to Manchester United, then Manchester United can quite rightly turn around and say, okay, well then in that case, you owe us £60 million more for winning the title, which we didn't get. You probably owe us another £50 million of TV revenue that we didn't get for qualifying for the Champions League. Yeah, okay. I think they're worried about the knock-on effect of what that will... Now, listen, this is still up for debate, let me tell you. So there will be some teams that will absolutely be pursuing these lines of litigation to try and get money. Take Leicester City, for example. They missed out on the Champions League twice because Manchester City obviously beat them to it. Now, they're playing in the third tier of English football, so they can turn around and say, well, Manchester City have robbed us of the best part of, say, £100 million, which would have made all the difference for us. Mm. So this will run and run, I suspect. In terms of City in there, I think it'll be a very hefty points deduction that will probably see them relegated far down the reaches of English football. When that'll happen, though, remains to be seen, because, as I say, Manchester City will certainly appeal this.
1: So is there actually, I mean, in Australia, in our football leagues, we have a pretty clear salary cap. I must admit, when I watch the Premier League and I see the amount of money there, it doesn't feel like there's a salary cap. Are there actual rules there that there is actually a salary cap?
0: There is. It's not so much a salary cap. It's it used to be called, well, financial fair play. They've actually just changed the rules again this year, and probably, Craig, for the sort of fifth time in the last 10 years, to something now called squad cost ratio, which without boring you with maths, basically means that a certain percentage of what the club earns is allowed to be spent on salaries and then nothing more. Listen, the issue we have, and we've had it with Manchester City, we've had it with Chelsea in previous years, whenever these rules come around, there will be loopholes, and there will be clever lawyers that can exploit these loopholes, and football clubs will do anything to try and get ahead of the game. And whenever a club gets ahead of the game, then the rules have to change again to ensure a level playing field. And this is kind of where we're at. The spending in the Premier League is on an unprecedented scale compared to the rest of Europe, so much so that UEFA, the European governing body themselves, are concerned about what the spending in the Premier League is doing to the rest of Europe. So it's an incredibly lucrative sport, and with that comes all of these issues and all of these problems, and I don't think anyone really has a grip or an idea of how to actually make it a level playing field, because I think there will always be a club that will look to try and bend the rules to their advantage.
1: I wouldn't mind if there was no spending cap, as long as it flowed down to lower levels, like, you know, over 35's Division 7 in Sydney. But as far as I can see, it doesn't, so you never know. Good on you, Chris. Thanks for the update.
0: Cheers, Craig.
1: Chris
0: see you later.
1: Coles there from BBC Sport.
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1: Traffic. What's happening on the roads, Mel?
3: Hey, Craig, an update at Lakemba. A contraflow is now in place on Canterbury Road following yesterday's building fire. So you can travel through the area now, but do continue to take care with crews still all on site. In the airport tunnel at Mascot, one southbound lane is closed due to a truck breakdown. Heavy traffic building there. And Brookvale, there are two east southbound lanes still closed on Pittwater Road. That's due to an earlier building fire. Traffic has picked up there. And to transport at Campbelltown, buses are diverting away from Warminda Avenue due to a police operation. You can check the latest with the Transport app or go to transportnsw.info. And for the latest on roads, check out livetraffic.com.
1: Thank you very much, Mel. Catherine Robinson joins us. Morning, Catherine. Very

0: good morning to you.
1: What are you looking at today? What's coming up on the...
0: So we've got a tennis great joining us shortly, John Newcombe. Nukes, as affectionately known by a lot of Australians. He'll be joining us because he's attending a funeral today, but of a different sort. They are farewelling some tennis courts in the Lower North Shore. They're called the Talis Street Tennis Courts.
1: Yes.
0: It's a huge local neighbourhood stoush. The new residents in there, they're pickle and paddle ball.
1: They're still keeping the tennis courts, though. They're going to bring in some pickle and paddle, but they're keeping some tennis courts.
0: Look, and that's what I'm going to put to John, but I'm kind of keen to hear what they've got planned for today. I mean, you've got Ray Martin going, Steve Liebman, you know, these stalwarts of
1: So they're doing
0: Australian
1: this life. At the tennis courts. They're doing
0: they've got a coffin and all. So they're celebrating people, friendships and tennis that they say made so special to so many across Sydney. So we'll find out what's going on to farewell these courts that some are remaining, I believe.
1: There you go. All right, there you go. Sounds fascinating. The Nuke on with Catherine Robinson at 8:30. Thank you, Catherine.
0: Thank you.
1: Up next, AM is next. We'll be back tomorrow. Have a lovely day.
2: Hi, I'm Rachel Mealy on AM After the News. Households to be stretched even further as the Reserve Bank hikes rates to a 15-year high and the ancient secrets buried deep beneath the Queensland outback.
3: It's 8 o'clock. Good morning. Tony Matthews with ABC News. Premier Chris Minn says major upgrades to Sydney's fleet of Tangara trains are on track and due to be completed soon. The rear carriages of the Tangara trains are being locked to passengers over the school holidays due to repeated cabin break-ins and train surfing incidents. The state government says the policy is an unwanted but necessary measure to keep the network running smoothly. Mr Minn says a major renovation of the Tangara trains is progressing as planned and includes the installation of bulkheads at the front and rear of trains to prevent train surfing.
4: It involves hundreds and hundreds of workers and I think up to $500 million of taxpayer money. It is a complete retrofitting of the Tangara system, both the mechanics, the internal mechanics and major safety changes.
3: Three people will face court today over the fatal shooting of Marco Tapia in Sydney's southwest. Rhiannon Solomon-Marin reports.
5: Police say three unknown people forced their way into a home in Glen Alpine earlier this month where the 23-year-old university student was shot dead. Detectives have since confirmed the wrong home had been targeted. A 16-year-old boy and two men aged 22 and 23 were arrested in Junee in the New South Wales Riverina region yesterday. They're accused of being the ones who broke into the home. It's alleged one of those three pulled the trigger and all have been charged with murder. Two other teenage boys are already before the courts over the incident. Authorities say there have been eight innocent victims of Sydney's gangland war since 2021.
3: Opposition leader Angus Taylor says the government can't blame yesterday's interest rate hike entirely on the war in the Middle East. The Reserve Bank of Australia governor yesterday said while global crises had driven inflation, domestic pressures had also contributed. Mr Taylor says government spending needs to be offset in the budget.
6: This has been homegrown inflation. We have the highest interest rates now of any developed country outside of Iceland. We are seeing very specific factors here for Australia. Now, if all of the spending that the government has committed to since they've been in government was offset, we would have a $22 billion surplus right now.
3: Advocates are frustrated more work hasn't been done to implement the hundreds of recommendations made by the $600 million Disability Royal Commission. More from National Disability Affairs reporter Naz Campanella.
7: This week marks 3 years since the final report was handed down with 222 recommendations after almost 5 years of evidence documenting violence and abuse. A coalition of disability organisations have now joined forces and they're pushing for action, saying the harrowing stories from the more than 10,000 witnesses cannot be forgotten. They've released a report card saying the progress has been slow and opaque. In a statement, the Federal Health Department says governments have agreed to continue reporting publicly on progress on the inquiry's recommendations, as well as continuing to engage with people with disability and representative organisations as reforms are developed and implemented.
3: US President Donald Trump has released a document that his administration has described

0: as an accord on artificial intelligence. Mr. Trump released the document on AI, or what he calls super intelligence, on his Truth Social platform. It says NVIDIA, OpenAI, Anthropic, XAI and Google have agreed to meet regularly about AI safety standards. Brazil's national men's soccer coach has credited Australia's aggressive play following their two-game friendly series in Queensland. A record crowd of more than 52,000 fans turned out at Brisbane's Lang Park last night to watch Brazil's 4-2 win over the Socceroos. It follows Friday's one-all draw between the two sides in Townsville. Carlo Ancelotti says Australia did well against the five-time world champions.
1: The game was competitive until the end, but was a big effort because Australia put a lot of pressure on us, playing with high intensity, and in some moments of the game we had difficulty, but at the end we were able to show good quality.
0: Looking at the weather picture for New South Wales, the chance of thunderstorms about the far southern inland plains during the afternoon and evening. It'll be fine elsewhere. Sydney's weather, sunny with areas of patchy fog in the outer west, a top of 26 degrees on the coast and reaching 31 in the west. At the moment, it's 13 degrees on the coast, it's 15 in Penrith, and the humidity is on 80%. Sunny tomorrow with a top of 29. Good morning, welcome to AM. I'm Rachel Mealy, coming to you from the lands of the Turrbal and Jagera people in Brisbane. On today's program, the OpenAI Medicare hack forces a review of government cybersecurity systems. And the 3 kilometre hole unlocking the ancient secrets buried deep beneath the sands of Queensland's outback.
2: Often we hear about things that are found at the surface, so, you know, dinosaurs in Winton or big marine reptiles in Richmond here in Queensland, but we might forget about all the stuff that's still hundreds of metres and sometimes even more than that, still underground.
0: First today, with interest rates rising to a 15-year high, the federal government's under increasing pressure to address the inflation that was present before the war in the Middle East began. It comes as the latest inflation figures are due to be released today, painting a clearer picture of the pain points in the economy. But experts say the public may be unforgiving when it comes to excuses, as household purse strings are drawn even tighter. Here's political reporter Nicole Asher.
3: The podium finish no borrower was hoping for.
4: We are actually the highest interest rate, at least in the Western world, beside Iceland.
3: Multiple factors coached Australia into that silver medal position, says RMIT University economist Meg Elkins.
4: COVID and then the Ukraine war, and then now we've got the Middle East. I think this requires the skill of our Treasury, of our Productivity Commission, of our RBA, in order to come together and find a way that we can navigate these very, very stormy waters.
3: Political commentator Paul Williams from Griffith University says the RBA's decision could cause pain for both households and the major parties.
5: This interest rate rise couldn't come at a worse time for a Labor Party who is trying to get back on track and for a Liberal Party that's trying to bring voters back from One Nation. There's no doubt that this is going to kick Labor in the shins.
3: When it comes to the causes of inflation and yesterday's rate rise, the Treasurer's been keen to point the finger of blame at factors outside his control.
6: A war on the other side of the world.
3: But the opposition blames the Treasurer.
7: We know that at the start of this year, we got our first interest rate rise on the 3rd of February, the first bomb on Tehran didn't land until the end of that month.
3: That's Shadow Treasurer Tim Wilson.
7: The core of the problem remains with the government and with government spending, something they consistently argued had no relationship, but we're increasingly seeing is actually having an impact.
3: According to the RBA, the Middle East war is a factor in inflation remaining outside the target zone of 2 to 3%, alongside energy prices and the rapid growth of AI. But sluggish productivity is the big one, with economists too warning that it's undermining wage growth, living standards, and pushes up inflation. And to turn that around, we need less red tape, stronger innovation, and R&D, basically things that make Australia more attractive to invest in. Dr. Elkins.
4: AI is a big driver, and we saw that from the intergenerational report that came out last week, that AI is our saviour in terms of productivity. But we can't forecast 60 years ahead. It could also be as much our biggest challenge as it is our biggest opportunity.
3: The Bureau of Statistics will release its latest consumer price index data today. Political commentator Paul Williams warns the reasons behind the RBA's decision might not matter to some voters.
5: For an increasing number of Australians, they're not believing the government's messaging, so it's not passing the pub test. So really, this is grist for the One Nation mill.
3: He says Labor will be counting on the pain of these rate rises easing by the time the next election rolls around.
0: Nicole Asher. Australians who've already stretched their budgets now have another interest rate rise on their borrowings. Charities are bracing for more demand, including from people they've never seen before. Isabel Massali reports.
8: In Brisbane's north, it's hard to find a shopper who isn't dreading another interest rate rise.
9: It puts pressure that we don't need and, it's nice to not have to worry about things all the time.
10: It's disappointing. It's not good for our household.
11: I think everything's just getting more expensive at the moment. Anyway, fuel, food.
10: I don't have a mortgage. I rent, but in its own right, that makes me worried because sometimes that means a rent increase.
8: Her goal is to buy her own place one day.
10: When interest rates rise, it does make it just continually feel out of reach and out of reach and out of reach.
8: The last time interest rates were this high was in November 2011. But Casey Chambers from Anglicare Australia says families now face a different situation.
12: The danger of sort of sounding like it's worse now than then, it definitely is. While things were hard in 2011, which is when interest rates were last at this level, it wasn't as hard as now. We were just coming out of the global financial crisis, but even so, things were easier. We were not seeing the same number of what you might almost call middle-class families coming to services for food, for fuel, coming to housing services because their housing is not secure.
8: The not-for-profit is also concerned about the impact on renters.
12: And while the line between rates going up today and people's rents isn't a direct one that's going to take effect in a fortnight necessarily, it does tend to get passed on eventually. And renters are far worse off in general.
8: At Food Bank Australia, CEO Kylie Tink has seen demand climb over the last year, in connection with interest rate rises and high fuel prices.
13: I actually am really worried about the number of new Australians that we are going to see turning to us for help in the coming months.
8: But at the same time, there's been a drop in donations.
13: And I've witnessed firsthand in the last couple of weeks a number of Australians having to reach out to us to say they simply can't afford to continue with their regular donations for us. So it's a really testing time across the social sector at the moment. And I am seriously concerned for the families that are going to be reaching out to us for help.
8: She's urging people not to hesitate to reach out if they're struggling to afford food.
13: There are food banks in every state and territory around the country that are there to support people. And what we do know is the sooner you reach out and access that help, the lower you fall overall. The second thing is just to think really carefully about the food choices that you are making as you bring it into your house. You know, plan ahead for your meals. Try and make that food go further than one meal at a time.
0: Kylie Tink from Food Bank Australia, ending that report by Isabel Massali and Annie Guest. Andrew McKellar is the Chief Executive of the Australian Chamber of Commerce and Industry. He spoke to me earlier. Andrew McKellar, thanks for joining AM.
14: Good morning. Great to be with you.
0: The former Reserve Bank Governor Philip Lowe is reported today to have said the government should be running large budget surpluses and cutting spending to take the pressure off inflation and interest rates. Do you agree?
14: Well, I think broadly we would say that's certainly in the right direction, as we've saw with the budget results earlier this week. Taxes have grown again. We're approaching near record levels of taxation in the economy. That's not a good thing. We've still got a structural budget deficit, and we know from the intergenerational report that the risk is that we'll have that with us for 40 years. So the level of spending is too high, approaching 27% of GDP. That is unsustainable. We don't want to have to be continually raising the tax burden on the economy, choking the life out of the economy by relying on taxes to close down the gap with spending. We've got to have some higher level of spending restraint as the first step if we're going to get the budget into better shape.
15: Can you point to any spending cuts that could be put into place immediately?
14: Well, I think we've seen

0: you know, government has made significant efforts in some of those areas, which are growing rapidly, including NDIS. Of course, we have to recognise that we're in an economy where people are ageing. You know, there are significant demands in terms of health and aged care. There's no doubt about that. But we do have to focus on some of those areas which are growing much more rapidly than the other areas. A lot of that's unsustainable. We've got to continue to focus on how we try to reduce the pressure in those areas so that we are not simply looking at tax increases to try to close that gap.
1: What can the government do right now to increase productivity?
0: Well, we know what the solutions are, and you know, broadly, it's got to be about encouraging stronger business investment. We've got to invest more in skills and training to boost labour productivity. Obviously, we've got to encourage the uptake of new technologies and innovation. Those are key things. It's not just about AI, but it's broader innovation and investment in R&D across the economy as well. And the final point, and the most important, I think, is really we've got to do something about the burden of regulation. Businesses around the country, and particularly small business, they're choking on the increased level of regulation that we've seen in recent years.
1: Do you think this inflation problem in the Australian economy is all about government spending?
0: It's not all about government spending. That's one part of it, for sure. But we have a problem that, you know, we're hitting our speed limits. We're not even out of second gear. We've got to boost the productive capacity of the economy. We can't be satisfied with growing just 2%, you know, 2.1% in the June quarter before we start hitting, you know, higher inflation pressures. That's the definition of failure right there. We have to do something about that. We've got to boost that speed limit. As I said, you know, focus on business investment, on skills, on cutting red tape and on investing in technology.
1: The government made much of the productivity roundtable it held last year. Should that be reconvened given the current conditions?
0: Well, I do think it was a very good initiative, and I think really what it helped with, there was a focused discussion around, you know, the agenda in terms of how we boost productivity. So, you know, I don't think that's something that can just be finished in 3 days. It needs to be an ongoing conversation. We've seen some steps since then. But we need to, I think, ensure that all of the dialogue partners that were there are continuing in this discussion and that across business, government, unions, we're pushing in the same direction to get those solutions in place.
1: Andrew McKellar, thanks for joining us.
0: Thanks very much.
1: And Andrew McKellar is the Chief Executive of the Australian Chamber of Commerce and Industry. You're listening to AM where it's 16 minutes past 8. US President Donald Trump has announced what he's describing as an accord on artificial intelligence. The president hosted AI industry leaders at the White House amid growing concerns about the future of the technology. The US president has hailed the business figures as people who love their country and suggested there would be no slowdown in development, saying the US wanted to keep its industry lead over China. America's editor John Lyons is in Washington.
2: Well, Rachel, some of the largest technology companies in the United States came together at the White House for a lunch. They included the executives from OpenAI, Anthropic, NVIDIA, SpaceX, Palantir, Meta, Google and others. And it was out of this concern we've seen in recent weeks where several of these companies have been warning about the pace of the development of AI and that it needs to basically be slowed and regulated. And at the end of it all, President Trump made a few comments, but it was not the normal sort of expansive press briefings that we've seen from President Trump, and in fact, none of the executives was encouraged to speak at all. President Trump simply said that there was agreement amongst the group that there should be tremendous self-regulation, is how he put it, and that these companies wanted to work with local communities in terms of building and running data centres and so forth. So there was no specific detail at all, even though this is an issue that is clearly worrying several of these companies. Let's have a listen to what President Trump said.
3: We had a great meeting today, every one of them. We had a great, really a great meeting. It was something very, very special. We had the top

0: I'd say it looked like a group of about 40, but whatever it was. They love our country, they love the world, and they came together and they did something that few people really, it's almost like a constitution in a way.
1: Mr. President, the biggest
0: people in the world signed that, and I signed it as president, and it really is a form of protection.
2: So it doesn't sound like he's inclined to bring in government regulations in relation to these companies.
3: No, based on what he has said after this meeting, he's essentially ruling out government regulation. He's talking about self-regulation, and I think the context of this meeting needs to be seen in terms of the meeting last week as well with the Chinese President Xi Jinping, who of course also came to the White House here in Washington, and the two of them were clearly unable to agree or wanted to agree that there should be a slowing down of AI development. Neither country wants to be left behind, and the American approach, as decided by President Trump at this stage, is just go for broke and make sure you look after yourself and do your own regulations. In fact, President Trump did say something that actually I think was more revealing than he intended, and he said that the whole AI technology, or superintelligence as he says it should be called, is powerful, is smart, and will mostly, was his word, mostly be put to good use. It's the bit that's not the mostly, it's that other bit that these companies are concerned about, and clearly President Trump has not taken on board their concerns.
2: John Lyons there in Washington. The OpenAI Medicare breach has prompted the Australian government to bolster the security of its own cyber systems to ensure resistance against future AI threats. Political reporter Lexi Junewick is in Canberra. She joined me earlier. Lexi, what do we know about the crackdown?
4: Well, Rachel, we know that in wake of the OpenAI data breach, which of course impacted the Medicare statistics portal in June, but the government only learned about in September, all Australian government departments and agencies will be required to take stock of how their systems may be exposed to risks posed by both artificial intelligence and also other emerging technologies. Now, there's been a directive issued by Home Affairs overnight. It states that systems of government significance containing critical digital functions and systems will be prioritised, and that review is going to be due by the end of this year, while less vital systems will be assessed by the end of March next year. Now, in a statement, Defence Minister and Acting Home Affairs Minister Richard Marles, he said that AI is changing the environment in which we operate at extraordinary speed, and government systems need to keep up. He says that the government can't wait for an old system to fail before replacing it. Now, this all comes, Rachel, as the government indicates that it will introduce legislation for national mandatory standards for AI and data centres by the end of this year. And it's also been a busy 24 hours too, because we've seen OpenAI apologise, take a quite extraordinary step of issuing a statement to their blog. They said that they could have handled the breach better, and it's sorry and working to do better in the future, and said that this particular incident represented a new kind of cyber incident, which also represents an emerging global challenge.
2: What has the Australian Signals Directorate had to say about the breach?
4: Yeah, so the Australian Signals Directorate, or the ASD for people who might not be aware, it's an Australian government statutory intelligence agency which is really responsible for foreign signals intelligence and cybersecurity. We know that they're working together with the government to undertake a rapid review into this OpenAI and Medicare breach. But this morning we've seen Abigail Bradshaw, who was the Director General of the ASD, stand up and say that, you know, Australia can learn from this particular breach and take steps forward.
5: The message out of this is a demonstration, in fact, about how Australia can participate in developing new norms, new behaviours and new protocols which are beneficial to Australians, but in fact are shaping norms which will impact people around the world.
2: The Director General of the Australian Signals Directorate, Abigail Bradshaw, and before her, Lexi Junewick in Canberra. Hundreds of recommendations made by the $600 million Disability Royal Commission are yet to be implemented. This week marks 3 years since the final report was handed down after almost 5 years of evidence documenting violence and abuse, both past and present. More from National Disability Affairs reporter Naz

0: and Pinella.
1: When Green Senator Jordan Steele-John fought for a Disability Royal Commission alongside many others, he had high hopes for change. 3 years on, he's feeling outraged.
2: Unfortunately, the progress has been glacial to non-existent.
1: In its final report 3 years ago, the Commission made 222 recommendations. The federal government set up a task force to monitor progress, but a Senate estimates inquiry earlier this year heard that group had been disbanded and the staff dissolved into other government departments. The last progress report in November 2025 showed 8 recommendations from the 172 the Commonwealth government had responsibility for had been completed. Senator Steele-John has compared the slow progress on the Royal Commission with the pace of changes to the National Disability Insurance Scheme.
2: We've seen so many recommendations go completely unacted on. Meanwhile, the government has implemented cuts to disability-based supports at lightning speed. Unfortunately, we've seen action, but it's all in the wrong direction.
1: Now a group of disability advocates have joined forces to release what it describes as Australia's first independent Disability Royal Commission progress report card, as part of their DRC Still Matters campaign. While the coalition acknowledged some positive developments, including progress on a plan to address violence against women and children with disability, it said reform overall remains opaque. Megan Spindler-Smith from People with Disability Australia is part of the coalition.
3: The government can make progress on disability reform when it benefits the budget. But what we were hoping we'd see is the same energy and action when they're confronted with the violence, abuse and neglect and exploitation that we've endured.
1: As the counsel assisting to the Royal Commission, Kate Eastman sat through hundreds of hours of evidence. She's disappointed more hasn't been achieved, but understands some recommendations, such as the phasing out of special schools and group homes, aren't an overnight fix.
4: If anything comes out of the Royal Commission, we need to start having the conversations and start to think about what the future looks like in terms of having a world where we don't have segregated and isolated settings.
1: More than 10,000 witnesses gave evidence to the inquiry. Ms. Eastman believes while many would be frustrated at the lack of progress, she believes the power of their stories will remain for generations.
4: They can't be erased. They're part of the permanent record.
0: That's Kate Eastman, counsel assisting the Royal Commission, ending that report by Naz Campanella. And in a statement, a spokesperson for the Department of Health and Disability said recommendations are being implemented as part of the broader national disability reform agenda. Geologists have finished drilling a 3 kilometre deep hole into the Queensland outback, and the findings could unlock the answers to some of paleontology's biggest mysteries, including the secrets of an ancient coral reef. Crispian Yeomans reports.
5: It's dry, it's sandy, it's the Queensland outback, but 2 kilometres underneath sits an ancient coral reef that has been left largely untouched for millennia. All that remain are fossils from a past time.
6: Often we hear about things that are found at the surface, so, you know, dinosaurs in Winton or big marine reptiles in Richmond here in Queensland, but we might forget about all the stuff that's still hundreds of metres and sometimes even more than that, still underground.
5: Dr. Espen Knutsen is a paleontologist from the Queensland Museum. He says back when this ancient reef was formed, the world was much warmer, sea levels were higher, and the coral reef now buried underneath outback Queensland was teeming with marine life.
6: About 400-ish million years ago in the Devonian period, we had all these shallow marine habitats, and that's where you get these reefs forming. So there'll be reefs mainly of sponges and primitive corals. But obviously, just like the reefs you have today, you have all these other animals that live in the reef and have that as a habitat. So that might be fish or cephalopods, like squid-like animals and ammonites.
5: In the past year, a Geoscience Australia project has drilled a 3 kilometre hole into the Earth's crust and pulled out hundreds of rock samples and fossils, including from this reef. Geoscience Australia's Mitchell Bomer headed up the project.
7: We actually cored around 975 metres, and that's the most core that anyone's pulled out of this Devonian Ada Vale Basin.
5: The federal government project cost $31 million and was supposed to find a thick, borey salt layer that could be turned into an underground hydrogen battery, as well as map the minerals and groundwater in the Ada Vale Basin. But the project didn't find the salt they were looking for.
7: But we did intercept other types of

0: evaporitic rocks. So these are rocks that are formed by the evaporation of a highly saline lake or a cut-off ocean. And we found things like geological structures and textures in the rock around that area that actually tell us that the rock salt was there in the past.
1: The fossils and rocks the project did find could help solve one of the world's biggest mysteries of paleontology, why prehistoric fish grew to be so big. Dr. Geoffrey Gillardeau studies the evolution of ocean atmosphere chemistry from the George Mason University in the United States. He's also been watching this project closely.
2: Based on some rocks in other places in the world, like, for example, in the Western U.S., we saw evidence that there was a major rise in oxygen in the oceans across the early to middle part of this Devonian period. So we're trying to see if that's a global signal, and that's why we're looking at another place, which is, you know, very, very far away in the Atabale Basin in Queensland.
1: This limestone, extracted from kilometres under the Queensland outback, is now with the University of Queensland in Brisbane for further study.
3: Crispian Yeomans reporting from Longreach. In finance, on Wall Street, stocks have closed modestly lower ahead of key inflation and labour market data in the US. Oil is also lower. The global benchmark Brent crude is trading at $102.59 US a barrel. The Aussie dollar is lower. It's buying 69.8 US cents. That's AM for today. I'm Rachel Mealy. It's 8:30.
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6: Very good morning to you on this Wednesday, the 30th of September. Catherine Robinson here for the week while Hamish takes a short break. Today on Mornings, truckies to be slugged with $241 fine for using what's known as the Stony Creek Corridor. There are exemptions plus industry assistance that will be made available. We're going to try and find out from the trucking side of things how businesses feel about that. But perhaps you live on this corridor. Would love to hear your thoughts on the idea of moving more trucks on to other areas. 1300 222 702 is the number. 0467 922 702 is the text line. Also today, it is game, set and match for a popular North Shore tennis court complex. Aussie legend John Newcombe will be with you in a moment to tell you about the funeral he's attending for this tennis institution. It's replete with coffin and all, so stick around for that. The stoush has been brewing for some time, but they will be evicted. New tenants in on October 1. Perhaps you've played at the Talis Street courts. What does it mean to you? Also, have you ever wanted something in your neighbourhood heritage listed? Would you even know how to go about it? Perhaps a tree, a building, a park? What about one of these?

0: Oh, yes. An old payphone outside a shopping centre in Narooma on the New South Wales South Coast has just been added to the State Heritage Register. You'll find out why in just under 15 minutes. All that and coming up, and more coming up this morning on Mornings. Karen Middleton dropping by for the latest in politics. Janine Perrott will be with you for the Perrott Point. But for now, it's a very good morning to Tony Matthews. Hi, Tony.
1: Good morning, Kath. Green Senators David Shoebridge and Steph Hodgins may have confirmed they'll nominate for leader and deputy leader of the party, respectively. Earlier this week, Senator Larissa Waters announced her resignation from the top job due to chronic kidney disease. Senators Sarah Hanson-Young and Maureen Faruqi have both confirmed they'll stand for leadership, with Nick McKim to run as Senator Faruqi's deputy. The Greens will meet in Sydney this morning to settle on a new leader. Another three people have been charged over the mistaken identity shooting of a university student in Sydney's southwest. Marco Tapia was shot dead in his home in Glen Alpine earlier this month, and police have since confirmed the 23-year-old's house was wrongly targeted. A 16-year-old boy and two men aged 22 and 23 were arrested yesterday. It's alleged the trio were the ones who broke into the home and shot Mr. Tapia. Fire crews have been scaled back at the site of a major factory fire in Sydney's southwest, but the blaze is continuing to burn. It's been more than 24 hours since the fire broke out in the building at Lakemba, forcing more than 100 firefighters to be called to the scene. A contraflow is now in place around the site on Canterbury Road to allow motorists to pass. And Newcastle Knights hooker Phoenix Crossland has been suspended for four games by the NRL judiciary for the tackle that left Penrith's Nathan Cleary with a broken leg. Sydney's weather, sunny today, a top of 26 on the coast, Kath, and reaching 31 in the west.
0: Tony, thank you.
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0: Checking the roads now, and it's a very good morning to Mel Corneo at the Transport Management Centre.
4: Good morning. As we heard in the news, Canterbury Road has reopened at Lakemba under contraflow conditions following yesterday's building fire. Still take care in the area though, with crews still working on site. Brookvale Pittwater Road, southbound traffic is heavy with two southbound lanes closed due to an earlier building fire there, just on the approach to Winborne Road, so factor in some extra time in the area. Bass Hill, two eastbound lanes taken out on the Hume Highway, that's after a car crashed into a pole. Quite busy through there. No major dramas on public transport to mention. You can check the latest with the Transport app or go to transportnsw.info. And for the latest on roads, check out livetraffic.com.
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2: Mornings with Catherine Robinson.
0: Hope you're off to a good start this Wednesday, the 30th of September, where it is coming up to 35 minutes past 8 o'clock. Well, truckies using the Stony Creek corridor instead of the M5 East and M8 motorways are set to be slapped with a $241 fine. The New South Wales government says the move should get up to 1,900 trucks off the suburban road every day. Now, cameras are to be installed and penalties will be enforced in the second half of next year. But I'd love to know, if you live in Bexley, have you noticed an increase in truck traffic along the Stony Creek corridor? Perhaps you sleep on this road, as in your bedroom is pretty much well in the on the sidewalk of this very busy corridor. 1300 222 702 is the number to call in. Well, the state government says support will be available for truck drivers next year. Small operators will get an annual rebate of about $1,000, or up to rather $1,000. And those truck drivers using the M5 East and M8 motorways between 9 p.m. and 5 a.m. will pay the same toll as cars pay. Ron Finnimore is Executive Director of Ron Finnimore Transport. Very good morning to you, Ron.
5: Good morning.
0: What's your reaction to the government's move to fine truck drivers using this Stony Creek corridor?
5: Well, just fining people isn't the solution. The real problem is the cost. The cost of the alternative, the cost of the toll roads, and the cost of... You know, one of the problems with it is that the community don't know that a certain number of truck vehicles carrying certain commodities have to use that road.
0: Okay, why so?
5: because they're dangerous goods and they can't go in tunnel.
0: Okay, so there are some exemptions, I believe. Would they fall under the exemptions?
5: Yes, they would. But okay. The problem is that the community doesn't understand that.
0: Is it your understanding that truck drivers are using this Stony Creek to avoid the M5 East toll? Is that correct?
5: Some people, yes.
0: Some are.
5: And they do it at times that it's more cost-effective to do it that way. I mean, the costs of tolls go up quarterly, and they go up much more than CPI because of the quarterly addition. So recovering that from your customers is almost impossible.
0: Yeah.
5: So that's a major problem for our industry. It's the cost of operation.
0: Yeah. So if the idea is that cameras are going to be installed along this corridor, trucks that should be on the motorway will be fined $241. They are, as you mentioned, going to be forced into these toll roads, but the state government has announced support, an annual rebate of $1,000 for small operators from mid-2027, as well as a rebate for heavy vehicles using the M5 East and M8. They'll only pay the same amount that a car pays between 9 and 5. Will that help? Is that enough support?
5: Well, they're all help. Everything helps. But the cost of administration of all these things and the fines that will come through and then you're arguing about them, all of those costs are costs on business that somebody has to pick up. And, you know, the more complicated our governments make things, the more difficult life is for everyone.

0: everybody concerned.
1: So, Ron, are you arguing for trucks to continue using the Stony Creek corridor as they do right now?
0: Well, the key thing for me is people will continue to use what's the most cost-effective. Mm. Our vehicles, other than the ones that have to use it because they're carrying dangerous goods, don't use those roads. We use toll roads, all the time because they're the safest and trying to be the most safe and safest we can and responsible people in the community. But the people that are battling to pay their bills and all that sort of stuff use what's the cheapest for them.
1: Mm. Can you appreciate, though, that some of these residents that live along this corridor, many of whom bedrooms are on the main road, they're looking for some reprieve, they're looking for some quiet?
0: I understand that. But the key thing is that they need to be mindful that not all the trucks are going to go away.
1: In this cost of living crisis, then, we just saw rates go up again yesterday. What solution would you prefer to see for the trucking industry?
0: For the trucking industry, well, I prefer to see no tolls on the toll roads, and that would be nobody would use anything else than what they've got. But I'd prefer to see annual increases, not quarterly increases.
1: Well, look, Ron, thanks very much for stepping out of your conference. We'll let you head back into it. Thanks for your time. Have a good day.
0: Good on you. Thank you.
1: That's Ron Finnimore there, the Executive Director of Ron Finnimore Transport. So that's just one reaction from someone in the business being directly affected. We will be speaking to the State Transport Minister, John Graham, after 9 o'clock about this issue and other transport issues that are going on in the state at the moment. But David from Arncliffe has been listening in to that conversation. You're someone who lives in the area, David?
2: Yeah, I'm on Forest Road in Arncliffe, which is basically just up from the corridor, so this change should affect us.
1: And what is it like currently for you?
2: Look, it's been a nightmare, honestly. We moved in probably 7 years ago, and that was still during a toll holiday period where the trucks were allowed to use the tunnels rent-free, toll-free, and it was fine. And then when that holiday period ended, it was like, oh, my gosh, it's like it's non-stop. Like, the majority of the vehicles on the road are these huge B-doubles. And I understand the point that Ron made, that some of them aren't allowed to use tunnels.
1: Yeah.
2: But I think that's really, they're just trying to muddy the waters there a little bit. Thanks.
1: Well, the government...
2: During the holiday period, those trucks did use the road and it was fine.
1: Yeah, the government is saying that this move should get around 1,900 trucks off the suburban roads. What if that number does indeed eventuate, how would it make living in the area for you?
2: Look, it's hugely consequential and I really hope it does come through and I hope it does happen.
1: Mm.
2: At the moment, I'm scared of when my kids get old enough to ride bikes. It's pretty leery, let alone when they'll drive a car one day.
1: Yeah.
2: Frankly, if it doesn't change, we'll move.
1: Is that right?
2: Which is really sad. Yeah.
1: And you've got kids and you've got a life for yourself in the area?
2: Yeah, and we really love everything about it, literally everything about it, except for the trucks on that road and the way that they've increased since the trucks were allowed to use the tunnels. So I think it's that easy.
1: Well, look, really grateful that you've called in to share your thoughts on that, David. All the very best. Thank you.
2: Thank you.
1: And perhaps you're someone else who lives in that area. Happy to take your calls all throughout the morning here on 702 ABC Mornings, where it's just gone 42 minutes past 8.
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1: Plenty coming up today on the program. As I mentioned there, Transport Minister John Graham will be joining you just after the 9 o'clock news. Also, Karen Middleton, a political journalist and columnist for The Monthly, will be here to break down the latest in federal politics. To say there's been a bit going on is an understatement. But for now, I want to talk to you about heritage listing.

0: And no, I'm not talking about heritage listing ABBA. I'm talking about payphones. Have you recently used one? Well, a payphone in Narooma has been heritage listed for the role it played during and in the aftermath of the Black Summer bushfires in 2019 and 2020. Almost 1,000 calls were made over 2 months during and after that disaster. Naomi Parry-Duncan is an historian specialising in social history and heritage and was in Narooma at the time of the fires. She led the nomination to the National Trust of Australia New South Wales Register and joins me now. A very good morning to you, Naomi.
1: Good morning, Catherine.
0: So why did you want to see this payphone particularly recognised in this way?
1: Well, this payphone was chosen by Telstra as representative of the role of public phones in contacting people, you know, basically in connecting people during disasters. So, as you said, 1,000 calls in the 2 months after Black Saturday. And those on Black Saturday, Black Summer, because it wasn't just a Saturday. No. I wish it had been just a Saturday. But it was a period where there was no communications in the area, and this phone, which is located at a shopping centre, was a really good place for people to come in and call to reach the outside world. And during the crisis itself, when we were all locked down in Narooma, there was no way that you could get out of town. You couldn't get any money. There was no electricity. You couldn't operate your bank account. You couldn't operate your mobile phone. Nothing was working at all. And the public phones were an absolute lifeline during that period.
0: I mean, I recall some of those pictures. There were long queues snaking out of this payphone.
1: Yeah, absolutely. Queues for hours.
0: Yeah.
1: But people were so gracious in the queues and made sure that, you know, nobody took more than their kind of 90 seconds.
0: Wow.
1: And people were comforting each other in the queues as well and sharing their stories. And it was impossible not to hear what people were saying, because sometimes it was as a ring home to say we're okay, and other times it was we are not and neither are my neighbours.
0: We know, we don't all know, but we're getting a better understanding just through this conversation of what sort of role this, I mean, it's critical infrastructure played in one of Australia's most challenging natural disasters. How important, though, do you think payphones are as a piece of Australian heritage?
1: Oh, they are so important to Australian heritage. So we've had a form of public telephone since the late 19th century, and in the last 5 years, Telstra has actually made them free for all Australians and is expanding the Wi-Fi network so that people have more access to them. But I think there's been some really great histories written about the role of telecommunications, but there hadn't been very much attention to the actual public phone. But they're critical for people that can't afford a phone, don't have access to one, to, you know, for little kids that don't have a mobile in their pocket, hopefully. And it's really like for people looking for work, for people who are on the move, and also people wanting to connect over the enormous distances that we have in Australia.
0: I feel like, though, you know, unless you grew up before the 90s, you know, when it was, they were used a lot more, because then mobile phones became ubiquitous after that, you almost might walk past them not kind of thinking that they could actually be of any benefit for you or to you, but they are, because you can text message from them now. My phone's died a couple of times and I've had to reach people. And first of all, once I found out I could remember their phone numbers, you can head in and you can take free texts. What purpose do they serve now, the phone box?
1: I think they're probably, in terms of social equity, they're absolutely essential, because if you just don't have any money. But, you know, people get caught short. And it was hilarious when I was telling people that I was doing this project, and they're going, oh, I haven't seen a public phone for years. And I'd say, well, it's funny, because there's one right behind you. They turn around and go, oh. And when you need one, that's when you see them. And it'll be, you know, it can just be as simple as running out of battery or losing your phone, or, you know, having a having an accident, or if something really bad happens to you. One of the phones that, well, the other phone that we've nominated to the National Trust in Victoria was the phone that took the most calls to Lifeline. in the period since public phones have been free, and that was a phone on the street in West Brunswick. Mm. It's actually quite an old phone, this one, and it was, but it was, for some reason, that phone was a magnet for people in their apartments and small houses around, and they would call Lifeline from there.
0: Mm. Look, really, a really lovely story about our heritage and the use of these payphones have been over the years. Naomi Parry-Duncan, thank you very much for your time.
1: Thank you so much.
0: And Dr. Naomi Parry-Duncan there is an historian specialising in social history and heritage. She was in Narooma at the time of

0: ABC's Sydney.
1: It's coming up to 11 minutes to 9, where you'll get the news headlines at the top of the clock. But for now, a local tennis community on the North Shore will gather this morning for a very different kind of funeral service. Mourners will gather in full kit for a service complete with a coffin to mark the death of one of Sydney's most popular tennis clubs. For more than 40 years, Love and Deuce on Talla Street in St Leonard's has seen thousands of players take up the racket, including some pretty big names. It was recently served with an eviction notice after the Metropolitan Local Aboriginal Land Council won its claim over the land and inherited existing lease arrangements. Former world number one John Newcombe is one of those mourners, and he's with you now. Very good morning to you, John.
2: Good morning.
1: Or perhaps it's not a very good morning, given that you're attending a funeral today.
2: I hate going to funerals.
1: Yeah, I bet. Now tell me, this is a dearly beloved club by not just yourself, but many. Can you just tell me about your relationship with Love and Deuce and Love and Deuce with this site?
2: Well, you know, my why I got involved in this is, number one, I love tennis. Mm-hmm. And number two, it's an injustice that's happening, and I hate injustices. They moved in 7 weeks ago and told Love and Deuce they had 7 weeks to vacate the property. It was never put out to tender. The Love and Deuce have been running this for 45 years. Thousands of men and women and children have gone into the programs there. It's not a private club. It's open to anyone. People from all over Sydney come and play at this place. Mm. So my question is, why was it not put out to tender? And I'm very suspicious of what's happening, and I'd be willing to put $10 down to say that in 5 years' time, there'll be apartments built there.
1: Okay, so your question would be to the, is this correct in my understanding, to the Metropolitan Local Aboriginal Land Council, why a tender wasn't put out? Because there are new tenants taking over in, I believe, tomorrow on the 1st of October. It's a racket club. Is that right?
2: That's what they say, yeah.
1: Right. But you don't believe that they're moving in?
2: Yes, they'll be moving in.
1: Right.
2: But I would like to know the exact composition of the owners of the racket club. Is there a developer involved with that racket club? And is there a developer behind that? My understanding is that there is a wealthy developer who owns, you know, 51% of the racket club.
1: Okay.
2: I think there's something going on here that's not right.
1: Okay.
2: And I've been pleading for the government to have a good look at it, that's all. It's an injustice at the moment.
1: And of those pleas to government, have you heard back? Are they looking at it? Has anyone either confirmed or denied your suspicions?
2: No, nobody has from the government has contacted Paul Francis, who runs Love and Deuce. And that makes me even more suspicious.
1: Okay. One suggestion that has been written about in the mainstream media is that the rent that is currently being paid is quite low and that the new tenants can pay, you know, 80% more, which would take it up to market valuation. What is your understanding of that? And could, if you were given the opportunity, do you think could Love and Deuce pay that sort of rent?
2: Well, they could, but at the moment, you know, the rents, they're paying $200,000.
1: Right.
2: Which is not small money.
1: Okay.
2: But nobody's talked to them about that.
1: Right. Okay. So when it comes to tennis and the pipeline of tennis players, what would it mean if something like this was to go?
2: Well, once you get rid of a tennis court, there's no land to replace it. So this is happening all over Sydney. I mean, the Metropolitan Land Council have claims on about, as my understanding is, about 3,000 sites, surfing clubs and bowling greens and tennis courts and all that, all over the metropolitan area. Mm-hmm. And this is just the beginning. Mm. And if a small man, you know, us people

0: don't stand up and shout out, they'll be gone. And then where's all our sporting facilities?
1: In this case, John, would all tennis courts go? Because I have had some reading that some will be replaced with pickle and paddle ball, but a larger amount of tennis courts will remain?
0: I don't know.
1: Right.
0: I don't know. I mean, there's been no, as my understanding is, there has not as yet a DA been put in.
1: Right. Okay.
0: There's been a lot of talk.
1: Yep.
0: But my understanding is, and my understanding is that they have the lease for 2 years and 364 days. Makes me a bit suspicious.
1: Well, a couple of texts coming in here. If John is correct, then maybe we should put a heritage order on the land. That one from one of my listeners. The other one, an idea for John, more corruption and pro-developer gift, report it to ICAC. I mean, we can't confirm if there is any corruption here at the moment, but you say it smells a little bit fishy. John, if I can just ask you briefly, where to now from you after the funeral? Is this where you stop your advocacy or will you continue on to save these courts?
0: Well, it can't be, you know, once the people move in, it's done and dusted. I mean, the 7 weeks is up now, so there's thousands of people and children are going to have to find somewhere else to play their tennis.
1: Well, John, I really appreciate you coming on and sharing your thoughts, and we will stay on top of this and follow it up. Thank you very much for your time.
0: Thank you.
1: Okay, that was John Newcombe there, who is attending this funeral there, lamenting the change of ownership at the clubs there. We do have on the line Darren McMullen. He is the Racquet Club co-founder and the new tenant of the sites there at Talis Street. Very good morning to you, Darren.
2: Good morning. How are you?
1: Yeah, look, I'm great. Thank you for calling in. I'm sure that you heard that conversation there with John Newcombe. What are the plans for this site? Because John, he smells a fish.
2: Yeah, I mean, so much of what he said is inaccurate. I love John Newcombe and I'm a massive fan of him, but I think he's been said some rather outrageous claims here. We are a racquet club. I'm a TV host and an actor by trade, and I also own a racquet club. The idea that I set up Racquet Club in 2003 is some master plan to come in and steal Talis Street one day and build apartments is just ridiculous.
1: So you can absolutely guarantee that there won't be a development there in the next couple of years, a housing development?
2: Absolutely. We're investing $500,000 into that site. There's no way we would do that if we didn't want racket sports to thrive there.
1: Okay.
2: I would take that $10 bet from John Newcombe.
1: Okay.
2: Absolutely take that. So, you know, and this is the problem. This is really... What they're telling everyone today is it's the death of tennis and thousands of people will have to play tennis elsewhere. It's simply not the case.
1: So how many courts will you retain?
2: Well, I want to retain 6 courts of tennis, and that will enable us to put in 4 pickleball courts and 4 paddle courts. Now, they're double sports, so that's an extra 32 people in that community that will be able to play in that area. Now, as much as he's saying that it was open for the public, the Northern Suburbs Tennis Association, who had the lease on that place, not Paul Francis, had all the peak hours of tennis booked to themselves and their membership group. So this is going to open up so anyone in that local area can actually play tennis there. So it's positive. It's a very, very positive thing. We're injecting $500,000 into a center that is long overdue a refurb. We're going to put a bar in there and a restaurant, ice bath, saunas, and actually bring that up to the level that a tennis centre in the North Shore of Sydney should be.
1: Will it be more expensive for casual players to come and have a hit at the courts at Talis Street?
2: Not one.
1: No.
2: It absolutely won't. No. Okay.
1: And so you're in a position, I mean, the rents that I've read that was currently being played, paid rather, were about 80% lower than what you're going to be paying. Is that right?
2: That's correct. And again, more information from John Newcombe that he's been fed incorrect information on. The Aboriginal Land Council was getting paid $43,000 rent a year on that facility. And that's way, way under market value.
1: Would you consider in the last minute that we've got, Darren, would you consider reaching out to John Newcombe and the Northern Suburbs Tennis Association to come to some agreement with them?
2: I have at length. Paul Francis, I actually offered him the opportunity to stay there and continue to run his programs, and he would just pay.

0: us a rent, and he refused. Instead, went on this PR trip about tenants dying and the Aboriginal Land Council building apartments when he knew it to be false. And the Northern Suburbs Tenants Association were also offered the opportunity to stay there and play at set times, but not all the peak times that they had. I was going to give them 2 nights a week, and I was going to let them throw their tournaments twice a year for free and take up weeks of tennis time. And they refused, and they went down the road. So right. Love and Juice and the Northern Suburbs Tennis Association are going to be down the road. If you want to continue playing with them, they're there.
1: Darren, look,
0: the narrative that they weren't given the opportunity is a lie.
1: Darren, really appreciate you coming in to tell your side of that story. Appreciate it very much.
0: Thank you.
1: That was Darren McMullen there, Racket Club co-founder and new tenant. It's coming up to news time, 9 o'clock.
2: It's 9 o'clock. Good morning. Tony Matthews with ABC News. Assistant Treasurer Daniel Molino has defended the government's economic management in the wake of the latest interest rate hike. Yesterday, the Reserve Bank of Australia raised interest rates for the fourth time this year to a 15-year high. The federal opposition has criticised the government's spending, but Mr. Molino says the government is doing everything it can to rein in inflation.
3: We are doing what we can in a sustained way to pull back on our impact. We've had two budget surpluses delivered, and we've also in the last budget had the biggest saves and reprioritisations that any government's delivered. So these are major moves.
2: The head of the Australian Signals Directorate, which helps to oversee cybersecurity, says there are many lessons to be learnt from the OpenAI data breach. OpenAI yesterday apologised for the actions of one of its autonomous models, which gained unauthorised access to a Medicare data portal in June. ASD Director General Abigail Bradshaw says she's pleased the tech company has committed to measures to prevent future incidents.
4: Really important things like reporting early. There is an undertaking to provide preliminary findings rather than waiting until technical work is finalised, which can take time. There is an undertaking to actually pause the release of the next model to ensure that the guardrails are right.
2: US President Donald Trump has released a document that his administration described as an accord on AI, or what he calls superintelligence. Linda Gruen reports.
5: Mr. Trump has hosted the leaders of NVIDIA, OpenAI, Anthropic, XAI and Google at the White House as pressure mounts on his administration to address the risks and rapid spread of artificial intelligence. The US president has described the fears as a hoax in the past and is against any government control. He did sign a new agreement with the tech bosses today, though. They've all agreed to develop robust internal controls for their AI systems, which means they're basically self-regulating the tech safety.
2: A state Liberal MP has called for tighter regulations around data centres in the wake of a controversial $1.2 billion project being scrapped in Sydney's north. Goodman Group will not proceed with its Project Mars AI data centre at Lane Cove, citing changes in the regulatory environment. But member for Lane Cove, Anthony Roberts, says there are lingering concerns in his community about other major data centres being proposed.
6: Well, I mean, we're going to have about 12 data centres potentially within 5 kilometres of here. And just the pressure, you know, on, you know, water and power, it's just there's no government regulation in place.
2: A company bidding for one of New South Wales's largest coal mine expansions will learn its fate when a decision from the state's independent planning body is handed down today. Courtney Yeander reports.
7: Hunter Valley Operations is seeking to continue mining until the end of 2045, a 19-year extension on its current 2026 expiry date. The Independent Planning Commission is due to hand down its ruling on the bid from the Yancoal-Glencore joint venture today. The IPC has received more than 10,000 public submissions on the extension, with 60% in support. The mine employs more than 1,500 people and engages nearly 800 suppliers, who will be out of work come December if the extension is refused. Environmental groups say it would make it nearly impossible for New South Wales to reach emissions reductions targets.
2: The NRL's and NRLW's best gather in Sydney tonight to crown rugby league's biggest stars at the Dally M Awards. Brisbane Broncos fullback Tamika Upton is favoured to win her third women's medal in 4 years, while Penrith Panthers halfback Nathan Cleary is the front runner for the men's award, which would be his first. Cleary, who's in hospital after surgery on his badly broken leg, and Upton led the men's and women's counts before voting went behind closed doors earlier in the season. England's men's soccer team has picked up its first win of the UEFA Nations League group stage with a 2-0 win over Czechia in Prague. In the other group A3 fixture, Spain recorded a 4-1 win over Croatia. Looking at the weather for New South Wales, the chance of thunderstorms about the far southern inland plains during the afternoon and evening. It'll be fine elsewhere. Sydney's weather, a sunny day with a top of 26 degrees on the coast and reaching 31 in the west. Right now it's 17 degrees on the coast, it's 16 in Penrith, and the humidity is on 65%. ABC News, it's 9:05.
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10: Cost of tolls go up quarterly, and they go up much more than CPI because of the quarterly addition. So recovering that from your customers is almost impossible. So that's a major problem for our industry. It's the cost of operation.
1: Truck operator there speaking about how trucks will soon face fines for using the rat run instead of nearby motorways. Transport Minister John Graham will explain all of that to you shortly. And how are you feeling about the Reserve Bank's rate rise yesterday? Love to hear from you. 1300 222 702 is the number. 0467 922 702 is the text line. The Labor government is facing criticism over its spending. Political journalist Karen Middleton will be here to speak with you at 10:20. And then, of course, El Fresh the Line will have something for you to watch, listen and learn at 9:45. But first, let's check the traffic.
9: Everything Sydney.
8: When it happens and you need to know, you'll hear it here.
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8: Traffic.
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11: Good morning. Central Coast roads look good. No spots of heavy traffic to mention at all, and no traffic incidents either. It's a different story in Sydney, though. A few things that have been happening throughout the morning. Let's start with Bass Hill. Two of three eastbound lanes are still closed on the Hume Highway. That's due to a car crash just past Chester Hill Road. Expect delays and exercise caution there. At Brookvale, two of three southbound lanes are still closed on Pittwater Road, approaching Winborne Road. That's due to an earlier building fire, and traffic's quite busy there too. And at Lakemba, contraflow conditions are in place on Canterbury Road. The cleanup is continuing following a building fire, so just follow the directions of crews on site. All good on public transport. No major disruptions to mention. You can check the latest with the Transport app or go to transportnsw.info. And for the latest on roads, head to livetraffic.com.
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9: Mornings with Catherine Robinson.
8: Filling in for Hamish McDonald. 7.02 ABC Sydney.
1: Well, we've been reporting this morning that truck drivers using the Stony Creek corridor are set to be slapped with a $241 fine. The state government says the move aims to get up to 1,900 trucks every day to use the M5 East and M8 motorways instead. Earlier, I spoke to truck operator Ron Finnemore, who said drivers are likely to use the corridors to avoid the tolls.
10: Costs of tolls go up quarterly, and they go up much more than CPI because of the quarterly addition. So recovering that from your customers is almost impossible. So that's a major problem for our industry. It's the cost of operation.
1: Well, John Graham is the state's transport minister and is with you now. A very good morning to you, Minister. Thanks for your time.
12: Good morning, Catherine.
1: Which I know you're short on, so we will keep this short. You just heard from Ron Finnemore there saying that toll costs end up being carried through to the customers of truck operators. Is this something the government has considered?
12: Well, absolutely. And I'm sympathetic to where the case Ron's making. We're really coming to this position reluctantly. The background was this was a free road until the former government slapped a toll on the M5 East. And the result was big trucks coming right through the middle of Stony Creek Road, Forest Road, literally carving the town centre of Bexley in two. And the real issue was it's the opposite of what these communities were promised. They were promised that West

0: next would take heavy trucks off suburban streets. In fact, it's done the opposite. They now have 1,900 trucks a day coming through these towns. So that's what we're trying to grapple with. Now, we did announce an approach to this ahead of the next election. We had cut toll prices to try and get these trucks on the toll roads where they should be prior to the last election. That's rolled out. It just hasn't had the impact that we'd like.
1: Yeah.
0: So we're now moving towards the sort of scheme that is in place for NorthConnex, where we're asking trucks to use the toll tunnels instead.
1: Yeah, I did put that to Ron. I also put to him whether or not the relief that you're offering, which is that annual rebate, as well as comparable rates to cars that use the M5 East and M8 during the day, would be enough. I mean, can you explain this relief that the government is offering? Do you think it is going to be enough for them to not pass on these costs then to customers?
0: Well, it'll certainly help. This will be the first time that the trucking industry has got access to any form of toll relief. Up till now, that's exclusively been for customers. Now we're rolling it out to the trucking industry, and you can understand why they're under cost pressure. So for the first time, a small operator heavy vehicle rebate, which will give toll relief to truck drivers. But secondly, we're rebooting the truck rebate toll rebate for this area, the M5 East and the M8,
1: yep,
0: so that it'll be lower at car rate if they're travelling in the tunnels overnight.
1: Okay. On tolls more generally, they are going up tomorrow as per the quarterly increases. What's your word to drivers on this?
0: Yeah, look, tolls going up as usual. It's almost a universal rule of Sydney that tolls go up, and that's tough at the moment when grocery prices and fuel prices are going up as well. The good news, we've also concluded and just signing today the toll reform deal. That'll see toll prices on four key motorways drop for the very first time. That's never happened before in Sydney. And if we're re-elected, toll prices will fall on the Lane Cove Tunnel, the M2, the M7 and the Cross City Tunnel. For motorbikes, they'll fall across the network.
1: By how much?
0: Variously by 10% on the Lane Cove Tunnel, the M2 and the M7, by 20% on the Cross City Tunnel, and motorcycle rates will be halved.
1: Mm-hmm. Your comment there, it's a universal rule of Sydney that tolls go up. That's a bit of pill to swallow.
0: It is, but they're the contracts that have been signed by successive governments. It's why the toll cap that this government introduced, currently $50 a week, is so important, and it's why a toll cut for the first time would be a real step forward.
1: Okay, if I can just ask you about the Beeline. Early this week we saw a 16-year-old girl injured as she fell through the door on that bus that heads up to the northern beaches. While it was moving, she tumbled down the road. She was hospitalised. Is the Beeline safe?
0: We believe it is, but we're investigating this incident to make sure at the moment. It was an unusual incident. This passenger fell against the doors and the doors came open. The bus was in motion at the time. She has sustained minor injuries, but we're investigating this incident and, of course, checking these buses to make sure that they are safe for people. It was an unusual incident.
1: Yeah, I'll put Peter Gretsch to you now. He's from the Rail, Tram and Bus Union of New South Wales.
2: Transport and Keolis, in that matter, need to be responsible for how many people they're putting on these buses. We have buses going into the city chock-a-block full day after day after day. These incidents starting to become a regular practice for the northern beaches and the travelling public.
1: So that's Peter Gretsch from the RTBU speaking to Drive's Sarah Dingle yesterday. Minister, are buses too packed? Should we be limiting the number of people that are getting onto buses?
0: Look, one of the challenges we have, and this is especially the case in the northern beaches, is the number of drivers we've got. And look, I've been very frank in public. That's because bus wages are too low, and we're looking to boost bus wages for drivers to get more drivers, particularly in places like the northern beaches. The government's contributed $200 million to make sure that bus driver wages can rise. This is a enterprise agreement bargain at the moment between the private operators and the unions, but we're prepared to help because we know we need more drivers to make sure there are enough buses on these routes.
1: Okay, Minister, I know you've got to go in just the last 30 seconds with regarding to the reports out today about this rapid transport bus routes. The Herald is reporting that the cost of 35 new rapid

0: bus routes in Sydney is estimated to be about $5.8 billion. Can you confirm this and where will they be?
1: Yeah, look, this is a proposal to government as part of the medium-term bus plan. We are investing in our bus network, $6.5 billion in building new electric buses, as I said, $200 million to lift bus wages, and we've already added 6,000 new routes. There's a lot more to do here. What we're doing is investing in that as well as metro and heavy rail transport. Unfortunately, one of the things that was going on was a lot of the transport money was simply going into the metro. We're trying to make sure that regardless of what sort of transport you take, it is getting investment. There's big investments rolling out in buses, but obviously a lot more demand.
0: John Graham, New South Wales Transport Minister, really appreciate your time this morning. Thank you.
1: Thank you.
0: It is coming up to 9:15 here. Dave has called in. You've got a solution for the Stony Creek Road, Dave.
2: It's actually not one of my solutions. Also, the New South Wales government brought in an expert from the UK quite a few years ago, and one of his solutions was you just reverse the tolls. You have the tolls on the suburban roads like Stony Creek Road and Forest Road. Take the buses and trucks off those roads, and you make the tollways free. And so it basically channels everything through the tunnels that they've built and gets suburban roads freer from traffic. If you want to go a long distance, you go in the tunnel. If you go a short distance, you might get tolled on the suburban road. Simple as that. It's just the wrong way around.
0: I guess reversing those tolls is near impossible, though, once they're implemented, right?
2: No, why?
0: Well, because I guess deals are done with corporate entities.
2: Well, then we need to pull the people up who make these deals and show the farce that they are. Change the deals, buy them out if you have to. Get the traffic off the roads. It's with modern technology, you could easily put a toll on Stony Creek Road for heavy trucks.
0: Okay, really appreciate your thoughts on this, Dave. Thanks so much.
2: Thank you.
0: Lisa's also got some suggestions here. Hi, Lisa. What is your idea for the Stony Creek corridor?
3: Oh, well, if they're going to start funneling the trucks onto the M5, M8, they also need to consider all the residents in the area close to the tunnel entrance there in Kingsgrove, Bexley North and Earlwood, that they need to, you know, start erecting signs for the trucks to limit their compression braking, because as it is now, I'm in Earlwood, which is near the Bexley Road exit or entrance to the tunnels, and we hear the noise at night and during the day. I mean, I can hear it.
0: Are you there, Lisa?
3: Need to start doing. They need to start. Something in for the residents in the area.
0: Yeah, you make a really good point, Lisa, because once you make a change somewhere, there is, a side effect somewhere else, isn't there? And all of that, I guess, really needs to be thought through. Do you notice, as a resident of Earlwood right now, do you notice that you have got increased noise at this stage?
3: Well, yes, I've been here for 25 years, and I've noticed the increase over the years. Clearly, I mean, I know it's a city and we're growing.
0: Yep.
3: However, they haven't put anything in for the residents. I mean, you know, we were even pushing for the stacks to have
0: filters. Yeah.
3: And of course, that didn't come through. And it doesn't really affect me, but it's further down into the valley.
0: Yeah. Look, Lisa, I really appreciate you calling in with life in Earlwood and potential changes to the M5 and M8 tunnels. Thanks so much for your time.
3: Yeah, welcome.
0: It's 18 minutes past 9. You might have caught the conversation as well that we had a little bit earlier today with John Newcombe about the Talis Street tennis courts in the Lower North Shore. They've been taken over by a new tenant. The new tenant denies a fair bit of what John Newcombe was saying. It's turning into a neighbourhood stoush, that is for sure. Kerry is on the line with some comments around that. Hi, Kerry.
4: Hi there.
0: Yeah, hi. You heard that conversation earlier today with John Newcombe as well as the new tenants?
4: Yes, I did.
0: Mm.
4: And I play tennis at Love and Juice. I have for about 15 years. And what's not been taken into consideration by the new tenant who wants to come in and say, like, we've got some grand new plan and we're going to have tennis courts and paddle courts and a new bar and whatever else was involved.
0: Mm.
4: Love and Juice and Paul and Francis have run like a tennis community, and they've run it for a very long time. And so like children and young people have come up through the community. And so I've played there in a tennis comp, and the comp is played at all different places all around Sydney. So there's like on Mondays, Wednesdays and Fridays, there's like four divisions, and in each division there's like 10 teams or, you know, a lot. So they have it, they've created a whole tennis community of people playing tennis together in different places. So it's not just a tennis court that's being replaced.
0: Yeah, so why can't that continue though, Kerry?
4: Well, that's the really difficult part about this, because no one's really been consulted. It's just the old lessee's been put out and a new one's brought in. Mm. And do we know that that community is going to continue? And is tennis in the, you know, is tennis still going to be
0: the main game
4: played there? Mm. Yeah, and is it going to be continued? And that's what that's the really important part we could possibly be losing.
0: Mm-hmm. Kerry, I really appreciate you calling in on that discussion there. Have
4: Not
0: a good day.
4: Thank you.
0: That was Kerry there calling in on the Tallis Street tennis courts, which are being taken over by a new tenant tomorrow. Perhaps you play there. 1300 222 702 is the number, or the text line 0467 922 702. It's 20 past nine.
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8: Hamish, thanks for having me.
9: Hamish, my invite is still open. Come to Penrith.
10: The general public is set up.
8: I certainly hope you get the minister on your show, Hamish.
11: I'm fronting up on your show. I am answering people's questions.
12: I'm not easily intimidated.
13: Yeah, of course I'm paying home, mate. Unless you want to pick up the bill for me.
14: You know what, Hamish? I haven't had a day off all year.
0: It is time now to talk politics with Karen Middleton, political journalist and columnist for The Monthly. A very good morning to you, Karen.
15: Morning, Catherine.
0: So let's start on rates. I mean, they were highly anticipated to hike yesterday, the Reserve Bank, and it did. The cash rate now at 4.6%, the highest in almost 15 years. What do you think the reaction has been, just from the general public, but also the political parties here?
15: Well, frustrated, I think, by mortgage holders. And there's a sense that, you know, how much more can we take? I think people are really under pressure, as we know. The political reaction is, well, a lot of it is pointing to what the governor of the Reserve Bank said. Certainly the opposition is pointing to that. The governor, you know, she was a lot sharper and more pointed, I think, in her commentary yesterday than we've seen for a while. And she fairly and squarely said that it placed the main responsibility for the inflationary pressures on the domestic economy. Mm. And she certainly said that the pressure on petrol prices from the events overseas is a contributor, and the massive investment going into data centres in private sector and, you know, around the states is also huge. But she said productivity is flatlining in the economy, and that is the key problem. Now, the government has been saying something else. The government's been pointing to particularly the war in Iran and the petrol prices there and events beyond its control. So the opposition is seizing on this and saying they agree with the governor and they think the government has not managed the economy well, and they'd expect them to say that. That's an opportunity for them, and One Nation will say the same. So a pretty fraught reaction, and mortgage holders stuck in the middle. Inflation figures coming out today.
0: Yeah.
15: Really bad timing to have decision yesterday, but we'll see what they say.
0: How badly wedged do you think the government is going to be here? And do you think at all that they might change the narrative, stop putting the emphasis and the blame fair and square on the Middle East to blame for inflation, and maybe change the narrative to perhaps go towards its government spending?
15: Well, I don't think they want to have the focus on government spending. They want to control the things they spend money on. There is an underlying problem in the economy, a structural problem. We spend an enormous amount on some of the fundamentals that we hold very precious, like the universal health system, like our aged care system, like the National Disability Insurance Scheme. And the government's, we know, already made pretty severe cuts to that. But we're still spending more than we're earning. We're still not earning enough. We haven't got enough of revenue growth in the economy to pay for those things and grow the economy as well. And so that's the fundamental problem the government has to address. But it'll be desperately looking for revenue sources, I think, so that by the time we get close to the next election, it'll hope, as was the case last time, that interest rates start to come down again, that the budget bottom line looks a little bit better, that the pressure comes off and that people say, yeah, all right, we'll give you another go. So I think they'll be laser focused on that.
0: Something that the RBA governor was laser focused on yesterday was productivity, fairly and squarely in the doldrums. I mean, we had that big productivity roundtable going on. God, was it last year or was it early this year? I don't know. Time flies by. But what do you think? What do you think the government, where is it at on productivity?
15: Well, the issue is you can't turn these things around in a huge hurry, and we're in a period, you know, we're all talking about AI all the time because we're in a period of great upheaval in the economy as AI, you know, as businesses work out how they can use AI to improve productivity and efficiency in their businesses. Now, there's a risk in a lot of sectors that will put pressure on jobs because it'll replace people in some respects. It'll also enhance people's jobs, but it'll involve a lot of changing of people's jobs. So it's a period of flux and these things don't happen fast. But yes, there's a criticism that we've been talking about productivity for a year. That summit you mentioned, the 3-day meeting in Canberra, was a year ago, August last year.
0: So the
15: government will need to be trying to find some evidence of, you know, generate some evidence that things are changing. It would not be happy with that message yesterday. And, you know, it's interesting if you note Jim Chalmers, the Treasurer's language, he keeps on saying the Independent Reserve Bank, really underlining the fact that these two are independent of each other, and I would say, you know, there's
0: perhaps
15: tension
0: fracturing
15: at the moment
0: a little bit. Yeah, there's there's something to watch on that one for sure. You mentioned AI there, Karen. If we can just look overseas at the White House Tech Summit to kick off this part of the conversation, President Trump has been playing down, and he again played down the need for greater government regulation and safeguards against AI. Now, this is, of course, in spite of the recent Medicare hack by an OpenAI agent.
10: There's a belief that there should be tremendous self-regulation, and we automatically have regulation with the Department of Justice, the FBI, all of that. But the self-regulation is very important.
0: So, again, nothing surprising there from Trump, but how alarming and dangerous could it be when you have a leader of a place like America, and you know that where China sort of stands on this, where they're not into greater government regulation or safeguards?
15: Well, the moderate forces in that room, and there was a long table of all the chiefs of the main AI frontier companies sitting with the president there. The main moderating influence was the companies themselves. So that tells you where we're at. The president of the United States is in the let it rip camp.
0: Yep.
15: He wants it to go hell for leather and do whatever. And I think he made a comment to the effect that mostly what it does will be good. You know, that's a qualifier that should make us all pause a bit. And we know, as you said, that we've had this hack reported on Australian health websites. This technology is phenomenal. It has amazing prospects for doing the kinds of things in science and in technology and just changing life in a way we could never imagine. But there's a downside to that. Mm. It's also dangerous. It's out in the community. People are using it now. I think a lot of people don't understand how it works yet. And we've already seen what some autonomous non-human AI agents can get up to beyond their instructions or in fact interpreting their instructions their own way. And there's a great concern about what could happen if that kind of thing gets applied to, say, bioweapons development or misinformation, disinformation, all sorts of things. So it is dangerous. There is an argument for guardrails. They all did agree on the idea that the Anthropic chief, Dario Amodei, put forward recently, that there should be third-party evaluators going into these labs to monitor the training of unreleased models, and it was an unreleased model in the Australian hack case. So that's a step forward, but definitely the president is not in the cautionary camp. He's to reverse.
0: And, you know, we saw our own Prime Minister on the global stage at the UN with other middle powers calling for action. I mean, has there been any reaction from the Australian government to President Trump's comments overnight? We know that the two leaders are quite divided on this issue.
15: Well, the government still maintains it favours regulation, and as you say, that group of middle powers, I think there were 21 nations that signed that declaration that was led by, I think it was Norway and Finland, I think. Those countries are all still maintaining there needs to be a tougher regulatory environment, and countries like Australia and the Australian government point to what happened with social media.

0: media where that was allowed to sort of take hold before people realised the full potential consequences, and we're paying for that now in what is happening with kids, and that's given rise to this idea of a ban on social media for young people. So we know the impact that technology can have. We can't always see it at the beginning, and that's a reason to be cautious, and that's certainly the argument the Australian government is making. But you're right, the Australian government and the US government under Donald Trump are on different sides as far as regulation goes.
1: Mm. And just rounding things out back home now with the Greens, we obviously heard from leader Larissa Waters resigning from the top job amid her health challenges. What does it mean for the party, and who do you think will take the top job over the next few days, or even today?
0: Yes, today it could be could happen. Yeah. We know we've got three contenders in Sarah Hanson-Young, who's a South Australian senator and longer serving. She's been in the Senate since 2007. We've got Maureen Faruqi from New South Wales, currently deputy leader, and we've got David Shoebridge, also from New South Wales. And I think there are teams. I think Nick McKim as well. There are teams. The various combinations of teams. Although I think people teaming up with each other in a 1-2 ticket. I think Sarah Hanson-Young hasn't nominated a co-ticket person, but you'd have to say she's the highest profile of all of them and the longest serving. But she has been passed over before. You know, she ran in the last ballot and Larissa Waters beat her. So there is a divide in the Greens. There's long been a divide between the kind of pragmatic Greens, and you'd put Sarah Hanson-Young in that camp, and Larissa Waters, and the more ideological Greens, the sort of harder left, I guess, Greens, and some of those others I nominated might be more in that camp. David Shoebridge, a little bit of both, but so it'll be interesting to see which way the party room decides to go, and that will give us an idea about how resolved those kinds of tensions are. But you would think that the most obvious choice would be Sarah Hanson-Young, but that may not necessarily be the outcome.
1: No, okay, really good to get your thoughts on all of this, Karen. Thank you so much for your time.
0: Thanks, Catherine.
1: And that's Karen Middleton there, political journalist and columnist for The Monthly. It's 29 minutes to 10. Tony Matthews is with you now for the latest news headlines. Hi, Tony.
2: Hello, Kath. Opposition leader Angus Taylor says the government can't blame yesterday's interest rate hike entirely on the war in the Middle East. The Reserve Bank of Australia governor yesterday said while global crises had driven inflation, domestic pressures had also contributed. Mr. Taylor says government spending needs to be offset in the budget. Another three people have been charged over the mistaken identity shooting of a university student in Sydney's southwest. Marco Tapia was shot dead in his home in Glen Alpine earlier this month, and police have since confirmed the 23-year-old's house was wrongly targeted. A 16-year-old boy and two men aged 22 and 23 were arrested yesterday. It's alleged the trio were the ones who broke into the home and shot Mr. Tapia. US President Donald Trump and AI leaders have signed a morally binding self-policing agreement after experts warned that the tech could kill all of humanity if left unchecked. The pact does not include any government regulation. And firefighters are still monitoring the scene of a warehouse fire on Sydney's northern beaches after it broke out overnight. Crews managed to contain the blaze to the third floor of the building in Brookvale, but it's been significantly damaged. There are no reports of any injuries. Sydney's weather, sunny today, light winds becoming north to northeasterly, 15 to 25 kilometres per hour in the middle of the day, then becoming light in the late evening, a top of 26 on the coast and reaching 31 in the west. The UV index is predicted to reach 7, which is high. Sunny for tomorrow, 29 degrees, the chance of late showers on Friday and 27, showers and a possible storm on Saturday and 23, and mostly sunny on Sunday, Kath.
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0: ABC Sydney.
1: Great to have your company here where it is 26 minutes to 10 here. Catherine Robinson with you for the rest of the week while Hamish takes a little break. Well, there's been a shake-up to the big names in Australian sport in the last week. Peter Verlandis has begun his new role as the boss of the NRL, and former New South Wales Premier Mike Baird, he stepped down as head of Cricket Australia with former Test batsman David Boone taking over in the interim. Someone who I'm about to welcome to the program is all over it.
0: The Parrot Point.
1: And it's a very good morning to Janine Parrot here for the Parrot Point. How are you, Janine? Let me try that again. How are you, Janine?
2: I'm very good. How are you?
1: You sound even better second time round. Yes, good to hear. So a lot going on in the upper echelons of management in sport across a whole bunch of different codes, which I know you've been digging into and having a look at. If we can begin with the NRL, I mean, Pete Verlandis has been front-footing the NRL Grand Final this week. What will this new role at the NRL involve for him?
2: Well, more power, which is hard to believe, given he has incredible power at the moment. He was previously the chairman. He's been acting CEO since the CEO stood down. But what he's now done is take on what's called an executive chairman role, where he has both. Now, this is actually against all corporate governance rules because the oversight is not good. And in fact, a very prominent person, one Peter Verlandis, had this to say in 2020, that such a move would be a shocker, that he always believed in proper governance, so it would be hypocritical to do it. Fast forward 6 years and he's decided he does want to be CEO and chairman, and to get over the governance problem, they're going to have an independent overseer who'll be there, like, good luck to that one. We've seen that before. Anyway, so there you go. Peter Verlandis gets a lot more power, does both, but to be fair, he has given up one of his other roles because he had an extraordinary thing of being on the running racing as well.
1: So 22 years he was at Racing Australia. Why would he step down from that because the job at the NRL as exec chair is just going to be too big a job?
2: Well, you'd think so, doing the job of two people.
1: Maybe he's a good multitasker.
2: Maybe 22 years. I mean, for a man who claims he believes in good governance, that blows every governance out. Maybe even he thinks a couple of decades is enough. And let's not forget, there was a bit of a debacle while it was blamed on the Australian Turf Club. There was that whole Rose Hill, affordable
1: course.
2: Housing disaster, Rose Hill race.
1: That failed sale and residential redevelopment.
2: He points out it wasn't his fault, but he was sort of, I think, anything that his name is associated with or that they can pin on him, he was blamed. But in fact, the person who took the fall for that was former politician Peter McGoran, national politician who was head of the Turf Club. So, time to move on.
1: I mean, do you think it's Teflon Verlandis then? You know, if he was able to, you know, escape any sort of negative comments around the Rose Hill race course, is it a sense that, you know, nothing kind of sticks?
2: Well, he's very litigious would be the argument. I know a number of journalists have tried to do pieces on him. He gets very sensitive to criticism and he does wield a lot of power here. So, I think you won't be seeing too many critical ones. But where it always happens is internally. I don't think you're going to see the external thing. While all the clubs voted for this unanimously, I would hesitate to guess that, you know, as years go on, that kind of power, it's usually your directors, as you mentioned, Mike Baird, it's usually you fall out with your others. So much power can be a problem.
1: And how is he received by the board and the governance team?
2: Obviously, they love him. They just put him in. Oh, sorry, are you talking about Mike Baird or Peter
1: Verlandis? Verlandis. Yeah.
2: Oh, no. Adored as he was by racing. Nobody would have a bad word to say about him, obviously.
1: Okay. Look, I mean, another reason that the NRL has been in the headlines this week, not just for the grand final, but it was this pre-entertainment show that just caused, you know, it was a disaster. Australian musician Tones and I pulled out, didn't want to play that song. Before we can reveal some pretty interesting information about what might be planned, can you remind us what actually happened here?
2: Well, I mean, despite what Peter Verlandis says about how much better NRL is than AFL, AFL always has the better halftime

0: entertainment. I noticed the pre-game they had Kylie Minogue last week. Well, this time they're in negotiations. I must say they were doing it very late with Tones and I, as you said. It all got into a bit of a debacle, and then Landy's in his inimitable way, instead of admitting it was screwed up or there was any problem at his end, it was, why should I spend millions for an 8-minute set? I'd rather give the money to the, you know, the community groups or whatever. So nothing to do.
1: Nice idea, right? Don't you think? Nice idea.
0: Well, it sounds good in theory, doesn't it? Let's see the checks. I mean, you know.
1: Follow the money trail. Okay. Well, time will tell on that one.
0: Yeah.
1: But he has, like, turned things around, if you like. He's hinted, I think, that there's something planned for viewers, and you might know what that is, Janine.
0: Well, apparently, I mean, I'm not sure it's been confirmed yet, but if this is the story, I mean, nobody's going to question this. You know that the rugby legend Jay Arrow has been diagnosed with MND, motor neuron disease. Well, the story is that they will have a special tribute to him with a band playing You'll Never Walk Alone, the famous Jerry and the Pacemaker song, also very symbolic for football teams, and he'll do a lap of honour. And that sounds very emotional and sounds like a good way out of a problem.
1: Yeah, let's remind our listeners. Yeah, look, that's what's being reported in The Australian there. Yeah. I mean, to me, that sounds like a very emotional tribute to Jai Arrow. Walking around, you say that song. I imagine You'll Never Walk Alone. It would be particularly, supportive for him. I'll just play you a little bit of that song to remind our listeners.

0: So that song there, You'll Never Work Alone.
1: Isn't it wonderful?
0: It's a bit, well, interestingly, a couple of texts coming in, beautiful, but is that entertainment from one? And someone else saying it sounds like a funeral song. I mean, I like it. I think it's moving and inspirational.
1: I think it always brings a lump to my throat. I think it's incredible. But if, unless you've heard it played in a stadium, look it up. It is a famous football song. I think it's Liverpool. It's their song, and it's incredibly emotional. So, yes, it is emotional, but yeah. I think it is appropriate for football, and it's an elegant solution to a bit of an embarrassing screw-up.
0: Yeah, and that information in The Australian is suggesting that Gerry and the Pacemakers classic will be performed by eminent Australian musicians a cappella in honour of the South Sydney forward. So that could be quite beautiful. I've spent way too much time on that topic. I've got to move on to cricket. Janine, former Premier Mike Baird, he stepped down from Cricket Australia. That was announced this week. Can you tell me why?
1: Well, he's apparently lost the confidence of his home state. All the states are involved in Cricket Australia. Apparently there was a push to privatise, bring in private investors into the BBL, the Big Bash League. There's a bit of a feeling he was pushing it too far. He obviously didn't have everybody on board. So he ended up stepping down to be replaced by a well-known cricket name, cricket lovers will know, David Boone. But, yeah, look, it has a bit of shades of that soccer debacle recently, didn't it, where they tried to get private investors into the World Cup, and that didn't end well. But this was only a minor point. Mike Baird, of course, says nothing to see here, and he was, you know, the right thing to do, but time to move on. Mm. He'd only been there a couple of years, but he's having a bit of a bad year, really. He had to step down from KPMG, which is the board there, which is involved in a huge scandal. So he left that one. So a few of his roles dropping there.
0: So, well, let's talk about someone who's not dropping a role but picking one up. You mentioned their former test group.

0: great David Boone will be taking over. Now, as interim leader, or will he, do you think, then be there for the long haul? A little bit like we've seen with Peter Vlahos, who was interim there for a while at the NRL.
1: I doubt he'll be there for 22 years, but I think it's obviously a popular choice. And, well, that's the announcement for now. We'll wait and see.
0: Yeah.
1: But I would think, I can't see any reason he wouldn't, unless, again, as I say, there's usually internal fights, something like this. They might not have foreseen the BBL privatisation fights.
0: So. Yeah.
1: He'll have to manage that. It's going to be interesting.
0: With respect to Mike Baird stepping down, I mean, what is it? Can you shed a bit of light on, you know, other politicians taking over top jobs of sporting boards? Is it a common move, and is it a move that, you know, always works?
1: Not as common as I think most of them would like. They all love it. Stephen Conroy tried to get onto the ex-federal Labor MP, tried to get onto the board of Football Australia and didn't make it, but quite a few too. I was fascinated to know that there was a former sports minister or minister in the Victorian government ended up as chair of the Australian Grand Prix, which is held in Melbourne. And let's not forget, Christina, we were talking about executive chairman roles. Somebody who did both, albeit at a different time, Christina Keneally, when she got turfed out as premier, they put her in, she got the job as chairman of Basketball Australia. After a year, she transitioned as she was appointed as the CEO, which is unusual because usually the chairman appoints the CEO. She left that a couple of years later. That was quite controversial. We mentioned Peter McGoran. That one didn't end well. So a lot of politicians do like the sports side.
0: Yeah. Well, look, today we've been talking Baird, Vlahos, Boone. Not a lot of women in there. You touched on Christina Keneally. Do we see many women leading sports boards?
1: Strangely not. Maybe there's a few netball ones out there on it, but it's still a boyo club. I mean, you know. We're not surprised by this, are we? I think there's been reports into this, the underrepresentation of women at the top level, but they make a big thing when they do appoint. I mean, there's been a couple that don't jump to mind at the moment, but they usually have a token woman, or they have sometimes very good women, but they make a very big thing about putting a female on it because they're usually definitely in the minority.
0: Mm.
1: Or, as usual with other boards, they cop it when it's going bad and they have someone to do it.
0: Janine, as always, it's really good of you to share your thoughts on what has been going on this week in the Perrott Point. Thank you so much.
1: Nice talking to you. Bye-bye.
0: Okay, that's Janine Perrott there, talking all things sport and the moving deck chairs at the upper echelons of governance. Perhaps you've got an idea of how you feel about all the moving deck chairs at the moment. 1300 222 702 is the number to call, or 0467 922 702. You would have heard there in that discussion there about all the hoo-ha and the brouhaha over the pre-entertainment for the NRL after Tones and I dropped out. There is some reporting in The Australian today that a group of eminent Australian musicians will sing the Jerry and the Pacemakers classic a cappella in honour of Jai Arrow, as he's been forced into retirement in May after being diagnosed with motor neurone. A couple of calls have come in on that. Louise is one of them. A very good morning to you, Louise.
2: Oh, hi, Catherine. Look, I didn't catch all of the conversation, but I just wanted to highlight the comment about Vlahos and the money that they were talking about, you know, versus
0: sending them $1 million to grassroots sport.
2: But what? But I mean, my son sadly has motor neurone disease. He's only a very young man. He was diagnosed 3 years ago. He's 36 now, and so I just think that given the what they don't know about this disease, I've done a lot of research into it and understand it quite well. That the money Vlahos should be thinking about how with the Jai Arrow aspect, because Jai Arrow has received a huge amount. I think I've worked out that around $7 million over the last few years in his salary. So a lot of the money that's being raised now is not necessarily going into research. I mean, it's a very different story to Neil Danaher, who raised absolutely millions. And so I really think that it would be prudent of the NRL to ensure that the huge amounts of money they potentially, and people like Vlahos, can raise for this horrific disease should be going into the research around motor neurone, as opposed to individuals, because individuals will be very well catered for under the NDIS. So I just wanted to draw that. I mean, it's a

0: I just thought that, you know, Joe Arrow was a great player and apparently he's a lovely guy, but it's been done about six or seven times now.
1: The
0: know,
1: song?
0: The tribute. So, well, not that song particularly, but that song was played at one of the big stadiums recently when Joe was there, and, and it was fantastic. You know, it was brilliant. But do you keep doing it? When Peter Vlandis hinted at something really special before the grand final, 11 minutes to the game, he was saying, I was wondering what it might be. I thought Peter might get out there and do a few Sinatras or something. You know, cause he's the guy who likes to do everything. So, I mean, I was in fear, but I don't know if we need to do Jai again. Jai, fantastic, and you know all the money they've raised is great. It's a horrible, horrible disease. I'd put it into research if I was Peter Vlandis, anything that, you know, about MND.
1: Yeah.
0: Is that affecting, is football and collisions, is that affecting MND?
1: Yeah. Really appreciate your call. Thank you for that. Thank you very much, Graham. It is 10 minutes to 10.
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1: Well, my good friend El Fresh the Lion is here with some Watch, Listen, and Learn for the week. It's been a while.
2: It's
1: good morning.
2: Been a minute. How are you?
1: It's nice to see you, IRL. Okay, let's kick off with your watch for the week.
2: I want to introduce an awesome series that's coming up over the next month in October. This is called Sunday Sessions. It's curated by a fantastic group called Music and Exile. And Music and Exile is a registered charity and a non-for-profit record label that supports musicians with lived experience of displacement and living in the diaspora, and really connecting with communities to ensure that, you know, their music is, and their music traditions and cultures and their talent isn't lost in that disconnect, in that displacement. So they've curated a bunch of shows this coming month, three Sundays in October at the amazing Elizabeth Farm Space in Rose Hill. So the 11th of October, the 18th of October and the 25th of October. And there's an array of amazing musicians to go and check out. Really excited to see this series kick off, you know, here in Western Sydney.
1: Now, array of artists there. We can play Mad Hoosh. Is that how I pronounce it?
2: I think I'm going to be butchering pronunciation this morning as well, okay. Unfortunately. This is from an artist called Ashkan Shafei, I believe is how you pronounce it. Mm-hmm. I'm sure I'm wrong there. But his music features an instrument called the rabab, which is like a stringed instrument, and it's quite central to his sound. This is a beautiful piece with good energy.

0: That's a really unexpected mix of percussive sounds. It really took you on a bit of a journey there. I was being quite surprised.
1: Yeah, super funky. I really love it. One thing that I read about this project, or this song is part of an EP project called Hunter that Ashkan's created. And it's all recorded in one go. So basically the ensemble's gotten together and recorded it. In usual music sessions these days, studio sessions, you go one instrument at a time. So they try to recapture just that feeling of being in a band and being in a space and just the feel that you have when you play as a group. And to me, that comes across in what you're hearing as well. There's that energy to it.
0: A text in now. That rocks. We are dancing here, El Fresh. That's good. It's very catchy.
1: Yeah, hell
0: right. Yeah.
1: Yeah,
0: absolutely. Okay, so for your listen this week, you want to tell us a little bit about Kobe D.
1: Yeah, Kobe D, we've played some of his songs on this segment before. This is a new song of his called My Heart. It's a really gripping song, deeply moving song. It's about grief. It's about loss. In a sobering reflection on life, death, grief, and gratitude. And also, I think it's a strong reminder of just the tragedy of the high suicide rates in First Nation communities.

In memory of everyone we lost in 2025, rest in peace to Kyle Leonard, rest in peace to Kyle Drake, rest in peace to Denny Lee, Aunt Christine, Auntie Jackie, Jared Howes, JJ Roach, Uncle Mark Thorne, Michael Rowley, Colin and Simon, and young Matilda. May you rest in peace forever in our hearts.

0: I get tested in the weirdest ways sometimes, where you think, oh, just recently when
1: yeah,
0: I had
1: you're
0: the
1: right there, really moving. And thank you for that trigger announcement there. Obviously, if anyone is in need of any help, Lifeline is where you need to go, 13 11 14. If you want to hear and listen to the songs that El Fresh is recommending on Watch, Listen, Learn, do text Fresh to 0467 922 702 to get a link to his Spotify playlist. You'll be the coolest kid on the block if you start playing those. I know I certainly feel like it when I do it, El Fresh. Now, something quite important you'd like us to learn about this week.
2: Yeah, so look, there's an initiative called Oz Music T-Shirt Day. It happens at the end of November. The date this year is the 26th of November. So I'm giving advance notice, and there's a reason for it. But basically, Oz Music T-Shirts Day, it's a day for people to be able to wear their favourite band's merch, their favourite Australian artist band's merch in a fundraising initiative for Support Act, which is a music industry charity that delivers crisis relief to musicians, managers, crew, and music workers across the country who may be unfortunately impacted by ill health or injury or mental health or any other kind of crisis. And the reason why I'm spotlighting this was actually in relation to the backlash of Tones and I and the NRL grand final. Mm-hmm. Just the whole conversation that spiraled after Peter Vlandys was talking about this being a waste of money and just kind of to me it was coming across as like a real bad mouthing of just this massive stage and this opportunity and a falling through of a negotiation. We don't know the details of that. It happens between those parties, but it just ended up being this thing of, I felt like it was reflecting badly on Australian music and Australian artists.
1: As in a lack of support?
2: As in a lack of support, or this was a wasted opportunity. It was like people don't go there to watch the music and the entertainment. But it's like, it's the grand final. People are paying extra money to go to the grand final, rightfully so. Yeah, they want it. The game is the main act. But you also want to give people something they'll remember.
1: Yeah.
2: Something
1: I mean,
2: that'll be once in a
1: AFL
2: lifetime.
1: Yeah. Everyone seemed to really love Kylie, and that was supported.
2: Yeah, 100%. And so this is a big moment. It comes once in the calendar year. You look at the Super Bowl and the cultural impact that has. People talk about those performances for the rest of their lives, some of those performances. So we really have the opportunity to make those moments something like that for Australian artists as well, if we really embrace it in that way. So I just wasn't appreciative of the whole conversation and the fallout of that. I know there's a different situation that's happening now to honor Jai Arrow that's been scrambled together last minute.
1: Yeah, do you have any intel? I mean, this is just what we're reading in the paper.
2: Intel.
1: Come on,
2: I literally,
1: you're connected.
2: Producers were telling me like 30 seconds before I came on. But no, so I just wanted to spotlight, you know, we do have a great music scene. There's so much talent out here. Oz Music Day is a great way to show your support and to get behind some of your favorite artists and rock their merch on that day and fundraise for Support Act as well.
1: Okay. El Fresh, always great of you to come in and share.
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1: 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It's 10 o'clock.